0: rejected the offer. The Trump administration estimated the workforce reductions would save the government $20 billion a year, far more than they spent on the buyout program. Critics of the administration say the mass exodus of talent has hobbled many agencies, making them less efficient than before. Andrea Hsu, NPR News.
1: Health Secretary Robert F. Kennedy Jr. returned to the anti-vaccine organization he founded to give a keynote address today. NPR's Sydney Lupkin reports.
2: Kennedy spoke at the Children's Health Defense Conference for more than an hour. In his speech, he pointed out a rise in autism and other chronic conditions, but he was careful about not saying vaccines caused those conditions. Instead, Kennedy repeatedly said he wanted to search for answers from his position at the helm of the Department of Health and Human Services. He told the crowd, that largely views vaccines as dangerous, that although they may have hoped he would change policies his first day, government is slow. He assured them that they had friends in the White House. To register for the event, members of the media had to agree that they assumed all risks for attending the event, including, quote, exposure to illness or contagious disease. Sydney Lupkin, NPR News.
1: Canadian Prime Minister Mark Carney has embraced the prospect of his country becoming the European Union's first associate member. In a speech to European Parliament, he praised cooperation between Europe and Canada, but President Trump's trade war and the relationship with the U.S. hung over the address. Carney said that closer ties with Europe would ensure no country could control Canada's markets or undermine its sovereignty. President Trump has dismissed warnings about artificial intelligence, but Trump is concerned about falling behind China, as NPR's Emily Feng reports.
3: President Trump has directly cited one of the reasons why he supports AI expansionism as basically, we don't build this stuff first, no matter how dangerous it could be. China's going to do it first. And there's been a very robust debate about, well, can China actually build that first? The U.S. still has a pretty substantial lead when it comes to hardware and software abilities when it comes to AI. So can it build these frontier models faster than the U.S.? And actually, does it even really want to?
1: NPR's Emily Feng reporting. Major U.S. stock indexes rose today. This is NPR.
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5: It's 6:04. This is KRCC News. I'm Andrea Chalfin in Colorado Springs. There is a new chapter in the saga of the on-again, off-again gubernatorial debate. Earlier this week, we reported a change of heart on the part of Republican Victor Marx. But as CPR's Spencer Berkland tells us, he's changed his mind again.
6: Marx's campaign said he agreed to debate Democratic candidate Phil Weiser on the Aaron Harbor show in early October. The campaign told CPR Marx agreed to this debate because the campaign thought Harbor would be fair. Marx previously said he wouldn't do a traditional debate with a moderator. Harbor had few details on where and when the debate would happen. Now Harbor and the Weiser campaign say the debate's off. The Marx campaign didn't say why it changed its mind.
5: Benta Berkland reporting. A refund is going to some Colorado Springs drivers after the police department overcharged for speeding tickets. KRCC's Kendra Carr has more.
7: The vendor for the department cameras changed some internal location codes, inadvertently doubling the fee for speeding in several neighborhoods and parks. CSPD discovered the issue earlier this month, and officers confirmed each vehicle was traveling at least 11 miles per hour over the posted speed limit. However, more than 2,700 citations incorrectly displayed an $80 fine, double the actual fee. The 700 citizens who already paid the fees are expected to receive a $40 refund in the mail in the next 4 to 6 weeks. Otherwise, the fines are updated to the correct fee. Kendra Carr, KRCC News.
5: 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I'm Andrea Chalfin in Colorado Springs.
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9: This is All Things Considered from NPR News. I'm Juana Summers.
10: And I'm Mary Louise Kelly. There is no such thing as an associate membership in the European Union. This fact did not stop European Commission President Ursula von der Leyen from floating the idea to Canada. Now, Canada, of course, is not in Europe, but it is locked in a hostile trade war with the U.S., which has also placed tariffs on EU imports. President Trump is threatening more, what he calls very serious tariffs on the EU, if he determines this whole associate membership idea is a, quote, hostile act. Well, here's one line from Canada's Prime Minister, Mark Carney, as he addressed the European Parliament today.
11: I'm not proposing a third bloc in order to become a great power rival only with better manners.
10: Carney did welcome some sort of closer partnership between Canada and Europe. Here to help break that down is Ian Brimmer, founder of Eurasia Group. That's a political consulting firm. Hi, Ian.
12: Hi, how are you?
10: Hi, I'm well, thank you. What's your read on how much of this EU invitation is substance and how much is meant to deliver a message to Donald Trump?
12: Oh, no, it's not meant to deliver a message. It is meant to increase resilience. It's meant to increase predictability. I think there are a lot of countries out there that really worry that rule of law, which the United States used to be the principal country in the world that promoted, is now no longer interested in doing so, and they really need it to persist. And that's why you're seeing the Canadians reach out, not just to the EU, but certainly historically with the
10: EU.
12: You don't see any coded message
10: being delivered here. There's a whole lot of ways to communicate resilience and deeper ties without an invitation to join a trade alliance to which the U.S. is not party.
12: You know, the interest, associate membership was not the Canadian Prime Minister's idea. What he wants is an alliance that is deeper than what he presently has. Mm-hmm. He wants a bloc that other countries can join that would help to allow the Canadians to use the strategic pillars, as they call them, to engage more with other countries that they can have predictable relations with. So, for example, their critical minerals and raw materials, their the energy security that they have in spades, more defense industrialization, technology and research and capital markets, all of those things. They have a very strong relationship with the United States, but one that has suddenly become much more vulnerable to unilateral short-term decisions by President Trump, specifically in the second term. Mm-hmm. So I don't think it's coded at all. I think they're across the political spectrum in Canada. President Trump has unified this country in feeling very vulnerable that their principal ally is no longer a country that they can rely on as much. And that is something that they are trying to address. There's no coding at all.
10: What would the EU get out of an associate membership or whatever we want to call this arrangement?
12: Well, the EU would have another country out there that actually has a lot of resources, a lot of human capital, a lot of political stability that is interested in having more stable long-term relations with them. And, you know, it's this rupture that Mark Carney talks about, it's not just because the United States has gone unilateral and doesn't want to be a global leader the way it has historically. It's also because the world's second largest economy is getting much more powerful, but isn't becoming free market oriented. It isn't becoming democratic. It doesn't support rule of law. It's still a state capitalist authoritarian regime. I'm talking, of course, about China. Mm-hmm. The Europeans are very vulnerable to a China that is hollowing out Europe's industry, so that they want more predictable relations with countries where that doesn't happen.
10: You just raised Mark Carney's now famous quote about a rupture in the world order. That's, of course, from his speech at Davos, Switzerland earlier this year. Is it a stretch to describe this week the development of maybe some kind of invitation to move closer, cuddle in closer to the EU? Is this the beginnings of what a new world order might look like?
12: No, Mary Louise, there are three ways to respond to a rupture, to what I call a G0 world, where there's no global leadership. One is you can build new institutions that react to the new balance of power. A second is you can reform your existing institutions so that they are more capable of responding to the new demands and challenges. The third is that you can go to war. And over the last couple of years, we've done all three. I think this is an effort and a hope by the Canadian Prime Minister that there can be a little bit more energy and resource into the first two as opposed to the latter.
10: And to quote him again directly, not proposing a third bloc in order to become a great power rival with better manners. It sounded like awkward laughter there was the reception that he got in Europe. Where would a deeper alliance leave the United States?
12: A deeper Canada-EU alliance would leave the United States.

0: leave the United States in perfectly good stead as long as the United States wants to be committed to rule of law and democracy and predictability from one administration to the next. But I do believe, and you can talk to Canadians on the right and the left, that there is permanent damage that has been done to this closest of relationships over the course of the last 2 years of the second Trump administration.
1: Permanent.
0: And
1: you
0: while
1: don't think
0: that relationship will permanent. It will
1: be reversed.
0: It will be repaired. And I think that any Democrat or Republican that comes in 2029 will work to do that. But it will not come back to what it was. The trust, sometimes you're in a relationship with a spouse, a family member, whoever, and they say something that you cannot unhear.
1: Yeah.
0: And that is what has happened to the Canadians. It will never be what it was, unfortunately.
1: We just have a few seconds left, but what are you watching for next? Australia, New Zealand invited to join the European Union?
0: Well, I mean, the UK certainly post-Brexit is not going to be invited the same way the Canadians were, but Burnham, the new prime minister, would love to find a way to reintegrate. Let's see what he has to say over the next few days.
1: Ian Bremmer, founder and president of Eurasia Group and G0 Media. Thank you, Ian.
0: Mary Louise, always a pleasure.
2: What does the greatest American cross-country skier of all time do for a second act? Jessie Diggins retired from skiing earlier this winter at the top of her sport. Now, at 35, she's charting a new path, literally on a long, grueling trail. Here's Dan Crocker of Minnesota Public Radio.
3: Last weekend, Jessie Diggins traded in her ski boots for running shoes. She competed in a 100-mile race on a remote trail along the rugged shore of Lake Superior in northern Minnesota. People along the course were pumped to learn that Diggins was in the race.
4: Listen, Jessie Diggins is a legend, and people in America should know.
3: Micah Melander drove up from the Twin Cities to support another runner.
4: We want Jessie Diggins in trail running, so also I'm so excited that she's doing this.
3: Jessie Diggins is renowned for her ability to push her body to its limits, to descend deep into what she calls the pain cave. That skill helped her win 4 Olympic medals and 4 overall World Cup titles over her 15-year pro ski career. It was also ideal preparation for her first 100-miler, said race director John Storkamp.
5: There's nobody better at kind of grinding something out, and 100-mile distance is really about grinding, you know.
3: Diggins smiled and chatted through early race checkpoints, but as she approached the finish, 25 hours after she started, she could barely run.
6: It's originally of Afton, Minnesota. Let's hear it for your female Superior 100 champion, Jessie Diggins.
7: It was quite emotional for me. I remember crying, and then very shortly after crossing the finish line, I realized, like, I can't stand anymore.
3: She gave every ounce of energy she had to finishing. But she says she gets a ton of satisfaction out of pushing her body so hard.
7: I treat it like a real gift because in life, we don't get to choose when we are going through something hard. We don't get to choose the moments when we're going to suffer. But in a race, you sign up for that. And that's amazing because then you get to build this resilience and the skill set to get you through hard things in life.
3: This was the third long trail race Diggins ran since retiring from skiing in March. But she doesn't plan to make it a second athletic career. As much as she loved to ski race, she says, it was also her job.
7: And when it is also the way that you pay the bills and literally put food on the table, it does come with a higher level of pressure. And there is something wonderful about knowing, like, hey, if I never sign up for another race again, that's okay. It's not my job anymore. It is literally just for fun.
3: But Diggins isn't just easing into retirement. For all her success, it still came in an obscure sport. And female athletes still generally make a lot less money than men.
7: If I had the equivalent career as an NHL player, I probably wouldn't need to find another job right off the bat. That's just the way that it is.
3: Plus, she's excited for her second career as a public speaker. She talks to audiences about mental health, about grit and teamwork, and yes, the pain cave.
7: I'm nervous every time I go on stage. My heart's going almost like, well, almost exactly like it is on the start line of a race.
3: But she appreciates the challenge and the opportunity. The way she sees it, she gets 45 minutes to give people a piece of her story. And hopefully it motivates them to push themselves across whatever finish line is in their lives. For NPR News, I'm Dan Crocker in Lutzen.

Minnesota. 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
1: A company tries to buy the land your mobile home sits on. 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
1: I'm Kai Rizdahl. 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
3: Homegrown story right there on Marketplace. 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
3: 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Again, Marketplace gets underway starting at 6:30. At 7, it is the middle. It's Thursday, so that will be coming to you live on KRCC at 7 o'clock with Colorado Matters coming up at 8 tonight. Temperatures still in those 70s and 80s, 60s in the higher elevations. Chance of storms continues throughout the evening and into tomorrow, particularly in the central mountains. But it's going to be a lovely weekend. The chance of rain and storms persists, but I think it's going to be pretty nice. So enjoy it. Make plans or don't make plans. And sleep in. It's totally fine. Again, 20 minutes past 6 o'clock, All Things Considered continues on KRCC.
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6: 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I'm Juana Summers.
0: And I'm Mary Louise Kelly. On a recent hot summer day, NPR immigration correspondent Jasmine Garst was walking into a soccer game when she got an alarming message on WhatsApp. A mother saying her child's life was in danger. Jasmine reports it's part of a worrying pattern emerging in immigrant communities.
7: The heat was sweltering that day. In Maryland, a six-year-old boy was having trouble breathing. My child woke up this morning feeling like he was suffocating. The woman says in the voice message, "I'm worried." The boy had a history of asthma. She had my number because I handed out to a lot of people in the course of my reporting. And I told her, "I'm not a medical professional or a lawyer. This sounds like an emergency." She told me she'd been debating whether to take him to the local clinic. She asked that we use her first initial, M, because although her son is a U.S. citizen, M and her husband are undocumented. That's why they were worried. All northbound roads have had ICE operations on them, she says in another audio message. She was worried about getting detained. She decided to wait it out. M's situation is increasingly common. A new report by the American Academy of Pediatrics found that 40% of pediatricians have noticed families staying away from care due to immigration concerns. In addition, Dr. Lee Beers, chief medical officer of the association, says
8: they have seen families in their practice who are hesitant to apply for public health services and support such as Medicaid. And they also noted that there are families in their practice who are avoiding sending their children to school.
7: Back in Maryland, the boy was taking a turn for the worse. M later told me he was very pale. His lips were turning blue. They took the bus to the local clinic. It was nighttime. By the time they got there, the doctor told her the kid was in serious condition. He was given oxygen. In another voice message, she says her son has been medevaced to Washington, D.C. God, let him be okay. There wasn't room for her on the helicopters. She was told to meet them at the hospital in D.C. Here she is again.
9: El Uber es seguro.
7: I'm wondering, she says, will I be safer in an Uber? If my whole family drives, what if we get stopped? Do ICE agents get on public transportation? A nurse at the Maryland clinic paid for the Uber. I just passed by the Washington Monument, she says. She calls it the needle. And the White House. She said she was scared. Would the hospital ask for immigration papers? So, legally, hospitals can ask for immigration status, but they can't deny emergency care over it. There have, however, been reports of ICE agents at medical facilities. And now there's another reason for immigrants, including those here legally, to worry about medical care. As of this week, when deciding whether to admit people into the U.S. or grant a path to legal residency, immigration officials will now consider a wider range of public benefits that person receives. They will also consider what benefits family members get. Medicaid and food benefits could be considered. And this is part of a shift in how the Trump administration is approaching immigration enforcement. Earlier this year, we saw these loud, bombastic ICE raids in Minneapolis. Last year, in LA and Chicago. Those operations drew heavy backlash. Now the strategy is quieter. The number of detentions has skyrocketed, but increasingly, enforcement also means cutting off access to services and benefits, pushing people to self-deport. 22 states and D.C. are jointly suing the Department of Homeland Security, saying this could keep people away from hospitals and medical services. In an email to NPR, DHS responded, quote, "This is the ideological contortion required by left-wing leaders to justify their defrauding of the American taxpayer at the hands of illegal criminals." This is Em and her son, the morning after, speaking from the ICU. He was there for several days. Turns out the boy had a respiratory infection, which triggered a severe asthma attack. The hospital told her she should have brought him in sooner. Jasmine Garst, NPR News, Maryland.
10: New York Times journalist turned filmmaker Walter Thompson Hernandez has been telling stories of Southern California for much of his career. He wrote a book called The Compton Cowboys about Black equestrians dedicated to getting inner city kids on horses and off the streets. Critic Bob Mondello says his new film, If I Go, Will They Miss Me?, is an intense but tender coming-of-age story set in the Watts neighborhood of Los Angeles.
11: When you live in the flight path of LAX, it makes sense. You dream of flying. 12-year-old Anthony is known as Little Ant, which makes his dad Big Ant.
12: I remember the first time Dad took me to the beach.
13: Oh, Ant! I know you ain't scared. Come on! It ain't that cold!
12: And we counted all the airplanes that took off that day.
11: Both of them dream of taking off, adventure for Little Ant, who's reading about Greek mythology in school, escape for his dad, who's been in and out of prison since he was just a bit older than his son is now. He's been absent a lot of Little Ant's life, a fact the boy has long since rationalized.
12: Kind of like Odysseus, who eventually returned back to Ithaca after being away from his family for a really long time.
11: Big Ant does love his son, but that doesn't keep him from being an unreliable family man. His wife prays every morning when he's around.
14: Thank you, God. Help me to be patient today.
11: And without fail, he'll try her patience. He's barely there for her or the kids, and when he is, he's apt to say the wrong thing, as when Little Ant gets beat up at school.
15: How you think that made me look out here?
11: Leading to further complications and a small miracle of community as others step up to protect loyal son from wayward father. Writer-director Walter Thompson Hernandez filmed largely at the Nickerson Gardens housing project in Watts, surrounding his performers with faces he found there, a smart way of grounding in the real, a film that keeps taking fanciful flight. When, say, Little Ant looks out his window and imagines young men in the courtyard with arms thrust down in inverted Vs, lined up like planes taxiing on a runway. Or watches his notebook doodles dancing around the page as his teacher poses a question.
16: Can anyone tell me, based off our assignment this week, where Pegasus the winged horse came from?
11: Little Ant is building himself a Pegasus costume at home as a class project, so he's got this.
12: Pegasus' dad was a god. It was Zeus's brother. They called him Poseidon.
11: He imagines his father in a toga with a trident.
12: and they was real close. Like, best friends close.
11: Would that that were true at home.
17: You can't just take Anthony to the beach one time and just expect everything to go back to normal. It don't work like that.
11: Young actor Bodie Dell brings a sweet openness to the 12-year-old at the film center, while J. Alphonse Nicholson and Danielle Brooks are painfully well-matched as parents who are almost never on the same page.
18: We're not perfect. Your daddy is a work in progress. I'm a work in progress. But we're going to figure this out.
11: With visuals recalling everything from the Bayou fantasy Beasts of the Southern Wild to groundbreaking works by Charles Burnett and Spike Lee, If I Go, Will They Miss Me is rich in resonance and in forgiveness for characters who, while flawed,
19: dear God,
11: have eyes fixed on the skies.
19: I pray you protect little Ann and everything you do.
11: Yes, they stumble. The film gives them wings. I'm Bob Mandela.
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20: I'm Rebecca Boyle, and this is KRCC's Lunar Module. Colorado is 380 miles across from east to west. You could fit about 265,000 Colorados between here and the sun. Light takes about 8 minutes to cross that distance. Voyager 2 is almost one light day away. A light year is the distance light travels in that amount of time, which is 5.88 trillion miles. The largest galaxy ever measured is 1.7 million light years across. That's more than 17 Milky Ways lined up in a row. These numbers are ridiculous, but this galaxy, called IC1101, is still growing. It has tail-like features on its edges, which are the result of the galaxy absorbing other material. Over cosmic time, our one galaxy will also merge with others, but there's no telling if it will ever get that big.
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1: In Los Angeles, I'm Kai Rizdal. It is Thursday today. This one is the 17th of September. Good as it always is to have you along, everybody. You know, maybe the biggest change from the Jay Powell Fed to the Kevin Warsh Fed, other than the straight-up word count of their speeches and remarks, is this.
25: As you might know, I'm not a data point-dependent guy, so I won't react one way or another to data that shows up on our doorstep.
1: That was him yesterday at his press conference. Data, you might remember, was Powell's best friend. But as Chairman Warsh tries to help steer the U.S. economy, he is choosing a different data path. Economist Catherine Ann Edwards wrote about that for Bloomberg not too long ago. Welcome back to the program. Good to have you on.
26: Thank you so much.
1: All right, we'll get to the data point thing from the chairman in just a second. Thoughts, though, briefly on what he had to say yesterday?
26: I think I was too focused on the fact that they had actually raised rates, and that was a very good signal. But he both have managed to do the right thing and inspire some lack of confidence at the same time. So
1: great. Great. We all feel better now. So let's get to the data point thing. You wrote in Bloomberg the other day, a couple of weeks ago, whatever it was, that the Fed basically, and Chairman Warsh, is making a big mistake if they, as the chairman has intimated, switch or rely less on government data. Explain your case for me, please.
26: You know, so I think a lot of people can, you know, this will resonate, that when you get a new boss, they like to redo everything.
1: Yes.
26: The way that he has done this at the Fed is he has started with these task force, and there's a handful of them. They each have a different activity, but one of them is on data. And for people who are following federal data, which it's okay if you're not, the federal statistical agencies are not only vitally important, but they are under attack. And they're under attack in terms of their funding. They're under attack in terms of their credibility. They're actually under attack if it's your job and you're the, you know, head of the Bureau of Labor Statistics. And so many of us in this advocacy community have been waiting for the Fed to stand up for the data that they rely on. And instead, he basically came in and said we should probably use private sector data. But I think it was just a missed opportunity to be a champion of a cause that, you know, uniquely affects something like the Federal Reserve.
1: We should say here, there are definitely problems, as you pointed out, with some of these federal statistical agencies and the way they collect data. There's, you know, survey responses are falling and all of those things. But your point here is that, and obviously correct me if I'm wrong, we lose something if we don't use these federal statistical agencies to their maximum. What do we lose?
26: Oh, well, we lose minorities first. You know, we have an unemployment rate now that's delivered monthly, but it comes with about 120 others of what is the unemployment rate of young people? What is the unemployment rate of women? What is the unemployment rate of Black people? We note these things because we measure them. And being measured is being seen. And you can ask anybody who is struggling in the labor market right now and who thinks the unemployment rate is a lie, they don't feel seen. And what I thought was particularly ill-advised about it is that the statistical agencies themselves have developed a plan to incorporate private data in a way that keeps the representation that all of us, you know, use for our own advocacy and vindication. You know, we risk losing that, and he seemed to swat away its necessity.
1: A public-private partnership, if you will, right? Using the private data and the public data.
26: They know exactly what needs to happen in the future. I mean, the agencies are not under some type of delusion that there's going to be a magical turnaround to people's ability to respond to a survey. They want to incorporate private data, but they want to incorporate it in the right way, in the way that maintains their own mission of measuring all of the U.S. and not just some of it.
1: You call this private data, and look, we've done a thing on high frequency data and private data. We've done that in years past. You call it shiny and new and frequent and voluminous. You know, to be only a little bit glib here, sounds good to me. Shiny, new, and frequent, and voluminous.
26: Well, I think this might be a little insider stats baseball, but
1: oh, go ahead.
26: You know, the thing about having more data about a single point is that you don't really get more precise after so long. Huh. And this is something that a lot of people have pointed out with private sector data, is that it basically over-indexes on the points that they have with more frequency, but you lose parts of the board. So I get a really accurate picture of one square, but I lose the other half of the board. Hmm.
1: So these task forces that Chairman Warsh has picked, obviously, you know, he picked them and the thumb is somewhat on the scale. Do you suppose there's a chance this data task force comes back and says, you know what, Chairman Warsh, we'd be well advised to do a little public-private thing here?
26: I mean, that is what I'm hoping. I think if they ask for opinion from people who aren't selling this data, that people would say, almost every economist would say, what are you doing? You need to revive the Census Bureau. You need to invest in the BLS. And so I think the broader opinion of the research community and the statistical community would not be divided in any way. So the hope is that they just talk to the right people and take it in broad view.
1: Yeah. Catherine Ann Edwards, she is a labor economist by training. She also writes for Bloomberg and does a podcast too. It's called The Optimist Economy. Thanks very much for your
26: Thank
1: time,
26: you.
1: Catherine. Good to hear you.
26: Cheers.
1: Wall Street on this Thursday, you know, the data says that traders are feeling okay about Chairman Warsh. Today, we'll have the details when we do the numbers.

0: There's a lot of energy news of late. The war, of course, and data centers and how much electricity the U.S. economy is going to need because of them. Come with me now into the future, though, when rich countries aren't going to be driving global energy demand. That demand is going to be coming from what are now emerging economies, places like India and Brazil and Nigeria. And a new report by S&P Global Energy points out that those countries are going to need both fossil fuels and renewables to power that growth, as Marketplace's Elizabeth Trovall reports.
1: By 2060, emerging economies could increase global energy demand by over 60%, which is like adding another China to world consumption.
2: This demand growth is going to be met with a multiplicity of different energies.
1: Dan Juergen is with S&P Global.
2: Renewables will be an important part of it. You're going to see perhaps more coal now. And oil and gas will continue to be part of the demand picture for longer than many people think.
1: Take India, where Atul Arya with S&P Global Energy says both the economy and energy demand are growing rapidly.
3: Most of that energy supply is coming from hydrocarbons. They have a very large renewable power program, but transportation needs are all being met by oil.
1: All of this makes it harder to meet climate goals, like keeping the rise in average global temperature well below 2 degrees Celsius.
3: The world can still try to achieve the 2 degree, but that's also becoming extremely challenging. And it's because the world needs energy in these emerging markets.
1: Growing energy demand is a good thing in less advanced economies, says Katie Auth with the Energy for Growth Hub, a global think tank.
4: It's being driven by economic development, rising incomes, job creation. Right now, the average Liberian consumes less electricity in a year than my refrigerator does. So the scale of energy poverty is far worse than I imagine most Americans would ever think about.
1: She says emerging economies can't wait on renewables getting cheaper to grow their energy systems. But richer countries can help them develop their energy mix to be cleaner. I'm Elizabeth Trovall for Marketplace.

0: I mentioned yesterday, I think, that retail sales were up in August 1.2%. That was, I'm pretty sure I said this, a little surprising given the consumers aren't feeling all that great about this economy. But as is often the case with economic data, what you learn about one industry tells you a little something about another. Building material stores, it turns out, had a weak month, which, as Marketplace's Caitlin Tan reports, does give us a peek into the demand for home improvement.
1: Rachel Drew has some old dying trees she's keeping an eye on at her home in Massachusetts.
2: You know, they create a potential risk if they were to come down in a storm and to hit our house or hit our cars in the driveway.
1: But she's been putting off cutting them down because the labor, the chainsaw, the hydraulic tree jacks, they're really expensive right now. In her work with Harvard's Joint Center for Housing Studies, Drew is seeing consumers doing the same, holding off on home projects that aren't dire.
2: Like renovate your kitchen and redo your cabinetry and your countertops.
1: If you're not renovating, you don't need supplies, which Morningstar's Jamie Katz says isn't great news for building material stores.
3: You look back over the last handful of quarters across names like Lowe's or Home Depot, they've really struggled to stimulate transaction growth.
1: Of course, there are projects you just can't put off.
3: If your refrigerator fails, if your toilet breaks, if you have some sort of like water heater issue.
1: Those you gotta fix. But to really get more people into hardware stores or lumber yards, you need home sales, says Zach Fritz with Sage Policy Group.
4: If you're preparing to sell your house, you repaint, you replace appliances, you do, you know, little ticky-tack repairs.
1: But if you aren't moving, you just live with that kind of stuff. And existing home sales are down.
4: Of course, you know, the underlying factor there is just mortgage rates. Everything really ties back to that.
1: And as we know all too well, mortgage rates just keep climbing. I'm Caitlin Tan for Marketplace.

0: Here's a data point relevant to this program's interests. Business, the National Student Clearinghouse says, is the most popular college major. Also popular at the high school level, personal finance. 30 states now require a standalone course in it to graduate. The College Board, it of the SAT and Advanced Placement courses, has taken notice there is a new course, AP Business with Personal Finance. Marketplace's Stephanie Hughes went to check it out.
1: Victoria Beasley is setting up a makeshift commodities market.
2: Grab a golden ticket. 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Go, go, go.
1: We're at Digital Harbor High School in Baltimore. Beasley, who's constantly in motion, is teaching AP Business with Personal Finance. The apples are pictures printed on paper. Each student picks up a ticket that says whether they're a buyer or a seller. It also lists a price. For sellers, it's the minimum they can sell their apples for. For buyers, it's the max they're willing to pay.
2: Y'all have to find the person that you want to make a deal with.
1: One seller, Bren Carter, negotiates with his classmate.
3: For the apples I have, is $16. They're more flavorful. They're more juicy.
1: Carter, who's wearing a shirt that says Rise and Grind, finds a buyer.
4: You have me convinced.
3: I love apples.
1: The goal here is to introduce students to different kinds of markets. In this class, they'll also learn about accounting, marketing, how to put together a household budget. These students are into it. And like future business leaders, they seem to be constantly shaking hands with each other. One of them is 12th grader Christopher Borno.
5: My dad really wants me to learn how to start my own business because he feels one day you should learn how to start your own business and not work under people.
1: Students who take the class and do well on the AP exam at the end could receive college credit for an intro-level business course. That's attractive to 12th grader Wendy Berrios-Castaneda.
6: I want to make my own law firm at some point, so I hope to take some of this knowledge into consideration when I have my own law firm.
1: That interest in business is one reason the College Board is offering this new class, which is expected to be taught in thousands of schools this year. Jennifer Mulhern, vice president of AP Program Access for the College Board, says by teaching business together with personal finance, students will learn about financial concepts from two different angles.
7: So you think about how does a business invest? And then you think about your personal savings. And we thought that would be a rich way for students to learn.
1: But some say business and personal finance are two different subjects that don't necessarily fit together in one high school course.
8: Doing both of those at the same exact time is actually a lot, a huge undertaking.
1: Carly Urban's an economics professor at Montana State. Last year, she released a working paper that found high schoolers who took a standalone course in personal finance were better with their money.
8: They're just less likely to do things wrong. So they're 4% less likely to have a subprime credit score. And they also just feel better about keeping up with their day-to-day, month-to-month expenses.
1: But when personal finance was embedded in another subject, like math or economics, students didn't get those benefits.
8: There's something about embedding that makes students not as engaged in it.
1: The AP Business with Personal Finance course is brand new, so it wasn't part of that research. And the College Board's Jennifer Mulhern says the AP exam is a big motivating factor for students. They spend a lot of time studying for it, which she says leads to deeper learning. Also, she points out the course is built around projects, like acting as a household financial advisor.
7: And we've seen that learning is so strong when students are really asked to apply it.
1: At Digital Harbor, Victoria Beasley says about half the kids in her AP business class have already taken her standalone personal finance course.
2: Our kids need both. We focus a lot on math and English. We need to focus on, do you have a bank account?
1: One of her students, 12th grader Kalel Ross, says he knows adults who don't understand their finances.
9: And I feel like if they would have learned this in high school, they would have used this. I feel like it wouldn't be as much people not financially stable.
1: Ross says once you start learning about money, it's easy to get hooked. In Baltimore, I'm Stephanie Hughes for Marketplace.

0: Coming up,
1: I get to introduce s'mores to people from Iran or Italy or India.
0: A key cultural export, am I right? First, though, let's do the numbers. Dow Industrials rebounded 316 points on the day, 0.6%, finished at 51,778. The NASDAQ climbed 439 points, 1.7%, 26,418. The S&P 500 added 85 points, 1.1%, 76.37. Elizabeth Trovall was talking about growth in the global energy markets. It's going to need a mix of fossils and renewables. On the oil side of things, ConocoPhillips gained 0.5%. Occidental Petroleum did 0.1% on the day. The sun shined on solar panel maker First Solar, added 5.3% on the day. Bonds up, yield on the 10-year T-note backed off just a little bit, 4.93%. 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
1: This is Marketplace. I'm Kai Rizdahl. All of those stories you've heard about private equity groups and big corporate buyers buying up single-family homes, well, here's a twist. They're buying up mobile home parks, too, to the tune of tens of billions of dollars worth. One park in Colorado is trying to avoid that fate, as Lee Patterson from KUNC explains.
2: Residents of Sunset Park, a community of 164 double-wide homes in Loveland, Colorado, have a multi-million dollar problem.
3: We've talked to different lenders, and the big thing seems to be price at $44.5 million.
2: That's what the 24-acre park is listed for. Tim Fritch and his neighbors were notified of the sale in April. He says so far, lenders are hesitant to move forward.
3: So that's the issue. That's a lot of money for residents to come up with.
2: Since then, a committee has been working towards an offer. They gathered their neighbors' signatures. The state requires a majority of residents to sign on. And they're trying to cobble together a loan. Tonight, they're meeting at Fritch's house.
3: My goal is to get us in here to be resident-owned so we control everything that goes on.
2: Sitting in the living room, many are taking notes as Fritch gives an update on lenders and outreach to government officials. It's somewhat of a pep talk about the financing process.
3: We are still in the ballpark. We haven't hit a home run, but we haven't hit three outs either, so we're still negotiating.
2: Generally, mobile home residents can own their homes, but not the land underneath them. The hope here is for Sunset to change that by becoming a resident-owned community. Colorado law gives mobile home park residents 120 days to make an offer when their property is put up for sale. Most people who live here are seniors or retirees, like Ben McGuire.
4: We have been here 20 years, and our concern is if a developer takes this over, we will lose our house.
2: McGuire's worried a developer could buy the land and turn it into something else. The park's owner, Legacy Communities LLC, didn't respond to questions about Sunset's future.
5: I'm 78 years old. I work. I have to.
2: Resident Bonnie Berry attended the meeting still in her work uniform. She says she recently went back to work as a medical courier in order to afford her rent, the nearly $1,200 monthly fee for the land under her home.
5: I should be retired by now, but I can't.
2: She feels sure rent would increase under a new owner. There is some evidence to support this. Kelly Giroux is a professor of land economics at the University of New Hampshire.
6: The biggest striking thing is the monthly fees.
2: Her research has found that fees, or rent, tend to be lower at resident-owned communities versus investor-owned. Giroux has also heard of growing pains when she surveyed residents about what happens when their neighbors become property managers. There can be drama.
6: It's just like any association. You think of a neighborhood association or a condominium association, you're going to have different personalities.
2: Tim Fritch says this group of residents at Sunset Park is willing to risk the downsides of ownership.
3: I mean, our concern is we want to stay here. We don't want to go anywhere. Everybody is too old to go anywhere.
2: Since the meeting, the committee has gotten some good news. The state is considering a complaint that residents filed over what they see as an inflated listing price, which stops the 120-day countdown clock and gives residents more time to raise funds. In Loveland, Colorado, I'm Lee Patterson for Marketplace.

0: In July, which is the most recent month for which we have data, travel spending in the United States reached $122 billion for the calendar year. That is up 4.3% from the same time a year ago. That's according to the U.S. Travel Association, by the way. However, as is so often the case, high dollar figures do not tell the whole story. Visitors from abroad are down 7% year on year. Not great for businesses with international clientele. Here's today's installment of our series, My Economy.
1: My name is Chris Sorby. I'm the owner of Hummer Hill Vacation Rental, located in Glendale, Utah. So my father originally moved to the area when he became a school teacher back in 1973. And he built the home himself, but in retirement, he wanted a small business that could kind of keep him busy and keep him engaged. And he eventually chose to remodel his home that he had built and turn it into a vacation rental that we list on Airbnb. In 2015, I was between work and he was looking to set up this project at that time. And he and I agreed to go into business together. We did a massive remodel on the interior of the house. And then when my father passed away 2 years ago, I took over the business. And so now I'm the sole owner and caretaker of Hummer Hill. We're going on 8 years in business and 10 years that the project's been underway. 2 years ago, we were charging about $229 a night. With traffic coming down, we've had to cut our rates. I think we're at $179 or $189 a night now. We've seen the customer flow change most recently with fewer foreign visitors to the area. We've hosted people from Costa Rica, from the UK, groups from China, Korea, a lot of Canadians, where our business used to be about 50% foreign visitors and 50% Americans. I think over the past 2 years, I've only had one group from Canada last year and then one group from India this year. Glendale is a town of about 350, 400 people. We're very proud of our little town, small though it may be. We know our neighbors, we look out for our neighbors, and we really love and enjoy sharing that kind of lifestyle with guests when they come into the area. I've literally sat down with guests from around the world, and we sit out by the campfire and make s'mores, and I get to introduce s'mores to people from Iran or Italy or India, and it's just a really great thing that we can recognize this shared humanity we have, even in this little tiny town in southern Utah, that we're all kind of want the same thing. We want things that are better for our family and opportunity for growth. And in this case, a beautiful place to go on vacation.
0: Chris Sorby, Hummer Hill Vacation Rental, if you're looking to get away. Glendale, Utah is where they are. Tell you what, wherever you are, whatever you do, I know I say this all the time, but it's true. It is your stories that make this economy go round. So share them with us, would you? 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
1: This final note on the way out today, in which commodities strategist at J.P. Morgan joined the club. For the first time since the start of the Iran conflict, they wrote this morning, we do not have a baseline view. We simply don't know how to model the end game. They then go on, we assumed there were economic red lines the U.S. administration would be unwilling to cross. 6 months later, many of those lines have been crossed, yet the exit strategy is less clear, not more. So there you go. Our daily production team includes Andy Corbin, Mika Ellison, Maria Hollenhorst, Sarah Leeson, Sean McHenry, and Sophia Terenzio. Will Story is the supervising senior producer. And I'm Kai Rizdal. We will see you tomorrow, everybody.

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4: Welcome to The Middle. I'm Jeremy Hobson. How much time do you spend per day looking at social media like Instagram, X, Facebook, TikTok, or YouTube? Don't answer that, because if you're like most Americans, it is hours, plural. And it's probably not all important stuff. In fact, I bet most of it is doom scrolling, rabbit holes, and pictures of other people on vacation. So what is all this time on social media, in many cases this addiction, doing to us, to our brains, to our relationships, and to our society? That's our question this hour. Joining us, Dino Ambrosi, founder of Project Reboot, which aims to help young people reset their tech habits. This show was previously recorded, so we're not taking any more live calls, but you can leave us a message at 844-4MIDDLE. Stay right there. The Middle starts right after the news.
5: Live from NPR News in Washington, I'm Ryland Barton. The Trump administration says it will not approve visas for the president of the Palestinian Authority to attend the UN General Assembly in New York next week. Meanwhile, the White House has approved visas for top Iranian officials to attend. The State Department says that it had approved visas for Iran's core delegation and staff. It's an unusual move due to the more than six-month-long Iran war, and there are no signs of progress to reopen the Strait of Hormuz or curtail Iran's nuclear program. ICE officer Christian Castro is now in Minnesota custody months after the state charged him with shooting and wounding a man during the federal crackdown there. Minnesota Public Radio's Annie Russell reports.
6: Castro is accused of making false statements about the circumstances surrounding the shooting and wounding of Julio Sosa Solis, one of several incidents that have put a spotlight on tensions between communities and the Trump administration over its immigration crackdown. Castro had been in Texas, where Governor Greg Abbott declined to sign paperwork to extradite him to Minnesota. Hennepin County Attorney Mary Moriarty criticized Abbott's handling of the extradition.
7: Despite the best efforts of the Texas governor to ignore both the United States Constitution and crystal clear Supreme Court precedent, here we are.
6: Castro is due in federal court Friday morning. For NPR News, I'm Annie Russell in St. Paul.
5: Chinese technology giant Huawei has launched new chip technologies as it challenges leading global companies like NVIDIA. The releases highlight the narrowing gap between China and the U.S. in AI. Huawei introduced a faster computing cluster than the model it launched only months ago. The announcement comes days before a planned meeting between President Trump and China's Xi Jinping in Washington, and as Trump has dismissed warnings by some tech leaders to slow down AI development. A growing number of college professors say artificial intelligence is replacing office hours as students first stop for academic help. NPR's Windsor Johnston reports researchers warn that some students may not realize how little they've learned until they sit down for an exam.
8: Students are turning to chatbots for help with homework, exam prep, and even decisions about courses and careers, questions they once brought to professors and academic advisors. University of Pennsylvania Wharton School professor Hamzi Bastani says as a result, fewer students are showing up in her office.
9: It's definitely hurting the connection between the faculty and the students. I personally partly really enjoy teaching because of the connections I build with my students.
8: In her research, Bastani found that unrestricted access to AI improves students' practice work, but they perform worse when the technology was taken away. A new report by MIT calls that risk cognitive surrender, warning that getting a quick answer can create the illusion of learning. Windsor Johnston, NPR News.
5: Major U.S. stock indexes rose today, recovering most of their losses for the week. This is NPR.
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10: It's 7:04. This is KRCC News. I'm Andrea Chalfin. Three people were arrested this afternoon at a special city council meeting in Colorado Springs related to a controversial data center known as Project Taurus. The arrests happened after someone grabbed a megaphone to speak out of turn against the proposed data center. The meeting has had multiple points of uproar, with officials asking police to remove people causing disruptions. A refund is going to some Colorado Springs drivers after the police department overcharged for a spending fee. KRCC's Kendra Carr has more.
11: The vendor for the department cameras changed some internal location codes, inadvertently doubling the fee for speeding in several neighborhoods and parks. CSPD discovered the issue earlier this month, and officers confirmed each vehicle was traveling at least 11 miles per hour over the posted speed limit. However, more than 2,700 citations incorrectly displayed an $80 fine, double the actual fee. The 700 citizens who already paid the fees are expected to receive a $40 refund in the mail in the next 4 to 6 weeks. Otherwise, the fines are updated to the correct fee. Kendra Carr, KRCC News.
10: And you are listening to KRCC News. I'm Andrea Chalfin in Colorado Springs. It is 7:06. The middle is coming up, followed by Colorado Matters at 8.
12: Two inches in Montrose. So far, Denver has seen very little rain, with Boulder receiving just over 0.1 of an inch. This is CPR News. It's 7:06.
4: Hobson, and that word addiction is very important when we talk about social media. Heavy social media usage might not seem like an addiction in the same way that a dependency on drugs or alcohol is, but it can have a number of negative impacts: increased depression and anxiety, strained relationships with friends and family, and a greatly reduced attention span. Just think about the last time you sat through an entire movie or TV show without looking at your phone. The average American adult now spends hours a day on social media. It's highest for young people. And researchers are increasingly finding that the platforms themselves are engineered to keep us scrolling, using the same psychological triggers that make gambling so hard to walk away from. As everyone knows, it can be hard to turn away once you're sucked in, just like it's hard to walk away from a slot machine or put down a vape or a cigarette if you use those devices. Except in this case, the device you use to consume social media is the same one you use for work or to communicate with everyone you know, so it's even harder to put away. And that addictive nature of social media has generated a lot of debate around the globe about whether to ban it outright for children up to a certain age. Some countries have already done that. Others are considering doing that. And here in the United States, there have been lawsuits trying to hold social media companies like Meta, X, and Google accountable for the negative impacts their platforms have had on users, especially children. So this hour, we're not just talking about young people, but everyone. What is social media addiction doing to us, and what can we do about it? Joining me this hour, Dino Ambrosi, founder of Project Reboot, which helps young people reset their tech habits. Dino, it's great to have you on.
13: Thanks so much for having me. Excited for
4: this. Just so that our audience can get to know you, first of all, you have a personal connection to this issue. You are a recovering tech addict yourself. Explain.
13: That's right. I mean, I think my friends and I, we were the true guinea pigs for growing up with social media, because Instagram came out when I was in seventh grade. So there was no guidebook for us. Parents had no idea that this was even something to be concerned about. And I don't blame them for that. They were very different apps back in 2012. But when I got to college, my freshman year at UC Berkeley, my phone went from being this tool that helped me stay connected to people and get informed and be entertained in a somewhat moderate way to an escape from anything uncomfortable in my life. And it was a pretty hard transition for me. There was a lot of stress and anxiousness that came with that first semester of college. And this phone that was sitting in my pocket was the quickest and easiest way to turn those negative emotions off for the time being. That is, of course, not a sustainable way to respond to something like feeling stressed. And it leads to this spiral where your phone becomes, you know, this instant thing that you reach for in a chronic dependent way. And I got really addicted to it. So it was something I struggled with for about 2.5 years. There were really no resources at that time. I Googled smartphone addiction in 2017 and nothing was coming up. So I had to really figure out how to resolve this on my own. And on the other side of that, I realized I was in a great position to help others do the same.
4: Well, and when you describe that and I think about, oh, this is stressing me out, let me go into the comfort of my phone right now and just scroll through some things that will distract me. Were you any worse off than what we see everyone doing now?
13: I mean, I think it was the same behavior. And I don't think running away from discomfort is something that started with smartphones and social media. I just think it's the most potent, accessible, and socially accepted form of avoidant coping that we've ever had access to. And it continues to change and in many ways get worse, right? Like there's been this trend of social media apps going from being social media. The posts you used to see were from people you had a relationship with. It was a tool supporting your social life. To now, if you have someone scroll through the first 15 posts on their Instagram feed, most of them will say there's zero from anyone that they actually have a relationship with. So they've become these entertainment apps. So, you know, day after day, as more and more AI generated content floods these platforms and fewer posts are actually coming from people that we know, it becomes this more potent form of distraction.
14: Well, and it's like almost has the inverse effect now, right? Where instead of getting dopamine from it, I open my phone and I'm seeing terrible, terrible things every day. And now I hopefully want to escape to the world.
13: Yeah.
4: Well, and Dino, I wonder also, is there an individual choice here? Can you make the choice or is it really not totally up to you because these platforms have an incentive, a financial incentive to keep you on there and to keep you hooked? Is it something that anybody can say, I'm going to step away from this and not be as focused on social media as I have been?
13: Yeah, I think the answer here has to be nuanced because it's not your fault if you're in this situation of being addicted to your phone. It is designed to be addictive. These platforms are 100% trying to addict you. They know a lot about how your brain works. They're working with some of the smartest psychologists and neuroscientists on the planet. So it's no surprise it's difficult to use them intentionally. But that doesn't mean that we should just throw our hands up and say, okay, well, they know how my brain works. There's nothing I can do about it. I'm just going to accept it. There are 100% things that all of us can do to improve our relationships with technology. So there's a balance there. You shouldn't blame yourself because that self-criticism and shame can in and of itself become an emotional trigger for scrolling. But you also shouldn't become resigned to your current habits and think that they are unchangeable. They are 100% changeable.
4: Well, and we heard a little bit at the top of the show about young people and how a lot of countries are focusing on banning it for young people. But this involves everybody, doesn't it?
13: For sure. Yeah, kids are not the only ones that are struggling with this at all.
4: But is there something about getting to the kids before they get hooked on it? Or is it still possible for a more senior adult to actually change their habits?
13: Yeah, I mean, I think there are unique advantages of approaching this young. And that's why I started Project Reboot, to focus on getting education out to younger kids. But there are also lots of things that you can do when you're already in the throes of an addiction to your phone. So it's both.

0: to start at any point.
1: All right, we're going to get to a lot of this, but you're sort of begging me to ask you what is one thing that people could do to actually cut back on their social media use?
0: Well, I'll soften this with there is truly no one silver bullet. It's not like there's a magic app you can download or setting you can change. There are many things which in combination can really make a big difference. One simple thing that I always point to is making it harder to get on the apps, right? There used to be the case where you'd scroll through Instagram and after 10 posts, it would ask you if you wanted to see more, right? And now it's this infinite scroll. It's very easy to get sucked into this loop. There are a number of tools that you can use that force you to have this mindful pause where you actually ask yourself, mm-hmm. is this something that I want to do right now? And because so much of this use is truly mindless, it is this avoidant escape from discomfort. We don't even know that we're doing it. Having these moments and these pauses enables us to start to understand why we're turning to this stuff in the first place and change how we're responding to those underlying emotions. So the tool that I use is called ClearSpace. This is not a paid ad. It's just a really helpful app. Mm-hmm. There's a number of apps that do the same thing, but if I try to get onto Instagram right now, it doesn't let me just immediately start using it. I actually have to go through this 15-second breathing delay, which is super annoying, but that's the whole point of the app. Uh-huh. And I really have to ask, like, okay, do I actually want to go on Instagram right now, or am I just bored or stressed or criticizing myself? And that mindful pause, for me, has been the most helpful thing to start to shift my behavior in a sustainable way.
1: You know, you talk about being bored or stressed, and this is sort of an escape from that. But the other side of this is that the studies have shown that a lot of social media use leads to depression, leads to poor sleep, leads even to obesity. Is that what you're seeing?
0: Yeah, for sure. I mean, there's a strong relationship between the two. And I think there's some questions about which direction the causality points here, but definitely there's a strong relationship. And what often happens is you can get pulled into this downward spiral where if you're using your phone to distract yourself from your own thoughts as you're trying to fall asleep, and then you get less sleep and that sleep is of worse quality. You wake up the next day and you're not in a physiological state to exercise willpower nearly as much as you normally would be able to. So that makes the next day's screen time go up, and then you feel bad about it and you scroll when you're in bed again. And it can pull you into this downward spiral. And then of course you only have so much time. I think this is something that people often overlook. They think, oh, these apps are free for us to use. They don't charge us any money. And that's true, but it's because you're paying for them with your time. And they are making money off of the time that you're spending. And that's time that you could be using in other more valuable ways, right? And so the relationship between using social media and higher rates of obesity is probably because there's less time being spent outdoors and exercising and doing the things that keep our health in check.
1: Dino, I've heard that, and I would love to hear if this is true, that Generation Alpha, which is like the even beyond Generation Z, that they are actually starting to rebel against all of this use, and that they see that there's a problem and they don't want to get hooked. Is that do you see that?
0: Yes. Hmm. And it's such a beautiful and encouraging thing to see. I'm even starting to see this among Gen Z now, that they're really pushing back. I mean, when I first got into this work, going out and doing school assemblies on this, I thought I was going to have to be in this position of, okay, I need to convince them that this is a problem. Mm-hmm. And that could not be farther from the truth. The vast majority of middle school, high school, even lower school kids now know that this is a problem. I do these live polls where I ask students, do you feel addicted to your phone or any other device? And at high schools, the average student body, 70% of them will tell you I'm addicted to my phone.
1: Interesting. A reminder, you can reach us at 844-4MIDDLE. That's 844-464-3353, or at listentothemiddle.com. If you are Gen Z, Gen Alpha, I would love to hear from you this hour. And Tolliver, we heard from a parent earlier. What do the social media executives have to say about this?
2: Well, listen here to Meta CEO Mark Zuckerberg. And remember that Meta owns Facebook, Instagram, Threads, and WhatsApp. Here he is talking with podcaster Theo Vaughn about social media as a whole.
3: There isn't kind of a conclusive finding that this is negative for people's well-being. So I think that that's, and in general, you know, some of the stuff that ends up being positive for people is building relationships. So there's sort of the media part of social media, and there's the social part of social media. I think the interacting with people, to the extent that that's helping you build good relationships, I mean, friendships and good relationships.

0: relationships is one of the things that correlates the most strongly with positive well-being and like feeling good about your life and all that.
1: Feeling good about your life, probably easier when you are the seventh richest person on earth. But
2: well,
1: what
2: I'm
1: do
2: the
1: I
2: eighth,
1: know?
2: So it's fine.
1: That's right. Tolliver, what have you got for us here?
2: This is Thundercat with Friend Zone, which is about hanging out online with your friends instead of going out on dates. Sounds pretty cool to me. We're taking your calls next on The Middle.

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0: This is The Middle. I'm Jeremy Hobson. If you're just tuning in, The Middle is a national call-in show. We're focused on elevating voices from the middle, geographically, politically, philosophically, technologically, or maybe you just want to meet in the middle. This hour, we're asking, what is social media addiction doing to us? Tolliver, how can people reach us?
1: Just call us at 844-4MIDDLE. That's 844-464-3353. You can also write to us at listentothemiddle.com.
0: I notice that every time I ask you that, you say it a little slower, like there's somebody writing in and saying, slow down, Tolliver. Listen, I didn't get the number.
1: Okay.
0: I'm joined by Dino Ambrosi, founder of Project Reboot. Dino, we heard a moment ago from Mark Zuckerberg there. How much responsibility do the social media companies have, in your view, for this problem?
2: They definitely have a lot of responsibility. And to be fair, I mean, I agree with some of what he said, you know, what he was touching on there, these apps having the potential to be positive for us if used in a social way, is very true. And having social connection in your life is actually one of the strongest defenses against tech addiction. I think what he's being dishonest about is these apps are not really designed to connect us anymore. They're designed to entertain us because that keeps us on the app for longer. So we watch more ads and they make more profit. And what we've seen in the work that we've done is one of the highest correlated variables with improving your relationship with technology is decreasing the level of loneliness that you're feeling in life. Mm. It is spending time with people in person, having high quality conversations. And that just doesn't really happen that much on social media platforms anymore. They can be used in that way, but they're not trying to make people use them in that way. Mm-hmm. And you may have noticed recently on Instagram, when you're scrolling through Reels, you'll see these little bubbles pop up that indicate which of your friends liked this video. And to me, that's just evidence they're kind of grasping at straws to make their entertainment app feel social, right? So I agree with somewhat of what he said. I think he's being dishonest about the real incentives there.
0: And to your point, by the way,
1: everybody knows I liked photos of like a dog dancing to Shakira. All my friends know.
2: Me too.
1: Sucks.
0: I was just speaking to a friend who somehow lost his access to Meta earlier this year and hasn't been able to figure out how to get back in. So he's been off of those platforms for months. And he was saying that the one thing that is annoying about it is when he's dealing with events or businesses, they don't really update their websites anymore. They only update their social media. So it's not about connection with people necessarily that he misses. It's about, you know, businesses, which is kind of interesting because that's just the way that people do things now. Let's get to the phones because there are a lot of calls on the line. Mariah is calling in from Downriver, Michigan. Mariah, go ahead. What do you think about social media and what it's doing to us?
3: Hi, thanks. I am really interested in this topic and thank you for bringing it up. I've been using, well, I don't use social media today, but I started using social media when MySpace became a thing, I think like 2006 maybe.
0: Mm-hmm.
3: And from 2006 to 2016, I was on a social media platform pretty constantly. My little sister is 13 and I've only seen it do damaging things to her, mentally and really emotionally. I don't think that social media is what it was when it started. Mm-hmm. I don't use it anymore because I don't like the advertisements on it.
0: And does your sister think that she has a problem with it?
3: I don't know if she... No, I don't think that she would admit that. Mm. She's a teenager and she thinks that the world is against her, not the other way around.
0: Mm. Is there anything that you feel like you can do about it as you see her having an issue with having, you know, mental health issues because of social media use? Do you have any power in the situation?
3: Well, I would like to hope so, but no. Effectively, no. When I'm at my house with her, we don't use our phones. We maybe watch movies or read books. Mm-hmm. We like to paint or go to a park. I like to make things very active for her. But if she's at home, I can't reduce anything or have an impactful moment with her at all.
0: Yeah. Mariah, thank you for that call. Dino, it brings up the idea that, you know, many of us see other people, even if we may have issues ourselves with too much social media use, we see other people and we wonder, like, should I be saying to that person, you know, you really have a problem, you should put the phone down? Or what do you advise?
2: I think it's really important to approach the conversations with a lot of empathy, because I think one thing that sometimes gets underestimated is the level of awareness that especially kids can have about this and the level of shame and self-criticism that they're experiencing around it. Because it's so genuinely counterintuitive that this silly little rectangle that sits in your pocket can create a legitimate behavioral addiction. And so often I think the way that kids are talking to themselves about this is, I am using this more than I want to because I am weak or there is something wrong with me. Mm-hmm. And that's such an uncomfortable conversation to have with yourself. Often this becomes the very way that you run away from it. So I think always starting with empathy and vulnerability and sharing from your own experience about your relationship with social media is probably not perfect either, or with technology more broadly, just to open up the door to the conversation a little bit. And then one thing that Mariah was discussing that I'm a big fan of is not always approaching it directly, but indirectly through creating replacement behaviors, right? Mm-hmm. Going for a walk together, going to a park, spending quality in-person time, even watching movies, doing something like that, and then asking, man, after you finish, I feel so much better than I would have felt if I'd spent that time scrolling. How do you feel? You know, raising that self-awareness of the alternatives to scrolling that are out there, I think is really helpful.
0: Let's get to Alan, who's calling in from Baton Rouge, Louisiana. Alan, what about you? How do you think social media is affecting us?
4: Well, us being like from older generation, I don't think it affects us as negatively as it affects younger people. I mean, the evidence is out there with kids that have committed suicide, that have planned like, you know, crimes against other kids and stuff. And also it affects them in ways that we can't detect and that we're not seeing, you know, the kind of content they're exposed to and how often they're exposed to and what it does, like I was just saying, what it does to their psychology. We see kids using the app, scrolling through, and there's other people's social media profiles because that's how we use it. But I think that there's a whole unseen side to it that our evidence is starting to point to, that it's wholesale bad for developing minds to be on that. And it's not, like y'all said earlier, it's not a social thing. It's just under the guise of social, you know, social connection to keep us engaged so they can sell ads and stuff. And it prevents kids from, one day they'll wake up, their kids are going to wake up in a world where, well, the computer's always done this for us, that they won't even be able to think about how that used to go. For instance, like just being able to talk to someone, you know, that they see passing on the street, say, hello, how you doing? Things like that.
0: Mm. Interesting points, Alan. Thank you very much for that. Dino, I remember, you know, growing up, there were people whose parents didn't let them like watch The Simpsons. Now, yeah. You know, if you're on social media, you can get access to anything, as Alan was saying there.
2: Yeah. I mean, it really is, for any parents listening, it's worth reflecting on just what these floodgates are opening, you know? When we get kids unmitigated access to the internet, so much comes with it. It's so much more than The Simpsons. And it is really affecting their psychology in ways that I think we are starting to get a better sense of. A couple things that I'm seeing is it's making it harder for them to experience joy, put flatly. Because if you're constantly opening up this device that is tugging on your emotions in all of these different ways in such rapid succession, showing you things that are hilarious and inspiring and sad and make you angry, and you're just constantly going through this barrage of different emotions, it makes it really harder to experience anything from an other stimulus that's off of the device. So I think you start to see a little bit of malaise, of feeling just flat in people that are overusing this stuff. And then beyond that, I think that kids are really losing their sense of self, because for teenagers, about half of the time that they spend in a state of daydreaming or mind wandering, they're doing what's called autobiographical planning, which in simpler language is figuring out who you are and what you want to do with your life. It's a pretty important thing. So I think we look at boredom and daydreaming as this completely non-productive waste of time. It is not that at all. It's critically important. And what we're seeing now as we're interviewing college students is many of them have no sense of direction or who I am or what I stand for, because all the moments they would have spent passively thinking about that, they were consuming content from the lives of other people. And that's a huge shame.
0: Hmm. So interesting. Tolliver, what's coming in at listentothemiddle.com?
1: Sure. A listener in Sun Valley, Idaho says, sadly, I've witnessed a disconnect in my family. Everyone seems to be addicted to news, TikTok, and Instagram. Since COVID, I find that even perusing emails for sales has created an addiction to online shopping. I'm in my 70s and so can clearly see the change. I find it troubling, to say the least. Kevin says, I gave up Facebook in 2016 for reasons obvious to many. I gave up Instagram about 2 years later when it started becoming more toxic too. Today I have accounts on Mastodon, Blue Sky, and Reddit. I find that I no longer have the desire to scroll endlessly. The whole concept is toxic, and I'm grateful that I was able to break away from a Gen Xer.
0: The Middle is on all these platforms, not all of them. I've not Mastodon, but like most of them. And I have to say, I'm so excited whenever I find out that one of them is just really not doing well and we can stop using it.
1: Yeah.
0: Because it's one less thing to log into. Let's go to Josh in Franklin, Massachusetts. Josh, what about you? How do you think social media addiction is affecting us?
5: Hey, social media addiction has really bothered me a bunch. And gotten to the point where I can't even talk to my friends in the same way that I used to be able to. Like, I'm finding more and more that I'm sending reels on Instagram to friends of mine who I'm in the same room as. And it's just become the main way I communicate with people more than actually talking to them.
0: Do you see a way out of that? I mean, do you have a plan to try to get back to a more, you know, communicative existence with your friends?
5: Something I've found is just like I'm planning a hike this weekend with some of them to go hiking more. And as you mentioned earlier on the broadcast, talking about ClearSpace and other apps that really just give you a second and a moment before you open the app to think about, am I really wanting to do this? That's helped me disconnect so much more. And I've started just cold calling people and just being, hey, I know I haven't talked to you in a while, but it means a lot to hear your voice and talking to them in person.
0: Mm. Well, I'm glad you're doing something about it, Josh. Thanks for that call. Dino, what do you say to Josh?
2: I think you're touching on a really critical aspect of this conversation that we haven't really discussed yet, which is the impact of the cultural norms and expectations that our friends have for us around using technology. And I think this is something I see all the time for kids in high school is, they kind of have to pick between being chronically online and socially isolated, because the main way that their entire friend group connects with each other is sending reels back and forth. And if you get out of school and your options are play video games, go on Snapchat or Instagram, or be alone, you're probably going to pick one of the former two options, right? So I think a big part of this has to be having more conversations with the people in our lives about how these platforms are mitigating our relationships and our interactions. And it was fine for group chats to be on Instagram and Snapchat when those apps were social media apps, but they're not social media apps anymore. And if we just moved them to something like, you know, messages, we'd have a lot more control over how we're actually interacting with our devices. Mm-hmm. And then again, of course, making alternative plans, going on hikes, setting up time for quality in-person interaction. Like, I think most people would love it if a friend suggested that.
0: Yeah.
2: But it just isn't the norm. So it's kind of intimidating to be the one to go out and make that happen.
0: Yeah. I take a lot of long bike rides. I was going to say, Tolliver, and I will say it's the moment when my screen time goes way down because I can't obviously use the phone while I'm cycling. I just want to sneak in one quick call here before we go to break. Joe is in Las Vegas. Joe, go ahead with your thoughts.
6: Hey, yeah. So I actually was kind of listening to the program and what was being discussed. And I think one of the main things and one of the main points that we keep missing is, of course, there's always been a lot of discussion on what the impact on social media has been to the younger generations. But have we thought about what this impact has also done to the older generations that are currently the largest voting bloc that we have in the country, that truly are still in positions of influencing a lot of things that later on my generation, the millennial generation, Gen Z, Gen Alpha, will all have to deal with the consequences of what happens with the influence that these social media apps, these companies have on our older generations, right? What are we looking at in terms of politics, misinformation? Mm. How are those things being impacted? And then in turn, not necessarily so much, yes, I think it's twofold. I think that social media is impacting the youth through a plethora of ways, but I also think it's twofold. I think we're seeing the impact also come from the older generations. A lot of my older, you know, relatives are on Facebook. They're the first ones to really digest and pick up a lot of that misinformation and then spread it. Yeah. Because unlike, I think, myself, the millennial generation, the Gen Z generation, we grew up, right, in these environments of, you know, basically technological conversations that we understood weren't always going to be genuine.
0: Yeah.
6: So what does that look like, right? Not just for us moving into the future as the upcoming generation,
0: right,
6: but what impact is the leading generation going to have on us based on that influence from social media?
0: Yeah. Joe, thank you. You know, it makes me think, Dino, that President Trump, who is about to be 80 years old, will probably go down in history as the social media president, because he has used it more than anybody else. He gets it. He knows how to communicate through it. I don't know how much of it he's actually doing himself, but he certainly uses X and now his own social media company in a big way.
2: Definitely. Yeah. I mean, it's changed the political landscape in such an enormous way. And the platforms themselves are super aware of it. Meta knows. There was internal reporting that came out in, I believe, 2021 about the scale of deliberate disinformation that was being pushed out on their platforms from other countries, right? Like, they actually found that over 100 million Americans were seeing content on Facebook that was created in a Russian troll form every single day. Okay, so those are people deliberately, their job is to push America into factions and pit us against each other. And they're showing up to work every day. They're making this content, pushing it out on platforms. Over 100 million Americans are consuming it every single day.
0: Yeah.
2: So yeah, definitely. I think that's disproportionately the older generations, because not being as native with it, they're maybe a little bit less aware of just how prolific that can be.
0: Speaking of politics, Tolliver, more than half the states, led by both Republicans and Democrats, have now passed laws banning phones and social media use in the classroom.
1: Yeah, former New Jersey Governor Phil Murphy, a Democrat, signed what's called a bell-to-bell ban for students right before he left office in January.
7: Honestly, is it any surprise that the rise in smartphone usage has coincided with a growing youth mental health crisis? Of course not. And I, for one, am not going to sit back as our kids suffer. Every parent knows the damage that these devices can cause. Enough is enough. It is time for action.
0: Murphy's successor, Governor Mikey Sherrill, by the way, has also supported restrictions on how social media companies can advertise to young people, which really is starting to sound like the measures taken against tobacco companies once people realize that they were causing a lot of harm. Tolliver, what have you got for us here as we go to break?
1: This is the Gorillaz with The Tired Influencer. It's a rare song that actually like shows sympathy to influencers, which I don't know if I have any. More of your calls coming up on The Middle.

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5: This is The Middle. I'm Jeremy Hobson. 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I am joined by Project Reboot founder Dino Ambrosi. 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And by the way, if you can't get through because the lines are full, just leave us a message. And we're going to talk more about this on our podcast, The Follow-Up, in the next few days. Before we get back to the phones, Dino, one of the things the European Union, which is looking at this as well, is pushing against is autoplay, where once you are done looking at one video on social media, it plays another automatically, and push notifications, which people that don't know what that is, that actively invites you to, you know, continue watching content with the urgency like of an Amber Alert on your phone. How harmful are those things?
6: Super harmful. And changing them is a very quick, easy win that we can make from the top down that is going to make a difference on how people are interacting with these platforms. I don't think there's any true 100% fix that we can roll out, because just fundamentally, as long as anyone can create content and put it on the internet and anyone else can consume it, there's always going to be this information overload. It's always going to be a bottomless pit of distraction. Mm-hmm. But the way that the platforms that mediate that interaction between creator and viewer does have a big impact on how those viewers actually interact with the content. So it's a step in the right direction for sure. And I think it will really help.
5: So that's a top-down situation. What about the bottom-up idea of a temporary detox, where if I or anybody said, I'm going to take 2 weeks where I do not look at any social media, is that useful?
6: I do think it's useful if done in the right way. I don't think it's a 100% antidote and it's going to fix the problem forever, but it can bring a lot of clarity around your intentions for interacting with these apps. Because as much as we focused on the negatives, there are still reasons to be on social media. And I think that's worth acknowledging. I have decided to keep it in my life as someone that struggled with it mightily for years, because I think it can be valuable if used in the right way. And getting rid of it for a while really shows you the parts of it that you actually miss. So it's easier to be intentional in how you're using it. I also think it could just kind of bring some of your brain chemistry into a better place. Having that detox from it can make you better positioned physiologically to use it in a more intentional way. But it's by no means a one-time fix that's going to change your use forever.
5: Andy is calling in from Dallas, Texas. Andy, go ahead with your thoughts about social media addiction.
7: Yes, thank you. I'm kind of really around kind of what was just mentioned, but, you know, personally, kind of having mental health struggles, I think the social media apps, particularly for myself, Instagram, I really just kind of amplified those issues, and I was trying to figure out ways on how to, you know, kind of get out of the slump and talking about it, you know, with in therapy and things like that. And, I was able to take about an 8-week break starting from April up until recently. Actually, just last week, I got back on. Mm. And it has been really, really eye-opening. And I definitely, like, feel different. I feel better. And I've been able to really, personally, as a mom, like, just be more present for my kid and interact with other parents when we're doing, you know, sporting events and things like that. And just being able to read more. I used to love reading and being on Instagram, you know, scrolling. looking at all the funny things or whatever, or sending reels to friends, really just took away from the time that I like to do, which is reading. But what was really interesting is it's kind of happened by accident. I accidentally switched like phone plans, and I accidentally got on a plan where it had a lot less like data allotment. And I was like, oh my gosh, like the 5Gs or whatever they give me is not going to be enough. I cannot be on Instagram. So I took off, you know, Instagram and like Facebook and LinkedIn and all that stuff. Took it off. I was like, I need my internet for actual things, you know, if I'm out, you know, need maps or whatever.
5: When there's a limited supply. Yeah, exactly. Andy, thank you very much for that call. Dino, really nice to hear from somebody who, you know, took a break and really noticed all the things that she was missing.
6: Yeah, that's wonderful. Congratulations, Andy. It's a big change to take this stuff out of your life if it's been kind of a daily present thing. And what you're reporting about the benefits that you're seeing and being more present and spending more time reading has been really consistent with what I've seen as I've done mini detoxes and had students do them. So I'm really happy that it was useful for you, and hope it sets you up well to find this kind of intentional balance as you reintegrate it into your life.
5: Let's go to Ron in Toledo, Ohio. Ron, what about you? How do you think social media addiction is affecting us?
8: Hi, so I'm a high school teacher, and I teach 9th through 12th grade, and we recently just did a phone ban as well. And prior to the phone ban, when I'd come into my classroom, students wouldn't even be communicating anymore. They wouldn't be talking to each other. They would just be scrolling through their phones, pure silence. But once we banned the phones, the kids are now, you know, talking. Hacky Sack is coming back. But then on the flip side, I have a 10-year-old daughter who is entering 5th grade, and many of her friends are starting to get phones and are on social media, and there's a really big push, you know, for us to give my daughter a phone. But we're, you know, just seeing my own students and all of the struggles they face on social media, I would have to say, you know, 90% of the drama is stemming from the phone and Snapchat and what happened in the group chat. And so my daughter's friends are starting to get phones, and we want to protect her, but we also don't want to, you know, exclude her from, you know, group chats, you know, what do, you know, the girls want to talk about what they're going to wear to school. And I don't want her to miss out on those social interactions, but I know the floodgates are wide open, even with the parental controls. I know just what kind of slippery slope that is. So we're kind of in a predicament on kind of what direction to go, even with our own kids, even though I know the damage it's causing my own students.
5: Well, and Ron, I just wonder, as a teacher, now that you have the ban in Ohio on phones in the school, did you face a lot of pushback from the students? Are the ones that knew what it was like before, are they upset, or are they happy to not have the phones anymore?
8: I mean, you touched on this earlier in the show, but I have to say, like, my students will just self-identify that this has been a totally positive change. They know that they're addicted to their phones. They know that they want to get on them, not even out of their own volition, but just this sense, this need. And I have heard almost nothing but positive feedback from the students. If anything, it's more of the parents that I get pushback from, you know, that feel that they need to be able to get a hold of their students, you know, just in case something terrible happens, which I do understand. But from the students' perspective, I think they would identify that it's been a real positive change.
5: Yeah, very interesting. Ron, thank you very much for that. You know, Dino, it makes me think that what he says, the parents want to be able to get in touch with the students. Of course, there was a day not too long ago when they couldn't do that because there weren't cell phones in every classroom in America. But now I get it. And also there are more dangers in schools as well that people have to worry about. So they want to be able to reach their kids or their loved ones in school. But what do you think about like just sort of the blanket ban, the bell to bell ban? The students are not allowed to have phones in the classroom. Is that the right move across the board? Would it be good if every state, now I think it's 26, do it, but would it be good if every state did it?
6: Yeah, I honestly have kind of mixed thoughts on this. So I'll start with the positives. And beginning K through 8, 100% yes. K get them out of every classroom, get them out of every school as much as possible. There may be fringe edge cases where kids need to have access to the ability to communicate, but as minimum as possible, I don't even think they should have smartphones until they're in high school in the first place. Mm-hmm. The nuance is we need to prepare them to go into the real world, and this stuff is going to be in their pocket. And getting rid of it completely can kind of create this binge and purge effect where there's overconsumption outside of school, as well as not being able to kind of train working with it and having it in your life. The challenge with high schools, though, is that 14-year-olds are super different than 18-year-olds that are graduating. And if you need to have one policy, I would probably, in most cases, err on the side of more restriction, get the distraction out of the classroom. Mm-hmm. There will be more socializing in class and at lunch. I do also think we need to recognize that in and of itself is not a 100% solution that's going to solve this problem. There's all the time outside of school. And then there's also the fact that if they have a laptop that they're using at school, that has access to pretty much everything the phone does too, right? So it's really an internet problem more than a phone problem per se, although there's unique challenges with that. There needs to be a larger, more comprehensive approach that includes education and culture change for there to really be the level of shift that I think we need.
5: Well, and there was reporting just this week in the New York Times about the ban in Australia. And one thing that students are doing to get around it is that they are painting mustaches on their face to get through the age verification. I can't believe that works, but I guess it does, according to the New York Times. Let's get to another call. Anderson is in Homewood, Alabama. Anderson, go ahead with your thoughts.
9: Hey, how are you doing today?
5: Doing good. Go ahead.
9: Yeah, I was just, I noted the number of people that are talking about the negative aspects of social media. And I always like to go ahead and kind of accentuate the positive.
5: Okay.
9: And I see that a lot of people, when they're having a chance to use social media, in effect, they're having a chance to reach out to a broader world. And I get you completely. It's great that we're able to have those conversations. I know in Japan, that's been a big deal with electronics, that people are not able to actually interact, and they've had a decrease in the number of people that are actually having children. But aside from that, though, I think it gives you a much broader landscape to be able to look at the world. And even there, when you're talking about daydreaming and have a chance to look at that kind of inner world that you're having, it's kind of having a chance to juxtapose that within your inner and outer world as well, because you're having a chance to see all of the artwork of the world. You're able to have a collaborative community of people that are actually trying to work on different projects and have a chance to put up their artwork. You can look at for me personally, whenever I use any form of social media and you talk about how people are unable to have conversations, mm-hmm. In actuality, you have access to all of the greatest minds of the world. You have a chance to empathize with people on a much higher mm-hmm. level. You have all of the people, Marcus Aurelius, just to name a few, Tolstoy. You have a chance to find people that have differing opinions between, like, Jesus Christ and Islam and Hinduism. And all of that kind of comes together, and you're able to exchange that openly. So,
5: and Anderson, just to be clear, you don't work for any of the social media companies, right?
9: No, absolutely not.
5: All right.
9: Okay. No. Yeah. The only thing that I see from that is just all of us having a chance to collaboratively find something positive in the world. I think that's what we all seek one-on-one.
5: Yeah, good. Thank you so much for that, Anderson. And Gino, what do you think about that?
6: I think you're 100% right. And this is part of why I've decided to keep social media in my life. The critical thing to realize, though, is it requires being an intentional and thoughtful consumer of it to have that kind of positive relationship. If you just delegate to the algorithm and say, you decide, Instagram's AI, what stuff I'm going to interact with, it is going to push you towards things that are enraging, that are addicting. You have to kind of take the reins a little bit and really actually shape what your feed looks like. And even then, you only have so much control. So I think this is a part of a broader conversation about how we interact with the consumption of information on the internet. And the frame that I like to use is, for me, I view social media and other short form kind of entertainment oriented apps as like dessert or candy. I want to have some of it. It can be a great jumping off point to dive deeper into another topic, but I try to have a larger portion of my content diet be longer form media, like books or podcasts or long YouTube videos. Not all screen time is the same, right? And
5: right.
6: I think having that kind of critical, thoughtful, what do I want to get out of the time that I'm consuming things online, and how do I balance out my content diet is really important to get those positives while minimizing the negatives.
5: Yeah. In the news business, when we would do a story about like the latest Fed report, we call that eating your vegetables. You got to get that before you can hear the comedian interview. Tolliver, just a reality check here. Have you decided to give up social media as a result of this show yet?
10: I've actually decided to do it more.
5: So we have more work to do. Okay. Let's sneak another call in, and let's go to Tyler, who's in Salt Lake City, Utah. Tyler, go ahead with your thoughts.
11: Yeah. Hey, guys. I had a thought. I'm a member of Generation Z, and I've noticed a shift, at least anecdotally, I would say, since around 2020, where when I'm in a public setting, I'm at a family barbecue, I'm in public, members of the generations that told me to, you know, be wary of what I see online, to go ride my bike, play outside, people in Boomer and the Gen X generation, I'm seeing them very absorbed in their phones in public, in a way that I don't think I used to, like when I was in high school. Whereas, you know, I'm a member of Gen Z, like I said, I'm consume the internet a lot, and I'm doing it on my downtime. I'm doing it in bed, which, as we said, isn't great. But when I am in public, I'm trying to be present, and I am not seeing that in public from older people, increasingly commonly.
5: Yeah. I'm glad you brought that up. Dino, I know you speak with young people. Do you ever go in and speak with older people about how to reform their tech habits?
6: I do. Yeah. Pretty much every school that I go to, there's a student assembly in the morning and there's a parent presentation conversation in the evening. And often I actually think the latter is more important than the former because how parents and adults are modeling appropriate use is super important. And they kind of set the tone culturally, especially for younger kids, around how we interact with these devices. So if you are a parent or a grandparent listening to this, I really want to reinforce this message of don't say one thing and then do another when it comes to this, and be the one to show the members of your family how to show up and interact with the world. And for myself personally, you know, I was very fortunate. I think a big part of why I had so much motivation to change this is because of what I saw in my own family. And my grandfather, Ted, I'm actually up in Seattle right now. We had his funeral yesterday.
5: He, I think, lived
6: life and showed up in a way that showed me what I was missing from this addiction to my phone that I had. He had this habit. Anytime anyone in his family had a funny story or a significant life event, he would write a story about it. He'd go to his computer, he'd jot down what happened, and he'd put them in these binders. I actually have one here to show you. He's written about 31 volumes of stories about our family.
5: Wow.
6: And, you know, he did that in the time that so many of us spent passively consuming information online. In those moments that so many of us are buried in our phones, he was interacting with the world and looking for mundane things to see the beauty in and turn into stories. And he lived such a rich and joyful life because of that practice. And so if you're in that position of being an elder in your family, maybe you can take that as some inspiration to really model this and change how we're showing up day to day.
5: What a great way to end the hour. Dino Ambrosi, founder of Project Reboot, which aims to help people reset their tech habits. Thank you so much for joining us.
6: Absolutely. Thank you so much for having me.
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5: 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Our technical director is Steve Mork. I'm Jeremy Hobson. I will talk to you soon.

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0: From CPR News, this is Colorado Matters. There was a time when it was widely believed Martians were real.
1: The Martians were better than us. They were more moral than us. They were a peaceful people. It got to the point where by 1907, 1908, there were pastors sermonizing about the Martians and how we should emulate them.
0: Former NPR science reporter David Barron of Boulder has written The Martians. It includes the story of Nikola Tesla in Colorado Springs.
1: He would listen with a radio receiver, and he could hear distant lightning with sort of a click, click, click, click, click. And he convinced himself that somebody somewhere was kind of shouting hello into the universe. It must be the Martians.
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2: Live from NPR News in Washington, I'm Ryland Barton. UN commissioned human rights experts say they found reasonable grounds to believe the U.S. committed war crimes in two strikes in Iran. The strikes reportedly killed at least 178 civilians, including women and children. The International Fact-Finding Mission on Iran focused on airstrikes, including one on a school. The report does implicate Iran as well. The White House released a statement saying, quote, "The only party in this conflict that has committed war crimes is the Iranian regime." President Trump has dismissed warnings about artificial intelligence, but Trump is concerned about falling behind China, as NPR's Emily Fang reports.
3: President Trump has directly cited one of the reasons why he supports AI expansionism as basically, we don't build this stuff first, no matter how dangerous it could be. China's going to do it first. And there's been a very robust debate about, well, can China actually build that first? The U.S. still has a pretty substantial lead when it comes to hardware and software abilities when it comes to AI. So can it build these frontier models faster than the U.S.? And actually, does it even really want to?
2: NPR's Emily Fang reporting. Missouri Republicans are trying to resurrect a congressional map that could determine which party controls the House after the midterms. But as St. Louis Public Radio's Jason Rosenbaum reports, it's an open question whether the push for the Trump-backed map has run out of time.
4: Two Republican candidates are asking three appeals court judges to revive Missouri congressional lines that would be all but certain to oust Democrat Emanuel Cleaver. But at least one judge asked if it's too late in the election cycle to pull it off, especially after the U.S. Supreme Court blocked the GOP-friendly map passed last year at the president's behest. That high court order prompted election officials in Missouri to print ballots based on districting that includes a safe seat for Cleaver. Republicans might need that seat to retain their majority in the House, but those county authorities say they don't have time to redo election materials and meet federal deadlines to send out military ballots. For NPR News, I'm Jason Rosenbaum in St. Louis.
2: President Trump has withdrawn his nomination for former Oklahoma State Trooper Lance Schroyer to lead ICE. Instead, Trump is tapping him to be Assistant Secretary of Homeland Security. NPR's Sergio Martinez Beltran reports.
5: Lance Schroyer's nomination came at a moment of change. He was a close ally of the new Homeland Security Secretary, Mark Wayne Mullen, who has tried to distance himself from controversies preceding him, like the aggressive, sometimes deadly, immigration enforcement operations in Chicago and Minneapolis. But Schroyer has no experience in immigration enforcement. He does have a law enforcement background. Most recently, he served as a major at the Oklahoma Highway Patrol. The last time the Senate confirmed a director for ICE was in 2017 during the Obama administration. Sergio Martinez Beltran, NPR News, Austin, Texas.
2: Major U.S. stock indexes rose today. This is NPR. A new report shows that recent redistricting efforts have changed congressional districts for one-tenth of Americans. The report by Protect Democracy shows that about 34.8 million people now live in different districts from 2 years ago. President Trump called on Republican-led states to draw new maps to try to keep control of Congress this year. Democratic-led states responded with their own redistricting efforts. Congress is considering a bill to financially compensate some U.S. citizens taken hostage by other nations. The bill is named after a Michigan man Russia wrongfully detained. From member station WDET, Quinn Kleinfelter reports.
6: Russia imprisoned Paul Whelan on bogus espionage charges. He was released in 2024, but struggled to find health care and employment. Now, Michigan Congresswoman Haley Stevens is introducing the Paul Whelan Hostage Compensation and Reintegration Act. Whelan says it would provide badly needed financial help to those wrongfully detained by foreign adversaries.
7: Hostages lose freedom. That means I wasn't earning an income. I wasn't saving for retirement. And when I came home, I found that my home was gone, my cars were gone, everything was gone, and I had to rebuild my life.
6: The money would come from the Justice Department's Asset Forfeiture Fund. For NPR News, I'm Quinn Kleinfelter in Detroit.
2: Former Kentucky Republican Governor Matt Bevin has been released from jail after a state appeals court granted a request for relief on contempt of court charges. Bevin had been in jail for 13 days of a 60-day sentence for repeatedly failing to disclose financial records in divorce and child support cases. This is NPR News.
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11: This is Colorado Matters from CPR News and KRCC. I'm Ryan Warner. There was a time in the early 1900s when it was widely believed there was life on Mars. And they'd built canals to bring water from the red planet's poles to its cities. There were skeptics, for sure, but it's hard to overstate how ingrained this idea of Martian life became. Former NPR science correspondent David Barron of Boulder has written The Martians, the true story of an alien craze that captured turn-of-the-century America. It's been named a Colorado Book Award finalist in the history category. We spoke last summer in front of an audience in Colorado Springs, where some of this story unfolds.
12: David, will you expound on just how ingrained this became, especially in pop culture in the United States?
1: Oh, absolutely. Well, I grew up in the 1960s, and I was surrounded by Martians. I mean, on Saturday morning cartoons, I would watch Bugs Bunny with Marvin the Martian, who was dead set on destroying the Earth.
12: I have to point out, you have worn a Marvin the Martian tie to this event because you're actually a child in an adult body.
1: That is true. And this book really comes from my childhood. So back in the 60s, there was a sitcom called My Favorite Martian that my whole family used to watch. I mean, there were Martians everywhere in comic books and, of course, sci-fi novels. And I did grow up, at least bodily, if not my mind. And I write about science, I write about astronomy, and it struck me that I had this question about where did that all come from? Where did this societal obsession with Mars start?
12: Where was the seed planted for
1: right.
12: this thing that would flower when you were a kid?
1: Exactly. And so having written a previous book that was about history of astronomy called American Eclipse, I was very comfortable with going back and looking at old newspapers. And so I decided to look at what was written about Mars back in the 1890s and the early 1900s. And I was just absolutely floored finding these newspaper articles, these like enormous headlines on these full page articles about the Martians in all seriousness. In the New York Times, in the Wall Street Journal, not just in the tabloid press. There was a time not that long ago, when before Martians were staples of science fiction, they were widely believed to be scientific fact. And the world just went Mars crazy. It really was mostly from about 1894 to 1909.
12: I am disappointed, David, in you already. How dare you leave out 1909's A Signal from Mars, March in Two-Step. Martian swing, maybe?
1: Oh, I mean, the Martians invaded our culture. They were in Tin Pan Alley music. They were on the vaudeville stage, the Broadway stage. There was a wonderful Martian comic character in the newspapers called Mr. Skygak from Mars, who was like a roving anthropologist. He came to Earth to study our ways, and he just invariably misunderstood what he was seeing. So Martians became embedded in our culture at that time, but it started with the science,
12: yeah.
1: And then it invaded the culture.
12: We're going to get to the science or pseudoscience behind it, but you're poring over all these old clips, and no doubt there are illustrations. Was there wide agreement at this time to what Martians looked like, or did everyone have their own fancy?
1: There were some certain things that were common among the depictions of Martians. No one really knew what they looked like.
12: But, well, yeah.
1: Well, but but there were assumptions about, well, what would a creature, an intelligent creature on Mars, how would its body have evolved given the Martian environment? So, and actually the Martians back then resembled in a lot of ways the stereotypical aliens of today, which I don't think is a coincidence.
12: Uh-huh.
1: So the Martians tended to have big eyes. Why did they have big eyes? Because Mars is farther from the sun than the Earth is. So daylight is dim on Mars, which means you need big eyes to capture more light.
12: Okay.
1: The Martians tended to be tall and skinny. There's less force of gravity on Mars, so a body can grow taller without all that weight crushing down on its muscle and bone. So it was thought the Martians were tall. Mars has a very thin atmosphere, so the Martians probably had big chests and big lungs. And then the Martians tended to have big, bald heads. That came from the idea that the Martians were believed to be evolutionarily in advance of us. That is, Mars was thought to be an older world than the Earth, that if life had started on Mars before it started on Earth, and if evolution occurred in some similar fashion, well, then the Martians were probably what we will become millions of years from now. Mm. And as we evolved from apes that were very hairy and small heads, and we've got bigger heads and less hair, then the Martians probably have giant heads and are bald.
12: I mean, it's the perfect segue, I think, to understanding the core of the value, the meaning of your journey to write this book, which is Mars and Martians are aspirational for us. They might represent the best of us, us evolved. And I'd like to have you speak to that as a raison d'etre for this book, you know?
1: So that actually surprised me at first, because the most famous piece of Mars fiction to come out of that era is H.G. Wells' The War of the Worlds, which, of course, later in 1938 was turned into a radio play by Orson Welles.
12: Yeah.
1: But it was written back in 1898 by H.G. Wells. And in that story, the Martians were these monsters that were dead set on conquering the Earth. They preyed on human beings. So I thought that must be the typical idea of Martians, but that was so far from the typical view of the Martians. The Martians were better than us. They were more moral than us. They were a peaceful people. And it got to the point where by 1907, 1908, there were pastors sermonizing about the

0: and how we should emulate them. They became something for the humans to aspire to become.
1: Remarkable. What was going through your mind when you saw sermons about Mars?
0: Well, I mean, so this was a book that took 7 years to write because I immersed myself in that era, in what was going on in politics and in culture. So I followed this journey along with the Americans of the time. And at first, people approached the Martians with some sense of whimsy. But then when, you know, this was a time when science had so undermined traditional religion. I mean, that's the history of science, right? Whether it's Galileo or Copernicus or Newton or Darwin, it's challenging the teachings of traditional religion. And Darwin had come along not that long before this. And so a lot of people really felt alienated, I would say, that there was this sense of we are just these meaningless creatures in a vast universe. There's no one looking down over us to take care of us. Where was God in this picture? And all of a sudden, we had these, in essence, guardian angels on the planet next door. Here we had the Martians, these superior beings, and there are a lot of depictions of them watching us with their telescopes. There was a sense that they were keeping an eye on us. And then the idea was, if only we could communicate with them, what would we learn? And so by the time the sermons were happening, people had been living with this for a while, and you can really understand why people wanted to believe in the Martians.
1: Well, and it's the turn of a century. Technology and science, as you suggest, are progressing at a breakneck pace. And people are looking for grounding. They're looking for some sort of solace.
2: David Barron of Boulder, speaking with me last summer about his book, The Martians, the true story of an alien craze that captured turn-of-the-century America. It's a Colorado Book Awards finalist. Winners will be announced this month. After a break, why this fanciful time was also quite fruitful scientifically. Plus, Martian canals. This is Colorado Matters from CPR News.
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0: It's Colorado Matters from CPR News. I'm Ryan Warner. We're focused on the Martian craze of the early 1900s. I spoke with former NPR science reporter David Barron of Boulder in front of an audience in Colorado Springs last summer. He's written The Martians, the true story of an alien craze that captured turn-of-the-century America, which is a Colorado Book Awards finalist.
1: Lest people think we're merely poking fun at our forebears, there is tremendous scientific progress related to Mars made in this era. Why don't we head to Italy, where a prominent scientist worked, whose name is actually still known today?
2: Yes. Well, his name is Giovanni Schiaparelli. He was a prominent astronomer. He headed the Brera Observatory in Milan. He was most famous for discovering the cause of meteor showers, which is when the Earth passes through where a comet has gone by before. Generally, it's dust from the comet that causes meteor showers. So Giovanni Schiaparelli was a prominent astronomer, and he decided in 1877, when Mars made an especially close approach to Earth, that he was going to study Mars with his telescope and make a map. And so night after

0: Night, he studied the surface of Mars and he drew what he saw. And he, like other astronomers, had depicted what looked sort of like oceans and continents. There were dark areas and light areas. But he also saw these very thin, dark lines that he imagined were probably waterways of some sort connecting the oceans. And so he called them canali, which in Italian means channels. He was agnostic as to whether they were artificial or not. They were waterways, they were channels. But when that was translated into English, it was mistranslated into canals. And so starting in 1877, there was this notion that there were these canals on Mars. And if you have canals, well, that implies you have intelligent beings. And for a while, it was really just a joke. People knew it was a mistranslation.
1: Okay.
0: But they didn't know what these lines were. And Schiaparelli didn't say they weren't artificial. He wasn't really saying much about it. But later on, it was an American astronomer who decided they really were canals.
1: Canals made by Martians.
0: Precisely.
1: So Schiaparelli has a prominent role in your book, but your main character is this American, a Bostonian. Percival Lowell is a poet, a quasi-astronomer, certainly well-heeled and a world traveler. And he becomes enthralled with this idea of canals on Mars, the mistranslation of canali in Italian. What do you think lights his fire about the canal theory? Why is Percival Lowell willing to just pour years of his life and pounds of his reputation at this?
0: And a lot of his money.
1: And a lot of his money, which we're still benefiting from. We'll talk about that.
0: Percival Lowell was a character. So he came from a very prominent and very wealthy family in Massachusetts. The Lowells of Massachusetts founded the city of Lowell, Massachusetts.
1: Oh, it's that Lowell?
0: Yeah. So the Lowells made their money off textiles. So it was the very beginning of the Industrial Revolution in the United States. But they were also very prominent in culture. So one of Percival Lowell's cousins was the founding editor of the Atlantic Monthly. Lowells were very involved at Harvard University. They helped in the founding of MIT. They were very philanthropic. And so Percival, when he came along and he graduated from Harvard in 1876, and he could have done anything he wanted with his life, he at first became an author and a traveler. He was really something of an anthropologist. He spent a lot of time in the Far East. He was one of the first Americans to go to Korea. He spent a lot of time in Japan. He wrote books about
1: it. He serves almost as an ambassador.
0: Exactly. In fact, he did. He, in a very strange twist, the very first diplomatic mission from Korea to the United States, he was living in Japan at the time. The Koreans were looking for an American to be their guide, so they pick him up. And he was, in essence, hired by the Koreans as part of their diplomatic mission to the United States as a young man. Lowell was just fascinated by the world. So he spent a couple of decades after graduating Harvard, essentially just being a writer and a poet. But he always liked science. He studied the sciences when he was an undergraduate. And he read a book by yet another astronomer, Camille Flammarion. I mean, he was sort of the Carl Sagan of his era in France. He was a respected astronomer, but also just a best-selling author. He wrote science fiction as well. And Flammarion believed that Mars was inhabited. And he thought that the canali might be somehow involved in that. And Flammarion wrote a book in French that Lowell then read. He was fluent in French. And that really sparked his interest. And this was now around age 40. Lowell, coming from this family of doers and folks who really made their mark on the world, I think he was looking for a way to make his mark. And when he read Flammarion's book, which suggested that there were Martians, and he started to think about it. He decided he was going to dedicate his life to the study of Mars, and in essence, to prove that the Martians were real.
1: I love that around this time, the astronomical community is in two camps, the canalists, who believe in the canals, and the canalists?
0: Well, I would say canalists.
1: Canalists. The canalists and the anti-canalists.
0: Well, so the canals were not easily seen. So Schiaparelli saw them. Flammarion saw them. Lowell certainly saw them, but a lot of astronomers never saw them. They'd look at Mars, and they didn't see these lines. I mean, today we know what Mars looks like. We've all seen pictures of the Martian surface, and it looks like Utah. But back then, no one really knew what Mars looked like. Mars was this tiny little red dot in the sky. And even with the biggest telescopes on Earth, you could get it to be a little bigger, but you're looking through the Earth's atmosphere. And the Earth's atmosphere causes all sorts of distortion. And so when you look at Mars, it's wobbling and it's going in and out of focus. And so you kind of see things and then they go away. You have to really study it for hours and hours and hours. And even the folks who saw the canals, it's not like they saw them all clearly all at once. It's they'd be watching and they'd see a line over there and they'd put it on their map. And then they keep watching, they'd see another line. So there were a lot of astronomers who just didn't study Mars that much, so it wasn't that surprising that maybe they never saw the canals.
1: I find it fascinating that the rhythm of their lives, if you're interested in Mars at the turn of the previous century, the rhythm of your life is based on opposition. So opposition is when Mars and Earth are closest, right?
0: Right. So Mars is opposite the sun in the sky. It's basically like a full moon, but of Mars. When we pass Mars going around the sun, it's at its closest point. And so it's largest in the telescope. That's when you can see it best.
1: And if you don't have great telescopes, that proximity is key. But it just occurs to me, David, that that pace, that rhythm sets their lives. They've got to wait the years in between to scramble and do all their work. You know, it would be like being a Halley's Comet expert. What do you do for the other
0: 80 plus years?
1: Yeah. Right.
0: Well, right, and then not only that, but so Mars comes around close to Earth every 26 months. But some of these so-called astronomical oppositions are better than others. And about once every 15 years, Mars comes really close to Earth. And so that's what happened in 1877 when Schiaparelli saw the canals. So it's, again, you may have to wait 15 years to really get a clear view.
1: There are observations that the canals are changing, that they're not static. How does Percival Lowell explain what's happening?
0: So you've got this cobweb network of lines on Mars, according to Schiaparelli, according to Flammarion, according to Lowell. But they're not, you don't always see them, and they're not always there. And what Lowell discovered is they seem to come and go with the seasons. So Lowell came up with what is a logical, at least a coherent theory. Mars is older than Earth, and over time, it's been losing its water. Now, he claimed this. That's a leap right there. But Mars, he said, is a dying planet. Basically, the only water that's left is in the polar ice caps, which you can see through a telescope. I mean, it was known that they were there. You see these white caps that will grow and shrink through the seasons in the North and South Poles. All right, so if the Martians exist, and if the only water is at the poles, the way to survive is to tap that meltwater and bring it down to your cities. So that's what he said the canals were. They weren't shipping canals, they were irrigation canals.
1: From the poles to the Martian cities.
0: Exactly, to their farms and their cities. A canal would have to be extraordinarily wide, miles and miles wide, to see it from Earth. That seems a little illogical. He claimed what you were seeing was not the water, it was the greening up of the vegetation along the canal. So as the water is brought down, say, from the North Pole, plant life would green up. You'd have this line that would come into view in the spring and the summer. And then in the fall and the winter, it would fade away. So it was consistent with what he was seeing, that these were irrigation canals and that what you were seeing was the plant life.
1: I struggle sometimes with the words here because you can't say man hours. The Martian hours it would have taken. And I don't know how many Martians there are. And how many of them want to work to build a canal from the poles?
0: Right. Well, this clearly was an effort that had been going on for generations. But this is also part of why the whole story of the Martians really captured the public's imagination, because what a kind of sad and heroic tale of this grand civilization that is facing its dying days, that the planet is dying, and it's just heroically come together as one. And this gets back to the idea of why the Martians are superior to us. In order for them to manage this global irrigation network, that must mean that there are no nations, there's no wars. It's the whole planet has pulled together as one. The Arctic Martians and the equatorial Martians are all in it together. So one of the proofs that Lowell had about kind of the Martians all pulling together is there were these two canals that he found that sort of alternated in view. They connected up. One would come into view and the connecting one would fade away. And then the other one would come into view and that one would fade away. And what he said is, aha, this is the Martian farmers sharing a scarce resource. So one canal would be turned on for a time so those farmers could grow their crops. And then once they got their crops, they'd turn off their water supply and the other one would come into view. So you would actually see the plant life in these alternating between these two connecting canals.
1: But you describing this now, I get it. I mean, you know, things feel existential right now in terms of climate and the changes we're seeing. And the notion that in the heavens is a cooperative society rescuing its planet with no war and urban and rural getting along and, you know, Denver and El Paso County getting along. This is the stuff of science fiction, isn't it? But I understand now. You've put that so beautifully. I'm in. I'm a Lowellist.
0: Well, so again, it was a very appealing idea. Now, for a while, it was seen as a theory. It was not proven.
1: Yeah.
0: It was a theory. But over time, Lowell was so persuasive. He was a popular speaker. He wrote best-selling books. And he had a huge ego. He was not going to back down. So he just kept selling this idea. You know, the biggest argument against the canals was that some people didn't see them, but maybe they just weren't there. So he got the idea that what he needed to do was get photographs of them, because for the most part, you just had people drawing pictures of Mars, because astrophotography was not very well developed at that time. But Lowell, who, I don't think we've said this yet, founded the Lowell Observatory in Flagstaff, Arizona, which is still there today. He founded the Lowell Observatory in 1894 specifically to study Mars.
1: And this is the inheritance of this time.
0: Right. Well, and he did a lot of exciting good things. I mean, so he hired talented astronomers to work with him, and he tasked some of them to come up with a way to take pictures of the Martian canals. I mean, so they did come up with a technique to take photographs of Mars. Now, the photographs were tiny. They were a quarter inch across, but that was considered just astonishing at the time. And you could see certain surface features in those tiny photographs.
1: Have you seen these up close?
0: Oh, I have, yeah.
1: Yes.
0: I've held them in my hands. And it's, but, you know, you have to use your imagination to figure out what's there. And just, are there really lines there? Or it's a matter of interpretation. But the fact that they took photographs, right, that by itself was seen as a notch in his favor. And then 2 years later, when Mars came around even closer, Lowell funded an expedition to South America where he, again, he had money to burn. And he hired the astronomer at Amherst College in Massachusetts to disassemble a 7-ton telescope, pack it into 116 boxes, take it down to South America. This is before the Panama Canal was completed, so it meant getting on a ship down to Panama, taking it across the isthmus onto another ship down to South America, putting onto a train up into the Atacama Desert, which is one of the most desolate places on Earth, because this was a year when Mars was going to be especially close to Earth, but it would be seen better from the southern hemisphere than the northern hemisphere. So Percival Lowell had David Todd take this giant telescope to South America, take 10,000 tiny little photographs of Mars. And David Todd and Percival Lowell convinced the world that these photographs proved that the canals were really there. And by that point, people had sort of forgotten that even if the lines are there, that doesn't really mean there are Martians there. That was 1907. The very end of 1907. So this all started kind of in the tabloid press.
1: I was going to say, the Yellow Press, the Hearst newspapers,
0: exactly,
1: are fueling this.
0: That was back in the 1890s and the early 1900s. It really was the tabloid press. But then the New York Times got interested, and the Wall Street Journal got interested, and they took it seriously. And by the end of 1907, the Wall Street Journal said the biggest development of the year was proof of life on Mars. So that's why by 1908 you had the sermons in church. I mean, it became accepted fact. Alexander Graham Bell was a believer. He saw no escape from the fact that there were intelligent beings on Mars.
2: Science writer David Barron, his book is The Martians. It's been named a Colorado Book Awards finalist. The ceremony's this month. And Colorado Matters continues in this next half hour from Colorado Springs, where inventor Nikola Tesla set up a laboratory and claimed to have received signals from Mars. I'm Ryan Warner. You're with CPR News and KRCC.

0: You're back with Colorado Matters from CPR News and KRCC. I'm Ryan Warner. Let's return to Colorado Springs. We gathered with an audience at Library 21C last summer to meet author David Barron. The former NPR science correspondent lives in Boulder. His book, The Martians, the true story of an alien craze that captured turn-of-the-century America, is now a Colorado Book Awards finalist in the history category. Real-life characters include poet-astronomer Percival Lowell, investors like J.P. Morgan, and
1: Nikola Tesla.
2: Nikola Tesla, okay.
1: Shall we bring this to Colorado Springs? The site of a short-lived Tesla, and I mean that of Nikola, Tesla lab.
2: Right, and if you go out on Pikes Peak Avenue, east of downtown, there's a historical marker there, not far from where Tesla had this laboratory. So let's say a word about Nikola Tesla. Tesla was a genius. Tesla was largely responsible for the system of electrical generation and power distribution that we have today. Tesla famously went to war with Thomas Edison. There was a war between Edison, who believed in direct current, and Tesla, who was a proponent of alternating current, and Tesla won the day. And Tesla was, by the 1890s, a very, very prominent and respected inventor. And having done work with the distribution of electricity by wires, he got interested in wireless, which today we would call radio.
1: Yep.
2: But back then, it was wireless telegraphy. Could you send Morse code through the air wirelessly?
1: This is before that has happened across the Atlantic.
2: Oh, absolutely.
1: Marconi.
2: This is still, and this is really just as Marconi's getting into it as well. So Tesla in 1899 decided to come out to Colorado Springs because this is kind of an electrically charged atmosphere out here. He wanted to be where there were these wonderful electrical storms, and he built a laboratory where he would create artificial lightning, and he also was kind of listening to electrical signals, largely lightning in the distance. So again, this was before anyone was actually putting signals out, but he would listen with a radio receiver, and he could hear distant lightning with sort of a click, click, click, click, click in his receiver. And one night he was alone in the laboratory, and he heard this very faint signal that was like these triplets. It was click, click, click, click, click, click, click, click, click, and it just seemed to repeat. And he could not come up with any natural explanation. And he convinced himself that somebody somewhere was kind of shouting hello into the universe. It must be the Martians. And he kept it to himself for about a year and a half. And then he very much didn't keep it to himself. And it actually was New Year's Eve at the very beginning of the 20th century. The American Red Cross had asked famous people to talk about what had been accomplished in the 19th century and the promise of the 20th century. And Tesla was asked to write a letter. And he saw this as his opportunity to announce that he had gotten a signal from another world. And so as 1901 began, you had Lowell talking about the Martians. Suddenly, yeah. Tesla says he got a signal from the Martians. And that just really pushed this out into the Mars, the craze that it became.
1: Tesla, he's such a brilliant but tragic figure. And what of the station? I mean, I think the marker is all that's there. He had to sell a lot of this stuff
2: scrap. It's very, very sad. And, you know, Nikola Tesla was riding high for a while. He lived at the Waldorf Astoria Hotel in New York. He dined with famous people, but he was not a good businessman. And he went broke. And in the end, his experimental station here in Colorado Springs a few years after he built it, I think it was sold off in a sheriff's sale. I mean, it was sold off for scrap to pay his debts.
1: There's a basement or an attic in Colorado Springs somewhere with some hunk of metal from that lab. I guess it was like more of a barn.
2: Yeah,
1: I
2: it
1: think,
2: looked like a barn. Yeah, but there was
1: it.
2: An antenna on top.
1: Uh-huh.
2: Yeah.
1: What's that now?
3: The wood is used in the houses in Ivy Wild.
1: Oh, a member of our audience says the wood from it is used in houses at Ivy Wild.
3: Right.
1: My goodness. Thank you for that anecdote. Now, I want to go see it. You know, a lot of money time on their hands, and a vague interest in science. Are these the original tech bros, David? Let's talk about Tesla.
2: Yeah.
1: Or Tesla. I mean, is this an early Musk or?
2: Well, Tesla, again, he had money for a while and then he lost
1: it. I guess I mean Lowell.
2: But Lowell, yeah, I mean, there is some similarity there in that he had a huge ego. And he believed that what he said was right. When people would come up with arguments against his Martian theory, he just completely dismissed them. And yeah, he didn't have to listen to anyone because he had all the money in the world.
1: Yeah.
2: So, but in the end, the truth is the truth. And when his theory started to fall apart and he refused to accept his theory was falling apart, he just became increasingly delusional. It's a sad story there, too.
1: I'm going to not explore that further with the idea that people might read the book.
2: That'd be good.
1: Which I think you'd like. Yeah. Among the scientists of our lifetimes, inspired by the long tail or antenna of the Martian craze, is Carl freaking Sagan. Carl Sagan.
2: Oh, there are so many people, yeah.
1: Yeah, so speak to that, because like the Lowell Observatory, like the photography, the notion of moving a multi-ton telescope around the world, not only is there concrete science born of this, but then there are future scientists inspired by it.
2: One of the things I found really interesting about this story was that it's both a cautionary tale and really an uplifting one as well. Huh. Because it's a cautionary tale because obviously Lowell got a whole bunch of people to believe in something that wasn't true. Although, I mean, science, you know, hopefully science is self-correcting. Science makes mistakes, but eventually new evidence comes along and it corrects it. But what Lowell got right was his imagination really was inspirational. He didn't know when to stop imagining. Imagination is very important in science. Imagination is very important in driving society forward. And it was particularly the children who grew up in that era who were so fascinated by this idea of Martians. It stuck with them. And it was the science fiction writers of that time. So particularly Edgar Rice Burroughs, who's most famous for his Tarzan books, wrote a very popular series of books about Mars and about John Carter, this yes. Earthling who went yes. to Mars. The Martians called their planet Barsoom, so these are the Barsoom books. But these were hugely popular, and that all came out of what Lowell was writing about. And there were a whole generation of kids who grew up on those books who went on to become scientists and science writers and science fiction writers. One of them was Carl Sagan, who as a boy wanted to be John Carter. He wanted to find a way to transport himself to Mars. And he decided as he grew up that the way to go to Mars was with spacecraft. And so he never got there himself, but he helped send the Voyager spacecraft there. And,
1: yeah.
2: But it wasn't just him. I mean, other science fiction writers, Arthur C. Clarke, Ray Bradbury, very influential in the 20th century, they grew up on those Mars books of Edgar Rice Burroughs. But also it was the rocket scientists. So Robert H. Goddard, who's called the father of American rocketry.
1: Oh, Goddard, like Goddard Space
2: exactly.
1: Center.
2: Exactly. So yeah. Goddard, who built the first liquid-fueled rocket, he was a teenager in the 1890s, and it was reading The War of the Worlds and hearing about Lowell's Martians that made him wonder, well, I wonder, is there actually some way we could go to Mars? And that's what inspired him to design the first liquid-fueled rocket. Wernher von Braun in Germany,
1: yeah.
2: who was building rockets for the Nazis before he came to the United States and built them for NASA. Similarly, there was Mars fiction in Germany based on Lowell's Mars that he grew up on, and that's why he became a rocket scientist. So Lowell did a lot of good. I mean, that craziness back there over 100 years ago, it had rippled down through the generations, inspiring particularly the kids to then grow up to want to figure out how we can get into outer space.
1: And we're no less interested in Mars today, obviously, with missions aplenty headed there, and the idea eventually of using the moon as a pit stop to reach Mars with people. Two things I want to highlight out of your answer there. Science does require imagination, is a lovely idea. And two, science gets things wrong and then it corrects itself. And I think today we are so quick to throw the scientific baby out with the bathwater when something evolves from what we first understood. In the pandemic, you know, we thought it was the virus spreading on a phone in a book. Turns out it was the air. And we changed as we learned. But science gets vilified when it's not always right out of the gate. Do you think that's true?
2: I think that's true. I mean, this is where Lowell, he did not have a real scientific mind, because the true scientist is always trying to shoot down her or his own theory.
1: But you can't have a big ego and do that. You have to be willing, right?
2: Yeah, so there's a balancing act. I mean, but at some point, you have to poke as many holes in your theory as possible to see if it stands up.
1: But you feel Lowell doing everything he can to hold on
2: to the canals.
1: He would
2: not give them up. But getting back to the idea of imagination, I mean, you know, if we are going to get to Mars, and I believe we will, ultimately it's not rocket fuel that'll get us there. It's human imagination. It's the desire to get there. And that's something that science itself doesn't do. That's where it's the poets and the writers. And I think, and Lowell was originally a writer and a poet.
1: Yeah.
2: And it was that aspect that he brought to science that really got the public excited. So his science went a little off the rails, but I think he did a lot of good in the end.
0: Questions from our Out of This World audience when we come back. From Colorado Springs, this is Colorado Matters on CPR News and KRCC.
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0: This is Colorado Matters from CPR News. I'm Ryan Warner. A mix of science fiction and science fact today with journalist David Barron of Boulder, whose book The Martians is a Colorado Book Awards finalist in the history category. It's about the poet-astronomer Percival Lowell, who insisted there were societies on Mars and that they'd built impressive canals. Questions now from our audience at Library 21C in Colorado Springs.
1: I'm Mark Weingartner, Colorado Springs. Given that you've shown us there were no Martians then and there are no Martians now, could you speak to your feelings about the idea that the first child eventually born on Mars will be a Martian and not an Earthling?
2: Well, you know, it is possible that there are Martians. Now, they probably are bacteria, but there may, in fact, be life on Mars. There may have been life on Mars. And there is a theory that life on Earth may have been seeded by life from Mars. You know, there is the occasional meteorite that lands on Earth that actually is a piece of Mars. And there was one found in Antarctica not that long ago that was thought, in fact, to have fossilized Martian life in it. That probably wasn't the case. But Mars in its early years was apparently very Earth-like, very lush, had water. It's possible that life emerged there and came here. We don't know, but it is possible we are all Martians.
3: But David, it's very hard for me to look up to bacteria. You know, it's hard for me to see bacteria as aspirational and able to come together and create peace. Okay.
4: Richard Myers from Denver. Was Lowell still alive at the time of landing on Mars, or was it advances in optical telescopes? What was the major thing that dissuaded most of the populace while he was still alive that there were not Martians?
2: Right. So Lowell died in 1916, still convinced that he was right about the Martians. But the main thing that happened was better telescopes came along, and 1909 was another year where Mars came especially close to Earth. And there was an astronomer in France, Eugène Michel Antoniadi, who had early on been a canalist. He saw the canals, he drew the canals, but then he started to question if what he was seeing was real. And there had long been a suggestion that maybe the canals were optical illusions, that we were looking at a planet so far away through telescopes that couldn't give us clear detail, that the eye was tending to connect up dots that were just randomly placed and to see lines. It was just a trick of the eye. And Antoniadi started to think maybe that was true. And in 1909, he had a chance to look at Mars at its closest approach to Earth through the largest telescope in Europe on a night when the atmosphere over Paris was just dead still. And he got a perfect view of Mars. And here's a man who had seen the canals, and he looked for the canals. He knew where they were supposed to be, and they just weren't there. Where he had seen straight lines, there was just kind of speckling and shading and these very naturalistic shapes. He realized that those lines were never there, and he took it upon himself to bring down Lowell. He didn't do it alone, but that's really where Lowell's downfall began.
3: He gave away your book. I didn't.
5: Brian Scott, Centennial. Since you've looked back at the technology of the time, the telephone was the new advancing technology of its day. Can you kind of juxtapose today's social media craze to the print media's kind of keeping up with the changes?
2: As Ryan had said earlier, I mean, this was a time of just dramatic changes in technology. So the telephone came around in 1876. But again, by the turn of the century, you've got wireless. So, you know, it wasn't too long before Marconi was sending signals across the Atlantic Ocean. You had X-rays. We could peer inside the body. The Wright brothers were inventing the airplane. I mean, in such a short time, it was only in the early 1890s that the modern bicycle was invented, and suddenly then you've got automobiles, then you've got airplanes. So it was just this taking off in technology.
3: I'll just say, that we start to imagine bicycles on Mars.
2: Well, and the same with the airplane, exactly, that they must, you know, just get in their airplanes to go visit friends for dinner.
3: And so Mars becomes a superimposition of our lives.
2: Exactly. I mean, Mars became a mirror. It was, you know, we were projecting onto Mars what was happening on Earth, but only better.
3: And so that the media is fueling that.
2: So again, I'm not sure how to compare it to the social media of today, but there were huge changes in media back at that time. And I write about that a lot. So when William Randolph Hearst came along, what was called the yellow press, he was just looking for anything sensational. He was creating these enormous headlines. He, and also Joseph Pulitzer, who we tend to think of because of the Pulitzer Prize as somehow some model of a perfect journalist, Pulitzer was also into yellow journalism, and so Pulitzer and Hearst together were just finding all these sensational stories, and they loved writing about Mars.
3: Well, in reading the book, I think this was the first clickbait. That's how I interpreted it, you know?
6: Ryan Johnson, Manitou Springs. You mentioned sermons about aliens on Mars. You mentioned the Wall Street Journal and New York Times kind of accepting it as fact. With the proliferation of more exploration, the Europa Clipper mission, I kind of hope maybe we'll discover some actual life somewhere in our solar system. Based on your research, what should we expect for people's reactions?
2: Well, that's a good question. I mean, you know, if we find life on Europa, it's probably going to be slime or bacteria or something. And I'm not sure people are going to get that excited about it. However, at the same time, we've got now the James Webb Space Telescope and other telescopes looking for exoplanets. So looking at planets around other stars. There are more than 5,000 that have been found now. And astronomers are looking for signs of life and maybe signs of technology. That, I think, if we actually do find that there's a planet some number of light years away that really looks like it has life and maybe even has intelligent life, I think then we will see a repeat of what happened at the turn of the last century. But I think it's probably going to take intelligent life to get the public that excited.
7: I'm Margaret Motes. I'm from Mars.
3: Oh, Margaret, I'm glad you said that because people would say that.
2: And they were convinced that they were, yeah.
3: Yeah.
7: What was the stance of the U.S. government at that time?
2: I found nothing official from the federal government. I mean, the federal government wasn't really supporting astronomy at the time. It was all funded by philanthropists. Teddy Roosevelt is a recurring character in the book. He and Percival Lowell were actually sort of related. Their families intertwined. But I never did find out what Teddy Roosevelt thought of the Martians. I looked and looked and looked.
3: David, thank you.
2: Oh, thank you, Ryan.
0: Former NPR science reporter David Barron of Boulder, speaking with me in front of an audience last summer. His book, The Martians, the true story of an alien craze that captured turn-of-the-century America, is a Colorado Book Awards finalist. Those awards take place September 26th at the Tivoli in Denver. I'll deliver the keynote, and it would be lovely to see you there. Special thanks to producer Haley Sanchez, audio engineer Pedro Lombrano, Kayla Montoya-Monzo and Brittany Wurgis from our events team, and our hosts at Library 21C in Colorado Springs. I'm Ryan Warner. Thank you for joining us. 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

0: Israeli Prime Minister Benjamin Netanyahu says he wants to strip citizenship from two Israeli directors who made an acclaimed documentary detailing atrocities in Gaza. Also, Macklemore is back.
1: What?
0: What do these things have in common? Well, boycotts and protests of pro-Israel Israeli artists, Israel-critical Israeli artists, non-Israeli artists who are pro- or anti-Israel, artists who don't want to say anything about Israel at all, and artists who just wanted to say,
2: free Palestine,
0: are leading to cycles of cancellation, retribution, and resignation. So, is any of this helping people in Gaza? Is that even the point? We're going to ask, coming up on Today Explained from Vox.

0: Live from NPR News, I'm Giles Snyder. The White House is dismissing a report that says the U.S. may have committed war crimes in the Iran war. NPR's Danielle Kurtzleben reports U.N.-backed human rights experts cited two strikes, including one on an Iranian school.
1: In a statement, White House spokeswoman Anna Kelly says, quote, "The U.N. Human Rights Council has accomplished nothing for human rights while spouting unserious nonsense for decades. The only party in this conflict that has committed war crimes is the Iranian regime," end quote. The report said there are, quote, "reasonable grounds to believe that the U.S. committed war crimes, specifically in two strikes, which the report says killed almost 180 people, including children. The U.S. has not taken responsibility for the school strike and has denied the other." The report also accuses Iran of committing crimes against humanity against its own people. Danielle Kurtzleben, NPR News, The White House.
0: A federal judge has ordered the Kennedy Center to provide 30 days' notice before making any major physical changes to the building. The judge made his rulings hours after President Trump renewed his threat to demolish the building. A government watchdog agency estimates the Trump administration spent nearly $7 billion paying federal workers to quit their jobs last year, part of a broad effort to slash the government, as NPR's Andrea Hsu reports.
2: The Government Accountability Office found spending on administrative leave soared last year, mostly due to the Trump administration's deferred resignation program. In early 2025, nearly all federal workers were given the option to quit their jobs in exchange for pay and benefits through at least September. The GAO estimates some 144,000 federal workers accepted the offer. The Trump administration estimated the workforce reductions would save the government $20 billion a year, far more than they spent on the buyout program. Critics of the administration say the mass exodus of talent has hobbled many agencies, making them less efficient than before. Andrea Hsu, NPR News.
0: Now to the nation's largest early education and child care program for low-income families. A new Trump administration proposal could strip protections for homeless children trying to access Head Start. NPR's Sequoia Carrillo reports.
3: The new proposal would eliminate a rule that allows Head Start centers to set aside spots for homeless students and those in the foster care system. Right now, Head Start centers can reserve up to 3% of their slots for those families. Advocates worry the change will leave some of the most vulnerable children without services. Another change in the proposal would not allow families to simply declare they are homeless. They would need to prove it. The administration says the move to take 133 pages of guidelines and reduce it to only a handful is meant to reduce administrative burden on centers. Sequoia Carrillo, NPR News.
0: And you're listening to NPR News. Former Arizona Republican Senator John Kyle has died. A family friend says Kyle died Wednesday night. He was 84. He disclosed his dementia diagnosis last December. Kyle's career in Congress spanned nearly 30 years. He served in both the House and Senate from the presidency of Ronald Reagan to President Trump's first term. U.S. Immigration and Customs Enforcement will remain without a Senate-confirmed leader for a while longer. In a brief statement Thursday, the White House withdrew Lance Schroyer as President Trump's nominee. Schroyer is a former Oklahoma state trooper who has ties to Homeland Security Secretary Mark Wayne Mullen, a former U.S. senator from Oklahoma. Archaeologists have uncovered evidence of ancient drug use dating back to the Ice Age. NPR's Ping Huang reports on the use of a common psychoactive plant.
4: Betel nuts are often chewed with other chemicals in Asia and the Pacific region for a powerful stimulant effect. Adam Brum is an archaeologist with Griffith University in Australia. He found human remains on an Indonesian island with signs of betel nut use.
5: Now with this evidence from Sulawesi, you can see that hunter-gatherers were doing this at a much earlier point in time.
4: The evidence is based on deeply worn tooth grooves in the remains of two people that lived thousands of years ago.
5: These grooves were caused by these ancient hunter-gatherers repeatedly sucking betel nuts, these hard, round, abrasive objects, as a part of this sort of lifelong habit.
4: Brum believes they sucked on betel nuts for their painkilling properties. The research was published in the journal Science Advances. Ping Huang, NPR News.
0: And I'm Giles Snyder. 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
8: I'm Noel King. Most people haven't had a chance yet to see the documentary Naza, but Bilge Ibiri did at the Venice Film Festival, where the filmmakers Yuval Abraham and Rachel Zore got a 25-minute standing ovation.
9: Naza is a very grim documentary in which one of the directors, Yuval Abraham, sits on various rooftops in Tel Aviv and interviews 24 different Israeli intelligence agents and soldiers about some of the things they did during the Gaza war. And most of what they talk about are the different systems they used to effectively destroy homes and buildings in Gaza.
10: I don't know how many people were killed, because they don't check it.
9: The term Naza refers to collateral damage. It's a collateral damage figure. And so, for example, when they say something has four Naza, that means there are four other people killed besides the main target in a bombing. So at various points, different interviewees talk about 5 Naza, 10 Naza, 20 Naza, 200 Naza.
11: אני ממש יכול ללחוץ על כל בית ולראות כמה אנשים אמורים להיפגע כשתפגע בו.
9: Now, all the different interviewees, their identities are hidden. They're kind of covered by night because it's all shot in night. It's all shadow. It's a very dark, dark, like visually dark movie. So we don't get their names. We don't see their faces. And we've also been told that their voices have been modified. You know, some of them are very regretful. Some of them talk about how they kind of got into this, how they felt doing it, how they felt afterwards. One of them talks about how when he was younger, he went to Poland to learn more about the Holocaust. And, you know, he was kind of obviously knew about the Nazis, but was kind of appalled at what he saw. And then even at one point says, you know, I still think the Nazis are pure evil. What does that make me? Another one agrees that it's a genocide. While we see these interviews, there are also cutaways to buildings in Tel Aviv. This is kind of a very calm place. And Gaza, which is not that far away, has been, you know, basically completely obliterated. And there's kind of a contrast being presented in this. A couple of people talk about how this notion that Hamas uses human shields, which is a way of saying, well, you know, there are homes where there's also military operations happening. Obviously, the implication is that that's a human shield. At the same time, you know, the film makes the point that Tel Aviv is also where the Israeli military is headquartered. And in fact, at one point, among all these homes that we see in Tel Aviv, we see what appears to be a military boardroom with soldiers in fatigues inside it. So why is that not considered a human shield? That's kind of the question they're almost asking. You know, so there's a certain sort of exposing of the hypocrisy behind that statement as well.
8: I saw your review in New York Magazine, like a lot of people. The headline called this one of the most important films of our time. I don't think of you as an exaggerator. Tell me what you meant by that.
9: I think Naza is one of the most important films of our time, not just because of what it exposes, although what it exposes is extremely important. And even though it's not graphic really at all, except for one brief section at the end when we do see Gaza, and I think that moment is very important, it's there to make you feel a kind of visceral outrage at what you're hearing. And you start to imagine what this could look like, because people talk about how, you know, they can hack almost every phone in Gaza and they can listen in on families while they bomb them. And they can hear moms, you know, screaming over their dying children. You know, the filmmakers have talked about how they are, in fact, using their privilege as Israelis to essentially put this out into the world, because the reporting in the film is not new. You know, these reports have been published in The Guardian, in 972 magazine, and other outlets. They also talked in their press conference about how Palestinian journalists have reported on this stuff.
12: I think if a Palestinian, you know, our Palestinian colleagues and journalists would try to call Israeli intelligence officers, you know what will happen? Like, they will be maybe arrested indefinitely or killed and murdered, like, 200 journalists in Gaza and dozens across the West Bank. So we are examining a system where we know we have privilege.
9: And I think by making a film, by premiering it at a big film festival, by kind of drawing the attention of the world on you, they feel that they can bring about more effective change that way and actually get people to cover it, as we're seeing. There's more coverage of NASA, the film, than there was of these revelations earlier from The Guardian or from these other papers.
7: So my name is Shani Littman. I'm a journalist for Haaretz newspaper. I'm writing magazine pieces and also op-eds and sometimes film critics.
8: Have you seen the documentary NASA?
7: I haven't. I asked the PR person of the movie to send me a link, and it's not possible. They don't have available links at the moment. I mean, considering the huge storm that came out, now they're probably rethinking how to handle the distribution of the film.
8: We're going to be talking today about what the reaction to this film in Israel has been like. But I think what I hear you saying is it's safe to assume most people in Israel have not actually been able to see the movie. Is that right?
7: Yes, that's correct.
8: But they are aware of what is in it. Let's talk about the conversation around this movie in Israel. What's the reaction been like?
7: So I think you can find many different types of criticism from all sides of a political range, by the way. It's not only right-wing people or people who are supporting the war. The claims are first that maybe the film itself is not verified, like they have witnesses that are anonymous and you cannot, and that they didn't verify well enough. But I think most people are just, they just feel that this is an opportunity for all the pro-Palestinian, anti-Israeli and anti-Semite people in the world to attack Israel.
13: NASA is part of psychological warfare aimed at the Israeli public and IDF soldiers. Inside Israeli society, the film becomes an internal voice telling Israelis the war they are fighting isn't just.
14: They have internalized Jew hate and in turn use their Jewishness to kosher anti-Jewish ideas by assuming the role of the good Jew. It will not protect them, but in the process, it can do untold damage to the Jewish people.
7: Israelis from all sides are afraid of the way the world is seeing us at the moment. It's something that is really important.
8: Is anybody in Israel saying, hey, we're glad that they did it? We're glad that they made this movie.
7: Yes, there are people who are supporting Yuval and Rachel, the filmmakers, supporting their right to criticize, to investigate. As a liberal country, we should be able to investigate ourselves, to criticize ourselves. And this is something that they are doing. They are doing their

0: as journalists.
1: There has also been a reaction from the Israeli government.
0: Yes.
1: At a more official level. What has the Israeli government said about this film?
0: So the first person to react was the Minister of Culture.
2: I will act immediately to revoke the Israeli citizenship of these despicable creators for treason against the state.
0: He said that Israel should, that the nationality of Yuval and Rachel, the filmmakers, should be revoked. That we should take their nationality. They should not be Israeli citizens anymore. And it was, there's a really long history of films that were criticized by, especially by different culture ministers. But the way, I haven't seen anything like this, like what is happening now before. This is really frightening. Mm. I mean, I'm horrified by this. I already saw some clips on social media. By people who were, you know, filming themselves, where you can see, like in the background, you could see a house, and someone was saying, "You can all come here. This is the house of Rachel Shor's parents. They live here, and you can come and do whatever you want. I invite you all to come here and take revenge." And there were several clips with the same message, I guess. I'm guessing they're not coming back to Israel at the moment. I think it has become really dangerous for them to be here. And it's a new level, you know. I published an article about this. I didn't do the movie. I just published an article supporting them in Haaretz. And my mother is afraid that someone will attack me.
1: Huh.
0: I mean, this is also, yeah, like it. The echoes of this event they're going very far now.
1: Shani Litman of Haaretz. You also heard from Bilga Abiri of New York Magazine. Thanks to them. When we come back, the boycotts.
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1: Arno Rosenfeld is the Washington correspondent for Haaretz. He's been writing about boycott of art and artists from Israel and those who've spoken about Israel and Gaza. So the Sheeran Kraft Macklemore debacle did not exactly catch him off guard.
2: Yeah, I mean, I think that the sort of boycott and then reverse boycott, which you can sort of view this as, right, the, you know, it was reported that Robert Kraft put pressure on Ed Sheeran to drop Macklemore. And then in response, other musical acts basically boycotted Ed Sheeran's tour. And there have been, you know, fans who are very upset. To some degree, this speaks to the impotence that a lot of people feel about the actual events in Israel and Palestine, right? That policymakers are not actually changing the facts on the ground. And so it's incumbent on them to do something. And that comes out in these boycotts. But it's certainly not limited to one side. The power dynamics are different and interesting. But yeah, everyone's boycotting everyone, it seems.
1: The movie Naza is particularly interesting because it brings attention to atrocities in Gaza. But there are people who are denouncing

0: seeing the movie, not because of what it says or doesn't say, but because it was Israelis that made the movie. What's going on there?
1: Yeah, so I think it's a few things that are going on. One is sort of a legitimate critique that we often hear. I think it has its own problems, but it's basically a complaint that when Israelis call out Israeli human rights abuses, they are taken more seriously than when Palestinians call out those same things. So it's sort of like, why did we need an Israeli film to tell us about these things? We've been saying them for 3 years or 10 years or 20 years. And I get that. I don't think it's that unusual. This is a pretty common thing that when someone who is on the side that is being accused of wrongdoing acknowledges wrongdoing, that's given greater weight because they're viewed as like less biased. But I get why people think that's problematic. What we're also seeing, though, is just this kind of complete and total demonization, not just of Israel, but of like anything associated with Israel. So the fact that the filmmakers are Israeli, even though they share the political critique of Israel's, you know, opponents and critics abroad, is viewed as like it must be disqualifying because Israelis are bad people.
2: I'm not supporting anything made by proud Israelis, even if it's supposedly pro-Palestine. The half-hour ovation is simply ridiculous.
3: Naza is a couple liberal Zionists that see their apartheid occupation is near its end. So they're trying that old criminal's trick. See ya.
1: So I don't know what to do with this information that Israelis made a film or are engaged in a critique that I share. And, you know, a lot of it is just about this kind of vitriolic hatred toward Israelis, regardless of the political context.
0: This is not the first time that this has happened since October 7th. You've written about other examples, other complex examples. Tell me about some that you followed.
1: So, you know, Nadav Lapid, who's an Israeli filmmaker who's sort of been living in self-imposed exile in France, was sort of kicked out or pressured to leave a film festival in France because the film that he had produced, which was very critical, it wasn't a documentary like NASA, but it was basically also accusing Israel of genocide, had received a grant from, I mean, the justification was sort of that it had received some grant from some quasi-governmental or, you know, an NGO in Israel that received government funding, and that therefore he was complicit, even though he's like, you know, one of the main public enemies of like the culture ministry. And, you know, and he said at the time, like, what do you want from me? Like, I left. You think like Jews have unfair privilege in Israel or that, you know, Israeli Jews should leave? Like, I left. I'm in France. Like, you think we should speak out against the government? I'm speaking out against the government. That's what my film is about. And you received a grant from, I mean, the justification was sort of that it received some grant from some quasi-governmental or, you know, an NGO in Israel that received government funding, and that therefore he was complicit, even though he's like, you know, one of the main public enemies of like the culture ministry. And, you know, and he said at the time, like, what do you want from me? Like, I left. You think like Jews have unfair privilege in Israel or that, you know, Israeli Jews should leave? Like, I left. I'm in France. Like, you think we should speak out against the government? I'm speaking out against the government. That's what my film is about. And, you know, still that wasn't viewed as sufficient. So it's a fractured thing that we're seeing. Similarly with NASA, I wouldn't characterize it the main response as being a critical or calling for a boycott of the film. It's just elements within the movement, but it's a real, you know, line of division. A similar incident, Israeli authors. There's been a lot of, you know, Israeli authors talking about difficulty being published or getting their books into translation. There have been, you know, Israeli musical acts who have faced protests or interruptions at their concerts. So yeah, that's been going on for a long time. It's just interesting now that it's also spilling over into the Israelis who are being critical of the government, and that's still not viewed as good enough by some people.
0: Historically, there has been a difference between people complaining online, even if we're talking about like hundreds of thousands of people complaining online, and a formal boycott. What form are these critiques taking? Are these formal boycotts? Are they informal boycotts? Like, what is behind them?
1: So the BDS movement, which stands for Boycott, Divest, and Sanction, is this sort of global, you know, nonviolent campaign to pressure Israel to, it depends who you talk to, but to change its policies to the Palestinians in one way or another. And so the idea is, you know, one tranche of that is boycotts that kind of anyone can participate in. And those are intended to be strategic boycott targets. So, you know, we're going to boycott SodaStream to pressure them to, you know, move their manufacturing facilities.
4: 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Literally, like, all of their mixes, made in Israel. Made in Israel. Boycott SodaStream.
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0: show you an alternative to the CO2 cylinders if you still want to keep your bubbles.
1: We're going to pressure Caterpillar to not sell, you know, bulldozers to the Israeli military.
2: Caterpillar is very much still providing the Israeli government with the tools they need to displace and dispossess the Palestinian people to keep the apartheid going.
3: Zionists and Israeli products have no business in Costco. We don't want to be buying their products. So boycott Cat and free Palestine.
1: And so I think the boycotts look like different things depending on the context. When it came to Israeli restaurants in the U.S. or restaurants with Israeli chefs, you know, there was sort of a sense of you shouldn't go patronize them. Some have since closed and blamed those boycotts for their closure. It's really hard to measure the impact. And a lot of it is more about online vitriol than it is. I mean, I haven't seen calls on like the New York, you know, the film festival in New York that's hosting NAZA to like not host it. So in the case of NAZA, it's not even clear that it's like a boycott of the film itself. It's more just like this outrage toward the filmmakers.
4: The response to these boycotts has been interesting in a lot of ways. Some people see them as justified isolation of artists and institutions that support Israel or that get support from Israel. And some say, look, you are pushing Israeli artists out of public life. So there is nuance here. There's nuanced disagreement even. How do you make sense of the nuanced disagreement?
1: Well, you know, I think that part of the argument is I'm not even sure that there is actually disagreement that these things are intended to push Israeli artists and public figures out of public life outside of Israel. I think they, you know, both sides sort of agree that that is the goal. The disagreement is whether that is justified. And I think that, you know, the refrain from people who think this is unacceptable or anti-Semitic is that we don't do this to other countries, which is by and large true that, you know, if you're a filmmaker from China or Syria or elsewhere, you know, you are not expected to answer for your government's actions. And I think the retort is that the Jewish Israeli public is much more supportive of the things that people are mad at the Israeli government for. So there was widespread Israeli Jewish support for Israel's campaign in Gaza. The flip side of that is that, of course, many of the Israeli artists and professors and other public figures who are traveling and speaking and doing events abroad, especially those who are not doing those things to defend Israel, are critics of the government or are more likely to be more liberal and more sympathetic to the protesters. But I think that, you know, the discourse became so polarized that the request was not just for you to express concern about Palestinian civilians, for example. It was really for you to completely disown, you know, Israeli identity, condemn the Israeli government, fully embrace sort of anti-Zionism. And that was something that, like, was really a non-starter, even for many very liberal Israeli Jews. And so that's where kind of the tensions came to the fore.
4: We would assume that the point of a boycott is to change the conditions that people are so appalled by, right? Put pressure on the Israeli government to stop what is happening in Gaza. And I wonder, you know, whether in this case we see any of that actually happening, whether there is any evidence that the Israeli government, in the face of boycotts and protests and people talking online, people canceling each other and canceling other people, whether there is any evidence that the Israeli government is changing tact here?
1: I think the short answer is no. But I think that it's a little bit misguided to view the boycotts and the other pressure as an attempt to, like, specifically change Netanyahu's, like, personal policies or the Israeli government's personal policies, or even to, like, directly appeal to the Israeli public. I think there's an understanding that they are not receptive to protests in, you know, New York or London or Antwerp or what have you, but that the governments might be, right? And so that all of this public pressure may have played a role in the United Kingdom and France and Canada, you know, releasing these sanctions targeting, you know, goods from the West Bank or targeting settler leaders, et cetera. And so, I mean, a lot depends on the upcoming Israeli election, right? Netanyahu seems pretty set on not changing. But, you know, if you get a new leader in there, even if they're not, I mean, they're not going to elect like a truly left-wing leader, but they might elect someone who says, you know what, like the price that we're paying for defending violent settlers in the West Bank is not worth the cost of these sanctions. So it's hard to draw one-to-one. I don't think the boycott movement has always been extremely strategic, but I think that's the chain that they see, you know, it following.
4: Arno Rosenfeld, Washington correspondent for Haaretz. Today's team, Ariana Espudu, Jolie Myers, Bridger Dunnigan, Kelly Wessinger, and me, Noel King. It's Today Explained.

0: A lot of Gulf leaders and officials were trying to prevent this war from happening in the first place. And the longer it's going on, the more it is spiraling into these new kind of complicated consequences.
1: I'm Rachel Abrams. That's coming up on The Daily from The New York Times.
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3: More than one in five U.S. companies are using AI in daily operations now, according to Goldman Sachs. And that's creating new liabilities for businesses. That's where insurance comes in. Deloitte projects insurance for AI will grow into a nearly $5 billion global business by 2032. One early mover is Corgi, a startup insurance company that also operates a buzzy cafe in San Francisco's financial district. You unfortunately won't find any corgis at Corgi Cafe. That violates the health code, apparently. But you will find plenty of startup founders, like Eamon Halu, who's been working from the cafe with his laptop and a couple buddies.
5: We have like 5 to 6 businesses, all very successful.
3: He won't go into much detail about what they all do exactly. Someone might steal his ideas. But there's a ski app, sports betting analysis, Reddit marketing, all powered by AI.
5: So it's like you do a lot of work in the beginning, and then you can kind of step away while it's making revenue.
3: Corgi has built its business to serve this new generation of AI-native entrepreneurs, says CEO Nico Lacqua. Partially with protein shakes and espresso shots.
6: We don't have decaf for a reason. I think people do need to lock in a little bit.
3: But the real business and the namesake Corgi are in the office upstairs. The cafe space just came with the lease and turned into a fun side project.
6: We're best known for our insurance for technology companies.
3: That includes all the usual policies and a new product for AI liability.
6: Just like a human might mess up, AI might mess up even worse, or it might say things that it shouldn't say, it might calculate things it shouldn't calculate, it might even cause outages or things like that.
3: Corgi's policy explicitly covers damages that could result from these AI mistakes. Most traditional insurance policies simply don't mention the tech, but some insurers have made moves suggesting they could exclude AI from future policies because it's hard to price the risk of a technology that's so new. That's what Inez Butamaja is trying to quantify with her AI insurance startup, Claimy.
7: When we onboard a customer, what we actually do is we test their AI agents. We try and actually trigger the potential errors that would lead to a claim.
3: Like leaking sensitive customer data.
7: We had the agent in under like the 10 minutes give you information about the previous customer they talked with, their age, their, you know, like personal information.
3: Agents that fail can be improved and tested again. The better the score, the lower the insurance premium.
7: We pride ourselves of being, you know, the enabler of technology adoption. It's like there wouldn't be any skyscrapers in New York if you didn't have like the proper insurance for it.
3: From building skyscrapers to empires of AI apps, innovation creates new risk, and for insurers, an opportunity to sell new products. That and 24/7 coffee. I'm Megan McCarty-Carino, and that's Marketplace Tech. This is APM.

0: On the next Fresh Air, what President Donald Trump learned from his mentor, the infamous lawyer Roy Cohn, and how Cohn served as a legal counsel for Senator Joe McCarthy's subcommittee that went after alleged communists and gay people, although Cohn was a closeted gay man. We talk with Kai Bird, author of American Scoundrel. Join us.
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2: From the New York Times, I'm Rachel Abrams, and this is The Daily. About a month into the war with Iran, back when gas was at $3.99 a gallon, Daily producer Anna Foley headed to Florida to talk to a gas station owner about how prices at the pump were feeling both for him and his customers.
3: I would love for this to be over next week and I go back to $2.79 a gallon. That'd be awesome. I hope beyond hope that it is temporary and it does not last long. But yeah, I do worry about the longevity of high prices.
2: That was back in March. But recently, and somewhat unexpectedly, that gas station owner, Cam Judy, reached out to us again.
4: Hello.
5: Hey, Cam.
4: Hey, Anna. How you doing?
2: He had an update.
5: So a few days ago, you texted me because of this kind of wild thing you were seeing happen at your pumps. So I just want to know what happened. Tell me the story.
4: Yeah, so I checked the gas prices. I believe it was Wednesday. I was working until around 3 o'clock in the afternoon, just checking the prices and Gas Buddy, the different gas stations, see what everybody was priced at. I was sitting at $3.99 a gallon for regular gas. And the next day, all the other gas stations I passed by on the way in here all went to $4.19 this morning. And I was like, there's no way. There's no way. It was $3.99 yesterday. That's a 20-cent jump in price overnight. That's pretty crazy. It's pretty shocking. And I said, wow, I guess I really need to, as much as I don't want to, I got to go up 20 cents a gallon.
5: Yeah. Did customers notice? And what did they say to you?
4: Oh, yeah. Oh, yeah. I mean, the one phrase out of everybody's mouths were just, what's going on with these gas prices? People kind of forgot the conflict over in the Middle East area. And that's kind of the hardest part for me is I don't have an answer. What specifically caused a 20-cent increase in a period of 24 hours? I just wish, as just not even as a business owner, as a regular average Joe citizen, I would like to know why. And I think a lot of my customers would also like to know why.
2: So today on the show, we attempt to answer Cam's question. What is driving rising oil prices? I speak with my colleague, Vivian Nierheim, about the expanding Iran war and why its ripple effects are being felt at pumps around the world. It's Thursday, September 17th. Vivian, welcome back to the show.
6: Thanks for having me.
2: So we here at The Daily have been in touch with this gas station owner in Florida who, I am sure, is not the only person who's sort of confused by what he's seeing right now. He and many of us understand that this stranglehold on the Strait of Hormuz has sent gas prices soaring. Like, we all get that by this point in the war. But the U.S. and Iran have been in a stalemate for months now. So we're turning to you to explain to us what has happened on the ground that can help explain this sudden surge in prices.
6: Yes, I'm talking to you from Riyadh, Saudi Arabia. And Saudi Arabia has for a long time been the world's largest exporter of oil. You know, if you want to move oil prices, you look to Saudi Arabia. And up until this point, Saudi Arabia has largely been on the sidelines of this war. Yes, it was getting attacked. Yes, things were quite concerning. But at the same time, it wasn't getting hit as hard as some of the states east of the Persian Gulf, like the United Arab Emirates, Qatar, Kuwait, Bahrain. You know, I and a lot of other people were kind of sitting here wondering why, to be honest. Why was Iran targeting all of these other states and kind of easing up a bit on Saudi Arabia? In the past few weeks, all of that has changed. Essentially, it's become very clear that one of the reasons that this wasn't happening is that Iran was kind of holding this card and waiting to play it, and that is what has happened now, essentially. Now they've decided to play that card.
2: And what is that card, Vivian? Just unspool that for us.
6: So Saudi Arabia, it's just on the other side of the Gulf from Iran. And they managed to find a workaround during the Iran war because of their geography, because of their history, to get their oil out from another exit point.
2: Okay.
6: So while the Strait of Hormuz, which is on sort of the eastern side of Saudi Arabia close to Iran, was essentially choked off, Saudi Arabia had built a long time ago this gigantic oil pipeline that stretches all the way across the kingdom. And this had just been built as a sort of eventuality, maybe someday we'll need this. And it suddenly became the moment for this oil pipeline. They started pushing as much of their oil as they could overland through this pipeline to the Red Sea to get it out to their global customers that way. And as a result, the kingdom's supply of oil to global markets was much less affected than the other countries. Mm. But all of that changed over the past few weeks, essentially, as Iran's ally in Yemen began focusing its attention on that route and essentially seeking to cut off that route. So the group that you really need to understand here is the Houthis, which are an Iranian ally in Yemen. So the Houthis started out as this kind of ragtag religious movement in northern Yemen, and they became these increasingly important power players starting in 2014. In the aftermath of this really complicated, failed sort of Arab Spring transition in Yemen, the Houthis swept into Sana'a, the capital of Yemen, and they took it over. They essentially routed the internationally recognized government of Yemen, pushed them out of the city, and then continued to actually push them farther and farther south in Yemen. That set off this really brutal and grinding civil war in which Saudi Arabia intervened to pretty disastrous consequences in 2015.
2: To fight the Houthis.
6: To fight the Houthis and to try to restore the internationally recognized government. Mm-hmm. So Saudi Arabia is Yemen's northern neighbor. They have this long, porous border with Yemen. Mm-hmm. And they were essentially looking at the Houthis, this militia that's backed by Iran, taking over territory on their border and getting quite nervous. So they began this disastrous bombing campaign in Yemen to try to back the government and to essentially push out the Houthis. So those two sides were fighting really fiercely. It became this really kind of fragmented, complicated civil war. And then it reached a sort of stalemate in 2022 when a truce was signed. This was backed by the United Nations. And fighting had largely quieted down since then.
2: Mm.
6: But the Houthis were frustrated. They really wanted to reach some form of political agreement that would recognize their power in Yemen and that would give them access to oil resources, which they do not have right now because of the territory that they control. So they were under political pressure to do something. Mm. And this was sort of the backdrop in which the Iran war kind of arrived in the region and blew everything up.
2: Mm, okay.
6: In Iran, meanwhile, there had been this faction that was gaining increasing leverage that had been pressing to escalate in the war with the U.S., right? The war has been dragging on for 6 months. There's no clear end in sight. And this sort of group in Iran, group of officials, group of leaders.
2: The hardliners. Yeah, we talked about them on the show before. Yeah.
6: Yeah. Wanted to place sort of increasing pressure on Trump via increasing pressure on the global economy, global energy markets. So at the same time that the Houthis have their own interests that they're pursuing and are feeling increasingly frustrated with the political situation on the ground in Yemen, their backers in Iran have an interest to escalate. So there's a real kind of collision of mutual interests between the Houthis and their allies and backers in Iran.
2: And how is that played out on the ground exactly? Vivian, just explain that to us.
6: So it's a complicated story, and there's been a couple of flashpoints where things have really escalated between Saudi Arabia and the Houthis over the past few months. But one of the really key ones was in July when the Houthis declared a naval blockade on Saudi Arabia and essentially said, we're not going to let any Saudi ships through the Red Sea. And after this blockade is launched, you see Saudi Arabia decide to start pushing back, but they seem to be wary of actually entering a full-blown war. So you see airstrikes start happening in Yemen. The Houthis say Saudi Arabia is bombing Yemen. Saudi Arabia says nothing.
2: Mm.
6: The Yemeni government claims that it's the ones carrying out those bombings. And you also see a real escalation in ground fighting between the Houthis and Yemeni fighters who are backed by Saudi Arabia. So things start to heat up on the ground in this kind of period after the blockade. But for now, nobody seems to want to escalate. too much. And that all changes essentially when the Houthis start pushing towards the Red Sea coast last week.
7: A new wave of Houthi attacks on Saudi Arabia.
8: The Houthis taking islands in the Red Sea, taking coastline along the Red Sea.
9: The Houthis can now threaten almost any shipping passing Yemen's Red Sea coast.
6: So the Houthis start assailing these parts of Yemeni territory that are essentially the gateway to the Bab el-Mandab Strait, this very important strait at the opening of the Red Sea. And it seemed like Saudi Arabia was going to fight back. And then suddenly all of that crumbled on Thursday and Friday, and government soldiers were retreating incredibly rapidly. And the Houthis essentially seized this vast swath of territory along the Red Sea that is Yemen's most strategic and important real estate and ended up in control of the Bab el-Mandab Strait. So the Houthis were able to launch attacks in the Red Sea from the territory that they previously had, but this gives them much more direct control over the strait. And then to make matters so much worse, on Friday, the same day that the Houthis have taken over all of this territory that puts them on this key strait, Saudi Arabia announces that the crucial cross-land pipeline that it has been relying upon to export oil has been attacked and that they have to shut it down.
10: The east-west pipeline is what goes across Saudi Arabia. That was sort of the workaround, okay? If something happens with the straits, we got this, you know, big, wide pipeline. Well, now it's been hit in multiple points. It's out. The two straits are controlled by Iran and its militants.
6: As of now, essentially all of the exits for oil from the Arabian Peninsula have been severely choked off or just cut off. And all of this has left Saudi Arabia with basically no good options for getting their oil to global markets. And we're already starting to see the impact of that around the world.
2: We'll be right back.
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0: Buckle up. It's time to hit the road with Purplish. We're taking you on a road trip across the state to hear what has voters fired up or not so fired up about the midterms.
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0: On Purplish, we visit Colorado's key congressional districts. We hear some surprising things. 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
5: I'm Rachel Abrams, and this is The Daily. I speak with my colleague Vivian Nierheim about the expanding Iran war and why its ripple effects are being felt at pumps around the world. Vivian, you just told us that Saudi Arabia has no good options to get their oil out of the country. So what are their bad options?
6: So the first thing to remember is that this is an existential problem for Saudi Arabia. The entire Saudi economy depends on oil and petrochemicals. Their government budget depends on oil revenue. Their payments to royal family members depend on oil revenue. So the entire kind of political and economic system of the kingdom is still very much tied up in oil. They want that to change, but their efforts to diversify away from oil and to turn the kingdom into this tourism and business destination also depend on oil revenue because they need to make these investments that are quite costly. So if they can't figure out a way to get oil out to global markets, it's a really serious problem for them.
5: Okay, so what can they do?
6: So their options are, one is to go back to war with the Houthis and to try to force them to back down militarily.
5: Which didn't go so well the first time.
6: Yeah, it's a very unattractive course of action for them for a lot of different reasons. Another option that they could take is to try to come to some sort of diplomatic solution with the Houthis and negotiate an agreement politically that gets the Houthis to back down. That's also unattractive because everything that their history of negotiations with the Houthis have shown is that this is not a group that is ready to back down easily. They have very maximalist demands, and those demands are only going to get bigger now that they feel in this position of great power and that they have the upper hand. So they're definitely considering that option, but it's not ideal at all either, and there's no guarantee that it leads to a sustainable agreement, right? The Houthis could decide in a year or 2 years, actually, we want more, and it's back to war for you unless you agree to what we want.
5: You know, one player we have not talked about yet is the United States, and I bring that up because the United States is both Saudi Arabia's most powerful ally, and also the U.S. obviously started this whole war with Iran in the first place alongside Israel. So I wonder, where is the United States in this moment? Are they helping Saudi Arabia in this moment?
6: Yeah. So because Saudi Arabia is so reluctant to go back to war with the Houthis on its own, it is very keen to get support from the United States and other international partners if it takes that path. And we do know that Crown Prince Mohammed bin Salman of Saudi Arabia has approached the Trump administration multiple times, including as recently as last week, to ask the United States to help, to ask the United States to kind of join a fight against the Houthis.
5: And what did the U.S. say?
6: As far as we know, President Trump declined. We do not see any evidence on the ground of, you know, really stepped up U.S. involvement. There is, of course, some intelligence sharing and other things that were essentially already going on. But the U.S. is not getting involved in airstrikes. The U.S. seems to have the mindset of, let's just leave this to Saudi Arabia to sort out.
5: You know, I can imagine that one reason why the U.S. might be hesitant to get involved is that the U.S. is already really overstretched because they are already at war with Iran. But on the other hand, Saudi Arabia is a really important ally and they are asking for help against a militia that is backed by an enemy of the United States. So why isn't the U.S. willing to step in?
6: Yeah, so Trump has given some statements suggesting that the Houthis don't really want to fight the U.S., that they just want to fight Saudi Arabia. That's a little complicated because Saudi Arabia's oil getting out through the Bab al-Mandab has implications for global energy markets and therefore for the United States. Essentially, no one has found a military solution to the Houthis. They've gone up against these much wealthier, much more powerful foes, and those much wealthier, much more powerful foes have been forced to back down again and again. So Trump doesn't see getting involved in a war against the Houthis as a winning prospect.
5: Vivian, I'm so curious, given the fact that you're actually on the ground in Riyadh and have been as all of this has been playing out, what does all of this pressure actually feel like? Like, sort of how is it in the air there?
6: So it's kind of a weird moment because the Houthis are attacking the kingdom right now, but it's not reaching cities like Riyadh. You know, it's mostly affecting cities in the kingdom's south. So it's weird because everyone knows that we're kind of potentially on the verge of another war, But at the same time, you know, events are happening, conferences are being held, they're talking about tourism events next year. There's still kind of an effort to keep going and to sort of maintain the mood that everything's going to be okay. We're going to figure a way out of this. And I'm sure they're still working very hard to repair the pipeline and get that back up and running as soon as possible.
5: Is that realistic, though? How fast can one repair a pipeline?
6: Well, it's a mystery right now because it depends on how badly it's been damaged. And these are things that only a very small number of people know. Mm-hmm. Probably we've seen some reporting indicating that it could be a matter of weeks. Even that is quite a bad situation for Saudi Arabia. But the worst situation is the fact that no matter how quickly they repair it, as long as there is still conflict in the region, that will remain a risk. So they could repair it tomorrow and have another attack the next day.
5: You know, I guess I just wonder whether it was just as foreseeable that Saudi's oil routes would also be cut off. Like, I'm just wondering how predictable this latest iteration of the war was.
6: I mean, I think one thing that the Gulf Arab states that are American allies here, Saudi Arabia, Kuwait, United Arab Emirates, these states always realized that they were very vulnerable if Iran were to launch major retaliatory attacks on, you know, the United States, that they would be kind of the front lines of that. And their energy, their oil and their gas is so crucial to the world economy that it is really just the most strategic and easiest way for Iran to exert pressure on a country that's very far away, the United States. And that's part of why a lot of Gulf leaders and officials were trying to prevent this war from happening in the first place.
5: You know, I can't help but think, Vivian, about that man in Florida, the gas station owner that we heard from at the beginning of this episode, who's worried that high gas prices are going to go even higher. And obviously, that is just one factor, one consequence in this war. But it sounds like he and other people need to prepare for a lot more pain than we've already been seeing.
6: Yeah, I mean, the fact of the matter remains is that we really still haven't seen the end of this war. And the longer it's going on, the more it is spiraling into these new kind of complicated consequences. So Saudi Arabia had this workaround in the early months of the war that had masked the true cost of the war for oil and gas prices. That is changing now. And we're also seeing kind of a real new kind of snowballing of human suffering that could be happening. In Yemen alone, the fact that the country is now tilting back into this full-blown war could have devastating consequences for tens of millions of people who are already living in one of the world's worst humanitarian crises. We're seeing kind of all over the globe all of these consequences spiraling out from this war between the United States and Iran that are having really devastating impacts for the economy, for people's ability to afford energy and all of the goods that come from that. What's becoming increasingly clear is that these are not problems that are going to go away quickly. These are going to be complicated and they could potentially be long-lasting.
5: Vivian Nierheim, thank you so much.
6: Thank you for having me.
5: As oil prices have surged past $100 a barrel, people around the world have taken to the streets to protest price increases and gas shortages. In France, fishermen clashed with police as they attempted to blockade a fuel depot. In Portugal, a convoy of frustrated drivers blocked roads to a major oil refinery. And in Syria, where the government raised fuel prices for a second time in 2 weeks, protesters blocked a major highway with flaming tires. Syrian government officials said they had no choice but to raise prices because of the war.
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11: From WHYY in Philadelphia, I'm Terry Gross with Fresh Air. Today, a profile of Donald Trump's mentor, the infamous lawyer Roy Cohn, who was disbarred weeks before he died. He taught Trump how to deny, delay, attack, sue and countersue, never admit defeat, avoid paying bills, make up facts, don't leave a paper trail.
12: He tried to avoid taking any notes or records, and he taught this too to Donald Trump.
11: That's Kai Bird. His new biography of Cohn is called American Scoundrel. Early in Cohn's career, he ruined many lives when he served as legal counsel for Senator Joe McCarthy's subcommittee during its witch hunts of alleged communists and gays back in the 1950s, even though Cohn was a closeted gay man. Kai Bird also wrote the biography that inspired Christopher Nolan's film Oppenheimer. First News.
13: Live from NPR News, I'm Giles Snyder. Newly unsealed court records show executives from OpenAI and Microsoft voicing concern about data collection practices. NPR's Bobby Allen reports the documents are part of a copyright infringement lawsuit filed by the New York Times.
14: One Microsoft executive said chatbots engaged in, quote, an astonishing theft of unprecedented proportions. An OpenAI executive wrote that ChatGPT is, quote, creating systems that substitute for the labor of the people that define the culture of society. Microsoft and OpenAI fought to keep these records private, but a judge released them as part of a lawsuit the New York Times has been pursuing for years. The key question is, did ChatGPT become a powerful tool only after it copied millions of copyrighted work without payment or permission? OpenAI and Microsoft say its systems were protected by something known as fair use under copyright law. If the Times wins, a judge could order OpenAI to destroy all of its AI models. Bobby Allen, NPR News.
13: A new report from the United Nations says the U.S. may have committed war crimes in the Iran war. The report says human rights experts commissioned by the U.N. have found reasonable grounds, citing two strikes, including one on a school. The two strikes reportedly killed at least 178 civilians, including women and children. The report also accuses Iran of committing crimes against humanity against its own people. Canadian Prime Minister Mark Carney addressed the European Parliament Thursday after the EU proposed making Canada an associate member. Here's NPR's Eleanor Beardsley.
15: Prime Minister Mark Carney touted the long history of values shared by Canada and the EU.
16: We do not pursue zero-sum deals. Our commitment to the rule of law and our unyielding defense of human dignity, individual freedom, and democracy share the same deep roots.
15: Canada and the EU have been shocked by the Trump administration's aggressive use of tariffs as well as its threats to leave NATO and take Greenland from its longtime allies. Eleanor Beardsley, NPR News, Paris.
13: An F-16 fighter jet from Texas crashed in northern Michigan Thursday, prompting an emergency evacuation of a residential area, Interlochen Public Radio's Asterisk Code reports.
17: The military aircraft crashed in a rural area, narrowly missing homes. Grand Traverse County Sheriff Michael Shea said the pilot self-ejected prior to the crash.
18: There was a report of a plane crash. Units arrived, did confirm there was one occupant. He was transported to Munson Medical Center, where he was conscious and speaking with law enforcement.
17: The pilot was later confirmed to be in stable condition. Michigan State Police ordered residents within a one-mile radius to evacuate due to a hazardous chemical spill from the plane. The cause of the crash is under investigation. For NPR News, I'm Astrid Code in Interlaken.
13: This is NPR. At a vigil in Los Angeles Thursday night, L.A. City Councilman John Lee paid tribute to Eliana Moreno, a popular television reporter who was killed alongside her pilot when their news helicopter went down Tuesday night while covering a deadly bus crash.
19: Telling the stories of Southern California from above. Known to viewers as Ellie in the Heli, she was a talented bilingual journalist. Her colleagues remembered her for her kindness, energy, and passion.
13: A prosecutor says the driver of an SUV who slammed into the bus before the helicopter crash will face murder charges. Two people were killed on the bus. An internal memo from the Fish and Wildlife Service takes new aim at the Endangered Species Act by reconsidering the word take. NPR's Ari Daniel reports.
20: Take has long referred to both the intentional and accidental injury or killing of an endangered species. The memo suggests the government would do away with the accidental element. It follows another recent rule change, says Ben Levitin of the law firm Earth Justice.
21: The administration claimed that species weren't protected from indirect injury through habitat destruction. And this new memo claims that the law doesn't protect species from direct injury and death.
20: The U.S. Department of the Interior wrote to NPR, quote, "Take continues to prohibit conduct including harassing, pursuing, hunting, shooting, wounding, killing, trapping, capturing, or collecting protected wildlife." Environmental groups say they will sue. Ari Daniel, NPR News.
13: This is NPR News.
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0: This is Fresh Air. I'm Terry Gross. Back when Donald Trump was getting his start as a real estate developer in his father's business, wanting to branch out from apartments in the boroughs to more ambitious buildings in Manhattan, and trying to find a place for himself among wealthy New Yorkers, celebrities, and power brokers, his lawyer and mentor was the infamous, unethical Roy Cohn. Cohn's rules became Trump's rules, writes my guest Kai Bird in his new biography of Cohn called American Scoundrel. Kai Bird also co-wrote the definitive biography of Robert Oppenheimer called American Prometheus, which was the basis of Christopher Nolan's Oscar-winning film Oppenheimer. Early in Roy Cohn's career, he prosecuted Julius and Ethel Rosenberg on charges of espionage. They were sent to the electric chair. In the 1950s, when Senator Joe McCarthy led the subcommittee that investigated and smeared alleged communists and gay people, ruining their careers and sometimes their lives, Cohn was the subcommittee's legal counsel. This in spite of Cohn being a closeted gay man himself. Cohn moved on to a more lucrative career as the lawyer for leaders of New York's crime families. He was connected to several prominent New York politicians and helped Ronald Reagan get elected president. Cohn was indicted by the Justice Department on three occasions of bribery, perjury, and extortion and other white-collar crimes, and was always acquitted. But in 1986, after being accused of bribery and fraud, he was disbarred. This was just a few weeks before he died of AIDS, which he always denied having, claiming it was liver cancer. Bird says, Cohn's story is important because of what it teaches us about the fragile character of American democracy. Kai Bird, welcome to Fresh Air and congratulations on the biography. You say that Roy Cohn's rules became Trump rules. Now, there were a couple of Cohn rules that became Trump rules that I was familiar with, like never admit you were wrong, deny, deny, deny. And then when there are charges against you, delay, delay, delay. Can you think of an example where all three were used by Roy Cohn?
1: Yeah, during the time when, in the 60s, when he was indicted three times, Roy Cohn delayed the courtroom proceedings as often as he could. He denied the allegations. He attacked the judge in particular by name. You know, he followed these rules throughout his life, and he was a routine rule breaker. You know, the rules were for the little guy, not for him.
0: So did all of that help him get off on those charges?
1: Well, the evidence was really quite overwhelming. I argue in the book, along with my co-author, my wife, Susan Goldmark, that he was partly just damn lucky. You know, on one trial, a juror's father suddenly fell dead and the judge felt compelled to declare a mistrial. On another occasion, Roy's own lawyer suffered a heart attack in the courtroom just as he was about to give the summation. And the trial judge was going to declare a recess, and Roy steps forward and says, "Judge, I'll do my own summation." And he did. And this was to his advantage, of course, because he had not chosen to take the witness stand, so he hadn't been subjected to cross-examination. But he was allowed over 2 days to spend 7 hours defending himself, and he did so brilliantly and apparently got some of the jurors weeping, and they acquitted him 12-0.
0: Okay, other rules like sue, counter-sue, or threaten to, and basically send the message that whether you win or lose, it's going to be a headache if you don't give in. So
1: this was routine. You know, he left unpaid debts all over Manhattan for little things like dry cleaners, his liquor bills, limousine bills. And when sued in small claims court, he would delay. And eventually the people he owed money to would give up and or settle for a dime on the dollar. And he was shameless.
0: So what lessons do you think President Trump learned from Roy Cohn about paying bills and paying taxes?
1: He copied this behavior. He, too, was notorious for not paying his bills. and sort of using the negotiating tactic of delay in order to bargain down the bill in question. And famously, you know, Donald Trump, we don't know what taxes he's paid, and the little that we do know indicate that he has somehow managed to find tax shelters and pays very little, comparatively speaking.
0: Another Roy Cohn rule, don't tell me the law, tell me the judge, because he knew how to, like, which judge would be favorable to him or which judge he could manipulate. I assume that's what he meant?
1: Yes, exactly. And Roy grew up, you know, the son of a judge, a respected judge, Albert Cohn from the Bronx, appointed during the Roosevelt administration, a liberal Democrat. But he grew up being introduced by his father to all sorts of lawyers and judges. And when he became a lawyer himself at the age of 20, he, you know, cultivated other judges as friends. And again, he was very transactional, even as a young man. He would do favors for these people and then, you know, knock on their door to ask for a favor in return.
0: Well, Trump kind of did him one better on don't tell me the law, tell me the judge, because as president, he's appointed judges. He's appointed Supreme Court justices. And some of those people, I mean, they've ruled on things that Trump has done. Can you talk about that a little bit? Oh, the head of the Justice Department was Trump's personal lawyer.
1: Yes. Yeah. Well, Roy would have approved. And this is sort of the most insidious and long-lasting legacy of Roy's. You know, he was a lawyer, but he really didn't care about the law. He practiced his law over the phone. He tried to avoid taking any notes or records, and he taught this, too, to Donald Trump.
0: Yeah, don't leave a paper trail.
1: Don't leave a paper trail. It's evidence. And so you see, even to this day, Trump gets annoyed when people start taking notes. He just likes to do everything verbally and over the phone and to wing it.
0: So Trump got a lot from Roy Cohn, favors, opening doors, legal representation. What did Roy Cohn see in Donald Trump? Because Donald Trump was not a name yet. He was not known yet when Roy Cohn started representing him.
1: Well, you know, Roy loved just doing favors for influential people. And he told his good friend, the gossip columnist Cindy Adams, that this young Donald Trump was going to go someplace and maybe even to the White House someday. And, in you know,

0: you know, I it's a cold call. I was given a number and Donald Trump picked up. Hello? And he had no idea who I was. I said I was doing a biography of Roy Cohn. And he says, oh, that's terrific. That's terrific. He was such a wonderful man. He was a great lawyer. We won a lot of cases together. He went on and on effusively about Roy. He misses him genuinely. And I think they really were friends.
1: Do you think he thought it was going to be a very positive portrayal?
0: I don't know what he was thinking. But obviously, he has a very positive view of Roy Cohn. He's not ashamed to be associated with him. And this is sort of a mystery to me because I can't understand how anyone could read this book and read the stories about what Roy did and some of the despicable things he did and see, you know, that it's backed up with 1,300 footnotes and not be sort of ashamed.
1: When Senator Joe McCarthy in the 1950s headed the subcommittee that was investigating alleged communists and gay people and ruining many careers and ruining many lives along the way, Roy Cohn was the subcommittee's legal counsel. How did he get that position?
0: His friends, Walter Winchell and George Sokol.
1: When Senator Joe McCarthy in the 1950s headed the subcommittee that was investigating alleged communists and gay people and ruining many careers and ruining many lives along the way, Roy Cohn was the subcommittee's legal counsel. How did he get that position?
0: His friends, Walter Winchell and George Sokolsky, two prominent journalists at the time who were friends of Roy, promoted him to get this connection. But by that time, of course, you know, Roy, even though he was very young, he was only 26 at the time, he'd already prosecuted the Rosenberg case. He'd already prosecuted another famous alleged communist spy case called the William Remington case. He had taken on prosecution of alleged communists at the United Nations. He was an expert in this field. And his only rival for the job was, ironically enough, Robert F. Kennedy, the young future attorney general. And Joe McCarthy, for one reason or another, chose Roy Cohn, I think, because he had more experience. And yet Bobby Kennedy was selected as a deputy counsel. And it's important to note that they immediately took a strong disliking to each other. At one point, they almost got into a fist fight. And Roy later explained that, you know, he believed, ardently believed, that the prosecutions that he suffered through the three indictments in the 1960s were brought against him by Robert Morgenthau on the instructions of Attorney General then Bobby Kennedy, and that it was a political vendetta.
1: What were Cohn's main contributions to the McCarthy subcommittee, which like really smeared a lot of people?
0: Yeah, you know, Joe McCarthy, I think, was largely, a politically speaking, an empty vessel. He wasn't really an ideologue. He stumbled into this anti-communist witch hunt and investigations sort of on a whim. But Roy came to it with a passion and an expertise, and he really became Joe McCarthy's brains. McCarthy was, well, he was a functioning alcoholic at that point, and Roy really guided him, and they were very successful in launching sort of what was really a political campaign against the newly inaugurated Eisenhower administration. You know, Roy was hired in early 1953, and he was beginning to go after Dwight Eisenhower himself.

0: the former general, the current president.
1: And a Republican.
0: And a Republican, for not being a Republican enough and for not being anti-communist enough.
1: During the McCarthy era, Roy Cohn interrogated witnesses. And what was his technique?
0: Well, he was brutal. He was relentless. He openly asked male government civil servants about their sexual orientation and their, you know, have they ever had relations with a man? And, you know, some of these civil servants testified openly and then were fired. Some tried to take the Fifth Amendment. You know, he destroyed the lives of hundreds, if not thousands, of people.
1: And meanwhile, you know, Roy Cohn was totally in the closet, leading this real double life, yet having people fired because they were gay, whether they
0: yes.
1: were, you know, out or in the closet. I guess that didn't bother him.
0: It did not bother him. For all of his life, he was in the closet. And he was particularly in the closet in the 1950s. You know, as a public figure, you know, someone who, at the age of 27, during the Army McCarthy hearings, his image was on the cover of Time magazine. He knew that as a public figure, he could never admit to this. That would be the end of his career. But it was certainly a factor in his life. And he managed to sort of lead a double life. You know, back in New York, he, during the day, was a straight, heterosexual, powerful lawyer to the mafioso. And at night, he was cruising gay bars, two of which he himself owned.
1: So in terms of, you know, trying to out men who were gay or smearing them because they were gay, for people working in the government, the argument that McCarthy and Roy Cohn used was that they were security risks because gay people in the closet could be easily blackmailed. Do you know if he thought that he could be blackmailed?
0: I think he was supremely confident in his ability to lead a double life. So, no, he had no fear. He was brazen in the 50s, but also, you know, later in the 70s, he publicly, the result, of course, the gay community in the 1970s and 80s just despised Roy Cohn. They knew exactly who he was. They knew he was gay. They saw him in their venues in gay bars in New York. And they, you know, they heard the rumors, too, about the sex parties that he organized. It was like he was so brazen in his hypocrisy. It's astonishing.
1: Well, let me reintroduce you. If you're just joining us, my guest is Kai Bird, author of the new book, American Scoundrel, Roy Cohn's Dark Journey from Joe McCarthy to Donald Trump. We'll be right back after a break. This is Fresh Air.
2: Hi, I'm Andrea Chalfin, KRCC's managing editor. You know the saying, all politics is local. And that's why at KRCC, we spend so much time listening to Southern Coloradans, covering the issues that matter here. 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
1: This is Fresh Air. Let's get back to my interview with Kai Bird, author of the new book, American Scoundrel, Roy Cohn's Dark Journey from Joe McCarthy to Donald Trump. He also wrote the book, American Prometheus, about Robert Oppenheimer, which was adapted into the film Oppenheimer. Did Trump know that Roy Cohn was gay?
0: Oh, Trump definitely knew that he was gay. You know, in the 70s, you know, when Studio 54 opened up in 77, Roy took Donald Trump to Studio 54 frequently. And in the 80s, Roy was sort of more out. He was never publicly out, but, you know, he was surrounded in his law firm by young gay men. And anyway, so Donald Trump knew. And at one point, Roy called up Trump to ask for a favor for one of his boyfriends who was dying of AIDS, in fact, and asked if he could be housed in one of Donald Trump's hotels. And Trump arranged for it. And the young man stayed there for 3 or 4 months. And when he died, Trump sent a bill to Roy.
1: Do you see any connection between Roy Cohn being closeted and going after gay people during the McCarthy era and Trump's anti-DEI, anti-LGBTQ approach?
0: Yes. When they first met, it was when Trump was being sued by the feds for racial discrimination in housing in Queens, in their apartments owned by the Trump Organization. And it was very blatant. It was an open and shut case. And of course, Roy famously said, oh, you should fight it. You know, you should sue the feds. Let's hold a press conference and announce a $100 million defamation suit against the federal government. You know, it was a nonsense suit, and it was dismissed within 2 months. But Trump loved this. And Roy was sort of a social racist. Roy used all sorts of terrible slurs. One he picked up from his mother, Dora, who used the Yiddish slur for black. And he himself, though he was Jewish, he used similar slurs about Jews. I mean, Roy's sort of politics on these kinds of issues, affirmative action, he opposed. He thought this was inappropriate and wrong, and that it was discrimination against whites. His politics are very similar to what we see in Donald Trump today. You know, the politics is really interesting in that you see Roy Cohn in the 60s and 70s, he's very resentful of intellectuals. He's a graduate of Columbia University, but he hates the Ivy League schools. He favored hiring young law associates who were not Ivy Leaguers. He was suspicious of immigrants. He was anti-black. He was an isolationist. He wanted America to be America first. Well, this is all the politics that we see today in the Trump administration. It's the same politics of resentment.
1: And Trump, too, went to an Ivy League school and, like Roy Cohn, was born into a high-profile family with money.
0: Yeah, absolutely. So there are a lot of parallels.
1: Well, let me reintroduce you again because we need to take another break. My guest is Kai Bird, author of the new book, American Scoundrel. It's a biography of Roy Cohn. We'll be right back after a short break. I'm Terry Gross, and this is Fresh Air.

0: 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And from DuckDuckGo, introducing Duck.ai, where users can ask AI privately, from the simple questions to the sensitive ones, by DuckDuckGo, who believes AI should be optional. Duck.ai.
1: Colorado's aspen, cottonwoods, and poplars shimmer each fall. Scrub oaks are burnished and rusted. Splashes of crimson, scarlet, and magenta are dotted across the state. But the leaves don't actually change color in the fall. The green chlorophyll in them simply begins to break down, and that unmasks the underlying yellow, red, and orange pigments that have been in the leaves all along. Each leaf's autumn color depends on its predominant phytochemicals, yellow flavonoids like lemons, red and orange carotenoids as in tomatoes and carrots, and purple and magenta anthocyanins found in grapes. A stretch of warm, sunny days and cool, crisp, but not freezing nights tend to make for the most spectacular fall colors. When leaves fall, they play other roles, provide habitat, retain moisture, protect against erosion, and restock the soil with nutrients to feed trees through another cycle of changing seasons.
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3: This is Fresh Air. I'm Terry Gross. Let's get back to my interview with Kai Bird, author of the new book, American Scoundrel, Roy Cohn's Dark Journey from Joe McCarthy to Donald Trump. In the 50s, when Senator Joe McCarthy led the subcommittee that investigated and smeared alleged communists and gay people, Cohn was the subcommittee's legal counsel. He went on to become the lawyer for leaders of New York's crime families. He was connected to wealthy New Yorkers and power brokers and used those connections to get favors, including favors for Donald Trump. He did his best to avoid paying bills and taxes and found ways to hide his money from the feds. Cohn was indicted by the Justice Department on three occasions of bribery, perjury, and extortion, and other white-collar crimes, and was always acquitted. But in 1986, after being accused of bribery and fraud, he was disbarred. Just a few weeks later, he died of AIDS, which he always denied having, saying it was liver cancer. So after Joe McCarthy was pressured to fire Roy Cohn, when Roy Cohn was the legal counsel for McCarthy's subcommittee that was really active in the witch hunt against alleged communists, Roy Cohn then went on to do other things. He became a divorce lawyer for very wealthy people, and he represented leaders of the five mafia families of New York. What kind of cases did he take?
4: Well, he represented, for instance, John Gotti, Teflon Don, a mafia don who one day in the early 70s walked into a bar in Staten Island with two of his associates, walked up to an Irish mafioso from a different clan, obviously, and confronted this man and held him down, and one of his associates pulled a gun and point blank fired into his head and killed him. This was done in front of 20 witnesses in a bar. John Gotti fled. He was eventually arrested, and Roy Cohn became his lawyer. And in the end, Roy got John Gotti off on manslaughter charges, not murder. He pleaded it down, and he got him a 4-year sentence. John Gotti served only 2.5 years and got out, and then proceeded to go on to worse crimes. He killed another mafioso in order to sort of climb up the ladder himself. And this was due to Roy.
3: How did the relationship between Donald Trump and Roy Cohn change as Trump became more famous and more powerful?
4: Yeah, no, in the beginning, the power imbalance was quite evident. Roy was the older man and the more powerful. But as the years rolled by, the relationship sort of evolved, and Roy became more obsequious to Donald Trump. And, you know, he paid more attention to Donald's needs than the reverse. But there was a genuine friendship there. And one thing that Roy did for Donald Trump that I think is overlooked is before he died, he went to his old buddy from Horace Mann School, Cy Newhouse, the publisher of Condé Nast magazines and the owner of Random House. And Roy suggested to Cy Newhouse that he should get one of his editors at Random House to sign up Donald Trump to do a memoir. This is how The Art of the Deal came about. And that book was published after Roy died, but it became a national bestseller. And it virtually turned this very parochial New York celebrity developer into a national figure, a prominent businessman as such. And of course, that, as we know, led to the TV show The Apprentice. And that led to Donald Trump launching a political campaign for the presidency. So there's a direct connection between all of that. And it starts with Roy Cohn's relationship with Cy Newhouse.
3: Roy Cohn got AIDS early in the AIDS epidemic.
4: Yes.
3: So how did that change Donald Trump's relationship with Roy Cohn?
4: Well, Trump, when he learned that Roy was probably dying of AIDS, he began, by all accounts, to sort of keep his distance. He began to relied less on Roy Cohn's legal advice and went to other lawyers. But he never broke with him. And in fact, to his credit, he invited him down to Mar-a-Lago soon after he acquired that new estate in Florida and hosted a fabulous dinner. And there were many toasts to Roy Cohn. And at the end of the dinner, when it was all over, Trump apparently told his staff to take the silverware and clean it in peroxide.
3: Well, let me reintroduce you again. If you're just joining us, my guest is Kai Bird, author of the new book, American Scoundrel, Roy Cohn's Dark Journey from Joe McCarthy to Donald Trump. We'll be right back. This is Fresh Air.

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1: This is Fresh Air. Let's get back to my interview with Kai Bird, author of the new book American Scoundrel, Roy Cohn's Dark Journey from Joe McCarthy to Donald Trump. Cohn was Donald Trump's lawyer and mentor. Because one of Roy Cohn's rules was like, don't leave a paper trail. He didn't leave a paper trail. That's not good for a biographer like you. So
2: no,
1: you had to find,
2: tough.
1: Yeah, you had to find like alternate means. You had the FBI files that you were able to get after suing. You had like some notes from other people's work. Jeremy Strong, who played Roy Cohn in the movie The Apprentice, which was about the relationship between Trump and Roy Cohn, he turned over his research to you. But you also found that Michael Stipe from REM had an archive of Roy Cohn stuff that he bought at auction. What was in that was of use for you in your biography?
2: Yeah, that was a surprise. We had no idea the extent of what Stipe had, and so we reached out to him and eventually met him at a studio in Lower Manhattan, and he took us inside and put three boxes on a desk of what he called Roy Cohn memorabilia that he had picked up at an auction house. And we opened the boxes, and there are 150 family photographs, childhood pictures, two copies of his last will and testament, a 220-page unpublished manuscript of his of a memoir that he was trying to write, and you know, little things like a silver cigarette box engraved to Roy Cohn from Gene and Joe McCarthy. Hmm. Anyway, you know, biographers go on a treasure hunt, and occasionally they find treasure, and you just have to keep relentlessly knocking on doors and talking to people. And this was particularly difficult because Roy, you know, burned all his papers. He destroyed everything, partly because he was not paying his taxes for 20 years. So there's no private archive.
1: So one of the photos, and I can't remember whether this was in Michael Stipe's collection or you found it someplace else, but Robert Mapplethorpe, who started off doing like celebrity photos and then ended up doing a lot of very controversial photos of gay men, often like engaged in a sexual act. And this was this huge controversy because he had some funding from the NEA, the National Endowment for the
2: Yes.
1: Arts. And that was part of the whole controversy about federal funding for the arts and what should be allowed to be funded. But anyhow, so the Mapplethorpe photo of Roy Cohn, Roy Cohn was looking just kind of like angry and threatening in it, right?
2: Oh, yeah. It's a frightening photo. It's an image of Roy looking straight into the camera with just his face, and you see nothing else of his body, no hands, nothing, and his face is sort of floating in a sea of blackness. He looks like Satan or something, but it's a powerful photo, a piece of art. And when I first saw that photo, I said, man, that's the cover. And I reached out to the Mapplethorpe Foundation, but they very quickly decided that they could not license this photo because of the political nature of our book and the fact that it might jeopardize their non-tax profit status. And, you know, I was outraged. I thought this was a terrible decision, a terrible reflection of Mapplethorpe, of all people, who was himself a victim of First Amendment controversies. And so I appealed and wrote a strong email suggesting this was like bending the knee in anticipation. Anyway, we lost. So we had to scramble and find another photographer who had taken a photo in 1981, and it's a It's a fabulous photo, but it's not what I originally wanted.
1: So because the Mapplethorpe photo showed an angry, mean expression on a close-up of Roy Cohn's face, it reminded me of a photo that Trump seems to really like of himself, where he has a scowl on his face.
2: Yes, that's his official White House portrait, the scowling Trump. And he takes it directly from Roy. Roy loved to be depicted by artists and photographers as sort of tough, mean, and ugly. You know, he actually had a sense of humor about himself. He could be self-deprecating. So he once said to someone that he had a problem with all these photographers taking these images of himself that were unflattering. But then he walked by a mirror and he understood. Yeah, but, you know, this is the image that he wanted to project. He wanted to be fearsome. And I think Trump himself routinely in his office in Trump Tower, he would point to a photo on the wall of Roy Cohn and said, you know, would you rather deal with him if he was in a tough negotiation? And the image is, you know, a scowling Trump.
1: Mm-hmm. Because Roy Cohn was such a hypocrite when it came to homosexuality, because he was closeted but attacked gay people during the McCarthy era and ruined the lives of a lot of gay people as a result, are you surprised that nobody ever publicly outed him as a hypocrite?
2: Well, we write in one chapter at the tail end of the book about Richard DuPont, a gay man who became a business partner of Roy's and was at one point one of his lovers. But Richard DuPont had a business venture in Manhattan that Roy became a partner of, and they had a falling out. Roy sort of sold the property out from under Richard, and Richard DuPont went on a campaign of revenge, and he specifically tried to publicly out him, publishing a magazine devoted with articles devoted to Roy Cohn describing his private life with cartoons depicting Roy in sex acts. It was, you know, an outrageous public outing. He went to the sidewalk outside Roy Cohn's townhouse and all up and down the sidewalk used white chalk to say, Roy Cohn is a So eventually, I mean, he harassed him. Roy would appear at airports about to get on a plane and suddenly be told that by the airline that someone had called up and canceled his reservation. Well, Richard DuPont was doing this. And eventually Roy complained to, of all people, Robert Morgenthau, the New York district attorney. And
3: who had prosecuted him in the past.
2: Who had prosecuted him three times in the 60s. But Morgenthau looked at this case and said, yeah, this is a verifiable case of harassment. And, you know, he indicted Richard DuPont. There was a trial, and DuPont eventually spent, I think, 18 months in prison.
1: And the press wouldn't pick up on the publication that that DuPont did.
2: That's right. The New York Times didn't report on it.
1: So Roy Cohn managed to escape outing, too.
2: He did.
1: But in the afterlife, there was Angels in America, which depicts him as closeted. And, you know, on the AIDS quilt, he's identified as bully, victim, coward.
2: Yes.
1: So it caught up with him, but he was already dead when it did.
2: Yeah. No, this was sort of one of the curiosities that we had to explain in the book. You know, how could Roy operate in such a hypocritical fashion, being a heterosexual, powerful lawyer in the daytime and then having this sex life in the gay world, owning gay bars and such at night. And everyone knew about it.
1: You write that Roy Cohn's story is important because of what it teaches us about the fragile character of American democracy. What is the lesson you think his story teaches?
2: Well, the lesson of Roy Cohn is that McCarthyism was not defeated. It didn't die. It wasn't an aberration in the 1950s. And I suddenly realized as an historian that, you know, we Americans are a country of immigrants, a multicultural country, a country of civil liberties and the First Amendment. But every few decades, we go through a period of paranoia. So we had a Red Scare in the 1920s. We had another Red Scare, the McCarthyite witch hunts in the early 50s. And we're now going through another such period. And, you know, in the 1950s, there were several thousand civil servants who lost their jobs as a result of what Roy Cohn and Joe McCarthy did. And today it's become much worse. It's a much more serious assault on our democracy, a much more serious politics of vendetta. We're hunting down illegal immigrants and deporting them in large numbers. It's a very divisive time, and I think that explains the importance of Roy Cohn.
1: Well, Kai Bird, thank you so much for talking with us.
2: Thank you. Thank you for having me.
1: Kai Bird's new biography of Roy Cohn is called American Scoundrel. This is Fresh Air.
4: Colorado's fall colors may show up earlier than usual this year. One reason, drought.
5: It's just hard to be a tree in Colorado.
4: So when will the aspens turn, and where should you go to catch them? From Steamboat to Guanella Pass to the Sangres, follow Colorado's changing colors with KRCC at krcc.org.
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1: This is Fresh Air. When Dolly Parton died, she left behind a vast body of work, scores of albums and hit singles that now document her half century of music making in country, folk, pop, and bluegrass. Our rock critic Ken Tucker has chosen three of Parton's performances that he says demonstrate her range and her unique takes on romance and heartbreak.

The death of Dolly Parton continues to reverberate, and I hope, as people continue to feel her loss, that more of Parton's music is uncovered, rediscovered, and heard by many for the first time. Because Dolly was a heck of a lot more than I Will Always Love You and Coat of Many Colors. Her voice and her image were so powerful that they frequently obscured the subtlety of her writing. So does the sheer amount of music she created. With all that in mind, I've chosen three Dolly Parton performances I love and that illustrate different aspects of her achievement. The first is from 1969, a song she wrote called Don't Let It Trouble Your Mind. It's a breakup ballad, but it comes at its subject from a typically original angle. In the lyric, Dolly hasn't actually broken up with the guy yet. Instead, she senses that he wants to, but maybe hasn't worked up the nerve or doesn't want to hurt her feelings. She tells him she's not so sure about him either, and she'd rather they separate than continue a lukewarm relationship. It's the prettiest kiss-off song you'll ever hear.

It's also worth noting that Rhiannon Giddens recorded a wonderful version of that song on her debut album in 2015. The second song I want to play is one of the many duets Parton recorded with Porter Wagoner in the late 60s and early 70s. When they met, he was a big star. She was young and looking for a break, and he would introduce her on his TV show as Miss Dolly. As duet partners, they were different from the other great male-female duo of that period, George Jones and Tammy Wynette. Those two were married, singing about restlessness and adultery. With Porter and Dolly, it was an employer singing with an employee, a mentor with his mentee. Harmonizing with the older man sharpened Dolly's debate skills. His songwriting helped her develop counterarguments to male complaints about women. Soon, it was a series of musical quarrels between equals, with the student surpassing the professor in skill and life knowledge. All this was frequently expressed in a humorous way, as in the rowdy novelty song called Run That By Me One More Time. You can hear Dolly run rings around Porter Wagoner in her performance here. She's loose and funny and way more expressive than he is. He ends up playing the straight man to her comedic energy.

The last song I want to play is one of Parton's best story songs, but one that is now little known. It's called My Blue Ridge Mountain Boy from 1969. Its plot could easily comprise an entire novel. A young woman from Virginia follows her ambition to New Orleans, breaking the heart of the callow young man she was dating back home. She's frustrated in her efforts and exploited, reduced to prostitution, and now dreams of the boy she left behind, knowing that he's moved on from her. It's classic Dolly Parton, who was always proving that you can be sentimental without being mawkish, soft-hearted without being soft-headed.

0: I could have chosen three completely different first-rate Dolly compositions. Indeed, I could have done three songs a week here and not run out of material for years. If you want to keep Dolly Parton's memory alive in your life, you've got a treasure trove of unfamiliar, perennially fresh music to keep reminding you of her forever.
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1: 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Fresh Air's executive producer is Sam Brigger. Our technical director and engineer is Audrey Bentham. Our interviews and reviews are produced and edited by Phyllis Myers, Roberta Shorrock, Anne-Marie Baldonado, Lauren Krenzel, Teresa Madden, Monique Nazareth, Susan Yakundi, Anna Bauman, and Nico Gonzalez-Whistler. Our digital media producer is Molly C.V. Nesper. Thea Chaloner directed today's show. Our co-host is Tanya Mosley. I'm Terry Gross.

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0: Hello and welcome to Newsday on the BBC World Service with Anne Soy in Nairobi and James Copnell in London.
1: Today we'll hear the dramatic story of a worker trapped in a tunnel following the Nepalese floods, his survival and how he was finally rescued after 9 days underground.
2: We were in a lot of trouble there. We did not know what to do. But in the end, about 10 to 15 hours before we were rescued, we heard noises coming from the road and through the debris. We were very happy. We were very happy. Now we just had to wait. We had to wait to be rescued.
0: We'll focus on Yemen and the Houthi group fighting against a Saudi Arabian-backed coalition, with the Houthis threatening Saudi targets, including shipping in the Red Sea.
1: 100,000 people have now been forced to flee their homes in Yemen, worsening an already precarious humanitarian situation. That and more coming up after this bulletin of news.
3: BBC News with Chris Berrow. The Bank of Japan has raised interest rates to 1.25%, their highest level in more than 30 years. The move follows similar rises announced by the Federal Reserve in Washington and the European Central Bank. Economies around the world are trying to tackle the inflationary pressures that have followed the war on Iran, particularly the spike in oil and gas prices. Here's our Asia business reporter, Maura Fogarty.
4: There is pressure on the Bank of Japan to raise interest rates because of a difference between interest rates in Japan at 1.25% and in the United States, where the Fed raised interest rates. The bigger the gap is between Japanese and U.S. interest rates, the more pressure there is on the Japanese yen to weaken. And that causes problems, because if you have a weaker currency, then all the things that you're importing into the country, for example, energy, food, all those things become much more expensive, and then that fuels rising prices. So there is pressure on the Bank of Japan to, at some level, keep some measure of pace with what's happening in the United States.
3: Malaysia's former Prime Minister Najib Razak is being allowed to serve the rest of his sentence under house arrest. It's the latest conditional pardon for the 73-year-old who was convicted of stealing billions of dollars from a state investment fund he set up. Najib was initially sentenced to 12 years in jail, but that was halved and the fine he was required to pay was drastically reduced. A state governor in northwestern Nigeria says a civil defence commander has been detained after 37 teenagers were found dead 2 days after being taken into custody. An investigation is underway. David Bamford reports.
5: The governor of Niger State, Mohamed Umaru Bego, said he was declaring 3 days of mourning and postponing election campaigning following the deaths. Announcing a commission of inquiry, he called the loss of life tragic. The Civil Defence Force had rounded up the boys on Tuesday, accusing them of illegal gold mining. Their bodies were discovered on Thursday and have been taken to the general hospital in the town of Minna. Reports suggest they suffocated due to overcrowding and insufficient ventilation in the detention centre.
3: Russians are voting in the country's first parliamentary election since it launched its full-scale invasion of Ukraine. President Putin's party is all but guaranteed to maintain its clear majority in the Duma in a vote widely dismissed as neither free nor fair. All 10 parties standing support both Mr. Putin and his war on Ukraine. These people in Moscow told the BBC the outcome won't have any impact on their lives.
6: To be fair, I don't think it will change in particular. I think it would be pretty much the same.
7: I think a lot of people in our country wants change, but we haven't any instruments for this. We haven't voices. We haven't voice.
3: This is the latest world news from the BBC. The president of South Korea, Lee Jae-myung, has said it's clear Donald Trump wants a dialogue with the North Koreans, and he was encouraging the US president to do so. At a news conference in Seoul, Mr. Lee said there were hopes for a meeting with the North Korean leader, Kim Jong-un, but Pyongyang had not yet responded to US overtures. A British woman who was kidnapped in Malawi nearly a week ago has been rescued in a police operation that left four suspected kidnappers dead and a police chief wounded. Nusrat Osman was freed on Thursday following a raid in the southern city of Blantyre. Officers exchanged gunfire with the suspected kidnappers, all of whom were killed. Eritrean opposition activists in exile are marking the 25th anniversary of the mass arrest of 11 politicians and at least 10 journalists. More details from Temesgen Debesai.
8: On the 18th of September 2001, with the world still coming to terms with the 9/11 attacks just a week earlier, the Eritrean authorities launched a crackdown on political opponents and independent journalists. 11 senior politicians and at least 10 journalists were arrested. They've never been charged or put on trial, and 25 years on, their whereabouts remain unknown. Unconfirmed reports say some died in prison.
3: The Eritrean government has rejected international criticism of its human rights record, saying its sovereignty and security are under threat. A golden retriever in the United States is being called the worst guard dog after he tried to play with an intruder who'd climbed in through a window. Surveillance videos from the property in San Diego show Nash repeatedly bringing the man toys while he largely ignores the dog, eats food from the fridge and takes a nap. The suspect was later arrested by police, who Nash also tried to play with. The homeowners said nothing significant appeared to have been stolen, and unable to rely on their dog for security, they're now installing other measures. BBC News.
1: Many thanks for those updates. Hello and welcome to Newsday on the BBC World Service. We're live in London with James Copnell and here in Nairobi with me, Anne Soy. Coming up, we have stories from Yemen, Kenya, and an interview with the Secretary General of the NATO Alliance.
0: We're also going to hear from a survivor of the devastating flash floods in Nepal who was rescued after being trapped in a tunnel for 9 days. Your comments on that story or anything else you hear, very welcome. Our number, which works for WhatsApp and text messages, is +44 77 86 20 50 85.
1: We start this hour with this heartwarming story from Nepal. And it starts with the disaster, the flash floods that hit the Nepal-Tibet border region last month, which brought instant devastation and wreaked havoc as water and rock stormed down river valleys, consuming everything on their path, wiping out houses and destroying infrastructure. According to official figures from earlier this week, around 1,400 people are known to have died in Nepal, with some 6,000 who are still missing. The destruction has been immense, with leaders in Nepal estimating the rebuilding to cost some $5 billion. But one of the few bright spots in this period has been the successful rescues of those who were trapped in the tunnels of Nepal's hydroelectric systems. One of them was Sanjay Shah, the mechanical foreman who had no food but survived by drinking flood water and water seeping through the rock until his rescuers finally reached him on the 4th of September. I've been speaking to Sanjay about how he survived those 9 days and the moment he finally came out.
2: I was on duty that day at work. That is when I went to the control room and saw the water in front of me. The water was very high. It was as high as our premises. I thought the water would only rise as high as our premises. But when I came out of the tunnel, I saw there was a lot of smoke. When I came out, I saw my colleague Kabir Maharaj. He had no information about what was happening. I told him to come out quickly, and he came out. The two of us got together and went to the 6th floor of the building. We were able to get out of the tunnel and reach the 6th floor. But there, the water washed us away. Our mobile phones were washed away. We couldn't talk to our family members. We did not have anything to eat or drink. There were no lights, nothing at all. Kabir Mohojan was there with me. After some time, we became separated. We survived by drinking unsafe water. Later, we used our vests and t-shirts to filter the water. Most of the time, I felt sleepy. I will sleep or just rest there.
1: And Sanjay, what was going through your mind when time was passing? You couldn't hear anything. You couldn't go anywhere. What were you thinking? What were you doing during that time?
2: During that time, I was chanting the mantras from our Hindu culture. I was chanting the Mahamantra, Jai Krishna, Jai Krishna, Jai Krishna, like that, our religious chants. I did not have any energy to think at all. I will just rest and sleep there, inside the dark tunnel.
1: When you heard the rescuers approaching, just describe to us how that was like. Could you hear the noise when they were clearing the debris, when they called out? How did you feel?
2: We were in a lot of trouble there. We did not know what to do. But in the end, about 10 to 15 hours before we were rescued, we heard noises coming from the road and through the debris. We were very happy. We were very happy. Now we just had to wait. We had to wait to be rescued.
1: Sanjay, just describe the moment the rescuers finally reached you.
2: While the rescuers were coming, I was at the back. We were inside the tunnel, in a very difficult place. Among the slabs and the mud, I was stuck. I was trapped in a very tight space. I could not see anyone at that moment. The area was very tight and I was trapped there. I raised my hand and said, "Hello, I'm here too." And he said, "Hey, there's a person here." I turned around and he left a short light behind. "If you can get me out, you can get me out fast." Then I went towards the tunnel. I went in and he gave me a handkerchief. I was very scared.
1: How did you feel when you finally came out of the tunnel?
2: When I came out of the tunnel, I saw the sun. When I saw the sun, I had tears in my eyes. But I was curious to see what was going on. I opened my eyes and saw Home Minister Sudan Grow in front of me. I shook his hand. I felt happy. And I had a new hope for life. I had a chance to live a new life. I was very happy.
1: You had been in the tunnel for so many days, and yet when you came out, at some point you just raised your arms and held your fists together. Just tell me about that moment.
2: I was very weak when I came out. I was very weak. I was in a state where I could not move. I shook his hand out of respect. I told him that I had been in the tunnel for so many days.
1: What do you say to the world? They were watching what was going on, the rescue, and hoping for the best. And you gave so many people around the world a reason to smile, a reason to feel relieved, and a reason to hope for more rescues. What's your message to them?
2: Life is beautiful. Life is full of opportunities. And as the last thing I would like to say is, chant the Hare Krishna Mahantra and be happy.
1: Sanjay Shah there, one of those who are rescued alive from the tunnels of the Nepal hydroelectric power projects.
0: More than 100,000 people have been forced from their homes by the latest fighting in Yemen, according to the United Nations. Most remain displaced inside the country, while some have made the dangerous journey by sea to Djibouti. The Houthis have made a new offensive, rapidly taking control of territory from the Yemeni government-led and Saudi-backed coalition. And the renewed violence is putting further pressure on a country where millions were already displaced and more than half the population needs humanitarian assistance. Armin Yedgarian is the UN Refugee Agency, UNHCR's representative in Yemen, and has recently met some of the people displaced by this new fighting. Welcome to the programme. What exactly did you see?
9: Good morning. As you rightly said, yes, over 100,000 people have been displaced in a week time. Just in a week, they moved from Taiz, Hodeida, from Al-Mukha, and then Bab el-Mandeb, different locations.

0: human being, a woman, a child, an old person, just a very vulnerable individual.
1: Yeah.
0: So
1: can you tell us
0: it's
1: about
0: life,
1: some of those
0: right?
1: individuals, some of the individual stories you have been told?
0: Yesterday, just I visited the newly established camp for the displaced people, and they mentioned this is a multi confrontation in many other locations in Yemen. It's just not in one place. It includes several areas. And then some of the families, they mentioned it's not the first time to move from there to another place. They have been displaced more than three times. One family with eight, my children, said they were in Taiz first 11 years ago. Then they moved to Hodeida. After that, they moved to Al-Muqa. Now they came to Aden. Four times being displaced forcibly, being searching for life and for the safety. Now they are in a camp, which is newly established. They need food, shelter, health, protection services, safe water. It's a very difficult situation for them.
1: Yeah, give us a sense of what that camp is like. Is it an already established camp which is having to deal with an influx of new people, or is it just a temporary base or shelter that has sprung up in the last few days?
0: You know, many forcibly displaced people, they move to the host communities and where they have relatives, family members, or any tribal links or any connection will be hosted temporarily. I have been told, and I met several Yemenis here, now in Aden, they are hosting three or four families in their houses, so in the city. This one, the camp I was mentioning, it is a newly established camp, and then already about 1,000 people have arrived in that camp from the location, as I was mentioning. These are the people who have no role because they have no relative, no community links here in the cities or in other local communities, and they have no place to go but to the camp. And this is a new established camp, the government. And then there is a need that more humanitarian actors come in and help them to address the needs, because they arrive in the camp, of course, it's better when they go to the cities. They have access all the service. But when they are in a camp, which is 50 kilometers away from Aden city, difficult access to the market, to buy commodities, and they have no means to cook. Yeah. They need stoves, they need some kitchen sets to prepare them. And we have been seeing around going, and then they have no access to station. They need water, they need to be protected from the sun. It is just a difficult situation for them.
1: Yeah, it sounds very difficult indeed. Armin Yadgarian, head of the UNHCR in Yemen, their representatives there. Thank you very much for explaining all that. Bit of a difficult line, but as you probably made out, he talked, for example, to a family of eight who'd been displaced three or four times by different waves of conflict, talked about the vast needs of people and the difficult humanitarian context. This is all falling in.
2: And you've been sending us your messages on some of the stories that we've covered here. We heard earlier from this one of the survivors from the Nepal disaster who was rescued after 9 days in the tunnel there. And Nakombe Mote in Yaounde, Cameroon, says, what an incredible story of survival and hope. Being trapped underground for so many days, not knowing whether help would ever come, must have been very terrifying. I'm grateful that the rescuers did not give up searching and that the workers were eventually brought to safety. Many thanks for your messages, and keep them coming. Let's turn to sports news now. Isaac Fennin is standing by for that.
3: Yeah, the Confederation of African Football President Patrice Motsepe has reiterated that next year's Africa Cup of Nations will take place in Kenya, Tanzania and Uganda. It comes after reports that infrastructure delays were causing CAF to reconsider a fallback option. But speaking in Tanzania on Thursday, Motsepe said that while there was a need to speed up work, it was misinformation to

0: suggest CAF were looking to move the tournament. And ahead of announcing his first Germany squad, Jurgen Klopp has said his team can ensure that the phrase national pride is not entrusted to the wrong people. His comments come after far-right party AfD won a vote in regional elections with more positive results for them expected. Klopp said he wanted to use the term positive patriotism rather than national pride, which he said could be misinterpreted. We'll hear from him a little bit later on in the programme.
1: Isaac, many thanks.
2: Now, Australia's government is considering a ban on people wearing smart glasses in government buildings because of concerns about the technology's privacy and security risks. Business presenter Maura Fogarty has been looking into this and joins us. Hi, Maura. Tell us more.
3: Hi, James. Good morning. So, you know, these smart glasses can record and they can also sort of like capture information on them. And the concern, the worry is that they can actually be secretly recording without people's consent. And most of the individuals here refer to public servants who work in these, you know, federal government buildings in Australia. So the minister in charge of public service, Kitty Gallagher, said yesterday that she's now asked the public service in Australia to give her feedback about, you know, what they think or what guidelines they think should be in place in regards to people wearing smart glasses. The public service in Australia is one of the largest employers in the country. It has about nearly 200,000 people working. And the idea here is that if we see a ban in the sort of like national or federal offices, that it would set a precedent for, you know, provincial or state and local jurisdictions to follow suit as well.
2: Okay. And it seems the government is also looking at rolling out new standards for data centers and the training of AI models. What do we know about this?
3: So what they have done is they have asked for consultation or feedback from companies and communities as well over some new rules that they want to legislate next year. The proposed rules are, I mean, there's a whole series of them, but what's interesting is both in terms of data centers and training these AI models, because that's very much in the news right now. But some of these rules would require, for example, they put mandatory requirements for data centers covering such things like the power supply, cost of energy, how much water they get to use, where they're located, how much they engage the local communities around them as well. Also, you know, in regards to training the AI models, is things around safety, security, transparency for training these AI models in Australia. And what's really interesting is that this all comes at a time when the Australian Prime Minister, Anthony Albanese, is actually headed to the United States. He'll be attending the United Nations General Assembly. But as part of that trip, he is meeting with tech executives in the U.S., including executives at Apple as well. Australia really seems to be wanting to be seen as a world leader in kind of making sure that AI technology and other forms of technology are in a sphere that they can control and not harm their population. So if you don't, if you recall, for example, Australia was the first country in the world to come out with that social media ban for children under the age of 16.
2: Yeah, it all seems to fit into a theme, doesn't it? Maura Fogarty, thank you very much indeed.
1: Now, on Thursday, sirens sounded in eastern Poland. Military aircraft was crumbled, and two airports temporarily suspended flights after Russian strikes on Ukraine close to Poland, which is a NATO member's border. Now, the BBC's political editor Chris Mason sat down with NATO Secretary General Mark Rutte to ask him about the strength of the alliance after he warned of the most dangerous and complex security environment in a generation. But he began by asking him about the Polish situation.
4: It's clearly an example of increasingly reckless behavior by Russia and its president, but also evidence of him being increasingly desperate. He knows and sees that he is losing over 40,000 of his own people, dead or seriously wounded a month leading up to the 1.2 million. The Russians have now lost or seriously wounded since the start of the war. Evidence that we have to be serious about what Russia is doing, but also acknowledging that this is desperation. It's also panicky.
5: I suppose it might be desperation, but it will look to Poles, it will look to at this NATO member country like they feel under attack.
4: It's why it's so important that as NATO and Europe is working on this, European Union, the NATO allies, NATO as an alliance, that we have all the response options in place to make sure we deal with hybrid and cyber threats and other threats. so that we can defend ourselves. But again, as I always say, it will not always be exactly tit for tat. It could be asymmetrical, whatever. But we have all the response options we need. But let's not forget, this is a sign of desperation by the Russians.
5: How worried are you? How worried should we all be that Russia will attack or invade a NATO country in the coming years, demanding that collective response that is the underpinning of the whole alliance?
4: Well, again, if you are willing to sacrifice 1.2 million of your own people in this crazy, unprovoked fight, let's not be naive about what Putin could do. But we are stronger.
5: It could happen. It could happen in the coming years.
4: No, I don't think so, because we are strong, so strong that he will not try. But we have to make sure of is that we are as strong in 2, 3, 5 years from now. Mm. And this is why I was very happy with my discussions today and yesterday with the Prime Minister and the Defense Secretary and the Foreign Secretary here in the United Kingdom, and clearly confident that this country will deliver when it comes to the defense spending, as we all have to do that in NATO to make sure we stay ahead of the Russians. So not worry today, but we have to make sure we spend enough so that we are strong enough in the future.
5: Should NATO intercept Russian drones that are over Ukrainian territory if they are approaching a NATO border? Given what we've seen this morning,
4: there is a limit to what I can go into in a public interview. But I can assure you, we do everything to make sure that NATO stays safe, NATO territory stays safe, that we can defend every.
5: That sounds like that's territory. Happening.
4: Again, I can never get into those operational details, but you can be assured that when it comes to the defence of NATO territory, we do what is necessary.
5: Let's talk about the UK and its defence budget. You've been here meeting the Prime Minister, the Defence Secretary, the Foreign Secretary. As you'll know, the Chancellor, John Healey, the former Defence Secretary, resigned because he wasn't certain. Now, he didn't think the previous government would get to 3% of national income on defence by 2030, and said that was essential. The new government hasn't yet explicitly committed to that. In the conversations you've just come from, are you confident they're going to manage that? Because if they can't get to 3% by 2030, the fear is not getting to 3.5% by 2035.
4: I'm totally confident about what this government wants to do. That is to reach the 3.5 in 2035. Also understanding that cannot be that you stick to 2.6, 2.7 now, and then in one go in 2034 you would go to 3.5.
5: You've long been a skeptic about that, haven't you?
4: Path.
5: Yeah.
4: What that credible path exactly will be, we will see with the spending review next year. But this government, the Prime Minister, the Defence Secretary, the Foreign Secretary, all completely committed to this.
1: NATO's Secretary General there, Mark Rutte, speaking to the BBC's political editor, Chris Mason.
2: And we were hearing just a little earlier this hour, that extraordinary interview Anne did with a survivor after 9 days in a tunnel in Nepal following those devastating flash floods. Lots of messages coming in, and including Amara Alpha in Kailahun, Sierra Leone, who says the situation in Nepal is still worrisome. Notes the number of people who've died and the more than 6,000 missing. Amara says, thank God for the survival of a man. Bravo to the rescuers and medical workers for their relentless efforts in response to this unfortunate situation. Another message also coming in, Anne.
1: Yes, Mohammed Ba in Freetown says, I will always sympathise and pray for the people of Nepal till everything is okay for them. May those who lost their lives in the floods rest in peace. Thank you for those messages. This is Newsday from the BBC.
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2: Well, this week we've had people discussing the potential dangers and the benefits of AI. We'll continue that debate with three experts from around the world.
1: And we'll look at the growing political and economic links between Canada and the European Union. But first, this news.
8: BBC News with Chris Berrow. The Bank of Japan has raised interest rates to 1.25%, their highest level in more than 30 years. The move follows similar rises announced by the Federal Reserve in Washington and the European Central Bank. Malaysia's former Prime Minister Najib Razak is being allowed to serve the rest of his sentence under house arrest. It's the latest conditional pardon for the 73-year-old who was convicted of stealing billions of dollars from a state investment fund he set up. A civil defence commander has been detained in Nigeria after 37 teenagers were found dead 2 days after being taken into custody. Reports suggest they suffocated due to overcrowding in the detention centre. Russians are voting in the country's first parliamentary election since it launched its full-scale invasion of Ukraine. The vote has been widely dismissed as neither free nor fair. As voting got underway, the mayor of Moscow said hundreds of Ukrainian drones heading for the capital had been brought down by air defences. The president of South Korea, Lee Jae-myung, has said it's clear Donald Trump wants a dialogue with the North Koreans, and he was encouraging the US president to do so. The South Korean foreign minister is in Washington for talks. The police in Mexico have arrested a man suspected of murdering a Spanish foreign exchange student in a case that sparked outrage in both countries. Claudia Tacarante Aguilera was stabbed in the central city of Cuautla. Eritrean opposition activists in exile are marking the 25th anniversary of the mass arrest of 11 politicians and at least 10 journalists. They disappeared without ever being charged or put on trial and have never been seen again. A British woman who was kidnapped in Malawi nearly a week ago has been rescued in a police operation that left four suspected kidnappers dead and a police chief wounded. Nusrat Osman was freed on Thursday following a raid. That's the latest world news from the BBC.
2: Thank you for that update. Hello and welcome to Newsday on the BBC World Service. Coming to you live from Nairobi with Anne Soy and from London with me, James Cotman.
1: Over the next half hour, we focus on artificial intelligence safety, and we'll discuss that with three industry leaders from Australia, India and the UK.
2: We're also going to look at the deepening relations, political and economic, in Canada and the EU.
1: And we'd love to hear what you think of any of these developments. Please send us a text or WhatsApp to our usual number, which is +44 77 86 20 50 85.
2: How worried should we be about artificial intelligence? It has been a week of stark warnings about where the technology could be heading. Some leading figures in AI are calling for development to slow down, with concerns that increasingly powerful systems could become harder, even impossible, for humans to understand and control. Others argue that some of the most extreme predictions are getting ahead of the evidence. So are we right to be talking about a potential existential threat from AI? Or is this focus on what some might see as doomsday scenarios distracting us from risks that are already here?
1: Let's discuss this with Dr. Rebecca Johnson, an expert in AI ethics, evaluation and governance at the University of Sydney. Professor Balaraman Ravindran, head of the Vadhwani School of Data Science and AI at IIT Madras, and a member of the UN Independent International Scientific Panel on Artificial Intelligence. And Joshua Vohler, the CEO of Mindstone, which is an AI company. Welcome to the program. Now, we have heard some extraordinary warnings this week, including suggestions that advanced AI could eventually escape human control. When you look at what the technology can actually do today, how seriously should we take those warnings? Rebecca, Dr. Johnson, let's start with you.
9: Yes, I think it's a really good question that you're posing there. And I think the most important thing is we need to shift our perspective from AI as an object to AI as part of a system. We need to look and realize there is no single thing called AI moving through the world with intentions of its own. These are systems built by people, owned by companies, configured by organizations, connected to data and tools and permissions, and deployed into human institutions. So the risk emerges through those relationships. And that matters for governance because responsibility gets lost when agency is narrated as belonging to the machine alone.
1: And Professor Ravindran, what do you think?
10: In fact, I agree with what was just said right now. So the challenge here is we are attributing agency to these machines already. And if you look at very closely all the incidents that we're talking about, it was actually human intentions, right, that were executed by the machines. It's just that we did not anticipate all possible potential outcomes, but that doesn't mean it is impossible for us to control this. In almost all the cases that we have been reading recently, it's a failure of, you know, putting in place adequate security, and it is not that the machines were somehow intending to escape, intending to coordinate and communicate of their own volition. All of these were, you know, targets for these machines that were set by humans, and they went ahead and executed it. So it is we're not yet at a point where we have to worry that these machines are coming to take over. So if you, but from the technical point of view, I think we are quite a few ways off before we get that, get to that point.
1: Let's get your thoughts as well, Joshua Vohler.
11: Yeah, so I would echo what both Ravindran and Johnson were saying here, but the I think we already have existing frameworks that exist, and we talk about human at the helm much more than human in the loop when we train companies throughout the world. And the idea here is that yes, you can deploy AI, but that doesn't mean that you can avoid the responsibility. And if you deploy AI in an environment in which it does harm, whoever ends up in whoever is in control of that AI should bear the responsibility. And we already have examples of this. Air Canada had a chatbot that gave a passenger wrong advice about a bereavement fare, and the tribunal held them accountable because the chatbot said it wasn't a way out. And I think we have to be really clear about this, so that we create the right incentives for these big companies to keep their technology in check as and when it starts to have more capability.
1: You're talking there about the humans taking account, you know, being accountable for the advice of their creation, their chatbot. But also there's a danger that we talk about AI as though it has intentions of its own. And so when an AI system behaves in an unexpected way, what is actually happening, Dr. Johnson?
9: Yeah, so that's a really good question. You know, so I want to talk about, you know, how serious are these catastrophic AI risks that, you know, sometimes people are saying, oh, there's this object called AI that's, you know, got some evil intentions. So if we want to go a little bit deeper, you know, I want to say there are extraordinary risk claims, but it's based on our evidentiary chain and is it strong enough to carry them. So for a moment, let's talk about how we evaluate AI models, because that comes out in the media quite a bit at the moment, and how we build evidence about what they are and what they're capable of. So in evaluations or benchmarks, we measure a particular behavior in a particular design setup, and then we translate the results into a claim about capability. But then the marketing team translates capability into a claim about autonomy, AGI, or intelligence. And then sometimes the big tech CEOs translate that again into an existential risk scenario. So every step of these evidence chains contains some assumptions. And by the time we get to, oh, AI could destroy humanity, we could be standing on what I call an epistemic house of cards. Now, an epistemic house of cards means that each claim rests on the one below it, and if the measurement design is weak, the capability claim is weak, and the catastrophic prediction built on top of that is weaker still. And so too often, the rhetoric moves faster than that kind of measurement. So this flaw in how we're building validity of what these models are and what they're capable of is really what I see as powering a lot of the media hype behind it.
1: So do you see it as hype then? You talk of the existential risks that we have been discussing a lot on the program and on other platforms as well. Professor Ravindran, you have worked in AI for more than 3 decades. AI is not new. It's been there, but something fundamentally different has happened to the technology. Has something fundamentally different happened to justify the kind of urgency that we're hearing now, you know, with even percentages given to the probability of, you know, them basically sending humans to extinction?
10: So, I mean, I have a lot to say about how those percentages are computed, but I'll answer your question first before I can come back to that. So there has been a significant change in the capability of AI systems in the past decade, and particularly so in the last 3 years. This has largely been due to the scale at which these models have been operating. And, you know, it was always an hypothesis that that would be an emergent intelligence behavior. I mean, this goes back to Marvin Minsky from like the late 70s onwards. He has been talking about emergent intelligence and so on and so forth. It's just that we have not been able to build systems at this scale till today, right? And that is a sea change, right? So that is one reason we are seeing these capacities emerging. And if you look at every stage of AI evolution, we have managed to have a significant crack one modality by which they understand the human endeavor, and now we seem to be at a point where we seem to have cracked all of these modalities, language being the last barrier to fall. And we always assume that if a system is able to communicate with us in our language, then it has to be intelligent. So that's some form of a transference that is happening here, and that's one of the reasons we are ascribing this kind of dangerous intentions to the machines. But then Going from here to the extinction risks requires a lot of stages in which human agency still leads, still is paramount. Right?
1: We're not there yet. Sorry, Professor, I interrupted you, but the question is, are we there? We are not there yet. Are we any close that level?
10: We are not there. No, not close, right? So there are significant, even if you take the recent excitement about the Navier-Stokes equation that the AI went and solved it, they really needed the more recent explorations by the humans. They had to go back. There's so much controversy about whether they used the latest results that were coming out from independent scientists and whether they used that to retrain their machines to give them the last bit of commitment, I mean, last bit of capacity to solve the equations. So I think We are not there yet where machines can do everything on their own. And I'm not sure how people are computing this 10% or around that chances of extinction level events and so on and so forth, when there is so much imponderable that has to happen between the machine developing the capacity to do something and the machine being able to actually execute it. So I think we are not.
1: So it's a hypothetical still at this level. And one of our listeners, Nakombe Nyonde, has written in to say that the risks from AI are real, but so is the opportunity to improve lives. But if world leaders could work together to address these risks, we will have immense opportunity to transform health, education, and agriculture. And Joshua Vohle, you have founded several AI businesses and have shown organizations how they can use it to make real productivity gains. Are AI agents likely to go rogue on their own? And how do we safely and responsibly adopt AI tools?
11: Yeah, so I think both Ravindran and Johnson here were very clear. It's very hard to predict how likely an AI would be to go rogue. And I think actually it's also not very productive to talk about that. However, what we can talk about is, one, the biggest researchers or the most advanced researchers in the world are saying, and it's not just Dario and Sam, kind of OpenAI and Anthropic, we're talking about how this is a risk. There are thousands that are saying we should watch out. And so I think we need to take that seriously. However, the productive way of looking at that is indeed to help people understand how the technology works, where the danger areas are, what happens when you let an AI agent loose, and what are the guardrails you put around it. And so when people understand the guardrails and the environment in which an AI can operate, and you help hold them accountable for it, which means that whatever the agent does, you are going to be held accountable for any good and any bad that comes out of it, then you create a system in which people can make their own agentic decisions in a way. They have their own agency. And that is right. What we tend to teach, which is make sure you understand what is happening, make sure you understand the risk. And then if you understand the risk, you, the human, can work towards all the great benefits that come out of it and restrict some of the negatives.
1: And so who holds the creators accountable? There have been suggestions in the past week from industry leaders that governments perhaps could do that, but then others think that the industry can self-regulate. What are your thoughts?
11: So I'm not a fan of introducing a whole bunch of new legislation. We already have hundreds of years of legislation that exist on how do we hold people accountable for harm they create in society. And so long as we remove this idea that AI just does things on its own, it is always a human that will have let the AI loose in a particular environment on a particular task. So we can use the existing frameworks that we already have. We just need to make sure that we enforce them properly in order to create the right incentives. And that we can do today.
1: Dr. Johnson, what are your thoughts on that? How do we keep creators accountable?
9: Yes, it's a matter of shifting our perspective and our focus on the issue. So we need to look at this, you know, as the others have been saying, as a whole systems problem. And it is very human-based, you know, it's very much who created model, who owns the model, who's making money from the model, who's creating the rules, who's deploying the institutions. All of these are the parts of the system that we need to look at and use some existing laws that we've already created for a long time. And we need to be looking at the relationships between things rather than having this, you know, this hype of like, oh, let's look at, you know, some autonomous AI agent about to turn into something from a science fiction movie. So we need to be examining what comes from different companies. So if we think about, for instance, you know, Astra, which was OpenAI's model they put out recently, and they said, oh, we think it's becoming AGI or artificial general intelligence. When we look at what they're defining as artificial general intelligence, they're using words like economically valuable work. So that's not a property of intelligence. It depends on labor markets, institutions, wages, regulation, organizational practice, and what societies choose to reward. So if your definition of AGI depends on economically valuable work, then you've already built a particular theory of human value into the definition of what you're claiming before you even measure anything. So
1: right.
9: we need to look at that these are some of the flaws in how humans talk about technology and have done for many, many years.
1: So a conversation that definitely needs to continue. Let me just bring in Professor Ravindran finally, very briefly. Is the Global South being left behind in this conversation? Very briefly.
10: Oh, yeah, surely. There is so much that AI can benefit the Global South, and it doesn't even have to be frontier AI. There are enough capable AI systems that can cause significant change to the standard of living in the Global South, and we should ensure that the development of that AI continues apace and does not get damaged because of all these other hoopla that's happening elsewhere.
1: Many thanks for speaking to us, Professor Balaraman Ravindran, head of the Vadhwani School of Data Science and AI at IIT Madras, and also a member of the UN Independent International Scientific Panel on Artificial Intelligence. Many thanks also to Joshua Voller, the CEO of Mindstone, which is an AI company, and to Dr. Rebecca Johnson, an expert in AI ethics, evaluation and governance at the University of Sydney.
2: Well, as my AI chatbot is currently working out whether to destroy humanity, I'll have to tell you that it's Isaac Fannin with the sports.
0: Yes, the president of the Confederation of African Football was in Tanzania taking a look at work ahead of the Pamoja Africa Cup of Nations next year in Kenya, Tanzania and Uganda. There's been reporting surrounding preparations for the 2027 tournament, but Patrice Motsepe said while there is work to be done, he has hit out at what he has called misinformation about CAF moving the tournament.
12: We are 9 months away from the beginning of the biggest sporting event on the African continent. The report that we have received indicates that there's some good work that's been done in some areas, and that is very important. We should take inspiration from that. And there are some areas where we need to accelerate, where we are falling behind. And those are the areas that have made it necessary for me to come to emphasize with all our stakeholders, all our partners. And part of my emphasis is we have to speed up and meet those deadlines that we have. Some people, if you look at what we've already been told in some of the media on the continent and in other parts of the world, where they're saying that, you know, the president of CAF must start thinking about plan B and plan C and take away the AFCON from Tanzania, Kenya, Uganda. That's not going to happen. That's not going to happen. Of course, the AFCON is about football, and it's about the important role that football plays in bringing all our people together. And we love football, but for us, it's so much more. It's about Africans believing that we have the capacity, despite all the challenges, to host an immensely successful AFCON.
0: That's Patrice Motsepe, the president of the Confederation of African Football. New Germany manager Jurgen Klopp says he would like his team to help reclaim the flag. It comes after recent far-right election victories for the party AfD in regional elections.
13: Es sind wahnsinnig viele, vor kurzem erst sind Dinge passiert.
14: Recently, an awful lot of things have happened. An election took place which some people probably found okay. Many of us thought, good heavens, what's happening there? I don't want to make that too big, and I hope not that in the future I have to speak very, very often about political things in press conferences, because I'm not an expert on that. I'm an interested layman like most who still talk about it, but I'd rather not do that. From my athlete's perspective, I can say that I would like to take the flag back for myself or for us, to be quite honest. I want it so that when someone waves it, nobody thinks, what's wrong with you? But that you simply just have the feeling, yeah, you're happy, and you understand that you were lucky to be born, raised, moved to, or however you live here in this wonderful country. I would really like that. I also had in my head, or the thought for myself, to be honest, I don't want to leave the idea of national pride to the wrong people.
13: Ich möchte Nationalstolz nicht den falschen Leuten überlassen, um ehrlich zu sein.
0: Yeah, that's Germany boss Jurgen Klopp. You can read more on that story at the BBC Sport website, including how he has chosen two different squads for the upcoming international fixtures.
2: Hi, Stefan, thank you. Well, the Canadian Prime Minister Mark Carney has welcomed the European Union's now stated ambition for Canada to become its first associate member. The two partners are planning to increase their trade across many sectors in a context of worsening relations with the US. Antonin Finkelberg is Director General of Federation for German Wholesale and Foreign Trade and joins us from Berlin. Welcome to the programme. We're really stretching the definition of European quite far, I suppose, if Canada becomes an associate member. But how do you welcome this potential political development?
15: Good morning, James. We do welcome it, since the CETA Accord, the trade between the EU and Canada has risen by 76%. That's from 46 to 81 billion euros. So it makes a lot of sense to extend these relations. And as a foreign trade association, we have repeatedly called for new political alliances in this changing world order, alliances with like-minded countries.
2: How does that closer political alliance specifically help business? Is it purely in the context of facilitating trade deals, or is there more to it?
15: I think there's more to it, because Canada is a resource-rich country, which Europe and especially Germany is not. Therefore, it makes a lot of sense to look for new ways of doing business and not just extending the old ways, but finding new trade routes and new business sorts that we can deal with. But it's also a political agreement. There's no doubt about it.
2: And what would you hope to obtain economically then that you're perhaps not getting at the moment?
15: Well, Europe is quite dependent on China and dependent on the US. And I think it makes a lot of sense, since both countries are moving into different directions, to find new partners to become stronger and more independent economically.
2: Okay. But particular fields, are there, you mentioned minerals, is that the key here?
15: That's absolutely the key here for the German industry. It's exports to Canada, which include machines, cars, the pharmaceutical industries, all sectors which are difficult to trade with, both with China and the US. So it's not a one-way street just from Canada to us, but both ways. And there's also the security aspect. It makes, again, a lot of sense to find new partners in this changing world order.
2: And we started off by talking about the sort of intertwined nature of politics and the economy in these matters. So perhaps time to bring in the US President Donald Trump, because he doesn't like the idea at all. He says if he thinks it's a hostile act, this new potential alliance between Canada and the EU, he's going to put very serious tariffs or stop trading with Europe on many things. End quote. So how big a concern is that, the possible reaction of the American president?
15: I think we are beyond the concerns. This tactic of repeated intimidation has not really benefited the United States, neither politically nor economically. And overall, this is not a hostile act. It's an act of cooperation, not confrontation. And as Europe, we still have the Turnberry Agreement with the US in place. We have the 15% tariff level. We believe it holds. We do not agree with it, but we honor it, and we expect the American president to honor it as well.
2: But when you say that this is not something that has helped the US, tariffs certainly don't help Europe either. They hurt Europe, do they not? So even if you feel that it wouldn't benefit the US, it might well cost Germany and your members.
15: It does. But again, the United States are one of our biggest, but not our only trading partner. Therefore, it hurts both sides. It hurts both sides badly. You can see it with the rising price levels and the inflation. However, we need to find alternatives. We cannot be completely reliable on China and the US. And if we don't have the ability to find new partnerships, then we're dead in the water. So I think it makes, again, sense to be open and aggressive in finding new partners. And Canada, the UK, other countries as well, should be close partners for Europe.
2: Are you already seeing a substantial decrease in trade with the US?
15: Yes, we do. It's substantially going down since Trump took over and started this new tariff war with Europe and the rest of the world. And we also see a changing economic relation with China. And those two are, aside from the European Union itself, our biggest German trading partners. And therefore, it's a lot of moving parts at the moment.
2: And if Canada becomes an associate member, are there other countries you think could have a comparable status with the EU?
15: Yes, we do hope so. It really depends on Europe also dropping many of the restrictions, the trade hurdles, the CBAMs and EUDRs and all these other bureaucratic restrictions. We need to get rid of those or reduce them to be attractive for other countries outside of Europe. That should be the way to go.
2: Antonin Finkelberg, thank you very much indeed. Director General of the Federation for German Wholesale and Foreign Trade. He was talking to us live on the line from Berlin. 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
1: Hello, welcome to Newsday on the BBC World Service with James Copnoli in London and Anne Soy in Nairobi.
2: The Bank of Japan has raised interest rates to the highest level for 30 years, following the lead of other major economies this week as central bankers around the world try to put a lid on rising inflation.
1: And there are still dramatic personal stories emerging in the aftermath of the devastating floods in Nepal. We'll hear from one survivor of the disaster who survived trapped inside a hydroelectric power tunnel for 9 days before being rescued.
2: The International Committee of the Red Cross works to protect people in times of conflict around the world. The leader of the 160-year-old organisation tells us that rules of war are increasingly being ignored in conflicts such as Ukraine and Sudan. That's coming up after this bulletin, the latest one.
19: BBC News with Moira Alderson. The Bank of Japan has raised interest rates to 1.25%, their highest level in more than 30 years. Economies around the world are trying to tackle the inflationary pressure that have followed the war on Iran, particularly the spike in oil and gas prices. Maura Fogarty reports.
20: Inflation in Japan, just like in many other economies, is a concern for the central bank there. On the one hand, Japan has been trying to stimulate the economy for about 3 decades. And back in 2024, they decided to what they call normalize rates and from being basically negative interest rates up to the levels where they are at now. But 1.25% is still really low compared to other economies around the world. Japan, though, is flagging that they're worried about inflationary risks overshooting their target.
19: Malaysia's former Prime Minister Najib Razak is being allowed to serve the rest of his sentence under house arrest. It's the latest conditional pardon for the 73-year-old who was convicted of stealing billions of dollars from a state investment fund that he set up. Anna Aslam has the details.
21: Najib Razak was the central figure of the 1MDB corruption scandal that shook Malaysia, convicted of stealing billions of dollars from a state investment fund he set up. The 73-year-old was initially sentenced to 12 years in jail, but that was halved and the fine he was required to pay drastically reduced. It's not clear when he will leave prison for the remaining 2 years of the sentence. Najib was given a further 15 years in prison last year in a related case. He's appealing against that and has always denied wrongdoing.
19: Russians are going to the polls in the country's first parliamentary election since it launched its full-scale invasion of Ukraine. As voting was beginning, the mayor of Moscow said 350 Ukrainian drones had been shot down. The election is being seen not as a test of President Putin's popularity, but of his war, the cost of which is being increasingly felt across Russia. But these people in Moscow told the BBC the outcome of the vote won't lead to change.
22: To be fair, I don't think it will change in particular. I think it would be pretty much the same.
23: I think a lot of people in our country wants change, but we haven't any instruments for this. We haven't voices. We haven't voice.
19: The president of South Korea, Lee Jae-myung, has said it's clear Donald Trump wants a dialogue with the North Koreans, and he was encouraging the US president to do so. At a news conference in Seoul, Mr. Lee said there were hopes for a meeting with the North Korean leader Kim Jong-un, but Pyongyang had not yet responded to US overtures. Mr. Trump has recently criticised Seoul for what he sees as its insufficient support in helping secure the Strait of Hormuz from Iran. The South Korean foreign minister is in Washington on Friday. BBC News. The police in Mexico have arrested a man suspected of murdering a Spanish foreign exchange student in a case that sparked outrage in both countries. Claudia Tacoronte Aguilera was stabbed on Saturday in the central city of Cuautla. She'd arrived just a month earlier for her studies. A British woman who was kidnapped in Malawi nearly a week ago has been rescued in a police operation that left 4 suspected kidnappers dead and a police chief wounded. Nusrat Osman was freed on Thursday following a raid in the southern city of Blantyre. More details from Barbara Pletusher.
3: Nusrat Osman was abducted a week ago while driving home. Police say she was freed in an operation on Thursday after a deadly exchange of gunfire with her kidnappers. Local media reported that the 47-year-old woman from Leicester in the UK was reunited with her family and also taken to hospital for treatment. She has lived in Malawi for several years and works for an auditing firm. Her case puzzled investigators because police said there was no ransom demand or communication from her kidnappers. And abductions of foreign nationals in Malawi are relatively uncommon. Investigations into the incident continue.
19: Eritrean opposition activists in exile are marking the 25th anniversary of the mass arrest of 11 politicians and at least 10 journalists. They disappeared without ever being charged or put on trial and have never been seen again. Unconfirmed reports say many have died in prison. The Eritrean government has rejected international criticism of its human rights record. And a golden retriever in the US is being called the worst guard dog after he tried to play with an intruder who'd climbed in through a window. Home surveillance videos show Nash repeatedly bringing the man toys while he largely ignores the dog, eats food from the fridge and takes a nap. He was later arrested by armed police officers who Nash also tried to play with. BBC News.
2: Thank you for that news. 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
1: In the programme, we have interviews with a survivor of the recent flash floods in Nepal. We'll hear from the head of the International Committee of the Red Cross on why the laws of war are being breached in conflicts around the world. And we'll find out what a rise in interest rates in Japan reveals about the economy there and globally.
2: As ever, we welcome your thoughts. Our text and WhatsApp number is +44 77 86 20 50 85.
1: Let's start in Nepal, and the flash floods which hit the Nepal-Tibet border region last month brought instant devastation and wreaked havoc as water and rocks stormed down river valleys, consuming everything in their path, wiping out houses and destroying infrastructure. According to official figures from early in the week, around 1,400 people are known to have died, with more than 6,000 still missing. The destruction has been immense, with leaders in Nepal estimating that rebuilding will cost some $5 billion. One of the few bright spots in this period has been the successful rescues of those who had been trapped in the tunnels of Nepal's hydroelectric systems. One of them was Sanjay Shah, the mechanical foreman who had no food and survived by drinking flood water and water seeping from a rock until rescuers finally reached him on the 4th of September. I've been speaking to Sanjay about how he survived those 9 days and the moment he finally came out.
4: I was on duty that day at work. That is when I went to the control room and saw the water in front of me. The water was very high. It was as high as our premises. I thought the water would only rise as high as our premises. But when I came out of the tunnel, I saw there was a lot of smoke. When I came out, I saw my colleague Kabir Maharaj. He had no information about what was happening. I told him to come out quickly, and he came out. The two of us got together and went to the sixth floor of the building. We were able to get out of the tunnel and reach the sixth floor. But there, the water washed us away. Our mobile phones were washed away. We couldn't talk to our family members. We did not have anything to eat or drink. There were no lights, nothing at all. Kabir Mohorjan was there with me. After some time, we became separated. We survived by drinking unsafe water. Later, we used our vests and t-shirts to filter the water. Most of the time, I felt sleepy. I will sleep or just rest there.
1: And Sanjay, what was going through your mind when time was passing, you couldn't hear anything, you couldn't go anywhere? What were you thinking? What were you doing during that time?
4: During that time, I was chanting the mantras from our Hindu culture. I was chanting the Mahamantra, Jai Krishna, Jai Krishna, Jai Krishna, like that. our religious chants. I did not have any energy to think at all. I would just rest and sleep there, inside the dark tunnel.
1: When you heard the rescuers approaching, just describe to us how that was like. Could you hear the noise when they were clearing the debris, when they called out? How did you feel?
4: We were in a lot of trouble there. We did not know what to do. But in the end, about 10 to 15 hours before we were rescued, we heard noises coming from the road and through the debris. We were very happy. We were very happy. Now we just had to wait. We had to wait to be rescued.
1: Sanjay, just describe the moment the rescuers finally reached you.
4: While the rescuers were coming, I was at the back. We were inside the tunnel, in a very difficult place. Among the slabs and the mud, I was stuck. I was trapped in a very tight space. I could not see anyone at that moment. The area was very tight and I was trapped there. I raised my hand and said, "Hello, I'm here too." And he said, "Hey, there's a person here." I turned around and he left a short light behind. "If you can get me out, you can get me out fast." Then I went towards the tunnel. I went in and he gave me a handkerchief. I was very scared.
1: How did you feel when you finally came out of the tunnel?
4: When I came out of the tunnel, I saw the sun. When I saw the sun, I had tears in my eyes. But I was curious to see what was going on. I opened my eyes and saw Home Minister Sudan Goro in front of me. I shook his hand. I felt happy. And I had a new hope for life. I had a chance to live a new life. I was very happy.
1: You had been in the tunnel for so many days, and yet when you came out, at some point you just raised your arms and held your fists together. Just tell me about that moment.
4: I was very weak when I came out. I was very weak. I was in a state where I could not move. I shook his hand out of respect. I told him that I had been in the tunnel for so many days.
1: We wish you a quick recovery. What do you say to the world? They were watching what was going on, the rescue, and hoping for the best. And you gave so many people around the world a reason to smile, a reason to feel relieved, and a reason to hope for more rescues. What's your message to them?
4: Life is beautiful. Life is full of opportunities. And as the last thing I would like to say is, chant the Hare Krishna Mahantra and be happy.
1: Sanjay Shah now, he's back in his village, reunited with his family and very relieved to have survived that disaster. And Larry Kimathi has been in touch from here in Nairobi. He says that the story of the survivor rescued in Nepal is very uplifting, considering that, you know, all the news that are coming from around the world. I wish Sanjay a long and happy life.
2: Now, Japan's central bank has raised interest rates to a 31-year high of 1.25%. The Bank of Japan's decision had been widely expected. It comes after the US Federal Reserve also lifted rates earlier this week. Our business presenter, Maura Fogarty, joins us. 1.25%, so a record for Japan, at least for three decades, but it's pretty low compared to a lot of other major economies. So Is inflation generally not as big a concern in Japan?
20: Well, you know, James, they spent about 30 years trying to stoke inflation, right? Trying to get inflation in the economy. And they had very low rates, negative interest rates at one point. But in 2024, the Bank of Japan exited that policy and said, you know what? We see signs of life in the Japanese economy, and we have an inflation target of 2%. And so they've been raising interest rates in Japan because they see the economy at a level where there is inflation of around this 2% target. What's interesting is that they are now worried about overshooting that inflation target and having prices be more than 2% each year. And so therefore, they've raised their interest rates to 1.25%. So they are concerned because Japan imports nearly all of its energy needs. And as we've seen with the war in Iran, oil prices have gone up significantly. They're at elevated levels trading now. And that just adds to the fuel bill that Japan has to pay. And again, they're worried about passing those costs along to consumers.
2: And I mentioned in the US, the Fed's rate hike a little earlier this week. How much did that factor, do you think, into the Bank of Japan?

0: economy and the things that these central bankers are thinking about. Because the Japanese yen has been weak in these last several years, each time the Fed increases interest rates in Japan, it widens the gap between Japanese interest rates and U.S. interest rates. Sorry, as I said, each time the Fed raises interest rates in the United States, that gap widens. And the bigger that gap is, the more downward pressure there is on the Japanese yen to weaken even further. Because if you're an investor and you put money into Japanese bonds, you're earning a lower, you're getting a lower return than you are getting return in the U.S., for example. And so there is pressure on the Japanese central bank to maybe not match the pace that the U.S. Central bank is doing in terms of raising their interest rates, but at least not to let that gap widen much further.
1: Maura, thank you very much indeed.
2: You're listening. You're with me, Ansoy, in Nairobi, James in London, and Isaac standing by for the sport. But first, a look at the headlines this hour. The former Malaysian Prime Minister, Najib Razak, has been moved to house arrest 4 years after he was convicted of stealing billions of dollars. It's his second pardon. And Russians are voting in the first parliamentary election since the full-scale invasion of Ukraine. Moscow said that it's shot down hundreds of drones at polling stations, or rather as polling stations opened. A look now at sports news with Isaac Fannin.
3: Yeah, we're going to start with the Confederation of African Football President Patrice Motsepe reiterating that next year's Africa Cup of Nations tournament will take place in Kenya, Tanzania and Uganda. It follows reports that infrastructure delays were causing CAF to consider a fallback option. But speaking in Tanzania on Thursday, Motsepe said that there was a need to speed up work, but it was misinformation to suggest CAF were looking to move the tournament. Ahead of announcing his first Germany squad, Jurgen Klopp has said his team can ensure that the phrase national pride is not entrusted to the wrong people. His comments coming after far-right party AfD won a vote in regional elections with more positive results expected. Klopp said he wanted to use the term positive patriotism rather than national pride, which he said could be misinterpreted. And earlier on in the programme, I heard you, James, talking about the Canadian Prime Minister, Mark Carney, and their potential ascension to the EU as an associate member. He actually was in England on Wednesday watching an Everton match. Did you know he's apparently a big Everton fan? He was watching alongside the British Prime Minister, Andy Burnham, who, of course, is also big Everton fan.
1: Yeah, I saw some photos. I was a little astonished, I have to say. Got to be the first time the leaders of both Canada and UK
3: watching an Everton game.
1: Yeah,
3: certainly
1: I would imagine.
3: And I believe his fandom comes from when he went to university in the UK in the 80s. Yeah. And that is where he got his fandom from his cousins who were also Everton
1: Interesting.
3: Fans.
1: Interesting. Everton winning league.
2: And they were like true fans. I saw, what do you call that? Is that a scarf that
3: yeah,
2: they were wearing?
3: He was wearing
2: blue and white.
3: Yeah, blue and white scarf. He celebrated Everton's 1-0 win.
1: They're also politicians wearing suits, which never looks quite right.
3: Yeah, well, they were in a very, very plush part of the Everton's new stadium. So they had to wear suits.
1: Isaac Fannin, thank you. The International Committee of the Red Cross, the ICRC, is more than 160 years old. It works in war zones around the world with one central mission: to uphold the Geneva Conventions, the rules designed to preserve elements of humanity, even in the worst situations, even in war. Following the end of World War II, 196 states signed up to and ratified the 1949 Geneva Conventions, which are seen as uniquely binding and having transitioned into international law. They established fundamental protections. Civilians should not be targeted. Hospitals and health workers must be protected. And humanitarian aid must be allowed to reach those who need it most. Mijana Spoljaric is the first woman to lead the ICRC. She says the rules of those conventions are increasingly being flouted. She's been speaking to the BBC's Imogen Fuchs around the growing lack of full access to war zones, such as in Gaza and Sudan, and the fact that the ICRC is being denied visits to prisoners of war, especially Ukrainians held by Russia, and what happens when even the most basic rules of war are ignored.
4: I will refer to two situations of conflict. One is Gaza. Gaza today is for the largest part destroyed, even though there has been

0: A cessation of hostilities, the humanitarian situation has barely improved. We cannot assume that just increasing the amount of calories for the people will reduce the humanitarian pressures. People live in 30% now of the original territory of Gaza. They have not been able to start rebuilding or recovering even from the devastation because of the bans that are still existing for most material that would be necessary to fix the water systems, to repair the health infrastructure adequately, and to make it possible for children to go back to school. I take another situation, and that is the one of Darfur in Sudan. The blood of atrocities committed on civilians could be seen from satellite pictures. It's the biggest, at the moment, existing humanitarian crisis with over 11 million displaced, and yet this crisis is not visible. What more needs to happen until we recognize that this cannot possibly be compatible with what is written and what was established in 1949 on the rubbles of the Second World War as a system, today called the Geneva Conventions, that was supposed to at all times uphold humanity and prevent the worst crimes, even in war?
1: What do you think's gone wrong?
0: There's a discrepancy between what is being said and what is actually being tolerated, and that's the most dangerous part, and this constitutes our biggest challenge at the moment. We've crossed the red line, and we've done so collectively, because these things are happening under international watch. Nobody can pretend it's not visible.
1: I want to turn now to your work in the field, on the ground. One of your core mandates is visiting prisoners of war and detainees. Can we look specifically at the case of Russia-Ukraine? I know that you have had some difficulty, challenges accessing Ukrainians held in Russia, prisoners of war. How is that going?
0: We haven't been able to access any prisoners of war in Russia since 2024. The dialogue with Russian authorities and dignitaries continues to resume that access. It is important, as equally, we haven't still been able to access detainees in Israel. All these visits have been suspended since October 7. There are two very important reasons why access to persons protected under the Geneva Conventions is so important. From a human perspective, it's extremely important because, on average, you are the least protected once you're detained. You lose your identity. If your family is not notified, you just disappear, to the point where sometimes we see people released that, after many years of suffering in detention, have forgotten who they are. If you want to uphold humanity, you have to talk about detention and what happens in prison. There is another aspect to it. Apart from being able to inform families and ascertain the dignified conditions of a detainee, having access to prisoners of war and systematic access and possibility to register the people, to ascertain their whereabouts, preserves the pathway back to ceasefire agreements. You saw us supporting the release of the hostages in Gaza, and you saw us bringing back Palestinian detainees. We did that in the shortest possible time once the agreement was reached. We are trained for that, and we are neutral. That operation was essential in establishing the ceasefire. Now, we are talking in Israel and in Russia and in Ukraine about thousands, if not tens of thousands, of people collectively. You cannot implement an exchange of thousands of people within a day and spontaneously. This has to be done correctly if you want the ceasefire to last.
1: Just sticking with Russia, you haven't visited a single prisoner of war, Ukrainian prisoner of war, held by Russia since 2024. That must be thousands. What reason are the Russians giving you for this? I mean, they know your role in World War II. This was a comfort to so many, many families.
0: I will not speculate about the reasons for countries to suspend these visits, but it happens regularly. And, you know, like in Afghanistan, at some point we had to wait for 3 years to regain access. This is always dependent also on war dynamics and who's in power and what the strategies are of the different security services.
1: You must fear, though, that a reason could be that things are happening in these places of detention that the authorities don't want you to see. There are some compelling reports, particularly from Israel, and some Ukrainians released also have terrible stories to tell.
0: I will not tell you what our detention officers see when they visit detention facilities across the globe. They have seen over the decades more bad things than good things. This is why these visits are so important. And the reason why we on average have good access is the fact that we remain confidential about it. We discuss it with the detention authorities. And then we, in the ideal case, have the possibility to come back and ascertain that things have improved. What very often is the case, we can bring essential medicine, we can prevent the further spread of diseases like tuberculosis. And most importantly, when detainees are starving, which is also regularly the case, we can bring food. I'm not saying if we visit, everything becomes great, but conditions on average improve. The exchange of messages with families not only brings respite to the families, but also helps us reduce the number of the missing people.
2: Miana Shpolyurich, the first woman to lead the International Committee of the Red Cross. She was speaking to the BBC's Imogen Fawkes, and you can hear a longer version of that interview today on the BBC World Service with The Interview, or just listen to The Interview wherever you get your favourite podcasts. I know, Anne, over your career, you've covered quite a few wars, been to quite a few war zones. And the thing I'd say, having done a little of that too, is that if the rules of war are comprehensively flouted, it's a very, very difficult position for aid workers, civilians, journalists, almost everyone, really.
3: Everybody is affected by that. And yes, particularly in this region, we have quite a number of wars that have been going on for some time. 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James Copnall is in London. There's still more to come, so stay with us if you can.
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2: Police in Johannesburg are now investigating the murder of 9 South African women in one area in the space of 2 months. We'll hear from a friend of one of those victims about the impact of her death.
3: And a rock legend from the band Queen unites with Zulu musicians in a unique partnership. 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
10: BBC News with Moira Alderson. The Bank of Japan has raised interest rates to 1.25%, their highest level in more than 30 years. The move follows similar rises announced by the Federal Reserve and the European Central Bank. Malaysia's former Prime Minister Najib Razak is being allowed to serve the rest of his sentence under house arrest. It's the latest conditional pardon for the 73-year-old who was convicted of stealing billions of dollars from a state investment fund he set up. Russians are voting in the country's first parliamentary election since it launched its full-scale invasion of Ukraine. As voting got underway, the mayor of Moscow said hundreds of Ukrainian drones heading for the capital had been brought down. The president of South Korea, Lee Jae-myung, has said it's clear that Donald Trump wants a dialogue with the North Koreans and that he was encouraging the US president to do so. The South Korean foreign minister is in Washington for talks. The police in Mexico have arrested a man suspected of murdering a Spanish foreign exchange student in a case that sparked outrage in both countries. Claudia Tacoronte Aguilera was stabbed in the central city of Cuautla. Eritrean opposition activists in exile are marking the 25th anniversary of the mass arrest of 11 politicians and at least 10 journalists. They disappeared without ever being charged or put on trial and have never been seen again. South Africa's President Cyril Ramaphosa has assembled a special team to help investigate a recent spate of murders. 9 bodies of women have been found in Johannesburg in 2 months. And a golden retriever in the US is being called the worst guard dog after he tried to play with an intruder who'd climbed in through a window. Home surveillance videos show Nash repeatedly bringing the thief toys. He was later arrested by armed police officers. BBC News.
2: Thank you for that update. 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Coming to you live from Nairobi with Anne Soy and from London with me, James Cotnell.
3: Over the coming half hour, we will go to South Africa to hear about femicide there and also about a Zulu group that did a Zulu version of the classic Queen's Bohemian Rhapsody, which unites with a member of the band.
2: We've got Sports Bulletin for you too. Plenty of big issues for Isaac Fallon to get into. And we'd love your thoughts on anything you hear. Our number, which works for WhatsApp and text messages, is +44 77 86 20 50 85.
3: At least 9 women have been found dead east of Johannesburg in a string of killings that have sparked fear and concern among South Africans. The authorities say that they are continuing to probe these unexplained deaths, which have been taking place since July. One suspect has so far been arrested in connection to one of the deaths and remains in police custody. Now, one of the women killed was Elizabeth Moselagomo, a 38-year-old mother who had left home last week for her usual afternoon run, but she never returned. Her body was found 3 days later near a hotel in Kempton Park, east of Johannesburg. Her death has triggered an outpouring of grief, outrage and support as fellow runners nationwide dedicated their daily runs to her remembrance. It's a story we touched on yesterday on Newsday. But let's now hear from one of the people who knew Elizabeth and often ran with her, Lesiba Molefe. He joins us from Johannesburg.
8: This past few days have been a horrific days of my life and our lives, let me say, in South Africa, in a small town called Kempton Park. Nothing short of horror can explain the days of that. When I got home, it was around 8 p.m. I went to check on her, and now her 8-year-old advised me that her mom is not returned yet, and she was a bit worried because she knew that when her mom left, it's only about 45 to 1 hour max workout during the week. And I was also concerned, as I knew that Elizabeth was a very responsible mom. She would never live that long without coming back for her daughter.
3: And so far, have there been any clues as to what happened to her?
8: Nothing so far that we've heard of. The only thing that we know is that she's no more.
3: So sorry for your loss. Tell us about her. How do you remember Elizabeth?
8: Elizabeth was like a candle. She would burn herself just to give other people light. Elizabeth was like an echo of happiness. And if I can tell you, in our country, there's a saying that we call a brother, abuti. Abuti means brother. So you would greet her if you are a brother, and then she would return saying, brother. Even if she didn't know you, whether you are young or old, you are still a brother. And that's what Elizabeth was. But then in a broader explanation that I always say, if you wanted to know the meaning of loyalty, if you wanted to know the meaning of respect, love and kindness in a person form, you would simply have to be introduced to Elizabeth and you'd feel like a human being. She was a very beautiful soul.
3: Many runners have now been running in her honor, following the hashtag in her honor. Just tell us about that and what you hope from the authorities.
8: I'm hoping for a change in our country. There's been a lot of failures from the authorities. And we, as young people, we've been so much quiet. I'm hoping that the same commotion in remembrance of our sister, we can do it as young people again and try and correct the world, but try and correct the country. When I say the world is that when a woman is dressed, she's been told in the country, she's not dressed appropriately because she attracts the perpetrators to look at her somehow or to ask something from her. When a man dresses a short and a vest, it's okay. When a man dresses a tie, more especially in the running space, it's okay. But the ladies, they're not permitted somehow to be told that to dress the way they want to dress. And my hope is that we can change in that regard. We can approach the ladies as human beings as well. We can see them as free as men are. They can feel so much protected as well, because the feeling around the country right now is so sad that ladies can't even walk around. What I want from the authorities, what I wish from the authorities is that there could be visibility of law enforcement personnel.
3: Lesiba Molefe there, talking about one of the nine women who've been found dead in near Johannesburg, Elizabeth Mozilagomo.
2: This is Newsday on the BBC World Service. Now, authorities in Nigeria have opened an investigation after 37 people arrested over alleged illegal mining were found dead in detention. They were detained on Tuesday near Borgu in Niger State in north central Nigeria, where small-scale gold mining is common. Let's go to Lagos and speak to our correspondent Makochi Okafor. What do we know about this case?
11: Good morning. So what we know so far is that there's an investigation ongoing now in the state. These alleged illegal miners were detained by Nigeria Security Civil Defense Corps. Now, this is a paramilitary corps, more or less, in Nigeria. They sort of also assist the police in carrying out security operations. Earlier reports by the corps had said they suspected it was a disease outbreak, diphtheria. There's currently diphtheria outbreak happening in parts of Nigeria, but the letter said they are not going to be upholding that because they need to still carry on some post-mortem investigation to ensure and to confirm really if it was a disease outbreak. Now, some of the people whose family members survived from the detention have said that they were really put in cramped rooms. It was overcrowded. There was poor ventilation in the detention facility. And so far now, the governor of the state have said this is very tragic. And one member of the corps of the security corps have now been detained. So far, he's said to be a commander at around where this detention facility is. So there's a bit of context. Niger State is one of those states in Nigeria that there are lots of minerals, including gold, and illegal mining is very popular, more or less. It's a sort of a way that most artisans and family you know, sustain themselves. You see young people at about the age of 15, 16 or 20 or 25 going in this open area and trying to dig out what they see, what they say is raw gold. So it's not surprising that such a huge amount of people were arrested in one operation. And now this is about the first time something huge on this scale is happening in a detention facility. And it raises lots of questions around the how, you know, people that are detained have been treated.
2: Is the apparent sequence of events normal in the sense that these people were arrested, were told for illegal mining, and then detained by this paramilitary group, Nigerian Security and Civil Defence Corps? Would it have been more normal for them to be handed over by the police, or was that part of this story all according to what should have happened?
11: Well, normally the Civil Defense Corps has jurisdiction to actually arrest people and detain them. And of course, over time, they should be charged if it's confirmed that they are actually like guilty. But normally, detention shouldn't last. I mean, bail should be free in Nigeria. Detention shouldn't have lasted at least longer than 24 hours. But sometimes people, families who do not have access to lawyers or may not even know that their family members are in detention may not even know to begin the process of bailing their own out. So do they have more or less a jurisdiction to arrest and detain? Yes. But the question is just around the conditions, around how they were detained.
2: And there are some reports that the people who have died were all pretty young. You hinted at the idea that a lot of these miners are young. Do we have any confirmation on the ages of the people who have passed away?
11: There's no official confirmation. I've been speaking with people in the community. Some people have said people in their 20s or a little younger, but we need a little bit of more confirmation. But there hasn't been any details from the officials, as you know, the news broke last night on Tuesday when the governor of the state held a press briefing to, you know, declare 3 days of mourning following this the deaths that have happened.
2: And what is likely to happen next? Presumably, investigations will continue. Is there quite a lot of outcry in Nigeria at this event?
11: Yeah, all over the internet this morning and even on local media, this is, seems to be like the core conversation. So now that they detained this commander, I guess there are lots of questions to answer, but there's a bit of outcry actually right here. And people are a bit unhappy. And this kind of dials back to the kind of concerns people have had around police brutality or how authorities or security authorities sort of treat citizens in the country.
2: Our correspondent in Lagos, Makochi Okafor, thank you very much indeed.
3: And you've been in touch to share your comments on that story. Mohammed in Nairobi says that it's deeply alarming to hear the 37 people who died while in state custody and being held under investigation. You should never carry a death sentence, he says, and the families deserve actual answers. And Ikai Wilson says that, you know, Nigeria is one of the richest countries in Africa. It's he's disappointed that there have been these deaths of young people who are found to be mining a few grams of gold dust. Thank you very much for those comments. And you're listening to Newsday from the BBC World Service with James Copnall in London and me, Anne Soy, in Nairobi. This hour, here are our headlines. The Bank of Japan has followed the US Federal Reserve and the European Central Bank in raising interest rates. And the former Malaysian Prime Minister Najib Razak has been moved to house arrest 4 years after he was convicted of stealing billions of dollars. It's his second pardon. And Russians are voting in the first parliamentary election since the full-scale invasion of Ukraine. Moscow said that it's shot down hundreds of drones at polling stations, or rather as polling stations opened.
2: So that's money, justice, elections, conflict. What's next on a big tour of topics? Sports.
12: Yes, we're going to start with African sport because the president of the Confederation of African Football was in Tanzania taking a look at the work ahead of the Cup of Nations next year in Kenya, Tanzania and Uganda. There has been reporting surrounding preparations for the 2027 tournament, but Patrice Motsepe said that while there is work to be done, he has hit out at what he has called misinformation about CAF moving the tournament.
13: We are 9 months away from the beginning of the biggest sporting event on the African continent. The report that we have received indicates that there's some good work that's been done in some areas, and that is very important. We should take inspiration from that. And there are some areas where we need to accelerate, where we are falling behind. And those are the areas that have made it necessary for me to come to emphasize with all our stakeholders, all our partners. And part of my emphasis is we have to speed up and meet those deadlines that we have. Some people, if you look at what we've already been told in some of the media on the continent and in other parts of the world, where they're saying that, you know, the president of CAF must start thinking about Plan B and Plan C, and take away the AFCON from Tanzania, Kenya, Uganda. That's not going to happen. That's not going to happen. Of course, the AFCON is about football, and it's about the important role that football plays in bringing all our people together. And we love football, but for us, it's so much more. It's about Africans believing that we have the capacity, despite all the challenges, to host an immensely successful AFCON.
12: That was Patrice Motsepe, the president of the African Confederation of Football. One Premier League match on Friday to look forward to. Brentford take on Chelsea. The Blues looking to bounce back from last weekend's 2-2 draw with Hull, but manager Xabi Alonso says his side are ambitious when it comes to challenging for trophies.
14: For sure, the ambition of the club, the potential of the club, the dimension of the players, of the where we are. We know where we want to be. We know that everything takes time, but the ambition for that is very clear.
12: Meanwhile, Brentford are one of seven unbeaten sides in the Premier League so far this season, but manager Keith Andrews says he will respect Friday's visitors.
15: Got some supremely talented players within their team and squad, but it's important we stand by our authority on the game as much as we can and try and play the type of game we want to play. So then we need to deal with the bits in between, and when they get a foothold and the momentum swings one way and the other, we need to remain really calm and confident in the habits that we have as a side.
12: Yeah, that is Keith Andrews speaking ahead of that big match. Brentford-Chelsea.
2: I'm so confused. The Chelsea boss is saying their ambition is to win trophies. I thought it was just to buy lots of players for lots of money and then sell lots of players for lots of money and maybe make a profit.
12: Well,
2: they
12: plan,
2: want to win football matches as well?
12: They would like to win football matches. And the plan is, of course, in buying all of those players and selling all of those players for profit, hopefully winning a couple of trophies.
2: Well, learn something every day. Thank you, Isaac Fannin.
3: Now, Queen's Bohemian Rhapsody has been covered many times over the years, with mixed results. Last year, a South African choir went viral with an amazing Zulu language version of the classic hit. It so impressed Queen drummer Roger Taylor that he invited them to join him on his new solo album. He's been telling our reporter James Alexander all about it. Oh,
16: somebody showed me a video of this wonderful choir called the Ndlovu Choir from Limpopo in northern South Africa. And they were doing Bohemian Rhapsody in the most beautiful costumes, an incredible version, an African Zulu version of Bohemian Rhapsody. And I thought, well, that's not going to work. And it does. It's absolutely beautiful. And so we got in touch. When you hear them, you feel joy. It really is glorious, yeah.
17: A cross-continental collaboration on the lead track from Roger Taylor's new album, Violence Insane in a Beautiful World.
18: And the music, and the dance, all the joys of romance, all the sweep of the plains, all the forests and rain.
17: Roger says the song began with extraterrestrial inspiration.
16: Well, it's really from the point of view of an alien in a spacecraft. passing by the earth and thinking what a beautiful sphere, a green and blue sphere. And it's basically we live in a beautiful world. But that we seem to be going through a terrible time at the moment, all the hatred and violence a lot of troubles in the world today.
17: Roger Taylor was at college in London when he formed Queen, together with fellow students Brian May and Freddie Mercury. But the band's first live show wasn't in the capital. It was over 200 miles away in Roger's hometown of Truro in Cornwall in June 1970.
16: We'd just started Queen then, and I remember my mother organised it, and I think we were paid £50, which is an enormous amount in those days. Thank you, Truro.
17: What did your mum make of it?
16: She was rather alarmed, but she was cool. She could never believe how Freddie was so polite to her. He had such beautiful manners, and how his trousers were always immaculately creased. And we found out, because we used to sleep on mattresses on the floor in my house, we found out he was putting his trousers under the mattress and was pressing them as he slept. So there we are, secret revealed.

0: Queen drummer Roger Taylor in conversation there with James Alexander.
1: And we wanted to find a little bit more about this collaboration. So our colleague Ben Morris has been speaking with the man behind that Isi Zulu version of Bohemian Rhapsody, Ralph Schmidt. He started by looking back at working on such an iconic song in another language.
2: It was incredible. It was also a wonderful challenge, because to take a song that is iconic as Bohemian Rhapsody and to try to reimagine it in a totally different light was a fantastic challenge. And, you know, the, our original thinking was, what would the song have sounded like had Freddie Mercury never left the African continent? Of course, he left as a young child. And if his only influences were in Africa, what may the song have sounded that like? And that's what really drove us. But of course, there were words when one does a translation like Bismillah and Galileo and words like that, that you simply can't translate, and they're just so beautiful in the original form. So it was finding a balance between translating absolutely everything and honouring the original.
3: And what was that process like? How did you decide, you know, which words to translate, and talk us through that?
2: Yeah, so I did the musical arrangement, but I was assisted by three choristers of the choir, Lungelo Masango, Sandile Majola, and Sipho Hleza, who meticulously worked through all the lyrics. And, you know, there were some words that they came to me and they're like, you know, what does this mean? Or it doesn't really work with the translation. You know, often, you know, words would change the rhythm or the melody too much if you translated them directly. So we often erred on the side of caution and left originals in. But it was pretty much a straight translation from English to Isi Zulu.
3: And the choice to cover Bohemian Rhapsody, how did you arrive at that?
2: It's just one of the great songs of our time. And, you know, we at Ndlovu, what we love doing is shining an African lens on music around the world. You know, there's so much music that's come from the African continent. We thought, well, let's invert that and shine an African lens on some of the great songs of the world. We've done Nessun Dorma by Puccini. And we thought, well, you know, Bohemian Rhapsody is, at least in my opinion, the most complex contemporary song of them all. So we thought, let's give it a bash. And it was a huge challenge. It took us a year and a half to do, but was very rewarding and lots of fun along the way.
3: When Roger Taylor got in touch with you, how was that? What did that feel like?
2: That was amazing. You know, when you take a song like Bohemian Rhapsody, you know, the first thing you want to do is not offend the original writers and the original members of the band. I mean, that's your primary aim. And then we've got a beautiful video from Roger Taylor, you know, saying how much he enjoyed our version. And then him getting in touch with us and asking if we want to collaborate with him was just a, you know, another level up. It's also so great to see the differing styles. Roger comes from a different era, a different sound, a different style of music as to what we used to hear in South Africa, and our guys interpreting it and adding their own flavor and sound to it just created this magical collaboration. And we're very excited to be joining him on the 28th at the Roundhouse in London. And you know, it's also going to be our first performance in London, so it's all very exciting. I have no doubt it's going to be a very special memory for everyone.
3: And the song that brought you to the attention of Roger Taylor obviously was Bohemian Rhapsody. Freddie Mercury, talk to me about him. What's his standing in Africa today and his legacy?
2: I can speak for us, and that is that's one of huge respect. You know, I always go to a lot of effort to show the guys who the original artists are of the music that we work on. Showing them, you know, videos of Freddie Mercury, how he, you know, absolutely just walked on a stage and instantly commanded it, and not only was he a fantastic performer, but this genius songwriter. So he's really held in the highest esteem by all of us.
3: So you're traveling to Amsterdam, you're traveling to London. What does it mean to you to showcase South African music in Europe and around the world?
2: Yeah, it's a privilege. You know, I think we live in a world where we're constantly told how different we are, and to have the opportunity to take different styles and combine them and show that our humanity is above anything else is just a wonderful privilege and a joy to be part of.

0: That is the In Love or Youth Choir. You heard from their conductor, Ralph Schmidt, talking to Newsday's Ben Morris as well. We're playing those interviews back to back. And ads in Nairobi, I'm in London, with a little camera showing the various, the respective studios. And at one point in that first interview, Anne, you were smiling.
1: Yes, when I heard Roger Taylor talking about how Freddie Mercury used to place his trousers under the mattress. That's exactly how we used to iron, so to speak, our clothes before electricity got to the village.
0: You and Freddie Mercury, one and the same, it seems. Yeah.
1: Oh, dear.

0: And we wanted to read a couple of your messages as well. We got one from Tabu in Ivory Coast, Anne.
1: Yes, actually, it's a shout out to Tabu in Ivory Coast. Just messaged to say that he was listening to us from there. He's a Liberian living in Côte d'Ivoire. Well, and also to Delia in West Sussex, thank you very much for getting in touch, and to everybody who has given us company throughout the morning. This is Newsday from the BBC World Service. Thank you so much for your company through the morning. You've been listening to Anne Soy in Nairobi and James Copnall in London. From us and the rest of the team, goodbye.
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6: Coming up after the news, the science show inspired by the news. And this week's shock headline, Africa has just got much bigger. Yes, the continent is the same, but the UN has just voted to adopt a more accurate map, showing Africa in all of its 12 million square mile glory. Over at Unexpected Elements, Africa's cartographic boost inspires an atlas of science adventures themed around maps and distortion. Your gut has a microbiome, my skin has a microbiome, so too does your city's public transport network. We bring you the microbe maps that sort Baltimore from Bogota at a microscopic level. And bird-brained brilliance, we explore the maps inside the heads of black-capped chickadees that help them find their hidden food stashes with phenomenal accuracy. That plus more coming up shortly.
7: BBC News with Moira Alderson. The Bank of Japan has raised interest rates to 1.25%, their highest level in more than 30 years. Economies around the world are trying to tackle the inflationary pressure that's followed the war on Iran, particularly the spike in oil and gas prices. From Tokyo, here's Kurumi Mori.
8: Japan's central bank has raised interest rates to a 31-year high as it moves toward monetary policy normalization. The quarter-point increase to 1.25% was widely expected and approved by a 7-2 vote. The BOJ has signaled rates could go higher still as inflation remains close to its 2% target. Rising energy costs are adding to price pressures. But despite the hike, the yen lost value, with traders reacting to what they see as the bank's dovish sentiments.
7: Malaysia's former Prime Minister Najib Razak is being allowed to serve the rest of his sentence under house arrest. It's the latest conditional pardon for the 73-year-old who was convicted of stealing billions of dollars from a fund that he had established. Anna Aslam has the details.
9: Najib Razak was the central figure of the 1MDB corruption scandal that shook Malaysia, convicted of stealing billions of dollars from a state investment fund he set up. The 73-year-old was initially sentenced to 12 years in jail, but that was halved and the fine he was required to pay drastically reduced. It's not clear when he will leave prison for the remaining 2 years of the sentence. Najib was given a further 15 years in prison last year in a related case. He's appealing against that and has always denied wrongdoing.
7: Anna Aslam with that report. Russians are voting in the first parliamentary election since President Putin launched his full-scale invasion of Ukraine, with only parties loyal to the Kremlin allowed to stand. Rising numbers of casualties and a continuing shortage of fuel and diesel mean the Kremlin is expected to use the vote to gauge public support for the Ukraine invasion. As polls opened, the mayor of Moscow said 350 Ukrainian drones had been shot down. South Africa's President Cyril Ramaphosa has assembled a special team to help investigate a recent spate of murders. 9 bodies of women have been found in the east of Johannesburg over the past 2 months. More details from Phumza Fulani.
10: The gruesome murders are causing fear and anxiety for many women in South Africa. While the police have confirmed that there are concerning similarities in the bruising on some of the bodies, they've said it's too early to say for sure if this is the work of one person, a group of men, or a copycat. South Africa has one of the highest rates of gender-based violence in the world. At the same time, prosecutions are low and trials often take years to conclude, something critics say needs to be addressed urgently.
7: You're listening to World News from the BBC. The police in Mexico have arrested a man suspected of murdering a Spanish foreign exchange student in a case that sparked outrage in both countries. Claudia Tacorrente Aguilera was stabbed on Saturday in the central city of Cuautla. She'd arrived just a month earlier for her studies. Eritrean opposition activists in exile are marking the 25th anniversary of a mass arrest of politicians and journalists. They disappeared without ever being charged or put on trial and have never been seen again. Unconfirmed reports say many have died in prison. Temeskin Debesai reports.
11: On the 18th of September 2001, with the world still coming to terms with the 9/11 attacks just a week earlier, the Eritrean authorities launched a crackdown on political opponents and independent journalists. 11 senior politicians and at least 10 journalists were arrested. 25 years on, their whereabouts remain unknown. Reporters Without Borders says Eritrea remains last among 180 countries in its World Press Freedom Index for a third consecutive year. The Eritrean government has previously rejected international criticism of its human rights records.
7: A British woman who was kidnapped in Malawi nearly a week ago has been rescued in a police operation that left 4 suspected kidnappers dead and a police chief wounded. Nusrat Osman was freed on Thursday following a raid in the southern city of Blantyre. Officers exchanged gunfire with the suspected kidnappers, all of whom were killed. And a golden retriever in the United States is being called the worst guard dog, after he tried to play with an intruder who'd climbed in through a window. Home surveillance videos show Nash repeatedly bringing the man toys while he largely ignores the dog, eats food from the fridge and takes a nap. He was later arrested by armed police officers who Nash also tried to play with. That's the latest world news from the BBC.
6: British kids at school are taught about latitude and longitude, those invisible lines that carve up the world. Longitude lines are like segments of orange that divide the world into time zones, and the London suburb of Greenwich has the prestige of being zero, the starting point that all longitude lines are measured against. What I didn't know until recently was that this was thanks to America. Specifically, US President Chester Arthur, who called a conference in 1884 to get everyone on the same page. Or should that be map? Because everyone who was constructing a map was making zero somewhere meaningful to them. There were multiple meridians in the late 1800s, and in an interconnected world, this was getting confusing. France wasn't best pleased that Paris wasn't chosen and spent a few decades referring to Greenwich Mean Time as Paris time minus 9 minutes and 21 seconds, which is a level of stubbornness I'm here for. Eventually, we all agreed to use UTC, Universal Time, which is calibrated to an atomic clock, which is based in Paris anyway. I'm Marnie Chasterton from the BBC World Service. This is Unexpected Elements.

0: And joining me today are two global science broadcasters in Bucharest, Romania, Andrada Fiscătan. Welcome back.
1: Hello, Mani. Bună.
0: And hello to Paul Adepoju in Wolverhampton in the UK.
2: Hi, Mani. Thanks for having me. I'm glad to be back. Thank you.
0: So let me explain to listeners how this show works. What we do is we look through websites, newspapers, we find a story that's making headlines, and then we use that as a starting point to take us on an extremely meandering journey into the world of science. So along the way, we'll pore over some research, we'll meet an expert or two, we might even learn something new as well. I started today with a tale of the lines on the map of the world. Now let's take a closer look at said map, which has been in the news this month.
3: Do we need a new world map?
4: The traditional Mercator map makes Africa appear smaller than it actually is.
5: It makes the continent look less important, less powerful.
3: So now campaigners are asking for the Equal Earth map to be used instead.
0: Yes, the United Nations has passed a resolution encouraging wider use of the Equal Earth map rather than the Mercator projection map. Now, the latter is probably the one that most of us know best. It was super useful for navigating because it represents compass bearings as straight lines. So sailors could just follow a compass direction and know where they were going to end up. However, it does that at the expense of skewing land masses the closer you get to the poles. So Canada and Russia end up looking far larger than they truly are, while Greenland looks the same size as Africa, despite Africa being 14 times bigger. Now, Paul, you are originally from Nigeria. Can I ask how you feel about the cartographic diminishment of your continent?
2: Yes, it's a fascinating conundrum. I reflected on the time I first saw the map in my early schools, looking at what children would be inferring from that map. Those kinds of early stage perception on how the region was presented in the map could probably impact how kids feel about the nature, the structure, and magnitude of their countries.
0: Yeah. Because we do that thing where we go, big is more impressive, right? When it comes to, I don't know, country size or fossils or whatever. And I was looking at Nigeria and the UK. On the old map, Nigeria definitely looks smaller. And now I don't think it is. In its defence, it is hard to put the surface contents of a round ball that the Earth roughly is onto a flat map. So it's going to distort, but it is interesting.
1: I'm used to the map with Europe at the center, but when I went to the US one day, I saw a different world map with the US at the center. And then, of course, there's the Spillhouse projection. It has Antarctica near the center. The oceans are shown as one big body of water, and the caption reads, "The world according to fish."
0: That is a lovely way of seeing the world. So that brings me on to the theme for this week's show, maps and distortions. Andrada, any story you'd like to share from that starting point?
1: So Marnie, when I think of maps, I think of my favorite way to travel, the subway. I live close to a subway station here in Bucharest. And fun fact, the Politehnica subway station has limestone floors with 80 million year old fossils that you can see. These are clams from the age of the dinosaurs.
0: Excellent. I don't think we've got any 80 million year old clams. I mean, listeners will correct me. We do have some half decent artworks, and London Underground has its own species of mosquito, just to make travelling extra hazardous.
1: I do like subways everywhere, and I've been on the subway in London, in Boston, New York, Paris, and also in my part of the world, in Kyiv, in Ukraine, and in Sofia, in Bulgaria. But little did I know that each city's transit system has its own microbial fingerprint. And hundreds of researchers and volunteers worked to create a subway microbe map.
0: Are you saying that if I took a swab from Oxford Circus Underground Station and I showed it to the researchers, they could tell that it was London Underground just from the microbe populations?
1: Exactly. They could tell it came from London. With the right machine learning algorithm, the accuracy was 88%. So A group of researchers led by Christopher Mason at Weill Cornell Medicine studied public transport in 60 cities around the world with a focus on subways. They swapped the handrails, the ticket machines, the touchscreens, the benches, the floors.
2: I'm curious to know the kinds of bugs they were able to find.
1: Well, they found some interesting microorganisms. Of the 11,614 viral species they've observed, 94% didn't match any known virus species in the databases. On the bacterial side, they reconstructed about 1,300 genomes, and more than half of those had no match either.
0: That is astonishing, but surely there had to be some common species in there too.
1: Exactly. Scientists identified 31 core species that were present in almost all the samples.
0: But you said that each subway station has its own signature. Why is that?
1: It can depend on where the city is located, if it's by the coast, for example, or population size or density. Also, if two cities have a similar climate, their microbial signature is more alike. So while Bucharest was not part of the data set, I can get an idea of its microbial signature. So Bucharest should be more similar to, say, New York than to Doha.
0: I love it. This is a whole world of zoos that they've found. But I mean, there is an aspect to this that I wonder about, because I travel on the underground regularly. And I'm just wondering, should I be scared? Should I not lick the windows?
1: Maybe you shouldn't lick the windows, but you shouldn't be scared either. And the scientists say so themselves. They said, and I quote, "There is no indication that the species identified in the urban environments are pathogenic." And for most people, it's good to be exposed to a variety of microbes, especially early in life, because that's how we train our immune systems. So you can treat yourself and take the subway home today.
0: Thank you, Andrada. I will be doing that, and I will be spreading some of my own microbes because I have a cold at the moment. Paul, where are you taking us next?
2: We've been talking about maps of all kinds today. But did you know that apparently there are some birds that carry remarkably detailed maps inside their heads too?
0: And people still use bird brain as an insult. When will this end?
2: Probably at the end of this episode, people will have a change of heart regarding that. I found something amazing about the black-capped chickadee. I'm not sure if you've heard of them before.
0: I haven't.
2: Well, these birds, they weigh just between 9 to 14 grams. But don't let that fool you, because even though their brain may be tiny, scientists describe the black-capped chickadee as a memory genius.
0: And what does a chickadee need a good memory for?
2: One word, survival. It's survival. The black-capped chickadees, they live across Canada and the northern United States. Unlike many birds in cold climate, they don't escape winter by migrating somewhere warmer. What they are doing instead is that during periods that food is available, they hide or cache small pieces of it. Later, when snow and cold weather make food harder for them to find, what they now do is that they retrieve these tiny meals. And the implication of this is that the birds need to remember an extraordinary number of locations.
0: I'm actually quite jealous of them, Paul, because so far in the past week, I've managed to misplace my bank card, my phone, my keys, and just now my BBC pass to let me into the building. So out of me and the chickadees, I'm the bird brain. How are they doing this?
2: It's a fascinating research that goes to the team at Columbia University's Zocomah Institute. So researchers at this institute

0: repeat a seed, a small and apparent random combination of neurons in its hippocampus fired together for about a second.
1: Okay, the hippocampus is a part of the brain involved in memory, right?
0: You're absolutely correct. The hippocampus is crucial for learning and memory in vertebrates. The researchers found that each caching event produced its own distinctive pattern of brain activity. So the researchers call these patterns barcodes because each event appeared to act like a unique label that is attached to an individual memory. When the bird later returned and retrieved that particular seed, the same barcode-like pattern appeared again. That label may allow all the different parts of the experience, parts including the place, the food, and the moment itself, to be stored together and retrieved later.
2: Surely the bird's brain is also creating a map of the physical space?
0: Yes, it is. Scientists already knew about neurons called place cells. These cells become active when an animal is in a particular location and effectively help the brain to create an internal map of its surroundings. The initial hypothesis was that the chickadee's memory of a seed would simply be recorded through changes to those place cells. But what they found instead were two systems operating alongside each other. The place cells represented where the bird was. The barcodes represented the individual experience of caching or retrieving a seed. It's rather like having a street map with a load of uniquely labeled pins telling you what happened at each location.
1: What I love about what the chickadee is doing is that it's not just a map of space. It's a map that's layered with events and experiences. And it's kind of like what we do when we go to a place. You know, if you go back to your childhood home, you remember it not just buildings and hills, it's people and places and moments. So, listeners, any thoughts on underground microbes or bird brains, you can email unexpected@bbc.co.uk, and the WhatsApp number is +44 330 678 3080. Next up, we'll be discovering how you can peer into deep space by using a galaxy like a magnifying glass. Find out more after this.
3: Hi there, Ella here, bringing you this week's Unexpected Elements quiz. The Mercator projection of the world distorts the relative size of continents, with the regions farthest from the equator appearing much larger than they actually are. But it's not the only map to have this kind of extreme distortion. We also have one that represents something inside of us. It's called the somatosensory homunculus, and it represents how much of the brain is dedicated to sensory processing like touch, pain, and temperature for different body parts. My question is, which of these body parts has the largest area dedicated to processing sensory information? A. The arms, B. The lips, C. The toes. Which of these body parts has the largest area dedicated to processing sensory information? A. The arms, B. The lips, C. The toes. Have a think, and I'll be back with the answer soon.
1: You're listening to Unexpected Elements from the BBC World Service. This week, we're talking maps because the UN is encouraging the world to adopt the Equal Earth map that better represents the size of the planet's land masses without the distortions of relative area that we see in the more familiar world map. And next up, we're going to be looking at distortion on a much grander scale and how it's shining a literal light on the dark secrets of the universe via something called gravitational lensing. Joining us to unpack all of that is Miguel Zumalacárregui of the Institute for Theoretical Physics in Madrid. Welcome, Miguel.
4: Thanks for having me.
1: No, thank you, because you've got the hard questions. Can you explain what gravitational lensing is in a simple way?
4: Right. So gravitational lensing, it's a distortion of usually light as it propagates toward us and caused by gravitational fields. This is not very different from when we see light going through a glass. For instance, if you look at a dry martini, you will see often a single olive get split into two. That's not because you've had too much. This is something we see like every day a lot of times, and we're used to it. And gravitational lensing is the same, but caused by gravitational fields, usually of very massive objects.
1: This is something that Albert Einstein predicted, right? General theory of relativity. Tell us about that.
4: Right. So this is one of Einstein's first predictions. This effect

0: The first time it was demonstrated was deflection of light by the sun. And this was something that he calculated. And then Arthur Eddington went on an expedition to measure it at a solar eclipse. And he saw that stars behind the sun, when he could only do this in the eclipse, of course, because the sun would outshine the stars significantly. And he could see that the sun made them apparent location move a little bit. This is a minute effect.
1: And that's because the light coming from them that has to come past the sun gets bent by the gravity of the sun.
0: Exactly. And it's similar to how if you put a straw in a glass of water, you'll see it apparently bent. Later, he also thought a star could act as a gravitational lens and could produce two images of a star that is located right behind it. But then he thought this will never be observed. And then it took until the 70s for this to be observed first in an astronomical setup.
1: Why is it important that we understand gravitational lensing and what's going on with it?
0: Well, it is important because everything that's a distant astronomical object will undergo some level of gravitational lensing. In the case when it's a mild effect that happens, this is a small squishing of galaxies. And then in more extreme cases, when a galaxy sits almost literally behind another, we see like a very big distortion, like the background galaxy can form a ring. It's known as an Einstein ring. And this also can be used to study the distribution of matter around galaxies. Also, as a gravitational lens to magnify the galaxy that's behind and maybe observe an object that would otherwise be too faint for normal telescopes to pick. So it's like a giant telescope in a way.
1: And this helps you sort of deal with some of the issues that are, embarrassingly, we don't really know what makes up most of the universe, right?
0: Exactly. For instance, most of the matter in the universe is dark matter, 85% compared to normal atomic matter. And this gravitational lensing is one way to map how it's distributed around galaxies and groups of galaxies. Also, it helps us understand dark energy that's causing the universe to accelerate. So gravitational lensing can be used to measure the expansion of the universe and how fast it is expanding.
1: Okay, so when it comes to dark matter and dark energy, you may not be able to see the matter itself, but you can see that it's having an effect. It's gravitationally lensing, it's pulling this light around, and that's something that you can see.
0: That's right. People literally draw maps of the dark matter distribution thanks to gravitational lensing effects.
2: I was wondering, Miguel, if you or your colleagues actually take photos or create some sort of images.
0: That's, yeah, not me. I work with gravitational waves, but many of my colleagues do. So there's really a lot of images, like very distorted galaxies. There's one I really like, which is they call it the Cheshire Cat. It's like a group of galaxies that has like one distorted galaxy looks like the mouth, and some of the big galaxies in the lens look like the eyes.
1: Oh, that sounds great. We did a show on Alice in Wonderland recently. We could have included that. Miguel, you mentioned that you don't work with images because you're dealing with gravitational waves.
0: Right. So gravitational waves, it's a whole other story running in parallel. So gravitational waves are perturbations in the fabric of space and time itself. And they're caused by anything that moves, except that gravity is so weak that we can only observe the gravitational waves from the most extreme objects like black holes.
1: So what's your version of taking a picture?
0: Right. We don't. This is the main inconvenience of gravitational waves. Like a gravitational wave detector, it's like sound, like it's recording when it's on, records all the time, takes a signal that looks like a wave. We can understand where it comes from, but only very coarsely. It's like tuning to subtle features of the sound to see if a signal has been lensed.
1: Miguel, you've given us some recordings of sounds made by gravitational waves that have been lensed. These are produced in collaboration with Helena Ubach at the University of Barcelona. I thought it would be fun if we could take a listen to a couple of these sonifications, and then maybe you could tell us what we're hearing?
0: Of course. Right. So this one, I think you hear some modulation, the kind of situation where you would have an object split a gravitational wave into two signals that are very closely overlapping. Pay close attention towards the end. You can hear like there's the blip is kind of doubled. So you hear like blip, blip when the black holes merge.
1: Oh, let me do an impression of it. Ooh, whoop, whoop. That corresponds to an impressively violent event out in space.
0: Exactly. That would be two objects much heavier than the sun colliding in their final orbits.
1: Okay, this is fun. Let's do another one.
0: Okay, this is similar, except now the signals are farther split. So this would be if the object that's doing the lensing is heavier, the effect is stronger, it causes a longer delay. And then it's easier to notice that the blips at the end, when the signal is louder, are clearly separated.
1: Corresponding to a similar black hole crash?
0: Yeah, to black holes, I would say a few times the more massive than the sun. And they will be magnified or lensed by an object that, in that case, I'm guessing is more like 10,000 times the mass of the sun.
1: Wow. Thank you so much for coming on to Unexpected Elements.
0: Thanks to you. It's been my pleasure.
1: Miguel, my big take home is that sipping a martini counts as research into the universe and gravity and Einstein's theories. So.
0: I think so, yeah, unless you start thinking that they put too many olives.
1: You can't have too many olives in a martini. So we started this show with the news that the UN is encouraging us to adopt the Equal Earth Map. And that led us to the microbe maps of our city's underground transport networks and the barcode light systems that help black-cap chickadees seek out their food stashes. And we've just discovered how light is distorted by gravity and why that can help us learn more about distant galaxies and stars. But the journey isn't over yet. We've still got a few more paths to explore this week. Next up, we'll be finding out why scientists are putting tiny squares on Europe's mountain summits, and I'll be digging into the history of map apps.
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4: Colorado's fall colors may show up earlier than usual this year. 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
4: So when will the aspens turn, and where should you go to catch them? 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
1: Coming up after the news, is it Lake America or Lake Ontario? And what does your online map call it? We look at the problems faced by online mappers when you can change a name on a map instantly, should you? Plus, the science experiment mapping mountaintop plants across Europe, and why getting greener isn't the bonus you'd think it is. Cartographic conundrums on Unexpected Elements, coming up shortly.
6: BBC News with Moira Alderson. The Bank of Japan has raised interest rates to 1.25%, their highest level in more than 30 years. The move follows similar rises announced by the Federal Reserve and the European Central Bank. Malaysia's former Prime Minister Najib Razak is being allowed to serve the rest of his sentence under house arrest. It's the latest conditional pardon for the 73-year-old, who was convicted of stealing billions of dollars from a state investment fund that he had set up. Russians are voting in the first parliamentary election since the full-scale invasion of Ukraine, with only pro-Kremlin parties allowed to stand. As voting got underway, the mayor of Moscow said hundreds of Ukrainian drones had been brought down. The president of South Korea says it's clear Donald Trump wants dialogue with the North Koreans, and he was encouraging him to do so. South Korea's foreign minister is in Washington for talks. The police in Mexico have arrested a man suspected of murdering a Spanish foreign exchange student in a case that sparked outrage in both countries. Claudia Tacoronte Aguilera was stabbed in the central city of Cuautla. Eritrean opposition activists in exile are marking the 25th anniversary of a government crackdown marking the end of free press in the reclusive East African country. 11 politicians and at least 10 journalists were jailed without charge or trial, never to be seen since. South Africa's President Cyril Ramaphosa has assembled a special team to help investigate a wave of femicide. 9 bodies of women have been found outside Johannesburg in 2 months. A British woman who was kidnapped in Malawi nearly a week ago has been rescued in a police operation that left all 4 suspected kidnappers dead and a police chief wounded. Nusrat Osman was freed on Thursday following a raid in the southern city of Blantyre. BBC News.
1: This is Unexpected Elements from the BBC World Service, the science show inspired by the news. I'm Marnie Chesterton in London in the UK, and I'm here with...
2: Andrada Fiscuten in Bucharest, Romania.
1: And...
7: Paul Hadipoju in Wolverhampton here in the UK.
1: Now we've reached the bit of the programme where one of our panellists brings along a story that's gone under the radar of global news, but still deserves a bit of time in the spotlight that the BBC World Service can provide. Andrada, you are up this week. Bonus points if you can somehow link it to today's theme, which is the UN changing the world map, so map-themed.
2: I have a story about the Carpathians and other mountains, and I can loosely tie it. Researchers have been mapping the flora up there for more than 2 decades.
1: Points allotted. Okay, continue with the science.
2: Thank you. If you walk to the top of a European mountain today and count the plants there, you would find more species than 20 years ago.
1: Oh, that's great news.
2: Unfortunately, it is not. There is some bad news coming. As part of a project called Gloria, Johannes Wesley at the University of Vienna, and 46 co-authors marked out tiny squares on mountaintops. These were 1 meter by 1 meter plots, up to 16 of them just below each summit, 62 summits in total. The study started in 2001, and every 7 years, researchers would visit each plot to write down the name of every single plant and how much ground it covered.
1: Sorry, 62 different mountain summits. I really hope that these scientists were fans of climbing up mountains. What mountain ranges did they study?
2: So they took samples from 16 mountain regions across Europe, including the Alps, the Apennines, the Pyrenees. The Romanian data come from the Rodna Mountains in the eastern Carpathians. But Marnie, I cannot tell you exactly where the Romanian plots are. Botanist Mihai Pușcaș, one of the study's Romanian co-authors, won't say this publicly because he fears someone might go there and have a look and maybe pick some plants and ruin the data. And it's interesting how much these plots have changed. These days, in the Carpathian Mountains, you can find plants like the stemless gentian, the arnica, or a Carpathian bellflower called Campanula serrata, and none of these three had been recorded on any of the summits when the project started. Also, in 2022, on the most recent survey, Pușcaș saw a clear increase in the cover of dwarf shrubs, rhododendron, bilberry, and lindenberry, which are typically found lower down. And here's the first conclusion, Moni. The mountaintops are becoming greener with plants from lower altitudes taking up more space up on the mountaintops.
1: I mean, I like things becoming greener. Where does the bad news come in?
2: Well, if these plants are taking up more space on the mountain summit, they are squeezing out other species. And the rate of disappearance is increasing. Every time the researchers went back to the plots, they found more missing plants than the time before. Across Europe, more than 20% of the species that were in a plot in 2001 were gone from it by 2022. In the Romanian Carpathians, it's a little bit better. Around 10% of the species were gone, one of the lowest in the network. The really bad numbers are further south. The Pyrenees and the mountains of Crete are both close to 50%, and Sierra Nevada around 40%. The ones being lost in those locations are the specialist species, those plants that live up there with no higher ground to move to. So the overall species count goes up, but the mountain gets more ordinary. The paper's whole point is that the rising number masks the loss of those specialist species.
1: Okay, I'm assuming it's because everything's moving higher up, and if you're at the summit, there's nowhere higher up to move. Andrada, I'm assuming that these changes are due to rising global temperatures.
2: So rising global temperatures are an important factor here. The summits that warmed most lost most specialist plants. In fact, for every extra tenth of a degree, local extinctions went up to 1.6 percentage points. Warming also brings other changes like drier soil and a shorter snow season, and the researchers are careful to say they can't separate those from the heat itself. What's also interesting, Mani, is that these extinctions announce themselves in advance. In almost 60% of the cases, the area covered by the plant was shrinking before it disappeared. So if you're monitoring these plants, you don't have to wait until something is gone. The shrinking is the alarm bell.
1: And definitely alarm bells ringing all over the world, I think, at the moment. Are there any plans to protect the species that are being lost?
2: Not that I'm aware of. This paper only looked at what is currently happening. But I hope that as those alarm bells are ringing, there's going to be something that could be made in order to protect those species.
1: Thanks, Andrada, for the tale of alpine plants with nowhere left to go. Listeners, any thoughts to add into the mix, you can email us. The address is unexpected@bbc.co.uk, or you can send a message or a voice note on WhatsApp. The number is +44 330 678 3080. So, Unexpected Elements is a chatty science show, and our listeners' contributions are a key part of that. Hence the call outs to get in touch. So let's take a moment to have a look at what you've been writing to us about. Now, last week, we learnt about research that aims to induce pleasant dreams in people undergoing anaesthesia. And I'd say that normally the last thing I want to do is hear anybody else's dream stories. But I did make a one-time exception for this particular case. Some of you wrote in and you didn't disappoint. Listener Daryl said, "Before undergoing a colonoscopy, I asked the medical crew for a copy of the video. Apparently, I continued as if a stand-up comic. When I came to, they could hardly stand, and I was legend of the whole surgical suite."
2: Excellent.
1: Can you imagine subconsciously doing a whole stand-up routine? Anyway, Cara in Scotland also threw this into the mix. She says, "When I was in labour with my first child, I was in a lot of pain. No surprise there, but I slightly overdid the gas and air pain relief, and my husband suddenly turned into a troll. After all, it was his fault. Just joking. I changed my mind when he went on to be a brilliant dad." Andrada, Paul, this is a one-time offer. I extend it up to our listeners and I will give it to you to weirdest dream.
2: So this is a difficult one for me. Most of my weird dreams are about exams. I have to take exams and I haven't prepared for them. Does this happen to you as well? I see you're nodding.
1: No, I've never had this, but I've heard that it is the classic anxiety dream. So not preparing for the exam that you're sitting, and also the one about your teeth falling out. Paul?
7: For me, I think Most of my weird dreams occur around food. And the most recent one was I dreamt I went to a typical Nigerian wedding. And the moment when it was time to eat food, I was thinking, yes, finally the jollof rice was coming. That was when my daughter just came in and she woke me up and I missed a meal. She was looking at me. I was grumbling. She didn't know she robbed his dad of a nice food in the dream.
1: No, you could have had dream jollof rice.
7: Yes. Yes, she woke me up before the good bit. She wanted to cycle. So I said, no, I missed the jollof rice.
1: See, that's why you need to learn how to lucid dream, in order to kind of get yourself back into eating the main course. Moving on, we've had a WhatsApp message about a programme we made a couple of weeks ago where we discussed earworms. Paul, do you want to read this one?
7: Yeah, sure. So this anonymous listener says, in your episode, The Show Must Go On, you spoke on earworms. While they can be annoying, what's worse is a partial earworm where you can't quite remember enough of the song to sing it fully, and it's not enough to search online.
1: So earworms is one of the topics that never goes away on this programme. Andrada, I'm sure we've discussed it before. Is earworm called an earworm in Romania?
2: I don't think there's a Romanian word for that. We just say it's a song you can't get out of your head. However, when I wake up in the middle of the night and want to go back to sleep, I try to put a song on repeat in my head, and it works. It usually is Yellow Submarine. Do you do that too?
1: No, I can't do it with music. I find music too distracting, mainly. I go for speech and I will put on a podcast. Moving on again, we are still making our way through all the lovely postcards that we have received. All sorts of brilliant colours, shapes, tourist destinations on the Isle of Wight. There is one from the Isle of Wight, which is an island off the UK on the south coast, which says, Dear Marnie, love the programme. Hope you like the postcard. The Isle of Wight is known as the Dinosaur Isle. Also, Robert Hooke, the polymath, was born here. Best wishes, Fred. Thank you, Fred. Yes, great for dinosaurs, great for sailing, really good seafood. Andrada, if you're a fan of undergrounds, they've taken one of the old underground trains from the London Underground and they just repurposed it for the Isle of Wight, and it's the overground train there now. And so if you want a flashback to 1970s London, it's on the Isle of Wight.
2: That sounds fascinating. And also the entire combo with dinosaurs and great food.
1: This is what we are. We are the BBC is a doubling up as a tourist bureau for the Isle of Wight. Anyway, thank you, Fred. We've had a lovely one with an image of a jar decorated with a bear. And that is from some listeners in California who said, Dear Marnie, sending you some indigenous art and wildlife biology. Greetings from listeners in California, Laura and Zeke. Thank you, everyone. We really do love it when you get in touch. I particularly love adding to my postcard collection. So I will be sending out the full address details at the end of the show. Still to come on the programme, why do all the continents point downwards? Find out after this.
8: Ella again, back with the answer to the quiz. Earlier, I asked you which of these body parts has the largest area dedicated to processing sensory information as seen on the somatosensory homunculus map. A, the arms, B, the lips, C, the toes. And the answer is B, the lips. In our cerebral cortex, the amount of space dedicated to processing the sensory information of each body region is not proportional to the size of the body part, but how many receptors and neurons are picking up and relaying sensory information to the brain. The lips are a sensitive area. They contain a very high density of touch receptors, so a larger part of the brain's cortex is dedicated to them than an entire arm. On the somatosensory homunculus, this is depicted as giant lips and skinny little arms. Well done if you got that right. If not, better luck next time.
1: So those contact details are unexpected@bbc.co.uk or WhatsApp on +44 330 678 3080. Or the snail mail address for postcards is Unexpected Elements, BBC World Service, Cardiff, CF10 4GA in the UK. Each week on Unexpected Elements, we delve into the inbox to find a science question from one of our lovely listeners. And then we bother a scientist on your behalf. It's time for Ask the Unexpected.

0: This question comes from an anonymous listener, and it's delightfully on brand for a show themed around maps. They ask, why are all the continents pointing downwards? Listener, you are not the first person to notice this. This observation even has a name. It's called continental drip. Simple question, but does it have a simple answer? Well, we went to Professor Renata Schmidt to find out. Renata is a structural geologist who works on the tectonics of continents at the Laboratory of Gondwana Evolution at the Federal University of Rio de Janeiro in Brazil. Why that is relevant will become very clear soon.
1: First of all, when we look at the map of the world today, when we say downwards, it actually could be upwards, because on space, Earth is kind of, there is no ups and downs. And secondly, there is nothing attracting continents to point down, nothing related to the magnetic field, is nothing physical. So if we go backwards in time, 200 million years, there was this continent called Gondwana. All continents in the southern hemisphere of Earth, they are derived from Gondwana. Antarctica, Australia, Africa, South America, and Gondwana by the Jurassic period, it started to break up because there were kind of very hot anomalies coming from the mantle of the Earth that started to weaken Gondwana continental crust. When you break up a continent, you have to have a kind of a triple junction of fractures, and then it's kind of stretch, and then it finally breaks, and then it comes the oceanic crust, and then the oceans separate the continents. So when we look at the southern hemisphere today, this points down of India, Africa, South America, it means that there were triple junctions 200 million years ago between these continents, and they separate from them. When we look at the geography today, the continents, the big ones, it points down because of this process. There are other small continents in the north, it points upwards. Even Australia, which just comes from Gondwana, also the peninsula points upwards. It's kind of a coincidence of the shape, but is at the same time, it's revealing for us about the complexity and the evolution of the last 200 million years ago of the story of Earth.
0: Thank you to Professor Renata Schmidt there for a fascinating explanation of the Earth's continental history. So the downward nature of many continents in the southern hemisphere is due to where the supercontinent Gondwana started to split at a junction of fractures around 200 million years ago, rather than any physical process turning them in that direction. Andrada, Paul, did either of you grow up hearing about Gondwana?
2: Sort of. 5 years ago, I went through a jogging phase. I used to run around Mori Lake in Bucharest with two geologist friends. So I got to learn a lot about Pangaea, Gondwana, and drifting continents and earthquakes. Earthquake was a big topic. And by the way, did you know that tectonic plates move a few centimeters a year? And that's roughly the same order of speed as our fingernails grow.
0: That's great.
2: Me and my geologist friends still keep in touch, and we send each other science news about dinosaurs, which I think is beautiful.
0: What, so you stopped running, or you decided you'd learnt all the geology facts and now you run with, I don't know, particle physicists?
2: So they moved. They're no longer in Bucharest.
0: Ah, I love that. So you hang out with an expert doing something completely irrelevant to their expertise and then just get the good stuff anyway. Now, each week I get the chance to link our theme with a story I'd like to tell, and I want to finish with a little bit of mapping history, maybe a bit more recent than Gondwana land time. Let's do a fun test since we are in three geographical locations. Andrada, Paul, can you get your phones out and look up on Google Maps, look for Lake Ontario?
2: So I get two names. I can see Lake Ontario, but it also says Lake America in brackets.
3: Yes, I'm getting the same.
0: I just wanted to check because it hit the headlines a couple of weeks ago when this happened. People in the US were getting Lake America and people in Canada were getting Lake Ontario, which is the name before Donald Trump decided to rename it Lake America, and then Lake America in brackets. So basically, the mapping company were deciding that they were just going to change the names on the map depending on where you were. And I've heard a lot of people making jokes about Google and Apple Maps, suggesting that maybe they'd taken this kind of weaselly approach to compromising politically. But really, maps have always been disputed. And what's actually changed is something that I think we all take for granted, which has only been around for a couple of decades, which is that we have online maps available at our fingertips. So, from the BBC archives, I found an interview with the Danish man behind Google Maps. This is Lars Rasmussen, who hilariously says this about his sense of direction.
4: Our friends find it super funny that, in particular me, I have no sense of direction whatsoever. I will consistently get lost.
2: That's why you build maps.
0: That's why Lars was personally motivated. Back when Lars and his brother Jens were throwing around their exciting new idea, maps, as journalist Ashley Byrne from the series Witness History explains, were much more like the paper ones in your pocket.
5: Before 2005, maps on the internet had been a bit like old-fashioned atlases. Jens' idea was to make them searchable and interactive. Maps would be scrollable. You could zoom in and zoom out. And useful information would appear on the map as you moved around your cursor.
0: So, after several false starts and funders backing out, the slightly desperate Rasmussen brothers decided to approach Larry Page, the founder of Google. Google, at the time, was just a search engine, and what Lars and Jens wanted to make was much more like an app, downloadable. Now, back in 2005, no one has the time to download a map of the world every time they want to look.
4: We were with Larry Page at the Google campus showing us our stuff, and Larry was like, are you sure this has to be a separate application? He wasn't like, you got to do this, or I won't talk to you. He was just like, are you sure? We thought you couldn't do the kind of maps that my brother envisioned in a web browser. But it turned out you just could using some technology that Microsoft had invented. So we worked like day and night. And then 3 weeks later, we came back with what was really Google Maps, like a website where the map took up most of the screen. It moved smoothly. And when you did a search, we kind of load the data in the background and draw it on top, right? This is how all websites work now, but it was quite new at the time.
0: Andrada, as a tech journalist, this is very much your area. Do you ever feel surprised at the atlas that we now carry around?
2: I am, but what surprises me the most is how quickly it stopped feeling like magic. We integrated it into our lives. We no longer carry huge paper maps with us that nobody can fold properly. And it personally gives me a sense of safety to know exactly where I am.
0: And can I ask you both, because this was something I discovered, is just how much of the world isn't mapped. On land, I saw a study estimating about 50% is considered relatively untouched. And that's usually less wealthy parts of the world, fewer people, difficult terrain. So are there bits of Romania or Nigeria that are unmapped?
3: I would say yes, a significant proportion of Nigeria will still remain largely unmapped. Let's not forget the way these maps are produced. Sometimes they have someone walking around or a car driving around with a camera fitted onto the car. And in areas that do not have good road networks or weather that are extremely isolated from the rest of the world, we will not expect that kinds of digitization to be available.
0: It's so interesting you talk about those limitations on how you form a map, because I was in Kibera, which is a big slum in Kenya, Nairobi. It's got a few access roads, but it's mainly sort of dirt tracks between houses because that's how it's been built. And because of that, cars don't get up it. And so because of that, it doesn't have a map. And I was out with an NGO who were attempting to map it by taking cameras on foot, because they said if you don't put it on a map, then it sort of doesn't really exist when it comes to putting things like infrastructure, taps, you know, health centres.
2: And even schools.
0: In schools, yes, exactly. On that note, it is nearly time for us to go. We started with the new world map that the UN is encouraging us to adopt before finding out about underground microbe maps, how black-capped chickadees remember their food stashes, the ways in which astronomers can use space-time distortions to peer deep into the cosmos, why alpine plants are simultaneously appearing and disappearing, and why the continents appear to be dripping downwards. And I've just revealed a little bit of the history behind the map in your pocket. Favourite top fact, Andrada?
2: I think I liked the part about gravitational lensing. I felt so much smarter after the interview you did with Miguel.
0: And Paul?
3: Yes, my favourite thing was learning that the pointed shapes of continents such as Africa and South America are geological fingerprints left by the breakup of Gondwana.
2: But how about you, Marnie?
0: Ooh, I'm definitely going to do some more digging into the microbe maps of the world just to see, I don't know, if there's a tube station around the world somewhere that has the best microbiome.
3: While you are doing that, please don't leak the windows.
0: Yes. All of which nonsense brings me to the end of today's journey. Before I head off to buy a new world map, I need to thank this week's panel. In Bucharest, Romania, thank you, Andrada Viscitan.
2: Mulțumesc, Marnie.
0: And in Wolverhampton in the UK, thank you, Paul Adepoju.
3: Odapo, Shalijo. Thank you so much for having me, Marnie. I had so much fun.
0: I'm Marnie Chesterton. The producer was Alice Lipscomb-Southwell with Ella Hubber and Debbie Kilbride. Join us next week. There'll be more unexpected elements.
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10: Hello, welcome to the newsroom. I'm Ankur Desai. Japan's interest rate has risen to its highest level in three decades, the latest major economy after inflationary pressures from Donald Trump's Iran war. The knock-on effect is being felt as protests are gripping countries around the globe. And as the price of oil continues to rise from Nigeria to Syria and Pakistan, people are reacting to their energy costs soaring.
11: It's affecting food prices, the fees of my kids at school. It's affecting everything.
10: Russians are voting in parliamentary elections, which feature no effective opposition to the Kremlin and its war on Ukraine.
12: I think a lot of people in our country want change, but we haven't voices.
10: And a new species of wildcat has been discovered in the forests of Bolivia.
13: For me, it's amazing that there is still new species waiting to be discovered. So we don't have to go to a volcano or an island or deep in the sea. We have it around us.
10: It all follows this World News update.
14: BBC News with Moira Alderson. The Bank of Japan has raised interest rates to their highest level in more than 30 years as global inflationary pressure builds due to inconsiderable part to the Iran war. The rise is 1.25% follows similar rises in the US and Europe. Our Asia business editor, Maura Fogarty, reports.
15: Like other central banks around the world, the Bank of Japan has been trying to tackle price rises. The Iran war has helped trigger a wave of inflation, and with few signs of that conflict ending soon, officials at the Japanese central bank are mindful that the country's reliance on imported energy will hit consumers. as the Federal Reserve lifts interest rates in the U.S. and the gap between Washington and Tokyo widens, that's putting pressure on the Japanese currency. A weaker yen, in turn, makes imports more expensive, further stoking inflation.
14: Malaysia's former Prime Minister Najib Razak is being allowed to serve the rest of his sentence under house arrest. It's the latest conditional pardon for the 73-year-old who was convicted of stealing billions of dollars from a fund he'd established, Anna Aslam reports.
16: Najib Razak was the central figure of the 1MDB corruption scandal that shook Malaysia, convicted of stealing billions of dollars from a state investment fund he set up. The 73-year-old was initially sentenced to 12 years in jail, but that was halved and the fine he was required to pay drastically reduced. It's not clear when he will leave prison for the remaining 2 years of the sentence. Najib was given a further 15 years in prison last year in a related case. He's appealing against that and has always denied wrongdoing.
14: Russians are voting in the first parliamentary election since President Putin launched his full-scale invasion of Ukraine. Only parties loyal to the Kremlin are allowed to stand. Steve Rosenberg is in Moscow.
17: Russia's political system is often referred to as managed democracy, where the Kremlin does the managing. And the Kremlin is likely to use this election to claim that, despite problems in the country, Russians are united behind their president and behind the war in Ukraine.
14: As polls opened, the mayor of Moscow said 350 Ukrainian drones had been shot down. The former governor of Damascus Central Prison has been sentenced by a court in the US to 60 years in prison for torture. Samir Usman al-Sheikh oversaw the notorious jail for 3 years under the regime of the former Syrian leader Bashar al-Assad. He was arrested in the US 2 years ago. Prosecutors said he ordered subordinates to inflict pain on prisoners to deter opposition to Assad's government. South Africa's president Cyril Ramaphosa has assembled a special team to help investigate a recent spate of murders. The bodies of 9 women have been found in the east of Johannesburg in the past 2 months. The killings have caused widespread fear and anxiety. World News from the BBC. The police in Mexico have arrested a man suspected of murdering a Spanish foreign exchange student in a case that sparked outrage in both countries. Claudia Tacorrente Aguilera was stabbed on Saturday in the city of Cuautla. Video footage showed a man fleeing the scene on foot after the attack, prompting a manhunt and student demonstrations against femicide. Eritrean opposition activists in exile are marking the 25th anniversary of a government crackdown that effectively marked the end of free press in the reclusive East African country. 11 politicians and at least 10 journalists were jailed without charge or trial. They've never been seen since. Unconfirmed reports say many have died in prison. Eritrea stands bottom of the 180 countries on the World Press Freedom Index. UK politicians will examine how British songs and artists are selected for the Eurovision Song Contest, following what's been described as a dismal record of achievement. In the past 15 years, the country has only once come higher than 15th place, Lizo Mazimba reports.
18: Despite producing some of the world's biggest music artists, the UK has rarely been able to recreate that success at Eurovision. In May, the UK came last, scoring just 1 point. The Cross-Party Digital Culture, Media and Sports Select Committee has said it'll be holding a hearing into the selection of the UK's Eurovision entry, where it's expected that individuals from the BBC will be called to give evidence. The act that represents the UK is selected by the BBC, sometimes with input from a record label or music management company.
14: The Swedish singer Zara Larsson's become the latest star to tell the Trump administration to stop using her music in its videos. The clip, published on the White House TikTok account, has since been removed, but it layered Larsson's hit Midnight Sun over video of immigration enforcement raids. BBC News.
10: Hello, you're listening to the newsroom from the BBC World Service with me, Ankur Desai. Welcome to the programme. We begin in Japan, where the central bank has raised interest rates to their highest level in 31 years, marking a shift in a country where borrowing costs have been historically low. Around the world, other major central banks are doing the same, as the US-Israel conflict with Iran pushes up inflation. borrowing costs, which are increasing. On Wednesday, the US Federal Reserve raised its benchmark interest rate for the first time in over 3 years, while the European Central Bank has also increased their interest rates earlier this month. The move by Japan, which was widely expected, sees interest rates rise to 1.25%. Let's get more on this from our Singapore Bureau editor, Maura Fogarty, who joins me now. Maura, great to have you on the programme as always. So these interest rates, they're rising in Japan. Why so?
19: Well, for the same reasons that they've been rising in the United States and why the ECB also raised interest rates in the Eurozone, it's because of inflation. So what we've seen over the past 6 months or so, well, a couple things in Japan, but the first thing is that the war in Iran has driven up energy prices. It's also driven up shipping prices as well. And Japan is a large importer of energy. And so that has flowed through to the economy. And they're seeing signs within the economy at the consumer level that it's beginning to stoke inflation further than where they want it to be. And don't forget, Japan has spent about 30 years trying to stimulate the economy and for a very long time had super, super low interest rates, even negative at one point. And about 2 years ago in 2024, the Bank of Japan said, you know what, we're seeing enough signs of price rises in the economy that we can now start to lift interest rates on a gradual at a gradual pace. But what they've seen instead now is that the war in Iran has actually force them to kind of think about perhaps raising interest rates even faster.
10: And so, Maura, what will the impact therefore be on consumers? It could be a worry from the fact that the country relies so much on imported energy.
19: Definitely. And that flows through in several areas, right? So Japan relies about 90% of its energy needs on imports. And so if you've got that for fueling your industry, you've got that raising prices at the pump, for example, that's going to be felt by both companies and by individuals as well. But the other thing to think about is that the Japanese yen has been persistently weak. And that adds another layer of inflationary pressure, because if your currency is weak and you're having to import and buy things from overseas, they become more expensive as well. So that adds another cycle of inflationary pressure on the Japanese economy.
10: And what's the impact been on the Japanese currency as well globally, Maura?
19: What's interesting is that we're looking at the gap between interest rates in Japan and interest rates elsewhere in the world. So you mentioned that earlier this week, the Federal Reserve in the United States raised interest rates to between 3.75% and 4%. In Japan, they're now at 1.25%. That gap is what makes the Japanese currency something that's called a funding currency in the financial markets. And so what investors do is they buy Japanese yen, or they borrow money in Japanese yen, and then they use that money, because the interest rate is so low when they have to pay it back, to invest elsewhere, for example, in the US dollar. What then happens is, as you start to see that gap widen, it puts more pressure on the Japanese currency to weaken even further. And the Japanese bank, or the central bank there, is trying to avoid that as much as possible. They're trying to support the Japanese yen.
10: Yeah, weaker yen, imports become more expensive, stokes inflation. I guess then my next question will be about the region itself. What's the impact going to be like for neighbouring countries like South Korea as well? And of course, for Japan and its government under Sanae Takaichi, what are their next strategic steps going forward?
19: Well, the first thing they want to do is to make sure that relations with the U.S. is good, right? Because don't forget, the trade tariffs that were imposed by President Trump last year has really put this entire region, to some extent, off an even keel, with the region being an entire global supply chain for many products that we see sold in the United States and elsewhere in the world. So that's, I think, first and foremost, making sure that they have some visibility in terms of trade tariffs. And then secondary to that is the geopolitical situation and how that's causing energy prices to increase and how they're being affected by it. If I can just go back to the currency issue for a second here, because this is also quite key. What they don't want to see is a situation where countries in the region start allowing their currencies to weaken, because that makes their exports cheaper, right, and helps to compensate for some of the tariffs. And then you get into a cycle where you have a bunch of economies in the region trying to weaken their currencies.
10: Okay, Maura, appreciate your time and analysis there. Thank you so much. Your Singapore Bureau editor, Maura Fogarty. Well, protests are gripping countries around the globe as the price of oil continues to rise, as we've been hearing. From Nigeria to Syria and Pakistan, people are reacting to their energy costs soaring. Here's the sound of some of those protests worldwide. Nigeria has seen some of the steepest price hikes for petrol in the world this year. The largest labour union is calling on the government to intervene, warning that the rising cost of fuel is putting further pressure on households. Our Africa correspondent Simi Joloso reports.
20: Petrol prices in Nigeria have risen sharply again, reaching over 1,400 naira. That's around $1.05 a litre in some cities. The country's largest labour union has said the increase is pushing up the price of food, rent and other essentials. I'm at a fuel station to find out how people are dealing with the price hike.
21: It's really biting hard. Like, we can't really do business. We can't move from one place to the other without considering the price of fuel. That's how bad it is. It's very, very bad. It's biting. It's harsh. It's hard.
11: It's affecting food prices. It's affecting the fees of my kids at school. It's affecting everything. I mean, you can't move. You can't go far anymore. You have to plan your journeys.
22: Between Monday and Thursday, I'll spend like 80,000 naira to buy fuel. I don't really go far. I just from my office to where I stay.
20: The federal government is yet to acknowledge this latest price hike, but in the past has acknowledged fuel price increases and promised the public then that it would be worth it.
10: Well, as we heard earlier, the war in Iran has been the key driver of the soaring energy costs. Our chief international correspondent, Lise Doucet, told us more about the impact around the world and whether there's any relief to come.
23: It's really stunning. It goes from Southeast Asia and in the Philippines, the transport workers are taking to the street. In Vietnam, taxi drivers are calling for protests. In the Middle East, in Syria, which saw some of the worst protests, anger flaring in many cities, fires being set alight on highways. The authorities there announced staggering increases as high as 40% to buy fuel or gas. In Europe, but in Portugal, business leaders and workers marching to the prime minister's residence. And then you go to Latin America, Guatemala. There, the protests turn violent, police being shot and wounded. So this is just the beginning. And this has been going on for many months. Remember, it was way back in June where the U.S. And Iran signed what was called a memorandum of understanding. They optimistically predicted a 60-day window to end this war. And in so many places, there's not been protests yet here in Britain or in the United States, but the grumbling has started. The pain is tightening. And it is going to have some people are suffering. This is truly a global crisis, amplified by local grievances, all linked to that vital commodity, which affects all of our lives. It's the price of not just fuel and gas, but the price of food in our fridges and on our tables. But sadly, the diplomacy to try to resolve this crisis is as stuck as those oil tankers, which are now being blocked, not just in that critical choke point, which has now become a household word, the Strait of Hormuz and the Persian Gulf, but in the past week also in the other vital maritime route on the Red Sea through the Bab el-Mandeb, now that the Iran-backed Houthis have joined the fight in disrupting the oil traffic, particularly of the major producer, Saudi Arabia. But where is the diplomacy? Well, on all levels, it's stuck.
10: At least you said there. Now, this weekend, people in Russia will be voting in the first parliamentary election since Russia's full-scale invasion of Ukraine. Surprises are not expected. The poll is set to deliver another parliament dominated by the party of power, United Russia, and a House of MPs fiercely loyal to Vladimir Putin. Critics dismiss the vote as neither free nor fair. These people in Moscow told the BBC the outcome won't have any impact on their lives.
24: To be fair, I don't think it will change in particular. I think it would be pretty much the same.
12: I think a lot of people in our country want change, but we haven't any instruments for this. We haven't voices. We haven't voice.
10: The Kremlin has dismissed critics of the poll. A spokesperson recently said, "We have our own political system, our own political process." Moscow is expected to use the poll to claim that most Russians do back President Putin and the war. Stephen Fish is a professor of political science at the University of California, Berkeley.
25: Well, of course, President Putin wants everybody to think that the whole country is behind his war. But I don't think too many Russians are going to be fooled by this. They've had many such parliamentary elections and presidential elections. They're thoroughly fixed in advance. And you know, the outcome is completely predetermined. So I don't really think the Kremlin gets much information, and I don't think Russians are going to get much information either. Of course, Putin will claim that this means that his party and the satellite party's victories will mean everybody's behind the war. But look, there was one old liberal party that goes back to the Democratic Revolution in Russia back in the late 80s and early 1990s that was against the war, and it tried to run, and it was disqualified. There are no parties allowed to participate that are actually anti-war. So it's hard for Putin to claim that somehow a victory for his party indicates popular support for his war.
10: Professor Stephen Fish. You're listening to the newsroom from the BBC World Service. Still to come on the programme, how drones are being used

0: Islands here in Britain.
1: I don't mind. There's cameras everywhere, isn't there? So we're being watched anyway, I think, so it wouldn't bother me.
0: First, a reminder of the main news. Japan's interest rate has risen to its highest level in three decades. The latest major economy attempting to stamp down inflationary pressures from Donald Trump's Iran war. Next, Australia has long considered the US its closest ally, especially when it comes to security. But given where Australia is in the world, there's another superpower that's vying for attention. China is now Australia's biggest trading partner, even if politically they are very far apart. And so Australia has to balance those two very different relationships carefully. It's not always easy because at the same time as trading with the Asian giant, it's also trying to protect itself from its advances. Casey Watson's been to Townsville in North Queensland to understand better what happens when a country's economic future and security interests pull in different directions.
2: That's the sound of a live fire exercise taking place near Townsville in Queensland, Australia. The operation is part of a wider training program involving the Australian, American and Japanese armed forces, which according to US Pacific Command is set to strengthen defense cooperation across the Indo-Pacific region. Back in 2012, just 200 US Marines were deployed to Australia as part of the Marine Rotational Force Darwin, or MRFD. Today, that figure has risen to around 2,500. So what does this increasing military presence tell us about the relationship between both countries? US Marine Captain Kevin Hicks.
3: We do like to call ourselves America's 911 response force. When it comes to the amount of Marines within the Indo-Pacific, can't get into all those details, but we do stand prepared to respond to any crisis out here.
2: While standing next to a self-propelled artillery system, which to me looks just like a tank, we also spoke to Australian Brigadier Ben McLennan.
4: So you're not currently fighting a war. What war are you preparing for?
5: We're rehearsing for a war, and the worst type of war, you know, a World War II-like war, a World War I-type war, a total war. Of course, we prepare for all sorts of other potential contingencies that our nation might require of us. But ultimately, a nation like Australia maintains its military to fight wars or to be prepared to fight them.
2: So nobody here will identify a war that they're particularly focused on, but it's pretty easy to guess who a potential enemy may be. Australia is in the Pacific region. The growing influence of China has put Australia in the middle of this geopolitical contest. For decades, the US has offered security to Australia, and this concern about a future military threat from China has brought that cooperation together. Live fire exercises in the Tasman Sea last year, causing planes between New Zealand and Australia to divert, was one example of several recent tense maritime encounters. But the relationship goes far beyond the military.
6: My name's Adam Armstrong. I'm a producer from Queensland, Australia.
2: The Australian cattle industry generates billions of dollars for the economy every year. In such a thriving global market, it's necessary to build relationships with both American and Chinese businesses. In fact, China currently has an insatiable demand for beef as the world's biggest importer.
4: So Australia plays this kind of dance between the US as a big security partner, China is clearly the trading partner, but you obviously have relationships with the two as well. Is that a fraught triangle?
6: The relationship with the US from a beef industry perspective is very, very long-standing. China has not been on the scene very long at all. The rate of growth and sophistication of their market, or the level of increasing sophistication in their market, has been truly mind-boggling, far greater than any other country that I've been involved with.
0: Casey Watson reporting. And you can hear more on this story on the BBC World Service's The Documentary Programme or wherever you get your BBC podcasts from. To South Africa next, where the President Cyril Ramaphosa has formed a task force to investigate a spate of brutal killings of women that has sparked a nationwide debate over women's safety. Nine bodies of women have been found in the east of Johannesburg over the past 2 months. Pumza Filani in Johannesburg has more.
7: The gruesome murders are causing fear and anxiety for many women in South Africa. While the police have confirmed that they are concerned

0: similarities in the bruising on some of the bodies, they've said it's too early to say for sure if this is the work of one person, a group of men, or a copycat. South Africa's President Cyril Ramaphosa has assembled a special team which includes government ministers. Their job is to make sure that the investigations get the resources needed and a high priority. South Africa has one of the highest rates of gender-based violence in the world. At the same time, prosecutions are low and trials often take years to conclude, something critics say needs to be addressed urgently.
1: One of the women killed was Elizabeth Moselagomo, a 38-year-old woman who disappeared after leaving her home for a run. Her death has triggered an outpouring of grief and outrage. Fellow runners across the country have dedicated their daily runs to her in remembrance. Lesiba Molefe was one of Elizabeth's regular running mates.
2: She went for a run on Wednesday and she never returned home. Elizabeth was like a candle. She would burn herself just to give other people light. You give Elizabeth a simple hi, she would return it back with a big, huge, beautiful smile. I'm hoping for a change in our country. There's been a lot of failures from the authorities, and we, as young people, we've been quiet. I'm hoping that the same commotion in remembrance of our sister, we can do it as young people again and try and correct the country. Because the feeling around the country right now is so sad that ladies, I can't even walk around. In the corridors, I've heard them in my workplace, you know, wherever we are, they say that we are not safe. Because it's not about walking in groups. This thing happened in a day. Kidnappers take them during the day.
1: Lesiba Molefe. If you're off to the football this weekend, you might find you're not just watching the game, but being watched yourself. In Coventry in central England, drones are being trialled to help the police manage large crowds at football grounds. Fumaki's been watching from the stands and the skies.
3: On an industrial estate, a couple of miles from the CBS arena, the police are launching a small drone into the air to keep an eye on things from above. Coventry City are hosting Brighton in the Sunday 2 o'clock kickoff. With just over an hour until the game starts, fans are beginning to pour into the grounds. Over 30,000 people are expected. Things are getting busy in the stadium's control room. Inspector Tom Hanna of West Midlands Police is in charge and shows me a large screen with a feed of the drone's camera footage.
4: This really gives me an idea of how everything's flowing, because I know exactly where this is, as opposed to it being described to me by the ground commander. This will allow me to know exactly the correct location, and I could move those resources much quicker. It's just about getting ahead of any potential safety and crime issues for me.
3: The Premier League's given £2 million so far towards this pilot project, which started in February and will run till the end of the season. The early assessment is positive.
5: And that's really helpful intelligence back to the police.
3: Claire Sumner is the Premier League's Chief Policy and Social Impact Officer.
5: So different things are being trialled and tested, but we hope that they will have usefulness and utility for the police, and that this pilot will help us learn things together and strengthen that partnership between policing and our clubs and our stewards, because those are the magic ingredients, if you like, that you and I as football fans know that we can go and enjoy the game. And actually, the less visible policing presence in some of that, which drones help with, is a really good thing.
3: Outside the ground, fans weren't even aware that a drone was watching them.
6: I would never know that's happening, but yeah, it's interesting really. I've never really noticed that that's occurring at a ground.
7: As long as it's getting watched and trouble staying out, that's all I'm bothered about.
8: I don't mind, there's cameras everywhere, isn't there? So we're being watched anyway, I think, so it wouldn't bother me.
3: In 2023, when Aston Villa played Legia Warsaw, West Midlands Police made use of drones to monitor what they described as sustained violence.
9: Get back! Move! Move! Move!
3: Aerial footage from the drones was used to deploy officers on the ground to where the trouble was worse.
9: Get back!
3: 40 people were eventually arrested. But back in the control room in Coventry, Inspector Hannah is pleased with how things have gone today.
4: We've had no issues, so this is all about just getting people out as quickly as possible. I'm happy with where he is. We can start downscaling the police response.
3: The game was a success for the policing operation. It all passed off peacefully, but a disaster for Coventry, who lost 5-0.
1: Finally, scientists have discovered a new species of wildcat hiding in plain sight in the forests of Bolivia. The small feline with leopard-like spots was long mistaken for another kind of tiger cat, which is normally found in Brazil, until DNA testing revealed the Bolivian cat was a species all of its own. Helen Briggs told us more.
10: The story starts with a cat nicknamed Tigrino living at a rescue sanctuary in Bolivia. Researchers noticed something unusual about his markings. But since tiger cats have very similar spots and stripes, even experts can struggle to tell them apart. To solve the mystery, the scientists compared DNA from living tiger cats with samples from museum collections, and the results show that Tigrino belongs to a distinct species, now named Leopardus tulcaio. He's the only known living tiger cat of his kind, though there are thought to be more living wild in the forests. Dr. Paola Nogales Ascarun says it shows how much we still have left to discover.
11: For me, it's amazing that there is still new species waiting to be discovered. So we don't have to go to a volcano or an island or deep in the sea. We have it around us.
10: The researchers say this is only the first step. They need to find how many of these tiger cats exist and how to protect them.
1: And if you want to check out some really cute photos, head to bbcnews.com where there are plenty for you to enjoy on the BBC News website. Okay, that's enough from me, Ankur Desai, and the team here on the newsroom. Thanks ever so much for your company. We'll see you on the next one.
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14: Coming up next on Business Daily, we're taking stock of a business week in which the headlines around AI felt more like a sci-fi film than the business news. Our guests in the US and Europe will break down the calls to slow development and look at how regulators might respond. We'll also talk borrowing costs as the US Federal Reserve blinks and hear how ABBA seemed to play an unlikely part in recent elections in Sweden. All that after the latest world news.
15: BBC News with Alan Smith. South Korea's President Lee Jae-myung says he'll not send troops to help US-led war in Iran, rejecting growing pressure from the Trump administration. Mr. Lee said there'd be no military intervention, but he was considering deploying assets to help South Korean commercial vessels in the Strait of Hormuz. Malaysia's former Prime Minister Najib Razak is being allowed to serve the rest of his sentence under house arrest. It's the latest conditional pardon for the 73-year-old who was convicted of stealing billions of dollars from a state investment fund he'd set up. Officials in the southern Philippines say a 16-year-old student has opened fire at a secondary school, killing at least two fellow students before turning the gun on himself. Four of the eight wounded are reported to be in a critical condition. Russians are voting in the first parliamentary elections since the full-scale invasion of Ukraine, with only pro-Kremlin parties allowed to stand. As voting got underway, the mayor of Moscow said hundreds of Ukrainian drones had been shot down. South Africa's President Cyril Ramaphosa has assembled a special team to help investigate a wave of femicide. Nine bodies of women have been found outside Johannesburg in 2 months. Eritrean opposition activists in exile are marking the 25th anniversary of a government crackdown, marking the end of free press in the reclusive East African country. 11 politicians and at least 10 journalists were jailed without charge or trial, never to be seen since. MPs will examine how British songs and artists are selected for the Eurovision Song Contest following what's been described as a dismal record of achievement. And the Swedish singer Zara Larsson has become the latest pop star to tell the Trump administration to stop using her music in its videos. The clip, published on the White House TikTok account, layered Larsson's hit Midnight Sun over video of immigration enforcement raids. And that's the world news from the BBC in London.
14: Hello and welcome to Business Daily from the BBC World Service. I'm Will Bain, where we're taking stock of a business week that feels a lot more like the start of a sci-fi film.
16: AI in general is good.
17: Talk to anything about anything and it will end civilization. Always has.
18: There's got to be some kind of truth to it.
19: It is being developed at a very alarming speed.
14: Trust the general public to take complete civilization annihilation in their stride in a park in Washington there. Our guest this week on the programme are Rima Rahman, the White House and politics editor for Bloomberg Government in Washington, D.C., and Katrin Kilos, author and columnist for the Swedish financial broadcaster EFN, is joining us from London, where she works through the week. Hello, guys. Thanks for being on the programme.
20: Hi. Hello, thank you.
14: Rima, did you have a more perhaps dramatic take than our very calm BBC listeners who were there in a park in Washington, D.C., responding to everything that was coming out from the big AI firms this week?
20: You know, I think there's a kind of general consensus as well, sort of joking about it, but also thinking, well, you know, if that's the case, then kind of shrugging their shoulders at it and thinking, well, maybe I'll skip the gym today and have that extra cookie. Why not?
14: Well, that's the thing here, Katrin, isn't it? And it's really well summed up in that sort of 15 seconds or so we played of people where they're trying to brush it off, but they also are a bit like, maybe if it is really serious, well, exactly as Rima says, well, I can't do anything about it.
20: Yeah, and I think the headlines are a bit confusing. You know, you see Anthropic Research, it believes more than 10% chance AI could, quote, kill all humans, end of quote. I mean, I think you do think, how did they land at that number? You know, it's very specific. Why 10%? Why not go for 10.4? I think it's hard to conceptualize. But I mean, obviously, from a European perspective, I mean, we like to regulate things here. And the European instinct is, you know, if the people building the technology are themselves telling us there is a non-zero risk of losing control of it completely, then perhaps governments shouldn't simply say, you know, well, the market will sort this out. But I also think Europe needs to understand that AI is not a toaster. I mean, we're very good at product regulation, but this is not something that you can check at the factory gate, oh, this is safe, and just send it out. It's a different thing. And I think all of these unknowns make it hard for people to grasp these risks. And therefore they brush it off, as we heard in the parking lot.
14: Well, we're going to get into all of that there. The risks, the potential for regulation, what everybody's saying about it on this edition of Taking Stock from Business Daily. Yeah, welcome back to the programme. As we say, it's been the story of the week. The increasingly loud, sometimes pretty stark warnings from inside the AI industry, which I guess has been the unusual bit about it, about the dangers AI might already and in the future be posing towards us. It all started, if we take you right back to the weekend, three of the biggest names in AI, Elon Musk with his SpaceX company and Grok chatbot, of course, Sam Altman of ChatGPT, the owner of OpenAI, joining calls from the boss of Claude maker Anthropic, Dario Amodei, to slow development of AI to allow regulators to catch up a bit. That was quickly followed by claims, as Katrin was just mentioning, from one of Anthropic's former staffers, Jacob Coxon, telling us here at the BBC at the weekend, researchers were genuinely frightened about the speed of its advancements and what it could mean for humanity. One of the co-founders of Anthropic, Jack Clark, spoke to our colleague Faisal Islam, and he said AI companies should be forced to create and use kill switches to keep rogue AI agents in check.
21: If we continue as we are, which is basically a broadly totally unregulated industry developing incredibly powerful technology that is getting much, much smarter all the time, likely soon smarter than people, then I think that we are rolling dice with immense risks. And the point is, we have to change the course of this industry. We have to get a policy regime in place that allows us to have greater control over the industry and a better understanding of the safety and security. And then you can reduce that chance of there being a major risk to society.
14: And just a couple of hours before we all gathered to chat, Mustafa Saliman, the head of AI at Microsoft, had this warning to our colleagues at the BBC a little bit earlier on this morning about what he feared might happen if more regulation wasn't in place.
0: The danger is that if we train these systems to imitate the idea that they have feelings or that they suffer, then we'll be at loggerheads with them and they'll conflict with our desire to control them, to align them, and to have them benefit humanity.
14: Regulation, then. Catherine's already joked about a bit of a passion here in Europe for that. What are the chances of multilateral cross-country agreement on guardrails on the industry whose investors want a return on their multi-billion dollar investments that we've talked about plenty of times on the programme previously? Fairly slim, if the US president is to be believed.
2: They're just playing right into the hands of a lot of people that don't want to see it happen, and that could be political people, and it could also be China. And we're not going to let that happen. It's a hoax. And
22: you're right. We're not going to let that happen, sir.
2: The robots will not be taken over. The whole thing is a hoax.
14: With everything that's gone on, really, and the kind of level of what's being chatted about feels almost science fiction. That right up there with it, right? That's Jensen Huang at the back end of that clip that we heard. Boss of NVIDIA, one of the world's biggest chip makers, putting President Trump on speakerphone there in the middle of a podcast recording. You were saying Washington was losing its mind about it. Does that kind of illustrate it a bit?
23: It truly does. The politics around this has also created some very strange bedfellows. One example is we had an event here in Washington, in which that was headlined by Senator Bernie Sanders, who's obviously a pretty notable, very left-leaning lawmaker, and Steve Bannon, who is a former Trump advisor. And they were on the same side in terms of calling for regulations. It is increasingly rare for there to be a bipartisan coalescing around just about anything here these days. And so that is something that really did surprise me this week in terms of who was landing on the same side and it being people from opposite parties, while you have the president emphatically saying there should be no regulations whatsoever. There's no problem here. People are blowing this out of proportion.
14: Where do you sit on it, Rima, on the kind of cynicism scale, if you like? Because a lot of people, particularly on the Republican end of things in the United States, saying, oh, well, of course the companies are talking about this because they want a bit more kind of control, that there's a cynicism here that only these big companies want this, want the slowdown so that they can shape what those regulations look like. Do you buy that?
23: I do to an extent. There's another kind of wonky component to this. The Anthropic CEO is asking for some antitrust waivers so that the companies can kind of get together to form some of these regulations. And that has had cold water spilled on it almost immediately. Multiple lawmakers on both sides of the aisle have said, like, no way we're going to do that. There's a lot of just sort of ideas like that being put out there that people are just kind of not taking to. It's very difficult to kind of wrap your head around just what's going on here. I mean, AI itself is nebulous and difficult to understand exactly what it is. So I think that component is a reason for some of the cynicism and not taking it seriously, because it is something that is so difficult to understand.
14: Catherine?
20: Yeah. I mean, I think it's funny how the stock market reacted, but not reacted that much. Hmm. Yes, it's the end of the world, but how cynical to be? I don't know. I mean, obviously these companies are heading for IPOs, and, you know, saying that you're growing this incredibly dangerous thing in your backyard also makes you look powerful and that you know what you're doing and might increase your valuation. And, you know, you always have to keep that in mind, I think, particularly as a business journalist, and when these companies write these very quite pompous letters about the risks and how incredibly dangerous this is. But again, the risk doesn't have to be big to justify doing something about it. I mean, finance has a concept for this. You don't need to know the precise probability of a catastrophic tail event. It could be small. If the downside is sufficiently enormous, which, you know, kill all humans is, then a low and uncertain probability still justifies both regulation and spending money on prevention. But I think that's the key. I think there's certainly a logic to the US president being so anti-regulation here, because he staked the faith of the US economy on this technology, and there's this hope that all of this spending will lead to a growth miracle that will dwarf the huge American debt problem at the moment.
14: Well, that was precisely what I was going to ask you both, actually. I was on domestic radio last Friday here in the UK, where in our official growth numbers from our official statistics body here in the UK, they were saying AI was already boosting UK growth. And that's what the president's talking about, Katrin, right? That, that the US is in, one, that it's good for the US economy, but two, they're in a race, as we've talked about loads of times on the programme before, that this isn't happening in isolation, and that if you pump the brakes, other countries, and he really means China, doesn't he?
20: Yeah, he does.
14: May not stop.
20: Yeah, absolutely. And even from a European perspective, as much as we love regulation, even here in Europe, there's also this, you know, yes, regulate is great, but we also need to think about how to actually have an AI industry here in Europe. And then if we regulate more than everyone else, then that's a problem. Everybody wants to grow. Everybody wants to bear the fruits of this technology.
14: Rima, that feels like an area where actually there is a bit of bipartisan agreement on that. The president's right. The US does, from an American perspective, need to win this race.
23: Yes, that is definitely shared across the board in a bipartisanship manner. You know, the US wanting to appear to be first in this race ahead of China. China said this week that it had no plans to slow down whatsoever. So yeah, there is this sort of race going on right now between who is first. What that means in terms of who gets, when do we determine who is first is also something that's quite nebulous. So it is sort of this talking point that everybody's sharing, but it's hard to know really what does that exactly mean? What does that look like?
20: No, but it's also interesting how there's so much hope in this technology, but we're not quite seeing it in productivity data yet. I mean, that really sounds like the worst case scenario, that it will kill us all, but it won't actually help productivity before that. And that's also a possibility.
14: And that's a really important point, isn't it? That hasn't actually been flagged that much yet. We keep being told that that's the trade-off, isn't it? That it'll be brilliant for us in productivity terms and what it'll do for growth in our countries. And yet we've got to kind of make some sacrifices to that. If it is just negative, as Katrin says, that's a much more difficult debate to get your head around. You're listening to Taking Stock on Business Daily from the BBC World Service. Well, our guests today are Rima Rahman, the White House and Politics Editor for Bloomberg Government in Washington, D.C., and Katrin Kilos, author and columnist for the Swedish financial broadcaster EFN, joining us from London. And I like this, Katrin, because we've had some political news in Sweden where all your listeners and viewers are. I didn't think we'd tee up a political item using this.

0: So, do you want to explain all? I mean, I think you've got to know very little about music to not realise that that was one of Sweden's greatest exports, ABBA. So why, yes. What? What's the link to all the politics?
1: Yeah, that's Benny Andersson playing the piano for the Social Democrats, and they're singing, they're not singing Mamma Mia, they're singing Magdalena, who is the first name of the woman who is now likely the next Swedish prime minister, supported by at least one member of ABBA, as we heard there. But yeah, so election in Sweden's produced another very European election result. We know roughly who won, but we don't yet know who can govern and how.
0: But unusual in European terms. I mean, European, as you joke about, because it's a real smorgasbord of different parties.
1: Yeah, using a nice Swedish word, yeah.
0: But that the left, rather than the right, perhaps, look to be the ones that might be forming the government here.
1: Yeah, the centre-left, yes, exactly. They seem to have a tiny parliamentary majority. And the far right, the Sweden Democrats, they actually lost compared to the lost voters compared to in the last election. So that is a different story from, for example, what we saw in the local elections in Germany with Alternative for Deutschland making big gains the other week. And the big story here is it's just, you know, tiny parliamentary majority parties that they wanted the previous government out. They don't really want to work together. How is she going to do this? And that is, you know, I'd argue a very, very European election nowadays. You know, yeah. Mamma Mia, here we go again.
0: Katrin, just give us your hero or villain of the week then and why.
1: Well, my villain of the week is Novo Nordisk, and this has nothing to do with weight loss drugs. So the company is dropping Nordisk, which means Nordic, in their name. They're rebranding themselves simply as Novo. And as a Scandinavian, I strongly object. We don't have so many, you know, global corporate champions like that, and we can't afford them removing the Nordic branding from themselves.
0: Well, we shall see whether that rebrand works for them. Let's turn to rates then, been the other kind of story of the week. Here today, as we are all speaking, the Bank of England, one of the big central banks around the world, has held the interest rates here. Not the case in the United States. A little nudge up for Kevin Warsh and his colleagues at the US's central bank, the Federal Reserve. Here's why.
2: The decision we made today was a sober decision, serious decision, responsible decision. The plain fact is that inflation is too high and has been for too long.
0: Sorry, Rima, you're perfectly placed, I think, to make the linkage there. Maybe plain fact to an economist like Kevin Warsh. How's it gone down on the other half of your beat in the White House?
3: Trump obviously is aware he's not quite going after his own nominee as hard as he's gone after other people. So that's quite notable. But I mean, this is a huge loss for him. I mean, lowering the rates has been something he has really, really hammered home a lot this second term. And so it is quite an incredible thing that the first meeting with the Trump nominated chair is actually a rate hike with possibly more to come.
0: And Katrin, the relevance of that ding dong, I guess, for all the rest of us listening, not in the United States, too.
1: I mean, obviously, this is one of the most important numbers in global finance for all of us, whatever the Fed does with rates. And it's quite extraordinary. 6 months ago, we thought this year was going to be about how quickly central banks could cut rates. And instead, we're talking about hikes again, and we're seeing them from the Fed. And we saw it from the ECB the other week. So it's a different world, given what's happened.
0: Yeah, all of that very much part of the swirl. One thing we haven't talked about, which is a rarity on this program too, is tariffs. Sure, we will be doing so more next week, because across the programs here on Business Daily next week, right across the week, we're going to be focusing in on President Xi's proposed, still on as we speak, trip to Washington, D.C. for talks with President Trump, where we're going to look in depth at things like the history of the U.S.-China trade relationship, speak to some companies trying to navigate working across the world's two largest economies, and taking stock this time next week. We'll be coming live to you, wrapping up everything that comes out from those talks and all the press conferences late on the Thursday night into the Friday morning between the two presidents. So if you don't already, please do subscribe. You won't miss any of that then. And also, while you're there, if you want to skim back through our back catalogue a little bit, if you like what you're hearing, please do give us a five-star review. Tell us with a little bit of a rating as well what you like, what you'd like to hear us chat about. Really does help other people find the programme. That's just about it from us here on Business Daily. Thanks so much for listening.
4: BBC World Service and now history told by the people who were there. It's Witness History with me, Rachel Naylor. I'm taking you back to when the Holy Grail of shipwrecks was discovered off the coast of Colombia. Treasure on board is thought to be worth an estimated $18 billion, but there's still an international dispute over who owns it. This is the story of the San Jose. It's September 2011 and Colombian President Juan Manuel Santos is at a reception at the Colombian Embassy in New York. He's approached by a mysterious white-bearded man. He claims to have found the legendary San Jose shipwreck, which has been famous in Colombia since it sank 300 years ago.
5: He looks a bit like a hippie. I thought he was another treasure hunter and I didn't want to see him.
4: After all, he's not the first to say he knows where it is. But there's something intriguing about him. So the president reluctantly agrees to speak to him.
5: With the condition that he would not take more than 3 minutes of my time. He talks very, very fast. And he's very knowledgeable, but a bit strange. He said, I've been searching for the San Jose almost all my life. This is my passion, this is my life, and I discovered that there is a key called the Admiral's Key near Cartagena that did not appear in any map that I had previously studied. And if that is true, if that key exists, then I know where the San Jose is.
4: The man making this bold claim is Roger Dooley, a Cuban-American maritime archaeologist. He says he found this antique map in the world's biggest library, the Library of Congress in Washington, D.C. Roger shows the president a copy, where four tiny X's mark the spot. It sounds too good to be true, but why is he telling the president? He cuts to the chase. He needs funding, as well as the government's permission. The president sends him to speak to his culture minister, Mariana Garces, who is also dubious. But she looks into it and says,
5: you know, for the first time, I think this is serious. I think he has very important information and that he is for real.
4: This is huge news. The San Jose and its booty of gold, silver and emeralds worth billions of dollars has been missing since it sank in 1708. The Spanish galleon was sailing from Colombia to Spain when a British warship intercepted it and attempted to seize her treasure. But they fired a cannonball into the gunpowder stores by mistake. The San Jose blew up and sank within minutes. More than 300 years later, the president authorizes Roger to lead an expedition to find it, with help from the Colombian Navy and American experts who helped discover the Titanic. The search starts in June 2015 in the Buru Peninsula, using a yellow unmanned underwater vehicle shaped like a torpedo.
5: They made an area where it could possibly be, and so they started searching with some submarines. They went through half this area and didn't find anything.
4: That is, until months later, on the 27th of November, when the president is working in Paris. He gets a phone call to say they found the San Jose.
5: I said, oh my God, I was thrilled. I knew that it was big news. Many of my predecessors had tried. But at the same time, I said, don't get very excited. Think about the correct way to proceed.
4: And where was it found?
5: It was found not very far from where the president of Colombia has a small island to go and rest, called the Tesoro Island, near Cartagena.
4: Tesoro, coincidentally, means treasure. But the exact coordinates remain a state secret. A week later, the president returns to Colombia and announces the discovery on Twitter, writing, "Gran noticia, encontramos el galleon San Jose." Well, great news, we found the San Jose galleon. The day after, he holds a press conference.
6: 307 años después de su hundimiento,
7: 307 years after it was sunk, we have found, without any shadow of a doubt, the San Jose galleon.
6: El galleon San Jose.
5: I told the world what we had found, and we showed some of the pictures that were taken, which were very clear, very interesting, as a matter of fact. One of the proofs that it was the San Jose was some kind of seal that one of the canyons had. And you could see it in the picture.
4: The news and the images of her bronze guns cast with dolphins make headlines around the world, including on CBS in the US.
8: Treasure hunters have called it the holy grail of shipwrecks, and now it's been found. Colombia says it has located the Spanish galleon San Jose and its cargo, sunken treasure that could be worth billions. Now the Colombian and Spanish governments, as well as a U.S. salvage company, are fighting over who has legal claim to all that loot.
5: The Spanish have always said that these galleons are from Spain. But I started asking around experts, and the easiest interpretation of who owns it, the person who finds it, it's his. So that was the position that we took.
4: But not everyone agrees. Not only did the Spanish say it was theirs, some historians said the shipwreck shouldn't be recovered at all. They argued that the San Jose should be treated like a graveyard, as around 600 people drowned when the ship went down.
5: There was a big discussion here in Colombia. Some of them said, no, leave it there. It's the only way to preserve it is to not touch it, which we thought, well, it's a bit illogical with such a discovery not to do anything.
4: The president felt so strongly about this, he even passed a law saying as such, the Submerged Patrimony Law, which defines sunken ships in Colombian waters as national heritage. Today, it's not just Colombia and Spain who are fighting over it. A US salvage company claimed they found the San Jose in the 1980s and have launched a lawsuit against Colombia. Indigenous groups from Bolivia and Peru have also waded in, saying they're entitled to some of the treasure, as it was mined by the forced labour of their ancestors. But 11 years and three presidents later, the San Jose remains 600 metres below the surface on the seabed. Last year, despite the ongoing dispute, the first objects were recovered, including a cannon, three coins and a porcelain cup. They are now in a conservation laboratory run by the Colombian government.
5: It's supposed to be the galleon that had the most amount of richness that any galleon has had in the history of the world. So we have said, and I have said, this in fact belongs to humanity and we should recover it. The plan was to build a museum in Cartagena for the people of the world to go and see.
4: How do you feel about it being discovered during your presidency?
5: Now I brag about it. Now I say, well, we discovered the San Jose, but it was, in a way, pure luck. In the sense of Roger Dooley appearing and my meeting with him in New York and getting the right people. When I look back and people tell me, well, your legacy, and I said, well, the peace in Colombia, the Nobel Peace Prize, we brought down poverty. But I always say that we discovered the San Jose. I now mention it as an achievement. I do want, and I dream, of seeing the San Jose recovered. And then I can look back and say, that was discovered during my government, and that will give me a lot of satisfaction. It would be a good thing for my ego.
4: Juan Manuel Santos was president of Colombia between 2010 and 2018. He was speaking to me, Rachel Naylor, for Witness History.
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12: Coming up from the BBC World Service, The Interview. Conversations with the people shaping our world, with me, Imogen Folks. In this episode, we speak to Mirjana Spoljaric, head of the ICRC. The Red Cross is the guardian of the Geneva Conventions, the rules that are supposed to protect prisoners of war and civilians in conflict. Today, the Red Cross fears those rules are being abandoned.
13: You know, the famous saying that bankruptcy happens at first gradually and then all of a sudden instantly. This is what is happening with the Geneva Conventions at the moment. You look away, you look away, you look away, you increase your tolerance level until all of a sudden you realize we've crossed the line. We've crossed the red line and we've done so collectively. Because these things are happening under international watch.
12: Mirjana Spoljaric. Hear more on The Interview after the news.
14: BBC News with Moira Alderson. The South Korean President Lee Jae-myung says he won't send troops to help the US-led war in Iran, rejecting growing pressure from the US.
15: There will be no involvement or intervention in the war. We will not deploy troops or military assets in that manner. We have upheld the principle until now, and it will not change.
14: Donald Trump has demanded Seoul's help in recent weeks, saying South Korea is dependent on Middle Eastern oil. Mr. Lee, while insisting there would be no military intervention, did say he was considering deploying assets to support South Korean commercial vessels in the Strait of Hormuz. Russians are voting in the first parliamentary election since President Putin launched his full-scale invasion of Ukraine, with only parties loyal to the Kremlin allowed to stand. As polls opened, the mayor of Moscow said 350 Ukrainian drones had been shot down. Rising casualties and a continuing shortage of fuel mean the Kremlin's expected to use the vote to gauge public support for the Ukraine invasion. Here's Francis Scar of BBC Monitoring.
16: Putin made a televised address to the nation a couple of days ago on Wednesday, and he very much framed it in terms of projecting an image of national unity. He said that basically the higher the turnout, the more unified Russia would seem to its enemies abroad. And this was a way of rejecting attempts to undermine it from outside. He said that this would show that there were millions of people behind those fighting on the front in Ukraine.
14: South Africa's President Cyril Ramaphosa has assembled a special team to help investigate a recent spate of murders. 9 bodies of women have been found in the east of Johannesburg over the past 2 months. More details from Pumza Fulani.
17: The gruesome murders are causing fear and anxiety for many women in South Africa. While the police have confirmed that there are concerning similarities in the bruising on some of the bodies, they've said it's too early to say for sure if this is the work of one person, a group of men, or a copycat. South Africa has one of the highest rates of gender-based violence in the world. At the same time, prosecutions are low and trials often take years to conclude, something critics say needs to be addressed urgently.
14: Malaysia's former Prime Minister Najib Razak is being allowed to serve the rest of his sentence under house arrest. It's the latest conditional pardon for the 73-year-old who was convicted of stealing billions of dollars from a state investment fund that he set up. Najib was initially sentenced to 12 years. That was halved and his fine was drastically reduced. It's not clear when he'll leave prison for the remaining 2 years of his sentence. Najib was given a further 15 years in prison last year in a related case. World News from the BBC. Police in Mexico have arrested a man suspected of murdering a Spanish foreign exchange student in a case that sparked outrage in both countries. Claudia Tagoronte Aguilera was stabbed on Saturday in the central city of Cuautla. She'd arrived just a month earlier for her studies. Mexico has high rates of gender-based violence. Around 10 women are murdered every day.
18: Eritrean opposition activists in exile are marking the 25th anniversary of a government crackdown that effectively marked the end of free press in the reclusive East African country. 11 politicians and at least 10 journalists were jailed without charge or trial. They've never been seen since. Unconfirmed reports say many have died in prison. Vanessa Tesaya is a Swedish-Eritrean human rights activist whose uncle, Siyum Tesaya, was one of the journalists detained 25 years ago.
19: That was the beginning of the Eritrean dictatorship. You can pinpoint it to that moment, September 18th, that morning. And since then, they've been able to do whatever they want with the country without any form of resistance, because there's no society, there's no other political parties, there's no elections, there's no constitution, there's no university. There's nothing, no institutions, no individuals that have the ability to confront them or to challenge them.
18: A British woman who was kidnapped in Malawi nearly a week ago has been rescued in a police operation that left four suspected kidnappers dead and a police chief wounded. Nusrat Usman was freed on Thursday following a raid in the southern city of Blantyre. Officers exchanged gunfire with the suspected kidnappers, all of whom were killed. The Swedish singer Zara Larsson has become the latest star to tell the Trump administration to stop using her music in its videos. The clip, published on the White House TikTok account, layered Larsson's hit Midnight Sun over video of immigration enforcement raids. The track has since been removed. Larsson described the clip as dehumanising, saying those being detained in the video were real people. That's the latest. BBC News.
12: 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People shaping our world from all over the world.
20: 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I like that freedom.
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23: These companies don't really, they don't care what governments do.
24: This is a war. The first thing that we want is the war to end.
12: For this interview, I met Mirjana Spoljaric, the first woman to lead the International Committee of the Red Cross at its headquarters in Geneva. The ICRC is 163 years old. It works in war zones around the world with one central mission: to uphold the Geneva Conventions, the rules designed to preserve some humanity, even in war. All 196 states have ratified the conventions. In theory, the world agrees. Prisoners of war must be treated humanely. Civilians should not be targeted. Hospitals and health workers must be protected. Humanitarian aid should not be blocked. But in practice, Mirjana Spoljaric says, those rules are increasingly being flouted. In our interview, we talk about the growing lack of access to war zones, the ICRC being denied visits to prisoners of war, and what it means when even the most basic rules of war are ignored.
25: We haven't been able to access any prisoners of war in Russia since 2024. As equally, we haven't still been able to access detainees in Israel. All these visits have been suspended since October 7. There are very important reasons why access to persons protected under the Geneva Conventions is so important. From a human perspective, it's extremely important because on average, you are the least protected once you're detained. You lose your identity. If your family is not notified, you just disappear, to the point where sometimes we see people released that after many years of suffering in detention have forgotten who they are. If you want to uphold humanity, you have to talk about detention and what happens in prisons.
12: Welcome to the interview from the BBC World Service with Mirjana Spoljaric.
25: I will refer to two situations of conflict. One is Gaza. Gaza today is for the largest part destroyed. Even though there has been a cessation of hostilities, the humanitarian situation has barely improved. People live in 30% now of the original territory of Gaza. They have not been able to start rebuilding or recovering even from the devastation because of the bans that are still existing for most material that would be necessary to fix the water systems, to repair the health infrastructure adequately, and to make it possible for children to go back to school. I take another situation, and that is the one of Darfur in Sudan. The blood of atrocities committed on civilians could be seen from satellite pictures. It's the biggest, at the moment, existing humanitarian crisis, with over 11 million displaced. And yet, this crisis is not visible. What more needs to happen until we recognize that this cannot possibly be compatible with what is written and what was established in 1949 on the rubbles of the Second World War as a system today called the Geneva Conventions that was supposed to at all times uphold humanity and prevent the worst crimes, even in war.
0: What do you think's gone wrong? I mean, you've cited really shocking situations in Gaza and Sudan. And yet, as you say, post-World War II, the world's big powers, the world, in fact, was united around at this never again moment.
25: There's a discrepancy between what is being said and what is actually being tolerated. And that's the most dangerous part. And this constitutes our biggest challenge at the moment. You know, the famous saying that bankruptcy happens at first gradually and then all of a sudden instantly. This is what is happening with the Geneva Conventions at the moment. You look away, you look away, you look away, you increase your tolerance level until all of a sudden you realize we've crossed the line. We've crossed the red line, and we've done so collectively because these things are happening under international watch. Nobody can pretend it's not visible.
0: You're talking there about deeds, atrocities, and that people are looking away. Could we look a little bit at words as well? Because we have heard some of the most powerful nations. I'm thinking, for example, of the US Secretary of State for Defense, who talked about no quarter, who told his troops not to bother with stupid rules of engagement. We've had some of the political leaders in Israel talking about human animals. What do you think when you hear this kind of language? Okay, it's not deeds, but words can incite and encourage deeds.
25: I will not refer to specific representatives of specific governments, because what I'm saying now refers to too many. Dehumanization is a phenomenon which is equally tolerated as the atrocities themselves. But we have to be conscious that dehumanizing language and the permissiveness with which this language is being deployed always precedes atrocities. It's a warning sign that was not recognized early enough in Rwanda. We have a tendency to think and assume or position as if ignoring rules would make us stronger and more decisive and more assertive in the defense of our own people. But in reality, if we see the consequences of wars that escalate beyond the possibility to contain them again, that is actually courageous and a sign of leadership to stand up and say, no, no, this can backfire. This can end up being self-destructive for my own people. We need to find a different strategy, one that would ensure that we will not see the impact on our daily lives across the globe that we are seeing today from this compilation and escalation of wars. And the fact that too many holders of power in too many places now, instead of pursuing political objectives with military means, have turned to pursuing military objectives by subjecting politics to it.
0: I know you don't want to talk necessarily about specifics, but we've seen the start of a war in Iran. We've seen the abduction of a political leader in Venezuela. We've seen attacks on vessels in the Caribbean. Without the normal respect for maritime law, you know, when you see these things, are these the kinds of things you mean when you say we've crossed a red line. There doesn't seem to be any break anymore.
25: It's all based on the false assumption that there is a thing like military victory, like an absolute winning of a war. That has never happened historically. We have to be conscious that at the end of the day, it's always a political agreement that decides whether peace and stability comes back. I'm talking about lasting peace and stability, which is the precondition for a resumption of full economic activity and especially economic growth that we need urgently also to see coming back. If you pursue an idea that you can win a war just by deploying military means, you will not be able to return back to the negotiation table because you would have crossed too many lines and destroyed too much confidence to be able to come back and say, okay, trust me, this is going to work. But ultimately, what we see in the situation of the Strait of Hormuz, and now not only the Strait of Hormuz anymore, is that with the erosion of that trust, it becomes very difficult to bring the parties to a symmetric level of commitment and confidence that any agreement that will be concluded will actually be respected. At the same time, the asymmetry in military strategies allows both parties to continue for a long time. Even the weaker party will be able to continue for a long time because of the geographic conditions, but also because of the fact that today's weapons can be acquired cheaply whilst having an enormous destructive potential. If the current trends continue, every conflict that starts risks triggering another conflict and another escalation and another escalation. And then how are you going to wind this back? I think it's high time to come to the recognition that only an unconditional hold in hostilities and the coming together of an adequate number of players and a serious conversation can resolve the current situation, because these conflicts, again, especially the ones in the Horn of Africa and the Middle East, are increasingly connecting. And the longer this situation persists, the less we as humanitarians will be able to intervene significantly to ease the suffering and the killing and the destruction.
0: You're listening to The Interview from the BBC World Service. Mirjana Spoljaric chooses her words carefully. The International Committee of the Red Cross is famously neutral, and for journalists trying to get a story, notoriously tight-lipped. Its workers don't take sides. They rarely go public about the atrocities they may have witnessed. But Spoljaric's frustration, perhaps even despair, at the growing disregard for the Geneva Conventions is clear. Even the core principles that were accepted in the Second World War

0: alive or being flouted. Okay, let's return to my conversation with Mirjana Spoljaric.
1: I want to turn now to your work in the field, on the ground. One of your core mandates is visiting prisoners of war and detainees. Can we look specifically at the case of Russia-Ukraine? I know that you have had some difficulty, challenges accessing Ukrainians held in Russia, prisoners of war. How is that going?
2: We haven't been able to access any prisoners of war in Russia since 2024. The dialogue with Russian authorities and dignitaries continues to resume that access. As equally, we haven't still been able to access detainees in Israel. All these visits have been suspended since October 7. There are two very important reasons why access to persons protected under the Geneva Convention is so important. From a human perspective, it's extremely important because on average, you are the least protected once you're detained. You lose your identity. If your family is not notified, you just disappear, to the point where sometimes we see people released that after many years of suffering in detention have forgotten who they are. If you want to uphold humanity, you have to talk about detention and what happens in prisons. There is another aspect to it. Apart from being able to inform families and ascertain the dignified conditions of a detainee, having access to prisoners of war and systematic access and possibility to register the people, to ascertain their whereabouts, preserves the pathway back to ceasefire agreements. You saw us supporting the release of the hostages in Gaza, and you saw us bringing back Palestinian detainees. We did that in the shortest possible time once the agreement was reached.
1: Just sticking with Russia for a moment, you haven't visited a single prisoner of war, Ukrainian prisoner of war, held by Russia since 2024. That must be thousands. What reason are the Russians giving you for this? I mean, they know your role in World War II. This was a comfort to so many, many families.
2: I will not speculate about the reasons for countries to suspend these visits, but it happens regularly. This is always dependent also on war dynamics and who's in power and what the strategies are of the different security services.
1: You must fear, though, that a reason could be that things are happening in these places of detention that the authorities don't want you to see. There are some compelling reports, particularly from Israel, and some Ukrainians released also have terrible stories to tell.
2: Look, I will not tell you what our detention officers see when they visit detention facilities across the globe. They have seen over the decades more bad things than good things. This is why these visits are so important. In the ideal case, have the possibility to come back and ascertain that things have improved. What very often is the case, we can bring essential medicine, we can prevent the further spread of diseases like tuberculosis. And most importantly, when detainees are starving, which is also regularly the case, we can bring food. Conditions on average improve. The exchange of messages with families not only brings respite to the families, but also helps us reduce the number of the missing people. I talk to so many families that are looking for their children. I talk to families that haven't for 2 years or more had knowledge of where the children are. I engage with military representatives, as do my colleagues, more often than I. I've never heard a soldier say, if I get captured as a prisoner of war, I don't want to get visited by the ICC. On the contrary, they want these rules to be respected because they know they can be directly exposed to it.
1: Can I move to another one of your core mandates, which is supporting civilians in conflict zones, so particularly sometimes with medical care? If we look at Gaza, if we look at Sudan, we have this real denial of access.
2: What is really brutal is when that lack of access is entirely man-made. Now, the geography in Sudan

0: prevents us from going everywhere within the necessary time. But not having access to al-Fashir because we are being blocked from al-Fashir while atrocities are happening there, that is man-made. And that is the ultimate bad situation for a humanitarian actor and for this population concerned. Gaza suffers from lack of access, but that access could be given with a change in politics and with political determination to start the recovery process, because the trucks can come in at any moment if the checkpoints or the crossings were not only open, but if the import of certain goods that are currently banned because of dual use were allowed in.
1: Israel says there's no hindrance at all.
0: You can bring in certain items like food, and it's mainly items like food or hygiene products. But what you cannot import are the wires, the machines, the fuel, the oil that you need to run hospitals, repair water pipes, to improve the sanitary conditions and to increase access to clean water. Don't forget, we also need to bring material for hundreds of thousands of people who still live in makeshift tents, and there's another winter approaching. The dual use problematic in humanitarian assistance today is one of the biggest obstacles to a recovery process.
1: You recently joined with the UN Secretary General to call for controls on lethal autonomous weapons, and of course, artificial intelligence is in the news very much, with even some of its creators or developers calling for controls. You mentioned earlier in this interview new cheap weapons that can be fired from goodness knows how far away. You must be quite concerned about this.
0: I'm very concerned about this, and it's a renewed call. We issued the first one 3 years ago, and not much has happened in terms of, you know, advancement towards a normative framework, which is absolutely needed for certain types of weapons, and especially weapons that are either unpredictable, develop a life of their own, or weapons that decide themselves without human oversight or human control who they are going to kill. We cannot delegate the decision over life and death to machines or algorithms. Sooner or later, we have to come back to accepting we cannot have functioning states or economies if we dismiss all rules and think that might is right and that this is the new way this world is going to function. It just comes with a lot of bad and very little good.
1: You are the first woman to lead the International Committee of the Red Cross. You're about to start a second term. The world is more violent and conflict-ridden than when you started. I'm just wondering, where do you get the motivation, and also maybe what keeps you up at night?
0: Yes, I'm the first woman. When I was elected at first, I didn't want to speak about me being the first woman because I wanted to speak about me being the president of the International Committee of the Red Cross. But if you lead an organization that for the first time in 160 plus years is led by a woman, you realize that it had been urgent to elect a woman. It could have been another woman, because it's half of the world population, you know, and every day I'm reminded of the fact that we are still very far away from seeing more women in this type of positions and seeing more women at the table of very difficult conversations about war and peace. I'm very often the only one, and that needs to change. I mean, what definitely, and I always say this, what keeps me up at night is that I have teenage children and that they will live in the world that we are creating for them. And what I currently see is not ideal, you know, for their future. And I hope that every parent has this thought at the moment, because we all can do our part and we all have a responsibility to make things better. At our profession, within our scope, no matter where.
1: As we said, you're going to the General Assembly. You will meet world leaders, government leaders, heads of state. The people listening, though, are ordinary people. And there is a trend in many countries to turn inward faced with the problems of the world. There is a trend to think I need to think about myself and just my family, which makes them forget about things like the Geneva Conventions, particularly if they're living in a country at peace. So maybe you could talk to those people and say why these conventions, this kind of international law, is important to everybody.
0: It hasn't even been 100 years since World War II ended, and that was a war that started in Europe and for most part ended in Europe as well. I was born in what was former Yugoslavia. It can always happen to you.
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6: Coming up shortly, the UK and US are combining nuclear fusion supercomputers to help AI model the behaviour of plasma.
7: You know, we think, and I think everybody in the field of fusion thinks, that developing the best models we can is beyond the reach of any single organisation, any single computer. So if we can join together and make more progress, that's good.
6: So are we closer to usable nuclear fusion? Inside Science after the news.
8: BBC News with Moira Alderson. South Korea's President Lee Jae-myung says he won't be sending troops to help the US-led war in Iran in defiance of growing pressure from the Trump administration. But Mr. Lee said he was considering deploying assets to help support South Korean vessels in the Strait of Hormuz. Russians are voting in the first parliamentary election since the full-scale invasion of Ukraine, with only pro-Kremlin parties allowed to stand. As voting got underway, the mayor of Moscow said hundreds of Ukrainian drones had been brought down. South Africa's President Cyril Ramaphosa has assembled a special team to help investigate a wave of femicide. 9 bodies of women have been found outside Johannesburg in 2 months. There have been chaotic scenes in Ceuta as police began moving hundreds of migrants from the beaches to the port area of Spain's North African territory, where a tent city has been set up. 70,000 mostly Moroccans flooded across the border fence and swam around the ocean barriers in a sudden surge in late July. Officials in the southern Philippines say a 16-year-old student has opened fire at a secondary school, killing at least 2 fellow students before turning the gun on himself. 4 of the 8 wounded are reported to be in critical condition. The family of a Scottish Sikh activist who spent almost a decade in prison in India without conviction says he's been granted bail. Jagtar Singh Johal was arrested in 2017, accused of having a role in a series of targeted killings of religious and political figures, which he denies. And the Swedish singer Zara Larsson has become the latest pop star to tell the Trump administration to stop using her music in its videos. The clip, published on the White House TikTok account, layered Larsson's hit Midnight Sun over video of immigration enforcement raids. That's the latest. BBC News.
6: Welcome to Inside Science from the BBC World Service. I'm Tom Whipple. Now, last week we might have left you with the impression that AI is going to kill us all. We did that by speaking to people who said that AI is going to kill us all. But what if it's not? What's the glass half full option? This week we are exploring one of the many ways in which AI might actually help us, through, in this case, facilitating nuclear fusion. We're also going to discuss a more retro, old-school sort of techno threat. Remember that distant time several weeks ago when techno panics were all about social media? Well, we speak to the author of a book about how the internet might be making us all sicker. And how about better understanding the data infrastructure of HI? Yes, HI, human intelligence. How do we store data? Or, as we used to call it, memories. Then there is the formidable HI that is Lizzie Gibney from the journal Nature. And she's been looking at some of the other news. Lizzie, what have you got for us?
9: I've got some exciting hints of an ancient Egyptian discovery.
6: Okay, fabulous. Well, amid all of the AI apocalypse news, you might have missed a rather different AI announcement. It concerns nuclear fusion and plans to bring together some of the computing and data on both sides of the Atlantic. But before we get to that, maybe a primer. Lizzie, nuclear fusion, bit of a long-term goal, would be quite an energy panacea if we get it.
9: Absolutely. It would be incredible. It's one of those things where we know it works because it happens in the sun, right? So we have hydrogen atoms and they fuse to make helium and we get energy out of it. Doing that on Earth is actually very, very difficult, but there are a huge number of companies and governments who are trying to make it happen right now.
6: So the reason we want to do this on Earth is because the sun manages to have a pretty low carbon footprint and make lots and lots of energy.
9: Exactly. It's a way of getting out energy and it produces no carbon emissions.
6: Okay.
9: Whatsoever.
6: So it sounds great. So why haven't we done it?
9: Because it's really, really, really hard. So you need to make these conditions that are absolutely extreme, huge heats, talking like 100 million degrees, heat, pressure. You need to get these hydrogen nuclei to actually, hit each other with enough energy to be able to fuse. And there are two different ways that they're trying to do it on Earth at the moment. One is you kind of zap these fuel pellets with a laser and they have a shock wave and you get fusion there, or you superheat the fuels to make a plasma, and that's where the nuclei kind of separate from their electrons and you have this very, very hot gas and you confine it with magnets and you can kind of control that and get fusion to happen in the middle of that melee.
6: So controlling this plasma and understanding it is a huge problem, and that's where the announcement this week comes out. The UK and US are combining the brains of their nuclear fusion supercomputers, each of them fed with data from the National Fusion Experiments, in the hope that by doing so, we can basically better use AI to model the behaviour of the plasma. Now, Tim Bestwick is the UK Atomic Energy Authority's Interim Chief Executive Officer. We spoke to him about why controlling plasma is so hard.
7: Because it's a really big, complicated challenge, in short. All these complex processes in the plasma, we've talked about the fact it's held in a complex magnetic field. I mean, this isn't just a single magnet. This is lots of magnets which have to be controlled and produce a magnetic field arrangement that holds this plasma, in the case of the machines we make, in a shape of a ring donut, a torus. And they have to hold this plasma in the shape of a torus, all these things going on. It wants to do all kinds of funny things when the magnets are there to control it and hold it in that. So that control and stability and confinement is really important. So you can see that learning from those conditions is important, and learning in such a way that you can make predictions is important. But there isn't a huge amount of data to go on. So each experiment produces a set. So clearly, if we can work with other machines that produce more data and share, pool our data, we get to learn more. Now, fusion is quite challenging for that learning environment, because in other parts of technology, we're used to the idea of machine learning on subjects where there's a huge amount of data to learn from, and you're swamped with data. Our data environment is a bit more sparse by comparison. So every bit of experimental data really does matter. So, another reason for joining forces with another machine that's developing similar experimental results we can feed into the models.
6: Okay, so what do you mean by modeling the plasma? You've got this plasma that this happens in. What are your computers trying to do, and why is this so hard that you're linking up to the US to try to combine forces?
7: So the plasma has to be contained, and In the case of what we are trying to do and our fellow labs in America in the main, we're trying to do something called magnetically confined fusion, because it has to get so hot to make these fusion processes work that you couldn't hold it in anything physical. So it's so hot, it needs to be confined by magnet. So confinement is important. Now, you also have to get it very hot. I mean, really hot. Actually, in the JET experiment, which we operated at UK AEA and produced fusion reactions, we were getting to well over 100 million degrees in the center of the plasma, so probably near 150 million degrees, which, as an aside, we were one of the hottest places in the solar system, and that includes the sun. So when you've got something that hot, so it has to be held in a magnetic field, it has to be stably held in the magnetic field, because the plasma is a bit like one of those children's party balloons. You know, you squeeze it in one place and it pops out somewhere else. But there's then just the challenge of just, you might wonder how you get something as hot as 150 million degrees. And in the case of the JET experiment, we had a few grams of gas and we were injecting more than 30 megawatts of heat into that. So a huge amount of power going in, heat up this small amount of gas, gets very hot. It's in a plasma, it's ionized in a plasma. The fusion reactions start happening. So the modeling is about how you hold it in the magnetic field, how you hold it and keep it stable in the magnetic field. Actually, and you get the power in, how things move around inside this complex mix of electrons, positively charged ions, lots of heating flow coming in, the deuterium and tritium fuel, the helium and the neutrons coming out of it. There's just a lot going on. And so holding that all in a model is complex.
6: Okay, look, I know that this question is going to annoy you a lot, but I know that when I go in to the Inside Science mailbox on Monday, I'm going to get someone emailing in saying, 30 years ago, I was told that fusion was 30 years away. It's still 30 years away. Fusion scientists are asked this sort of thing all the time. Is this going to make it happen, or are we going to keep on finding more and more obstacles? Are we going to get fusion?
7: Obviously, at this point, I have to say, what do we mean by it? Because that, I know it sounds pedantic, it's quite important comeback. So we've sort of demonstrated that you can make fusion happen. In more than one place, it's demonstrated that power comes out of a fusion reaction. What we haven't done so far, the worldwide community, is show that you can get more power out than goes in. So some sort of gain, that's the next step. So that's another landmark. Then there will be the landmark of making a prototype fusion power plant, and we can all say, oh, that kind of works. Then we'll have to make what they call a first of a kind. So a power station that you go, right, that's it. We'll make a whole lot more of those. Then we have to deploy that and roll it out and make lots of power plants. And then they have to make a difference to the global energy supply. So each of those is a different date. You know, we've sort of done, yes, you can make fusion happen in the lab. The next step will be fusion gain. The step after that will be, here's a prototype, and then. I think, you know, for a lot of us, what really matters is making a difference to energy supply. You know, actually some of the electrons that are keeping our lights on coming from the fusion power plant, that is some way off, because we have to go through those steps and there's time between each of those. I won't be drawn just simply because I don't know when fusion will make a difference to powering our world. But it's my belief it's in the second half of the century.
6: That was Tim Bestwick. Lizzie, I mean, as I alluded, the sort of lazy thing to always say about fusion is it's 30 years away and always will be. And in that interview, we basically got a prediction that it's 30 years away. That slightly belies all of the stuff. There is a lot going on in fusion now, isn't there?
9: There's so much going on. So there was a big result in 2022 that made the whole community very excited. So this was the National Ignition Facility in the US. They got more out than in, this idea of gain, but it wasn't for the whole facility. Like, it was the direct amount of
6: there's a
9: energy
6: massive
9: from the laser.
6: Caveat on that.
9: Yes, exactly. The direct energy in was less than the energy out, but that didn't factor in all the electricity it takes to run the laser and the whole facility. And so we haven't achieved that step yet, but that excited people a lot. And so we've had this huge injection of cash, about $10 billion worth of investment into fusion companies in the last 10 years. And obviously that's great in many ways. Like, it's really pushed motivation. We actually have cash to do these experiments and for different companies to be trying different methods. But it's also slightly inflated expectations, I would say. And obviously, if you're a founder of one of these companies, you want to get more investment, and it's in your interest to say that it'll be within the next 5 or 10 years that you're delivering electricity to the grid. And that does seem to be unlikely, I would say. And I'd say I agree with Tim on that much more sober assessment.
10: Well, look, it's unsurprisingly, it's hard to make a sun on Earth. But Lizzie, look, another man who flirted with the awesome power of the sun was Tutankhamun, whose name is linked to the sun god Amun-Ra. And that link brings us entirely naturally to your first story.
9: That's right. This is a very exciting story. So this is an exclusive in Nature by Joe Marchant. And it's from a bunch of Egyptian researchers who published in the Occasional Papers of the Amarna Royal Tombs Project. The big news is they think they may have found Nefertiti's tomb. And this is a very kind of tentative may, a big maybe. So Nefertiti, if you remember, she was this super powerful Egyptian queen from the 14th century BC. Possibly actually a pharaoh herself, and she's who that model, that bust is made of, you know, with the queen with the long neck, who's, you know, seemingly very beautiful. That's kind of why the world knows about Nefertiti. The mystery is her tomb has never been found. Now, this study follows up on a theory from 2015 that perhaps Nefertiti was buried with Tutankhamun. So he was her successor, possibly her son or stepson. It's a bit unclear. And the reason they think that might be the case is Tutankhamun's tomb is like oddly small, and that the walls kind of have cracks in them. There's some suggestion that maybe there's a false wall there. And so the idea is maybe Nefertiti was buried first, and then when Tutankhamun died unexpectedly early, he died just age 19, maybe they kind of boarded up her tomb and expanded one of the outer chambers to make his. So at the time, about 10 years ago, you know, geophysicists looked but didn't find any evidence for that. But now we have some tentative evidence that perhaps there is a network of corridors and chambers behind Tutankhamun's tomb.
10: I mean, that's absolutely astonishing. Are they going to, what's the evidence, and are they going to bash it open?
9: So the evidence comes from microgravity surveys. It's amazing that you can do this. It's like you're looking for tiny little variations in gravitational field strength. So obviously matter has a gravitational pull, and if there's less matter than you expect, that you have a change in the field strength. So they map this area, and they can see where there's areas where it seems to be less dense, which, you know, could be a chamber. It's not like just doing an X-ray. You don't get a nice clear picture. There's a lot of potential noise from traffic, any kind of vibration. You've got to factor in the shape of the terrain and the resolution. So that's why it's a very tentative maybe. But what they are seeing is it looks like you can see some kind of some right angles and some walls that are parallel to other existing walls. So there's definitely some signs that there could be these rooms behind Tutankhamun's tomb. This has got everybody very excited. But what these researchers would like to do is carefully drill a really tiny hole, like a few centimetres wide, into one of the areas that they think, you know, that is an empty chamber, they think is not actually the tomb itself. And they would carefully drill this tiny hole and put a camera down there and essentially see if their theory, if these areas of low density actually are the chambers that they think are there. So that would be the next step.
10: Excellent. Well, I hope the nature officers are ready for the vengeance of the mummies. You're listening to Inside Science from the BBC World Service. Tell us what science you think we should be investigating. Our email address is insidescience@bbc.co.uk. Now, there is under a fortnight to go. 10 sleeps left, if you're not too excited to sleep. At the Royal Society, Britain's premier scientific institution, they are getting in the champagne, they are hoovering the red carpet, they are bracing for their annual non-fiction bacchanal. Yes, it is the book prize ceremony that is to science writing parties what backstage at Woodstock was to rock star parties. The evening that science celebrities speak of, like actual celebrities speak of the Oscars. It is, of course, the Royal Society's Trevady Book Prize. Each week we interview one of the shortlisted authors, but to acknowledge its imminent arrival, this week we're doing two. First up is Deborah Cohen, who spoke to us about bad influence, her investigation of the internet's effects on our health.
11: My book is basically about how the internet is changing the way we think about our health. Essentially, it asks what happens when you put health on platforms that are ostensibly designed for entertainment and shopping. And it's basically a poorly regulated advertising space. So it might be one thing if you're shopping for your trainers or your lipstick or whatever on social media. It's a totally different thing when you're looking for health. And we're surrounded by more and more health information than ever before, and it's increasingly difficult to know who or what to trust. So it covers everything from ADHD and menopause to weight loss drugs, fertility tests and AI.
10: Let's go through some of the examples, because one of the really striking ones was something that you found in teenage girls, and it was these sort of tics that came from TikTok, to not oversimplify too much. Tell us about that.
11: Something I don't think we talk about enough in medicine is the mind and body, the way our minds and bodies are linked. We've tended to follow, more recent terms, a very sort of biomedical approach to medicine. And actually, in the pandemic, there was something that was dubbed TikTok tics. And it sort of started when paediatric neurologists started seeing young women presenting with Tourette's-like tics, except they weren't your typical Tourette's. They were explosive. They tended to be in women, where Tourette's typically is in younger boys, and different kinds of symptom presentation. It wasn't these explosive, florid tics. And they were repeating certain words like beans and things like that. And they really didn't have a clue what was going on. And then they found paediatric neurologists in other countries who were seeing similar things, and largely in Anglophone countries. And eventually they traced it down to a trend on social media. So there were a group of influencers that were demonstrating these very florid tics that these young girls were picking up. And that wasn't to say they were faking it. The tics were real. And then they had to sort of work out what was really going on. Now, if you think about what the pandemic was like, it was a very abnormal situation. People weren't mixing with their peers, there was isolation, they were surrounded by death and dying and anxiety. And one theory was that actually these tics were a way of expressing what was going on psychologically for them. But what it showed was how what we see and watch can have a massive influence over how we express symptoms and how we express ourselves and how illness perhaps or health conditions are expressed.
10: You talk about influencers and the role of social media. Some of those seem to be persuading people to take up full body scanners, which might be expensive, might be unnecessary, but it's not a bad thing, is it?
11: So full body MRI, and what we're talking about screening here. So people that are otherwise well and symptom free are being sold more and more screening, more and more of these interventions. So the title of that chapter is Sick Until Proven Healthy. Normally, we're perfectly fine. Then we've got symptoms, we might go and seek medical help. But increasingly, a lot of the marketing is about convincing us we might have something inside that is going to kill us, and we just don't know about it and we need to detect it. And people will have heard during the pandemic about false positives and false negatives. And what's happening is tech becomes more and more sensitive. It's able to pick stuff up. But diagnosis and prognosis hasn't caught up. We still don't really know what a lot of this stuff means. And so the risks are that you pick up on the, and they're nicknamed incidental onomas, that you pick up on these blobs or these shading, these patterns, and you can't ignore it. You have to then go and further investigate it. And that leads to more and more testing, potentially unnecessary interventions. And you can go down this whole clinical cascade that is potentially very expensive, although the burden often falls on the NHS, so the taxpayer might pick it up. And then no intervention is risk-free. And I think what's interesting is we're used to talking about side effects of drugs and the benefits and harms of drugs. We don't think about that so much when it comes to testing. There isn't one medical authority around the world that recommends full body MRI for screening purposes.
10: What's your conclusion? What do we do about this? It's time to ban all social media?
11: I don't think there's a one size fits all. And I think this is mass experiment in public health going on. We don't really understand the impact of it, how it's making us think about our health, our symptoms, the difference between ill and healthy, our relationship with the health service, our relationship with our health providers. It really is creating this quite messy space.
10: Deborah Cohn talking about social media and influencers and their effect on our health. Now, from some bad science to some utterly fascinating cutting-edge science, Steve Ramirez is author of How to Change a Memory, and he is another of the shortlisted authors at the Royal Society Trivedi Book Prize.
12: The book is about the science of memory manipulation and all the ways that contemporary neuroscience has successfully been able to manipulate memories to restore health back to the brain and to understand how memory works. And throughout the book, I talk about my friendship with my late friend Shu, who made these seminal co-discoveries with me. We teamed up together on trying to artificially activate memories. So my friendship with Shu is the beating heart of the book, and we use that beating heart to set the pace for all of the memory manipulation science that I unpack throughout.
10: Okay, so you've mentioned that you're not just an author, you're a researcher who has made discoveries, quite important discoveries in this field. So you conducted these series of experiments about effectively manipulating the memories of mice. Can you tell us what you found?
12: In 2012, we had found that there are cells in the brain that hold on to individual memories, which, when artificially activated, is enough to jumpstart that memory itself. So that was the first million-dollar finding that Shu and I had made, was that artificially activating a fraction of cells that held onto a memory is enough to jumpstart that memory. In 2013, we went on to show that not only could we activate a memory, but we could activate a memory and incorporate new information into that memory. And that's what we called creating a false memory. And the beauty of that is that it really set the stage, in my opinion, for one of the most potent and relevant and applicable findings in 2015 from our work, which was that could we activate memories in a way that would actually be beneficial for the organism, almost like a drug or a treatment that's used to try to restore health to the brain. And what we did was we were able to artificially activate a positive memory in the mouse brain to curb symptoms associated with depression and anxiety, and that worked. So that trifecta to us completed this trilogy of papers of activating memories, implanting false memories, and modulating positive memories to alleviate symptoms associated with psychiatric disease.
10: And what is the, I'm going to ask a question which I think to listeners will sound a bit silly, but having read your book, I think it's not. I think it's quite, it goes quite deep. What's the purpose of memory? Why do you think we have this?
12: If you recall a particular memory, there's areas of the brain that turn on, such as the hippocampus, which is the area that I study. Now, if you start to imagine yourself in the future, like what are you going to do tomorrow, or maybe the path you're going to take to work, or what you're going to have for dinner, that when you're imagining yourself in the future, that also taps into the hippocampus and some of our brain's memory systems, quote unquote. So this is another way of saying that when we think of the past or when we imagine ourselves in the future, we're still engaging some of these processes in the brain that we think are involved in memory. So perhaps we use memories as building blocks that can help us imagine or configure an event that hasn't happened yet. Because if we can stay one step ahead of the present, we're one step ahead of the thing that almost ate us, and we remember not to go that way anymore. So there's some evolutionarily adaptive purposes, we think, for why we have the amazing cognitive faculty that memory is.
10: You mentioned that this is more than just a science book. It's a part memoir. It's about your grief over a friend and collaborator's death, and it's about your addiction to alcohol. To what extent did grief and addiction inform your view of what memory is? And to what extent did your knowledge of what memory is help you analyze your grief and addiction?
12: To me, I learned that grief and addiction and memory are all part of the same learning process in the brain, of the brain trying to adapt to extraordinary circumstances in this case. When I was addicted to alcohol, so much of my headspace was living in the past and trying to understand the unfairness of death, for example. That why would my friend, who was this extraordinary scientist, pass away in his late 30s, seemingly out of the blue? And then how do I continue in the field where I was used to tag teaming with my lab partner every single project and presentation and paper that we had ever worked on. Even though these are really, of course, very fundamentally human and deep and heavy topics, the reason I couldn't finish the book until I had found some resolution in these is because I felt like I'm a very cup is three quarters full person, as are my parents. And to me, it felt like I hadn't yet found a reason for why I had endured what I had endured. And through this process of writing the book, it really felt like I'd not just extracted different reasons and different purposes for being as a scientist and for reconciling what life and death mean to me, but it was even more empowering to share not just this work and this story, but to share it sounds maybe off color, but almost the upside of experiencing something so profoundly difficult, because that upside, I think, imbued me with a very different kind of respect and resilience for what life and memory really are.
10: That was Steve Ramirez. And if anything today has sparked your interest, please do search for BBC Inside Science and follow the links to the Open University to discover more. And that's pretty much all we have time for. You've been listening to BBC Inside Science with me, Tom Whipple. Until next week, it's goodbye from me and goodbye from Lizzie.
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19: Good morning. This week, President Trump heard a word he does not like or hear very often, no, from the Supreme Court on mail-in ballots to the Federal Reserve on interest rates. What do his diehard supporters think about this? It's Morning Edition from NPR News. Poland's prime minister is warning about a Russian plan to send drones or missiles into NATO countries and then claim it was an accident. I'm Michelle Martin.
20: Jaime Martinez, he says the goal is to test NATO's commitment to collective defense. Also, Republicans are set to outspend Democrats almost everywhere this fall. They're pouring millions into districts they won easily 2 years ago. And what kinds of AI regulation is Congress thinking about? It's Friday, September 18th. On this day in 1851, the New York Times published its first edition. News is next.
21: Live from NPR News in Washington, I'm Corva Coleman. The Kennedy Center for the Performing Arts in Washington, D.C. has been closed, at least temporarily. President Trump and his handpicked board of directors have tried to keep his name on the building. A judge ordered it removed. Now there's a dispute over how much renovation the Kennedy Center needs. The status of the center has been the subject of a blizzard of emergency filings in federal court. Judge Christopher Cooper has now ruled the Trump administration has to give 30 days' notice before taking any physical action on the building. NPR's Anastasia Tsiolkas has more.
22: Trump has been threatening to demolish it if his name is not on it. And Wednesday night, a news photographer took a picture of Trump on Air Force One. And in the photo, we see the president looking at a large placard that refers to the center being demolished. Now, earlier that day, Trump commented about the Kennedy Center. He said it has lost hundreds of millions of dollars, but has provided no evidence of that.
21: NPR's Anastasia Tsiolkas reporting. A coalition of civil rights groups and unions filed a federal lawsuit last night. It aims to ensure federal law enforcement officers will not be at polling places. NPR's Jude Joffe Block reports it's the second such lawsuit this month.
0: For months, Trump administration officials have sent mixed signals about whether there's a possibility federal law enforcement officers could be at polling sites. The newest lawsuit seeking to block such an action was filed in federal court in Washington, D.C. It argues the Trump administration's immigration enforcement efforts in communities of color, coupled with its comments about federal officers at the polls, have created a climate that makes eligible voters of color fearful. And the lawsuit argues the Voting Rights Act bars voter intimidation. An earlier lawsuit cites a Civil War era law that bars federal armed officers or troops from polling places. Jude Jaffe Block, NPR News.
1: Russia is in the midst of 3 days of national elections. Russians are choosing a new parliament. NPR's Charles Maines reports it's the first such vote since Russia's full-scale invasion of Ukraine more than 4.5 years ago.
2: Despite hundreds of thousands of casualties and limited territorial gains, the wisdom of Russia's full-scale invasion of Ukraine is not on the ballot. Russia's Supreme Court barred the lone anti-war party still registered in Russia from the vote last month, and other critics of the invasion are in jail, exile, or worse. Among the 10 parties still competing for seats, all fundamentally endorse the war, with the Kremlin-backed United Russia Party widely expected to take the majority of seats. Ahead of the vote, President Vladimir Putin said he expected the results would show a country still united behind the war effort. That despite polls that show a majority of Russians now want a negotiated settlement. Charles Maines, NPR News.
1: 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The State Department says it's approved the sale of F-35 fighter jets to Saudi Arabia. The package is worth more than $24 billion. Saudi Arabia has tried to buy the fighter jets for years as it modernizes its military. The sale also comes as the Saudi government is fighting Houthi rebels in neighboring Yemen. A vital Saudi crude oil pipeline has been damaged. An ICE officer will appear in federal court today in Minneapolis. Christian Castro was accused of lying about the shooting of an immigrant last January. Yesterday, he appeared in state court in Minnesota. Prosecutors allege it was Castro himself who shot the immigrant. From Minnesota Public Radio, Annie Russell has more.
23: Castro is accused of making false statements about the circumstances surrounding the shooting and wounding of Julio Sosa Solis, one of several incidents that have put a spotlight on tensions between communities and the Trump administration over its immigration crackdown. Castro had been in Texas, where Governor Greg Abbott declined to sign paperwork to extradite him to Minnesota. Hennepin County Attorney Mary Moriarty criticized Abbott's handling of the extradition.
24: Despite the best efforts of the Texas governor to ignore both the United States Constitution and crystal clear Supreme Court precedent, here we are.
23: For NPR News, I'm Annie Russell in St. Paul.
1: Researchers with National Geographic Explorer say a new species of cat has been identified in Bolivia. The small spotted tiger cat lives in Bolivian forests in a mountainous region. This is NPR.
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3: It's Morning Edition from NPR News. I'm A. Martinez in Los Angeles, California.
6: And I'm Michelle Martin in Washington, D.C. Good morning. President Trump is experiencing something this week that's been rare in his second term, pushback. The Supreme Court stopped his attempt to restrict mail-in voting. The Federal Reserve raised interest rates at a time when Trump has been aggressively pushing the Fed to get rates lower. A federal judge blocked the Kennedy Center from putting his name back on the building. And those aren't the only roadblocks to his agenda starting to appear.
3: NPR White House correspondent Danielle Kurtzleben joins us. Danielle, let's run through that list.
7: Sure. So let's start with the Supreme Court, which ruled against a Trump executive order that told the Postal Service to only send mail ballots to certain verified voters in this year's midterms. Trump thinks limiting mail-in voting helps Republicans, which, by the way, isn't at all clear. But also that type of restriction is tied to the 2020 election because Trump still baselessly maintains that he won that, of course. That's not true. Now, as far as interest rates, the Fed said this week that it was raising the federal fund rates a notch to just under 4%. Trump, though, wants interest rates lowered, like Michelle mentioned. Here he was at a rally this week.
8: The only problem we have is that interest rates are artificially high. Interest rates in the United States should be 1% or less because we are the best credit in the world by far with all that money pouring in.
7: Now, lower interest rates encourage growth, but then they can also push inflation even higher. And right now, the Fed wants to lessen inflation. And that's inflation, by the way, caused in part by Trump's war in Iran.
3: All right, so that's the policy-related stuff, but then there's also the Kennedy Center.
7: Right. Well, yes, a federal judge said the Kennedy Center can't put Trump's name on the building after removing it. Now, subsequently, Trump said, well, then he might demolish the landmark. But yesterday, a judge said the center has to give at least 30 days notice before any building changes, including demolition. Now, on top of all of that, Trump has other ongoing problems. His approval remains below 40% by most polls. We saw some pushback from his own party with a new ad from Florida Republican Congresswoman Maria Elvira Salazar criticizing Trump's immigration policy. And the price of diesel fuel hit a record high this week.
3: All right, so he's having a bad week. Why do these setbacks matter?
7: Well, beyond the substance, and the substance is important because, you know, there's the issue of people not being surprised by new voting rules, for example. It's also striking that a lot of this pushback is on some of his top priorities, like voting limits, the economy, his building projects. This is also, though, new data for the ongoing question of what limits institutions are willing to put on him. The Supreme Court has given him a lot of power, but now, not to quickly impose voting restrictions. Trump picked Kevin Warsh as Fed chair while frustrated about too high interest rates, but then Warsh didn't do what he wanted this week.
3: But okay, Trump's still the president, though. I mean, he's got so much power, wielded a lot of power, making a lot of changes to the government. Mm-hmm. Is this any sign, though, of any real change in his circumstances?
7: You're totally right. It is not that suddenly all the institutions are turning on him, but the midterms are getting closer and he has just over 2 years left in his presidency. So first of all, after those midterms especially, what capacity will he have to act more on his priorities? A new Congress might push back on him. And anytime we're looking ahead, we have to think about political life after Trump. We see some growing ideological rifts in the GOP. We see the first inklings of Republican lawmakers pushing back on him. Voters are frustrated with him. And so, especially after midterms, all of that may intensify.
3: All right, that's NPR's Danielle Kurtzleben. Thanks a lot.
7: Thank you.
6: You know, one thing we were wondering about was how are these setbacks playing out in right-wing media, which plays such a big role in amplifying President Trump's point of view? We called Will Sommer for this. He's a senior reporter with the center-right political news and opinion website, The Bulwark, where he reports on right-wing media. Will, good morning.
9: Hi, thanks for having me.
6: So thanks for coming. So big picture, how are these setbacks, these recent events, being covered by conservative and far-right media, or are they being covered?
9: Well, you know, and you hit on something there, which is that a lot of the times these outlets just choose not to cover bad news about Donald Trump. I mean, in the case of Fox News, which is obviously the big elephant in the room here, they often skip negative news about Trump, and they certainly are in this case. You know, often whether it's, you know, them or smaller outlets or kind of right-wing media personalities, they can just choose to say, you know what, we're not going to get into what's going on in the Bob Elmendez Strait or something. Or, you know, they can always blame Joe Biden.
6: Wow. Okay, what about the Fed? kind of hard to ignore what the Fed is doing or has done. And Trump spent a good part, has spent a good part of his term so far attacking then Fed Chair Jerome Powell for not lowering interest rates. He picked a new chair. The Fed still raised rates. Is that being covered? And can you talk about how?
9: It is. I mean, I am seeing criticism of the Fed chairman over this. I mean, you know, already, within the Trump administration, people are criticizing him as well. And so there is this sense of, you know, going back a decade now, if the administration or if someone Trump appointed does something he doesn't like or that the base doesn't like, they can always say like, oh, the deep state got to him. And we're seeing a lot of that, this sense of like this Washington swamp and really like very little engagement with really like the facts on the ground.
6: And what about the Supreme Court? Same thing, the Supreme Court decision on mail-in ballots, same thing. Are they ignoring it or are they lambasting the Supreme Court justices, particularly the ones that President Trump appointed, who did not go along with his perspective on this?
9: Yeah, I mean, they're very much attacking the Trump appointees. In this case, they're really taking their cues from Donald Trump's Truth Social posts, where they can say, okay, look, apparently we're going to attack these justices that he appointed. There is this sense in right-wing media, there's typically, you don't really compromise, you kind of keep attacking if these are the people who are almost always on your own side.
6: Hmm. What about the legal back and forth with the Kennedy Center? How much attention is that drawing, and how important is this in MAGA world? I mean, obviously in Washington, D.C., the Kennedy Center is a hugely important cultural institution. It's important to the local economy, the artistic economy. Certainly people, as we know, artists from all over the world come to perform there. And people come from all over the country as tourists. They come and visit it. But is this an issue?
9: Yeah, I mean, this is an interesting one because on one hand, I'm seeing a lot of echoing of the Trump line that, you know, this building was going to collapse. Only he can save it. Of course, he deserves to have his name on the building. On the other hand, I am seeing in kind of smaller right-wing social media accounts, some people saying, you know, look, is this really what we sent Donald Trump to do, is to sort of play around with the Kennedy Center to make the statues golden in D.C.? So there is this amount of skepticism, and I think you're seeing this with voters as well, this idea that to the extent that people are aware of kind of what the president's getting up to in terms of like the physical building of D.C. and the Kennedy Center, they're seeing it as sort of as a distraction.
6: I was going to ask about that, but I do think, is it just as a point of information, one of the points that the president seems to continue to gloss over is the financial precarity in part results from the fact that he did put his hands so heavily on the building, the fact that donors are fleeing, artists are fleeing, and patrons are fleeing, and that fact seems to be getting lost in all this. So before I let you go, Will, so how would you describe the kind of conservative media ecosystem overall? Does it continue to sort of be rallied around certain sort of themes and talking points? Or are you seeing any fractures there in which different outlets consider important, what they're choosing to cover, and so on?
9: Yeah, I mean, I think there's definitely fracturing going on. I think particularly among sort of YouTubers, people who are into conspiracy theories, people like Candace Owens or Tucker Carlson, we're seeing this sense of kind of an abandonment of Trump. But even more broadly, sort of in MAGA media, I think there's growing dissatisfaction.
6: That's interesting. That's Will Sommer of The Bulwark. Will, thank you.
9: Thanks for having me.
3: The Trump administration has remade yet another powerful federal health committee, raising concerns about the care Americans get. Here's NPR health correspondent Rob Stein.
10: The U.S. Preventive Services Task Force issues recommendations that doctors use for all kinds of health problems to cut their patients' risk for cancer, heart attacks, allergies, which vitamins to urge people to take, how to prevent postpartum depression, alcoholism, drug addiction. Dr. Alex Crist of Virginia Commonwealth University previously chaired the task force. He's also a family physician who uses the recommendations every day.
11: It includes the entire lifespan, so it ranges from kids all the way to older adults as well, women's health, men's health issues. It applies to every person at any point in their life.
10: The task force also determines whether insurance companies will pay for tests, procedures, and treatments necessary to prevent disease. Dr. Aaron Carroll is president of Academy Health, a nonpartisan health research group.
12: Every insured American's free mammograms, free colonoscopies, their statins, all of that traces back to a task force grade. This is not an esoteric research group that writes reports that get put on a shelf. It's massively important.
10: Traditionally, the task force has mostly included primary care doctors. But on Thursday, Health Secretary Robert F. Kennedy Jr. announced new members that include specialists, radiologists, gastroenterologists, cardiologists, and that, Chris Carroll and others say, could be a big problem.
13: Primary care docs see all the patients and decide all who gets preventive screening. And because of that, they sort of really holistically understand both the benefits and the harms of screening. And they are experts on all screening so that they can provide their expertise.
10: The fear is that specialists tend to be too inclined to, say, recommend more mammograms or colonoscopies than are necessary, which could lead to lots of false alarms, risky procedures like biopsies, and other complications. And so far, the administration has yet to release any information about potential conflicts of interest for the new members, including, say, ownership in companies that profit from preventive services. Several of the new members have also expressed controversial views, like questioning gender-affirming care for trans people and the safety of the COVID-19 vaccines.

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That's what you know you'll always get from KRCC News. 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
1: It's Morning Edition from NPR News. I'm A. Martinez.
2: And I'm Michelle Martin. The conversation around AI regulation has dominated Capitol Hill this week. The issue is lawmakers are far from a consensus and quickly running out of time to achieve one. NPR congressional reporter Eric McDaniel has been covering this, and he's here now. Good morning, Eric.
3: Hey, Michelle.
2: All right, let me make sure I have this right. All of a sudden, it seems like all of a sudden, AI companies are asking for regulation. Now, some lawmakers have started to get serious about it, and then the House of Representatives just went home?
3: Yeah, it's been a really weird week. I got there and they were a buzz. They still left town on Wednesday and aren't expected to be back until after the midterm elections. Speaker Mike Johnson said, well, better to be at home with their constituents than here in Washington spinning their wheels. He said these AI companies can self-police.
4: They don't need the government to tell them to slow it down. If they want to slow it down, they should. But we cannot have a moratorium on the development of AI, okay? Because then we will lose our edge to China. And that has serious national security implications.
3: The Senate is still in town. They're scheduled to be here in Washington for two more weeks, but it takes two to tango. They can't pass law without the House. But it is true, campaign season is interceding, just as it seemed like the simmering chatter of all this AI regulation might be about to bubble over into something actionable.
2: Now, we have heard some Republicans saying that Congress just doesn't know enough about AI to act right now, that it is best left to the companies to sort this out. But isn't it true that Congress has talked about at least some of this before?
3: Totally. Lawmakers have to sort out complicated issues all the time. And here they aren't starting from scratch. This was a bipartisan commission in the last Congress that they have to draw on. That was in 2024. Two members.

0: Fist Congress, Democrat Lori Trahan of Massachusetts, and Republican Jay Obernolte of California. They've put out a bipartisan proposal this Congress. But most things have just been greeted by party leadership on both sides with a shrug. There isn't even a specific proposal that everyone's agreed to negotiate over. Republicans, in particular, don't have party unity on this. You see folks like Senator Josh Hawley of Missouri calling for strict rules, while Trump says none are needed. They don't agree about whether regulation should be left to states or whether states should be banned from regulating at all. And I'm not going to say Democrats are on the same page here, but right now my general understanding is they're ready to run out the clock a bit in order to deal with this in the new year when they hope to have control of one or maybe both chambers of Congress.
1: So we're not talking about anything that could happen this week, but can you give us a sense of the kinds of regulation that might be on the table?
0: Some big ones I expect to be part of the conversation are limits for children and teens and how explicit safety regulations on how these things can be used in and outside of the U.S., a look at any radicalizing effects of these chatbot models. Also, just liability and responsibility stuff, right? Not just when it comes to the models themselves, but also the infrastructure, rules on how data centers can be constructed, what costs the companies have to shoulder, protections for local taxpayers. In fact, one of the last bills the House of In one of the last bills that House Republicans passed just before leaving town this week was a messaging bill talking about data centers and the rates that taxpayers pay. But it isn't as though there's one single plan out there for dealing all of this rapid development that these AI tools are causing. You know, it's causing experts to sound the alarm, and there's just a lot of question marks left about what regulation can come.
1: That is NPR congressional reporter Eric McDaniel. Eric, thank you.
0: Thank you.
2: Time now for StoryCorps. In 2008, after years of being single and going on bad dates, Melissa Nagy decided to look for love online. She matched with a man named Ernest Sun.
3: When I saw your profile, I thought, man, this is the first guy after a year of doing this online dating thing that I actually am excited to meet.
2: They exchanged messages, but before they could plan an actual date, they ended up crossing paths in an unexpected place. Ernest and Melissa, now married, told that story to their teenage daughter, Sophie.
4: I worked for this small company, and we were interviewing for a mechanical engineer. At the time, I was a director, and so I was on the team of people that did the interviews, and I opened the door, and Daddy's there. And I was like, that's the guy. I don't know what to do. This is a conflict of interest.
5: I knew that was you when you poked your head in, but I had to focus on the task at hand, which was to nail the interview.
4: I remember making eye contact. And so I'm like, oh my gosh, he likes me. I was convinced that he would be like, no, I choose the girl. But that's not the way it worked out.
6: So he took the job?
4: He took the job, not the girl. He had a different objective than I did.
6: I see.
4: I was disappointed, but I just thought, okay, that's that. We're professionals and now we work together.
3: But then one day, finally, you were like, hey, we should go to lunch sometime. And at that point, I thought, well, I go to lunch with everyone else at work. No big deal. And then one lunch.
5: Led to a dinner.
3: Led to a drink.
4: And then I had to tell my boss, I'm sort of dating Ernest. And he literally went, no, no, no, no, no.
3: And then I think within 3 months.
5: I was laid off.
3: And the rest, you know.
5: As they say.
3: Yeah.
5: Is history.
4: Sophie, you never heard this story.
6: I like vaguely knew you met at work.
4: Yeah. Sophie, you have brought so much joy to our lives. And I think in all this story, you are actually the best outcome. Like Daddy and I, and now I'm gonna cry. You're so fun and beautiful and lovely. And I don't think we could imagine it without you.
2: That was Ernest and Melissa Sun with their daughter Sophie on their 15th wedding anniversary. Their interview is archived at the Library of Congress.
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8: Affordability seems to be top of mind for many Americans right now.
9: The prices on everything have gone up, but wages basically haven't. There's just a feeling of hopelessness.
8: I'm Juana Summers. How some Nebraskans are thinking about affordability leading up to the midterms in a state with a key congressional race. That story on All Things Considered from NPR News.
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11: It's time to hit the road with Purplish. We're taking you on a road trip across the state to hear what has voters fired up or not so fired up about the midterms.
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2: Live from NPR News in Washington, I'm Dave Mattingly. Iran's state broadcaster says hundreds of thousands of Iranians turned out for today's government-organized rally to protest the U.S. nearly 7 months into the war. The demonstration comes amid an ongoing U.S. naval blockade of Iranian ports and high fuel prices worldwide. In the U.S., AAA says the price of diesel hit another all-time high overnight at $6.45 a gallon. President Trump is scheduled to attend a dinner tonight for donors to his super PAC, MAGA Inc. NPR's Tamara Keith says Trump-aligned groups have dropped more than $150 million to help Republicans in tough races this fall.
16: According to an NPR analysis of advertising reservations tracked by Ad Impact, Trump's aligned groups and other Republican political action committees are set to significantly outspend Democrats in every competitive Senate race, except for Georgia. Republican strategist Scott Jennings says this is the cavalry coming to help in a tough political environment.
17: Now the Republicans have enough money to make an actual argument, to draw a real contrast, to have a real debate. And in some of these districts, in some of these states, it's going to make a difference.
16: But as one Democratic operative put it, big money like this can buy an umbrella, but it can't change the weather. Tamara Keith, NPR News.
2: This is NPR News. A federal judge is ordering officials at the Kennedy Center to provide 30 days' notice before making any physical changes to the performing arts venue. President Trump has threatened to tear down the building. Republican Senator Tom Tillis of North Carolina says the president's focus on the Kennedy Center, including efforts to attach Trump's name, have been hurting Republicans running in November.
18: These are distractions that only benefit the Democrats.
2: Less than 2 months before the November midterm elections, Republicans in Missouri are asking the courts to revive the state's redrawn congressional map. Jason Rosenbaum with St. Louis Public Radio has more.
19: Two Republican candidates are asking three appeals court judges to revive Missouri congressional lines that would be all but certain to oust Democrat Emanuel Cleaver. But at least one judge asked if it's too late in the election cycle to pull it off, especially after the U.S. Supreme Court blocked the GOP-friendly map passed last year at the president's behest. That high court order prompted election officials in Missouri to print ballots based on districting that includes a safe seat for Cleaver. Republicans might need that seat to retain their majority in the House, but those county authorities say they don't have time to redo election materials and meet federal deadlines to send out military ballots. For NPR News, I'm Jason Rosenbaum in St. Louis.
2: The S&P and the NASDAQ each gained more than 1% yesterday. I'm Dave Mattingly in Washington.
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1: It's Morning Edition from NPR News. I'm Michelle Martin in Washington, D.C.
2: And I'm A. Martinez in Los Angeles, California. Poland's Prime Minister Donald Tusk says that Russia is planning, quote, accidental strikes on countries supporting Ukraine.
1: His warning on Thursday follows a series of incidents along NATO's eastern flank that member countries have blamed on Russia.
2: For more, we're joined now by Esme Nicholson in Berlin. Esme, Tusk issued this warning in front of lawmakers, Polish lawmakers, in parliament. What does accidental strikes mean?
3: Good question, A. His warning was loud and clear. And essentially, Tusk was saying that Russia is planning to send drones or missiles into NATO territory and then claim that these incidents are accidental. He went on to say that these potential strikes intend to paralyze NATO or at least weaken the alliance's willingness to respond collectively, to demonstrate that Article 5 exists only in theory. Article 5, of course, meaning an attack on one is an attack on all. Tusk said that he received intelligence from NATO, Ukraine, and US agencies, but he didn't specify which one he was citing. It's important, I think, to stress here that Tusk said, quote, there is nothing to suggest an invasion, but he warned that Poland is about to face a real test as one of Ukraine's staunchest allies. And he added that the coming months are likely to be the most critical for Ukraine as Russia attempts to further destroy its economy and infrastructure.
2: When Tusk also warned of political shifts within Europe that are undermining NATO's commitment to Ukraine, what was he talking about? Who was he referring to?
3: Well, yes, he appeared, first of all, to be talking about Russia-friendly political parties currently gaining ground here in Europe, such as the far-right Alternative for Germany or Marine Le Pen's National Rally in France. He warned that these parties are, quote, looking for an excuse not to defend Poland and the Baltic states, where suspected Russian incursions are really becoming an everyday occurrence. And he added that these Russia-friendly parties talk about peace, but are essentially calling for the total capitulation of Ukraine. Tusk also questioned whether NATO members in the West were giving much thought at all to the eastern flank, pointing out that Poland is more likely to need help under Article 5 than, say, Portugal or Ireland. But just after Tusk spoke yesterday, President Trump announced progress in establishing a permanent U.S. Army base in Poland, where troops are currently hosted on a rotational basis.
2: Tell us more about the incidents that European governments are already saying were Russia's fault.
3: Well, yeah, these are what are considered hybrid attacks, which include sabotage, disinformation and cyber attacks. Now, these don't reach the bar of an act of war. But this week alone, the Polish military says it retrieved a Russian drone carrying a warhead just off its coast. A Russian drone hit a passenger train in Ukraine just a mile from the Polish border, and NATO jets shot down a drone in Lithuania. So European countries are starting to speak up more plainly about what they perceive to be a coordinated Russian campaign. Germany, for instance, recently blamed Russian operatives for an attempted drone strike on an airport which serves as a major NATO hub. Russia's foreign ministry denies the accusations, calling them contrived and far-fetched. But Tusk's warning yesterday was as much for NATO as it was for Moscow. He ended his speech by appealing for unity and unity within Poland and within Parliament as well for a resolute response to any attack. And he underscored Poland's own commitment to Article 5.
2: That's Esme Nicholson in Berlin. Thank you very much.
3: Thank you, A.
1: Republican groups and candidates are set to outspend Democrats in all but one of the most competitive Senate races this fall. That's according to the tracking firm Ad Impact. NPR senior political correspondent Tamara Keith has been tracking the spending.
4: For months, Ken Paxton was outspent on the air in Texas, first in a bruising primary, then as the Democratic nominee James Tallarico spent millions to introduce himself to voters.
5: This is my papa,
6: and Jamie is my grandson.
5: As a Baptist preacher in South Texas, he taught me to follow the two great commandments, love God
6: and love your neighbor.
4: That all changed this month.
7: Tallarico, higher taxes. Paxton, lower taxes. A clear choice. MAGA Inc. is responsible for the content of this advertising.
8: Radical liberal James Tallarico. For they, them, not you. Texas PAC is responsible for the content of this advertising.
4: Those ads are from President Trump's Super PAC, MAGA Inc., and Texas PAC, which is aligned with Senate Republicans. And that is but a small sampling of the tens of millions of dollars in ad reservations booked by Republicans to swamp Tallarico on air and boost the scandal-plagued Paxton. Last week at the Republican convention in Dallas, Paxton made no secret of the fact that he needed backup.
9: He is the most radical Democrat in Texas history, but he's also the most well-funded. And that's why today I need your prayers, your votes, and your support.
4: As of the last campaign finance report, Tallarico had 12 times as much cash on hand as Paxton. But that advantage is easily overwhelmed by super PACs and dark money groups that can raise unlimited funds and, since Labor Day, have swooped in to boost Republicans all over the country.
10: Look across the battleground Senate states. Look at the House districts. The cavalry has come.
4: Scott Jennings is a longtime Republican strategist. He says Republican candidates have been waiting for this money bomb, and now it's here. What does it buy? TV ads, streaming ads, digital ads, and a chance to bloody up Democratic candidates trying to win in red states like Alaska, Texas, Iowa, North Carolina, and Ohio.
10: Some of these ads are going to be ugly, and it's going to be a pretty negative campaign. But that's the nature of a midterm when you've got an environment like the one that the Republicans are facing. And honestly, I think the resources are going to allow them to win some of these races.
4: The president's party almost always suffers losses in the midterms. And this president is historically unpopular. But that hasn't slowed Trump's ability to raise cash.
11: I think I have like close to $1 billion in the super PAC. And I'm allocating probably $400 or $500 million, so I'll be spending.
4: Democratic operative Jesse Ferguson says this was predictable.
12: Democrats are the party out of power, and Donald Trump is more transactional than any president in history. There's no scenario where they weren't going to have a massive financial advantage.
4: According to Ad Impact, between now and Election Day, Republicans nationwide are set to outspend Democrats on advertising by more than $260 million. This is based on ad reservations, which can and will change. That total could easily go up. Ferguson says money can buy a lot, but it can't sell a product people don't want.
12: Money can't change the weather, but it can be an umbrella for them. Going into this election, it can help insulate them, but it can't change the fundamentals of what voters are feeling.
4: Those fundamentals are why Republicans are spending millions of dollars to defend seats in places Trump easily won just 2 years ago. Tamara Keith, NPR News.
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4: This is Morning Edition from NPR News. I'm Michelle Martin.
5: And I'm A. Martinez. On the field, the University of North Carolina has opened the new college football season with back-to-back wins. Off the field, on Thursday, the university confirmed that defensive coordinator Steve Belichick will resign after an investigation into allegations of misconduct. Now, it was only weeks ago that general manager Michael Lombardi also resigned. So what's going on in Chapel Hill? Brian Murphy is an investigative sports reporter with Raleigh-based TV station WRAL. So, Brian, Steve Belichick is the son of head coach Bill Belichick, who won six Super Bowls as the Patriots head coach. Steve Belichick is resigning. What do we know about why?
6: Well, the university conducted an investigation into the entire football program. And yesterday I talked to investigators and they said they probed allegations of drug use, allegations of inappropriate sexual relationships in the football offices, the workplace culture, NCAA compliance. And WRAL previously reported that the investigators were asking questions about whether or not Steve Belichick was using drugs at the football facility. And even though investigators refused to say specifically what they found in the same statement that UNC announced the conclusion of that investigation, they announced that Steve Belichick would be resigning effective at the end of October when he ends his medical leave.
5: So are we talking about things that could be crimes?
6: Among the allegations that they were probing were questions about whether Steve Belichick provided drugs to at least one player. Although people that we've spoken to say it's highly unlikely that there would be any criminal charges brought, that really no witnesses or people would have to come forward, claiming a crime. And there's really no evidence of that anyone's willing to do that at this point.
5: So now that Steve Belichick is gone, now that he has resigned, is that going to be the end of it, or is there something possibly more left?
6: Yeah, the investigation has concluded, although UNC says that if there are others out there with allegations, they would like them to come forward so that they can investigate, whether that's related to Steve Belichick or the rest of the program as well. And you mentioned Michael Lombardi has also resigned, the general manager. These are two of Bill Belichick's, closest confidants. Michael Lombardi's worked with him at many stops, and Steve Belichick is obviously his son. And so UNC said that these were isolated in scope, and they were not evidence of a systemic failure in the football program. But I think some people have doubts as to how all this could be happening and Bill Belichick either not aware or not involved in some way.
5: Well, yeah, because he's the head coach, and anyone that knows anything about sports knows that the buck stops with the head coach. So has Bill Belichick said anything about this?
6: He's not. He's been very tight-lipped about the investigation. UNC has tried to say they can't answer any questions because, the investigation is ongoing. Now that it's over, it'll be interesting if Bill Belichick comments on the findings of the investigation and whether he agrees with sort of the steps that UNC has taken.
5: The Tar Heels are 2-0. The schedule gets a little tougher from here on out. They're on the road at Clemson this week, and then in a couple of weeks, they face number 3 ranked Notre Dame. If they win, is that the perfume that kind of wipes the smell away of this? Or, how does the rest of the season look?
6: Yeah, no doubt. I mean, the schedule is pretty tough, not just Notre Dame, but Miami and Louisville also ranked teams. But if the team can win, I think that that sort of changes the calculus. If they go 4-8 again or even worse as they did last year, then I think, you know, we'll see what happens in that case. But yeah, certainly winning is a great perfume in sports.
5: Yeah, it sure is. Brian Murphy is an investigative sports reporter with Raleigh-based TV station WRAL. Brian, thanks.
6: Thank you.
5: It's Morning Edition from NPR News. Our theme music was inspired by BJ Lederman. Ami Martinez.
4: And I'm Michelle Martin.
7: Colorado's fall colors may show up earlier than usual this year. One reason, drought.
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7: So when will the aspens turn and where should you go to catch them? 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
0: From Marketplace in Washington, I'm Kimberly Adams. You can still rack up medical debt even if you have health insurance. A new survey from the Commonwealth Fund found almost 1 in 3 working-age adults with private insurance are working to pay off medical bills. Marketplace's Nancy Marshall-Genzer has more.
2: 57-year-old Jennifer Bukowski has been fighting terminal brain cancer for 7 years. She has insurance through her husband's job, but figures she still has about $8,000 in medical debt.
3: And then we just try to pay the best that we can, and it's just a snowball, and that's just how we live.
2: Bukowski's situation isn't unique, according to the Commonwealth Fund survey. It included around 4,100 adults with private insurance. Nearly half of those who had medical debt owed $2,000 or more. Sarah Collins is a co-author of the report.
4: They are shocked by the fact that they still owe quite a bit of money to the provider, despite the fact that they've been paying premiums regularly for their insurance coverage.
2: The Commonwealth Fund report says hospital visits were the biggest drivers of medical debt. Collins says they're not just talking about emergencies.
4: 2 in 5 people with medical debt said it was related to an ongoing or chronic health problem.
2: Like cancer. Bukowski says they've taken around $120,000 out of their savings to pay for her care. But not everyone has a cash cushion. More than a third of the privately insured Americans the Commonwealth Fund surveyed wouldn't be able to pay an unexpected medical bill of $1,000 within 30 days. I'm Nancy Marshall-Genzer for Marketplace.
0: Let's do the numbers. Dow, S&P, and NASDAQ futures are up in the 0.1% to 0.5% range, with the Dow future up 57 points. The 10-year Treasury yield is up at 4.96%. Checking in on oil prices this morning, Brent crude is trading down 1.8% at $102.90 a barrel. West Texas Intermediate crude is down 1.1% at $100.79 a barrel.
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0: You hear about oil prices and gas prices almost daily now, since the U.S.'s war with Iran has disrupted shipping through the Strait of Hormuz, a route that used to carry a fifth of the world's oil. But the impact on oil prices is just part of the story. The strikes on tankers and the mines in the strait are a dangerous reality of daily life for the crews on those ships. Jillian Ambrose is an energy correspondent at The Guardian, and she's been in touch with some of those workers. Jillian, thanks for joining us.
5: Pleasure. Thank you for having me.
0: When we hear about ships being stuck in the Strait of Hormuz or tankers being fired on by U.S. or Iranian forces, who are the people actually on these ships?
5: These are seafarers who are trained to do a job on the vessels that they crew, and they are not, crucially, people with combat experience. They're not trained to be in military situations. And yet, thanks to this war, they have been. And it's been an incredibly difficult and psychologically challenging place for thousands. What we know is that at peak, around 20,000 seafarers were trapped in the Gulf. And at the moment, there are still thousands there that have been stuck in the Gulf since February.
0: Can you talk more about the danger that these crews are facing, basically trying to get oil out to the world and other cargo? Because we hear sort of in the abstract about the strikes on tankers, but what does that really mean? Are these ships being sunk? Are they being disabled? Or are seafarers being killed?
5: This is a war, effectively, where energy supplies have become weaponized. And we've seen oil tankers emerge as key targets for strikes as a result. We know that at least 17 seafarers have died since hostilities began, and the majority of these have been following Iranian strikes. I think more than that, there's the constant threat, you know, that you could be struck at any point. And there have been stories that we've heard from the seafarers where they might be within eyesight, eyeline of a tanker which has been struck, and they'll hear the radio calls for help, and they'll be able to see the flames and, you know, sort of bearing witness to those casualties as well, I think has been a sort of key concern.
0: The Strait of Hormuz has been designated as a warlike operations area, which gives the shipping crew the right to refuse the voyage and to go home at the company's expense. When someone does choose to leave, what happens to them and how does that role get filled?
5: It's incredibly difficult. And I know the seafarers that we were speaking to, it was a process that took many, many weeks. First of all, you need to find someone who's willing to take the place of that seafarer who wants to leave. That's easier said than done. You are paid double pay to work in hazardous areas, but for many people, quite understandably, that wouldn't be worth it to take these kinds of risks.
0: I imagine a lot of folks listening to this conversation are wondering why these companies and their crews would even risk trying to transit the Strait of Hormuz at this point. What's pushing them to keep trying?
5: Well, many aren't. I think especially the larger, more responsible shipping owners, they've got too much at stake. They've got insurance companies that just wouldn't allow for that and wouldn't sign off on that. What we did see when there was that brief ceasefire was many vessels took that opportunity to get out. Many succeeded, but not all. So there are, I think, around 70 large tankers that have been stranded in the Gulf since February.
0: Gillian Ambrose is energy correspondent at The Guardian. Gillian, thank you.
5: Thank you very much.
0: Our executive producer is Nancy Fargali. Our digital team includes Antoinette Brock, Emily McCune, and Dylan Miettinen. Our engineers are Brian Allison, Sam Keenan, and David Schreck. In Washington, I'm Kimberly Adams with the Marketplace Morning Report. 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

0: Good morning. This week, President Trump heard a word he does not like or hear very often, no, from the Supreme Court on mail-in ballots to the Federal Reserve on interest rates. What do his diehard supporters think about this? It's Morning Edition from NPR News. Poland's prime minister is warning about a Russian plan to send drones or missiles into NATO countries and then claim it was an accident. I'm Michelle Martin.
1: Jaime Martinez, he says the goal is to test NATO's commitment to collective defense. Also, Republicans are set to outspend Democrats almost everywhere this fall. They're pouring millions into districts they won easily 2 years ago. And what kinds of AI regulation is Congress thinking about? It's Friday, September 18th. On this day in 1851, the New York Times published its first edition. News is next.
2: Live from NPR News in Washington, I'm Korva Coleman. President Trump has faced pushback this week in several areas. The U.S. Supreme Court ruled against his effort to use the Postal Service to limit voting by mail. The Federal Reserve acted to increase short-term interest rates, something Trump has complained about vigorously. A federal judge blocked him from doing repair work immediately on the Kennedy Center for the Performing Arts in Washington. NPR's Danielle Kurtzleben says the president is facing new criticism on issues that he has prioritized.
3: His approval remains below 40% by most polls. We saw some pushback from within his own party, quite vocal pushback, with a new ad from Florida Republican Congresswoman Maria Elvira Salazar criticizing Trump's immigration policy. And then the price of diesel fuel hit a record high this week.
2: NPR's Danielle Kurtzleben reporting. The motoring club AAA says the average national price for a gallon of diesel jumped a nickel overnight. It's now $6.45. The State Department says it's approved the sale of F-35 fighter jets to Saudi Arabia. NPR's Michelle Kellerman reports the Saudis have been seeking to purchase the jets for years.
4: According to the State Department, Saudi Arabia wants to buy 48 F-35 Lightning II Joint Strike Fighter aircraft with conventional takeoff and landing and 49 Pratt & Whitney engines. The $24.3 billion package would also include communications equipment and other technology. Saudi Arabia has been trying to modernize its military as it's mired in a years-long conflict in Yemen. The State Department says this proposed sale will not alter the military balance in the region. It's long been U.S. policy to maintain Israel's qualitative military edge. The deal is likely to face some hurdles in Congress. Michelle Kellerman, NPR News, the State Department.
2: A government watchdog agency estimates the Trump administration spent nearly $7 billion last year. It was to pay federal workers to quit their jobs. NPR's Andrea Hsu reports this was part of a broad effort to slash the government workforce.
5: The Government Accountability Office found spending on administrative leave soared last year, mostly due to the Trump administration's deferred resignation program. In early 2025, nearly all federal workers were given the option to quit their jobs in exchange for pay and benefits through at least September. The GAO estimates some 144,000 federal workers accepted the offer. The Trump administration estimated the workforce reductions would save the government $20 billion a year, far more than they spent on the buyout program. Critics of the administration say the mass exodus of talent has hobbled many agencies, making them less efficient than before. Andrea Hsu, NPR News.
2: And you're listening to NPR News from Washington. The multinational company Berkshire Hathaway says its longtime chairman, Warren Buffett, is stepping down. Perhaps the world's most famous investor, Buffett will now become chairman emeritus. Warren Buffett stepped down as Berkshire Hathaway CEO last year. The AI company Anthropic says its AI model, Claude, is helping to design the next version of itself. Anthropic says Claude leads more than a quarter of its research and development. The news comes as Anthropic's CEO and other AI leaders have called for a slowdown on AI expansion and research. There's a new internal memo from the U.S. Fish and Wildlife Service. It covers the Endangered Species Act. NPR's Ari Daniel reports it interprets the word take differently.
6: take has long referred to both the intentional and accidental injury or killing of an endangered species. The memo suggests the government would do away with the accidental element. It follows another recent rule change, says Ben Levitin of the law firm Earth Justice.
7: The administration claimed that species weren't protected from indirect injury through habitat destruction. And this new memo claims that the law doesn't protect species from direct injury and death.
6: The U.S. Department of the Interior wrote to NPR, quote, "Take continues to prohibit conduct including harassing, pursuing, hunting, shooting, wounding, killing, trapping, capturing, or collecting protected wildlife." Environmental groups say they will sue.
2: Ari Daniel reporting. It's NPR.
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2: It's Morning Edition from NPR News. I'm Michelle Martin in Washington, D.C.
16: And I'm A. Martinez in Los Angeles, California. The Kennedy Center saga is entering an uncertain chapter. The main building is closed and fenced off to the public. A judge has barred President Trump from tearing it down, at least not without 30 days' notice.
2: The president's been hinting at tearing it down after he was blocked from putting his name on the building, which is not only a renowned arts venue, but also designated by Congress as a memorial to the slain president. The center's Trump-aligned board voted to close it, citing safety concerns after heavy rain caused some plaster to fall from the ceiling. In a few minutes, we'll speak with the co-founder of a legal group challenging the Trump administration in court, but we're going to begin with the latest developments.
16: We're joined now by NPR culture correspondent Anastasia Siulkas. So let's start with where things stand in the court case.
17: There has been so much, A. By my count, there were 9 separate court filings and rulings between Wednesday and yesterday afternoon. Many of those included multiple documents. But here's the biggest headline. The federal judge told Trump and the board that they cannot demolish the Kennedy Center or build anything new without providing 30 days' notice. And I should note, A, that the judge didn't say anything about needing congressional approval for any of that.
16: Okay, so the judge says can't demolish unless you got 30 days' notice. But how worried are people that that might actually still happen?
17: Well, Trump has been threatening to demolish it if his name is not on it. And Wednesday night, a news photographer took a picture of Trump on Air Force One. And in the photo, we see the president looking at a large placard that refers to the center being demolished. Now, earlier that day, Trump commented about the Kennedy Center. He said it has lost hundreds of millions of dollars, but has provided no evidence of that. And here's Trump talking to reporters on the tarmac.
18: So for the Trump administration, for me to get involved and to take that on long term, and to carry it, or to raise money to carry it, I think that the Trump administration should certainly have recognition. Because frankly, if we don't do that, it's going to close. It'll end up being ripped down.
16: And meanwhile, the center's main building and theaters are shut down. Now, what are you learning about that?
17: So for a little bit of context, A, we're talking about the big white building that sits right on the edge of the Potomac River. It's been a showpiece for performing arts in D.C. since the venue opened in 1971, and it's been a hugely prestigious place for performers visiting from all over the globe and to showcase American talent. There has been a lot of confusion around the closing itself. On Wednesday, the center's current executive director and chief operating officer, Matt Floca, said the building's current closure is, quote, temporary. The same day, a staff member at one of the law firms representing Joyce Beatty, the Democratic congresswoman from Ohio who's suing Trump and the board, submitted a sworn statement to the court. She said she witnessed a forklift ram into the building's pillars several times on Wednesday as construction crews were putting up those barriers. And then yesterday, eight architecture and culture groups who filed a separate lawsuit against the Kennedy Center board last May asked the court to appoint a receiver or independent monitor, some neutral other party, to protect the building and the institution.
16: Any answer from the court on that?
17: Not yet, A, but I will keep following. And I think there's another point worth making here. The Kennedy Center really prided itself on making free public programming 365 days a year, which is pretty remarkable for a performing arts venue of that size and scope. So whatever happens, there's the real possibility of a huge change to the landscape in Washington, D.C., not just in terms of the architecture, but also in terms of the cultural landscape.
16: That's NPR's Anastasia Siolkos. Thanks a lot.
17: Thanks for having me.
2: Joining me now is one of the attorneys fighting the Trump administration in court over its attempts to rename, close, and renovate the Kennedy Center according to Trump's specifications. Norm Eisen is a former White House ethics lawyer and former U.S. ambassador who also co-founded Democracy Defenders Action. That's one of the legal groups representing Democratic Congresswoman Joyce Beatty, an ex officio member of the Kennedy Center board who's been battling the administration in court. Mr. Eisen, thanks so much for joining us.
19: Thanks for having me, Michelle.
2: So, a federal judge has allowed the Kennedy Center's board to close the building temporarily. You had tried to stop that from happening. The administration now says the main building is closed for 7 days for repairs. Does your client disagree that there's a public safety concern, or do you think that closing the whole building is just a ruse?
19: Donald Trump slapped his name on this building, and it drove artists and audiences away and cratered the very successful ongoing operation of the Kennedy Center. He's closing it to cover up the fact that of his mismanagement. Look, obviously, Congress appropriated $257 million for repairs. The money is sitting there, but the plan was always to repair in stages. If you have to adjust public access to a portion of the building while you do construction in that portion, that's fine. There's no need to close this entire building. There's certainly no need to demolish it. And the court stopped that in its tracks.
2: So the judge in this case says the Kennedy Center Board has to give at least 30 days notice if it decides to destroy the building or significantly overhaul it. But as we heard, he didn't say anything about congressional approval. Do you interpret this to mean that the judge believes that the president and the board do have the authority to tear down the building if they deem it necessary?
19: Absolutely not. The judge has made very clear, including in our repeated wins on the naming of the building, that Donald Trump can't rename it for himself. What an absurd suggestion that Congress has legislated the operations of this building, naming and otherwise. That's an emergency order that is intended to hold things in place, because we all saw that shocking picture that Donald Trump was holding a huge poster, apparently, Kennedy Center demolished. So the judge has frozen things. They have zero authority under the laws governing the Kennedy Center to demolish it. That was a snap order that we got. We worked overnight. As you heard, there were a blizzard of motions by our legal team, and we succeeded. There will be no demolition. Donald Trump's name will never go on the building, and it will never be demolished.
2: Well, look, as we just heard from Anastasia, a member of your legal team said she witnessed a forklift ramming into building pillars. Now, here's why this is significant. The Trump administration has demolished the east wing of the White House and began building this huge ballroom, all while a legal battle was still underway. Ultimately, the Supreme Court did allow it to happen without addressing the underlying legality. So the question here is, Do you think that the administration is already trying to cause permanent changes or damage to the building? And do you have any confidence that you and other litigators addressing this can keep the Kennedy Center from facing a different fate than the White House, the East Wing, has already done?
19: I do think that the administration is contemplating demolition out of embarrassment and humiliation. First, because affixing Donald Trump's name destroyed the artist and audience base. And second, because the court won't let him keep his name on there, and he's saying the quiet part out loud. I am confident, unlike the East Wing, we had litigation in place. We had a judge assigned. We immediately went to the judge. We got an order. And before the demolition had substantially commenced, there has been some glancing damage that they started to do. We got that order, and the Kennedy Center will not meet the fate of the East Wing.
2: Do you have any more to tell us, though, about this, what your colleague witnessed about this forklift ramming into the building? Is there any more you can tell us about that?
19: Our wonderful co-counsel, we work on this case with the Washington Litigation Group, together with Democracy Defenders Action, and one of the lawyers from our wonderful co-counsel went down there because we wanted to know, is the Kennedy Center open or not? We'd been told by the government that it was a temporary fire drill. No, it was closed. And while our colleague was there, she saw a forklift ramming into some of the pillars that the seemingly massive construction fencing that was going up and other indicators suggested to us, wow, this demolition could be a reality. We better race to court. That was one of those 9 motions, and we won.
2: And you're convinced that that has stopped?
19: They will not demolish the Kennedy Center on our watch. It will never bear the name of Donald Trump either. I'm convinced of those 2 things. I do think that the shocking mismanagement and negligence of Donald Trump and his administration is doing damage, and we're going to keep litigating that.
2: That's Norm Eisen. He's a former White House ethics lawyer and co-founder of Democracy Defenders Action, which is suing the Trump administration over its effort to rename and renovate the Kennedy Center according to Mr. Trump's specifications. Mr. Eisen, thank you.
19: Thanks, Michelle.
20: The White House has withdrawn its nominee to lead the U.S. Immigration and Customs Enforcement less than 3 months after President Trump picked him. Here's NPR's Sergio Martinez Beltran.
21: Lance Scheuer's nomination came at a moment of change. He was a close ally of the new Homeland Security Secretary, Mark Wayne Mullen, but Scheuer had no experience in immigration enforcement. That's something critics brought up often. He does have a law enforcement background. Most recently, he served as a major at the Oklahoma Highway Patrol. It's unclear why the Trump administration is withdrawing his nomination. The White House did not respond to NPR's request for comments. Trump has described Scheuer as a, quote, patriot, and says he has decades of experience locking up the worst of the worst. The last time the Senate confirmed a director for ICE was during the Obama administration. This is the latest setback at the Department of Homeland Security, which has shed some of its top leadership this year. Secretary Mullen has tried to distance himself from controversies preceding him, like the aggressive, sometimes deadly, immigration enforcement operations in Chicago and Minneapolis. Under his watch, ICE arrests have reached a record monthly high, in part because of partnerships with local law enforcement. Sergio Martinez Beltran, NPR News, Austin, Texas.
20: This is NPR News.

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1: If you see a deer in Colorado, it's either the mule deer sporting big ears or the white-tailed deer, named for the color under the tail it holds high when running away. You'll find both species across the state, but mule deer are concentrated in mountainous areas and the western slope, while whitetails live mainly in the eastern plains. Muleys generally summer in the mountains. As food becomes scarce, they move to low-elevation winter ranges. Out on the plains, though, whitetails do not migrate. Mule deer fed early settlers and miners, but severe weather, predation, and disease reduced their numbers before they began to recover in the 1930s. One in every 30,000 fawns is an albino, of a mythological place in many cultures. According to one Native American prophecy, when a pair of white deer appear, humankind is uniting.
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4: 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I'm Michelle Martin.
5: I'm Martinez.
6: And I'm Leila Fadel. If you have a young child in your life, you've likely heard this voice.
7: Hi. Hello. Can you say mama?
6: Yes, that's Rachel mama. Accurso, better known as Miss Rachel.
7: Can you say mama? Mama. Can you say mama's name?
6: Miss Rachel and her husband Aaron Accurso, better known as Mr. Aaron, launched their YouTube channel Songs for Littles in 2019 after struggling to find good resources for their speech-delayed son. Since then, they've racked up over 17.2 billion views and grown into a multi-million dollar early childhood education and entertainment business. Along the way, they've given families catchy earworms, including I'm So Happy.
8: I'm so happy. Jump! I'm so happy. Jump, clap! I'm so happy today. Jump, clap, spin, stomp, stomp, hey!
6: Which is the title track on their debut album, I'm So Happy, out next week. And they're here to talk about it. Do you want me to call you Miss Rachel and Mr. Aaron, or you want me to call you Rachel and Aaron? I'll be Rachel.
9: Yeah, no, Rachel and Aaron, yeah.
6: So I think I wanted to start with the why now of the album.
9: It took us a long time to make the album because it's a snapshot of the show from the very beginning to songs that we wrote more recently. And I love our YouTube versions, but I kept imagining what else it could be.
6: And I mean, it's amazing because it's not just very simple nursery rhymes. I mean, there's banjos and fiddles, cello. I think there's a harp.
9: Yeah, and a couple. Mm-hmm.
6: You know, creating these complicated, beautiful tunes for a children's album. Talk me through that.
9: Yeah, well, with my background on Broadway, I love live music and I love musicians. And so it was just really fun for me to imagine what the songs could be and to go into the studio and play with other musicians.
10: And we think kids deserve rich, thought-out music.

0: music and we love putting real instruments in. And maybe a kid at home is like, wow, the cello, maybe I could do that.
1: I mean, a lot of these works, or some of these works, are originals.
2: Yes, most of them are original.
1: Talk me through the story behind Caterpillar. Some people

0: I wrote it while sitting next to my son, putting him to bed. I was thinking about his struggles at the time and all the potential he has. It's about struggling and then flying and thriving.
1: Your videos and music are not political, but you have also used your fame and your platform to talk about children in conflict in Ukraine and Sudan, especially in Gaza. And I just wondered if you see that as part of your calling as a children's entertainer, Rachel?
2: Oh, definitely. I think it's a responsibility that comes with having a platform like this. I feel like the kids kind of chose me in a way because they like my voice, and I feel like they feel the care I have for them. And the care for children struggling has been there since I got into the field when I was 18. I worked with kids who were refugees from Sudan and Somalia in Maine. I asked my mom when I was little, like, why don't some kids have enough food? And I didn't understand the explanation, and I still don't. And I think every child should be in a warm, safe home with the food they need. And I think as grownups, it's awful and selfish to not speak about that. Should be the norm.
1: I've seen you speak to kids in the Dilley Detention Center here in the United States, and Gaza has become a very central issue for you. How did that become so central for you?
2: I work as an ambassador for Save the Children, and so I was getting updates and talking to people on the ground. Knowing what was happening, I couldn't not say something. Over 20,000 kids being killed, and meeting kids who don't have their legs anymore, meeting a teenager who lost all of her siblings, and speaking with them, I'm just thinking, how could I not use my platform to say, stop, this is so wrong. And we all need to make the choice to speak out when there's a genocide happening.
1: She's faced intense backlash for her activism, for calling Gaza a genocide, a conclusion that leading human rights groups and genocide scholars have come to. It's something Israel denies. I ask her what it's been like to be called names like anti-Semite or Hamas propagandist.
2: Well, it helps that I know my own heart, and I know God knows my heart, and my friends and community and family, and Aaron knows my heart.
0: Yep.
2: And my deep care for all children exactly equally.
1: Has it cost you anything business-wise?
2: It has. And there was a time where I thought I was giving everything up, I'm going to be honest, because of Gaza. And I just said that the kids chose me and it would be worth that. And anything we lost wasn't meant to be. And, you know, we have to speak out.
1: Did you imagine that you would be where you are today when you did that first video?
0: No, we never imagined that it would turn into what it has today when we were making videos. In the early days, we just stacked books up because we didn't have a tripod. We pulled up our pop-up green screen. And then I just went behind, and we didn't even have a plan necessarily. We just say, okay, what song do you want to do? And then we'd start it and kind of find an ending and put it up on YouTube. So we didn't know where this was headed at all.
1: Like that billions of people have watched you or are watching.
2: No, and I don't think it's still kicked in.
1: Yeah. Do you get recognized?
2: Yeah, and I love connecting with families. It's super sweet. People shout out of their cars and they're like, yay! And I'm like, oh, yay! But kids never know it's us.
1: Oh, the adults recognize you.
2: Yeah, and their kids are like, that looks like a tired mom in leggings.
1: That's so funny. Rachel Accurso and her husband, Aaron Accurso, better known as Miss Rachel and Mr. Aaron. Thank you both so much.
0: Thank you, Layla.
2: Thank you.

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1: and Mr. Aaron.
0: This is NPR News.
2: Affordability seems to be top of mind for many Americans right now.
3: The prices on everything have gone up, but wages basically haven't. There's just a feeling of hopelessness.
2: I'm Juana Summers. How some Nebraskans are thinking about affordability leading up to the midterms in a state with a key congressional race. That story on All Things Considered from NPR News.

0: Congress is getting in on the backlash to flock cameras. 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I'm Megan McCarty-Carino.
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0: Lawmakers are looking to rein in local police departments' use of flock license plate reading cameras as public anger brews over the expanding surveillance network. This week, a bipartisan pair of Congress members introduced the No Flock Act, though it wouldn't fully ban them. Paresh Devay has the story. He's a senior writer at Wired.
2: The idea is that states would lose out on 10% of the surface transportation fund. So this is money that the federal government gives to states for roads, bridges, and highways if they fail to put in place limitations on the use of flock and other license plate readers. This bill specifically calls for 5 permitted uses, like finding cars that are tied to a felony crime or finding a missing person. Although there are certainly critics of flock and, you know, who feel like this kind of technology should not be used at all, because any opportunity where it's available, there will be some abuse. But at least here, the lawmakers are saying, well, let's put in some place some rules. So at least, you know, if they are violated, we can do something about that. And it's an interesting proposal because this is how we ended up with the national drinking age of 21 years old, because the federal government threatened to take the same pot of money away if states did not put in place those rules.
0: Yeah, I mean, even stopping short of banning the devices, it seems clear from the number of controversies that have come up about misuse or, you know, security shortcomings with these systems, that there are still a lot of big questions about how the footage is being used, how it's being stored, who has access to it, and under what conditions. So it seems like even if jurisdictions are going to use these, there's a lot of policymaking questions left.
2: Correct. The company probably prioritized speed to, you know, market, you know, being faster to sell these and put these devices out there, and prioritize that over security. Just this week, my colleagues revealed that there is an encryption key that is left unencrypted inside the flock cameras that allow you to access sort of recent footage. I mean, this shows if a vandal, if a criminal does sort of get their hands on one of these cameras, there is a potential to access data and video recordings. This is exactly the kind of thing people have been concerned about. And so there is more scrutiny and oversight that seems to be due.
0: And this, the bill is a bipartisan bill. This just seems like another case like AI, where the sort of, you know, partisan landscape has not fully calcified. So do you think this bill has a chance of going somewhere?
2: I mean, it's tough, even though there is this deep-seated concern about this kind of technology. I mean, there just doesn't seem to be momentum to get something done.
0: That's Paresh Devay at Wired. This conversation was part of our Tech Week in Review segment. You can find it on our website, marketplace.org/techbytes. Jesus Alvarado produced this episode. Erica Soderstrom also produces our show. Gary O'Keefe and Ming-Chun Chiguan are our engineers. Daisy Palacios is the supervising producer. Nancy Fargali is the executive producer. I'm Megan McCarty-Carino, and that's Marketplace Tech. This is APM.
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4: 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I'm Amy Martinez in Los Angeles, California.
5: And I'm Michelle Martin in Washington, D.C. Good morning. Republican majorities in Congress are at risk in the 2026 midterms. President Trump, though, is still talking about 2020. But how much do GOP voters and candidates still care about false claims about election fraud? NPR's Sam Greenglass reports.
6: A few months after President Trump pressed Georgia's Secretary of State to find enough votes to reverse his 2020 loss, Mike Collins launched a bid for the U.S. House, claiming Trump did win Georgia.
7: Georgians are sick and tired of weak kneed, spineless politicians who won't fight for Trump, get to the bottom of 2020, and fix our elections.
6: Collins won that election. Now he's running for Senate, maintaining that the 2020 election was stolen. It's one reason Trump endorsed him in the primary over two alternatives.
8: It worries me for him to get elected. He would not have been my first choice.
6: At a farmer's market in the Atlanta suburbs, I met a voter in athleisure named Lynn. She asked NPR to use only her first name for fear of being ostracized from her community. Lynn is a lifelong Republican, but is considering voting for Democratic Senator John Ossoff, in part because Collins' claims about 2020 really bother her.
8: I get concerned anytime someone gets pulled into those ridiculous looking back discussions.
6: Finishing a plate of grits, Republican Austin Sapp says he believes election fraud does happen, but he's also ready for the president to move on from relitigating 2020.
9: It is what it is. He lost. Then he won. Beating a dead horse serves no purpose. What is your platform? What are you going to do for me?
6: Just 1% of voters in a New York Times Siena College poll out this week said election integrity is the top issue deciding their vote this November. After 2020, Gabe Sterling with the Georgia Secretary of State's office was one of the most visible officials pushing back on Trump's false claims, warning people could get hurt. He says that's not the climate now.
10: It's really big with the media and the far edges of both parties. Regular humans have given this up a long time ago.
6: Sterling says the 2020 obsession is mostly alive among diehard activists, though that's not insignificant. Some now hold key positions on state and local election boards, and they vote in Republican primaries. Sterling spoke with lots of these voters this year as he ran in the GOP primary for Secretary of State. He stood firm on Georgia's elections being free and fair, and he did not win.
10: I would say things like Georgia has the cleanest voter list in America. It would get some boos and hisses, but I would just keep on pounding away.
6: In primaries elsewhere, some one-time critics of Trump's claims have come to embrace them. In Michigan, the GOP Senate nominee Mike Rogers once called Trump's Georgia pressure campaign more gangster than presidential. But while making a 2024 Senate bid, he refused to answer who won in 2020. Then at a local Republican meeting last fall, after losing that race, Rogers claimed the Senate seat was stolen from him.
11: Now, there was some ballots that showed up at 5:30, I wish I were kidding, in a van, and that swung the election on us, and it happened to be here in Detroit.
6: Michigan Republican strategist Jason Rowe says candidates see echoing Trump's claims as a condition for his support.
12: Frankly, I think most of the elected officials that still talk about it, it's not necessarily a sincerely held belief. It's usually at like a Republican Central Committee meeting, and it's throwing red meat to the base.
6: That red meat could turn off swing voters in a toss-up state. So come fall,
12: I can't imagine any Republican in a general election spending one penny in paid advertising talking about what happened in 2020.
6: And yet Trump is still talking about it, potentially to the detriment of his party's majorities. The president nearly halted Congress as he demanded more voting restrictions and has attempted to take unprecedented control of the voting process. Gabe Sterling says this fixation is by design.
10: It distracts from the Iran war. It distracts from the Epstein files. And this is the ground on which they want to fight.
6: Sterling also says Trump seems to be laying the groundwork to shift blame if Republicans lose. And if that happens, claims about rigged elections could find an audience once again. Sam Greenglass, NPR News.
4: A House Republican running for re-election in a competitive race in South Florida is publicly breaking with President Trump. Representative Maria Elvira Salazar dropped a campaign ad on Thursday telling Trump he's, quote, gone too far on immigration enforcement. Here's Catherine Welch.
13: The campaign ad opens with Salazar standing outside the White House, talking directly into the camera.
14: Mr. President, some of your immigration enforcement efforts have gone too far.
13: Salazar goes on to say that half of the people detained in July had no criminal record.
14: Be careful what your advisors are telling you about immigration policy. The same Hispanics who helped you get to the White House in 2024 feel betrayed today.
13: Florida's 27th congressional district includes the Miami neighborhood Little Havana, and it's a majority Hispanic district with about 73% of the population identifying as Hispanic or Latino, according to recent U.S. Census data. Salazar was born in Little Havana to Cuban exiles. She became a broadcast journalist and then turned to politics. In 2020, she flipped the seat, narrowly beating out a Democratic incumbent by about 3 percentage points. Salazar handily won her race in 2024 by about 20 percentage points, and the following year voted for Trump's Big Beautiful Bill, which gave ICE $75 billion.
15: Trump didn't mislead Salazar. Salazar misled Miami-Dade.
13: Laura Kelly is chair of the Miami-Dade Democrats. She says Salazar is trying to play both sides when it comes to immigration.
15: To ask people to vote for her because she's going to be good on immigration, what about the rest of the party?
13: Mike Madrid is a Republican political consultant and a co-founder of the Anti-Trump Lincoln Project.
16: You can take any policy position you want in this party, but the one thing you cannot do is cross Donald Trump, and she's just done it.
13: He says the campaign ad is a sign of a rising tide against President Trump, especially among Hispanic voters. Recent polls taken over the summer put Trump's approval rating with these voters at around 30%. That's important because Hispanic voters were instrumental to Trump winning re-election. As for Salazar, Madrid says,
16: there's no other reason that you do this unless you're trying to stop serious hemorrhaging with your voter base, and that's the problem.
13: This year, the Democratic Congressional Campaign Committee considers it a district in play and sees it as a place they could flip. Florida Republican strategist Brett Doster thinks this campaign ad is a way for Salazar to reach out beyond her base.
17: By going against Trump personally and so directly, she knew this was going to become, I think, a national news story. And she's making the play that those Republicans are going to stick with her and give her some credit for being willing to be a truth speaker, but then also appeal to those nonpartisan voters.
13: Salazar can't go back, he says, and he'll be watching on election night to see if her strategy works. For NPR News, I'm Catherine Welch in Orlando, Florida.
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0: 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It's time to hit the road with Purplish. We're taking you on a road trip across the state to hear what has voters fired up, or not so fired up, about the midterms.
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6: It's Morning Edition from NPR News. I'm Amy Martinez.
7: And I'm Michelle Martin. Good morning. The same big tech companies that are dominating the stock market are starting to reshape the bond market. Our colleagues from The Indicator, Waylon Wong and Ricky Mulvey, looked into the efforts to fund massive AI data centers and the potential risks to 401k retirement plans.
8: Data centers are all over the news these days. They are flashpoints in local debates about what should be built in communities.
9: If you're one of those people who don't want a data center in their backyard, you might want this bond-fueled build-out stopped in its tracks.
8: Then, of course, if you're rooting for the stock market to keep going up, you need those data centers to power the hopes and dreams and profits of the tech giants. But enough about stocks. I want to talk about bonds.
10: Bonds are interesting. I mean, that's what we're always saying.
8: This is fellow bond geek Zachary Griffiths. He works at an independent research firm called Credit Sites. His specialty is U.S. investment grade debt. That refers to safe and highly rated bonds. U.S. treasuries are investment grade, and so are bonds from Alphabet, Amazon, Meta, and Microsoft.
9: These companies are considered the main hyperscalers. This is a term we didn't really use that much until a few years ago, and now it's getting thrown around all the time.
8: Yeah, it's come about because it refers to corporations that run huge data centers. These hulking structures take a lot of money to build, and the hyperscalers have a lot of cash.
9: And they're not just wading gently into the bond market. According to Vanguard, the five hyperscalers sold more than $90 billion in bonds last year, and they've already sold more than $130 billion so far in 2026.
8: And remember, most of the hyperscalers are considered very safe and creditworthy. The bonds they're selling are now competing with U.S. treasuries for investor dollars. That's helping push up yields for treasuries.
9: But investors like hedge funds, pension funds, and insurance companies, they don't have unlimited dollars. So we wanted to know, is there enough demand out there for all of these new AI-related bonds?
8: Is it just this, like, limitless appetite for this stuff? Is it like Mean Girls, like the limit does not exist?
10: The limit may not exist, but what does need to shift is how much spread you're getting.
8: Zachary is talking about the returns that investors are asking for. The higher the risk, the more compensation bondholders want.
9: So, is there investor demand? Yes, but with an asterisk.
8: The second question we want to ask is, how are bondholders for data center projects going to be paid back? Jonathan Mondillo is with Aberdeen Investments.
11: Each contract seems to be written a little bit different. There's a lack of standardization there, and that's a risk, ultimately.
8: One risk Jonathan identifies is construction risk. Will the project get done on time? And looking further out, there's a risk of technological obsolescence.
11: These are long-term lease structures. You know, who's to say that there's need for that amount of space in the data center in 20 years' time?
9: Jonathan talks about lease terms because that is a common arrangement for these data centers. Companies like Meta are planning to rent these buildings rather than own them outright.
8: These are scenarios that investors have to consider when they're deciding whether to lend money to the hyperscalers, money that they might not make back for decades. And again, if you have savings invested in a bond fund, that's your money at work. Waylon Wong,
3: Ricky Mulvey, NPR News.
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4: 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I'm Michelle Martin.
5: And I'm A. Martinez. The Railroad Commission of Texas doesn't usually get a lot of attention, but it is being talked about this week after a Republican candidate for the board criticized the fact that students of color were among the crowd cheering at a football game. From member station Houston Public Media, here's Natalie Weber.
6: After the University of Texas defeated Ohio State's football team, UT's athletics department posted a video that included students of Asian or South Asian descent celebrating in the Texas crowd. Republican Beau French, who's running for the Railroad Commission of Texas, which oversees the state's oil and gas industry, took a screenshot and wrote, quote, "Like body cams exposed criminals, social media is exposing how many Americans have been displaced by foreigners." He called it, quote, "far worse than any of us could imagine." His campaign did not respond to a request for an interview. But on The Mark Davis Show, a conservative radio show on 660 AM in Dallas, he defended his remarks.
7: DEI was discriminating against deserving people so that, you know, these liberal bureaucrat administrators could select their preferred groups of people. Well, that is what is racism.
6: French's Democratic opponent John Rosenthal said in an interview that French was practicing the politics of hate.
8: For someone to take this moment of pride and joy and unity for Texans of all types and look at an image and see only his personal division and hate because of the color of the skin of some of those students is, you know, we run out of adjectives.
6: Some Republicans condemned it too, including Texas House Speaker Dustin Burroughs and U.S. Senator John Cornyn, who called it racism. University of Houston political scientist Brandon Rodinghouse has researched the impacts of political scandals.
9: There's a fear for Republicans that this issue is going to splash back up on them and create additional liabilities.
6: Republican Governor Greg Abbott, who is up for re-election, took a less direct approach. He called French's remarks, quote, "not my message." But he also called for tough immigration enforcement. Rodinghouse says the debate reflects national conversations in the Republican Party.
9: Texas is the big wild card for the national level elections. This is a controversy that has resonance with the way that the Republican Party is governing and has been governing.
6: Political scientist Michael Adams at Texas Southern University in Houston says French may have brought attention to an obscure post.
10: If he had kept his mouth shut, right, you know, nobody would have known what the Railroad Commission is and said, hey, this is not important. So they may not have voted, or they may have just voted Republican.
6: The Railroad Commission regulates the state's oil and gas industry, setting rates and safety standards for a state that produced around 40% of America's crude oil last year. For NPR News, I'm Nedley Weber in Houston.
4: The changing nature of modern warfare is making it harder to get medical supplies to the front lines and safely evacuate casualties. Those are challenges that apply to wounded military dogs, too. Jay Price reports from Fort Bragg, North Carolina.
11: This is your normal, happy resting position for a dog that's sitting like...
12: The furry patient was unconscious, had an obvious leg wound, and was struggling for air.
13: And, yeah, you're in.
12: In went a breathing tube, past a set of teeth that were pretty fearsome, even though they were fake.
13: So then once he's in, you'll basically take and close the mouth down. You'd be able to give oxygen.
12: The patient, a sophisticated 60-pound mannequin dog named Diesel, could simulate a pulse and breathing and could even growl and whimper.
13: Take this out, and we don't have a tip here to hold it in place, but now you'd be good, right?
12: The most unusual thing about this training exercise was who was getting the training from the veterinarians, a group of Army medics whose normal job is keeping humans alive on the front lines. The lessons included basics like how to muzzle a dog, stop bleeding, dose drugs, treat a collapsed lung, and reading dogs' body language about their condition. Captain Karen Hood, a veterinary corps officer with the Fort Bragg-based 44th Medical Brigade, was helping with the training. She says veterinarians do deploy for combat, but typically are kept well back from the front lines.
14: Having a medic at the point of injury can make a really big impact, even if it's just stopping a dog from bleeding out. That could be enough to save its life.
12: That's become especially important on modern battlefields, where enemies can have swarms of drones overhead around the clock, making it all but impossible to quickly evacuate the wounded, human or canine. And the Army is not only cross-training medics, it's also working to improve its practices for canine casualty care.
15: We have several groups in the Department of War who've collected and digitized the medical records from our working dogs in combat and beyond. And we're currently collating this data in conjunction with the Joint Trauma System, who has already done all of this for our human warfighter trauma records.
12: Lieutenant Colonel Emily Corbin is in the U.S. Army Veterinary Corps. She leads two departments at the Army Institute of Surgical Research.
15: We can mine that data to determine the knowledge gaps where we need more research.
12: An early study using the data has underlined that wounded dogs often pose the same medical challenges as wounded soldiers. Blood loss, for example, is a top cause of trauma-related mortality for both.
15: So the same things that we're researching for the human side, we're also researching on the canine side. For example, strategies for shelf-stable blood products that could be carried to the remote warfront and remain shelf-stable without needing cold supply chain, like whole blood.
12: The Defense Department has about 1,600 military working dogs. Their jobs include finding bombs, sniffing out drugs, tracking people, and providing non-lethal force. And the efforts to improve their trauma care are part of a progression toward regarding them more like teammates. Until the year 2000, when a law opened them up for adoption, military dogs were treated as equipment and typically euthanized when their service ended. Thousands were left behind or killed when the Vietnam War ended. Attitudes are different now.
15: They are treated similarly to our service members. They're considered service members. They're amazing animals. Their athleticism, their work drive, their ability to be a force multiplier is just so humbling.
12: Military dogs can also represent a sizable government investment of more than $75,000 each, so there's real-world incentive to keeping them healthy. But even that dollar figure may pale in comparison to the incalculable emotional tug they have on many soldiers. For NPR News, I'm Jay Price at Fort Bragg, North Carolina.
4: This is Morning Edition from NPR News. I'm Michelle Martin.
5: And I'm A. Martinez.
16: Good morning. I'm Kendra Carr in Colorado Springs on a rainy Friday. Some possible flash flooding expected as well. This morning storm in the San Luis Valley surrounding Monte Vista as well near Alamosa. And expect more rain throughout the day. Highs reaching 80s mostly. Some of our higher elevations only getting up into the 70s. Currently in Colorado Springs, 61, Pueblo, 64, Salida, 51. 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
4: Good morning. This week, President Trump heard a word he does not like or hear very often, no, from the Supreme Court on mail-in ballots to the Federal Reserve on interest rates. What do his diehard supporters think about this? It's Morning Edition from NPR News. Poland's prime minister is warning about a Russian plan to send drones or missiles into NATO countries and then claim it was an accident. I'm Michelle Martin.
5: Enemy Martinez, he says the goal is to test NATO's commitment to collective defense. Also, Republicans are set to outspend Democrats almost everywhere this fall. They're pouring millions into districts they won easily 2 years ago. And what kinds of AI regulation is Congress thinking about? It's Friday, September 18th. On this day in 1851, the New York Times published its first edition. News is next.
17: Live from NPR News in Washington, I'm Corva Coleman. NPR has acquired an internal Department of Homeland Security email that raises questions about the Trump administration's plans for the November midterm elections. The email is heavily redacted, but it contains a list of election jurisdictions that offer ballot materials in different languages. NPR's Miles Parks has more.
18: The email shows an exchange among DHS personnel, including the department's point person on rooting out voter fraud. Attached to the email is a list of counties and states that offer election materials and ballots in non-English languages. It was shared alongside a Justice Department checklist outlining requirements for prosecution of voting crimes. Nothing in the document alludes to enforcement activity at the locations mentioned, and it's against federal law for armed federal agents to be at the polls. But its release comes at a time when Democrats are worried about the Trump administration's plans. Two different coalitions of civil rights groups have filed suit to stop DHS from deploying agents to the polls, something that DHS Secretary Mark Wayne Mullen didn't rule out earlier this month. Miles Parks, NPR News, Washington.
17: A federal judge is blocking any repair or demolition work on the Kennedy Center for the Performing Arts in Washington. Earlier this year, the same judge forced the center's board of directors to pull down President Trump's name from the building. Trump has insisted he should be on it since he wants to do repair work. Some Republicans are frustrated with the president's focus on the building. North Carolina Republican Senator Tom Tillis.
19: This is not what people who grew up like I did want to focus on. We want solutions. And I've got a lot of candidates who want to get that message through. And these are distractions that only benefit the Democrats.
17: Tillis is retiring and his North Carolina Senate seat is hotly contested. The Federal Communications Commission has approved a petition involving the proposed merger of Paramount Skydance and Warner Brothers Discovery. It allows for foreign investors to make up nearly half the $111 billion bid. NPR's Mandalay Del Barco has more.
20: Because Paramount owns CBS broadcast stations, the FCC had to review the transaction. Then it granted a waiver, allowing foreign investors to own 49.5% of the proposed Paramount-Warner Brothers merger. Paramount said 38.5% would come from investors in Saudi Arabia, Qatar, and Abu Dhabi, though owners Larry and David Ellison would still retain control. The FCC ruled the investments would not pose national security, law enforcement, foreign policy, or trade policy concerns. But FCC Commissioner Ana Gomez did not agree. In a statement, Gomez said the commission snuck in the decision without a public vote. State attorneys general are suing to block the merger. Mandalay Del Barco, NPR News.
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21: It's 6:04. This is KRCC News. I'm Kendra Carr in Colorado Springs. A final decision on the first artificial intelligence data center in Colorado Springs, known as Project Taurus, is postponed to next year. Council voted 7-2 to reevaluate the California-based company Raiden's place in the community in April after municipal elections. They said they still had too many unanswered questions to proceed, and received incomplete or conflicting information. Here's Radin's Jason Green.
0: There's a 40-megawatt data center that's 100 feet from homes in Colorado Springs.
21: Not according to Colorado Springs Utility CEO Travis Deal.
1: Our largest data center customer is less than, right around 6 megawatts.
21: Three people were arrested during the meeting due to disruptions. There's a new chapter in the saga of the on-again, off-again gubernatorial debate. Earlier this week, we reported a change of heart on the part of Republican Victor Marks. But as CPR's Ben DeBerkland tells us, he's changed his mind again.
22: Marks' campaign said he agreed to debate Democratic candidate Phil Weiser on the Aaron Harbor show in early October. The campaign told CPR Marks agreed to this debate because the campaign thought Harbor would be fair. Marks previously said he wouldn't do a traditional debate with a moderator. Harbor had few details on where and when the debate would happen. Now Harbor and the Weiser campaign say the debate's off. The Marks campaign didn't say why it changed its mind.
21: Ben DeBerkland reporting. There's a challenge to one of the tax measures scheduled to be on the Colorado ballot this November. Opponents of the graduated tax amendment 87 are questioning the validity of signatures gathered by supporters of the bill. The bill would increase income taxes for the wealthiest Coloradans and corporations and decrease it for the rest of the state. The Secretary of State's office have not responded to the lawsuit. Lawyers for several corporations have asked that the measure not appear on the ballot. 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I'm Kendra Carr in Colorado Springs.
22: It's time to hit the road with Purplish. We're taking you on an election road trip to hear from voters and candidates in the spiciest congressional races this election cycle. Grab your favorite snacks and join us for Purplish, wherever you get your podcasts.
21: The U.S. Preventative Services Task Force, it traditionally includes primary care doctors. It's about medicine. But Health Secretary Robert F. Kennedy Jr. announced new members Thursday, and some doctors are concerned. You'll hear about it coming up in 9 minutes on KRCC. A rainy day, highs in the 80s mostly. It's 6:07.

0: It's Morning Edition from NPR News. I'm A. Martinez in Los Angeles, California.
1: And I'm Michelle Martin in Washington, D.C. Good morning. President Trump is experiencing something this week that's been rare in his second term, pushback. The Supreme Court stopped his attempt to restrict mail-in voting. The Federal Reserve raised interest rates at a time when Trump has been aggressively pushing the Fed to get rates lower. A federal judge blocked the Kennedy Center from putting his name back on the building. And those aren't the only roadblocks to his agenda starting to appear.
0: NPR White House correspondent Danielle Kurtzleben joins us. Danielle, let's run through that list.
2: Sure. So let's start with the Supreme Court, which ruled against a Trump executive order that told the Postal Service to only send mail ballots to certain verified voters in this year's midterms. Trump thinks limiting mail-in voting helps Republicans, which, by the way, isn't at all clear. But also that type of restriction is tied to the 2020 election because Trump still baselessly maintains that he won that, of course. That's not true. Now, as far as interest rates, the Fed said this week that it was raising the federal fund rates a notch to just under 4%. Trump, though, wants interest rates lowered, like Michelle mentioned. Here he was at a rally this week.
3: The only problem we have is that interest rates are artificially high. Interest rates in the United States should be 1% or less because we are the best credit in the world by far with all that money pouring in.
2: Now, lower interest rates encourage growth, but then they can also push inflation even higher. And right now, the Fed wants to lessen inflation. And that's inflation, by the way, caused in part by Trump's war in Iran.
0: All right, so that's the policy-related stuff, but then there's also the Kennedy Center.
2: Right. Well, yes, a federal judge said the Kennedy Center can't put Trump's name on the building after removing it. Now, subsequently, Trump said, well, then he might demolish the landmark. But yesterday, a judge said the center has to give at least 30 days notice before any building changes, including demolition. Now, on top of all of that, Trump has other ongoing problems. His approval remains below 40% by most polls. We saw some pushback from his own party with a new ad from Florida Republican Congresswoman Maria Elvira Salazar criticizing Trump's immigration policy. And the price of diesel fuel hit a record high this week.
0: All right, so he's having a bad week. Why do these setbacks matter?
2: Well, beyond the substance, and the substance is important because, you know, there's the issue of people not being surprised by new voting rules, for example. It's also striking that a lot of this pushback is on some of his top priorities, like voting limits, the economy, his building projects. This is also, though, new data for the ongoing question of what limits institutions are willing to put on him. The Supreme Court has given him a lot of power, but now, not to quickly impose voting restrictions. Trump picked Kevin Warsh as Fed chair while frustrated about too high interest rates, but then Warsh didn't do what he wanted this week.
0: But okay, Trump's still the president, though. I mean, he's got so much power, wielded a lot of power, making a lot of changes to the government. Mm-hmm. Is this any sign, though, of any real change in his circumstances?
2: You're totally right. It is not that suddenly all the institutions are turning on him, but the midterms are getting closer and he has just over 2 years left in his presidency. So first of all, after those midterms especially, what capacity will he have to act more on his priorities? A new Congress might push back on him. And anytime we're looking ahead, we have to think about political life after Trump. We see some growing ideological rifts in the GOP. We see the first inklings of Republican lawmakers pushing back on him. Voters are frustrated with him. And so, especially after midterms, all of that may intensify.
0: All right, that's NPR's Danielle Kurtzleben. Thanks a lot.
2: Thank you.
1: You know, one thing we were wondering about was how are these setbacks playing out in right-wing media, which plays such a big role in amplifying President Trump's point of view? We called Will Sommer for this. He's a senior reporter with the center-right political news and opinion website, The Bulwark, where he reports on right-wing media. Will, good morning.
4: Hi, thanks for having me.
1: So thanks for coming. So big picture, how are these setbacks, these recent events being covered by conservative and far-right media, or are they being covered?
4: Well, you know, and you hit on something there, which is that a lot of the times these outlets just choose not to cover bad news about Donald Trump. I mean, in the case of Fox News, which is obviously the big elephant in the room here, they often skip negative news about Trump, and they certainly are in this case. You know, often whether it's, you know, them or smaller outlets or kind of right-wing media personalities, they can just choose to say, you know what, we're not going to get into what's going on in the Bob El-Mendeb Strait or something.
1: Wow. Okay, what about the Fed? Kind of hard to ignore what the Fed is doing or has done. And Trump has spent a good part of his term so far attacking then-Fed Chair Jerome Powell for not lowering interest rates. He picked a new chair. The Fed still raised rates. Is that being covered? And can you talk about how?
4: It is. I mean, I am seeing criticism of the Fed chairman over this. I mean, you know, already, I mean, shoot, within the Trump administration, people are criticizing him as well. And so people are, there is this sense of, you know, going back a decade now, if the administration or if someone Trump appointed does something he doesn't like or that the base doesn't like, they can always say like, oh, the deep state got to him. And we're seeing a lot of that, this sense of like this Washington swamp, and really like very little engagement with really like the facts on the ground.
1: And what about the Supreme Court, same thing, the Supreme Court decision on mail-in ballots, same thing. Are they ignoring it or are they lambasting the Supreme Court justices, particularly the ones that President Trump appointed, who did not go along with his perspective on this?
4: Yeah, I mean, they're very much attacking the Trump appointees. You know, in this case, they're really taking their cues from Donald Trump's Truth Social posts, where they can say, okay, look, apparently we're going to attack these justices that he appointed. Again, I mean, there is a sense in right-wing media, there's typically, you don't really compromise, you kind of keep attacking. These are the people who are almost always on your own side.
1: Hmm. What about the legal back and forth with the Kennedy Center? How much attention is that drawing and how important is this in MAGA world? I mean, obviously in Washington, D.C., this is the Kennedy Center is a hugely important cultural institution. It's important to the local economy, the artistic economy. Certainly people, as we know, artists from all over the world come to perform there. And people come from all over the country as tourists. They come and visit it. But is this an issue?
4: Yeah, I mean, this is an interesting one because on one hand, I'm seeing a lot of echoing of the Trump line that, you know, this building was going to collapse, only he can save it. Of course, he deserves to have his name on the building. On the other hand, I am seeing in kind of smaller right-wing social media accounts, some people saying, you know, look, is this really what we sent Donald Trump to do, is to sort of play around with the Kennedy Center to make the statues golden in D.C.? So there is this amount of skepticism, and I think you're seeing this with voters as well, this idea that to the extent that people are aware of kind of what the president's getting up to in terms of like the physical building of D.C. and the Kennedy Center, they're seeing it as sort of as a distraction.
1: I was going to ask about that, but I do think, is it just as a point of information, one of the points that the president seems to continue to gloss over is the financial precarity in part results from the fact that he did put his hands so heavily on the building, the fact that donors are fleeing, artists are fleeing, and patrons are fleeing, and that fact seems to be getting lost in all this. So before I let you go, Will, so how would you describe the kind of conservative media ecosystem overall? Does it continue to sort of be rallied around certain sort of themes and talking points? Or are you seeing any fractures there in which different outlets consider important, what they're choosing to cover, and so on?
4: Yeah, I mean, I think there's definitely fracturing going on. I think particularly among sort of YouTubers, people who are into conspiracy theories, people like Candace Owens or Tucker Carlson, we're seeing this sense of kind of an abandonment of Trump. But even more broadly, sort of in MAGA media, I think there's growing dissatisfaction.
1: That's interesting. That's Will Sommer of The Bulwark. Will, thank you.
4: Thanks for having me.
0: The Trump administration has remade yet another powerful federal health committee, raising concerns about the care Americans get. Here's NPR health correspondent Rob Stein.
5: The U.S. Preventive Services Task Force issues recommendations that doctors use for all kinds of health problems to cut their patients' risk for cancer, heart attacks, allergies, which vitamins to urge people to take, how to prevent postpartum depression, alcoholism, drug addiction. Dr. Alex Crist of Virginia Commonwealth University previously chaired the task force. He's also a family physician who uses the recommendations every day.
6: It includes the entire lifespan, so it ranges from kids all the way to older adults as well. Women's health, men's health issues, it applies to every person at any point in their life.
5: The task force also determines whether insurance companies will pay for tests, procedures, and treatments necessary to prevent disease. Dr. Aaron Carroll is president of Academy Health, a nonpartisan health research group.
7: Every insured American's free mammograms, free colonoscopies, their statins, all of that traces back to a task force grade. This is not an esoteric research group that writes reports that get put on a shelf. It's massively important.
5: Traditionally, the task force has mostly included primary care doctors. But on Thursday, Health Secretary Robert F. Kennedy Jr. announced new members that include specialists, radiologists, gastroenterologists, cardiologists, and that, Chris Carroll and others say, could be a big problem.
7: Primary care docs see all the patients and decide all who gets preventive screening. And because of that, they sort of really holistically understand both the benefits and the harms of screening. And they are experts on all screening so that they can provide their expertise.
5: The fear is that specialists tend to be too inclined to, say, recommend more mammograms or colonoscopies than are necessary, which could lead to lots of false alarms, risky procedures like biopsies, and other complications. And so far, the administration has yet to release any information about potential conflicts of interest for the new members, including, say, ownership in companies that profit from preventive services. Several of the new members have also expressed controversial views, like questioning gender-affirming care for trans people and the safety of the COVID-19 vaccines. The task force did not respond to NPR's request for comment. Rob Stein, NPR News.

0: And also in health, the Medicaid forecast is pointing to more service and funding cuts ahead for the state's most vulnerable populations. 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Election season means ad season, and Republican groups and candidates are set to spend more on midterm ads than Democrats.
1: Look across the battleground Senate states, look at the House districts. The cavalry has come.
0: A closer look at buying elections ads at 6:38 on KRCC.
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0: A rainy day expected. This morning storm in Alamosa near the San Luis Valley. Yeah, in the San Luis Valley region this morning is what I'm trying to say. Highs getting up into the 80s, mostly. Some of our higher elevations only reaching 70s. At last check, Alamosa, 54 degrees this morning. Meanwhile, La Junta, 68 already. And in Colorado Springs, 63 degrees. It's 6:20.
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3: It's Morning Edition from NPR News. I'm A. Martinez.
4: And I'm Michelle Martin. The conversation around AI regulation has dominated Capitol Hill this week. The issue is lawmakers are far from a consensus and quickly running out of time to achieve one. NPR congressional reporter Eric McDaniel has been covering this, and he's here now. Good morning, Eric.
5: Hey, Michelle.
4: All right, let me make sure I have this right. All of a sudden, it seems like all of a sudden, AI companies are asking for regulation. Now, some lawmakers have started to get serious about it, and then the House of Representatives just went home?
5: Yeah, it's been a really weird week. I got there and they were a buzz. They still left town on Wednesday and aren't expected to be back until after the midterm elections. Speaker Mike Johnson said, well, better to be at home with their constituents than here in Washington spinning their wheels. He said these AI companies can self-police.
6: They don't need the government to tell them to slow it down. If they want to slow it down, they should. But we cannot have a moratorium on the development of AI, okay? Because then we will lose our edge to China. And that has serious national security implications.
5: The Senate is still in town. They're scheduled to be here in Washington for two more weeks, but it takes two to tango. They can't pass law without the House. But it is true, campaign season is interceding, just as it seemed like the simmering chatter of all this AI regulation might be about to bubble over into something actionable.
4: Now, we have heard some Republicans saying that Congress just doesn't know enough about AI to act right now, that it is best left to the companies to sort this out. But isn't it true that Congress has talked about at least some of this before?
5: Totally. Lawmakers have to sort out complicated issues all the time. And here they aren't starting from scratch. This was a bipartisan commission in the last Congress that they have to draw on. That was in 2024. Two members this Congress, Democrat Lori Trahan of Massachusetts and Republican Jay Obernolte of California, they put out a bipartisan proposal this Congress. But most things have just been greeted by party leadership on both sides with a shrug. There isn't even a specific proposal that everyone's agreed to negotiate over. Republicans, in particular, don't have party unity on this. You see folks like Senator Josh Hawley of Missouri calling for strict rules, while Trump says none are needed. They don't agree about whether regulation should be left to states or whether states should be banned from regulating at all. And I'm not going to say Democrats are on the same page here, but right now my general understanding is they're ready to run out the clock a bit in order to deal with this in the new year when they hope to have control of one or maybe both chambers of Congress.
4: So we're not talking about anything that could happen this week. But can you give us a sense of the kinds of regulation that might be on the table?
5: Yeah, some big ones I expect to be part of the conversation are limits for usage for children and teens. Also, more explicit safety regulations on how these models can be used both in and outside of the U.S., prohibiting things that might be dangerous. And a look at any radicalizing effect that these chatbots might have. Also, I think there's just going to be conversations about liability and responsibility stuff like you see with any new

0: technology, not just when it comes to the models, but also the infrastructure that supports them, right? You hear a lot about AI data centers. So rules on how those data centers can be constructed, what costs these companies have to shoulder themselves, and protections for local taxpayers in all of the communities across the country where these data centers are being built. This is a major issue on the campaign trail right now. In fact, one of the last bills that House Republicans passed before leaving town this week was a messaging bill about AI data centers. But it isn't as though there's some single AI regulation plan out there for dealing with the rapid development of all of these tools, and that's causing experts to sound the alarm. There's just a lot of question marks about what even they're negotiating over right now.
1: That is NPR congressional reporter Eric McDaniel. Eric, thank you.
0: Thank you.
2: Time now for StoryCorps. In 2008, after years of being single and going on bad dates, Melissa Nagy decided to look for love online. She matched with a man named Ernest Sun.
3: When I saw your profile, I thought, man, this is the first guy after a year of doing this online dating thing that I actually am excited to meet.
2: They exchanged messages, but before they could plan an actual date, they ended up crossing paths in an unexpected place. Ernest and Melissa, now married, told that story to their teenage daughter, Sophie.
4: I worked for this small company, and we were interviewing for a mechanical engineer. At the time, I was a director, and so I was on the team of people that did the interviews, and I opened the door, and Daddy's there. And I was like, that's the guy. I don't know what to do. This is a conflict of interest.
5: I knew that was you when you poked your head in, but I had to focus on the task at hand, which was to nail the interview.
4: I remember making eye contact. And so I'm like, oh my gosh, he likes me. I was convinced that he would be like, no, I choose the girl. But that's not the way it worked out.
6: So he took the job?
4: He took the job, not the girl. He had a different objective than I did.
6: I see.
4: I was disappointed. But I just thought, okay, that's that. We're professionals and now we work together.
3: But then one day, finally, you were like, hey, we should go to lunch sometime. And at that point, I thought, well, I go to lunch with everyone else at work. No big deal. And then one lunch.
5: Led to a dinner.
3: Led to a drink.
4: And then I had to tell my boss, I'm sort of dating Ernest. And he literally went, no, no, no, no, no.
3: And then I think within 3 months.
5: I was laid off.
3: And the rest, you know.
5: As they say.
3: Yeah.
5: Is history.
4: Sophie, you never heard this story.
6: I like vaguely knew you met at work.
4: Yeah. Sophie, you have brought so much joy to our lives. And I think in all this story, you are actually the best outcome. Like Daddy and I, yeah, now I'm gonna cry. You're so fun and beautiful and lovely. And I don't think we could imagine it without you.
2: That was Ernest and Melissa Sun with their daughter Sophie on their 15th wedding anniversary. Their interview is archived at the Library of Congress.
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8: I'm Rebecca Boyle, and this is KRCC's Lunar Module. Colorado is 380 miles across from east to west. You could fit about 265,000 Colorados between here and the sun. Light takes about 8 minutes across that distance. Voyager 2 is almost one light day away. A light year is the distance light travels in that amount of time, which is 5.88 trillion miles. The largest galaxy ever measured is 1.7 million light years across. That's more than 17 Milky Ways lined up in a row. These numbers are ridiculous, but this galaxy called IC-1101 is still growing. It has tail-like features on its edges, which are the result of the galaxy absorbing other material. Over cosmic time, our one galaxy will also merge with others, but there's no telling if it will ever get that big.
9: The KRCC Lunar Module is sponsored by Planet Granite.
2: Live from NPR News in Washington, I'm Dave Mattingly. A federal judge is ordering officials at the Kennedy Center in Washington, D.C. to provide 30 days' notice before making any physical changes to the building. That includes demolishing it, as President Trump has threatened to do. Norm Eisen is a former White House ethics lawyer and a former U.S. ambassador. He co-founded Democracy Defenders Action, one of the legal groups fighting the Trump administration in court.
10: The plan was always to repair in stages. If you have to adjust public access to a portion of the building while you do construction in that portion, that's fine. There's no need to close this entire building. There's certainly no need to demolish it.
2: It was speaking to NPR's Morning Edition. The venue is now temporarily closed. A Republican congresswoman from Florida is airing campaign ads critical of President Trump's immigration policies. Maria Elvira Salazar says the president's crackdown on illegal immigration has gone too far.
11: The same Hispanics who helped you get to the White House in 2024 feel betrayed today. I'm not talking about giving them amnesty. I'm talking about giving them a dignified life.
2: The Department of Homeland Security responded, saying U.S. Customs and Border Protection is enforcing laws passed by Congress, as the president promised. This is NPR News.
12: It's 6:32. This is KRCC News. I'm Kendra Carr in Colorado Springs. Colorado Springs City Council is postponing its decision on the city's first artificial intelligence data center until April. Council voted 7-2 to reevaluate the proposal dubbed Project Taurus after municipal elections. Councilor Dave Donaldson and two other councilors propose they vote to stop the data center altogether.
13: I don't think this is a location that's appropriate for a data center. Even if we study this, for 6 months or 8 months.
12: Three people were arrested during the tumultuous meeting due to disruptions. Refunds could come to some speeders in Colorado Springs. The Colorado Springs Police Department says some people were overcharged by the agency's speed safety camera vendor. The department discovered the error earlier this month when a summons issued in a neighborhood zone incorrectly listed an $80 fine. It should have been half that. The 700 citizens who already paid the fees are expected to receive a $40 refund in the mail in the next 4 to 6 weeks. For unpaid citations, fines are updated to the correct fee. The field of candidates for the next Colorado Teacher of the Year has been narrowed to 8. Ray Solomon reports for KRCC.
14: The finalists for the state's top teaching honors were recently surprised in their classrooms. Each received an award certificate and $1,000. They include a science teacher from Strasbourg, a Spanish teacher from Aurora, and a language arts teacher from Trinidad. The 8 finalists were selected from nearly 300 applicants across 74 Colorado school districts. The ultimate winner will be announced next month and will become the state's nominee for the National Teacher of the Year competition.
12: Ray Solomon reporting. Coloradans can expect more cost-cutting due to the state's dire budget. Lawmakers on Colorado's Medicaid Commission learned Thursday spending on the state's program is hundreds of millions of dollars over projections. Roughly 1.2 million people are enrolled in it, but costs to cover them have ballooned in recent years. Republican Senator Barbara Kirkmeyer is on both the Medicaid Commission and the State Budget Committee. She says spending reductions are on the horizon. A state economic forecast is expected today. This is KRCC News. I'm Kendra Carr.
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1: 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I'm Michelle Martin in Washington, D.C.
2: And I'm A. Martinez in Los Angeles, California. Poland's Prime Minister Donald Tusk says that Russia is planning, quote, accidental strikes on countries supporting Ukraine.
1: His warning on Thursday follows a series of incidents along NATO's eastern flank that member countries have blamed on Russia.
2: For more, we're joined now by Esme Nicholson in Berlin. Esme, Tusk issued this warning in front of lawmakers, Polish lawmakers, in parliament. What does accidental strikes mean?
16: Good question, A. His warning was loud and clear. And essentially, Tusk was saying that Russia is planning to send drones or missiles into NATO territory and then claim that these incidents are accidental. He went on to say that these potential strikes intend to paralyze NATO or at least weaken the alliance's willingness to respond collectively to demonstrate that Article 5 exists only in theory. Article 5, of course, meaning an attack on one is an attack on all. Tusk said that he'd received intelligence from NATO, Ukraine and US agencies, but he didn't specify which one he was citing. It's important, I think, to stress here that Tusk said, quote, there is nothing to suggest an invasion, but he warned that Poland is about to face a real test as one of Ukraine's staunchest allies. And he added that the coming months are likely to be the most critical for Ukraine as Russia attempts to further destroy its economy and infrastructure.
2: When Tusk also warned of political shifts within Europe that are undermining NATO's commitment to Ukraine, what was he talking about? Who was he referring to?
16: Well, yes, he appeared, first of all, to be talking about Russia-friendly political parties currently gaining ground here in Europe, such as the far-right Alternative for Germany or Marine Le Pen's National Rally in France. He warned that these parties are, quote, looking for an excuse not to defend Poland and the Baltic states, where suspected Russian incursions are really becoming an everyday occurrence. And he added that these Russia-friendly parties talk about peace, but are essentially calling for the total capitulation of Ukraine. Tusk also questioned whether NATO members in the West were giving much thought at all to the eastern flank, pointing out that Poland is more likely to need help under Article 5 than, say, Portugal or Ireland. But just after Tusk spoke yesterday, President Trump announced progress in establishing a permanent U.S. Army base in Poland, where troops are currently hosted on a rotational basis.
2: Tell us more about the incidents that European governments are already saying were Russia's fault.
16: Well, yeah, these are what are considered hybrid attacks, which include sabotage, disinformation and cyber attacks. Now, these don't reach the bar of an act of war, but this week alone, the Polish military says it retrieved a Russian drone carrying a warhead just off its coast. A Russian drone hit a passenger train in Ukraine just a mile from the Polish border, and NATO jets shot down a drone in Lithuania. So European countries are starting to speak up more plainly about what they perceive to be a coordinated Russian campaign. Germany, for instance, recently blamed Russian operatives for an attempted drone strike on an airport which serves as a major NATO hub. Russia's foreign ministry denies the accusations, calling them contrived and far-fetched. But Tusk's warning yesterday was as much for NATO as it was for Moscow. He ended his speech by appealing for unity and unity within Poland and within Parliament as well for a resolute response to any attack. And he underscored Poland's own commitment to Article 5.
2: That's Esme Nicholson in Berlin. Thank you very much.
16: Thank you, A.
1: Republican groups and candidates are set to outspend Democrats in all but one of the most competitive Senate races this fall. That's according to the tracking firm Ad Impact. NPR senior political correspondent Tamara Keith has been tracking the spending.
17: For months, Ken Paxton was outspent on the air in Texas, first in a bruising primary, then as the Democratic nominee James Tallarico spent millions to introduce himself to voters.
18: This is my papa.
19: And Jamie is my grandson.
18: As a Baptist preacher in South Texas, he taught me to follow the two great commandments, love God
19: and love your neighbor.
17: That all changed this month.
20: Tallarico, higher taxes. Paxton, lower taxes. A clear choice. MAGA Inc. is responsible for the content of this advertising.
21: Radical liberal James Tallarico. For they, them, not you. Texas PAC is responsible for the content of this advertising.
17: Those ads are from President Trump's Super PAC, MAGA Inc., and Texas PAC, which is aligned with Senate Republicans. And that is but a small sampling of the tens of millions of dollars in ad reservations booked by Republicans to swamp Tallarico on air and boost the scandal-plagued Paxton. Last week at the Republican convention in Dallas, Paxton made no secret of the fact that he needed backup.
0: He is the most radical Democrat in Texas history, but he's also the most well-funded. And that's why today I need your prayers, your votes, and your support.
17: As of the last campaign finance report, Tallarico had 12 times as much cash on hand as Paxton. But that advantage is easily overwhelmed by super PACs and dark money groups that can raise unlimited funds and, since Labor Day, have swooped in to boost Republicans all over the country.
3: Look across the battleground Senate states. Look at the House districts. The cavalry has come.
17: Scott Jennings is a longtime Republican strategist. He says Republican candidates have been waiting for this money bomb, and now it's here. What does it buy? TV ads, streaming ads, digital ads, and a chance to bloody up Democratic candidates trying to win in red states like Alaska, Texas, Iowa, North Carolina, and Ohio.
3: Some of these ads are going to be ugly, and it's going to be a pretty negative campaign. But that's the nature of a midterm when you've got an environment like the one that the Republicans are facing. And honestly, I think the resources are going to allow them to win some of these races.
17: The president's party almost always suffers losses in the midterms. And this president is historically unpopular. But that hasn't slowed Trump's ability to raise cash.
22: I think I have close to $1 billion in the super PAC. And I'm allocating probably $400 or $500 million. So I'll be spending.
17: Democratic operative Jesse Ferguson says this was predictable.
23: Democrats are the party out of power. And Donald Trump is more transactional than any president in history. There's no scenario where they weren't going to have a massive financial advantage.
17: According to Ad Impact, between now and Election Day, Republicans nationwide are set to outspend Democrats on advertising by more than $260 million. This is based on ad reservations, which can and will change. That total could easily go up. Ferguson says money can buy a lot, but it can't sell a product people don't want.
23: Money can't change the weather, but it can be an umbrella for them going into this election. It can help insulate them, but it can't change the fundamentals of what voters are feeling.
17: Those fundamentals are why Republicans are spending millions of dollars to defend seats in places Trump easily won just 2 years ago. Tamara Keith, NPR News.
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12: It's 6:43 on Friday, September 18th. I'm Kendra Carr. Medical debt can pile up even if you have insurance. In fact, a new survey found almost one in three working-age adults with private insurance are paying off medical debt or bills. You'll hear more in 7 minutes on the Marketplace Morning Report.
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12: 50s in the San Luis Valley this morning, along with some scattered rain showers. Pockets of our eastern plains in the lower 70s. That's as we make our way up to highs in the 80s mostly. Some of our higher elevations only reaching 70s. And that scattered rain is expected to stick around today. Some possible flash flooding with that as well. It will stick around tonight. Highs in the 50s overnight.
26: Colorado helped stitch the legacy of cowboy style in Denver. In the 1940s, Western shirts evolved from rugged leather to breathable cotton. and their design followed suit. Longer tails kept shirts tucked in the saddle, while pointed yokes added strength across the shoulders. But it was a garter salesman, Papa Jack Weil, who made the Western shirt an icon. He introduced pearl snap closures, easy to rip open if caught on barbed wire or a steer's horn. Plus, cowboys no longer had to fuss with needles and buttons. Papa Jack also added pocket flaps, popularized the bolo tie, and turned Western wear from work necessity to worldwide fashion statement. Papa Jack established Rock Mount Ranchwear in Denver, ran it for decades. The West is not a place, he liked to say. It's a state of mind, an attitude he held to the age of 107.
4: A Colorado postcard from KRCC.
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1: 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I'm Michelle Martin.
2: And I'm A. Martinez. On the field, the University of North Carolina has opened the new college football season with back-to-back wins. Off the field, on Thursday, the university confirmed that defensive coordinator Steve Belichick will resign after an investigation into allegations of misconduct. Now, it was only weeks ago that general manager Michael Lombardi also resigned. So what's going on in Chapel Hill? Brian Murphy is an investigative sports reporter with Raleigh-based TV station WRAL. So, Brian, Steve Belichick is the son of head coach Bill Belichick, who won six Super Bowls as the Patriots head coach. Steve Belichick is resigning. What do we know about why?
5: Well, the university conducted an investigation into the entire football program. And yesterday I talked to investigators and they said they probed allegations of drug use, allegations of inappropriate sexual relationships in the football offices, the workplace culture, NCAA compliance. And WRAL previously reported that the investigators were asking questions about whether or not Steve Belichick was using drugs at the football facility. And even though investigators refused to say specifically what they found in the same statement that UNC announced the conclusion of that investigation, they announced that Steve Belichick would be resigning effective at the end of October when he ends his medical leave.
2: So are we talking about things that could be crimes?
5: Among the allegations that they were probing were questions about whether Steve Belichick provided drugs to at least one player. Although people that we've spoken to say it's highly unlikely that there would be any criminal charges brought, that really no witnesses or people would have to come forward, claiming a crime. And there's really no evidence of that anyone's willing to do that at this point.
2: So now that Steve Belichick is gone, now that he has resigned, is that going to be the end of it, or is there something possibly more left?
5: Yeah, the investigation has concluded, although UNC says that if there are others out there with allegations, they would like them to come forward so that they can investigate, whether that's related to Steve Belichick or the rest of the program as well. And you mentioned Michael Lombardi has also resigned, the general manager. These are two of Bill Belichick's, closest confidants. Michael Lombardi's worked with him at many stops, and Steve Belichick is obviously his son. And so UNC said that these were isolated in scope, and they were not evidence of a systemic failure in the football program. But I think some people have doubts as to how all this could be happening and Bill Belichick either not aware or not involved in some way.
2: Well, yeah, because he's the head coach, and anyone that knows anything about sports knows that the buck stops with the head coach. So has Bill Belichick said anything about this?
5: He's not. He's been very tight-lipped about the investigation. UNC has tried to say they can't answer any questions because, the investigation is ongoing. Now that it's over, it'll be interesting if Bill Belichick comments on the findings of the investigation and whether he agrees with sort of the steps that UNC has taken.
2: The Tar Heels are 2-0. The schedule gets a little tougher from here on out. They're on the road at Clemson this week, and then in a couple of weeks, they face number 3 ranked Notre Dame. If they win, is that the perfume that kind of wipes the smell away of this? Or, how does the rest of the season look?
5: Yeah, no doubt. I mean, the schedule is pretty tough, not just Notre Dame, but Miami and Louisville also ranked teams. But if the team can win, I think that sort of changes the calculus. If they go 4-8 again or even worse as they did last year, then I think we'll see what happens in that case. But yeah, certainly winning is a great perfume in sports.
2: Yeah, it sure is. Brian Murphy is an investigative sports reporter with Raleigh-based TV station WRAL. Brian, thanks.
5: Thank you.
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12: I'm Kendra Carr in Colorado Springs. You can catch a Rockies game this evening. They're playing the Mariners at 6:10. It's a home game tonight. Tomorrow on Saturday, a couple soccer games. The Switchbacks Football Club face off against the New Mexico United. That's a home game. It starts at 7 p.m. Meanwhile, in Denver, the Summit face off against Fourth Wing Knight Seattle Reign. It's also a home game starting at 6:45. Football, CSU Pueblo Thunderwolves are playing Chadron State College. It's an away game tomorrow starting at 1 p.m. And then the Broncos have a home game on Sunday against the Jacksonville Jaguars. It starts at 2:05. It's 9 till 7.
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9: From Marketplace in Washington, I'm Kimberly Adams. 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A new survey from the Commonwealth Fund found almost 1 in 3 working-age adults with private insurance are working to pay off medical bills. 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
11: 57-year-old Jennifer Bukowski has been fighting terminal brain cancer for 7 years. She has insurance through her husband's job, but figures she still has about $8,000 in medical debt.
13: And then we just try to pay the best that we can. And it's just a snowball. And that's just how we live.
11: Bukowski's situation isn't unique, according to the Commonwealth Fund survey. It included around 4,100 adults with private insurance. Nearly half of those who had medical debt owed $2,000 or more. Sarah Collins is a co-author of the report.
27: They are shocked by the fact that they still owe quite a bit of money to the provider, despite the fact that they've been paying premiums regularly for their insurance coverage.
11: The Commonwealth Fund report says hospital visits were the biggest drivers of medical debt. Collins says they're not just talking about emergencies.
27: 2 in 5 people with medical debt said it was related to an ongoing or chronic health problem.
11: Like cancer. Bukowski says they've taken around $120,000 out of their savings to pay for her care. But not everyone has a cash cushion. More than a third of the privately insured Americans the Commonwealth Fund surveyed wouldn't be able to pay an unexpected medical bill of $1,000 within 30 days. I'm Nancy Marshall-Genzer for Marketplace.
9: Turning now to the numbers, Dow, S&P, and NASDAQ futures are mixed in the negative 3/10 to positive 2/10% range, with the Dow future down 148 points. The 10-year Treasury yield is up at 4.98%. And checking in on oil prices this morning, Brent crude is trading down about 1% at $103.79 a barrel. West Texas Intermediate crude is up 0.3% at $102.22 a barrel.
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9: You hear about oil prices and gas prices almost daily now. Since the U.S.'s war with Iran has disrupted shipping through the Strait of Hormuz, a route that used to carry a fifth of the world's oil. But the impact on oil prices is just part of the story. The strikes on tankers and the mines in the strait are a dangerous reality of daily life for crews on those ships. Jillian Ambrose is an energy correspondent at The Guardian, and she's been in touch with some of those workers. Jillian, thanks for joining us.
0: Pleasure. Thank you for having me.
9: When we hear about ships being stuck in the Strait of Hormuz or tankers being fired on by U.S. or Iranian forces, who are the people actually on these ships?
0: These are seafarers who are trained to do a job on the vessels that they crew, and they are not, crucially, people with combat experience. They're not trained to be in military situations. And yet, thanks to this war, they have been. And it's been an incredibly difficult and psychologically challenging place for thousands. What we know is that at peak, around 20,000 seafarers were trapped in the Gulf. And at the moment, there are still thousands there that have been stuck in the Gulf since February.
9: Can you talk more about the danger that these crews are facing, basically trying to get oil out to the world and other cargo? Because we hear sort of in the abstract about the strikes on tankers, but what does that really mean? Are these ships being sunk? Are they being disabled? Or are seafarers being killed?
0: This is a war, effectively, where energy supplies have become weaponized. And we've seen oil tankers emerge as key targets for strikes as a result. We know that at least 17 seafarers have died since hostilities began, and the majority of these have been following Iranian strikes. I think more than that, there's the constant threat, you know, that you could be struck at any point. And there have been stories that we've heard from the seafarers where they might be within eyesight, eyeline of a tanker which has been struck, and they'll hear the radio calls for help, and they'll be able to see the flames and, you know, sort of bearing witness to those casualties as well, I think has been a sort of key concern.
9: The Strait of Hormuz has been designated as a warlike operations area, which gives the shipping crew the right to refuse the voyage and to go home at the company's expense. When someone does choose to leave, what happens to them and how does that role get filled?
0: It's incredibly difficult. And I know the seafarers that we were speaking to, it was a process that took many, many weeks. First of all, you need to find someone who's willing to take the place of that seafarer who wants to leave. That's easier said than done. You are paid double pay to work in hazardous areas, but for many people, quite understandably, that wouldn't be worth it to take these kinds of risks.
9: I imagine a lot of folks listening to this conversation are wondering why these companies and their crews would even risk trying to transit the Strait of Hormuz at this point. What's pushing them to keep trying?
0: Well, many aren't. I think especially the larger, more responsible shipping owners, they've got too much at stake. They've got insurance companies that just wouldn't allow for that and wouldn't sign off on that. What we did see when there was that brief ceasefire was many vessels took that opportunity to get out. Many succeeded, but not all. So there are, I think, around 70 large tankers that have been stranded in the Gulf since February.
9: Jillian Ambrose is energy correspondent at The Guardian. Jillian, thank you.
0: Thank you very much.
9: Our executive producer is Nancy Fargali. Our digital team includes Antoinette Brock, Emily McCune, and Dylan Mietinen. Our engineers are Brian Allison, Sam Keenan, and David Schreck. And in Washington, I'm Kimberly Adams with the Marketplace Morning Report. 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
12: I'm Kendra Carr in Colorado Springs on a rainy Friday. Some possible flash flooding with all that extra rain. Maybe an umbrella day, poncho day. It's going to rain. At some point, anyway. This morning storm in the San Luis Valley near Alamosa as well. Currently in Colorado Springs, 60 degrees, Pueblo 63, Salida 52. 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
2: Good morning. A judge ruled President Trump and the Kennedy Center board cannot demolish the building without telling the court about it. As a legal fight plays out, the building is closed for now. It's Morning Edition from NPR News. Trump and some Republican candidates keep repeating false claims about the 2020 election being stolen from them. I'm Ian Martinez.
1: And I'm Michelle Martin. That could be a turnoff in 2026 in the swing states Republicans need to win to keep control of Congress. Also, a Florida Republican has a message for Trump. Hispanic voters who helped him win now feel betrayed. And kids content creator Ms. Rachel has already dominated YouTube. Now she and her husband are out with their first album. It is Friday, September 18th. On this day in 1793, President George Washington laid the cornerstone of the U.S. Capitol. News is next.
14: Live from NPR News in Washington, I'm Korva Coleman. President Trump faced a run of institutional pushback this week. The U.S. Supreme Court stopped his attempt to restrict mail-in voting, and NPR's Daniel Kurtzleben reports there were other challenges.
16: Trump was frustrated when the Federal Reserve raised interest rates after months of the president aggressively and publicly pushing to get them lower. Also, Florida Republican Congresswoman Maria Elvira Salazar released an ad criticizing Trump's immigration policy, and seven congressional Republicans voted to end the Iran war. On top of that, his approval rating remains below 40% in most polls. It's all additional data for the question of what limits institutions are willing to put on him. It's also a glimpse of a Trump presidency when he has more significant checks on his power. Depending on how midterms shake out, he may soon have a Congress that's more willing to push back. Danielle Kurtzleben, NPR News.
14: And fuel prices continue to rise because of the Iran war and other conflicts. AAA says the average cost of gas is $4.47 a gallon. Newly unsealed court records show executives from OpenAI and Microsoft voiced concern about data collection practices. NPR's Bobby Allen reports the documents are part of a copyright infringement lawsuit filed by the New York Times.
18: One Microsoft executive said chatbots engaged in, quote, an astonishing theft of unprecedented proportions. An OpenAI executive wrote that ChatGPT is, quote, creating systems that substitute for the labor of the people that define the culture of society. Microsoft and OpenAI fought to keep these records private, but a judge released them as part of a lawsuit the New York Times has been pursuing for years. The key question is, did ChatGPT become a powerful tool only after it copied millions of copyrighted work without payment or permission? OpenAI and Microsoft say its systems were protected by something known as fair use under copyright law. If the Times wins, a judge could order OpenAI to destroy all of its AI models. Bobby Allen, NPR News.
14: Microsoft is among NPR's financial supporters. Polish Prime Minister Donald Tusk is issuing a strong warning about the growing threat of Russia. Esme Nicholson reports from Berlin. The Polish leader says there's already been a series of coordinated Russian incidents either in or close to NATO member countries this week.
19: And essentially, Tusk was saying that Russia is planning to send drones or missiles into NATO territory and then claim that these incidents are accidental. He went on to say that these potential strikes intend to paralyze NATO or at least weaken the alliance's willingness to respond collectively to demonstrate that Article 5 exists only in theory. Article 5, of course, meaning an attack on one is an attack on all.
14: Esme Nicholson reporting from Berlin. On Wall Street and pre-market trading, Dow futures are lower. 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
20: It's 7:04. This is KRCC News. I'm Kendra Carr. A decision on the first artificial intelligence data center in Colorado Springs, known as Project Taurus, is postponed. KRCC's Brianna Heaney has more.
21: City Council will reconsider the data center's place in the community on April 13th, notably 1 week after municipal elections. Councilor Roland Rainey proposed the delay.
22: It's abundantly clear to me that we're not ready.
21: Councilors struggle to get straight answers on sound and enforcement provisions. A proposal to change the hearing date to before the election failed. Three people were arrested during the meeting due to disruptions. Brianna Heaney, KRCC News.
20: An El Paso County Sheriff's deputy now wears a Purple Heart. Deputy Michael Rutai was wounded in Afghanistan in 2011 while serving in the Army. He suffered injuries and was knocked unconscious after his unit came under enemy fire. He was given the medal this year on September 11th in the El Paso County Commission Chambers. The date was both the 25th anniversary of the 9/11 attacks and 15 years exactly from the date of Rutai's injury. There's a new chapter in the saga of the on-again, off-again gubernatorial debate. Earlier this week, we reported a change of heart on the part of Republican Victor Marks. But as CPR's Benta Berkland tells us, he's changed his mind again.
23: Marks' campaign said he agreed to debate Democratic candidate Phil Weiser on the Aaron Harbor Show in early October. The campaign told CPR Marks agreed to this debate because the campaign thought Harbor would be fair. Marks previously said he wouldn't do a traditional debate with a moderator. Harbor had few details on where and when the debate would happen. Now Harbor and the Weiser campaign say the debate's off. The Marks campaign didn't say why it changed its mind.
20: Benta Berkland reporting. There's a challenge to one of the tax measures scheduled to be on the Colorado ballot this November. Opponents of the graduated tax amendment 87 are questioning the validity of signatures gathered by supporters of the bill. The bill would increase income taxes for the wealthiest Coloradans and corporations and decrease it for the rest of the state. The Secretary of State's office have not responded to the lawsuit. Lawyers for several corporations have asked that the measure not appear on the ballot. 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I'm Kendra Carr.
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20: The nominee to lead the U.S. Immigration and Customs Enforcement, ICE, was a former Oklahoma State Trooper. His name is being withdrawn. 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
1: It's Morning Edition from NPR News. I'm Michelle Martin in Washington, D.C.
2: And I'm A. Martinez in Los Angeles, California. The Kennedy Center saga is entering an uncertain chapter. The main building is closed and fenced off to the public. A judge has barred President Trump from tearing it down, at least not without 30 days' notice.
1: The president's been hinting at tearing it down after he was blocked from putting his name on the building, which is not only a renowned arts venue, but also designated by Congress as a memorial to the slain president. The center's Trump-aligned board voted to close it, citing safety concerns after heavy rain caused some plaster to fall from the ceiling. In a few minutes, we'll speak with the co-founder of a legal group challenging the Trump administration in court, but we're going to begin with the latest developments.
2: We're joined now by NPR culture correspondent Anastasia Siulkas. So let's start with where things stand in the court case.
25: There has been so much. By my count, there were 9 separate court filings and rulings between Wednesday and yesterday afternoon. Many of those included multiple documents. But here's the biggest headline. The federal judge told Trump and the board that they cannot demolish the Kennedy Center or build anything new without providing 30 days' notice. And I should note, A, that the judge didn't say anything about needing congressional approval for any of that.
2: Okay, so the judge says can't demolish unless you got 30 days' notice. But how worried are people that that might actually still happen?
25: Well, Trump has been threatening to demolish it if his name is not on it. And Wednesday night, a news photographer took a picture of Trump on Air Force One And in the photo, we see the president looking at a large placard that refers to the center being demolished. Now, earlier that day, Trump commented about the Kennedy Center. He said it has lost hundreds of millions of dollars, but has provided no evidence of that. And here's Trump talking to reporters on the tarmac.
4: So for the Trump administration, for me to get involved and to take that on long term and to carry it or to raise money to carry it, I think that the Trump administration should certainly have recognition. Because frankly, if we don't do that, it's going to close. It'll end up being ripped down.
2: And meanwhile, the center's main building and theaters are shut down. Now, what are you learning about that?
25: So for a little bit of context, A, we're talking about the big white building that sits right on the edge of the Potomac River. It's been a showpiece for performing arts in D.C. since the venue opened in 1971, and it's been a hugely prestigious place for performers visiting from all over the globe and to showcase American talent. There has been a lot of confusion around the closing itself. On Wednesday, the center's current executive director and chief operating officer, Matt Floca, said the building's current closure is, quote, temporary. The same day, a staff member at one of the law firms representing Joyce Beatty, the Democratic congresswoman from Ohio who's suing Trump and the board, submitted a sworn statement to the court. She said she witnessed a forklift ram into the building's pillars several times on Wednesday as construction crews were putting up those barriers. And then yesterday, eight architecture and culture groups who filed a separate lawsuit against the Kennedy Center board last May asked the court to appoint a receiver or independent monitor, some neutral other party, to protect the building and the institution.
2: Any answer from the court on that?
25: Not yet, A, but I will keep following. And I think there's another point worth making here. The Kennedy Center really prided itself on making free public programming 365 days a year, which is pretty remarkable for a performing arts venue of that size and scope. So whatever happens, there's the real possibility of a huge change to the landscape in Washington, D.C., not just in terms of the architecture, but also in terms of the cultural landscape.
2: That's NPR's Anastasia Siulkos. Thanks a lot.
25: Thanks for having me.
1: Joining me now is one of the attorneys fighting the Trump administration in court over its attempts to rename, close, and renovate the Kennedy Center according to Trump's specifications. Norm Eisen is a former White House ethics lawyer and former U.S. ambassador who also co-founded Democracy Defenders Action. That's one of the legal groups representing Democratic Congresswoman Joyce Beatty, an ex officio member of the Kennedy Center board who's been battling the administration in court. Mr. Eisen, thanks so much for joining us.
5: Thanks for having me, Michelle.
1: So a federal judge has allowed the Kennedy Center's board to close the building temporarily. You had tried to stop that from happening. The administration now says the main building is closed for 7 days for repairs. Does your client disagree that there's a public safety concern, or do you think that closing the whole building is just a ruse?
5: Donald Trump slapped his name on this building, and it drove artists and audiences away and cratered the very successful ongoing operation of the Kennedy Center. He's closing it to cover up the fact that of his mismanagement. Look, obviously, Congress appropriated $257 million for repairs. The money is sitting there, but the plan was always to repair in stages. If you have to adjust public access to a portion of the building while you do construction in that portion, that's fine. There's no need to close this entire building. There's certainly no need to demolish it. And the court stopped that in its tracks.
1: So the judge in this case says the Kennedy Center Board has to give at least 30 days notice if it decides to destroy the building or significantly overhaul it. But as we heard, he didn't say anything about congressional approval. Do you interpret this to mean that the judge believes that the president and the board do have the authority to tear down the building if they deem it necessary?
5: Absolutely not. The judge has made very clear, including in our repeated wins on the naming of the building, that Donald Trump can't rename it for himself. What an absurd suggestion that Congress has legislated the operations of this building, naming and otherwise. That's an emergency order that is intended to hold things in place, because we all saw that shocking picture that Donald Trump was holding a huge poster, apparently Kennedy Center demolished. So the judge has frozen things. They have zero authority under the laws governing the Kennedy Center to demolish it. That was a snap order that we got. We worked overnight. As you heard, there were a blizzard of motions by our legal team, and we succeeded. There will be no demolition. Donald Trump's name will never go on the building, and it will never be demolished.
1: Well, look, as we just heard from Anastasia, a member of your legal team said she witnessed a forklift ramming into building pillars. Now, here's why this is significant. The Trump administration has demolished the east wing of the White House and began building this huge ballroom, all while a legal battle was still underway. Ultimately, the Supreme Court did allow it to happen without addressing the underlying legality. So the question here is, two questions here. Do you think that the administration is already trying to cause permanent changes or damage to the building? And do you have any confidence that you and other litigators addressing this can keep the Kennedy Center from facing a different fate than the White House, the East Wing, has already done?
5: I do think that the administration is contemplating demolition out of embarrassment and humiliation. First, because affixing Donald Trump's name destroyed the artist and audience base. And second, because the court won't let him keep his name on there, and he's saying the quiet part out loud. I am confident, unlike the East Wing, we had litigation in place. We had a judge assigned. We immediately went to the judge. We got an order. And before the demolition had substantially commenced, there has been some glancing damage that they started to do. We got that order. And the Kennedy Center will not meet the fate of the East Wing.
1: Do you have any more to tell us, though, about this, what your colleague witnessed about this forklift ramming into the building?
5: Yes.
1: Is there any more you can tell us about that?
5: Our wonderful co-counsel, we work on this case with the Washington Litigation Group, together with Democracy Defenders Action, and one of the lawyers from our wonderful co-counsel went down there because we wanted to know, is the Kennedy Center open or not? We'd been told by the government that it was a temporary fire drill. No, it was closed. And while our colleague was there, she saw a forklift ramming into some of the pillars that the seemingly massive construction fencing that was going up and other indicators suggested to us, wow, this demolition could be a reality. We better race to court. That was one of those nine motions, and we won.
1: And you're convinced that that has stopped?
5: They will not demolish the Kennedy Center on our watch. It will never bear the name of Donald Trump either. I'm convinced of those two things. I do think that the shocking mismanagement and negligence of Donald Trump and his administration is doing damage, and we're going to keep litigating that.
1: That's Norm Eisen. He's a former White House ethics lawyer and co-founder of Democracy Defenders Action, which is suing the Trump administration over its effort to rename and renovate the Kennedy Center according to Mr. Trump's specifications. Mr. Eisen, thank you.
5: Thanks, Michelle.
6: The White House has withdrawn its nominee to lead the U.S. Immigration and Customs Enforcement less than 3 months after President Trump picked him. Here's NPR's Sergio Martinez Beltran.
7: Lance Scheuer's nomination came at a moment of change. He was a close ally of the new Homeland Security Secretary, Mark Wayne Mullen, but Scheuer had no experience in immigration enforcement. That's something critics brought up often. He does have a law enforcement background. Most recently, he served as a major at the Oklahoma Highway Patrol. It's unclear why the Trump administration is withdrawing his nomination. The White House did not respond to NPR's request for comments. Trump has described Scheuer as a, quote, patriot, and says he has decades of experience locking up the worst of the worst. The last time the Senate confirmed a director for ICE was during the Obama administration. This is the latest setback at the Department of Homeland Security, which has shed some of its top leadership this year. Secretary Mullen has tried to distance himself from controversies preceding him, like the aggressive, sometimes deadly immigration enforcement operations in Chicago and Minneapolis. Under his watch, ICE arrests have reached a record monthly high, in part because of partnerships with local law enforcement. Sergio Martinez Beltran, NPR News, Austin, Texas.
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20: And you're listening to Morning Edition. I'm Kendra Carr. Voting for the 2026 midterm elections is underway, but the president is still talking about 2020.
8: It distracts from the Iran war. It distracts from the Epstein files. And this is the ground on which they want to fight.
20: False claims about election fraud continue to animate GOP candidates. That's coming up in 15 minutes on KRCC.
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20: Some scattered rain this morning surrounding Alamosa, as well as trailing from Crestone all the way through the San Luis Valley down to our state border. Highs reaching 80s mostly. Some of our higher elevations only getting up into the 70s. Some possible flash.

0: 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At last check, Alamosa 55, La Junta 67, and in Colorado Springs, 61.
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3: 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I'm Michelle Martin.
4: I'm Martinez.
5: And I'm Leila Fadel. If you have a young child in your life, you've likely heard this voice.
6: Hi. Hello. Can you say mama?
5: Yes, that's Rachel mama. Accurso, better known as Miss Rachel.
6: Can you say mama? Mama. Can you say mama's name?
5: Miss Rachel and her husband Aaron Accurso, better known as Mr. Aaron, launched their YouTube channel Songs for Littles in 2019 after struggling to find good resources for their speech-delayed son. Since then, they've racked up over 17.2 billion views and grown into a multi-million dollar early childhood education and entertainment business. Along the way, they've given families catchy earworms, including I'm So Happy.
7: I'm so happy. Jump! So happy, jump, clap. I'm so happy today. Jump, clap, spin, stomp, stomp, hey.
5: Which is the title track on their debut album, I'm So Happy, out next week. And they're here to talk about it. Do you want me to call you Miss Rachel and Mr. Aaron, or you want me to call you Rachel and Aaron?
8: I'll be Rachel.
9: Yeah, no, Rachel and Aaron, yeah.
5: So I think I wanted to start with the why now of the album.
9: It took us a long time to make the album because it's a snapshot of the show from the very beginning to songs that we wrote more recently. And I love our YouTube versions, but I kept imagining what else it could be.
5: And I mean, it's amazing because it's not just very simple nursery rhymes. I mean, there's banjos and fiddles, cello. I think there's a harp.
9: Yeah, and a couple. Mm-hmm.
5: You know, creating these complicated, beautiful tunes for a children's album. Talk me through that.
9: Yeah, well, with my background on Broadway, I love live music and I love musicians. And so it was just really fun for me to imagine what the songs could be and to go into the studio and play with other musicians.
8: And we think kids deserve rich, thought out music. And we love putting real instruments in. And maybe a kid at home is like, wow, the cello, maybe I could do that.
5: I mean, a lot of these works, or some of these works, are originals.
9: Yes, most of them are original.
5: Talk me through the story behind Caterpillar. Some

0: I wrote it while sitting next to my son, putting him to bed. I was thinking about his struggles at the time and all the potential he has. It's about struggling and then flying and thriving.
1: Your videos and music are not political, but you have also used your fame and your platform to talk about children in conflict in Ukraine, in Sudan, especially in Gaza. And I just wondered if you see that as part of your calling as a children's entertainer. Rachel?
2: Oh, definitely. I think it's a responsibility that comes with having a platform like this. I feel like the

0: Kids kind of chose me in a way because they like my voice, and I feel like they feel the care I have for them. And the care for children struggling has been there since I got into the field when I was 18. I worked with kids who were refugees from Sudan and Somalia in Maine. I asked my mom when I was little, like, why don't some kids have enough food? And I didn't understand the explanation, and I still don't. And I think every child should be in a warm, safe home with the food they need. And I think as grown-ups, it's awful and selfish to not speak about that. Should be the norm.
1: I've seen you speak to kids in the Dilley Detention Center here in the United States, and Gaza has become a very central issue for you. How did that become so central for you?
0: I work as an ambassador for Save the Children, and so I was getting updates and talking to people on the ground. Knowing what was happening, I couldn't not say something. Over 20,000 kids being killed, and meeting kids who don't have their legs anymore, meeting a teenager who lost all of her siblings and speaking with them, I'm just thinking, how could I not use my platform to say, stop, this is so wrong? And we all need to make the choice to speak out when there's a genocide happening.
1: She's faced intense backlash for her activism, for calling Gaza a genocide, a conclusion that leading human rights groups and genocide scholars have come to. It's something Israel denies. I ask her what it's been like to be called names like anti-Semite or Hamas propagandist.
0: Well, it helps that I know my own heart, and I know God knows my heart, and my friends and community and family, and Aaron knows my heart,
2: Yep.
0: and my deep care for all children exactly equally.
1: Has it cost you anything business-wise?
0: It has. And there was a time where I thought I was giving everything up, I'm going to be honest, because of Gaza. And I just said that the kids chose me and it would be worth that. And anything we lost wasn't meant to be. And, we have to speak out.
1: Did you imagine that you would be where you are today when you did that first video?
2: No, we never imagined that it would turn into what it has today when we were making videos. In the early days, we just stacked books up because we didn't have a tripod. We pulled up our pop-up green screen,
0: Pop-up green
2: and then
0: screen.
2: I just went behind, and we didn't even have a plan necessarily. We just say, okay, what song do you want to do? And then we'd
0: Yeah.
2: start it and kind of find an ending and put it up on YouTube. So we didn't know where this was headed at all.
1: Like that billions of people have watched you or are
0: No,
1: watching.
0: and I don't think it's still kicked in.
1: Do you get recognized?
0: Yeah, and I love connecting with families. It's super sweet. People shout out of their cars and they're like, yay! And I'm like, oh, yay! But kids never know it's us.
1: Oh, the adults recognize you.
0: Yeah, and their kids are like, that looks like a tired mom in leggings.
1: That's so funny. Rachel Accurso and her husband, Aaron Accurso, better known as Miss Rachel and Mr. Aaron. Thank you both so much.
2: Thank you, Layla.
0: Thank

0: from Miss Rachel
1: and Mr. Aaron.
0: This is NPR News.
2: Affordability seems to be top of mind for many Americans right now.
3: The prices on everything have gone up, but wages basically haven't. There's just a feeling of hopelessness.
2: I'm Juana Summers. How some Nebraskans are thinking about affordability leading up to the midterms in a state with a key congressional race. That story on All Things Considered from NPR News.
4: 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Colorado could really use a blockbuster winter when it comes to snow, but whether we'll get it is anyone's guess.
5: Not something you would, you know, necessarily want to go and bet a lot of money on happening.
4: What to know about the winter forecast this year and what experts still can't bet on. 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
6: Live from NPR News in Washington, I'm Dave Mattingly. Less than 2 months before the November midterm elections, a Republican congresswoman from Florida is running ads critical of President Trump's immigration policies. Maria Elvira Salazar is running for a fourth term in the House. She's been a supporter of Trump, but says she believes his crackdown on illegal immigration has gone too far. Will Sommer is a senior reporter at the political news and opinion website The Bulwark. He says he sees fracturing within the GOP over Trump.
7: People who are into conspiracy theories, people like Candace Owens or Tucker Carlson, we're seeing this sense of kind of an abandonment of Trump. But even more broadly, sort of in MAGA media, I think there's growing dissatisfaction.
6: He was speaking to NPR's Morning Edition. The president's approval ratings have declined amid the war with Iran and higher fuel prices. AAA says the price of diesel in the U.S. hit another all-time high overnight. It's averaging $6.45 a gallon. In California, diesel costs more than $8. Joe Bruzuelas is the chief economist at RSM. He says higher fuel costs are raising prices at the grocery store.
8: Grocery prices are likely to continue to rise due to the increase in transportation costs linked to the cost of diesel.
6: A year ago, diesel was averaging $3.71 a gallon. This is NPR News from Washington.
4: It's 7:32. This is KRCC News. I'm Kendra Carr. Coloradans who rely on Medicaid are bracing for more cuts. That's because lawmakers learned the program is way over its budget. CPR's John Daly explains.
9: Medicaid provides health care for low-income Coloradans, the elderly, and people with disabilities. On Thursday, the state's budget chief told lawmakers on the Medicaid Commission the program overspent by $158 million last year. Projections for this year are three times that. Longtime disabilities advocate Maureen Welch says she's been warning of problems with the program.
10: The cuts that are happening are just going to go deeper. They're not going to be restored, and that's heartbreaking.
9: Roughly 1.2 million people are enrolled in the state Medicaid program, but costs to cover them have risen sharply.
4: John Daly reporting. Colorado Springs City Council is postponing its decision on the city's first artificial intelligence data center until April. Council voted 7-2 to reevaluate the proposal dubbed Project Taurus after municipal elections. Three people were arrested during the tumultuous meeting due to disruptions. Refunds could come to some speeders in Colorado Springs. The Colorado Springs Police Department says some people were overcharged by the agency's speed safety camera vendor. The department discovered the error earlier this month when a summons issued in a neighborhood zone incorrectly listed an $80 fine. It should have been half that. The 700 citizens who already paid the fees are expected to receive a $40 refund in the mail in the next 4 to 6 weeks. For unpaid citations, fines are updated to the correct fee. The field of candidates for the next Colorado Teacher of the Year have been narrowed to 8. Ray Solomon reports for KRCC.
11: The finalists for the state's top teaching honors were recently surprised in their classrooms. Each received an award certificate and $1,000. They include a science teacher from Strasbourg, a Spanish teacher from Aurora, and a language arts teacher from Trinidad. The 8 finalists were selected from nearly 300 applicants across 74 Colorado school districts. The ultimate winner will be announced next month and will become the state's nominee for the National Teacher of the Year competition.
4: Ray Solomon reporting. This is KRCC News. I'm Kendra Carr in Colorado Springs. It's 7:34.
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12: This is Morning Edition from NPR News. I'm A. Martinez in Los Angeles, California.
13: And I'm Michelle Martin in Washington, D.C. Good morning. Republican majorities in Congress are at risk in the 2026 midterms. President Trump, though, is still talking about 2020. But how much do GOP voters and candidates still care about false claims about election fraud? NPR's Sam Greenglass reports.
14: A few months after President Trump pressed Georgia's Secretary of State to find enough votes to reverse his 2020 loss, Mike Collins launched a bid for the U.S. House, claiming Trump did win Georgia.
15: Georgians are sick and tired of weak-kneed, spineless politicians who won't fight for Trump, get to the bottom of 2020, and fix our elections.
14: Collins won that election. Now he's running for Senate, maintaining that the 2020 election was stolen. It's one reason Trump endorsed him in the primary over two alternatives.
16: It worries me for him to get elected. He would not have been my first choice.
14: At a farmer's market in the Atlanta suburbs, I met a voter in athleisure named Lynn. She asked NPR to use only her first name for fear of being ostracized from her community. Lynn is a lifelong Republican, but is considering voting for Democratic Senator John Ossoff, in part because Collins' claims about 2020 really bother her.
16: I get concerned anytime someone gets pulled into those ridiculous looking back discussions.
14: Finishing a plate of grits, Republican Austin Sapp says he believes election fraud does happen, but he's also ready for the president to move on from relitigating 2020.
17: It is what it is. He lost. Then he won. Beating a dead horse serves no purpose. What is your platform? What are you going to do for me?
14: Just 1% of voters in a New York Times-Siena College poll out this week said election integrity is the top issue deciding their vote this November. After 2020, Gabe Sterling with the Georgia Secretary of State's office was one of the most visible officials pushing back on Trump's false claims, warning people could get hurt. He says that's not the climate now.
18: It's really big with the media and the far edges of both parties. Regular humans have given this up a long time ago.
14: Sterling says the 2020 obsession is mostly alive among diehard activists, though that's not insignificant. Some now hold key positions on state and local election boards, and they vote in Republican primaries. Sterling spoke with lots of these voters this year as he ran in the GOP primary for Secretary of State. He stood firm on Georgia's elections being free and fair, and he did not win.
18: I would say things like Georgia has the cleanest voter list in America. It would get some boos and hisses, but I would just keep on pounding away.
14: In primaries elsewhere, some one-time critics of Trump's claims have come to embrace them. In Michigan, the GOP Senate nominee Mike Rogers once called Trump's Georgia pressure campaign more gangster than presidential. But while making a 2024 Senate bid, he refused to answer who won in 2020. Then at a local Republican meeting last fall, after losing that race, Rogers claimed the Senate seat was stolen from him.
19: Now, there was some ballots that showed up at 5:30, I wish I were kidding, in a van, and that swung the election on us, and it happened to be here in Detroit.
14: Michigan Republican strategist Jason Rowe says candidates see echoing Trump's claims as a condition for his support.
20: Frankly, I think most of the elected officials that still talk about it, it's not necessarily a sincerely held belief. It's usually at like a Republican Central Committee meeting, and it's throwing red meat to the base.
14: That red meat could turn off swing voters in a toss-up state. So come fall,
20: I can't imagine any Republican in a general election spending one penny in paid advertising talking about what happened in 2020.
14: And yet Trump is still talking about it, potentially to the detriment of his party's majorities. The president nearly halted Congress as he demanded more voting restrictions and has attempted to take unprecedented control of the voting process. Gabe Sterling says this fixation is by design.
18: It distracts from the Iran war. It distracts from the Epstein files. And this is the ground on which they want to fight.
14: Sterling also says Trump seems to be laying the groundwork to shift blame if Republicans lose. And if that happens, claims about rigged elections could find an audience once again. Sam Greenglass, NPR News.
12: A House Republican running for re-election in a competitive race in South Florida is publicly breaking with President Trump. Representative Maria Elvira Salazar dropped a campaign ad on Thursday telling Trump he's, quote, gone too far on immigration enforcement. Here's Catherine Welch.
0: The campaign ad opens with Salazar standing outside the White House, talking directly into the camera.
21: Mr. President, some of your immigration enforcement efforts have gone too far.
0: Salazar goes on to say that half of the people detained in July had no criminal record.
21: Be careful what your advisors are telling you about immigration policy. The same Hispanics who helped you get to the White House in 2024 feel betrayed today.
0: Florida's 27th congressional district includes the Miami neighborhood Little Havana, and it's a majority Hispanic district with about 73% of the population identifying as Hispanic or Latino, according to recent U.S. Census data. Salazar was born in Little Havana to Cuban exiles. She became a broadcast journalist and then turned to politics. In 2020, she flipped the seat, narrowly beating out a Democratic incumbent by about 3 percentage points. Salazar handily won her race in 2024 by about 20 percentage points, and the following year voted for Trump's Big Beautiful Bill, which gave ICE $75 billion.
22: Trump didn't mislead Salazar. Salazar misled Miami-Dade.
0: Laura Kelly is chair of the Miami-Dade Democrats. She says Salazar is trying to play both sides when it comes to immigration.
22: To ask people to vote for her because she's going to be good on immigration, what about the rest of the party?
0: Mike Madrid is a Republican political consultant and a co-founder of the Anti-Trump Lincoln Project.
23: You can take any policy position you want this party, but the one thing you cannot do is cross Donald Trump, and she's just done it.
0: He says the campaign ad is a sign of a rising tide against President Trump, especially among Hispanic voters. Recent polls taken over the summer put Trump's approval rating with these voters at around 30%. That's important because Hispanic voters were instrumental to Trump winning re-election. As for Salazar, Madrid says,
23: there's no other reason that you do this unless you're trying to stop serious hemorrhaging with your voter base, and that's the problem.
0: This year, the Democratic Congressional Campaign Committee considers it a district in play and sees it as a place they could flip. Florida Republican strategist Brett Doster thinks this campaign ad is a way for Salazar to reach out beyond her base.
24: By going against Trump personally and so directly, she knew this was going to become, I think, a national news story. And she's making the play that those Republicans are going to stick with her and give her some credit for being willing to be a truth speaker, but then also appeal to those nonpartisan voters.
0: Salazar can't go back, he says, and he'll be watching on election night to see if her strategy works. For NPR News, I'm Catherine Welch in Orlando, Florida.
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4: It's 7:43 on Friday, September 18th. I'm Kendra Carr. Modern warfare doesn't just mean treating human casualties. The Army is also training medics to better treat wounded military dogs on the front lines. 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
4: The San Luis Valley in the 50s this morning. Pockets of our eastern plains already in the lower 70s. Some rainy weather is expected today. This morning storm over the San Luis Valley from Crestone all the way down to our state border. Also, a few storms circling Alamosa and a few pockets just north of Trinidad. So if you're driving on I-25 towards Walsenburg, you might hit some rain. Highs reaching 80s mostly. some of our higher elevations only getting up into the 70s. Overnight, that possible rain sticks around, temperatures in the 50s. And then on Saturday, some scattered rain in the afternoon, highs in the 80s tomorrow.
2: Coors is beer, and yet for a few decades, its main product was targeted to babies. When Prohibition came to Colorado on New Year's Day 1916, Coors was forced to pour its entire stock of beer into Clear Creek, 17,000 gallons in all. Unable to brew, Coors could close down or it could adapt. Well, they had lots of malted barley, and their brewing equipment could easily be converted to producing malted milk powder. So they did, and advertised their malted milk as the best food for infants, next to mother's milk. Malted milk powder was a staple in soda shops and bakeries and in candy. Adolph Coors Jr. struck a deal to be the main supplier to the Mars Candy Company, a move that saved the brewery in time for the end of Prohibition in 1933. Coors went back to brewing beer in Golden, but continued to make malted milk powder well into the 50s.
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4: This is Morning Edition from KRCC. I'm Kendra Carr. Predicting the weather is a complicated thing, and this week we've been trying to make sense of forecasts for this winter and what they could mean for snow. CPR's Molly Cruz has been talking to weather and climate experts. She shared what she learned with Arlo Perez Esquivel.
5: How is the winter forecast shaping up?
6: Well, do you remember those magic eight balls, Arlo?
5: Yeah.
6: It kind of like that, reply hazy, ask again later, and that's how it goes with El Niño years in Colorado.
5: But this isn't just an El Niño year, it is a super El Niño year.
6: Yeah, that's right, and that kind of means that the southern part of the U.S. is expected to get wetter and cooler weather in the fall and winter. But in Colorado, El Niño's influence is more of a hit or miss kind of thing.
7: I get the perception that people are thinking that the super El Nino is going to, you know, make it a blockbuster winter and there's going to be so much snow and so much water. And that's one possible outcome, but that's far from a guarantee.
6: Rush Shoemaker is Colorado's state climatologist. He said El Nino can't really tell forecasters about how much snow Colorado will get. But if you're looking for a silver lining, Shoemaker did tell me it's hard to imagine things being worse than last year.
7: El Nino years tend to bring us out of drought rather than to put us deeper into drought.
5: Okay, Molly, call me an optimist, but I was one of those people who was in that super El Niño hype train. So let's just say that we do hit the jackpot and we get some blockbuster conditions here. What could that mean for the drought?
6: It probably won't be enough to end it. Colorado's snowpack was record low in some places. Stream flows were reduced to a trickle, and reservoirs have been left completely depleted. Those kinds of deficits are hard to erase, according to Zach Wilson, a hydrologist with the Colorado Snow Survey.
8: Even with like a record-breaking snowpack for this upcoming winter, it's probably not going to be enough to immediately get us out of these drought conditions.
6: He said it could take several years of normal snowfall to refill reservoirs and get our state's water supplies to more typical conditions.
5: So then it sounds like what we said earlier this week, that Coloradans might need to get used to these kind of water restrictions, that still holds true.
6: I think that's right. I listened to a Colorado Water Conservation Board meeting this week, and officials there really drove home the idea that expectations about water are really shifting. Some of that has to do with how historically bad the snowpack situation was this past winter. But it's also about how much warmer it is in Colorado. As climate change drives up temperatures, snowpack melts earlier in the spring. For example, Colorado used to reach peak snowpack in early April. That's when the snow starts melting. But in recent years, it's been more like mid-March. That changes how much water is available and when. These are all things that officials who manage our water supplies are going to have to keep grappling with, regardless of how El Nino turns out in Colorado this winter.
4: 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I'm Kendra Carr in Colorado Springs. AI concerns are growing, but Congress still isn't acting. 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
4: It's fall, kind of, which means it's sports season. Baseball fans can catch the Rockies play the Mariners this evening. The home game starts at 6:10. Then tomorrow in soccer, the Switchbacks Football Club play New Mexico United. It's a home game starting at 7 p.m. And in Denver, the Summit face off against Fourth Wing Knight Seattle Reign. It's also a home game starting at 6:45. In football, the CSU Pueblo Thunderwolves face off against the Chadron State College. That's happening Saturday at 1 o'clock. It's an away game. And then on Sunday, the Broncos have a home game, their first, against the Jacksonville Jaguars. It starts at 2:05. Again, that's on Sunday.
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13: This is Morning Edition from NPR News. I'm Michelle Martin.
12: And I'm A. Martinez. The Railroad Commission of Texas doesn't usually get a lot of attention, but it is being talked about this week after a Republican candidate for the board criticized the fact that students of color were among the crowd cheering at a football game. From member station Houston Public Media, here's Natalie Weber.
15: After the University of Texas defeated Ohio State's football team, UT's athletics department posted a video that included students of Asian or South Asian descent celebrating in the Texas crowd. Republican Beau French, who's running for the Railroad Commission of Texas, which oversees the state's oil and gas industry, took a screenshot and wrote, quote, "Like body cams exposed criminals, social media is exposing how many Americans have been displaced by foreigners." He called it, quote, "far worse than any of us could imagine." His campaign did not respond to a request for an interview. But on The Mark Davis Show, a conservative radio show on 660 AM in Dallas, he defended his remarks.
16: DEI was discriminating against deserving people so that, you know, these liberal bureaucrat administrators could select their preferred groups of people. Well, that is what is racism.
15: French's Democratic opponent John Rosenthal said in an interview that French was practicing the politics of hate.
26: For someone to take this moment of pride and joy and unity for Texans of all types and look at an image and see only his personal division and hate because of the color of the skin of some of those students is, you know, we run out of adjectives.
15: Some Republicans condemned it too, including Texas House Speaker Dustin Burroughs and U.S. Senator John Cornyn, who called it racism. University of Houston political scientist Brandon Rodinghouse has researched the impacts of political scandals.
14: There's a fear for Republicans that this issue is going to splash back up on them and create additional liabilities.
15: Republican Governor Greg Abbott, who is up for re-election, took a less direct approach. He called French's remarks, quote, not my message. But he also called for tough immigration enforcement. Rodinghouse says the debate reflects national conversations in the Republican Party.
14: Texas is the big wild card for the national level elections. This is a controversy that has resonance with the way that the Republican Party is governing and has been governing.
15: Political scientist Michael Adams at Texas Southern University in Houston says French may have brought attention to an obscure post.
17: If he had kept his mouth shut, right, you know, nobody would have known what the Railroad Commission is and said, hey, this is not important. So they may not have voted, or they may have just voted Republican.
15: The Railroad Commission regulates the state's oil and gas industry, setting rates and safety standards for a state that produced around 40% of America's crude oil last year. For NPR News, I'm Nedley Weber in Houston.
13: The changing nature of modern warfare is making it harder to get medical supplies to the front lines and safely evacuate casualties. Those are challenges that apply to wounded military dogs, too. Jay Price reports from Fort Bragg, North Carolina.
18: This is your normal, happy resting position for a dog that's sitting like...
19: The furry patient was unconscious, had an obvious leg wound, and was struggling for air.
20: And you're in.
19: In went a breathing tube, past a set of teeth that were pretty fearsome, even though they were fake.
20: So then once he's in, you'll basically take and close the mouth down. You'd be able to give oxygen.
19: The patient, a sophisticated 60-pound mannequin dog named Diesel, could simulate a pulse and breathing and could even growl and whimper.
20: Take this out, and we don't have a tip here to hold it in place, but now you'd be good, right?
19: The most unusual thing about this training exercise was who was getting the training from the veterinarians, a group of Army medics whose normal job is keeping humans alive on the front lines. The lessons included basics like how to muzzle a dog, stop bleeding, dose drugs, treat a collapsed lung, and reading dogs' body language about their condition. Captain Karen Hood, a veterinary corps officer with the Fort Bragg-based 44th Medical Brigade, was helping with the training. She says veterinarians do deploy for combat, but typically are kept well back from the front lines.
21: Having a medic at the point of injury can make a really big impact, even if it's just stopping a dog from bleeding out. That could be enough to save its life.
19: That's become especially important on modern battlefields, where enemies can have swarms of drones overhead around the clock, making it all but impossible to quickly evacuate the wounded, human or canine. And the Army is not only cross-training medics, it's also working to improve its practices for canine casualty care.
22: We have several groups in the Department of War who've collected and digitized the medical records from our working dogs in combat and beyond, and we're currently collating this data in conjunction with the Joint Trauma System, who has already done all of this for our human warfighter trauma records.
19: Lieutenant Colonel Emily Corbin is in the U.S. Army Veterinary Corps. She leads two departments at the Army Institute of Surgical Research.
22: We can mine that data to determine the knowledge gaps where we need more research.
19: An early study using the data has underlined that wounded dogs often pose the same medical challenges as wounded soldiers. Blood loss, for example, is a top cause of trauma-related mortality for both.
22: So the same things that we're researching for the human side, we're also researching on the canine side. For example, strategies for shelf-stable blood products that could be carried to the remote warfront and remain shelf-stable without needing cold supply chain, like whole blood.
19: The Defense Department has about 1,600 military working dogs. Their jobs include finding bombs, sniffing out drugs, tracking people, and providing non-lethal force. And the efforts to improve their trauma care are part of a progression toward regarding them more like teammates. Until the year 2000, when a law opened them up for adoption, military dogs were treated as equipment and typically euthanized when their service ended. Thousands were left behind or killed when the Vietnam War ended. Attitudes are different now.
22: They are treated similarly to our service members. They're considered service members. They're amazing animals. Their athleticism, their work drive, their ability to be a force multiplier is just so humbling.
19: Military dogs can also represent a sizable government investment of more than $75,000 each, so there's real-world incentive to keeping them healthy. But even that dollar figure may pale in comparison to the incalculable emotional tug they have on many soldiers. For NPR News, I'm Jay Price at Fort Bragg, North Carolina.
13: 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I'm Michelle Martin.
12: And I'm A. Martinez.
4: And I'm Kendra Carr in Colorado Springs. Thanks for joining us this morning. A rainy Friday, some possible flash flooding. Highs reaching 80s, mostly. Some of our higher elevations only getting up into the 70s. This morning's storm mostly along the San Luis Valley all the way up to Crestone. Also some pockets of rain over Alamosa and in that region. And a few pockets over I-25 between Trinidad and Walsenburg, also a little bit north of Walsenburg. If you're on I-25 headed north, you might see a bit of rain right now. Currently in Colorado Springs, 63 degrees, Pueblo 66, Salida 53. KRCC is a service of Colorado Public Radio and Colorado College, KRCC Colorado Springs, KECC La Junta, KCCS Starkville, and KWCCFM Woodland Park, streaming online at krcc.org. 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
13: Good morning. This week, President Trump heard a word he does not like or hear very often, no, from the Supreme Court on mail-in ballots to the Federal Reserve on interest rates. What do his diehard supporters think about this? It's Morning Edition from NPR News. Poland's prime minister is warning about a Russian plan to send drones or missiles into NATO countries and then claim it was an accident. I'm Michelle Martin.
12: And I'm A. Martinez. He says the goal is to test NATO's commitment to collective defense. Also, Republicans are set to outspend Democrats almost everywhere this fall. They're pouring millions into districts they won easily 2 years ago. And what kinds of AI regulation is Congress thinking about? It's Friday, September 18th. On this day in 1851, the New York Times published its first edition. News is next.
0: Live from NPR News in Washington, I'm Corva Coleman. Stocks open mixed this morning as legendary investor Warren Buffett steps aside from his role as chairman of Berkshire Hathaway. NPR's Scott Horsley reports the Dow Jones Industrial Average slipped about 180 points in early trading.
1: In a letter to shareholders, Warren Buffett writes, "Father Time always wins. He has, however, been generous with me." The 96-year-old is handing over the chairman's job to his son Howard. Buffett had already stepped down as CEO late last year. In more than six decades at the helm of Berkshire Hathaway, Buffett built a conglomerate into a trillion-dollar company with businesses ranging from chocolates to car insurance. U.S. manufacturing output declined last month. Utility output was up, however, as sizzling summer temperatures boosted demand for air conditioning. And diesel prices jumped by a nickel a gallon overnight to a new record high of $6.44. Scott Horsley, NPR News, Washington.
0: Artificial intelligence leaders are divided over how to safely manage the rapidly advancing technology. Some warn stronger safeguards are needed, while others say each company should set its own pace. NPR's Windsor Johnston has more.
3: Anthropic's proposal, backed by several industry leaders, calls for slowing but not halting the development of increasingly powerful AI systems. It would place outside evaluators, such as Meter, inside leading AI labs. Professor Gary Marcus, an AI researcher at NYU, questions whether that oversight would be truly independent.
7: One of the things they said is they should use outside organizations like Meter, which actually has pretty close ties to some of these companies. You have to ask what they would actually want done and who would actually do it.
3: Meter calls itself independent and says it accepts no funding from AI companies. Meta and NVIDIA oppose a coordinated slowdown, saying companies should make their own safety decisions. Windsor Johnston, NPR News.
0: Anthropic is a financial supporter of NPR. NPR has obtained an internal Homeland Security Department email. It raises questions about the Trump administration's plans for the midterm elections. Much of the email is redacted, but it does list certain jurisdictions that offer ballot materials in different languages. This comes with a Justice Department checklist of requirements to prosecute voting crimes. There's nothing in the document alluding to enforcement in the jurisdictions that are named. President Trump is facing pushback from a Republican congresswoman. Maria Elvira Salazar of Florida used her political ad this week to speak directly to Trump about immigration raids.
5: The same Hispanics who helped you get to the White House in 2024 feel betrayed today. I'm not talking about giving them amnesty. I'm talking about giving them a dignified life.
0: Salazar's Democratic opponent, Elliot Rodriguez, says Salazar has helped Trump. This is NPR.
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4: It's 8:04. This is KRCC News. I'm Kendra Carr in Colorado Springs. A final decision on the first artificial intelligence data center in Colorado Springs, known as Project Taurus, is postponed to next year. Council voted 7-2 to reevaluate the California-based company Raiden's place in the community in April after municipal elections. They said they still had too many unanswered questions to proceed and received incomplete or conflicting information. Here's Raiden's Jason Green.
8: There's a 40-megawatt data center that's 100 feet from homes in Colorado Springs.
4: Not according to Colorado Springs Utility CEO Travis Deal.
9: Our largest data center customer is right around 6 megawatts.
4: Three people were arrested during the meeting due to disruptions. An El Paso County Sheriff's deputy now wears a Purple Heart. Deputy Michael Rutai was wounded in Afghanistan in 2011 while serving in the Army. He suffered injuries and was knocked unconscious after his unit came under enemy fire. He was given the medal this year on September 11th in the El Paso County Commission chambers. The date was both the 25th anniversary of the 9/11 attacks and 15 years exactly from the date of Rutai's injury. There's a new chapter in the saga of the on-again, off-again gubernatorial debate. Earlier this week, we reported a change of heart on the part of Republican Victor Marks. But as CPR's Benta Berkland tells us, he's changed his mind again.
23: Marks' campaign said he agreed to debate Democratic candidate Phil Weiser on the Aaron Harbor Show in early October. The campaign told CPR Marks agreed to this debate because the campaign thought Harbor would be fair. Marks previously said he wouldn't do a traditional debate with a moderator. Harbor had few details on where and when the debate would happen. Now Harbor and the Weiser campaign say the debate's off. The Marks campaign didn't say why it changed its mind.
4: Benta Berkland reporting. There's a challenge to one of the tax measures scheduled to be on the Colorado ballot this November. Opponents of the graduated tax amendment 87 are questioning the validity of signatures gathered by supporters of the bill. The bill would increase income taxes for the wealthiest Coloradans and corporations and decrease it for the rest of the state. The Secretary of State's office have not responded to the lawsuit. Lawyers for several corporations have asked that the measure not appear on the ballot. 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I'm Kendra Carr in Colorado Springs.
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4: The U.S. Preventative Services Task Force traditionally includes primary care doctors, but maybe not this year. 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
12: It's Morning Edition from NPR News. I'm A. Martinez in Los Angeles, California.
13: And I'm Michelle Martin in Washington, D.C. Good morning. President Trump is experiencing something this week that's been rare in his second term, pushback. The Supreme Court stopped his attempt to restrict mail-in voting. The Federal Reserve raised interest rates at a time when Trump has been aggressively pushing the Fed to get rates lower. A federal judge blocked the Kennedy Center from putting his name back on the building. And those aren't the only roadblocks to his agenda starting to appear.
12: NPR White House correspondent Danielle Kurtzleben joins us. Danielle, let's run through that list.
2: Sure. So let's start with the Supreme Court, which ruled against a Trump executive order that told the Postal Service to only send mail ballots to certain verified voters in this year's midterms. Trump thinks limiting mail-in voting helps Republicans, which, by the way, isn't at all clear. But also that type of restriction is tied to the 2020 election because Trump still baselessly maintains that he won that, of course. That's not true. Now, as far as interest rates, the Fed said this week that it was raising the federal fund rates a notch to just under 4%. Trump, though, wants interest rates lowered, like Michelle mentioned. Here he was at a rally this week.
10: The only problem we have is that interest rates are artificially high. Interest rates in the United States should be 1% or less because we are the best credit in the world by far with all that money pouring in.
2: Now, lower interest rates encourage growth, but then they can also push inflation even higher. And right now, the Fed wants to lessen inflation. And that's inflation, by the way, caused in part by Trump's war in Iran.
11: All right, so that's the policy-related stuff, but then there's also the Kennedy Center.
2: Right. Well, yes, a federal judge said the Kennedy Center can't put Trump's name on the building after removing it. Now, subsequently, Trump said, well, then he might demolish the landmark. But yesterday, a judge said the center has to give at least 30 days notice before any building changes, including demolition. Now, on top of all of that, Trump has other ongoing problems. His approval remains below 40% by most polls. We saw some pushback from his own party with a new ad from Florida Republican Congresswoman Maria Elvira Salazar criticizing Trump's immigration policy. And the price of diesel fuel hit a record high this week.
11: All right, so he's having a bad week. Why do these setbacks matter?
2: Well, beyond the substance, and the substance is important because, you know, there's the issue of people not being surprised by new voting rules, for example. It's also striking that a lot of this pushback is on some of his top priorities, like voting limits, the economy, his building projects. This is also, though, new data for the ongoing question of what limits institutions are willing to put on him. The Supreme Court has given him a lot of power, but now not to quickly impose voting restrictions. Trump picked Kevin Warsh as Fed chair while frustrated about too high interest rates, but then Warsh didn't do what he wanted this week.
11: But okay, Trump's still the president, though. I mean, he's got so much power, wielded a lot of power, making a lot of changes to the government. Mm-hmm. Is this any sign, though, of any real change in his circumstances?
2: You're totally right. It is not that suddenly all the institutions are turning on him, but the midterms are getting closer and he has just over 2 years left in his presidency. So first of all, after those midterms especially, what capacity will he have to act more on his priorities? A new Congress might push back on him. And anytime we're looking ahead, we have to think about political life after Trump. We see some growing ideological rifts in the GOP. We see the first inklings of Republican lawmakers pushing back on him. Voters are frustrated with him. And so, especially after midterms, all of that may intensify.
11: All right, that's NPR's Danielle Kurtzleben. Thanks a lot.
2: Thank you.
14: You know, one thing we were wondering about was how are these setbacks playing out in right-wing media, which plays such a big role in amplifying President Trump's point of view? We called Will Sommer for this. He's a senior reporter with the center-right political news and opinion website, The Bulwark, where he reports on right-wing media. Will, good morning.
16: Hi, thanks for having me.
14: So thanks for coming. So big picture, how are these setbacks, these recent events, being covered by conservative and far-right media, or are they being covered?
16: Well, you know, and you hit on something there, which is that a lot of the times these outlets just choose not to cover bad news about Donald Trump. I mean, in the case of Fox News, which is obviously the big elephant in the room here, they often skip negative news about Trump, and they certainly are in this case. You know, often whether it's, you know, them or smaller outlets or kind of right-wing media personalities, they can just choose to say, you know what, we're not going to get into what's going on in the Bob L. Mendez Strait or something.
14: Wow. Okay, what about the Fed? Kind of hard to ignore what the Fed is doing or has done. And Trump has spent a good part of his term so far attacking then Fed Chair Jerome Powell for not lowering interest rates. He picked a new chair. The Fed still raised rates. Is that being covered? And can you talk about how?
16: It is. I mean, I am seeing criticism of the Fed chairman over this. I mean, you know, within the Trump administration, people are criticizing him as well. And so there is this sense of, you know, going back a decade now, if the administration or if someone Trump appointed does something he doesn't like or that the base doesn't like, they can always say, like, oh, the deep state got to him. And we're seeing a lot of that, this sense of, like, this Washington swamp and really, like, very little engagement with really, like, the facts on the ground.
14: And what about the Supreme Court? Same thing, the Supreme Court decision on mail-in ballots, same thing. Are they ignoring it or are they lambasting the Supreme Court justices, particularly the ones that President Trump appointed, who did not go along with his perspective on this?
16: Yeah, I mean, they're very much attacking the Trump appointees. You know, in this case, they're really taking their cues from Donald Trump's Truth Social posts, where they can say, okay, look, apparently we're going to attack these justices that he appointed. Again, I mean, there is a sense in right-wing media, there's typically, you don't really compromise, you kind of keep attacking. These are the people who are almost always on your own side.
14: Hmm. What about the legal back and forth with the Kennedy Center? How much attention is that drawing, and how important is this in MAGA world? I mean, obviously in Washington, D.C., this is the Kennedy Center is a hugely important cultural institution. It's important to the local economy, the artistic economy. Certainly people, as we know, artists from all over the world come to perform there. And people come from all over the country as tourists. They come and visit it. But is this an issue?
16: Yeah, I mean, this is an interesting one because on one hand, I'm seeing a lot of echoing of the Trump line that, you know, this building was going to collapse. Only he can save it. Of course, he deserves to have his name on the building. On the other hand, I am seeing in kind of smaller right-wing social media accounts, some people saying, you know, look, is this really what we sent Donald Trump to do, is to sort of play around with the Kennedy Center to make the statues golden in D.C.? So there is this amount of skepticism. And I think you're seeing this with voters as well, this idea that to the extent that people are aware of kind of what the president's getting up to in terms of like the physical building of D.C. and the Kennedy Center, they're seeing it as sort of as a distraction.
14: I was going to ask about that, but I do think, is it just as a point of information, one of the points that the president seems to continue to gloss over is the financial precarity in part results from the fact that he did put his hands so heavily on the building, the fact that donors are fleeing, artists are fleeing, and patrons are fleeing, and that fact seems to be getting lost in all this. So before I let you go, Will, so how would you describe the kind of conservative media ecosystem overall? Does it continue to sort of be rallied around certain sort of themes and talking points? Or are you seeing any fractures there in which different outlets consider important, what they're choosing to cover, and so on?
16: Yeah, I mean, I think there's definitely fracturing going on. I think particularly among sort of YouTubers, people who are into conspiracy theories, people like Candace Owens or Tucker Carlson, we're seeing this sense of kind of an abandonment of Trump. But even more broadly, sort of in MAGA media, I think there's growing dissatisfaction.
14: That's interesting. That's Will Sommer of The Bulwark. Will, thank you.
16: Thanks for having me.
12: The Trump administration has remade yet another powerful federal health committee, raising concerns about the care Americans get. Here's NPR health correspondent Rob Stein.
15: The U.S. Preventive Services Task Force issues recommendations that doctors use for all kinds of health problems to cut their patients' risk for cancer, heart attacks, allergies, which vitamins to urge people to take, how to prevent postpartum depression, alcoholism, drug addiction. Dr. Alex Crist of Virginia Commonwealth University previously chaired the task force. He's also a family physician who uses the recommendations every day.
17: It includes the entire lifespan, so it ranges from kids all the way to older adults as well, women's health, men's health issues. It applies to every person at any point in their life.
15: The task force also determines whether insurance companies will pay for tests, procedures, and treatments necessary to prevent disease. Dr. Aaron Carroll is president of Academy Health, a nonpartisan health research group.
18: Every insured American's free mammograms, free colonoscopies, their statins, all of that traces back to a task force grade. This is not an esoteric research group that writes reports that get put on a shelf. It's massively important.
15: Traditionally, the task force has mostly included primary care doctors. But on Thursday, Health Secretary Robert F. Kennedy Jr. announced new members that include specialists, radiologists, gastroenterologists, cardiologists. And that, Chris Carroll and others say, could be a big problem.
18: Primary care docs see all the patients and decide all who gets preventive screening. And because of that, they sort of really holistically understand both the benefits and the harms of screening, and they are experts on all screening so that they can provide their expertise.
15: The fear is that specialists tend to be too inclined to, say, recommend more mammograms or colonoscopies than are necessary, which could lead to lots of false alarms, risky procedures like biopsies, and other complications. And so far, the administration has yet to release any information about potential conflicts of interest for the new members, including, say, ownership in companies that profit from preventive services. Several of the new members have also expressed controversial views, like questioning gender-affirming care for trans people and the safety of the COVID-19 vaccines. The task force did not respond to NPR's request for comment. Rob Stein, NPR News.

0: This is Morning Edition on KRCC. I'm Kendra Carr. Election season means advertisement season, and Republican groups and candidates are set to spend more on midterm ads than Democrats.
1: Look across the battleground Senate states. Look at the House districts. The cavalry has come.
0: A closer look at buying elections ads. 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
0: Some scattered rain expected today. This morning storm over Alamosa, as well as trailing from Crestone all the way down into the San Luis Valley. And some pockets of rain over the I-25 corridor between Trinidad and Walsenburg. Looks like there's also a storm headed towards I-25 north of Walsenburg, but hasn't quite made it yet. Highs reaching 80s mostly, some of our higher elevations only getting up into the 70s. At last check this morning, Alamosa 55 degrees, meanwhile La Junta 71, and in Colorado Springs 65. It's 8:20.

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1: It's Morning Edition from NPR News. I'm A. Martinez.
2: And I'm Michelle Martin. The conversation around AI regulation has dominated Capitol Hill this week. The issue is lawmakers are far from a consensus and quickly running out of time to achieve one. NPR congressional reporter Eric McDaniel has been covering this, and he's here now. Good morning, Eric.
3: Hey, Michelle.
2: All right, let me make sure I have this right. All of a sudden, it seems like all of a sudden, AI companies are asking for regulation. Now, some lawmakers have started to get serious about it, and then the House of Representatives just went home?
3: Yeah, it's been a really weird week. I got there and they were a buzz. They still left town on Wednesday and aren't expected to be back until after the midterm elections. Speaker Mike Johnson said, well, better to be at home with their constituents than here in Washington spinning their wheels. He said these AI companies can self-police.
4: They don't need the government to tell them to slow it down. If they want to slow it down, they should. But we cannot have a moratorium on the development of AI, okay? Because then we will lose our edge to China. And that has serious national security implications.
3: The Senate is still in town. They're scheduled to be here in Washington for two more weeks, but it takes two to tango. They can't pass law without the House. But it is true, campaign season is interceding, just as it seemed like the simmering chatter of all this AI regulation might be about to bubble over into something actionable.
2: Now, we have heard some Republicans saying that Congress just doesn't know enough about AI to act right now, that it is best left to the companies to sort this out. But isn't it true that Congress has talked about at least some of this before?
3: Totally. Lawmakers have to sort out complicated issues all the time. And here they aren't starting from scratch. This was a bipartisan commission in the last Congress that they have to draw on. That was in 2024. Two members this Congress, Democrat Lori Trahan of Massachusetts and Republican Jay Obernolte of California, they put out a bipartisan proposal this Congress. But most things have just been greeted by party leadership on both sides with a shrug. There isn't even a specific proposal that everyone's agreed to negotiate over. Republicans, in particular, don't have party unity on this. You see folks like Senator Josh Hawley of Missouri calling for strict rules, while Trump says none are needed. They don't agree about whether regulation should be left to states or whether states should be banned from regulating at all. And I'm not going to say Democrats are on the same page here, but right now my general understanding is they're ready to run out the clock a bit in order to deal with this in the new year when they hope to have control of one or maybe both chambers of Congress.
2: So we're not talking about anything that could happen this week. But can you give us a sense of the kinds of regulation that might be on the table?
3: Yeah, some big ones I expect to be part of the conversation are limits for usage for children and teens. Also, more explicit safety regulations on how these models can be used both in and outside of the U.S., prohibiting things that might be dangerous. And a look at any radicalizing effect that these chatbots might have. Also, I think there's just going to be conversations about liability and responsibility stuff like you see with any new technology, not just when it comes to the models, but also the infrastructure that supports them, right? You hear a lot about AI data centers. So rules on how those data centers can be constructed, what costs these companies have to shoulder themselves, and protections for local taxpayers in all of the communities across the country where these data centers are being built. This is a major issue on the campaign trail right now. In fact, one of the last bills that House Republicans passed before leaving town this week was a messaging bill about AI data centers. But it isn't as though there's some single AI regulation plan out there for dealing with the rapid development of all of these tools, and that's causing experts to sound the alarm. There's just a lot of question marks about what even they're negotiating over right now.
2: That is NPR congressional reporter Eric McDaniel. Eric, thank you.
3: Thank you.
1: Time now for StoryCorps. In 2008, after years of being single and going on bad dates, Melissa Nagy decided to look for love online. She matched with a man named Ernest Sun.
5: When I saw your profile, I thought, man, this is the first guy after a year of doing this online dating thing that I actually am excited to meet.
1: They exchanged messages.

0: bridges, but before they could plan an actual date, they ended up crossing paths in an unexpected place. Ernest and Melissa, now married, told that story to their teenage daughter, Sophie.
1: I worked for this small company, and we were interviewing for a mechanical engineer. At the time, I was a director, and so I was on the team of people that did the interviews. And I opened the door, and Daddy's there. And I was like, that's the guy. I don't know what to do. This is a conflict of interest.
2: I knew that was you when you poked your head in, but I had to focus on the task at hand, which was to nail the interview.
1: I remember making eye contact. And so I'm like, oh my gosh, he likes me.
2: Yeah.
1: I was convinced that he would be like, no, I choose the girl. But that's not the way it worked out.
3: So you took the job.
1: He took the job, not the girl. He had a different objective than I did.
3: I see.
1: I was disappointed, but I just thought, okay, that's that. We're professionals and now we work together.
4: But then one day, finally, you were like, hey, we should go to lunch sometime. And at that point, I thought, well, I go to lunch with everyone else at work, no big deal. And then one lunch
2: Led to a dinner.
4: led to a drink.
1: And then I had to tell my boss, I'm sort of dating Ernest. And he literally went, no, no, no, no, no.
4: And then I think within 3 months,
2: I was laid off,
4: and the rest, you
2: as
4: know,
2: they say,
4: yeah.
2: is history.
1: Sophie, you never heard this story.
3: I like vaguely knew you met at work.
1: Yeah. Sophie, you have brought so much joy to our lives. And I think in all this story, you are actually the best outcome. Like, Daddy and I, and I'm gonna cry. You're so fun and beautiful and lovely. And I don't think we could imagine it without you.
0: That was Ernest and Melissa Sun with their daughter Sophie on their 15th wedding anniversary. Their interview is archived at the Library of Congress.
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6: I'm Rebecca Boyle, and this is KRCC's Lunar Module. Colorado is 380 miles across from east to west. You could fit about 265,000 Colorados between here and the sun. Light takes about 8 minutes to cross that distance. Voyager 2 is almost one light day away. A light year is the distance light travels in that amount of time, which is 5.88 trillion miles. The largest galaxy ever measured is 1.7 million light years across. That's more than 17 Milky Ways lined up in a row. These numbers are ridiculous, but this galaxy, called IC-1101, is still growing. It has tail-like features on its edges, which are the result of the galaxy absorbing other material. Over cosmic time, our one galaxy will also merge with others, but there's no telling if it will ever get that big.
7: The KRCC Lunar Module is sponsored by Planet Granite.
8: Live from NPR News in Washington, I'm Dave Mattingly. Nearly 7 months into war with Iran, hundreds of thousands of Iranians turned out on the streets of Tehran today to denounce the U.S. The rally was organized by the government and came hours after Iran's Revolutionary Guard Corps says Iranian forces struck a Togo-flagged oil tanker it says was trying to transit the Strait of Hormuz illegally. The U.S. Navy's blockade of Iranian ports remains in place. There's been no comment from U.S. Central Command. The U.N. says renewed fighting in Yemen has displaced more than 125,000 people there in the last 2 weeks. NPR's Aya Batraoui says the conflict has intensified since Iranian-backed Houthis swept through western Yemen.
9: The fighting between the Iran-backed Houthis and Yemeni government forces and their allied tribes who are backed by Saudi Arabia has shattered a tenuous years-long ceasefire. The Houthis say Saudi Arabia has launched hundreds of airstrikes on Yemen this week, and the group says it's targeting Saudi energy sites and air bases with missiles and drones. Italy's Asna News Agency says an Italian fighter jet was struck on an airbase in Saudi Arabia and that an Italian service member deployed at that base in Ta'if, just east of the Saudi city of Jeddah, was wounded. Meanwhile, UN aid agencies say families are fleeing areas of fighting in Yemen, but that there's not enough aid on the ground to support them because of funding shortages. Aya Boutraoui, NPR News, Dubai.
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10: It's 8:32. This is KRCC News. I'm Kendra Carr. Coloradans relying on Medicaid should brace for more cuts. That's because lawmakers learned the program is way over budget. CPR's John Daly explains.
11: Medicaid provides health care for low-income Coloradans, the elderly, and people with disabilities. On Thursday, the state's budget chief told lawmakers on the Medicaid Commission the program overspent by $158 million last year. Projections for this year are three times that. Longtime disabilities advocate Maureen Welch says she's been warning of problems with the program.
12: The cuts that are happening are just going to go deeper. They're not going to be restored, and that's heartbreaking.
11: Roughly 1.2 million people are enrolled in the state Medicaid program, but costs to cover them have risen sharply.
10: John Daly reporting. Colorado Springs City Council is postponing its decision on the city's first artificial intelligence data center until April. Council voted 7-2 to reevaluate the proposal dubbed Project Taurus after municipal elections. Three people were arrested during the tumultuous meeting due to disruptions. Refunds could come to some speeders in Colorado Springs. The Colorado Springs Police Department says some people were overcharged by the agency's speed safety camera vendor. The department discovered the error earlier this month when a summons issued in a neighborhood zone incorrectly listed an $80 fine. It should have been half that. The 700 citizens who already paid the fee are expected to receive a $40 refund in the mail in the next 4 to 6 weeks. For unpaid citations, fines are updated to the correct fee. The field of candidates for the next Colorado Teacher of the Year has been narrowed to 8. Ray Solomon reports for KRCC.
13: The finalists for the state's top teaching honors were recently surprised in their classrooms. Each received an award certificate and $1,000. They include a science teacher from Strasbourg, a Spanish teacher from Aurora, and a language arts teacher from Trinidad. The 8 finalists were selected from nearly 300 applicants across 74 Colorado school districts. The ultimate winner will be announced next month and will become the state's nominee for the National Teacher of the Year competition.
10: Ray Solomon reporting. This is KRCC News. I'm Kendra Carr in Colorado Springs. It's 8:34.
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15: It's Morning Edition from NPR News. I'm Michelle Martin in Washington, D.C.
0: And I'm A. Martinez in Los Angeles, California. Poland's Prime Minister Donald Tusk says that Russia is planning, quote, accidental strikes on countries supporting Ukraine.
15: His warning on Thursday follows a series of incidents along NATO's eastern flank that member countries have blamed on Russia.
0: For more, we're joined now by Esme Nicholson in Berlin. Esme, Tusk issued this warning in front of lawmakers, Polish lawmakers, in parliament. What does accidental strikes mean?
16: Good question. His warning was loud and clear. And essentially, Tusk was saying that Russia is planning to send drones or missiles into NATO territory and then claim that these incidents are accidental. He went on to say that these potential strikes intend to paralyze NATO or at least weaken the alliance's willingness to respond collectively to demonstrate that Article 5 exists only in theory. Article 5, of course, meaning an attack on one is an attack on all. Tusk said that he'd received intelligence intelligence from NATO, Ukraine and US agencies, but he didn't specify which one he was citing. It's important, I think, to stress here that Tusk said, quote, there is nothing to suggest an invasion, but he warned that Poland is about to face a real test as one of Ukraine's staunchest allies. And he added that the coming months are likely to be the most critical for Ukraine as Russia attempts to further destroy its economy and infrastructure.
0: When Tusk also warned of political shifts within Europe that are undermining NATO's commitment to Ukraine, what was he talking about? Who was he referring to?
16: Well, yes, he appeared, first of all, to be talking about Russia-friendly political parties currently gaining ground here in Europe, such as the far-right Alternative for Germany or Marine Le Pen's National Rally in France. He warned that these parties are, quote, looking for an excuse not to defend Poland and the Baltic states, where suspected Russian incursions are really becoming an everyday occurrence. And he added that these Russia-friendly parties talk about peace, but are essentially calling for the total capitulation of Ukraine. Tusk also questioned whether NATO members in the West were giving much thought at all to the eastern flank, pointing out that Poland is more likely to need help under Article 5 than, say, Portugal or Ireland. But just after Tusk spoke yesterday, President Trump announced progress in establishing a permanent U.S. Army base in Poland, where troops are currently hosted on a rotational basis.
0: Tell us more about the incidents that European governments are already saying were Russia's fault.
16: Well, yeah, these are what are considered hybrid attacks, which include sabotage, disinformation and cyber attacks. Now, these don't reach the bar of an act of war. But this week alone, the Polish military says it retrieved a Russian drone carrying a warhead just off its coast. A Russian drone hit a passenger train in Ukraine just a mile from the Polish border, and NATO jets shot down a drone in Lithuania. So European countries are starting to speak up more plainly about what they perceive to be a coordinated Russian campaign. Germany, for instance, recently blamed Russian operatives for an attempted drone strike on an airport which serves as a major NATO hub. Russia's foreign ministry denies the accusations, calling them contrived and far-fetched. But Tusk's warning yesterday was as much for NATO as it was for Moscow. He ended his speech by appealing for unity and unity within Poland and within Parliament as well for a resolute response to any attack. And he underscored Poland's own commitment to Article 5.
0: That's Esme Nicholson in Berlin. Thank you very much.
16: Thank you, A.
15: Republican groups and candidates are set to outspend Democrats in all but one of the most competitive Senate races this fall. That's according to the tracking firm Ad Impact. NPR senior political correspondent Tamara Keith has been tracking the spending.
17: For months, Ken Paxton was outspent on the air in Texas, first in a bruising primary, then as the Democratic nominee James Tallarico spent millions to introduce himself to voters.
18: This is my papa.
19: And Jamie is my grandson.
18: As a Baptist preacher in South Texas, he taught me to follow the two great commandments, love God
19: and love your neighbor.
17: That all changed this month.
20: Tallarico, higher taxes. Paxton, lower taxes. A clear choice. MAGA Inc. is responsible for the content of this advertising.
21: Radical liberal James Tallarico. For they, them, not you. Texas PAC is responsible for the content of this advertising.
17: Those ads are from President Trump's Super PAC, MAGA Inc., and Texas PAC, which is aligned with Senate Republicans. And that is but a small sampling of the tens of millions of dollars in ad reservations booked by Republicans to swamp Tallarico on air and boost the scandal-plagued Paxton. Last week at the Republican convention in Dallas, Paxton made no secret of the fact that he needed backup.
22: He is the most radical Democrat in Texas history, but he's also the most well-funded. And that's why today I need your prayers, your votes, and your support.
17: As of the last campaign finance report, Tallarico had 12 times as much cash on hand as Paxton. But that advantage is easily overwhelmed by super PACs and dark money groups that can raise unlimited funds and, since Labor Day, have swooped in to boost Republicans all over the country.
23: Look across the battleground Senate states. Look at the House districts. The cavalry has come.
17: Scott Jennings is a longtime Republican strategist. He says Republican candidates have been waiting for this money bomb, and now it's here. What does it buy? TV ads, streaming ads, digital ads, and a chance to bloody up Democratic candidates trying to win in red states like Alaska, Texas, Iowa, North Carolina, and Ohio.
23: Some of these ads are going to be ugly, and it's going to be a pretty negative campaign, but that's the nature of a midterm when you've got an environment like the one that the Republicans are facing. And honestly, I think the resources are going to allow them to win some of these races.
17: The president's party almost always suffers losses in the midterms, and this president is historically unpopular, but that hasn't slowed Trump's ability to raise cash.
1: I think I have like close to $1 billion in the super PAC, and I'm allocating probably $400 or $500 million, so I'll be spending.
17: Democratic operative Jesse Ferguson says this was predictable.
2: Democrats are the party out of power. And Donald Trump is more transactional than any president in history. There's no scenario where they weren't going to have a massive financial advantage.
17: According to Ad Impact, between now and Election Day, Republicans nationwide are set to outspend Democrats on advertising by more than $260 million. This is based on ad reservations, which can and will change. That total could easily go up. Ferguson says money can buy a lot, but it can't sell a product people don't want.
2: Money can't change the weather, but it can be an umbrella for them going into this election. It can help insulate them, but it can't change the fundamentals of what voters are feeling.
17: Those fundamentals are why Republicans are spending millions of dollars to defend seats in places Trump easily won just 2 years ago. Tamara Keith, NPR News.
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10: It's 8:43 on Friday, September 18th. I'm Kendra Carr. Medical debt can pile up, even if you have insurance. In fact, a new survey found almost 1 in 3 working-age adults with private insurance are paying off medical bills or debt. You'll hear more in 7 minutes on the Marketplace Morning Report.
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10: A rainy Friday is ahead. This morning, storm near Alamosa, also over the San Luis Valley, all the way up to Crestone, and over the I-25 corridor between Aguilar and Colorado City, south of Pueblo. Highs reaching 80s mostly. Some of our higher elevations only getting up into the 70s. This morning, still 50s in the San Luis Valley, pockets of our eastern plains in the mid-70s this morning.
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24: Good morning, May Martinez. Ichiro Suzuki was a Hall of Fame outfielder, MVP, and Rookie of the Year. Toward the end of his career, he pitched in one inning, and apparently, he still likes getting on the mound. That's because every year, Ichiro pitches in an exhibition game against Japan's all-star high school girls team. The 52-year-old says his goal is to promote women's baseball and inspire younger players, and probably to show that he's still got it, because this year, he threw a complete game shutout with 17 strikeouts. It's Morning Edition.
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15: This is Morning Edition from NPR News. I'm Michelle Martin.
0: And I'm A. Martinez. On the field, the University of North Carolina has opened the new college football season with back-to-back wins. Off the field, on Thursday, the university confirmed that defensive coordinator Steve Belichick will resign after an investigation into allegations of misconduct. Now, it was only weeks ago that general manager Michael Lombardi also resigned. So what's going on in Chapel Hill? Brian Murphy is an investigative sports reporter with Raleigh-based TV station WRAL. So, Brian, Steve Belichick is the son of head coach Bill Belichick, who won six Super Bowls as the Patriots head coach. Steve Belichick is resigning. What do we know about why?
5: Well, the university conducted an investigation into the entire football program. And yesterday I talked to investigators and they said they probed allegations of drug use, allegations of inappropriate sexual relationships in the football offices, the workplace culture, NCAA compliance. And WRAL previously reported that the investigators were asking questions about whether or not Steve Belichick was using drugs at the football facility. And even though investigators refused to say specifically what they found in the same statement that UNC announced the conclusion of that investigation, they announced that Steve Belichick would be resigning effective at the end of October when he ends his medical leave.
0: So are we talking about things that could be crimes?
5: Among the allegations that they were probing were questions about whether Steve Belichick provided drugs to at least one player. Although people that we've spoken to say it's highly unlikely that there would be any criminal charges brought, that really no witnesses or people would have to come forward, claiming a crime. And there's really no evidence of that anyone's willing to do that at this point.
0: So now that Steve Belichick is gone, now that he has resigned, is that going to be the end of it, or is there something possibly more left?
5: Yeah, you know, the investigation has concluded, although UNC says that if there are others out there with allegations, they would like them to come forward so that they can investigate, whether that's related to Steve Belichick or the rest of the program as well. And you mentioned Michael Lombardi has also resigned, the general manager. These are two of Bill Belichick's, closest confidants. Michael Lombardi's worked with him at many stops, and Steve Belichick is obviously his son. And so UNC said that these were isolated in scope, and they were not evidence of a systemic failure in the football program. But I think some people have doubts as to how all this could be happening and Bill Belichick either not aware or not involved in some way.
0: Well, yeah, because he's the head coach, and anyone that knows anything about sports knows that the buck stops with the head coach. So has Bill Belichick said anything about this?
5: He's not. He's been very tight-lipped about the investigation. UNC has tried to say they can't answer any questions because, the investigation is ongoing. Now that it's over, it'll be interesting if Bill Belichick comments on the findings of the investigation and whether he agrees with sort of the steps that UNC has taken.
0: The Tar Heels are 2-0. The schedule gets a little tougher from here on out. They're on the road at Clemson this week, and then in a couple of weeks, they face number 3 ranked Notre Dame. If they win, is that the perfume that kind of wipes the smell away of this? Or, how does the rest of the season look?
5: Yeah, no doubt. I mean, the schedule is pretty tough, not just Notre Dame, but Miami and Louisville also ranked teams. But if the team can win, I think that sort of changes the calculus. If they go 4-8 again or even worse as they did last year, then I think we'll see what happens in that case. But yeah, certainly winning is a great perfume in sports.
0: Yeah, it sure is. Brian Murphy is an investigative sports reporter with Raleigh-based TV station WRAL. Brian, thanks.
5: Thank you.
0: It's Morning Edition from NPR News. Our theme music was inspired by BJ Lederman. I'm E. Martinez.
15: And I'm Michelle Martin.
10: And I'm Kendra Carr in Colorado Springs. Thanks for joining us this morning. 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
10: Baseball fans can catch the Rockies play the Mariners tonight. 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Tomorrow in soccer, the Switchbacks Football Club play New Mexico United. 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And in Denver, the Summit face off against Fourth Wing Knight Seattle. 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In football, CSU Pueblo's Thunderwolves football team face off against Chadron State College. It's an away game on Saturday starting at 1. And then on Sunday, the Broncos have their first home game. It starts at 2:05 on Sunday against the Jacksonville Jaguars. It's 9 till 9.

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0: From Marketplace in Washington, I'm Kimberly Adams. You can still rack up medical debt even if you have insurance. A new survey from the Commonwealth Fund found almost one in three working-age adults with private insurance are working paying off medical bills. Marketplace's Nancy Marshall-Ginzer has more.
2: 57-year-old Jennifer Bukowski has been fighting terminal brain cancer for 7 years. She has insurance through her husband's job, but figures she still has about $8,000 in medical debt.
3: And then we just try to pay the best that we can, and it's just a snowball, and that's just how we live.
2: Bukowski's situation isn't unique, according to the Commonwealth Fund survey. It included around 4,100 adults with private insurance. Nearly half of those who had medical debt owed $2,000 or more. Sarah Collins is a co-author of the report.
4: They are shocked by the fact that they still owe quite a bit of money to the provider, despite the fact that they've been paying premiums regularly for their insurance coverage.
2: The Commonwealth Fund report says hospital visits were the biggest drivers of medical debt. Collins says they're not just talking about emergencies.
4: 2 in 5 people with medical debt said it was related to an ongoing or chronic health problem.
2: Like cancer. Bukowski says they've taken around $120,000 out of their savings to pay for her care. But not everyone has a cash cushion. More than a third of the privately insured Americans the Commonwealth Fund surveyed wouldn't be able to pay an unexpected medical bill of $1,000 within 30 days. I'm Nancy Marshall-Genzer for Marketplace.
0: Let's do the numbers. The Dow Jones Industrial Average is down about 200 points. That's about 0.4%. The S&P 500 is down 0.1%. And the NASDAQ is pretty much flat, up just 2 points. The 10-year Treasury yield is up at 4.99%. And checking in on oil prices, Brent crude is up a bit at $104.93 a barrel. West Texas Intermediate crude is up 0.1% at $103.12.
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0: You hear about oil prices and gas prices almost daily now. Since the U.S.'s war with Iran has disrupted shipping through the Strait of Hormuz, a route that used to carry a fifth of the world's oil. But the impact on oil prices is just part of the story. The strikes on tankers and mines in the Strait are a dangerous reality of daily life for the crews on those ships, some of whom who've been stuck aboard since February. Jillian Ambrose is an energy correspondent at The Guardian and has been in touch with some of those workers. Jillian, thanks for joining us.
5: Pleasure. Thank you for having me.
0: When we hear about ships being stuck in the Strait of Hormuz or tankers being fired on by U.S. or Iranian forces, who are the people actually on these ships?
5: These are seafarers who are trained to do a job on the vessels that they crew, and they are not, crucially, people with combat experience. They're not trained to be in military situations. And yet, thanks to this war, they have been. And it's been an incredibly difficult and psychologically challenging place for thousands. What we know is that at peak, around 20,000 seafarers were trapped in the Gulf. And at the moment, there are still thousands there that have been stuck in the Gulf since February.
0: Can you talk more about the danger that these crews are facing, basically trying to get oil out to the world and other cargo? Because we hear sort of in the abstract about the strikes on tankers, but what does that really mean? Are these ships being sunk? Are they being disabled? Or are seafarers being killed?
5: This is a war, effectively, where energy supplies have become weaponized. And we've seen oil tankers emerge as key targets for strikes as a result. We know that at least 17 seafarers have died since hostilities began, and the majority of these have been following Iranian strikes. I think more than that, there's the constant threat, you know, that you could be struck at any point. And there have been stories that we've heard from the seafarers where they might be within eyesight, eyeline of a tanker which has been struck, and they'll hear the radio calls for help, and they'll be able to see the flames and, you know, sort of bearing witness to those casualties as well, I think has been a sort of key concern.
0: The Strait of Hormuz has been designated as a warlike operations area, which gives the shipping crew the right to refuse the voyage and to go home at the company's expense. When someone does choose to leave, what happens to them and how does that role get filled?
5: It's incredibly difficult. And I know the seafarers that we were speaking to, it was a process that took many, many weeks. First of all, you need to find someone who's willing to take the place of that seafarer who wants to leave. That's easier said than done. You are paid double pay to work in hazardous areas, but for many people, quite understandably, that wouldn't be worth it, to take these kinds of risks.
0: I imagine a lot of folks listening to this conversation are wondering why these companies and their crews would even risk trying to transit the Strait of Hormuz at this point. What's pushing them to keep trying?
5: Well, many aren't. I think especially the larger, more responsible shipping owners, they've got too much at stake. They've got insurance companies that just wouldn't allow for that and wouldn't sign off on that. What we did see when there was that brief ceasefire was many vessels took that opportunity to get out. Many succeeded, but not all. So there are, I think, around 70 large tankers that have been stranded in the Gulf since February.
0: Gillian Ambrose is energy correspondent at The Guardian. Gillian, thank you.
5: Thank you very much.
0: Our executive producer is Nancy Fargali. Our digital team includes Antoinette Brock, Emily McCune, and Dylan Miettinen. Our engineers are Brian Allison, Sam Keenan, and David Schreck. And in Washington, I'm Kimberly Adams with the Marketplace Morning Report. 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
6: 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Good morning. I'm Kendra Carr in Colorado Springs on a rainy Friday. This morning storm mostly in the San Luis Valley and over Alamosa, a few pockets over Walsenburg and just north over the I-25 corridor. Currently, still 50s in the San Luis Valley, pockets of our eastern plains in the lower 80s. Colorado Springs seeing high of 81, Pueblo reaching 88, Salida 74. 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
10: I remember when I was a little kid, and even sometimes much later in life, I said I was Mayan. I imagine my birth mother was Mayan royalty. She stole away in the dark from Mexico, crossed the U.S. border, had me in an El Paso hospital, and then fled back to Mexico in the dark of night, never to be seen again. And I said that for years, and I truly believed it. I was Mayan. I mentally reinforced that when I got to visit the Mayan temples in Mexico, while everyone had to duck underneath the temple gates, I proudly stood up at 5'3" and said, that proves it. I am a Mayan Indian. I am Mayan, and this is who I am. Some may call this a lie. And in fact, my sister says that a lot. She says that's what this is. It's a lie. I am not Mayan Indian. I was born in El Paso to a mother who was an alcoholic and possibly a drug addict. I was given up for adoption. That is the genesis of my life. But it's deeper than that, because adoption is a lot about finding connection where there isn't connection. Adoptees sometimes suffer from things called confabulation. Adoptees may know this as ghost kingdoms. It's where you imagine things unconsciously. You make up stories to fill in the gaps of pain and fear and loss because you don't know where you came from. And so I was not intentionally lying. I genuinely believed the story that I was telling. I don't anymore. I don't anymore. But it's always there, the feeling that there is something deeper that I don't know. There is this desire to say something that proves my existence, that proves that I belong. You see, growing up, I didn't feel like I belonged. I felt I was other than, I felt less than, the black sheep. My family in Wisconsin was white, my entire community was white, I am not white. But I felt that. One of my favorite stories, which you'll hear later, is about someone who said, you don't look like Nathan Heffel. Well, what does Nathan Heffel look like? We'll talk about that a little bit later. It's a good story that Nat and I are going to talk about. I think being taken from or being given up by my mother to someone else, even though that exchange is filled with love and support and acceptance, is still a traumatic experience. It still rips you from your place and puts you somewhere else. And that feeling of unknown, where you alone have to fill in the gaps of your life, is what connected Nah and I. Isn't that right, Nah?
9: Absolutely. That was truly the connection. I was just even shorter than now, only 3 years old. On the day that Saigon had been annihilated, my birthplace. And that was due to the American War, or the Vietnam War, to those of you here who are more familiar with that. My family and I fled amid our homeland, where there were military tanks rolling through, descending bombs, and screams of terror in our own neighborhoods and in our own streets. I spent time in refugee camps in the Philippines, Guam, and even here in Arkansas. Yes, we had refugee camps here in the United States. And then I resettled in this place I couldn't even pronounce back then, called Alabama. And then another place that we could not even pronounce, that was four syllables. You may have heard of it, Colorado. I arrived in the United States on a dilapidated boat, but others like me, they arrived in other methods. And some, about 200 to 400,000 people, died at sea. We were thrust into a place that we did not understand. Lúc đó tôi đâu có nói được tiếng Anh. Tôi nói tiếng Việt thôi. I could not speak English back then. I only spoke Vietnamese. I think my English is pretty good now, wouldn't you say? And it's where I started kindergarten. My name, Nga Vương, it means royal swan. When my teachers could not pronounce it, do you know what they did? They stopped calling on me. Not because I did not know the answers, because I did. I was an honor roll student. I was a spelling bee champion and even a state capitol champion. I could stand in front of any room and name every state and its capital by heart, even to this day. But somehow, my name became the thing that made me invisible. Years later, a colleague asked me to change my one-syllable name into something easier for them. I did not. For much of my life, I carried my name without fully understanding the prophecy that was woven into this name. Only later did I realize that its meaning, as with any name, were never just words. It was a quiet inheritance of resilience and of purpose, and it foreshadowed me into becoming the person that I would eventually become. The kind of person who would honor my origins. The kind of person who would embrace every single chapter of my journey. And I would turn into the kind of person who would uplift the experiences of those who have been forcibly displaced and who have been othered, like me. Today, I am deeply grateful to be a nationally and globally recognized human rights advocate. And I continue to believe, and I continue to say, being a refugee is not a badge of shame. It's a badge of honor.

0: So let's begin. Thank you for being here. I'm Nathan Fernando Frescas, and first, I'd like to talk about my name. 2 years ago, I decided to change mine from Nathan Heffel. I shared the story behind that decision and adoption on CPR News, and since then, I've been hearing from so many of you about how that story resonated, and it really opened up people to grapple with the sense of identity and belonging. Isn't that right?
1: And I am Nga Vung Sandoval, and these themes that Nathan had mentioned have also defined my life as a Vietnamese refugee and the lives of so many other refugees and immigrants who I connect with and respect every single day.
0: And we wanted to create a safe space to talk about this, to talk about our hopes of expanding the conversation with our communities. Now, our two stories seem truly miles apart. Yet you saw something in mine.
1: Absolutely. We talked about the fact that the loss is there, the grieving is there, the belonging piece is there, and that identity was not a destination, but it was a journey.
0: And I came to that journey later in life. As I was going over the thought of changing my name from Nathan Heffel to Nathan Fernando Frescas, I was having internal anxiety, internal trauma about, you know, making my adoptive family upset, but also saying there is a part of me that is more than just Nathan Heffel, right?
1: And I was very interested in hearing more about why you changed your name and what that process was for you.
0: Yeah, and the process, it was years in the making. Like I have told friends, I think if I had not been in public radio for so long and I didn't have an established name, Nathan Heffel, that people could turn on and hear on the radio, I would have done this earlier. Because in radio, your name is your brand. It's what people recognize you as. And so when I decided to finally have that conversation with myself and say, you can be more than just Nathan Heffel. You can lift up your birth name, Fernando Frescas. That was the decision that allowed me to open up my mind to the fact that I can be more than just one thing. And when I truly began to have that conversation was when I was introduced to Heritage Camp for Adoptive Families. And that is a nonprofit that works with adoptive kids and their families to show them culture, show them their own culture. And so I went and I met so many other people just like me who were having the exact same conversations about their names, about their lives that I was having. And so that really was the stepping stone for me to begin to look at changing my name.
1: So Nathan, it sounds like that's when you realized that the story that you initially told yourself or that was told to you wasn't the full story, right?
0: Yeah, it was not the full story. When my mother passed away in 2015, I believe, that is where I was given documentation that had my birth story. My name was Fernando Frescas. I was born in El Paso. I was a very small, tiny child and very sick and very close to death and all of that stuff in very cold, stark language that you would see on a piece of paper. And that story that I created for myself, that ghost kingdom, it hit straight away with the reality of my life.
1: So as far as your discovery, was it a multitude of situations or was it one experience that you had? What would you say that moment was for you?
0: I mean, it was a multitude of things. And we'll talk about tonight, you know, the feeling, the lack of identity, the feeling of that I am not who I say I am. The story that I told a little bit earlier, it was at a CPR event. And I was just meeting people in the crowd. And someone was just standing in the corner. I said, you know, hi, I'm Nathan Heffel. And their eyes just did this look of like, well, you're not Nathan Heffel, right? And then the blood dripped from their face. Of course, you know, everything became very pale because they realized their vision of who Nathan Heffel was a blonde hair, white guy, maybe, you know, from the Midwest with an accent, and was not me at all. And I let it sit there. I think that was really the beginning of when I was like, there is two of me here. There's two of me. I have learned to lean into my adoption and how it's a large part of my life. And I even adopted my daughter, Maya, who's 9 now. Out of everything, we have that bond that we are both adopted, and that we are going to lean into it together and thrive because of our adoption story, not despite of it. And so I want to introduce to you now our musical performer, Sheila Chester. She's the mother of three kids. Two of them are adopted. And she's going to sing a song that means so much to many adoptees and their families. It's called Happy Adoption Day. I do also want to recognize that there is some toughness to this song as well. It is a very happy, uplifting song. And it's not all rainbows and wonderment. And I think tonight we can be honest about the fact that this song, while it means so much to us, it does kind of pull in both ways, between the happiness and also the trauma. And so, Sheila, I thank you so much for being here, and take it away.

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0: That was Sheila Chester singing the song Happy Adoption Day. This is Voices Unbound, a conversation on identity and belonging on CPR News and KRCC. I'm Nathan Fernando Frescas, and I'm joined by Navong Sandoval, the founding director of the nonprofit Refugees and Immigrants United. So each of us brought something, tangible.
1: Yes.
0: To describe our journey.
1: Yes.
0: Nad, you want to tell us what you brought to represent your journey?
1: Yes. Can we cue the photo? This was taken in Alabama, where learning English was already difficult already.
2: You hear it, yeah.
1: You understand. As you can see from this photo, and I'll just kind of paint the picture for you, there were no resettlement agencies when we arrived. It was really through faith-based organizations, sponsorship families. And we were at this family who we became our adopted grandparents. So do you see all of the junk that I stuffed into this little coin purse? Do you see all of that? Pens, knickknacks, and things that were really close to me. It was also the first time that we had ever seen a pecan tree. Pecan, pecan, they were delicious. I was hooked. So we would pass through this pecan tree, and I thought I would be able to stuff pecans in this little coin purse because size and space, it was infinity for me at that age. Mm. I have that coin purse today. As you can see, it does not fit a pecan or anything else for that matter. It's a little tattered. And it's a little worn. The stitching has come off of the zipper. But this was really special. It was the first coin purse that I had ever received when I arrived in the United States. And it's something I kept. And it's very chic, yes, faux leather.
2: Very chic.
1: And it's the color of pecans as well. So I thought it was just really a beautiful homage to one of our first encounters with the United States and its deliciousness, pecan trees. So there you have it.
0: Talk to us about when your family arrived in the US. What was life like for you? You gave a little bit of it earlier, but tell us about arriving in America, not knowing the language, being a refugee.
1: First of all, to all my fellow countrymen, xin chào quý vị. Rất là hạnh diện là quý vị đã tới hôm nay. Để nghe cái chương trình hôm nay, thank you so much for being here, beloved audience. I'm just so proud of the fact that we can share this moment together.
0: Do you have an affinity for Alabama, for that, for the South, because it is a part of your history, or not?
1: Is that a rhetorical question?
0: So maybe the answer is no.
1: You know, I have an affinity to the fact that they were welcoming to us. That Southern hospitality that we did not know what that was when we arrived. We were welcomed with open arms. And the adopted grandparents that we had were people who were so endearing to us that we didn't even call them adoptive grandparents or sponsor families. We yeah. called them my grandparents.
0: Oh.
1: Because of the endearment that we had with them.
0: Right.
1: So I'm curious, though, as to what you brought too, Nathan.
0: Yeah.
1: On your journey.
0: So this says Texas Department of Human Resources, the 25th day of July, 1980, and it's essentially my adoption placement paper. This is where my life as a Heffel truly began. And it says, after careful consideration of the children and all that adoption involves, we receive in our home

0: Samuel Heffel, the first time that name was written anywhere, from the Texas Department of Human Resources. In doing, we agree that we will care for this child, assuming full responsibility for the child's needs, including medical and surgical costs. It goes on and on and on. And it's signed by adoptive father, William D. Heffel, and my adoptive mother, Donna L. Heffel. And then there's the adoption worker and all of that. It means a lot to me, because back in the 70s and 80s, at least with the Heffel family, assimilation was the goal, right? You are a Heffel. You will always be a Heffel. You are safe with us. And we have signed this paper to tell you that you are ours and you have nothing to fear. Love will save it all. And reading this paper after my adoptive mother passed away and receiving the packet that had all of this in it really opened up the fact that there is more to me than just being a Heffel, and that constant tear of, well, I am this, but yet now I'm also this something else. And so it is a huge remembrance of everything they did to adopt me and to care for me and to lift me up as one of their own.
1: And that's your connection to
0: them. That is my connection. Yeah. I want to talk about this, talking about reclaiming identities. Is there a part of your story that you've carried that quietly for years you've held on to that you're ready to lift up tonight?
1: That's a really big question.
0: Yeah.
1: But I do feel that it needs to be uplifted and it does need to be heard. When I was younger, I didn't fully understand that my identity was something I really needed to take a journey through and I needed to discover. I didn't even realize that my parents and my grandparents were slowly, in their quiet ways, trying to preserve it in the different ways, whether through our language or making homemade food, or making sure that we don't speak English when we're at home. I really, as a child, I saw those things as being so antiquated. I thought only old people wore my dress that I'm wearing now. I thought that it was something that the elders wore, but I didn't understand all of that lineage and the richness that was attached to that, and all of that sacrifice that was attached to what it was they were telling me. It wasn't just about the food. It's never just about the food, right? But then I also remember them always saying, remember where you came from, is what they told me. Remember who you are. And it's your responsibility to carry this forward. They weren't just trying to protect our heritage. They were trying to preserve our culture and our story and that link. And as refugees, I think there's so many moments when you spend so much energy that you're investing to running to adapt and wanting to feel belonged and building a new life so you can distance yourself, because that wasn't cool to be different. And the things that I distanced myself from the most when I was younger are exactly the things that are giving me strength right now.
0: Mm.
1: Reclaiming identity, I think, has become something, as far as my Vietnamese heritage and my Vietnamese identity, are things I have decided I do not need to minimize and I don't need to explain. These are my sources of power. And tonight, I'm wearing one of those garments that I was scoffing at as a child. My elders were wearing them. I love seeing them in the gowns now, because it carries so many stories of what this actually means. This gown was actually developed and actually established in the 18th century.
0: Hmm.
1: And it was because of the love of my parents and the courage of my ancestors and the stories that so many of us who have been forcibly displaced have experienced that I'm able to wear this today. I think the greatest gift that we can give generations before us is not only to remember.

0: remember them, but for me, it's the continuation of their story and their legacy. Because I believe that the memory that I have is the resistance to our erasure.
1: Thank you for sharing that. The power of that and being in that space is so important. You know, we've spoken a lot about our stories, and we'll hear more about both of ours. But I want to lift up the stories of some others. First, let's hear another performance. Now, why don't you introduce us to Javi, okay?
0: Yes, we've spoken a lot about our stories, and, you know, let's lift up some of these stories with another performance. I'd like to introduce Javi Gutierrez. He's a Denver-based guitarist, composer, and producer with a distinctive acoustic sound that blends flamenco, progressive rock, classical, folk, and world music. He's originally from Mexico, Ciudad de Mexico. He studied rock, jazz, and blues before living in Los Angeles and later Spain, where flamenco guitar became a defining influence on his style. He has released 4 albums of original instrumental music and is known for his creative arrangements. Can we give a round of applause for Javi?

0: Let's hear it for El Javi. Thank you so much, Javi Gutierrez. Javi is going to perform more of his music for us a little later. Now, in the meantime, we'd like to invite two other guests to join the conversation now. Justice Carlos Zamora is a Colorado State Supreme Court Justice. Leela Welch was born in India before coming to the U.S. at 6 months old when she was adopted. She grew up in the Denver area. Justice Zamora, let's start the conversation with you. You were born in El Salvador, and you immigrated to the U.S. with your family when you were 13. What prompted you to leave El Salvador?
1: So this would have been 1979, and it was on the heels of the Sandinistas overthrowing the Somoza government in Nicaragua. El Salvador started undergoing some political upheaval. El Salvador at the time was essentially ran by 14 wealthy families that owned most of the land and the property in the country. And they were protected by the National Guard. And on the heels of what happened in Nicaragua, the majority of the people who were oppressed, had been oppressed for many years, started forming a revolution. And to do that, they were kidnapping professionals, killing them, torturing them before killing them sometimes kidnapping their family members. But we were in danger from both sides, not only from the guerrillas, but also from the military side. My dad had been a judge at a law school for about 3 years, and he had had a case involving two military officials who were charged with murder. And high-ranking officers came to see him and told them he was going to find them not guilty. My dad refused. He said he would follow the law. He did. He found them guilty. He sentenced them. And they told him, the military did, or the National Guard said, that they would never forget. And true to their word, some years later, our house was riddled with bullets. Mm-hmm. I was about 6 years old at the time. I still remember, I don't remember the shooting, but I remember seeing the bullets in the walls of the house and the blinds in our house. We had to move out of the house for about a week before we could come back. But that gives you some context to why we were in danger from the military side. And we were not part of the wealthy. We were not part of the oppressed. We were upper middle class. But in 1979, my parents had been out. And when they got returned home, we told them, my brother told them, that we had received a phone call, somebody threatening that they were going to kill my dad if he did not leave the country. And my dad had learned right before that there was some hit list that the National Guard had in our city. And he was apparently number one on their list of people they wanted killed. And the number two and number three people on that list had been killed like during that week. So my dad got the message. And what I remember is that the two of them went into my mom and dad went into their bedroom, talked for what seemed like forever, came back and said, go pack. We're leaving. We're going to take a trip. This was on a Saturday. I was 13 at the time. I'm one of 12. The oldest was 14. The youngest was 9 months. So can you imagine just picking up with 12 children, ages 14 years old to 9 months old, and saying we're leaving? But that's how it went. I went to school that day before that Friday, told my friends and my teachers I would see them on Monday, and they never heard from me again. We disappeared. We were not allowed to tell anyone that we were leaving. That night, we called our relatives so we could say goodbye to them. They tried to persuade my parents not to leave, but my parents were not taking any chances. And sure enough, the next day, we drove to the capital, San Salvador, and we were in hiding for about 5 days while we got our vacation visas ready so we could leave the country for 3 months. Of course, it would be a lot harder to do that now than it was back then.
0: And Justice Zamora, your whole family piled into a van.
1: That's right.
0: And there is a picture as it moves forward of you all standing next to that van, and you drove here.
1: Yeah, that's exactly right. I think that there's a picture of the van. It's the light blue van. My parents had just purchased this, sort of an airport shuttle type van, right? So they could fit 14 people. they had bought it with the thought that we would go on vacation together, never realizing that someday it's what we would use
0: to flee.
1: But that's what we used. My dad is the only one who could drive at the time, and so he drove the whole way. It was a five-day journey. There's also a picture there that you see of my dad in his office as an attorney in private practice before we left. He says his office was adjacent to the house, and so that's a picture. There's another picture that you see of my dad next to a school bus, and that's after we got here. And he couldn't practice law here with the language barrier and without having a degree. So he had to find a job mostly to have health insurance for his huge family, right? So
2: Justice Damore, as far as the adjustment period and after growing up in El Salvador, what was that adjustment like living in Colorado?
1: So we came here and we couldn't speak English. We took English as a class in El Salvador, but, you know, the teacher, all he taught us was, good morning, teacher, goodbye. And then this song from Rod Stewart, Do You Think I'm Sexy? So that was, yeah.
2: Yes.
1: I know. And, you know, looking back, this was an old boy Catholic school. So, you know, I don't know what was going on there, but we could not speak English, right? And we were in the middle of our school year in El Salvador, which goes from like February to November. We get here and it's August 1st. And so here I was thinking we're gonna have a vacation, and instead 2 weeks later, it's time to go to school again, which was a real bummer, right? But the teachers, you know, asked my parents, well, do you wanna put them ahead a half a year or behind a half a year? And my mom, being the ambitious person that she is, she said, put him ahead a half a year. They don't understand English anyway. What difference does it make? So, you know, I've had a built-in excuse my whole life. Whenever someone says something that I should know and I don't, I blame it on the last half of my eighth grade. So, but yeah, we couldn't speak English. Everything was different, right? El Salvador is a third world country, so we were behind the times, even in terms of something as silly as music. You know, we were still listening to the Bee Gees, and people here were sick of the Bee Gees by the
2: 90s. Nothing wrong with that.
1: I know, I still like the Bee Gees, but disco was out here in 1979, 1980, and we're wearing polyester shirts, you know? And people are like, and no, we didn't have jeans. We had never worn jeans. Tennis shoes, we didn't wear tennis shoes. The food was totally different. And then I went to Columbine High School, which did not have an ESL program. So, you know, without an ESL program, after a month, my teachers called my parents in and said, they can't keep up. You know, they're taking the regular classes, algebra, you know, biology, they don't understand.
0: I want to bring in Leela, and I want to hear your story. Our stories are relatively similar, but can you talk a little bit about yours? You were born in India, and you were adopted shortly after you were born. Talk about your story.
3: Yep. I am an international adoptee, so I was adopted from India in the late 1980s, Calcutta, India specifically. I had a closed adoption, which meant that I didn't have any information about my birth family or even where I was born specifically. I am one of the adoptees that I know that has an actual birthday. A lot of adoptees that I know who are international adoptees have estimated birthdays. I have an actual specified birthday. I came over when I was 6 months old. I came over in a basket with another baby, basket mate, which was very common back in the late 1980s, probably prior, I'm sure, where they would take us from our orphanage and put us one baby, another baby, and send us over with someone from our orphanage. Our basket went to Seattle first, and that baby was dropped off with her family, and they took the basket. So the person who was escorting me to Denver had to just hold me the whole way, and we never got to see the basket, which my mother is a little grumpy about. Yeah, so we never got to have that special basket that a lot of families get to have as a little memento. And it's quite common that it usually stays where the last baby ends up, and not that it's usually not taken by the first family. So it's just a funny family story that we have now.
0: So talk a little bit about growing up. I talked a lot about, you know, not feeling a part of my community, but then, you know, now I'm embracing my adoption story. Can you talk a little bit about that and how you navigated life with a parent who does not look like you?
3: Mm-hmm. I grew up in Denver, and I went to schools where I was the only person of color, and if not the only, maybe there was one other person of color in my class. It was always assumed that, you know, oh, Leela and such and so, you know, they're going to be together because they are the two others. And it was hard in the 90s growing up with nobody that looked like me and just really wanting to be like everyone else and thinking that there was something wrong with me because I didn't look like everyone else. And that was hard. But one of the biggest things that helped me as a child was attending heritage camps for adoptive families, which I have been attending since 1994 or 1995. And I've gone almost every single year. I missed a couple of years here and there, and I now volunteer for the camp. But I think having families in the same situation, having kids that had the same feelings about feeling different and realizing that, you know, I don't really fit in with my peers and I don't really fit in with the Indian community, but I do fit in with this adoptive group. And I think that that was one of the biggest factors in me growing up and finding myself and finding my identity and having kind of like happy feelings towards it and not bad feelings.
0: Because Leela, I remember when I was growing up, I would always have to have something name brand on myself. The Abercrombie and Fitch, the H&M, whatever it was, I had to prove to myself and to others that I belonged in the room because I was the only person of color in my school, one of the only people of color in my school. And there was a moniker, I won't say the moniker out loud, but it wasn't a great name. They called me Abercrombie's something. And it was because I always had to wear the name brand things because to me that was a shield that protected me and allowed me to feel like I belonged. And I don't know if you have something similar on that, but it hits me that you may.
3: Yes, it kind of goes back to your name story. So I did have a birth name. My birth name was Sneha. My mom chose not to keep it, which I am very happy about because I don't particularly care for that name. But she did give me an Indian name. A lot of adoptees who I have grown up with, they were also given Indian names. They've changed it back to their birth name. And when I was growing up, I really didn't like being Leela because no one knew how to spell it. People didn't want to say it. People always said, oh, is it Leah? Is it Lila? What is it? And I felt like that was a big thing that was making me different. And also people would meet me and who had maybe spoken to me on the phone, and that is not what they pictured when they spoke to me on the phone. So I did for a very long time try to go by my middle name, which is Serena, but that never took. Nobody wanted to call me that, so.
4: Leela Welch was born in India and came to the U.S. as a baby after her adoption. You're also hearing from Colorado State Supreme Court Justice Carlos Samor. Coming up, what they have to say to other adoptees and immigrants, including why you should dream big. This is Voices Unbound on CPR News and KRCC.
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4: This is CPR News and KRCC. I'm Nathan Fernando Frescas. This hour, you're hearing a conversation about identity and belonging centered around experiences of refugees, immigrants, and adoptees like me. It was recorded in front of an audience with music performed by El Javi. Let's get back to our discussion with Leela Welch, an adoptee from India who grew up in Denver, and Colorado Supreme Court Justice Carlos Zamore. Navung Sandoval co-hosted the event with me on stage. She's a refugee from Vietnam who founded the Colorado nonprofit Refugees and Immigrants United.
2: So we're going to shift gears a little bit here, because I know Nathan and I had talked earlier about how identity can live in very ordinary objects. And we asked you both to think about personal objects to help tell your stories. Leela, can you tell us what came to mind for you?
3: Unfortunately, a lot of my childhood things were in my mom's house. She recently had an attic fire. Everything is fine, and she is fine. But a lot of those things are in a warehouse that we cannot access, so I wasn't really able to sort of like look through things and see what kind of came to mind. But a big thing that did come to mind was the basket, which we don't have anyway. But I think it just really symbolized adoption for me, of being, you know, put into this basket and going on a journey elsewhere to my new home.
4: Yeah.
3: The interesting thing that I actually forgot to mention earlier, that's kind of funny, is that when my mom adopted me, she was sent a photo of me first, this little tiny baby, and she was so excited, and she said, oh, this is Leela, I love her, she's amazing. And then a few weeks later, she got another photo of a different baby who looked very, very different, and who was larger, and just very different. So when I showed up, she didn't know which baby was going to come, and it was me.
4: It was you.
0: Justice, you have something next to you here that is very important to you. Talk about your object.
1: Yeah, so this is the plate that used to hang outside my dad's office, and it's got his name on it, and under it, it says abogado y notario, which means attorney and notary, and then his name is preceded by doctor. So in El Salvador, lawyers are called doctors, and it is a juris doctor that you get. It's just that in America, we don't call lawyers doctors, right? So, but in El Salvador, that was, at least at the time, you did, and so it says Dr. Carlos Armando Zamore. I share his name. I'm a junior. And, you know, we fled, right? And so we just picked up and left. We packed whatever we could fit in the van and left. But my grandma and some other relatives, my uncle, my aunt, stayed behind, and they sold our things. And when they sold the house for us, they sent my dad this, and then my dad gave it to me. Mm. I'm the only one of the 12 who went into law. I'm the only attorney, and so I followed in his footsteps. So this is, you know, part of his identity, part of our identity. And, you know, interestingly enough, when we came here, as I said, he had to drive school buses because he couldn't practice law. And, you know, that had to have been so tough, right? Think about someone who had been an attorney. He had a very successful prominent practice, had been a judge, and then here he is driving buses and being made fun of by junior high school students because he couldn't speak English well.
2: As I've mentioned to you before, Justice Zamore, I think it was destined for you to be in your position. Consider the lineage that you came from and the resilience that you came from. And that's just incredible. That is absolutely incredible that you have that.
0: Leela, have you returned back to India?
3: Yes, I did go back to India for the first time in 2004. There was a large group of us that all went back together from Heritage Camp. So it was a lot of adoptees and our parents. And we all went back to India. It was about 3 weeks. And I had a lot of feelings come up that I wasn't anticipating having.
0: Like what?
3: There were a lot of women on the street sides who were holding young babies who would be asking for, you know, money, things like that. And I don't specifically remember this, but my mom told me that I turned to her and had just said, you know, I'm really glad that I was adopted because I just feel like that could have been me in that situation. And it was just a very, I don't think I really grasped it when I was that age. I think I was about maybe 16 then, 15. And it just really hit me then that I came from this other place and I could have had another life. And while it was culturally overwhelming and I learned a lot about myself, I really felt grateful to have been adopted. And I think just such a huge part of my feeling toward adoption, and not everyone that has attended camp has this feeling like I do. Some people have very different relationships with their adoption, but I've always just felt such gratitude and happiness towards my mom and the fact that she adopted me. And I think a big part of that and was learning about adoption and accepting it through camp.
0: Yeah. And I have to agree with that, the fact that there is this sense of love and joy. You're your family. They're your family. They're who we've grown up with for all of our lives, right? But there is that yes and that we're grappling with. Justice Samore, have you been back to your country?
1: I have not. I have not been back. I want to go back. I'm hoping that I will someday. You know, for the longest time, I don't think it was safe to go back. And then now today is safe, and I've had a few of my siblings, I think four siblings, have gone back, a couple of them maybe twice. So I haven't been, but I hope to someday. You know, I held out for a while because I was hoping that if I was going to go back, that it would be with my parents. And it just was never safe for them. And now, you know, my dad's going to turn 95, God willing, here in a couple of weeks, in a few weeks. So probably not going to happen at this point, unfortunately.
0: Nah, have you gone back?
2: I've gone back a few times. And it was the first time in my life that I didn't speak English. And I was cool with that. It felt like a warm embrace to be able to articulate myself in the way that is so authentically me. Some words do not translate well from one language to the next. And there was one moment that really stood out to me when I returned. I visited one of the former emperor's tomb. And as I departed from the vehicle, there was a majestic staircase where there were dragons on the side of the staircase. And I was just so in awe. And I must have said it out loud because people had heard me as they were walking by, and I said, my people built this. My people saw this. And it's still structurally sound, unlike some of the things that are falling apart even in less time now.
0: Yeah.
2: And the person looked at me and they said, you know, there's four other levels up there. What are you doing down here? What are you doing down here? And you're fixated on the stairs.
0: Leela, this brings up a point of going home or going back to a country you came from. Are there pressures or burdens that you continue to deal with because you are adopted?
3: I think I have always felt like I need to explain myself to people. And I've also felt the similarly to you, of that I have to prove myself in some way. And the older I get, I try very hard not to explain myself. Even with my friends, I feel like I need to explain myself. And it's very interesting now, having my own children that don't look totally like me. They're half Indian. I sometimes, you know, people will kind of look at us in the store and I feel like I need to explain to them, like, oh, well, they're, you know, they're half Indian, they're half white. And so I'm working very hard on not feeling like I need to prove myself that I belong in a room.
0: Yeah.
2: Before we move forward, I'd love to hear if you had gone back as well, Nathan, to your place of birth.
0: Well, you know, my place of birth is here. It's El Paso, Texas. So I have been back. I actually went to the house where my adoptive parents lived, and I stood in the same doorway. There's a photo of my adoptive dad, and he's in his military outfit, and he's very proud in front of the house, and I stood back there, and there's a picture of me there. So yes, I have been back to El Paso. I'd like to go again. You know, it was very short amount of time. Justice, how about you? Are there pressures and burdens that you feel because you're an immigrant?
1: Yeah, I think so, yeah. You know, you feel the pressure to show that you belong, right? As was mentioned, I agree that this wasn't given to you, that you've worked hard for this and that you deserve to be here. And so I would say similar to that. I also feel the pressure in part because of all the people who have supported me and all the sacrifices my parents made, right? When I think about what my parents gave up to save our lives and to give me this kind of life, and this is an incredible country that is a country of opportunities. And we, all of our stories reflect that, right? We are all proof of what a great country. It's not perfect by any means, but it's a great country. And so I feel pressure not to let them down.
0: Is there anything else you want to maybe say to the immigrants or refugees in the room, and the same thing for adoptees in the room? What would you say to an adoptee in the room tonight?
3: I think if an adoptee is feeling the pressure of feeling that they need to explain themselves, maybe it's explaining why they don't look like their parents, or explaining that they're mom, who is maybe their adoptive mom or their adoptive dad, is their real dad, and not feeling that they have to explain and they don't owe anyone an explanation.
0: Justice?
1: I would say the same thing my parents told me, and that is, my parents said to me, look, we don't have the money to buy you a car or to send you to school, so you're going to have to pay for that yourself. But the one gift they gave me is that they made me believe that I should dream big. And then my parents had a saying, dream big, because dreaming is free. And if you work hard, and you know, we are a religious family, if you work hard and have faith, you can accomplish anything you want. And I believed it. And it turns out they were right.
0: Nah.
2: I would say that the things that were told to you that were different, that were told to you were a burden and an inconvenience for other people, focus on those things. They're actually your strengths. They've always been my strengths. I just didn't realize it early on, that looking different, speaking another language, which to me tells me that the person has a higher intellect because they're balancing between multiple languages. I think accents are very cool. I've long lost that coolness. But I also think that embracing the things that people tell you to shy away from because it's uncomfortable for them. I think Ryan Warner said it best in our promo that we had. If someone cannot pronounce your name, I remember Ryan saying, that's a you problem, not a me problem. I love that.
0: What a wonderful way to wrap up this conversation. Thank you so much to Colorado Supreme Court Justice Samore and Lila Welch. Thank you so much, Lila, for coming and representing adopted families everywhere.
4: 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Thanks to Navong Sandoval of Refugees and Immigrants United for co-hosting the event, and to History Colorado Center in Denver for having us. I'm Nathan Fernando Frescas, and thanks to you for listening. This conversation means so much to me, and I hope it inspires you to appreciate your own adoption story, your refugee story, your immigration story, and maybe makes it easier to talk about going forward. Our executive producer is Corey Jones. Our production staff is Pete Kramer, Zan Huck Pachoni, and Daniel Mesher. 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
13: They weren't looking for silver, but they found it. Hauling lumber through the Wet Mountain Valley in 1873, three men spot a sheer cliff of dark, waxy-looking rock. It's horn silver, chlorargyrite. When melted down, 75% pure. Word spreads fast. Thousands stake claims and build shanties in a place they name Silver Cliff. It grew into one of Colorado's biggest cities, a wild, roaring center of the state's silver boom. But like many boom towns, eventually came the bust. Mineral veins thinned, the market faltered, then the silver panic of 1893 sent prices crashing. Miners left as quickly as they arrived and left hills dotted with abandoned mine shafts. Silver Cliff is today a sliver of what it used to be, but still draws seekers of a different sparkling treasure, Starry Nights. Alongside neighboring Westcliff, it's now a certified international dark sky community.
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15: Live from NPR News, I'm Lakshmi Singh. President Trump is set to announce a new Medicaid drug pricing model nationwide to bring down prices. NPR's Emily Fang has a preview.
16: A White House official told NPR a new payment model for Medicaid to offer lower prices on prescription drugs will be rolled out across the 50 states, Puerto Rico, and the District of Columbia today. Just under a year ago, President Trump announced a deal with drug maker Pfizer to bring prescription drug prices down, in line with what most other wealthy countries pay for them. The White House later said 25 other drug companies signed on as well, and a discount drug website called TrumpRx was launched. But operationally, most of these companies offer only a tiny fraction of their medicines on TrumpRx, often at prices higher than what consumers would pay with insurance. And experts warn this new Medicaid drug pricing model could bring some prices down, but also raise medicine prices for others. Emily Fang, NPR News, The White House.
15: South Florida House Republican Maria Elvira Salazar is out with a campaign ad, publicly breaking with the president on immigration enforcement. Here's Catherine Welch.
17: The ad shows Salazar standing outside the White House talking directly to President Trump.
18: Be careful what your advisors are telling you about immigration policy. The same Hispanics who helped you get to the White House in 2024 feel betrayed today.
17: Her district in South Florida includes the Miami neighborhood of Little Havana. Mike Madrid is a Republican political consultant and a co-founder of the anti-Trump Lincoln Project.
19: You can take any policy position you want this party, but the one thing you cannot do is cross Donald Trump and she's just done it.
17: He says the campaign ad is a sign of a rising tide against President Trump.
15: Early voting is underway in Virginia. The Commonwealth joins a handful of states where registered voters can cast a ballot in person ahead of Election Day, November 3rd. Newly unsealed court records show executives from OpenAI and Microsoft voicing concern about data collection practices. NPR's Bobby Allen reports documents are part of a copyright infringement lawsuit filed by the New York Times.
20: One Microsoft executive said chatbots engaged in, quote, an astonishing theft of unprecedented proportions. An OpenAI executive wrote that ChatGPT is, quote, creating systems that substitute for the labor of the people that define the culture of society. Microsoft and OpenAI fought to keep these records private, but a judge released them as part of a lawsuit the New York Times has been pursuing for years. The key question is, did ChatGPT become a powerful tool only after it copied millions of copyrighted work without payment or permission? OpenAI and Microsoft say its systems were protected by something known as fair use under copyright law. If the Times wins, a judge could order OpenAI to destroy all of its AI models. Bobby Allen, NPR News.
15: From Washington, this is NPR News.
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6: This is KRCC News. I'm Kendra Carr. Colorado Springs City Council is postponing its decision on the city's first artificial intelligence data center until April. Council voted 7-2 to reevaluate the proposal dubbed Project Taurus after municipal elections. Councilor Dave Donaldson and two other councilors proposed they vote to stop the data center altogether.
7: I don't think this is a location that's appropriate for a data center. Even if we study this... Even if we study this for 6 months or 8 months.
6: Three people were arrested during the tumultuous meeting due to disruptions. There's a challenge to one of the tax measures scheduled to be on the Colorado ballot this November. Opponents of the graduated tax amendment 87 are questioning the validity of signatures gathered by supporters of the bill. The bill would increase income taxes for the wealthiest Coloradans and corporations and decrease it for the rest of the state. The Secretary of State's office have not responded to the lawsuit. Lawyers for several corporations have asked that the measure not appear on the ballot. More Colorado students are missing school in recent years, CPR's John Daly reports.
22: A chronically absent student misses more than 1 in 10 school days. Kaiser Permanente is investing $5 million over 3 years to help schools track why students miss school, plus connect them with health providers in the community. Pediatrician Denise Kolos says a number of factors are thought to be behind the trend.
23: Whether it's uncontrolled asthma or lack of safe and stable housing, nutrition, transportation.
22: The latest numbers show 28% of Colorado kids are chronically absent. That's up 9% from a decade ago.
6: John Daly reporting. This is KRCC News. I'm Kendra Carr.

0: This is On Point. I'm Meghna Chakrabarty. Have you ever seen a snow leopard? Well, maybe in a zoo, but in the wild, very few people ever have, because these majestic big cats live high in the mountains of Asia, and they are among the most elusive animals in the world. Well, Kulbhushan Singh Suryavanshi has spent 20 years tracking snow leopards. He's India's program director for the Snow Leopard Trust and author of the new book, The Ghost of the Mountains, Unraveling the Secrets of the Snow Leopard. And he joins us today. Kulu, welcome to On Point.
1: Hi, Meghna. Thank you for having me on the show.
0: I was wondering, for the vast, vast majority of us who've never seen a snow leopard in the wild, before you tell us the story of your first encounter, can you just tell us sort of how it felt? How did you emotionally react the first time you saw a snow leopard in the wild in the mountains?
1: Yeah, it's like getting hit by lightning. You know, you're not prepared for it. And it takes time to process those emotions. So in the beginning, it's just unreal. Everything feels unreal. Everything feels out of place. And then you come to terms with it. So it's a long process emotionally of the moment of seeing a snow leopard and then actually realizing that, yes, it happened. It's very thrilling.
0: Yeah, it almost sounds a little bit like magic. When was your first encounter in the wild with a snow leopard?
1: So this was back in 2008, mm-hmm. and I was a master's student studying the prey species of the snow leopard, the blue sheep. And really, you know, while at the back of my mind, I knew there is a small chance that I may see a snow leopard, but the previous sighting was almost a decade earlier. And so, you know, you really don't want to jinx it by thinking about it. And then suddenly, on a bright sunny day, you know, the time of the day when you least expect it, it happened. I see not one, not two, but three snow leopards at the same time.
0: Wait, so that was your first sighting, but you said the previous one had been 10 years before that?
1: Yes, in that region, in the place where I was.
0: Okay, in that region. Wait, so how large was this region? This was in Himachal Pradesh, right?
1: Yes, this was in Himachal Pradesh, okay. A place called the Spiti Valley, about 10,000 square kilometers and with 50 villages, yeah.
0: 50 villages. So 10 years between sightings in one location. I mean, is that normal for snow leopard sightings?
1: So that's the big thing, which is that was the norm in the 90s and early 2000s. And I think over the last 20 years, we've made the great leap when it comes to snow leopard research, knowledge. And today, two sightings over two-day period is par for course.
0: Oh, wow. Okay, so we'll get to sort of how science and observation have changed. But I still want to hear a little bit more about this first sighting, because you tell it so beautifully in the book. You were actually studying, as you said, the behavior of the blue sheep, which is not a sheep at all.
1: No, it's not a sheep and it's not blue. It's like the theoretical ancestor of the goats and the sheep. And it's gray. But on a beautiful winter afternoon, you know, the slant light, mm-hmm. they appear blue.
0: Okay. And so were you following some not blue, not sheep, blue sheep?
1: So actually, the story is very, very unusual. This happened on 27th of January. And so 26th January is India's Republic Day. And there's a big party in this village that is completely locked. You know, there's so much snow that there are no roads in or out of the village. And there is it's very festive. And so we partied the night before. And then the next day, just to get over my hangover, I'm out on the terrace of the camp trying to sun myself because it's bright sunny. And this is around 10, 11, you know, mid-morning. And then I have my spotting scope out, you know, my binoculars out, because as a biologist, you carry them around all the time, whether you're in a meeting room or out in the field. And then this little kid from the village came up and started peering through the spotting scope and said, hey, there's a blue sheep stuck in the snow. Mm. He probably said that because he knew I am interested in the blue sheep. And I kind of ignored it, thinking blue sheep are adapted to these conditions. It won't get stuck in the snow. But then my curiosity got the better of me. And so I peeped through the spotting scope. And all I can see is this head and the back of what looks like a snow leopard who is plowing through 2 feet deep snow.
0: Wow.
1: And this is unreal. And so you're like, no, I must be imagining something. This has to be something else. I have looked at a million rocks that look like snow leopards. So this must be something like that. But then it doesn't change, you know, it remains the snow leopard. And so I'm trying to convince myself, okay, maybe this is happening. And a second snow leopard enters the frame, plowing through this deep snow. So it's like two snow leopards are wading through snow. Nothing can be more, you know, surreal than the sight. And so I'm trying to convince myself, I'm slapping my face, you know, which is already frozen because of the cold. And you're trying to say, no, this is real. This is happening. This is not, I'm not imagining this. And so I go and grab my friends and say, hey, come check this out. And they're like, yes, this is happening. And so then the four or five of us ran. You know, there's a deep gorge, and these two individuals were on the other side. So we wanted to get a closer look. And so we are on this side of a deep gorge. The snow leopards are on the other side. And then a third snow leopard appears. And when the snow leopard appears, one of the two earlier snow leopards becomes shy. Mm. And that's when we realize what's happening. Our camera traps had shown us that there was a dominant female in the region. And we'd named her Sunshine because she would appear on sunny days. And, you know, very unlike what you expect from a snow leopard. So you're like, this is Sunshine. And the other shy individual is her cub. And there is a new male who's trying to court her. And the cub is afraid of that male.
0: Oh.
1: And so the story starts to unfold from there.
0: Amazing. Amazing. I should also note that I think in the book you say that this was happening. Of course, this is in the Himalaya Mountains, and you're at, what, 4,500 meters? So what, 14,000 feet or something like that?
1: Yes. It's about 4,500 meters.
0: I was just thinking at that elevation, if I had been you, I'd be pretty lightheaded and thinking I was imagining something.
1: No, even I get lightheaded, but I had already spent a month there. So, you know, by then you sort of get used to the conditions.
0: Okay. So you explained a question that I was just about to ask, which is I thought that snow leopards were solitary, but this was a very unique moment when you saw them.
1: Yes. Yeah. And snow leopards are solitary, but we're finding amazing new things about them. The most recent thing we find is that, you know, cubs who are born together from the same litter seem to hang out with each other even after they wean off from their mother. And so we had these two siblings that I write about in the book who kept hunting together even after they'd left their mother. So yes, they're solitary through most of their lives, but there are these interesting moments when they rely on each other, the mother cubs, the siblings. So there's more to their life than the solitariness.
0: Mm. So how... I said that they were elusive at the beginning of this conversation, and I think most people who know anything about snow leopards know that they're very, very rare. How many are there, do we know, in the wild?
1: See, that is the big question. That is really the hardest question. That is what we scientists fight over the most. And there's a reason for it, which is they are a hard-to-study species, mm-hmm. and we have very little data. The Central Asian mountains, or the high mountains of Asia, are one of the remotest and hardest places on this planet. There's very little research funding for these questions. And in the absence of reliable data, what we can do is we can take our best guesses. And right now, if you are to put together the scientific community's best guesses versus the best available research information, our guess is that it's somewhere between 3,000 and 10,000. Mm. Now, that's not a convincing answer, but the answer is illuminating of the fact that how little we know about these animals and how much more there is to find out.
0: Okay. So in that case, if the estimate of the snow leopard, wild snow leopard population is as broad as it is, I wanted to just jump to the conclusion that they're a threatened species, but can we jump to that conclusion?
1: Absolutely. And I'll give you another piece of fact for that, which is snow leopards have the lowest genetic diversity of any big cat.
0: Okay.
1: And now what happens when you have that low genetic variation is after a point, the numbers don't matter because after a point, you're just adding clones. And so if there was going to be a big virus or a disease or a big threat like climate change, because they don't have genetic diversity to adapt to it, they're likely to be, you know, impacted very, very badly. And so, yes, they are threatened irrespective of whether we are closer to the 3,000 number or the 10,000 number. The seriousness of the conservation challenge does not change.
0: I see. Now, I'm going to stick with this exploration of how elusive they are. I love the title of your book, The Ghost of the Mountains, Unraveling the Secrets of the Snow Leopard, because early in the book, you reveal a small fact that I had no idea about, that the first time a snow leopard was photographed in the wild was as late as the early 1970s. The very first time. And the remarkable part of this fact that you point out is that it was only a couple years after the moon landing.
1: Absolutely.
0: So we had managed to make it to the moon. Humanity had managed to make it to the moon. And we still hadn't had a photograph of a snow leopard on Earth in the wild. I mean, that is incredible to me.
1: Yes, that is wild. It just tells you how little we know about the wildlife around us.
0: Okay, well, today we are talking with Kulu Suryavanshi. He is the India Program Director for the Snow Leopard Trust and also a scientist with the Nature Conservation Foundation in India. His new book is The Ghost of the Mountains, Unraveling the Secrets of the Snow Leopard. And we will learn as many more of those secrets as we can when we come back. This is On Point.

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4: You're back with On Point. I'm Meghna Chakrabarty, and today we are immersing ourselves in the magic and magnificence of the natural world with Kulu Suryavanshi. He is the author of a new book called The Ghost of the Mountains, Unraveling the Secrets of the Snow Leopards. And Kulu has spent 20 years studying these absolutely beautiful big cats that live in the Central Asian mountains. Let's listen to a little bit of the sound. What do they sound like? Well, we have some tape that was captured on camera in northwest China in a Chinese national park sometime around 2020. Kulu, that is about as far from the sound of a big cat as I would have ever expected.
5: Yes, they are not like the other big cats. They cannot roar. They just do this. This one sounds a lot more harsh, but the ones I have heard are a lot more mellow and soft and go, oh.
4: And so they don't really roar like we would think of a lion or a tiger roaring?
5: Not at all. They're the only big cat of the family Panthera that don't have the vocal cords to be able to roar.
4: Oh, they don't even have those vocal cords.
5: No.
4: Interesting. Okay. And do they use sound or any kind of

0: Over the great distances of their territories?
1: Yes, so the sound comes into play, early to midwinter when they're looking for mates. That's the only time we hear them calling out in the wild. What is very interesting is sometimes you see them at the head of a big gorge calling, and the sound kind of reverberates through the gorge and covers a long distance. And sometimes you hear them, and you're trying to find them, and you just don't find them because the gorge is so long. You don't know where the starting point of the sound is.
0: Wow. Okay. So we have to spend quite a bit of time on just the physicality and biology of these
1: Yes.
0: big cats. I'm looking at some pictures of snow leopards now, and they are heart-stoppingly beautiful.
1: Yes.
0: I'm going to presume they're even more beautiful when you see them with your own eyes, with the sort of broad face and with the whitish grayish fur with the spots. Do they have are there spots as individual as, fingerprints on human beings?
1: Yes.
0: Okay.
1: The spots are individualistic. That's how we identify individuals.
0: Okay. And how large is a full-grown male or female snow leopard?
1: They're not very large. They're about 40 kilos, so like a large German Shepherd dog.
0: Oh, okay. And so but how long? Well, I was going to say from head to tail, but the tail looks like it's half their total body length.
1: Yeah, so that's very interesting about snow leopards. They're about 1 meter from head to the beginning of the tail, and then the tail itself is another meter or even more. So the tail is longer than the body. The tail can come all the way around back to their face.
0: Wait a minute. Wait, wait, wait,
1: And
0: wait. Kulu, can I stop you? They're only a
1: yes.
0: meter from their head to the beginning of their tails?
1: Yes, just about a
0: So
1: meter,
0: just
1: yes.
0: a little over 3 feet for those of us still stuck with the imperial system. But that's not very big. Honestly, I mean, maybe the photographs, just because they're always usually zoomed in, and there's very little scale to understand how big they are. I always thought they were much bigger than that.
1: Now, they're the smallest of the big cat, and 40 kilos. I mean, the biggest one would probably be 42, 43 kilos that we know in the wild, but roughly about just about 40. So yeah, they're not big at all.
0: Okay, so 1 meter from head to beginning of the tail, and then of course, as you said, sorry I interrupted you, but their tail is just as long again.
1: Yes, and the tail is where the magic is, because that's what sets this cat apart from all his other siblings. And the tail does many things. Of course, they are in the mountains, so balancing pole, balancing beam for them. And then a muffler that they wrap around their body on cold nights. It's incredibly beautiful to see a snow leopard curled up with the tail going all the way around its body.
0: And what about their paws?
1: The paws is really where the idea of the ghost comes, right? The paws are so wide that they're able to walk on top of firm snow. And sometimes, what happens in the Himalaya is we are latitude-wise so far south that the sun hits the snow and makes it hard. And the snow leopards can walk with their wide paws over it. And when the snow is hard enough, they don't even leave a pug mark.
0: Wow.
1: And I've seen snow leopards, and you're already, trying to convince yourself, is that reality or not? And then you go to the place where they were, and you can't find pug marks, and that's what really messes up with your mind. And but of
0: Sorry,
1: course,
0: go
1: when you
0: ahead.
1: look hard enough, when you look hard enough in the soft snow, you do get the convincing pug mark. But in the hard snow, it just there's no evidence that the cat ever passed through.
0: Amazing, amazing. And I mean, obviously those broad paws are their evolutionarily advantaged to be able to walk on snow, right? Like we use
1: Yes,
0: snowshoes. They have their built-in
1: yes.
0: snowshoes.
1: And that's where the snow leopard, if you think about it, is the only carnivore of this planet that is an obligate mountain dweller. All other mountain carnivores also live in the plains. Snow leopards are the only carnivores that never make home in the plains. And that is really why they are so symbolic of the mountains. Every part of their body is adapted to the mountains.
0: And it's adapted to cold weather as well. So has climate change had an impact on snow leopard populations or their territory and their range?
1: So they are adapted for snow, for cold,

0: also adapted for the hot.
1: Huh.
0: Now, snow leopards are also found in the Gobi Desert of Mongolia, and the Gobi Desert can get up to plus 40 degrees Celsius in the summer. How climate change will affect snow leopards is really a difficult question. Climate change is going to impact them more through changing their habitat and their surrounding than directly affecting them, because at the end of the day, they're mammals, and mammals are adapted to live in variable temperature regimes. But that does not mean they're immune to climate change. They are going to be affected a lot because literally the environment they live in, their homes are changing. And we're very worried about how this is going to play out.
1: Yeah. Okay, cool. You are literally blowing my mind today in the most wonderful way. Let me go back to what you said. There are snow leopards in the Gobi?
0: Yes. Gobi Desert is one of the best places for snow leopards, but only the mountain ranges in the Gobi. Again, they do not come down to the plains. They use the plains to cross over. But yes, they are there in the desert.
1: And you said that temperatures there in the locations they are in the Gobi can reach 40 degrees C. That's like 100 degrees Fahrenheit.
0: Yes, absolutely. And the snow leopards live there.
1: Wow. And so they can live in those harsh environments, but then also in the kind of environments where you had your first encounter, right? High up, well, I
0: yes.
1: guess 14,000 feet isn't that high in the Himalayas, but high up in the Himalayas as well.
0: Yeah. Yeah. In the Himalayas, we found them all the way up to 20,000 feet.
1: Oof.
0: So they are really versatile in every sense, except the mountains. They need the mountains.
1: Okay. So they never fully come down out of the mountains. Now, what about their fur? Not just the patterning of their fur, but I mean, my presumption is that for an animal built for cold and harsh weather, the fur density must be pretty thick.
0: Yes. The fur, it's one of the densest mammalian fur that we know. So it's about 4,000 hairs per square inch. Compare that to, you know, humans are about 300 hairs per square inch. That's on our head. So, you know, it's a completely different league of its own. They also have two coats, of their fur. The fur is more geared to resist wind. Of course, if you resist wind, then you resist the cold. But yeah, and it's dense, and it can also be harsh. So they do look cute and cuddly, but to our touch, it is dense, hard fur as well.
1: When have you touched one in the wild?
0: So we have one of the longest running radio telemetry program in Mongolia. It's also one of the safest radio telemetry program in the world. And that's where I was part of a team for a couple of years where, you know, I got the opportunity to touch them, to catch them and to fit radio collars on them so that we can study their movement patterns. And that was my good fortune.
1: Wow. And how far? Okay. So since you've been collecting telemetry data, what have you learned about sort of how large their range is, and do they have sort of seasonal patterns where they go up or down, or tell me more?
0: Yeah. No. So they don't seem to show seasonal movement.
1: Okay.
0: Their home ranges are about, you know, anywhere between 200 to 400 square kilometers in places with good prey density. If the prey density is low, they can even range 1,000 square kilometer. Now, what is interesting is if you take all the protected areas, the national park and nature reserves of Central Asia or Central and South Asia, less than 10% of those parks are big enough to have a healthy population of snow leopards.
1: Mm-hmm.
0: And that is my segue into talking about why their conservation needs to happen outside of protected areas, because they need such vast spaces that they cannot be conserved only inside protected areas. There's just not enough of them.
1: Yeah, I want to talk about that in detail in just a moment, but there's one last thing about the snow leopard and how they look, because again, I'm just looking at these pictures in front of me right now, and their eyes are mesmerizing. But I see photographs of sometimes their eyes look icy blue, other times it's sort of more of a pale gold yellow color. Is that age related, or do they have eye color variety?
0: We don't know. You know, they're cats, and they have the most beautiful eyes of every shade of beautiful colors. I simply don't have an answer for that question, because we've not been able to follow snow leopards in the wild for long enough periods to ask all of these amazing questions.
1: Yeah,
0: but their eyes are also very captivating. In the book, I talk about how they can arrest you with their eyes. You become immobile when they stare into your face.
1: Completely. I mean, I'm feeling that way, and I'm only looking at photographs in front of me right now. By the way, I find it completely joyful that there are still mysteries to be solved, right?
0: Yes.
1: And I mean, there are countless mysteries, actually. That's one of the glories of science. But I love the fact that you feel totally confident in saying this is one of the things we still need to learn about these beautiful animals. Okay, so let's go back to what you were saying earlier about national park ranges and conservation outside the parks, because that leads me to talk about something else that you write about in the book, and that is that we consider, when I use the word elusive like 500 times in this hour, and that implies that human snow leopard interaction is exceedingly rare and nearly, you know, nearly impossible. But that's not necessarily true in your observation.
0: Yes. And one of the product at the center of that conversation is Kashmir. I think most of your listeners would be familiar with Kashmir, the wool, the sweaters, the shawls. And what most people don't know is almost 90% of global Kashmir is produced inside the snow leopard's range, inside the places where snow leopards are found. Mm. And that is just one example of how global supply chains crisscross snow leopard habitat. And the people who live in these places interact with this animal directly or indirectly on a daily basis.
1: I'm Meghna Chakrabarty. This is On Point. Let's talk more about that, Kulu. So you're talking about the thread, right? The fabric, I was going to say, of Kashmir, and that comes from a goat or a sheep. I don't really remember right now. Remind
0: a goat.
1: Me. A goat. Okay.
0: A goat. Yeah.
1: There are a lot of textiles experts out there right now who are screaming at their radios, how could you not know that, Meghna? And so are you saying that because of the raising and grazing of these goats, and that they're part of, I guess, the economy that villagers or people who live in the mountains rely on, that is what's increasing the snow leopard and human interactions?
0: So it's more complicated than that. So, so Kashmir goats are raised in these cold, harsh, high elevation areas in Asia, because that's what makes them produce this very fine wool. Now, people depend on these goats for their livelihoods. And of course, they're goats, and so snow leopards often kill them. Now, typically, when snow leopards kill exceedingly large number of goats, people's livelihoods are threatened. And that is one of the flashpoints where people and snow leopards interact. But when you talk to people, you know, it's not, you know, there is no inherent hatred of the snow leopard. People want to find ways to live with snow leopards. And one example of that is this place in Mongolia that I mentioned, where we've spent a lot of time studying snow leopards. That entire place was given away for mining. Mm. And it was actually the goat herders, the Kashmir goat herders, who said, let's come together and create this into a national park so that we can protect this place from mining. And they used one of the Mongolian laws, which allows for a collective of people who live on the land to declare their own lands as a protected area. And they created a nature reserve, which eventually went on to become a national nature park. And as of a couple of months ago, it's a UNESCO World Heritage Site. So in short, what I'm trying to say is livestock herders have this very complicated love-hate relationship with snow leopards when it comes to snow leopard behavior of killing their goats. And yet, the presence of the herder on this land is what allows these lands to remain rangelands where snow leopards and other wildlife can persist. Mm. So if you don't have the herders, you know, governments will find other use for these lands, which may not be very supportive of snow leopard conservation. So we need the herder at the same time, and we need to manage the interactions that snow leopards are having with these herders so that both of them can have a bright future.
1: Mm. But we have to take a quick break, and when we come back, we'll talk about how it's even more complicated than that, because we have to go back to the story of the blue sheep. That is,
0: yes.
1: Right, neither blue nor a sheep. We're talking today with Kulu Suryawanshi. He is the India Program Director of the Snow Leopard Trust and author of the new book, The Ghost of the Mountains, Unraveling the Secrets of the Snow Leopard. We'll be back. This is On Point.

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11: You're back with On Point. I'm Meghna Chakrabarty. And before we return to our conversation about the snow leopard, just a little note on something we're working on for next week. And it has to do with family and what family means to you. And we're talking about really sort of the sense of obligation, and not in a negative way, but the sense of obligation that we have to our family members. Or maybe for you, that sense of obligation is, in fact, very burdensome, very negative, very even toxic. So we're going to be focusing on the issue of family estrangement. And we want to hear your experience. Is familial obligation enough of a reason to stay in a non-nurturing family relationship? Have you had to make that decision before? Is there something about holding on to family ties that supersedes maybe an interim period of negativity? Or is there nothing that's actually more toxic than a family that isn't working for you emotionally or spiritually or physically? And what happens? What was the decision, or what was the moment that led you to estrange yourself from your family, if indeed you have? So we want to hear your experiences. Grab your phones and get the On Point Vox Pop app. That way you can send us a very high quality message. Again, that's the On Point Vox Pop app, or you can call us at 617-353-0683. Okay, back to our conversation about snow leopards, and we're talking with Kulu Suryawanshi. He's author of The Ghost of the Mountains, Unraveling the Secrets of the Snow Leopard. And Kulu, since we are a radio medium here, I just want to play a couple more little sounds of snow leopards. These are from snow leopards in captivity, so not in the wild. And you're about to hear a snow leopard cub while it's being weighed by veterinarians at the Como Park Zoo and Conservatory in St. Paul, Minnesota. Just a wonderful little squeak there. Have you heard, I mean, how close have you been able to get, or how often have you been able to observe young cubs, if at all?
12: No, I've not had the opportunity to observe cubs younger than a year old, mm-hmm. You know, and because that's the age when they are in their dens. And even if we know of their presence, we make sure that we don't go close to these dens because that can stress them out.
11: Of course, of course. Okay, so here's one more. These are two sisters, Carly and Neva. They're playing around, grumbling a little sibling rivalry, and they live in the Northumberland Zoo in the United Kingdom.

0: It just makes me smile from ear to ear. I don't know why. Okay, so a little earlier, Kulu, you were talking about this really interesting relationship that Kashmir goat herders have with the snow leopards, because what was like something like 95% of the entire world's Kashmir comes from the same region that the snow leopards live in. But so the presence of the goats and the herders, while it may produce tension, as you were saying, between them and the snow leopards, they're also protecting the land, essentially, that the snow leopards live on, because it could have been used for other things, like you said, mining. But your book goes into even more detail about the sort of ecological complexity of this part of the world. This takes us back to the blue sheep, because the Kashmir goat has also produced some very negative consequences for other herbivores who are native to the Central Asian mountains. So tell us that story.
1: Yeah. So there's the Kashmir goat, and there are wild herbivores like the blue sheep, the ibex, the argali. And the goats and the wild herbivores compete for forage. And you know, that competition can deplete populations of species like the blue sheep. Now, snow leopards are caught in this tension, because if there is not enough blue sheep, they don't have enough to eat. Mm. Now, we used to think that if they don't have enough blue sheep, that is when they eat Kashmir goats a lot. It's actually more strange than that, because what happens is snow leopard populations only increase when there is enough wild herbivore populations. So conservation of the blue sheep or the wild herbivores is fundamental to the conservation of the snow leopard, which means we have to do something about Kashmir goats. We need to reduce their impacts on blue sheep and other wild herbivores. And that is where the constant sort of tension, or rather the constant management of these three interacting forces. What is beautiful in all of this is this relationship is understood very well by the herders, and they're often very willing and supportive of working with conservationists to make sure that their livelihoods are protected, and yet there is enough blue sheep for the snow leopards to eat and thrive.
0: Yeah. So tell me more about conservation efforts, because another thing that I hadn't fully digested until reading your book was that even though we're, in the Western mind, we might be talking about a part of the world that seems very remote, right? Very mountainous. It's also the snow leopards range covers over 12 different countries, right?
1: Yes. Yes. So snow leopards are found all the way from southern Russia to India.
0: Yeah.
1: The 12 countries in the middle, Mongolia and all the Central Asian countries, China. In this, it's about 2 million square kilometers. And yet, if you are to try and find a small 1,000 square kilometer patch where there are no humans, there are only a couple of such patches that you can find. Mm. So there are people everywhere in these big mountains. Most of them are pastoralists. And so conservation of the snow leopard has to happen together with these people. It cannot happen by creating these little enclaves. And you remember I mentioned about the low genetic diversity.
0: Yeah.
1: If we do not conserve snow leopards together with people, then they will get isolated in little pockets where we conserve them. And that will immediately cause inbreeding depression, because they won't be able to, breed across large areas. And so conservation of the species has to happen together with the people. And there we have many interesting models of involving people and their livelihoods in snow leopard conservation. And my short spiel there is we really need to give agency back to the people who live in these places so that they can live in a way where they can thrive and they can let the snow leopard thrive.
0: I presume, though, and please correct me if I'm wrong, that that the geopolitics of this same region must make conservation that much more challenging. Because, I mean, we're talking about, thinking about China and its view of the people and the land that the snow leopard territory crosses over. I mean, has it been has Have governments been an obstacle to, as you said, actually empowering the people who live in these areas?
1: You rightly pointed out the geopolitical difficulties. Of these 12 countries, 4 are nuclear powers. Mm-hmm. Some of them don't get along. They don't see eye to eye.
0: You think?
1: Snow leopard habitat has, you know, pound for pound, the highest amount of international borders passing through. Some of these borders are fenced. Some of the largest standing armies in the world are inside snow leopard habitat. You know, so the remoteness, all of that is true, but there is all this tension. Now, governments are not necessarily an obstacle. And here I want to really credit the work of this group called the GSLEP, the Global Snow Leopard Ecosystem Protection Program, which works with all the representatives of these 12 governments. And they are trying their best to do transboundary cooperation. I won't even call it conservation yet, but they're trying to have all these people on the same table. But unless and until we sort out the geopolitical difficulties, it's going to be an uphill task to do this.
0: Mm. Kulu, do you mind if I ask? You're in Bangalore right now, is that right?
1: Yes.
0: Okay. And are you originally from southern India?
1: I'm from central India,
0: from central.
1: The state of Maharashtra.
0: Oh, okay. Okay. That's actually where my mother grew up as well. But I was going to ask, like, how does a good Indian boy not from the northern mountains get interested in snow leopards?
1: So actually I was smitten by mountains and mountaineering, and I am a trained mountaineer. And at that time, you look for the mountain that will define you. You know, Everest defined Sir Edmund Hillary. Mm-hmm. So you're looking for that mountain that's going to be your mountain. And during that search, I realized that the biggest mystery in the Himalaya is not one of the unclimbed peaks, but it is the snow leopard. And the snow leopard became my mountain that I decided to dedicate my life to. Mm-hmm. And it's not to conquer snow leopards, but really to understand them. And most mountaineers want to understand their mountains. They're climbing it, they're summiting it, but it's really about living the mountain. And for me, snow leopards are that mountain.
0: This is interesting because the mountains are also inherently dangerous. I mean, yes. are you taking significant physical risks when you're going out there to do your snow leopard studies?
1: Absolutely. I mean, that's part of the job. We saw what happened in Nepal recently.
0: Yeah.
1: You know, a snow leopard biologist could have easily been on those roads in that region on those days. Not just that, but you're risking avalanches, you're risking high altitude sickness, you're risking rock falls, you're risking precipitous slopes and cliffs on a day-to-day basis. Snow, ice, rain, hail, lightning are everyday dangers to a snow leopard biologist. But like a mountaineer, these are calculated risks that you have to take if you want to do this.
0: Did your calculus change after you became a father?
1: Absolutely. Not just the calculation. I think a switch went off inside me the day I saw my daughter, you know, the day she was born. And, you know, I felt like I lost my nerve. What's interesting is as she's growing up, that confidence started to come back slowly with her, you know, every day as she was growing up. And when she was 8, she accompanied me to the Himalaya and we saw a snow leopard together.
0: Okay, hold on for a second, because I just have to quickly say, I'm Meghna Chakrabarty. This is On Point. This is the story that we have about 3 or 4 minutes left, Kulu. This is the story I wanted to end with. So tell me, where did you go with your daughter when you decided to take her up into the mountains?
1: Yeah, so I had a work, you know, I had to go to Ladakh on work. Mm-hmm. And my wife was working, she was traveling. And so one of us had to take our daughter with us. And I decided, okay, this time it's going to be my turn. And she was 8. I asked her, and she asked her school, and her school said, you can go if you come back with a diary entry about your snow leopard experiences. And so, you know, now that the schools approved it, we went to Ladakh. We flew in, and then it was a couple of days of searching for the snow leopard. Now, by this time, I had seen snow leopards on tens of, if not hundreds of times. Mm. But then suddenly I was as nervous and itchy as my first time, because you're the father. You are supposed to be the superhero. You know, you cannot do anything wrong. And I had promised a snow leopard to my daughter. Mm. And I was very worried that she had promised this to her school. And if we came back empty handed, it would be a disaster. I would not be able to bear that shame. And so we tried for a couple of days, and then we found the snow leopard. I was able to lift my daughter up to the spotting scope where she could actually find this male who had killed a blue sheep. She spent the day with the snow leopard, and then again on the next day, she spent a day with the snow leopard. And she came back, thanked me for it, wrote a poem about it, and then came back and shared that experience with her entire school. So I couldn't be a happier father.
0: You passed over the point that I'm most interested in, though. So when you lifted your little girl up to the spotting scope, and I presume this was the very first time she had seen a snow leopard with her own eyes, through a child's eyes. I mean, what could you discern of her reaction at that moment?
1: I didn't know how to tell her how special this is. Mm-hmm. But then she said something. She said, Daddy, he's looking back at me. And for me, that was very rewarding, in a sense that she was not only seeing the snow leopard, but also realizing that the snow leopard is looking back at her. And you know, that her actions matter, that her behavior matters. And I think that's the point for anybody who's seeing the snow leopard, that our actions, our behavior matters to these species. They're not out there by themselves. They are on this planet with us. And so for her, that recognition, she couldn't stop scribbling a snow leopard in the sand after that. Mm. That reaction of she seeing the snow leopard and then screaming, Daddy, he's looking back at me. Daddy, he's looking back at me, is something that I will take with me to my grave.
0: Yeah, and you write how she then, it also gives her this like immediate sense of self-empowerment, right? Because she then, when she grabbed your binoculars, right, and wanted to look by herself.
1: So she runs, she says, okay, she wriggles out of my grip and says, okay, let me find my binoculars because I want to find him by myself. And that is, again, a child taking ownership. She, you know, she'd seen it. She was shown the snow leopard, but she wanted to see the snow leopard. And I think there is a subtle but important difference there, which is, and Peter Matthiessen writes about it in his book, which is about 50 years old now, which is the spiritual journey to go and see a snow leopard. Seeing a snow leopard is as much about the process as about the act of seeing one. And so immediately within those few seconds, she'd imbibed it. Hmm. That, thank you for showing me, but now I want to see one by myself.
0: Well, Kulu Suryavanshi is the India Program Director of the Snow Leopard Trust and also a scientist with the Nature Conservation Foundation and author of The Ghost of the Mountains, Unraveling the Secrets of the Snow Leopard. Kulu, thank you so much for being with us today.
1: Thank you so much, Meghna. It was fantastic talking to you.
0: I'm Meghna Chakrabarty. This is On Point.
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3: From NPR and WBUR Boston, I'm Peter O'Dowd.
4: And I'm Scott Tong. This is Here and Now. Coming up, Vice President J.D. Vance is on the campaign trail pitching his party's candidates.
5: Give us another chance, or give us another couple of years to continue to work on the amazing things that we've been doing for the past 2 years.
4: We'll discuss in our politics roundtable.
3: Also, Alaska is warming fast. In Fairbanks, permafrost is melting, threatening homes and other buildings. And
6: it may look like I'm fine.
3: Country star Orville Peck joins us to talk about his new album, his near-fatal overdose, and yes, the mysterious mask he wears on stage.
7: You know, I joke that my mask and I are like a married couple, and we do a lot of couples therapy.
8: You've been talking to a man turned mule.
3: Coming up here and now.
4: After this news.
9: Live from NPR News, I'm Lakshmi Singh. NPR has acquired an internal Department of Homeland Security email that raises new questions about the Trump administration's election plans. NPR's Miles Parks reports the email is heavily redacted, but it contains a list of election jurisdictions that offer ballot materials in different languages.
10: The email shows an exchange among DHS personnel, including the department's point person on rooting out voter fraud. Attached to the email is a list of counties and states that offer election materials and ballots in non-English languages. It was shared alongside a Justice Department checklist outlining requirements for prosecution of voting crimes. Nothing in the document alludes to enforcement activity at the locations mentioned, and it's against federal law for armed federal agents to be at the polls. But its release comes at a time when Democrats are worried about the Trump administration's plans. Two different coalitions of civil rights groups have filed suit to stop DHS from deploying agents to the polls, something that DHS Secretary Mark Wayne Mullen didn't rule out earlier this month. Miles Parks, NPR News, Washington.
9: Early voting is underway in Virginia. The Commonwealth joins a handful of states where registered voters can cast a ballot in person ahead of Election Day, November 3rd. Voters will decide the outcome of Senate and U.S. House races in Virginia as they and voters nationwide determine the overall makeup of the next Congress. Three constitutional amendments are also on the ballot in Virginia. They address reproductive rights, same-sex marriage, and restoration of voting rights for convicted felons who've served their time. Members of NATO are sounding the alarm about escalating threats from Russia. The president of France told reporters today that the Russian government had allegedly intensified hybrid threats against his country. President Emmanuel Macron says he is ordering the government to increase protections of France's defense sites and critical infrastructure. In Poland, Prime Minister Donald Tusk is also warning of a Russian strike on countries that support Ukraine. Here's Esme Nicholson.
11: Addressing Polish lawmakers on Thursday, Tusk said Russia intends to fire drones or missiles into NATO territory and then claim they are accidental in order to test NATO resolve. Tusk said he'd received intelligence from NATO, Ukraine and US agencies but did not specify which ones he was citing. He stressed that there is nothing to suggest an invasion but signalled that Poland is about to face a real test of its commitment to Ukraine. Tusk appealed for unity within Poland and NATO to guarantee a resolute response to any attacks. He also underscored Poland's own commitment to the alliance's defense. For NPR News, I'm Esme Nicholson in Berlin.
9: The Oracle of Omaha is handing over the reins. Warren Buffett has stepped down as chairman of Berkshire Hathaway for the first time since 1970. However, Buffett is still expected to remain involved as chairman emeritus. This is NPR News.
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13: This is KRCC News. I'm Kendra Carr. Refunds could come to some speeders in Colorado Springs. The Colorado Springs Police Department says some people were overcharged by the agency's speed safety camera vendor. The department discovered the error earlier this month when a summons issued in a neighborhood zone incorrectly listed an $80 fine. It should have been half that. The 700 citizens who already paid the fees are expected to receive a $40 refund in the mail in the next 4 to 6 weeks. For unpaid citations, fines are updated to the correct fee. An El Paso County Sheriff's deputy now wears a Purple Heart. Deputy Michael Rutai was wounded in Afghanistan in 2011 while serving in the Army. He suffered injuries and was knocked unconscious after his unit came under enemy fire. He was given the medal this year on September 11th in the El Paso County Commission chambers. The date was both the 25th anniversary of the 9/11 attacks and 15 years exactly from the date of Rutai's injury. There are fewer international students across the University of Colorado system this year. For KRCC, Ray Solomon reports on the numbers.
14: Total enrollment in the CU system has dropped by more than 900 students over the last year. The Colorado Springs campus lost nearly 500 students. That was the biggest decline in the system. Chad Martirano is chief financial officer of the CU system. He says fewer international students accounts for two-thirds of the enrollment decline, driven by changing federal visa policies and travel restrictions.
15: We're seeing it across the board. It's the whole national environment in terms of international students, and CU's not immune to that.
14: According to national data, Colorado lost nearly 10% of its international students over the last year.
13: Ray Solomon reporting. You're listening to KRCC News. I'm Kendra Carr in Colorado Springs.
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3: I'm Peter O'Dowd in Phoenix. It's Here and Now. A whole bunch of big-ticket items have gotten more expensive in the past week. Buying a home, a gallon of gas, the debt on your credit cards.
4: It all matters 6 weeks from the midterm elections. Our Friday Politics Roundtable joins us to discuss the races, to discuss artificial intelligence, whatever's on their minds. Sahil Kapoor is with us. He's senior national political reporter for NBC News. Hi, Sahil.
17: Great to join you.
4: And we've also got Dasha Burns on the line. She's co-author of Politico Playbook and host and managing editor of Politico's weekly interview show, The Conversation. Dasha, welcome back to you.
18: Hey, guys.
4: So, Dasha, this week, gas prices went up about 14 cents. Short-term interest rates went up from the Fed. Mortgage rates are still north of 7%. That's set mostly by the bond market, but everything is going up. How is it playing politically?
18: Not well for Republicans. And you can see that based on where you see the money and the surrogates going. And these are places that typically do not need this level of defense from Republicans. I'm talking states like Texas, states like Iowa, states like Kansas, where Democrats are doing surprisingly well. And look, a lot of Republicans I talk to think they're still going to be able to hold those seats. But the fact that they have to spend, the fact that they have to use valuable energy and resources in places that should be safe seats for Republicans is really alarming to folks. And there's a ton of money coming in now from Trump Super PAC, MAGA Inc., and Senate Leadership Fund and other places. But a lot of the campaign operatives that I talk to say it might be coming too little too late, even though they do have this massive war chest.
4: Wow. Sahil, your thoughts on the economy and the races?
17: A huge political vulnerability.
3: I think we might have lost Sahil with that connection. Should we move on to the next one? All right. So let's keep talking about Republicans here. Dasha, so on the campaign trail, Vice President J.D. Vance, he was in Iowa today, and he was in another red state, Kansas, earlier this week. Here he is on the All In podcast.
5: Give us another chance or give us another couple of years to continue to work on the amazing things that we've been doing for the past 2 years.
3: Okay, so what are you hearing about the message from Republicans breaking through? Is it? I mean,
18: yeah.
3: Way
18: look, I mean, I've had Republicans tell me, kind of give me the oof response to that line from Vice President J.D. Vance, and Democrats really pounce on that as an indication that the administration is struggling with the message. I mean, there's no secret that Republicans want the president to talk more about the issues that people really care about, more about affordability, more about gas prices, less about ballroom, less about the war in Iran. And now, I know we're going to get into some AI stuff, but on the politics of AI, I mean, the president is out of step with the majority of Americans on this. We just released a Politico poll recently that showed the majority of Americans, including 60% of Trump voters, believe that there's a high risk, that there's a risk that AI is going to destroy humanity, and they want to see more government action on this. And the president is giving the opposite message here.
19: Yeah.
4: And Sahil, let me kind of put these economic questions to you, these challenges we've been talking about. How are they affecting Republicans in these close races?
20: Well, the economy has turned into a huge vulnerability for the GOP, which is unusual. I've been saying this for quite some time now. President Trump's greatest political asset has been the economy. Ever since he rode down that escalator at Trump Tower in 2015, the perception that whatever else you think of him, his rhetoric, his policies on other matters, Americans generally thought he would be a good steward of the economy. It helped him win in 2016. It helped him overperform in 2020, even though he lost, and it helped him with that decisive victory in 2024. Now that it's completely crashed, voters no longer trust him on the economy. Voters no longer trust him on the cost of living and inflation, the issues that he was elected on. And every Republican candidate on the ballot is going to suffer from it to some degree in the midterm elections. Now, in terms of AI, as Dasha mentioned, the president's suggesting that these dire warnings coming from experts and AI insiders about an extinction-level event are a hoax. That is not where the country is right now. But also, the more immediate issue in the midterm elections is data centers, these massive AI data centers that use electricity, water, that drive up costs, that ties into the near-term cost of living concerns. So it's a real albatross up and down the board on Republican candidates. Without Trump on the ballot, which means they won't benefit from that excitement in the MAGA base that usually shows up and helps them when he is on the ballot.
18: Although Trump is telling people to put him on the ballot. Sorry, just to jump in on that. The president has repeatedly said to folks, you know, pretend like I'm on the ballot, put me on the ballot. Well, in a lot of places, Republicans aren't thrilled with that message either and are trying to run away from the national party. And you even see with J.D. Vance in Iowa, the Republican Senate candidate there, Ashley Hinson, said she had a busy schedule and wasn't able to join him on the campaign trail there. So there are a lot of Republicans that are trying to own the moderate lane that are looking to just dissociate themselves from the National Republican Party, which means the president and the vice president.
3: Dasha, I want to follow up on something Sahil just said. Let's talk about AI and data centers. How are you seeing that narrow down into a specific race even? How are you seeing that play out in the campaign trail?
18: I mean, you're seeing both sides sort of try to point the finger at the other as way too into AI, as too bullish, as embracing data centers. You're seeing in a place like Ohio, where Democrat Sherrod Brown has really been hitting John Husted, the Republican there in that Senate race. A lot of the ads we're seeing there are saying that Husted is the face of data centers. But you're seeing in other places, Republicans point the finger at Democrats for embracing them too much. And so both sides are sort of trying to own the anti-data center, anti-AI lane, because as we've said, the polling just continues to show that communities aren't comfortable with data centers being built without their say-so, if they're worried about cost. And both parties in the midterms, and then also, you know, we can talk a little bit about 2028, are trying to find their footing on this.
4: Yeah. Well Sahil, staying with 2026 for the moment, and AI oligarchs, that was a word used by a kind of an odd couple, two guys, Democratic Socialist Bernie Sanders and Steve Bannon, the former Trump advisor. They appeared at the same event this week, condemning these AI bosses in Silicon Valley. Here is sound from Steve Bannon.
21: I don't think you could find any two harder partisans than Bernie Sanders on the left and Steve Bannon on the right. This is a hinge in history. We have to handle this right, correctly.
0: So, Sahil, if there is this pressure coming from these ends of the political spectrum, does it suggest Congress may have to respond eventually and try to slow AI down or appear to be doing that?
20: I think eventually is the key word. If they do it, it's not going to be between now and the midterm elections. Of course, the House is already gone, and the Senate is nowhere close to passing a bill. Just in the last couple of days, Senator John Kennedy, the Louisiana Republican, tried to get unanimous consent to pass his kill switch bill, which would force AI companies to maintain the ability to slow down or throttle or shut off these AI systems if they, you know, as some insiders fear, slip out of human control. That is not ready for prime time, apparently, in the Senate. There are other bills, including by Senator Sanders, who has proposed a ban on superintelligence, which is what the AI experts say is the type of AI system that could start to program itself and defend itself from human attempts to shut it down. That bill is coming out in the next few days. But look, this is going to be a bigger issue for 2028 than 2026. Progress on this issue is not linear. It's been exponential, and even some of the leaders of these companies who are building these products are freely and openly warning that they could become extremely dangerous if there is no regulation. So we are, I think, in a critical moment in terms of whether Congress is going to step in, set some guardrails, if not slow this down.
3: Well, I'll tell you, I'm still thinking about Bernie Sanders and Steve Bannon sharing the same stage. That is just really interesting to me. Speaking of 28 then. Yeah, exactly. Just quickly, we'll do one more on AI and then move on to something else. But Democrats who are likely 2028 candidates have been weighing in on this issue. Here's Pennsylvania Governor Josh Shapiro.
19: The fear and confusion that everyday Americans have is understandable, and it needs to be addressed comprehensively with a focus on responsible, safe, and ethical uses of this extraordinary technology.
3: So that's Josh Shapiro in Pennsylvania. California Governor Gavin Newsom floated the idea of a special legislative session or executive action on AI. So, Dasha, just briefly, do you think the Democrats are getting their act together on AI on the same page?
18: They're certainly trying to get their act together on AI. You know, we scooped a number of these issues in playbook this week, including President Obama giving this advice to 2028 Democrats that they need to stake out a lane here and they need to try to own this issue. Because right now, to your Bernie Bannon point, like, this is polarizing, but it is not cleanly partisan like just about everything else that we talk about here. You've got Democrats and Republicans oftentimes on the same page. Right now, you really just have like the White House and Congress in different places. Here, where Republicans in Congress, I had Bill Cassidy on the conversation this week who said Congress needs to step in and act and the president doesn't know what he's talking about. And so it's messy in terms of red versus blue. But everyone is seeing exactly what Sahil was saying, which is that it's this flashpoint in 26, but it is going to be so fundamental, I think, to the 2028 race. And Democrats are trying to see that and seize it early.
0: Yeah. And Sahil, we got about a minute to talk about the Kennedy Center, more legal fights, talk the president may try to demolish it. I wonder if you have your own reflections. You live in this town. I do. I've biked past it like 100 times on how it's this institution in this town. It just feels weird to be closed.
20: It is an institution in this town. I've been to the Kennedy Center to see numerous shows. I think the president's interest in this is part of what he wants his legacy to be, which is putting his name on buildings, which is doing certain renovations, whether it's the White House ballroom, the reflecting pool at the Lincoln Memorial, which has not gone well by his own standards. He wants to leave this kind of a legacy because, as he's freely admitted publicly, he doesn't think people are going to do it for him after he's gone.
0: Yeah. Sahil Kapoor with NBC News, Dasha Burns of the Political Playbook. Thanks to you both.
18: Thank you.
20: Thanks so much.
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1: It's Here and Now. Orville Peck is still a mystery. In some ways, he is the archetype of country music. Handsome in his boots and western wear, a powerful, booming voice. But then, beneath the brim of his hat, there is that mask that conceals his face whenever he appears in public. Orville Peck was born in South Africa. He's openly gay, and his latest album is a revelation.
2: Come along, little darling, come hear the old tune.
1: It's a chronological rehashing of a terrible year that started in the summer of 2023, when he nearly died from an overdose before a show in New York City. It starts with this haunting eulogy featuring Emmylou Harris, Alison Russell, and Noah Cyrus, and then shuffles into the isolation and loneliness he felt as his addiction and his life spiraled out of control.

0: The album is called Mule, and it ends with a note of redemption and healing and a hint of lingering sadness. It's out today, and Orville Peck, thank you so much for coming here to speak with us.
1: Yeah, thank you for having me.
0: First of all, how are you doing? And I mean that in the biggest sense of the question.
1: I'm doing great. Thank you. I am sober and happy and doing very, very well. Thank you.
0: Good. Well, the album, it must have been very difficult to put together in its own way. It starts with that eulogy I was talking about. So for people who aren't familiar with your story, can you share what happened in 2023 that brought you into this crisis?
1: Yeah, it was a series of kind of crazy events. It was back when I just put out Bronco, my album, two albums ago. And I had this kind of massive shift in, I guess, whatever you want to call it, success or schedule. I was like crazy busy. I was very overworked and overwhelmed trying to navigate, I guess, a career that I never really anticipated having.

0: And then to cope with that, I was a very functioning alcoholic and drug addict. And then my partner left me, in part because of sort of where I was at. And then, yeah, it sort of just spiraled this chain of events where suddenly I couldn't really control anything anymore. And I had, you know, like a kind of a mental breakdown, I guess you could say. And I checked myself into a treatment center and canceled my touring for a year. And I wasn't sure what the future was going
1: to
0: be.
1: Well, that brings us to one of your songs called Already Gone. It's about sort of reaching this idea that I think it's time to clean up and go to rehab. Let's listen.

0: So in the video, it's kind of amusing, actually. You don't actually look very pleased to be in rehab. I'm curious if you resisted getting help at first, or if you could see, if it took you some time to see that you needed that help.
1: Well, I think there are different forms of resistance. I mean, I didn't resist going. I went, and then the resistance started sort of behind my eyes, I think, while I was in treatment. I, like a lot of addicts, I believed that I didn't have a problem. You know, I was looking at everyone else in the treatment center and thinking, oh boy, these people are really sick. Like, this is, you know, this isn't me. These people have a problem. All I have to do is just, like, you know, get a little rest. I've been working really hard. I've been going through a lot. I just got to get my drinking under control and, you know, I'll be fine. I don't really need all of this other stuff that's going on. So, yeah, I mean, what you see in the video is sort of this dark humor take, because I was sort of just rolling my eyes at the whole thing, you know, because I was just an egotistical addict and hadn't really come to grips with really that I had a problem or what I needed to do to sort of find a solution.

0: You talk about how the problem sort of comes to the surface when these events in your life were unfolding, your fame was sort of rising, you were leaving a relationship or had left a relationship. But did you have inklings of this in your life before sort of like all the lights turned on?
1: Yeah, I mean, listen, I had my first drink, I think, when I was 15 years old, and I played in punk bands and, you know, was a traveling musician for over 20 years ago now. So for the majority of my career, even before I started making country music, I was, you know, in an environment where drinking and drugs were sort of commonplace and very normalized. And, you know, it was like, without question, I would go on stage at least having a few beers, probably drink a few more on stage and then drink some more afterwards. You know, it was very, very acceptable, still is very acceptable, I think, in a lot of these kind of environments. And so that I didn't realize that that started to become a coping mechanism. And then when my life started to fall apart, I think I really leaned on this thing that had sort of been like surreptitiously lurking the whole time.
0: Yeah. I want to ask you, and forgive me because I'm sure you are prepared for this question anytime anyone talks to you in an interview, but I want to ask you about the mask that you're almost always wearing. It's part of this persona that you've developed as Orville Peck. And I would imagine, though, you tell me at this point, like, do you just kind of groan when people ask you about the mask?
1: I used to, definitely, for a long time. I think I went through, it's like, you know, I joke that my mask and I are like a married couple, and we do a lot of like couples therapy over the years. I mean, there was honestly a time where I really resented the mask. Like I was sort of resentful that I had put it on. I hated the attention that it started to bring me. I hated people's takes on it. It started to kind of, I really started to not like it. And then there's been moments in my life where I've been so incredibly grateful that I've had the mask for various reasons of my privacy. And so it's been sort of like a roller coaster with the mask, but I can happily say that like I'm really happy and at peace with it now. You know, honestly, I don't think about it very much. Like I truly just put it on. Like I put my socks on when I'm working, and I kind of just roll with it. And I mean, I have a lot of fun with it again, you know, like I brought my fringe back and I kind of mix it up every now and then. It's just a part of my expression as an artist. It's no deeper than that anymore.
0: That's interesting. You know, it's hard not to read. I mean, what does the mask mean? What is he trying to say? You know, that sort of thing. And it is kind of attractive to like be less knowable, I'm sure. But considering what we were talking about earlier, I'm wondering if like at some point would taking it off

0: be helpful for you?
1: Yeah, you know, I think I did Broadway last year. I was very lucky to I played the MC in Cabaret, which was a lifelong dream for me. And I took the mask off for that because I'm playing, you know, a character, obviously, in that. And I didn't want to make it anything about my personal, you know, expression as an artist in that way. And it kind of freed me, you know, to make the decision that when I want to, if I want to, I can take it off. I am going to be doing a lot more acting in the future again, because it's another passion of mine that I'd put on the back burner for a long time. And so whenever I'm playing a role that doesn't require the mask, I'll take it off, you know, even if that's film or whatever. And that's kind of where I'm at with it now. You know, I feel very comfortable taking it off for something that's important.
0: Well, speaking of film, you're going to star as Vega in the live-action Street Fighter film that's coming out pretty soon. But I do want to come full circle here and listen to a track that's near the end of your new album. It's called The Breeze, The Grass, The Mourning Dove, and Me. Okay.

0: I feel a shift by the end of this album. I think that's the point, a lightness that comes from healing. Could you talk about what it is like and what it's been like for you to come out of the darkness that you were in?
1: Yeah, I mean, it's saved my life, literally. It has taught me what I need to do, not only to navigate this industry and, you know, show business or whatever you want to call it, but it's also just what I need to do to navigate myself. I think my life was in crisis, and that's part of the reason I was drinking so much. But, you know, for me, drinking was the solution to much more than just that moment. And those moments could come again in my life. And so I've learned that I just have to be really on top of my recovery and on top of all the things that make me feel good about myself and healthy. You know, and there is a shift in the album. You know, the album is actually, every song is a chronological timeline of that year. So we go along the story with me, if you listen to it from top to bottom. And then by that time, things are definitely starting to shift, and you hear it in the music, of course.
0: Yeah. But I think about the mask and the parts of us that are always hidden, and that recovery and redemption is not always a straight line. And I'm just curious, and we'll leave with this, if part of you is still somewhat fearful about what's ahead.
1: I mean, of course, you know, I think if you're not afraid these days, you're probably not paying attention. But there's, you know, I think the thing I've found a lot of comfort in through 12-step and sobriety is that there's very, very little that we are in control of in each of our lives. And we spend so much time just desperately trying to control things. And that's, I know I did. And so I find like a lot of peace these days in just letting go of what I can't control and just being really on top of what I can, which is, you know, how I react to things, how I treat people, just that kind of stuff is really just my focus, because, you know, the rest is just a losing battle.
0: Orville Peck, thank you so much.
1: Thank you so much.
2: You've been talking to a man turned mule. You've been talking to a man turned mule.
0: The new album is called Mule, and it's out today. 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
3: Live from NPR News in Boston, I'm Josie Guarino. Today marks the start of early voting in the midterm elections in Virginia, and voters in a handful of other states, including Idaho, Minnesota, and South Dakota, can begin casting absentee ballots. The first day of early voting ushers in a six-week stretch in which Americans will decide which party they trust to lead Congress through a cost-of-living crisis, a prolonged war in Iran, and other pressing issues. Diesel prices rose again overnight to $6.45 a gallon on average. That's up 40 cents in the past week. Warren Buffett is stepping down as chairman of Berkshire Hathaway after more than 50 years. The 96-year-old Buffett will become chairman emeritus, and remain on Berkshire's board. His son, Howard Buffett, will serve as the company's new chairman. Warren Buffett is credited with building one of the most successful investment firms in history that's worth trillions of dollars. The Federal Communications Commission is approving a request by Paramount Skydance that would allow foreign investments in its $110 billion acquisition of Warner Brothers Discovery. But the approval comes with strings attached. The FCC says foreign investors will hold no voting stock, and they're strictly banned from having any say over Paramount's content decisions. This is Here and Now.
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1: It's Here and Now. Senator Mitch McConnell is back at work after recovering from a fall in June that landed him in the hospital. But is he well? This week, he made the deciding vote to advance the Senate's farm bill. And in this audio, the Republican senator can be heard voting no, along with Democrats, before a staff member moves toward him and encourages McConnell to change his vote to aye.
2: Senator McConnell.
3: No.
2: Aye. Senator McConnell.
4: Aye.
1: That helped advance the farm bill Wednesday by a margin of just one vote. So the 84-year-old is clearly a critical vote for Republicans. Sylvia Goodman is Capitol reporter for Kentucky Public Radio. She's in Louisville. Sylvia, welcome.
5: Glad to be here.
1: So that video we heard is just one of several swirling around the internet right now. Another from the Capitol this week shows Senator McConnell leaving his home in a wheelchair. He waves to reporters, and then later he appears to be staring off into the distance for some time. Mm-hmm. So I think, you know, people still are wondering, is he well?
5: Right. And, you know, I think this has been a question for some time now for the senator. Some of you might remember from a couple of years ago when he had those freezing moments that caused a lot of concern. And, you know, we were all kind of waiting to see when he'd come back to work, and he did. And then, of course, since June, we really hadn't seen him in public at all. There was a lot of speculation online, and now he is back in the public sphere. He's back in front of cameras and in front of reporters, but still a lot of questions from Kentuckians and from, members of the press of, is he capable of serving? Is he capable of advocating for his constituents?
1: So we know this has become a political issue, but what do you hear from folks in Louisville? I mean, is his health a topic of conversation that people are still talking about now that he's back at work?
5: It's definitely still a topic of conversation. You know, just in my own life, everyone knows I'm a political reporter. I get calls from all sorts of people asking me, do you think McConnell's doing okay, Sylvia? But also just in my job, you know, I travel around the state. I was just in Carroll County for a completely different topic, nothing to do with Senator McConnell. And in that meeting, I heard several people sitting in the back watching that very video that you played and asking, you know, what is McConnell thinking? Is he still capable of doing this job? Is he still capable of advocating for constituents? So it's definitely on the mind for a lot of people. Some, you know, maybe more inclined to give him grace to recover. But I think a lot of people across the political spectrum are frustrated, as I think people not just in Kentucky are frustrated with an aging, legislature.
1: Right. And I think we should say, as you well know, he's had a long, noteworthy career as the Senate Majority Leader for 18 years, Kentucky's longest serving senator. He is going to leave office in January. And I'm wondering if his supporters are sort of at this point just happy to let him serve out the final months of his term.
5: I think a lot of people are, right? We have a Senate race that's currently ongoing. It's very, you know, it's a heavily competitive. Well, it leans Republican pretty strongly, but it's making a lot of headlines. We have Congressman Andy Barr competing against Democrat Charles Booker. And so, we have a current race going. So that's in the play. That's ongoing. And, there's no time for another special election. So I think that's where we are at the moment.
1: All right. Sylvia Goodman, Capitol reporter for Kentucky Public Radio. Sylvia, thanks.
5: Thank you.
1: It's Here and Now.
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2: And I'm Scott Tong in Washington, D.C. This is Here and Now, with, for science geeks, perhaps the best headline ever. It's on the Conversation News website. Quote, on the evolution of feces. Yeah, it's a tweak of Charles Darwin's On the Evolution of Species, which brings us to the story. It's about nature and evolution and the crucial role of poop. No kidding. We're joined now by researcher Russell Bicknell, co-author of a recent paper on this. He's an evolutionary biologist and paleobiologist at Flinders University in Australia. Russell, thanks for joining us.
3: Look, thank you for having me. I'm super excited to be here.
2: Yeah, great. Okay, so this is the best middle schooler story ever here on public radio in America. It's about a critical period called the Cambrian Explosion. Yeah, insert your own joke here. But Russell, seriously, what was the Cambrian Explosion?
3: So the Cambrian Explosion is a term that paleontologists like to use to sort of exemplify a period of time about half a billion years ago, so 500 million years ago, where we see a very, very, very rapid shift in the kinds of animals that are in the fossil record. So basically over sort of 10 to 20 million years, which in a geological context isn't very long.
2: The blink of an eye.
3: You go from having not really animals to you have full-blown marine ecosystems. And it's a really, really rapid shift and an explosive change.
2: Yeah, right. And key moment, of course, and there are a lot of theories I gather on why this happened at the time, perhaps rising oxygen levels. There were the first efficient predators requiring prey to evolve and form shells. Genes were evolving. Your paper suggests feces is an ignored part of this story. Apparently, a lot of poop fossils appear from that period. Is that important here?
3: Yeah, so effectively, as you move further into the Cambrian, or as you get into younger rocks, we see an increase in coprolites, fossil poop. And this increase is associated with an increase in kind of like the complexity of the poop. So they go from kind of being like little stringy things into being poops that have shelly bits in them. So you go from not eating a lot of things into you're clearly eating something else. And this transition, this kind of shift, we think really is associated with driving the Cambrian explosion.
2: And you know, what do you see in as the fossil record moves forward into this period?
3: The main shift that we really observe is you go from almost like micro coprolites, so micro feces, into macro feces. And so that's telling you that there are the animals on different scales are changing through this time period. And the other shift that we see is we see that these coprolites are commonly preserved with a very high diversity of animals. And so it gives us a lot of information about what could have made the coprolites and what was also eating these coprolites as they're being produced.
2: Yeah. So clues as to who was eating whom, right? At the time. And so that is important. Why? I gather it has to do also with the distribution, the diffusion of this poop. If we think about fertilizer, suddenly this was also distributing nutrients all around, including in the oceans?
3: Yeah, so the fertilizer analog is really, really good. So there is this thing today that is called the biological pump. And it's a system that we see in our oceans today, where basically organic matter that is rich in nutrients like phosphorus and nitrogen is moved further deeper into the water column, which allows for different kind of animals to occupy the water column. What we think we were able to show here is that the rise of feces during the Cambrian probably accelerated the function of this very, very ancient biological pump. And so by more animals making more poop, there was more nutrients being cycled within the water column, which allowed more environments to become habitable.
2: Yeah. And so to be clear, does this paper argue that this evolutionary poop theory complement the other theories out there for the Cambrian explosion?
3: Yes, absolutely. So we're not at all saying that this is the explanation. What we're saying is that in addition to all of the other proposals, which are all equally valid because this is a grossly complicated system. I mean, the very rapid evolution of life has a bunch of different explanations. We're really saying that this is a facet that hasn't really been explored. This does make some sense in terms of being a component behind driving the Cambrian explosion.
2: Yeah, yeah. And Russell, before I let you go, you're a serious scientist. Do you enjoy or not enjoy the snickering, the poop synonyms, all that? Is it fun?
3: I wouldn't call myself a serious scientist. I'm definitely a scientist. I think it's honestly, it's hilarious. I mean, when you're working on fossil poop, if you don't lean into it, you know, that's just more fun. You have to do it.
2: Yeah, yeah, right. Yeah, yeah. Otherwise, why are you here, right?
3: Exactly.
2: Russell Bicknell is an evolutionary biologist and paleobiologist at Flinders University in Australia. Russell, thank you so much. Great to talk to you.
3: Thank you very much.
1: Readers and writers are mourning Annie Dillard this week. She died Tuesday at the age of 81. Her work was characterized by spare prose and a deep connection to nature, and her book, Pilgrim at Tinker Creek, won the Pulitzer Prize for Nonfiction in 1975. Atelka Lahoski reports on the ways Dillard challenged and captivated readers.
4: Annie Dillard's work was about the tension between fertility and destruction in the natural world. She saw that tension everywhere, even in the act of writing itself.
5: Once you write about something, you've destroyed it.
4: Dillard on NPR in 2016.
5: You no longer have the memory. You only have the memory of what you've written.
4: Like people, she said, who spend their whole vacation taking photographs.
5: And they won't remember their vacation. They'll only remember what photographs they took.
4: Dillard's naturalism was always wrapped up with a determination to pare away everything extraneous in her work. One of her best-known titles, The Writing Life, was only a little over 100 pages long. She did not talk about the simple life. She talked about how complex life becomes once you eliminate distractions and pay attention to what's left. As she said on WHYY's Fresh Air in 1992. At the time, she'd just published her first novel, The Living, about settlers in the Pacific Northwest.
6: Essentially, in some ways, I lived the life of a settler for parts of 4 or 5 years on an island in Puget Sound because we had not only no electricity, which is nothing, and no running water, which also proves to be nothing. I thought this would be terribly difficult, but in fact, you spend much less time on fussing in life than you do when you have those things.
4: In her celebrated book, Pilgrim at Tinker Creek, Dillard told of a year spent living simply in Virginia's Roanoke Valley, observing the lives and deaths of the creatures there. The book drew comparisons with Thoreau's Walden. When it won the Pulitzer, Dillard told Terry Gross, she had to ward off even more of the fussing she hated.
6: The press called me, I guess, and said, "What are you doing right now as you hear that you have won the Pulitzer Prize?" And I said, "I'm washing spinach." And they said, "Don't you know that this means you need never wash spinach again?" And I thought and probably said, "Sure I do. I don't like sand in my spinach." And I've been washing spinach ever since, and I think about it ever since.
4: Dillard taught generations of would-be writers the importance of trimming away excess. And yet, she did not see writing as a miserly practice. but as a chance to think and feel lavishly.
5: That's what writing's about. Don't save something good for a later place. If you spend it, it will fill up from behind, as it were, like a well. Empty it. You'll be okay.
4: Annie Dillard kept emptying her own cup with more than a dozen books of fiction, prose, and poetry. But even as she awed and inspired readers and writers, she went on cleaning her own spinach. For NPR News, I'm Italka Lahoski.
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1: It's Here and Now. A few times a year, we travel the country looking for stories about climate change as part of our series Reverse Course. And for the next week or so, we'll be in Alaska. First stop, Fairbanks, where houses are collapsing on top of thawing permafrost. That's a frozen layer of soil and rock that's softening in many places thanks to a warming climate. WBUR's Barbara Moran reports.
2: Nora Gruner points to the woods near her summer home in Fairbanks, Alaska. She says this is where all the trouble began a few years back.
3: I was walking up my driveway, and all of a sudden I heard water running in the woods, and there's no water here, and I sort of thought, I should go look at that.
2: She found a sinkhole about 6 feet wide. Over the next week, it grew toward her house.
3: It just got so big, so fast. And it was about 30 feet wide and 30 feet deep. It was massive.
2: The permafrost underground was thawing. And because it's an uneven mix of soil, rock, and ice, the effects were hard to predict. In some places near Gruner's house, the land settled a few inches. In others, huge wedges of ice melted underground, causing sinkholes.
3: I don't even like to walk around here anymore because I don't know when I'm going to step in a hole or I don't know.
2: Gruner's house was built to handle some permafrost thaw, but maybe not this much. Ryan Tinsley is with the nonprofit Cold Climate Housing Research Center in Fairbanks. He shows how the house rests on a grid of steel beams that can be jacked up and down to keep it level.
4: It's capable of managing a lot of movement before it's going to bend and yield. So it's a classic example of a sturdy foundation.
2: But in this case, it wasn't enough. The house sank about 4 inches on one side and cracked down the middle. Today, Gruner and some helpers are moving most of her belongings out, piling furniture into her pickup truck.
3: And then you just gotta
5: get that big old shelf out.
2: She says she'll keep the house for now.
3: I'm not selling it because I don't think anyone should buy it. I don't think it would be a good idea. Mm-hmm. I'll still come up here and spend some time. And I was here for 35 years. It's hard to walk away.
2: Homeowners around Fairbanks are facing tough choices like this. The permafrost in the region is discontinuous. Some areas have it, some don't. You can't tell for sure what's underground without test drilling, which can cost a homeowner thousands of dollars. Or when a house starts to sink.
6: You can find the permafrost houses around Fairbanks where things are tilting wildly as the permafrost underneath it thaws out.
2: Rick Toman is a climate scientist at the University of Alaska Fairbanks. He says there are techniques for building on permafrost, like the adjustable foundation on Gruner's house, or supports dug deep into the frozen ground. But climate change means those traditional techniques don't always work anymore.
6: The big problem is that the area that thaws in the summer is increasing and is exceeding where the supports are into the ground, and it basically turns into a gooey mess.
7: The best advice on building on permafrost, especially this unstable permafrost like we have here, is don't do it. Like, don't do it, don't do it, don't do it. Four times, don't do it.
2: Ilya Benesh is a professional carpenter in Fairbanks with decades of construction experience in the region. And he didn't follow his own advice.
8: We could actually just stand on the porch here and take a look.
2: Oh, all right. Benesh walks out onto the deck of the house he built nearly two decades ago. He fell in love with this patch of land. It's just 3 miles from downtown Fairbanks, but surrounded by woods and wildlife. He knew there was permafrost below, so he built the house on an adjustable steel frame with pilings up to 60 feet deep. He even insulated the ground to help keep it frozen.
7: And so it was built to withstand a tremendous amount of force and settling and so forth.
2: So far it's working, but looking out from his deck, the fingerprints of thawing permafrost are clear. The forest floor is wavy and punctuated with tipping trees. He says the whole hillside is sliding.
7: So even if I have pilings 40 or 60 feet deep, They may be able to support the structure, but they're not going to be able to resist an entire hillside that is slowly moving downwards.
2: Bennis says if he had to do it over, he would build a smaller house that he could easily move somewhere else. And if he has to, he'll move this one.
7: These aren't thoughts that I want to have, but these are thoughts out of necessity that I do have.
2: Ryan Tinsley with the Cold Climate Housing Research Center says more people in climate-threatened areas should be building smaller, stronger, modular homes.
4: Increasingly, it's about designing so that the home can be moved, so that there's an opportunity to retreat.
2: That might mean a home built on pontoons, which he's currently working on, or on steel skids, like the early oil rigs in the Arctic. Tinsley says the solutions they discover in Alaska may help save homes in the lower 48, because climate change is threatening homes across the country, and Alaska is on the front lines. For Here and Now, I'm Barbara Moran.
1: Barbara's story was produced with support from the Woodwell Climate Research Center, and we're going to have a lot more climate reporting from Alaska. 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That's where I'm going to be next week, hosting from our member station, KTOO. You don't want to miss it. Reverse Course. Here Now is a production of NPR and WBUR. I'm Peter O'Dowd in Phoenix.
9: And I'm Scott Tong in Washington, D.C. 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

0: the 200-foot cottonwood stood for centuries at a confluence of rivers. Local tradition says this was the Ute Council Tree. The Ute lived for generations in the mountains of Colorado. Then, waves of explorers, miners, and settlers pushed in, often violently. As they surged in, Ute leaders met to discuss their few options in places like the shady Cottonwood Grove in what is today the town of Delta. Even after forced removal in 1881, the Ute Council Tree stood tall. But in 2017, hollowed by time, the giant dropped its final major branch. Concerned for safety, local officials cut it to a 23-foot stump. And that stands there still, as the Southern Ute Indian Tribe and the Ute Mountain Ute Tribe also remain, the only reservations left in the state.
1: A Colorado 150 postcard, supported by Denver Zoo Conservation Alliance.
2: Live from NPR News, I'm Lakshmi Singh. The Federal Aviation Administration says that President Trump's proposed arch in Washington, D.C. would not pose a hazard to planes. NPR's Rachel Treisman reports it would stand less than 2 miles from Reagan Washington National Airport.
3: A months-long FAA study has concluded that the 250-foot arch would not have a substantial adverse effect on airspace. But it does say the structure should be continuously lit from the top and base to make it more visible to pilots. Aviation safety experts have told NPR that the arch itself may not pose a significant risk, but adds another variable to the already challenging airspace around D.C. The structure is already controversial because of its scale and proximity to Arlington National Cemetery. It's awaiting final approval from a federal planning commission that meets at the start of each month. Rachel Treisman, NPR News.
2: The administration has remade yet another powerful federal health committee, raising new concerns about access to important medical care. More from NPR's Rob Stein.
4: Health Secretary Robert F. Kennedy Jr. appointed 8 new members to the U.S. Preventive Services Task Force. Doctors rely on the task force's recommendations to decide what tests, procedures, and medications people need to protect them against cancer, heart disease, and many other health problems. The task force's recommendations also determine whether that care will be covered by insurance. Most task force members have tended to be primary care doctors, but Kennedy took the unusual step of naming specialists like radiologists, cardiologists, and gastroenterologists. Critics worry that might threaten the task force's credibility and independence. Rob Stein, NPR News.
2: French President Emmanuel Macron says he's directing the government to bolster protections of France's defense and other critical infrastructure, citing hybrid military and non-military threats from Russia. A federal judge has struck down a move by the Trump administration last year that cut hundreds of millions of dollars in grants to train school teachers. NPR's Corey Turner has that story.
5: Early in the Trump administration, the Education Department slashed roughly $600 million meant to help states train teachers. The department argued the money was really being used for diversity, equity, and inclusion efforts. After several Democratic-led states sued, the Supreme Court weighed in briefly, letting the cuts go through while the lawsuit worked its way through the courts. And that is what's happening now, with a U.S. District Court judge ruling that the cuts were arbitrary and capricious, and that the department didn't weigh just how important the money was to states. The ruling does not restore the funding. To do that, the judge said, would require still more legal wrangling in the Court of Federal Claims. Corey Turner, NPR News.
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7: This is KRCC News. I'm Kendra Carr. Colorado Springs City Council is postponing its decision on the city's first artificial intelligence data center until April. Council voted 7-2 to reevaluate the proposal dubbed Project Taurus after municipal elections. Councilor Dave Donaldson and 2 other councilors proposed they vote to stop the data center altogether.
8: I don't think this is a location that's appropriate for a data center. Even if we study this... Even if we study this for 6 months or 8 months.
7: 3 people were arrested during the tumultuous meeting due to disruptions. there's a challenge to one of the tax measures scheduled to be on the Colorado ballot this November. Opponents of the graduated tax amendment 87 are questioning the validity of signatures gathered by supporters of the bill. The bill would increase income taxes for the wealthiest Coloradans and corporations and decrease it for the rest of the state. The Secretary of State's office have not responded to the lawsuit. Lawyers for several corporations have asked that the measure not appear on the ballot. More Colorado students are missing school in recent years, CPR's John Daly reports.
9: A chronically absent student misses more than 1 in 10 school days. Kaiser Permanente is investing $5 million over 3 years to help schools track why students miss school, plus connect them with health providers in the community. Pediatrician Denise Colos says a number of factors are thought to be behind the trend.
10: Whether it's uncontrolled asthma or lack of safe and stable housing, nutrition, transportation.
9: The latest numbers show 28% of Colorado kids are chronically absent. That's up 9% from a decade ago.
7: John Daly reporting. This is KRCC News. I'm Kendra Carr.
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13: I'm Peter O'Dowd in Phoenix. It's Here and Now. For public health officials across the country this week, it's been a bit of a split screen. On one side, Health Secretary Robert F. Kennedy Jr. said this yesterday at a conference full of people who think vaccines are dangerous.
14: Let me be clear. You have a strong and steadfast friend at the White House. We've accomplished in 19 months which things that would have seemed unthinkable 2 years ago.
13: On the other side of that split screen, the president's pick for Surgeon General Dr. Nicole Sapphire at her confirmation hearing Wednesday.
15: I believe vaccines save lives, and they are one of the strongest tools in our arsenal when it comes to public health.
13: Is this a contradiction? Stephanie Armour is a senior health correspondent at KFF Health News. Stephanie, why don't you start with the health secretary? What was the context of RFK Jr.'s comments, and who was he talking with?
16: Yes, thanks so much for having me, Peter. RFK Jr. Spoke at the Children's Health Defense Conference, and this is a group that he helped lead, but he has very much distanced himself from it since he was HHS secretary. So it was quite telling that he was there. It was basically like a return for him, and he came out swinging in terms of his stance against vaccines and promising to accelerate the pace of his attacks on vaccines. So it came at the same time, you know, we were having the same comments from the Surgeon General nominee.
13: We'll get to the Surgeon General in just a moment, but just one more question on RFK Jr. The White House had kind of been pushing him to lay low on the vaccine issue because it had become so controversial. Any ideas on what changed, why he went so full-throated in his support for this group right now?
16: There had been a sort of an effort to kind of get him to back away from some of the vaccine approach and language, but I think that was from some specific advisors within the White House, based on what we've been told. And there has been sort of a change in thinking and kind of some push also from President Trump, who has wanted to see more done on vaccines.
13: Okay, so at the same time, as we said, we also heard that clip from Dr. Sapphire's Senate confirmation hearing for Surgeon General earlier in the week. Tell us more about Dr. Sapphire and how she came across at that hearing.
16: Yes, she is a radiologist, and she actually from many of the people who watched the Senate hearing, she came across quite well. People feel like this is a nomination that's quite likely to go forward. She did make some comments that at first blush seemed to be pretty strong in opposition to some of what the HHS secretary has been saying, but she did stop short of saying that there should be a universal Hep B vaccine recommendation. So she was very careful not to actually contradict Kennedy.
13: Okay, so when we hear those two statements back to back, as we did earlier in the conversation, I mean, I think on one hand, it might be hard to make sense of it, but is there a split then? It sounds like maybe you're saying it's kind of nuanced and hard to determine how much of a difference there might be between these two people.
16: Yeah, I do think that she is far more grounded in terms of her support for vaccines and the importance of vaccines. But I also think she was quite careful not to say anything that would go against policies that are being set by by Kennedy. And so I think partly that's a political decision and move. But she also wanted to make it very clear that she supports vaccines and believes that they save lives.
13: The health secretary would be her boss, right? So how would this work? Would she be able to or willing to break with him on this issue in any significant way?
16: I think it would be a delicate dance. She very much serves as an advisor, basically, in terms of health and making health recommendations for the public. I think what came across from the hearing, the people that I spoke to very much think that because she was not willing to contradict Kennedy in terms of the Hep B vaccine and those statements, there is a sense that she would likely defer to him, is what I'm hearing from people.
13: Mm-hmm. All right. Should say that all of this is happening as the fourth measles related death was reported this year in Pennsylvania. This is a disease that was eliminated in 2000. Seeing it come back as well. Stephanie Armour, senior health correspondent at KFF Health News. Thank you very much for your time.
16: Appreciate it. Thank you, Peter.
17: Several tech bosses in Silicon Valley are arguing AI needs to slow down. They're warning about potential doomsday events down the road. But right now, AI already brings big risks, enabling bigger and faster hacking events, according to a recent report. So let's talk about risks today and tomorrow with Sherry Davidoff, founder of the cybersecurity consulting firm LMG Security. Sherry, welcome back.
18: Thanks so much for having me, Scott.
19: So last time we spoke to you, you know, you seemed, a relative AI optimist. When you think about threats to companies and people today, right? We've been reading about, you know, perhaps people using the technology today to engineer viruses or to use hacking abilities to put out a whole bunch of misinformation in an election year. As far as today, what do you worry about?
18: You know, the thing I'm losing sleep over this week is how much AI is accelerating the speed of hacking. We just saw a major company, Palo Alto, their research team came out with a report talking about how they saw an adversary execute in 10 hours what normally would have taken a team of bad guys 2 weeks.
19: Wow, wow.
18: Yeah.
19: Does that mean fewer people would be able to pull it off more quickly, or they could do it to more targets?
18: That's correct. We're seeing more amateurs, first of all, jumping in because they're able to use, you know, the equivalent of ChatGPT, WormGPT, or AI tools that are designed for hacking, for evil. They're able to use those to guide their attacks. And so we do have to be careful about autonomous AI attacks as well. But the thing I am most concerned about today is AI-assisted attacks, where it's actually driven by a human adversary who is just using that to get faster and more effective.
19: Hmm. You know, I'm sensing AI coming into all parts of my life. Come across a document and or an email or whatever, and suddenly AI has summarized it for me. I didn't ask for it. And
18: okay,
19: suddenly it's there. And I'm getting these mysterious texts of people who, you know, think I'm an old groovy friend, and I'm guessing AI is there.
18: I love that example that you're starting with email, because email always seems innocuous. And then the more you go down the email rabbit hole, the more you realize anyone who has access to your email could potentially take over your life, right? Mm. In our everyday lives, we're going to be using AI more and more to do things like help us make purchases. And then we want it to act like an assistant and make the purchases for us.
19: Mm-hmm.
18: And then one day it might turn off. And oh my gosh, my car won't work. My credit card doesn't work. My power systems don't work. That could be truly catastrophic. And so it's really just about how much leverage are we giving AI over our lives. There's a very real possibility.
19: Yeah. You know the name Geoffrey Hinton, sometimes called the godfather of AI, won the Nobel Prize, the Turing Prize. He has been voicing concerns about these risks of AI. And one solution that he wants the industry to work a lot harder on to explore is to try to give AI the right incentives. And he used the example of maternal instinct, where there's a less intelligent being, a baby, still having control over a more intelligent being, a mother. And he wants researchers, people in the industry, to see if that can be done. To you, is that a good idea?
18: Absolutely. Incentives is exactly the word that comes to my mind. But it's not just about giving the AI the right incentives. It's also about giving the companies and organizations that create them the incentives that we want as well. Because I think right now we are incentivizing just never-ending creation of artificial intelligence, and we're incentivizing companies to push forward as rapidly as possible. So we need to step back, because you can't just make hard rules about AI, because the people that obey those rules are going to be the ones that are, you know, already part of a productive society, already respecting the boundaries. But what about nation state actors that we don't trust? What about hackers and cyber criminal organizations? They're not going to say, oh, yes, we're going to abide by the AI rules. We are only hurting defenders if we create laws and hard rules that are restricting AI. We need to work on incentives.
19: Well, Sherry, let's just come back to you and me then. How do we protect ourselves?
18: Yeah, that's a great question. And the fact is that all of us can take some steps to help make our lives AI resistant while still taking advantage of the benefits. So step one, notice the ways that AI is starting to get integrated into your life, like those email summaries and things like that. Notice where they're accurate, notice where they're inaccurate. Whether it's email or payment systems or shopping or anything else. And then start thinking about what your fallback method will be. If the AI suddenly stops being effective, or if you're not able to use the AI, what will you do? And let's make sure that we're all keeping the human in the loop, because let's face it, you can't trust AI any more than you can trust a new stranger you just met on the street. I don't know if you've had the experience lately of trying to call a company and say, I want to talk to a human agent.
19: Yeah.
18: And there's no option.
19: I've even heard physician friends saying their patient's trying to call to leave an urgent message for the doctor. It gets stuck in the AI loop and they can't get the doctor.
18: Exactly. And this is all very new. Someday we may be able to trust AI enough to hand things off. I'm not sure. I am a security professional, so I don't know if I'll ever get there. But I think there should always be a way to break the glass and get through to a real person. We've been able to do it in our society up to this point, and I think we need to keep those mechanisms in place. That's where the incentives come in, because with the cost of labor, we are incentivizing companies to drop the human out of the loop. And we really need to think about how are we incentivizing everyone to keep that as a fallback.
19: Sherry Davidoff is founder of the cybersecurity consulting firm LMG Security. Sherry, thanks as always. Appreciate it.
18: Thanks, Scott.
17: 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Still to come this hour, as many counties across the country restrict the development of wind farms and solar farms, leaders in one rural county in Idaho are having second thoughts. 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
8: It's Here and Now. For some kids, a new school year means getting a new school locker. KJZZ's Sativa Peterson introduces us to a man in northern Arizona who's been changing hundreds of locker combinations before the start of each school year for nearly two decades.
9: Remember trying to open a school locker for the first time? Holding a small slip of paper with the code while spinning the dial clockwise to the first number? Then counterclockwise to the next, to then release the lock. The ritual is a rite of passage. Here at Winslow Junior High School, it's one man's job to manually change the combinations for 700 lockers.
10: My name is Vernon Nichols, and I have been a locksmith since 1990.
9: A one-man job for the only junior high school in this high desert town.
10: Oh, somebody's been here.
9: It's late July, and the overburdened air conditioning system is no match for the desert heat. Nichols sets up his tools. Pliers, masking tape, graphite, and WD-40. Like any overly prepared handyman, his shirt pocket is swollen with pins. A huge bouquet of keys hangs from the right side of his belt. Facing rows of mustard-colored lockers, Nichols divulges that each lock has five possible combinations inside its inner workings.
10: And they rotate from one year to the next, and then they start back over. So if the kids are not back again, you know, then they start...
9: Clean slate.
10: Clean slate, uh-huh. So you stick the key in, and the way the combination is changed, there's a button on the backside. You rotate the dial, push in on the button on the back, turn it for one digit, rotate the dial till it clicks, and the combination is changed.
9: But they don't always cooperate.
10: They're finicky, yeah. When I'm finished and it's working correctly, I'll set the dial to zero. Then when I get through doing repairs, maintenance, everything, I'll walk through and look at every lock.
9: Adding to the painstaking process, some lockers get really stiff from years of wear and tear.
10: So I have started a repair and preventative maintenance schedule.
11: I'm starting to realize just keeping track of the different issues is probably more work than the actual changing.
10: Yeah, if they were all working great and no problems, I could do about 100 to 120 an hour.
11: And do your hands get tired rotating all the locks?
10: Yeah, I usually can work about 2 or 3 hours. You're up, you're down, you're squatting on the floor, and the girls, there's three different

0: different levels.
1: That's a lot of squats and bending.
2: In a few weeks, students will flood these hallways, eager to use these lockers for the school year. Nichols knows that feeling well. He was once a student here in the 60s, with his own locker, not knowing at the time that years later, he'd be the reason waves of students after him would have a locker too.
1: How much longer do you think you'll keep doing this?
0: Well, I had somebody tell me recently, says, I should quit, just be fully retired. But it's fun. Who's going to take my place?
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4: Speaking of music, Paraguay's music scene is thriving in South America. Music journalist Beto Arcos went to a recent conference and festival in Paraguay's capital and sent us this story.
5: The 9th edition of Cranea Music Conference and Festival couldn't have a better opening act. Néstor Lowe y Los Caminantes recently returned from a month-long tour of Europe, the first for a Paraguayan band in a long time. Dressed in traditional Paraguayan ponchos, Néstor Lowe and his band played in front of a local and international audience at the Casa Colombo Club.

0: Cranea Musica is an annual gathering focused on educational talks alongside networking opportunities and concerts featuring artists from the wide spectrum of Paraguayan music. It has been a catalyst in a joint effort to help Paraguayan musicians break into the global music industry. Lucas Toriño is the founder and director of Cranea Musica. He says, aside from the work of building bridges with every other aspect of the music industry across Latin America and beyond, the focus is to put Paraguayan music on the global map.
1: La lengua guaraní, las costumbres, la artesanía, o sea, estamos hablando de proyectos que viajan con...
2: The Guarani language, the traditional aspects. Many of the music projects perform incorporating traditional attire, but above all, the beauty and sweetness of communicating with their own language. When you visit the country, you can hear it. Guarani mixed with Spanish. It's a powerful tool for anyone willing to embrace it and engage with other sensibilities and cultures.
0: Singer William Wernicke took part in a panel discussion about music streaming. He started composing songs 5 years ago, and today he's one of the top Paraguayan artists on all digital platforms, thanks in part to a song that became a hit in Mexico.
3: Yo creo que es lo bohemio. Acá somos muy bohemios.
0: Wernicke says his Paraguayan identity had a lot to do with his success. He says it's the bohemian spirit. They're all very bohemian and poetic here. If you look at the country's great artists from the past who sang in a music style such as guarania and polka, it's all about love, heartbreak, and nostalgia. So even though Wernicke considers himself a pop artist, that bohemian side is the most characteristic trait of his country. Harpist Sixto Corbalán and his trio played a set at the Paraguayan American Cultural Center in an evening called Jazz Night. The national instrument of Paraguay is the harp. Corbalán says, as a harpist, he was born with a musical identity, carrying the weight of tradition from the 20th century. Corbalán says, it's a constant challenge, but thank God we have an established repertoire that audiences always look forward to. And then there's the musical drive he feels as a musician, as an artist, the desire to push the boundaries as far as

0: possible to let the artistic journey unfold. Alfredo Cachach is co-artistic director of Sunfest, one of Canada's most important world music and jazz festivals held in London, Ontario. He was one of several international guests invited to Cranea's gathering held in Asunción, Paraguay's capital. Cachach says he's quite familiar with the Paraguayan harp tradition and its rich legacy, but visiting the country and seeing the wide range of music live is the best way to find out what's going on here.
1: Paraguayan music, pretty much nobody knows what it is. And coming to the Mecca where the music is produced, it's truly an amazing experience to see the different musical expressions from traditional to rock to heavy metal. I think it's a good learning experience for us. And I think now we have the commitment of, in one way or another, making sure that many of these artists eventually could play in our venues, in our festivals, in our clubs.
0: The 9th edition of the conference and festival featured 30 music projects, everything from traditional ensembles, jazz groups, rock bands, electronic music, and solo artists. Among them was the duet Pura Hey Soul, who got a lot of attention recently during the World Cup ceremony in Los Angeles, invited to sing Paraguay's national anthem. Pura Hey Soul singer Jenny Hicks says, Paraguayan culture is growing, and not just in music, across all arts. Paraguayan is experiencing a period of great creativity and a search for a reinterpretation of identity.
2: We're coming to understand that culture is fluid, that we can find a way to define ourselves within tradition, but with a fresh perspective, one that reflects the time we live in. And I find that incredible. There are so many new compositions, fusions of folk music and lyric song in Guarani, Yopará, Nibaclé, and other indigenous languages. It's a beautiful moment.
0: For Here and Now, in Asunción, Paraguay, I'm Beto Arcos.

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1: Live from NPR News in Boston, I'm Josie Guarino. An immigration officer pleaded not guilty today to federal charges that he lied to the FBI about a January shooting in Minneapolis. Prosecutors say ICE officer Christian Castro falsely claimed he was attacked before shooting and wounding a Venezuelan man. A judge released Castro on a $75,000 bond, ordering him to hand over his passport and any personal firearms and wear a GPS monitor. Russians are heading to the polls today for a three-day parliamentary election. It's the country's first since the invasion of Ukraine, and with virtually no opposition, the vote is all but certain to secure the Kremlin's political dominance. Authorities spread the voting over the weekend to boost turnout. The Kremlin wants this first election since the 2022 invasion of Ukraine to show public support for the war and project a veneer of legitimacy. Meanwhile, Poland's prime minister is warning that Russia plans to hit NATO allies with drone and missile strikes in an effort to weaken support for Ukraine, while claiming the incidents are, quote, accidental. Musician Duncan Sheik has died. He won two Tony Awards and a Grammy Award for composing the musical Spring Awakening and a Grammy nomination for the 1990s pop hit Barely Breathing. He was 56. This is Here and Now.
2: How old do you think Miss Piggy is?
3: Oh, that is such a good question. I would say it's a little confusing because her relationship with Kermit and her kind of yearning girlishness for him would suggest a younger woman, right? But on the other hand, her empowered rage and over-the-top stylings would suggest a woman in full flourish. So, you know, I would say a ripe woman in her 40s or 50s, maybe.
2: From Hacks to The Housewives to Pluribus, on-screen depictions of women in middle age and later life are more three-dimensional and unapologetic than possibly ever. What's Miss Piggy got to do with that? Coming up on Today Explained from Vox.
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4: Being aloof? Being demure.
6: Interesting range of emotions.
4: You think so?
7: My name is Angelica Jade Bastian, and I am a critic at New York Magazine and its site, Vulture.
2: You are, my view, one of America's leading critics at this point in history. Why are you writing about Miss Piggy? What's going on?
7: I take femininity seriously. I find femininity a fascinating art form, a tool, a guide, an exploration and experimentation. And I believe Miss Piggy, over several decades since the mid-70s when she came into being, has been such a fascinating window into how American culture looks at women who are larger than life and refuse to be anything else.
2: Okay, before I ask you about her arc, who is Miss Piggy?
7: God, how can you sum up Miss Piggy? Miss Piggy, you know, in the beginning was seen and played as a delusional woman who comes from like a hard background, who decided to launch her career through beauty pageants and make her way, you know, into the limelight, so to speak.
8: Small-time girl trying to make it in the big city.
9: Oh, yeah.
8: And then I come over home.
9: And found her. You found her in a small club, I suppose.
8: No, no. Oh, no. I picked her up in a bus terminal.
9: Where'd you go?
4: In the Midwest, on a farm.
9: Oh.
4: Yes. Yes. I was, But this is humorous?
9: Yes, yes, well.
4: Everyone had to grow up somewhere.
7: She has definitely become an emblem, not for a woman being delusional, but for a woman making the argument that her most interesting art piece is herself.
4: One knows what you want to see. You want glamour, you want pizzazz. Well, you have come to the right thing.
7: And so now the star she was delusional about being, she actually is.
2: When did Miss Piggy first appear on The Muppet Show? And what was her job back then?
7: When Miss Piggy first appeared, she didn't have a name, and she showed up in the mid-70s sort of pilot for the Muppet Show called Muppet Sex and Violence.
0: Ladies and gentlemen, presenting the end of sex and violence on television.
7: Which you wouldn't think they would have something like that.
5: No.
7: And she was just a beady-eyed sort of chorus pig. But in a couple years, like I would say by 1978, she had coalesced into a more formidable figure.
10: This is for you, Herbie. Hit it, boys.
7: She had the, you know, opera-length gloves, the feather boa.
4: This is me wreaking grandeur. Being aloof. Being demure. Daring.
7: She actually had, you know, these big eyes with eyelashes and an iris, so it gives her an interesting humanity. She had her blend of arch aggression and, like, put upon whispery femininity. And one of her early appearances in 1978 was on this British TV show called Parkinson.
11: Well, I'm going to make a special introduction, in fact, to Miss Piggy, because I think she's so sensational. I mean, the really most beautiful, beautiful creature that I've ever set eyes on. I really mean it.
7: And she is so, so funny.
11: You have such deep blue eyes.
4: Yes, and you have bedroom eyes.
7: And you see this blend of innuendo and just, like, confidence that I think has become the signature for Miss Piggy. So even though, like, in 1974, 1975, she was just a beady-eyed chorus pig, she, within a few years, became the Miss Piggy we've grown to love today.
5: And then how does she evolve from there? So we go from the late 70s up into the present day. We're talking about a 50-year time span. What kinds of changes have we seen in the character in the last five decades?
7: Those 50 years are really fascinating. We have, you know, images of Miss Piggy in things like The Great Muppet Caper. We see her in a smaller role in The Muppets Christmas Carol, although I think she has the best line reading in that movie.
12: And therefore, I'm about to raise your salary.
4: Oh, and I am about to raise you right off the pavement or onto...
7: And so what you see in both the movies and her appearances, like, I would say 80s and 90s, is like this blend of aggression and femininity. But I would say while, you know, you see a lot in the 80s and 90s, her still being seen as like larger than life and fascinating, sometimes her weight or her appetite or her aggression, it's a punchline that could easily make her a joke.
4: For our last aerobic exercise, let's work out on the candy bars. Ready? Remove the wrapper, raise the candy, take the bite, and crunch, crunch, crunch, and chew.
7: But by now, you know, if you talk to the people who actually bring the Muppets to life, the producers, the designers, like I did for my piece, you learn that they're very aware of the fact that audiences no longer see those aspects of Miss Piggy as a detriment.
5: Why do you think that is?
7: I think there's a number of reasons, actually. On one hand, I definitely think that we are seeing pretty much the end of the larger-than-life woman movie star, right? And so Miss Piggy is filling that void. So there's that. I also think that Miss Piggy, you know, her audience, when it comes to, like, later Gen Xers, millennials, are people who look at these sort of contradictions as fascinating rather than against femininity, but an aspect of femininity that deserves to be not just praised, but probably in Miss Piggy's mind, worshipped. So there's, I think, a lot going on with gender today that really also fuels why people find Miss Piggy so fascinating, because she's such an outlier.
5: You write that in 2026, the people behind Miss Piggy understand that what was once a kind of locus of mockery is now something that people really like. What actually changed, do you think? Is it the way she's being presented that's changed? Is it us who have changed? What happened?
7: I honestly think it's us. I think in large part, it's where we're at culturally with stardom, with femininity, with the gender wars happening, which has always been happening, it seems like, but has taken on new dimensions where, you know, being an independent woman who believes in yourself can be kind of dangerous to the order the world and certain people who run the world expect of women. And so, you know, a lot of it is where we're at culturally, but also I think it's important to acknowledge that the change I am arguing about with Miss Piggy happened when she was handed over to Eric Jacobson, who is such a fascinating performer. When I got to interview him, I was really struck by how, you know, quiet and measured and reserved he is. I was like, you would never know this is the person who makes Miss Piggy. Miss Piggy. And he said something to me that has really stuck with me and didn't make it into the final piece, where he said, Miss Piggy didn't have to die young like Marilyn Monroe to be eternal.
5: Damn, I like that. I really like that. What do you think our love of Miss Piggy says about what we want and what we don't want from women on screen, particularly more mature women?
7: I think Miss Piggy is able to be a diva all the way down in a way real life women kind of can't anymore. But I think what Miss Piggy also communicates, the interest in her communicates at least, is that there is some acknowledgement on some cultural, psychological level that there is a wisdom an older woman can provide that no one else can. Unfortunately, when we are talking about flesh and blood women who mess up, who sometimes marry partners who treat them terribly, or who make mistakes because they're human, you know, they're not allowed the leeway Miss Piggy is because she's not real as much as she feels real.
5: Angelica Jade Bastian, you can read her at New York Magazine. When we come back, there are some real women who are changing our idea of what mature ladies look like and act like, for better and for worse.

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4: Nomi Fry is a staff writer at The New Yorker. She co-hosts their culture podcast, Critics at Large. We called Nomi to talk about, of all things, The Real Housewives.
5: I mean, I think one of the places that we go to as a culture is to see representations of kind of loud, proud, fully ripe, if you will, women.
4: I won't, but you can.
5: is Bravo's Real Housewives franchise.
6: I don't keep up with the Joneses. I am the Joneses.
7: It may look like I have it all, but I want more.
8: I'll always have your back if you stop stabbing me in mine.
5: In which we see groups of women in, you know, in different cities, live out loud, going frankly through midlife and having kind of like relationships with each other, obviously, which is kind of the crux of the show. It's about groups of women, but also, you know, kind of going about the business of midlife, which might be kind of kids getting older.
9: When you were in first grade and fourth grade and eighth grade, mm-hmm. I was like, what is this child going to do with her life? And I'm just proud of the lady that you are.
5: Relationships with their partners, possibly divorce.
10: And I'm actually making a good decision before it turns into a bad situation. And right. I don't want that for my children.
11: Right. I like your optimism, but I had it too.
5: Sometimes death, older parents.
12: Alzheimer's is terrible to watch somebody go through.
5: Career challenges or triumphs that come to women in midlife.
13: And I thought the alcohol was a great idea. I really looked up to what you did, and I thought it would be a great way for me to get ahead. Just thought I would have a couple of things, the rosé and the prosecco.
5: You know, we see kind of all of that on our screens when we watch these shows.
4: So Real Housewives has been on for 20 years?
5: Mm-hmm.
4: If we look over the past 20 years, understanding that, as you said, these are women in a certain phase of life, do you think the way that they are being portrayed or the way they feel comfortable portraying themselves, because this is reality TV, do you think that's changed? Like, has it evolved at all?
5: I think the type has become much more familiar. You know, 20 years is a not unremarkable span of time. And I think
4: close to a generation, yeah.
5: Yeah. And I think when the show began, there was a bit more surprise or like a tinge of like scandal or worry about women, you know, in their 40s and 50s, kind of like throwing down on reality television in a way that I think we were used to seeing maybe younger people do. And with the Housewives, it was suddenly like, okay, these women who are like, have run like an insurance empire or something and are like 48 years old are suddenly like catfighting with each other or, you know, having affairs or what have you. And I think maybe the impression was that it was a little unseemly. And I think over the past 20 years, it's become much less remarkable. Of course, you can associate that with the kind of crassening maybe of our culture and our, you know, us becoming inured to what reality TV can do and what types of behaviors it can represent on our screens. But I think it also maybe has to do with, yeah, the level of comfort with seeing older women on screen doing whatever the f- they want.
14: You know?
4: Do you, if we were to talk about middle-aged women, mature women, whatever euphemism you want to use, women of a certain age, before Real Housewives, how were they portrayed on air? Like, where did we see them? What shows?
5: You know, it's really crazy. Like, when you think about it, really, it was like the picture of the Golden Girls, you know, the cast of the Golden Girls.
4: Yeah, yeah, yeah.
5: Uh-huh. The 1980s sitcom.
15: You'll just have to grow old along with the rest of us.
16: I couldn't go on if I had to look like the two of you.
5: Which mm-hmm. was about, like, four retirees. And they're all, like, kind of, like, basically gray-haired or white-haired, wearing, like, smocked flower tops, kind of like retiree garb, iconic, but like palpably old or elderly looking women.
4: Mm-hmm.
5: And it's like, you know, these women were only like 52 when the show was,
4: yes.
5: you know, aired. Like they were like,
4: well, we didn't know. That was the thing. I didn't know until that meme started circulating. It was
5: yeah,
4: like,
5: mostly they were women who were kind of middle-aged, like they weren't even really old yet. And yet, it was like, okay, we're putting them out to pasture. You know, they're not really trying to still kind of like retain their kind of like vavoom and kind of their sexual vibrancy and or their professional out and aboutness, right? This mm-hmm. was about retirees. And so I think when I think about like the shift that has happened for better or worse, and we can talk about it, you know, in some of the ways in which this might not have been like absolutely like great in all respects, but certainly thinking about women in midlife as still potentially like attractive, potentially sexual, potentially, you know, desiring and desirous subjects in the prime of their life rather than sunsetting into an early retirement as soon as you mm-hmm. say hit 50 or something. I think that's really changed.
4: You know, the evidence for this, if you look at the show Hacks, for example.
17: I've got all these eyes on me now. I'm finally respected. Anything I want to do, I have to do now.
4: I remember sitting down to watch Hacks one day after a long run, very exhausted. Everyone had been talking about it. And I was like, she is supposed to be in her 70s. That,
5: yeah.
4: That like felt like a major deal. It's like, this is a television show about a woman in her 70s.
5: I know. And that sort of thing didn't really, you know, I don't really think that was like, I mean, maybe Murder, She Wrote, you know what I mean? But again, like Angela yeah. Lansbury was sort of like, she was a woman out and about, I guess, solving murders, but certainly she wasn't like shown in complexity, you know, as kind of like a person, just a person who it happens to be in her 70s. And that's part of her life, the realities of getting older. But she's
4: she
5: not
4: wasn't
5: like,
4: having sex, right?
5: Yeah. Yeah.
4: Which Deborah Vance was.
5: Yes, yes, yes, absolutely. I think that's a big part of it. It's OK to like have sex past menopause or in menopause or, you know, it's like you don't necessarily just have to be like a woman in the first bloom of, you know, pubescence to be considered sexual or to feel sexual or whatever else. And I think that's a big transition. And Hacks is an example of this.
18: Deborah Vance, is this a booty call?
19: Oh, don't be tacky. Just get on your private jet and get over here.
4: Let me ask you about two competing schools of thought regarding Real Housewives.
5: Mm-hmm.
4: So there's one school of thought that I've certainly heard, which is, these women are like, there's a lot of plastic surgery. There's mm-hmm. a lot of behavior that you think of as associated, as you said, with younger people, but maybe isn't the most like decorous behavior for mm-hmm. women of a certain age. And mm-hmm. therefore, oh, this is actually kind of problematic versus Andy Cohen, who will defend the Housewives by saying there's no show that's given a platform for women over 50 mm-hmm. in this way in terms of expressing their sexuality and who they
5: yeah.
4: are, blah, blah, blah. Okay, so two competing points of view. Which of them do you buy?
5: Oh, God. I think I'm probably somewhere in the middle, which might sound wishy-washy. But I don't think it's easy. I would love to fall on one side of the debate. I think my life would be easier. Easier not just as a critic. Easier not just as a critic, but also as a woman who just, I just turned 50 this year. And so I think I would feel much more like, if I embraced wholeheartedly the kind of like, I'm 50, I'm out of the game and I'm fine with it. You know, or no, I'm gonna like remake my face from scratch, you know, and spend $100,000 getting a facelift or whatever you wanna, you know, however you wanna paint it. My life would be easier, but I think just because the kind of internal debate wouldn't be kind of alive in me in a way that sounds more serene. But I think a lot of women are probably in a similar position to my own, whether in our own lives or in relationship to this kind of like housewives debate, which is like Andy saying, no, you know, these women can do whatever they want and they're grabbing the bull by the horns. They're kind of embracing their own agency and kind of like path of aging, and like they're gonna Lauren Sanchez it into the sunset, you know, or not into the sunset, into Mars, or you know, versus like, no, women should be allowed to grow older. Women should be allowed to look like Bea Arthur and still be on TV, you know? And so I think we need to realize what kind of world we're living in. But also I would love, I mean, I often say like, ugh, can we just return to like 70s feminism? Like, enough. I can't. I can't with this rat race. I can't with like, oh, now I have to worry about my jawline. Like, ugh, let me rest. Why can't I be? It's just like, how tiring, you know, let me rest.
4: That was the New Yorker's Nomi Fry. Danielle Hewitt produced today's show, and Amina El Sadi edited. Bridger Dunnigan and David Tadashore are our engineers, and Miles Bryan checked the facts. The rest of the team includes Hadi Mwagdi, Peter Balanon, Rosen, Patrick Boyd, Kelly Wessinger, Ariana Espudu, Dustin DeSoto, Gabriel Dunatov, and Sean Ramosfirm. Our managers are Avishai Artsy and Jolie Myers. EP is Miranda Kennedy. 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I'm Noel King. 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

0: What's it like to hunt for our ancient human ancestors? I'm Flora Lichtman, and this is Science Friday. Yohannes Haile Selassie has found fossils from many ancient members of the human family tree. Coming up, a conversation about the search for human origins and the thrill of finding fossils in the field.
1: Once you're done and you come back home, everything that you think about is like, when am I going to go back? So that's how addictive fieldwork is.
0: And a deep dive into your lymphatic system. What is lymphatic drainage, and is there anything behind this wellness trend of lymphatic hacks for health? We'll talk to researchers working to understand this understudied system.
2: We can inject a dye and actually follow the lymphatic fluid through these vessels and actually see it moving.
0: All that and more, that's after this.
3: Live from NPR News, I'm Lakshmi Singh. Early voting's begun in Virginia. It is among a handful of states where registered voters can cast ballots ahead of November's midterm vote. Andrew Larcher is a veteran drawing disability in South Dakota. He is an independent and says he is aligned with Democrats on several issues.
4: Equal access to health care,
5: equal access
4: to education, equal access to housing, affordability.
3: Election officials have expressed confidence that the voting process in their states will remain secure. President Trump is touting a new plan today to lower prescription drug costs. This afternoon at the White House, the president slated to announce Medicaid programs across the U.S. will have most favored nation pricing for certain drugs. Here's NPR's Emily Fang.
6: Just under a year ago, President Trump announced a deal with drug maker Pfizer to bring prescription drug prices down in line with what most other wealthy countries pay for them. The White House later said 25 other drug companies signed on as well, and a discount drug website called TrumpRx was launched. But operationally, most of these companies offer only a tiny fraction of their medicines on TrumpRx, often at prices higher than what consumers would pay with insurance. And experts warn this new Medicaid drug pricing model could bring some prices down, but also raise medicine prices for others.
3: That's Emily Fang reporting. The president faced a run of institutional pushback this week. A federal judge blocked the Kennedy Center from putting his name back on the building. Supreme Court stopped his attempt to restrict mail-in voting. NPR's Danielle Kurtzleben reports there were other challenges.
7: Trump was frustrated when the Federal Reserve raised interest rates after months of the president aggressively and publicly pushing to get them lower. Also, Florida Republican Congresswoman Maria Elvira Salazar released an ad criticizing Trump's immigration policy, and seven congressional Republicans voted to end the Iran war. On top of that, his approval rating remains below 40% in most polls. It's all additional data for the question of what limits institutions are willing to put on him. It's also a glimpse of a Trump presidency when he has more significant checks on his power. Depending on how midterms shake out, he may soon have a Congress that's more willing to push back. Danielle Kurtzleben, NPR News.
3: The UN says renewed fighting in Yemen has displaced more than 125,000 people in the last 2 weeks. More from NPR's Zeya Batrawi.
8: The fighting between the Iran-backed Houthis and Yemeni government forces and their allied tribes who are backed by Saudi Arabia has shattered a tenuous years-long ceasefire. The Houthis say Saudi Arabia has launched hundreds of airstrikes on Yemen this week, and the group says it's targeting Saudi energy sites and air bases with missiles and drones. Italy's Asna News Agency says an Italian fighter jet was struck on an airbase in Saudi Arabia and that an Italian service member deployed at that base in Ta'if, just east of the Saudi city of Jeddah, was wounded.
3: That's NPR's Aya Batrawi reporting from Dubai. 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
10: This is KRCC News. I'm Kendra Carr. Refunds could come to some speeders in Colorado Springs. The Colorado Springs Police Department says some people were overcharged by the agency's speed safety camera vendor. The department discovered the error earlier this month when a summons issued in a neighborhood zone incorrectly listed an $80 fine. It should have been half that. The 700 citizens who already paid the fees are expected to receive a $40 refund in the mail in the next 4 to 6 weeks. For unpaid citations, fines are updated to the correct fee. And El Paso County Sheriff's deputy now wears a purple heart. Deputy Michael Rutai was wounded in Afghanistan in 2011 while serving in the Army. He suffered injuries and was knocked unconscious after his unit came under enemy fire. He was given the medal this year on September 11th. The date was both the 25th anniversary of the 9/11 attacks and 15 years exactly from the date of Rutai's injury. There are fewer international students across the University of Colorado system. For KRCC, Ray Solomon reports.
5: Total enrollment in the CU system has dropped by more than 900 students over the last year. The Colorado Springs campus lost nearly 500 students. Chad Martirano is chief financial officer of the CU system. He says fewer international students accounts for two-thirds of the enrollment decline, driven by changing federal visa policies and travel restrictions.
11: It's the whole national environment in terms of international students, and CU is not immune to that.
5: According to national data, Colorado lost nearly 10% of its international students.
10: Ray Solomon reporting. This is KRCC News. I'm Kendra Carr.
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0: This is Science Friday. I'm Flora Lichtman. Where did we come from? How did humanity, with our complicated civilizations and all of our human quirks and foibles, come to be? This is one of science's most basic questions, and much of what we know about the answer traces back to important fossil finds in Ethiopia. The paleoanthropologist Dr. Yohannes Haile Selassie has been key in that hunt for answers. He's helped discover some of the most important known hominid fossils, like the bones used to describe the 2.5 million-year-old Australopithecus garhi, and the first pieces of a 4.4 million-year-old partial skeleton of Ardipithecus rhamnosus. You know Artie. We all know Artie. And fossils of the 5.8 million-year-old Ardipithecus cadaba. His list of finds also includes specimens from Australopithecus afarensis and more modern species of Homo, including Homo erectus. So many branches of the human family tree. Today, he's the director of the Institute of Human Origins at Arizona State University and a professor in the School of Human Evolution and Social Change. And he's here to talk to us today about some of the big questions in human origins research and his own origin story. Welcome to Science Friday.
1: Pleasure to be with you, Flora.
0: We're delighted to have you. You've made these many spectacular finds. I read that originally you went to school for history, that you didn't really know that paleoanthropology was a thing. Do I have that right?
1: Yeah. So my first degree, which is from Addis Ababa University in Ethiopia, was in history. And history, as you know, as a subject, relates to, like, you know, written history. But there were a couple courses on archaeology, one of them being early man. And I really loved that course because that was the first course that kind of introduced me to fossils and also introduced me to the name Australopithecus, which I had a lot of problems saying. But clearly that interest kind of built up when I started to work for the Ministry of Culture in Ethiopia, where I was assigned to work in a paleoanthropology laboratory where there were so many fossils. And when I started going out to the field with paleoanthropologists as antiquities officer, seeing the fossils on the ground was another excitement, which kind of increased my interest in them. And luckily, I ended up being like a good fossil finder. Some of them, I didn't know what I was finding at that time, but they were really great fossils. Some of them, fossils of human ancestors.
0: What are these digs like? Are you camping? Is it hot? Paint me a picture.
1: Okay, well, when I take you to the field, first of all, what I can tell you is you're going to a place where the temperatures go as high as 110 degrees. It's very hot, and you're going to be living in a tent, in a small tent, for 4 to 5 weeks, okay? And you're going to have to think about everything that you need while you're out there, and all of your stuff you have to pack and get ready. But once you're in the field, you get up at 6 o'clock in the morning, eat breakfast at 7, okay, and go out to the field looking for fossils. Now, what do we do once we're out in the field? A lot of people, when I come back from the field, they usually ask me, like, how was the dig? And I'm like, I was not digging, you know. I was just walking around with my eyes on the ground looking for fossils and identifying whatever fossils we can find and catalog them at the end of the day. So,
0: okay, is this like beachcombing? Like you're just walking around with your head
1: exactly,
0: down?
1: Exactly. Well, that's what you do for 99% of the time. Now, sometimes you might end up having an excavation. And one good example from my site at Warren Zemile is like the discovery of the partial skeleton of Australopithecus afarensis, about 3.6-year-old partial skeleton. And we excavated that locality for like 5 years in a row, okay? Now, when do you decide when to do excavation? Now, a lot of times you might end up finding like a few specimens just coming out of the ground, and you find different elements of the body coming out. That's a good sign that there might be more, and you end up excavating and definitely will find more, right? Otherwise, for most of the time, you just keep walking and walking for like hours every single day. And in the end, you end up collecting like, you know, probably hundreds of fossils or even sometimes 3 or 4, depending on, you know, how rich the locality that you're exploring is. Some of the days you may not find anything and you get disappointed going back to your camp, but other times you don't mind staying until like 7 o'clock, even though if it's dark, you know, you just stay because you're finding so many exciting things, right? And once you're done and you come back home, everything that you think about is like, when am I going to go back to do the same thing? So that's how addictive fieldwork is, right? So if you were to go to the field, that's the kind of feeling you would have. But again, you might feel tired at the end of the day, but there's always that excitement because of, you know, what you have found, or, you know, throughout the day, especially if you found something good.
0: It's like a treasure hunt. You mentioned at the beginning that that you had a knack for this. You happen to be good at finding fossils. Is there a trick to it? Do you have a secret?
1: Well, there's no trick to it. It's just about how you train your eyes and what you focus on. So when you're exploring and, you know, doing surveys with your eyes on the ground, you got to tell your brain like exactly what you're looking for, because your eyes are going to probably focus on the bigger items on the ground than the smaller ones. But you can train your eyes to blur the bigger ones and focus on the, you know, little ones. Because, unfortunately, the fossil record is filled with isolated teeth more than anything else, right? And teeth are, like, you know, small. So most of the discoveries that I've made started with, like, isolated teeth or isolated fragments of other parts of the body. So it's about how you train yourself, in addition to eventually learning to know what you're finding, okay? So that was not my, you know, my expertise at the beginning. So whatever I found, which were really good, were, you know, identified by others, you know, my seniors who had the experience doing that kind of work. But eventually, I developed the knowledge as well. And now, every fossil that we find in the field, I have to identify, not only in terms of what element it is, but also what animal it belongs to. So that's how you develop the experience. And otherwise, there is a lot of luck associated with finding fossils. Sometimes it's just being at the right place at the right moment, because the fossils that you see this year on the surface, if you leave them there, next year they may not be there, right? Because there is like erosion, they could be displaced. There are animals who trample the bones and they can, you know, kick them and, you know, remove them and rebury them sometimes. So when I say you have to be like at the right place at the right time, that's also part of the luck that you need to actually find good fossils.
0: There's some serendipity.
1: Yes,
0: there.
1: Correct.
0: Why are there places with just enormous numbers of human remains? Like, why are there certain fossil hotspots?
1: So when you think about, like, where are the hotspots located? Of course, most of our evolutionary history happened in Africa, right? So when you think about all the discoveries that we have up until, I would say, 2.2 million years, 1.9 million years, there were no hominin ancestors that lived outside Africa, right? And in Africa specifically, if you look at all these localities that we go explore every single year, they're all located in the rift system, right? So the rift system is an area where the earth has been opening up because of plate tectonics. It's been opening up and exposing these deep trenches with sediments that have been buried for millions of years. And as the rift gets more wider and wider, what you will see is that the sediments start getting eroded. So whatever life lived in those ancient sediments is what gets exposed. So there is a geological component to why these areas are really significant. Now, you got to also think about, like, primates are tropical animals. We've always lived in the tropics, and it's less likely that you would find, like, the earliest human ancestors, like, further to the north in the colder regions. And if we had, like, rift systems like the East African rift system somewhere else in Africa, could there be a possibility to find fossil hominins? I wouldn't say no, we could. But, again, our target has always been this region. But I wouldn't be surprised if there are other areas where these early hominins live, but we're not finding them because the geological context is not, convenient for us to look for these fossils.
0: I've heard this field is very competitive and fierce and secretive. Do you find that to be true? And if so, why do you think that is?
1: I would have to admit that it is true because I think in late 1900s, when there were so many discoveries coming out of sites in Africa, people were actually studying whatever they were finding by themselves and publishing it. And there has been a lack of data sharing. That, in fact, might have made individual researchers famous, but it was not really good for the science because that thing is changing right now, and we can see the difference, right? People have started communicating, collaborating, and sharing data, and some of it is because of, like, rules from funding agencies where you have to really share data, otherwise you're not going to get money to do your research. But now, not only fossils, but when you look at the genetic research that is being done, it's highly collaborative. I think not only do we think about sharing the data, but also the timing of when we share the data, right? Because in our field, things change really quickly. New ideas come up as new fossils are coming out of the ground, right? And if we can't really communicate that on a timely manner, we're delaying the progress in the science. And it looks like every paleanthropologist now understands how this field has to operate moving forward. And if we have to make it relevant to the society, we are the ones who should now change that trend and make sure that data sharing is the norm, not like the exception.
0: I got to take a break, but when we come back, I want to zoom out from the tiny teeth in the field to the very big picture. You up
1: sure.
0: for that?
1: No problem.
0: This is Science Friday from WNYC Studios.
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0: This is Science Friday. I'm Flora Lichtman. I'm talking with Yohannes Haile Selassie about paleoanthropology and how it relates to us today. What does it mean to be human?
1: Well, that's the $64 million question. What is it to be human? We have a very long evolutionary history. We're talking about like an evolutionary history of about 6 to 7 million years. And documenting that evolutionary history is probably the hardest, particularly when you think about how do we reconstruct our past. As paleoanthropologists, we tackle this question by going out to some remote areas to find ancient fossils of our ancestors, not only our ancestors, but also fossils of other animals who lived with them. Because to understand really how we became human involves really understanding the circumstances in which we kept evolving for the last 7 million years. So compiling all that data to actually answer the question of how do we came about to be who we are today and where we're going in the future is going to be the most challenging question for all of us. And we're still trying to piece together evidence to actually answer that question.
0: That's interesting. From the outside, I keep seeing these sort of tantalizing discoveries. We covered one pushing back the timeline of when modern humans appeared, possibly. Just recently, I saw a science paper suggesting we have ghost ancestors, not Neanderthals, not Denisovans, some other hominid population that early humans bred with. Do you feel like this is an exciting time for your field?
1: Very exciting, because now, in the 21st century, we have so many tools that we didn't have in the 20th century. So now we're talking about like at the genetic level, not just, shape and form of fossils, but also deep diving into the genetic components of this early human ancestors. And yes, 30 years ago, we wouldn't have thought about a ghost species. But now, thanks to the developments in genetics, we can actually see that there was a lineage that we haven't sampled in the fossil record yet, which could be like, part of our evolutionary history. So hopefully we will keep pushing the ability of genetic analysis further back in time. Right now, it might be limited to like a few hundred thousand years, but eventually we're going to probably push it back in time to the millions so that we
0: can. You think so?
1: Well, we hope. Because, it's not just the DNA. There's also some analysis on ancient proteins now that is kind of pushing the time back to millions of years. So there is a lot of hope that there's going to be another component to our analysis that we can further understand our evolutionary history.
0: When I first started covering this field, there was a lot of talk about a missing link. Do people still think about it that way?
1: I would say no. Because missing link has always been a misnomer. In the old days, people referred to missing link as the ancestor that we shared with the chimpanzees and gorillas. And that's what used to be called like the missing link. But there is no missing link. There are so many links that we still haven't recovered, but they're not missing links. So that idea has completely changed now. We don't really think that there is something called missing link.
0: I know that there's this issue in paleoanthropology of Western scientists parachuting in to Africa, the sort of colonial legacy. How do you think about that in your field?
1: I think a lot of us agree that it has to change.

0: involved as much in terms of what we do as, you know, researchers. We go to their area, we collect fossils, we go out, we describe the fossils and publish. Do we really communicate like with the local communities in terms of what we're doing in, you know, in their area, what the significance of the discoveries we're making, what it means to them? Those were like the lacking points that we're trying to change by making sure that communities are engaged and also make sure that they benefit from the research that we're doing. And there are so many ways to do that. And some of it is by collaborating with local institutions, opening programs in paleoanthropology in universities. As a matter of fact, ASU has an MOU with one of the local universities in Ethiopia, Samara University. And right now we're trying to open a new paleoanthropology master's program. So this is this is a huge agenda that paleoanthropologists all over the world are discussing right now. And I can see that in a lot of ways some changes are happening. And I can see that a lot of our researchers are actually expanding community engagement in so many ways and making sure that they benefit from the research that we're doing.
1: What's the most exciting discovery of the last couple of years for you?
0: Most of the discoveries in the last couple of years have been related to genetics. All these results that we're finding, like in terms of how the ghost species that you mentioned is one, but we also seen like some of these early human fossils that we've had for like decades that we couldn't figure out what they were, like the Denisovans, for example. We've had fossils from China for many, many decades that we didn't realize like what they could be. And now genetics is kind of linking all these fossils to either Denisovans. So all of the research, genetic research that's happening, that has been happening in the last couple of decades is really exciting and it's really changing how we understand our origins.
1: That's so fascinating. Is there something you dream of finding? Like, just where you're going out and you're like, you know what I really want to find is this.
0: When I started this in this field, my dream was to find the earliest human ancestor, right? And I found Ardipithecus cadaver, which was great.
1: And you did.
0: Mission accomplished, yeah. But then after I graduated and then wanted to have my own project, and I started this project, Toranza Mille, My dream changed because this time I wanted to have a site of my own that I can work at instead of collaborating with others at other sites. And that was also another mission accomplished because I now have one of the best mid-Pliocene sites in the world, which is called Toranza Mille site. And when I got there, of course, what's the next dream? The next dream was because these sediments are somewhere between 3.4 million years ago, my research question was to actually understand how Lucy's species, Australopithecus afarensis, was connected to its potential ancestor, Australopithecus anamensis. So my question was like, can I find anything that would inform me about this transition from the sediments that are between 3.6 and 3.8 million years ago? And that's another dream. And we found so many fossils from this time period, including finding the most complete cranium of Lucy's ancestor, Australopithecus anamensis, from 3.8 million years ago. So now I'm also working in the sediments that are between 3.2 and 2.9 million years ago. And now I have a dream. My dream is, can I find the earliest Homo in these deposits? Because we have sediments at Ledigararu project that are about 2.8 to 2.9. And this project is actually led by one of our faculty here, Professor Kay Reed, who found this earliest Homo at 2.8 million years ago. So now my dream is, can we push that record a little bit older? Because we have the sediments. So what that tells you is that I never had a single dream. My dreams have always changed with the circumstances. And so far, my dreams have, you know, been realized. And now I have a new dream that I hope will be realized as well. So that's how, you know, my dreams have been evolving through time.
1: That's perfect. Why should people care about this research?

0: That's an interesting question. Positive discoveries have always been interesting to the general public. Now, as generations change, what we're hearing now is beyond the excitement of these discoveries. People have started asking, so what? What do they mean to me? How are they relevant to me? And that's the big challenge for scientists. How can they answer that question? So what does it mean to me is a question that you really need to address by reframing how you tell the story, the human story, based on what you're finding and what you're publishing, right? But also, how do we connect it to our future? Okay. Now, every discovery comes with interpretations that include the animal communities, the environment, and everything that was like part of the ecosystem when these early human ancestors lived. And today we talk about climate change, right? Now, climate change is not something new. How did our ancestors cope up with this, with the climate change that have happened so many times in their evolutionary history? So there is a connection between what we can learn from the past to actually understand what we might expect in the future. So that's the kind of connection that we need to create for people to really understand and appreciate the value of studying our past. The past is not just the past. The past is also about understanding our future. You know, when we say all humans are connected, we're lucky that we have now so many ways to explain that connection to our ancestors. As I said, the genetic work is really amazing, and it's connecting so many dots that we were not able to connect using just fossils in the shape and form. We're pushing that connection way back to like the millions of years by tracing like who was the ancestor of like the Neanderthals, who was the ancestor of like the Denisovans, and Homo erectus and beyond Homo habilis. You can go all the way to like about 6 million years ago. So we know where we came from, where we started. But where are we going, right? So why did Homo erectus go extinct? Or why did, you know, Homo habilis go extinct? Is Homo sapiens, our species, going to go extinct? How can we reconstruct the sequence of events that have happened in the past to make it relevant to us today? So that's why we investigate our past in so many ways, not only in terms of how we changed, in terms of like how our brains became like larger or how we became more efficient bipedal walkers, but also what's the next step? Where are we going? This is like something that we can learn from by compiling what, you know, we've learned from the past.
1: I mean, what could be more relevant and existential than whether we make it?
0: Well,
1: You know?
0: that's the big question. Yes, that's the big
1: Yeah.
0: question.
1: Dr. Yohannes Haile Selassie is the director of the Institute of Human Origins at Arizona State University and a professor in the School of Human Evolution and Social Change. Thank you so much for talking to me today.
0: Well, thanks for having me, Flora.
1: This is Science Friday from WNYC Studios. A quick update on a story. Last year, we asked researchers to tell us about their favorite stereotypical spooky season animals. You know, bats, snakes, spiders. You get the idea. But our herpetology expert offered an unexpected twofer, a snake with a thing on its tail that looks like a spider. Researchers think the snake flicks its spidery-looking tail to mimic a spider crawling, and when a bird comes for the spider, chomp. And now there's breaking news in this spider tail, snake tail. Dr. Sarah Ruan is curator of herpetology at the Field Museum in Chicago. Hey, Sarah.
2: Hey, how's it going, Flora?
1: Pretty good. Thank you for being here. Will you reintroduce us to this snake and its freaky tail?
2: Absolutely. The spider-tailed horned viper, Pseudocerastes urarachnoides, and that species name, urarachnoides, literally translates into tail like a spider. This snake has this ornamentation on its tail that if you were to see the tail moving around and not realize there was a snake attached to it, you would think you were looking at an actual spider. There's really no other snake out there that has anything quite like this. And the wild thing about the spider-tailed horned viper is that it sat in a jar on a shelf at the Field Museum for almost 40 years before anybody realized that it was actually a distinct species and not just some freaky snake with a tumor or a parasite stuck to its tail.
1: Okay, so what was your burning question about it and how did you figure it out?
2: I've always wanted to do a project related to this snake because it really is just so cool.
1: I love that you are picking a favorite. You know, I feel like most researchers are like, no. Like, I love them all. You're like, no, this one.
2: I love all snakes, but when it comes to my favorite snake in the Field Museum's collection, this wins hands down by a gazillion percent. No question. And then back in 2023, I was at a snake conference and I was approached by a colleague from Poland, Georgios. And Georgios says to me, "Hey, Sarah, I know you've got that spider-tailed viper at the Field Museum, the holotype from which the entire species is described. Would you want to collaborate? Because I want to look internally. I want to use CT scanning to take a look at the vertebral morphology, including that tail vertebrae."
1: Okay, and so basically, is there something weird in this tail?
2: Yeah, what's going on in there?
1: What's going on there?
2: And I'm not a morphologist by training, but I thought that sounds super cool. And you're in luck because the Field Museum had just made it clear that we were going to be getting our own XCT scanning laboratory that coming year.
1: Like and a very I'm fancy also- X-ray. Set up.
2: Very fancy x-ray, yeah. Computed tomography. I was able to get that spider-tailed viper specimen into the CT scanner as one of the test specimens when the machines were being calibrated and the lab manager was training on using the machines.
1: I must know, what's inside the tail?
2: So there's bones, there's caudal bones, tail bones. So they are not distinct in any way that would suggest what you see on the outside. So you hope that there is going to be something really weird in there because snakes that have very specialized lifestyles, like snakes that burrow, sometimes they've got some interesting differences in their vertebrae in their tails because they need to be blunter or they need to be stouter or there's something weird about them. But the spider-tailed viper, despite the outside ornamentation, which is made of keratin, just like our hair and our fingernails, the inside just looks like a snake tail.
1: So what do you make of this? What's the bigger picture to this finding?
2: So one of the things to really think about is that if we are looking at extinct animals and we think we're getting the whole story when we're looking at the bones that are fossilized much more easily than soft tissue, we're not really finding out much about what the external anatomy of extinct animals looks like when we look at fossils. And this is a prime example of how you have no idea what kind of crazy adaptations or external morphology might really be going on with these animals because we don't have a way to really know that that's what was happening.
1: That's fascinating. So there's probably a lot more weirdness out there than we think.
2: Absolutely, right? There's probably a never-ending supply of weirdness if only we could see it.
1: I think that is the perfect place to land. Sarah Rahn is the curator of herpetology at the Field Museum in Chicago. Thank you so much for talking today.
2: Oh, thank you, Flora.
1: After the break, a wellness trend that's likely invading a feed near you. Are lymphatic health hacks real? Stick around. 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
6: 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It's time to hit the road with Purplish. 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
1: This is Science Friday. I'm Flora Lichtman. A new wellness trend focused on an obscure capillary system that moves fluid around the body has been bubbling up, and you all wanted to know more.
11: I am calling with questions about lymphatic drainage.
12: In regards to lymphatic drainage, I'm not even quite sure what that means.
13: I heard that jumping on a rebounder helps your lymphatic system work better and you feel more healthy.
14: I've gotten a lymphatic drainage massage before and I didn't really feel any different.
1: Lymphatic walking, vibration plates, compression boots, all have been touted as ways to stimulate the lymphatic system to combat bloating, flush away toxins, and generally promote health. So let's dive in. What is the lymphatic system? What does it do in the body? And is there anything to these claims? Here with answers are two experts. We have Dr. Timothy Padera, a researcher at Mass General Research Institute, who's dedicated his career to better understanding how the lymphatic system works, and physical therapist Dr. Mark Miller, who treats cancer patients with manual lymphatic drainage at UT MD Anderson Cancer Center. Tim, Mark, welcome to Science Friday.
15: Yeah, thank you for having me.
16: Yeah, ditto. Thanks.
1: Thank you for being here. Tim, let's start with some 101. What is the lymphatic system and what does it do?
15: So the lymphatic system really is comprised of many different types of vessels that are all throughout our body. They cover the surface of our brain. They're in the tips of our toes. They're sort of pretty much in every tissue in between. And they also contain critical organs for generating our immune responses called lymph nodes. And there's really three main functions for the lymphatic system. The first is it really does help maintain our fluid levels in our tissues. And so some of the smaller lymphatic vessels will sit in the tissues, absorb fluid, and that gets collected by larger vessels that end up returning that fluid called lymph back to the blood. A second main function is that the lymphatic system kind of forms communication between our tissue and our immune system. And so as those small vessels are taking up the fluid from the tissue, they can also pick up bits of bacteria or virus or any other infection and immune cells. And they bring that information to the lymph nodes, so the lymph nodes can then determine whether they need to mount an immune response to anything, any sort of infection that might be happening. And then the third main function is the lymphatics in our gut are really important for absorbing our dietary lipids.
1: That's interesting. It seems to have varied roles. And so these vessels, they're not blood vessels. They're a different kind of vessel?
15: They are a different type of vessel. So the blood circulation is sort of referred to as closed. Like we want to keep the blood in the blood vessels. And so the blood circulation also has this nice central pump on it. We call it the heart, where the lymphatics really are just going one direction. They're going from the tissue to the blood, but it's not the blood coming really back in a closed system back to the lymphatics, right? So it's more like the roots from a tree absorbing fluid and bringing up to the trunk of the tree. And because there's no central pump to actually move the fluid, the larger vessels have their own muscle and can contract and actually drive the lymph flow back toward the blood circulation.
1: Tim, what is lymph? What's the definition?
15: So I always say all lymph is local. Lymph is just the stuff in your lymphatic vessels, and it's comprised of whatever's in the tissue. So if you have inflammation in the tissue, it's going to be picking up all those inflammatory signals, bringing it to the lymph node. If you've been fasting for a long time, the lymph in your gut is going to look very different from if you've just eaten, you know, a cheeseburger, right? Because then you're going to get a lot more lipids into that lymph. And so it's a very dynamic fluid, and it's all sort of depends on the tissue it's draining. You know, at any moment, lymph in different parts of your body is comprised of different things.
1: Mark, you're a physical therapist and you focus on this. You know, I think of the physical therapy as sort of rehabilitation for my back injury or my knee problem. What does it mean to be a physical therapist for lymphatic drainage?
16: It can mean a variety of things depending on your setting. For myself, I work in an oncology setting. 98% of my patients are cancer patients. Primarily breast is what I specialize in, but I do a lot of lower extremity as well. So my job is to help educate patients on the lymphatic system, to help bolster the lymphatic system through massage and compression, teach patients safe exercise to not increase swelling and not strain the lymphatic system, and just to try to restore as much quality of life as possible after treatment for cancer, especially when that cancer affects the lymphatics.
1: Mark, why do cancer patients need manual lymphatic drainage?
16: Yeah, so the number one cause of lymphedema, or a collection of lymphatic fluid into the tissues in the world, is a parasite called filariasis. Very common in Southeast Asia and some other locations. But the number one cause in America of lymphedema is treatment for breast cancer. So when lymph nodes are removed as a result of surgery, when they are damaged as a result of radiation that might be received, or even some types of chemos can start to flatten out the walls of the lymphatic vessels and decrease the contractility of those vessels and not allow them to send the fluid back to the circulatory system like they should, manual lymph drainage can help redirect that fluid in a positive manner and decongest some of those tissues and stimulate the lymphatics that are still functioning.
1: What does lymphatic drainage mean?
16: Manual lymphatic drainage is a very, very light massage used to stimulate the lymphatic vessels that were just being discussed to help direct the lymphatic fluid back to the circulatory system in the most expedient manner. You know, it was kind of really kind of put out there by influencers and celebrities. I think Jennifer Lopez was one of the first ones to kind of say, like, I'm going to get a manual lymphatic drainage massage. It's great for my skin and it's great for a variety of other things.
1: You said light massage. What does it feel like?
16: It feels like a skin stretch. So if you were to just move the skin enough to stretch it or to wrinkle it and then let it snap back, that's about the pressure that we're using. So it's incredibly light. People have used other analogies like gently petting a kitten or moving the skin on a baby's head. Those are some other examples that have been used to try and teach the pressure, which can be difficult to master. Most of my patients ask me, is this actually doing anything? And we actually have studies that have been done at MD Anderson under a special type of camera that we can inject a dye and actually follow the lymphatic fluid through these vessels and actually see it moving. So we know that the massage is actually moving the fluid through the vessels.
1: Is there any benefit for people who don't have an illness related to the lymphatic system, like lymphedema, or had their lymph nodes removed? Like, is this helpful for healthy people?
16: To my knowledge, there's no disadvantage to doing it. I'm not familiar with any research that is currently out there saying that, yes, by doing manual lymph drainage on healthy individuals, it's promoting X, Y, and Z. For manual lymphatic drainage has been used in sports recovery in the past to help flush out some of the inflammatory markers that were previously being discussed, to help expedite recovery, to help decrease edema and inflammation in joints and in muscles, help flush out lactic acid, things along those lines. So in those particular cases, there has been research saying that it's helpful, but just Joe or Jane Smith going to a massage parlor and getting a manual lymphatic drainage from a certified lymphedema therapist, I'm not aware of any studies out there that show a significant benefit in, say, skin health or anything along those lines.
1: Tim, a lot of the lymphatic hacks online have to do with deep loading. Does that have anything to do with your lymphatic system?
15: So I would say probably what's more important is the origin of where the bloating is originating, whether it's from inflammatory processes that are giving you the sense of that feeling of bloating, which could include more fluid or other things that are causing it. Maybe your diet, lack of sleep, can all sort of cause that. So it's not necessarily that the lymphatics aren't working or working properly that's leading to the bloating. Now, lymphatics are good at removing fluid, so potentially stimulating lymphatics might remove some of that fluid and remove that sensation. But it's probably best to also think about the underlying causes for the bloating.
1: Mark, I have to ask, because we had a bunch of calls about it, what's the deal with these vibrational plates? Do they do anything? Should we all be bouncing?
16: Look, in the lymphedema world, we have heard just about everything. Dry brushing used to be a big thing back in the day. Vibration plates used to be a big thing. Rebounding used to be a big thing. There's no research to absolutely suggest that vibration plates improve lymphatic function. There's no research to suggest rebounding improves lymphatic function. I think what people typically get from the vibration plates and what people typically get from the rebounding is they're getting the muscle pump. And because the superficial lymphatic vessels are so superficial, they're only a couple millimeters underneath the skin. You're getting that muscle pressing up against the skin. You're getting that fluid being pressed up towards the heart, back towards the circulatory system, as was previously mentioned. And I think it's probably helping in that area, but there's not been any research to show that no vibration plates or rebounding are actually beneficial in and of itself in isolation for the lymphatics.
1: You know, this seems like an important system. I mean, obviously it's having a little bit of a moment online, but do you feel like it gets the recognition it deserves in the medical or research world? And I'd love to hear from you both on this.
15: So it has been interesting that the field of understanding and the lymphatic system is really far behind what we know for the cardiovascular system. And I would say it was about the 1990s has sort of been the resurgence of lymphatic biology. And I think we're sort of now at a very unique time because we're starting to learn a lot more where we might start to be able to develop therapies for a lot of the different lymphatic diseases, lymphedema being one, but there's other diseases where lymphatic function could be improved that might help in a lot of different situations. There's been a lot of research recently on lymphatics that drain the brain and the role it might help in removing waste from the brain. And so you start thinking about things like neurodegenerative diseases such as Alzheimer's. People have been looking into the inflammation that occurs after traumatic brain injury and potentially by stimulating more lymphatic function, being able to remove that to improve outcomes. Beautiful work on migraine headaches as well. And it's not just in the brain. These are all sort of diseases. There's been beautiful work looking at lymphatic drainage in the heart after myocardial infarctions. And so I feel like we're in this sort of window. It's interesting that it's coming on sort of online is at the same time as a lot of these therapies are starting to potentially emerge, and obviously more research is needed. But for me, it's a really exciting time.
16: Yeah, and I'll just piggyback on that. I'm just extraordinarily blessed to work with a plastic surgeon at MD Anderson who this is a big part of his practice, big part of his focus. We are developing surgical techniques for lymphedema to help restore this. And not only that, but In addition, we're doing a lot of the immediate lymphatic reconstruction and trying to bypass the lymphatics that are no longer there at the time of surgery. So this swelling doesn't have a chance to occur. So a lot of these people hopefully never need to get to me and never need to see me. And that's becoming more of the norm now, and not only for breast, but for melanoma and some other things as well.
1: We've been talking about the lymphatic system with researcher Tim Padera and physical therapist Mark Miller, certified lymphedema specialist and senior physical therapist at UT MD Anderson Cancer Center. Mark, thanks for joining us today.
16: Thank you so much for having me. I appreciate it.
1: This is Science Friday from WNYC Studios. Tim, do we have any drugs that target lymphatic system conditions like lymphedema?
15: No. And, you know, to me, it's incredible. There are no FDA-approved drugs indicated to alter lymphatic function. And when you compare that to, like, the cardiovascular system, we have drugs that can increase your blood pressure, lower your blood pressure, increase your heart rate, lower your heart rate. And right now, we don't have anything for the lymphatic system. There's a lot of interest in doing so, and lots of research is being done to try and first understand how the lymphatic system works. And we're coming, you know, pretty far along in that. And now it's just about trying to develop molecular targets that can be drugs that can then improve lymphatic function.
1: I mean, Tim, you alluded to this, but are we yet harnessing the lymphatic system to help treat other kinds of conditions? You know, like the way that we harness the immune system to fight cancer.
15: Yeah, no, so that's a beautiful question, because there's theory on how improving lymphatic function, say, I sort of talked about brain drainage, might improve things like, you know, the accumulation of the amyloid proteins and tau proteins in Alzheimer's disease, right? That's theory right now, because we actually don't have a tool to test whether increasing lymphatic function could really improve those disease outcomes. So to me, I think we're getting closer to being able to develop therapies that will show improvements in lymphatic function. We can then test them in sort of known lymphatic diseases like lymphedema, but also then think about them in these other disease processes where lymphatic drainage might really help improve outcomes and symptoms and maybe long-term prognosis for a lot of these conditions.
1: What is it like for you to work in this field that feels like it's really still in its infancy?
15: You know, you can find a department of immunology at hospitals. You can find a department of cardiovascular medicine. Right now, there's no department of lymphatic medicine. And so I think there's a lot of opportunity to grow, you know. When I got into this field, we were sort of right at the cusp of learning a lot more about the lymphatic system, from sort of how it works and the biology behind it. And to see the field develop over the last 30 years has really been incredible. There's tons of really smart scientists now that are invested in understanding the lymphatic system. You know, I'm optimistic of where we will see sort of lymphatics and lymphatic medicine develop over the next years.
1: Well, good luck.
15: Thank you.
1: Dr. Timothy Padera, investigator at Mass General Research Institute and professor of radiation oncology at Harvard Medical School. That's it for this week. 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
1: Why are doctors reconsidering hormone therapy for perimenopause after decades of controversy? I'm Flora Lichtman, and this is Science Friday. Half the world's population goes through perimenopause, and yet we still have a lot to learn. Digging into the latest science on hormone therapy and what to watch out for online.
22: Women are being told that estrogen is the fountain of youth, right? If you use estrogen and hormone therapy, you're going to stay younger.
1: Plus, the legendary fire at the Library of Alexandria destroyed 100,000 works of literature. Did it set humanity back?
23: They were building things like steam engines way back in the BCs. We didn't get to that point again until something like the 1700s.
1: And the Hawaiian Islands have been battered by hurricanes this season. We'll hear why this is so unusual and what scientists make of it. That's after this.
24: Live from NPR News, I'm Lakshmi Singh. Less than 6 weeks to go until Election Day, but voting began this morning in Virginia, one of a handful of states where early voting's now underway in the midterm election. In Sioux Falls, South Dakota, Lori Wythe and Maisel Self say they are frustrated with high energy prices.
25: I filled my gas tank up yesterday, and it was over $60 to fill my gas tank. I'm not happy. No.
26: I filled mine up, and it was over $30. I've never had to pay that for gas.
25: Yeah. And going to the grocery store is scary in itself as well.
26: Right, every time you go, the prices are higher.
25: So yeah, there's a few things that we need to change and fix.
24: In North Carolina, R.H. Burr Jr. runs a family farm in Harnett County. He says he's worried about the price of diesel, which he needs to help harvest the tobacco, soybean, corn, and wheat his farm grows.
27: The diesel cost, I mean, a road diesel I noticed was $6.19 or $6.20 yesterday or something like that. And a year ago, it was probably $2.75 cheaper than that.
24: The auto industry group AAA says today the price of diesel is up to $6.45, and the national average for a gallon of regular unleaded gasoline is about $4.47. The cryptocurrency sector suffered a major defeat this week after a bill it had strongly championed failed to clear a key procedural hurdle in the Senate. NPR's Rafael Nam reports.
28: The Clarity Act would have established regulations for the crypto sector for the first time, making crypto as legitimate as stocks and bonds. But many Democrats objected to the bill because they felt an ethics clause meant to prevent conflicts of interest from elected officials was not strong enough, something Republicans denied. Democrats argued that it matters because President Trump is profiting from his crypto ventures while also pushing for easier rules for the sector. The crypto industry can try to pass the bill again, but with midterm elections coming up, it's unlikely that can happen this year. Rafael Nam, NPR News.
24: Poland's Prime Minister Donald Tusk says Russia is planning to strike countries supporting Ukraine Esme Nicholson reports.
0: Addressing Polish lawmakers on Thursday, Tusk said Russia intends to fire drones or missiles into NATO territory and then claim they are accidental in order to test NATO resolve. Tusk said he'd received intelligence from NATO, Ukraine and US agencies, but did not specify which ones he was citing. He stressed that there is nothing to suggest an invasion, but signalled that Poland is about to face a real test of its commitment to Ukraine. Tusk appealed for unity within Poland and NATO to guarantee a resolute response to any attacks. He also underscored Poland's own commitment to the alliance's defence. For NPR News, I'm Esme Nicholson in Berlin.
2: It's NPR.
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2: This is KRCC News. I'm Andrea Chalfin in Colorado Springs. A decision on the first artificial intelligence data center in Colorado Springs, known as Project Taurus, is postponed. KRCC's Brianna Heaney has more.
5: City Council will reconsider the data center's place in the community on April 13th, notably 1 week after municipal elections. Councilor Roland Rainey proposed the delay.
6: It's abundantly clear to me that we're not ready.
5: Councilors struggle to get straight answers on sound and enforcement provisions. A proposal to change the hearing date to before the election failed. Three people were arrested during the meeting due to disruptions. Brianna Heaney, KRCC News.
2: An El Paso County Sheriff's deputy now wears a Purple Heart. Deputy Michael Rutai was wounded in Afghanistan in 2011 while serving in the Army. He suffered injuries and was knocked unconscious after his unit came under enemy fire. He was given the medal this year on September 11th in the El Paso County Commission Chambers. The date was both the 25th anniversary of the 9/11 attacks and 15 years exactly from the date of Rutai's injury. 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I'm Andrea Chalfin in Colorado Springs.

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1: This is Science Friday. I'm Flora Lichtman. Later in the hour, why scientists are reconsidering prescribing hormone therapy for perimenopause patients after decades of controversy, plus how the loss of the Library of Alexandria changed the course of history. But first, the Hawaiian Islands tend to be insulated from the worst effects from hurricanes. But this summer told a different story. In mid-August, Hurricane Lala struck the Big Island, damaging homes and roads, creating flooding and power outages. Then a few weeks later, Hurricane Lowell hit the islands of Niihau and Kauai, leaving more destruction in its wake. So what do scientists make of this dramatic storm season for the Hawaiian Islands? Joining me now is Dr. Haunani Kane, an assistant professor at the University of Hawaii at Manoa, where she studies how climate change impacts islands, reefs, and island people. Welcome to Science Friday.
2: Aloha, Flora. Mahalo for having me here today.
1: Thank you so much for being here. How anomalous is this hurricane season for Hawaii?
2: This hurricane season has been wild. The fact that within a month we had two back-to-back hurricanes, that is definitely something that I have not experienced in my lifetime.
1: I mean, do hurricanes usually make landfall in Hawaii?
2: It's rare. It's rare for hurricanes to make landfall in Hawaii. A lot of times, as you have mentioned, we're buffered from the majority of the storms due to both our isolated location, but also the fact that a lot of these hurricanes, they enter cooler waters before they come close to Hawaii. So with this year, with El Nino, with the prolonged warming of our oceans, the fact that our ocean is actually warmer and that there are numerous hurricanes that are coming straight for Hawaii, it's been a bit scary for a lot of the people that live here in Hawaii.
1: Is that how it feels for you?
2: Yeah, I think so. I live in Hilo on the Big Island or Hawaii Island. We're used to getting a lot of rain. We're used to getting wind. But this much rain, like upwards of 10, 15 inches over the course of a day or two, that it's been a lot.
1: So just to unpack it a little bit, we have an El Nino year, and you mentioned that the waters are getting warmer. And is the problem that then the hurricane doesn't lose power? Like if it's not bumping into colder waters, it sort of stays powerful?
2: Yeah. So when you look at typically what happens during El Nino and also what is forecasted with climate change, you see that with an El Nino year, the waters are warmer. So that's more fuel for the hurricane. The warmer water season is prolonged with El Nino through the fall. And then the fact with climate change, it's projected that this warmer water and these warmer air temperatures will also steer the hurricanes further towards the west and towards the north. So it'll allow those tracks to come closer to Hawaii as well.
1: I mean, I think on the news we've seen damage to houses and infrastructure. How are these storms impacting natural features like reefs and shorelines?
2: Yeah, so we're still learning, we're still studying, we're still trying to figure out exactly how these storms have directly impacted our reefs. We've seen photos from reefs along the south shore of Maui that have been damaged. We've seen beaches that are covered in coral rubble. And this reminds me of a hurricane that came to Hawaii in 2018. Hurricane Malaka, and it was the first time in recorded history that this hurricane, a Category 3 hurricane, made direct landfall on one of the northern atolls in Papahanaumokuakea National Marine Sanctuary. And what we saw there is these large, beautiful, pristine reefs with large plated corals be completely ripped off of the reef platform, and instead you saw after the hurricane, large fields of rubble and sand. What we saw also was that entire islands were completely moved or swept off into the lagoon. And over the past 8 years, we've been studying the recovery of these reefs. So I'm trying to understand, as a reef recovers, what are the first things that pop up? What are the first types of corals? What are the first types of algae? And then how that then translates into the recovery of the islands and, you know, seeing those cascading effects throughout the ecosystem. So using that as a lesson here for our main Hawaiian islands, we do understand that our reefs, you know, they're important. They not only help to dissipate the energy of these storms, the wave energy that comes to shore and eventually erodes our beaches, but they are also capable of recovery and they are resilient as well. So a lot of our work has been focusing on trying to understand the direct impacts to the reefs and then how that translates to land so they can continue to protect our islands and our people well into the future.
1: Yeah, talk to me about that connection, the protection of the islands and how that's related to the protection of people.
2: Yeah, so, you know, from an islander's perspective, from a Hawaiian perspective, we're all related. There's no separation between people, place, or nature. We have an olelo no eau, or a wise saying in Hawaiian that says, "Hei puko akani aina," and it can be translated in a number of ways. Literally, it's translated into a coral reef that grows into an island. So this is a little, you know, reverse of what we think of from like the geological evolution of islands where the reefs come later. But from this perspective, when we think especially about our sandy beaches and our older islands, it's the reefs that are literally feeding our islands with sediment. It's the reefs that are the platform upon which these atoll islands sit upon. And then it's the reef that is also literally like physically feeding our people with resources and cultural empowerment. We also believe that the first living organism was a coral polyp. And from the coral polyp, all other life, including humans, people, came from that coral polyp. So there's this really intimate relationship between our reefs and our people.
1: It's interesting. I hear you integrating all of these different types of knowledge, like in real time, and that answer, traditional knowledge, traditional science. How do you think about bridging these different ways of knowing?
2: Yeah, I think of it as a way of necessity. So living on islands, we see firsthand the impacts that climate change is having upon us, whether or not it's, you know, being warmer or having increased sea level rise, increased coastal erosion, drought resulting in wildfires. These are things that are affecting us now. It's not something that we're thinking about planning in the next 10, 15, 20 years. I've been a professor only a handful of years, and within that time, I've seen my students be directly impacted by the wildfires on Lahaina. I've seen my students trying to complete their theses, but also having no electricity or internet or losing, you know, parts of their houses or caring for their families while there's also a hurricane that's impacting them. So for us here in Hawaii and for many other people that are living on islands, this is definitely, we see the impacts of climate change and we see them happening now. And we're trying our best using all of the best available knowledge, whether or not it be something that's been passed down from generations or things that, you know, we're learning now by using technology to study what's happening around us.
1: Do the stakes feel very high?
2: Oh, the stakes are higher than ever. And, you know, especially I think being like a young professor and still considering myself as a student and having a young family, I'm thinking about how these things are impacting us, not just now, but how they're going to impact our children and our children's children and our students and their children and all the future generations.
1: What's the knowledge we need?
2: I think the knowledge that we need is to be open-minded. I think we need to be open-minded about where we're seeking knowledge, whether or not it be from our climate models, from, you know, our sensors that are out in the ocean, or if it's from the people that are living in the places that are being impacted the most. And I think we really need to consider what the needs are and the wants of those people and how they want to adapt. And we need to fight for those wants and those desires, and making sure that that knowledge is helping us to develop solutions.
1: And what about science-wise? What are you researching now?
2: Yeah, so science-wise, we're focusing a lot on resilience, natural resilience, and thresholds of resilience, using both modern records, historical records, and paleo records. So trying to understand at what ranges of sea level rise, or, you know, if we can identify storms in the past, how did our reefs, how did our islands fare during those time periods? And if we project those same values of sea level rise into the future, we'll get some sort of understanding of whether or not our reefs and our islands can continue to provide the same functions that we need them to as people.
1: What makes islands resilient? And can we use that knowledge to intervene in a helpful way to make the Hawaiian Islands more resilient to climate change?
2: Yeah, for sure. So I think there's definitely certain types of corals, certain types of limu or calcareous seaweeds that are more resilient than others. We're seeing that crustose coralline algae, that pink limu or seaweed that you find on rocks and corals, is really critical both to the recovery of our reefs as well as the recovery of our beaches and our coastal areas. And then the other component is resilient islands are a lot of times a function of resilient people. So people and communities that understand the value of their resources, caring for their resources, and understanding their relationship with their place and with nature.
1: Dr. Haunani Kane is an assistant professor at the University of Hawaii at Manoa. Thank you so much for joining me today.
2: Thank you so much for having me and for sharing this story. It's very important.
1: Coming up after the break, digging into the science around hormone therapy for perimenopause. Stick around.

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0: 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One reason, drought.
1: It's just hard to be a tree in Colorado.
0: So when will the aspens turn, and where should you go to catch them? From Steamboat to Guanella Pass to the Sangres, follow Colorado's changing colors with KRCC at krcc.org.
2: This is Science Friday. I'm Flora Lichtman. We're talking about a condition that affects more than 4 billion people on this planet, but historically has been pretty neglected by medicine. Any guesses? Perimenopause, the window before menopause where hormones begin fluctuating wildly, leaving women with brain fog, hot flashes, dropping bone density, and mood changes. Now, thanks in part to social media, perimenopause is way more in the public discourse than it used to be. But it's not just awareness that's blown up. It's also this promise that you don't have to suffer like those before you, thanks to hormone therapy. And testimonials abound.
3: This week marks my first week being on estrogen and progesterone. In the past week, my energy levels go up, my sleep's gotten better, and I'm not as moody or crabby.
2: After decades of controversy over prescribing estradiol and progesterone due to concerns of increased breast cancer and heart disease risk, new research has many providers reconsidering their approach. Here to sort out the science are two pioneers of this field. They're both running some of the biggest long-term studies on perimenopause and the effects of hormone therapy. Dr. Nanette Santoro is a reproductive endocrinologist at the University of Colorado Anschutz. She's the lead investigator on a three-decade study following 3,000 women to better understand the menopause transition. It's called the SWAN study. And Dr. Genevieve Neal Perry is a neuroendocrinologist and chair of UNC OBGYN. She's also a co-investigator on many large studies studying the effects of hormone therapy, and she researches how the brain changes in response to perimenopause and menopause. Welcome, both of you, to Science Friday. I am so excited to talk to you about this.
4: Thanks. Pleasure to be here.
5: Absolutely.
2: You both have been studying this since before it was cool. Do you feel like we're in a moment for perimenopause, and how would you describe it?
4: Well, we're definitely in a moment. And while I think it's wonderful that there's this much attention being paid to this life passage, since I and Genevieve now are both survivors of perimenopause, it's a bit of a touchy time because we do lack information. So as you've said, you know, we don't have all the information we need to proceed. And some directions in which the field is going are a little concerning.
2: Let's talk about the information we do have. Just the basics. What's happening under the hood during perimenopause?
4: Well, there's this impression that, you know, women are just sort of like Whistler's mother, just sitting quietly in a rocking chair while their hormones just peter out. And that's not what's happening. So as you said in the beginning, you know, hormones are up and down. So there's a period of fluctuation. But as we've also learned from the SWAN study, really is a body-wide set of changes that are dramatic for some, but for many, they're inconvenient, annoying, and there's probably few women who don't really notice much of anything.
2: You mentioned that symptoms aren't the same for everybody. We asked listeners to call in, and we got a bunch of responses with some people saying perimenopause totally altered their personality and others saying they barely noticed it.
6: I don't like it. I don't like it at all. I ran into my doctor's office and literally yelled to say, please help me. I feel like I'm going to lose my mind.
7: Never had a single symptom or problem.
8: The thing that was so shocking to me, on top of the hot flashes, the sleep disturbances, is I wasn't myself. I didn't call people back. Everything seemed harder than it should be. But of course, you know, I'm on the other side now and I'm considered menopausal. And I would say the skies have cleared a bit, but it was really hard for a long time.
2: Do we know why perimenopause hits some people harder than others?
4: We have some evidence that there are some people who are a little more vulnerable than others to it. And there are some racial and ethnic differences. in severity of symptoms that can erode your well-being. People with heightened symptom sensitivity, people who have more aches and pains going into the process, people who struggle

0: who are the most socially stressed, I would say, in our current environment, with the worst social determinants of health, tend to have the worst symptoms. And tragically, these are the ones who tend to be treated less.
1: We're a very nerdy show, and I know you're both endocrinologists, so I want to get into the details. Let's talk about hot flashes. How are they linked to hormone changes? What's the mechanism, Genevieve?
2: Yeah, so this is actually when I become nerdy because I am truly a neuroscientist at heart, living, in an OBGYN world. What triggers hot flashes? It is related to the way changes in hormones actually affect neurons that are located in the brain that actually regulate how we experience our environment, like whether we feel hot or cold.
1: Do they have a
2: And
1: name, these neurons?
2: they do. The neurons are called candy neurons, and the way that I like to think about them is if you remember the hot tamales, they're like these little hot tamales that become super active in the absence of estrogen. And these neurons increase this peptide called neurokinin. And that is what will connect with neurons that actually regulate how we sense our environment. And it's because of these neurons become hyperactive. They stimulate the neurons who are located in the area that control heat, and then they stimulate themselves. So it's like this kind of self-stimulation and stimulating these other areas that trigger hot flashes. And that's what happens.
0: There's two parts of hot flashes that are really sort of mysterious and still remain to be understood. And how does the brain adapt? I mean, we know the brain adapts to so many things. It's what makes us human. So the brain does eventually adapt for 85 to 90% of women. And there's this 5 to 10% that their hot flashes never go away. And they're just as bad as they were in the menopause transition. The other part of this that's also very fascinating is that we think of hot flashes in association with low estrogen, but during the menopause transition, estrogen is up, it's down, it's up, it's down, it's variable. And that is when hot flashes peak in a woman's life. So that's when they reach their highest level then and the year or so after the final menstrual period. So why they're still happening with full force when estrogen is there is also not known. So there's something more dynamic going on.
1: You know, Nanette, on social media, I feel like so many symptoms get blamed on perimenopause. Like if you're having a bad hair day, it's perimenopause. Do you feel like some symptoms are unfairly attributed to perimenopause?
0: Absolutely. It's very difficult to sort out right now looking at hormones alone. So if I were to look at your reproductive hormones as you're entering the menopause transition, I would see very, very tiny differences between what you were maybe doing in your 30s. And sometimes we see no difference at all. So in the absence of hormone changes, it's hard to attribute this to hormones. It may be a variation of sort of a PMS type of symptom or a hormone intolerance. And it definitely deserves to be, assessed and treated. So I don't want to dismiss it. But when you look at the symptom experience of women in their 30, 35 plus, there's high symptoms for many, many things. The things that really tick up with the menopause transition are hot flashes, sleep, some mood changes.
1: And at what age do those happen for most people?
2: In their mid-40s to late-40s, that's the average person. But we don't want to just dismiss people who may be having symptoms earlier. And that's where there's such a gap in knowledge, right? In understanding who's at risk for earlier symptoms. We do know that there's some racial and ethnic differences. So we do know African American women have symptoms earlier and well before there's evidence of menopause. There is something that's related to aging in general. And in our animal models, neurons that typically respond to estrogen don't respond the same way. So they start to become like they're desensitized. Now, whether or not that's what's happening in humans, we don't know, but we do have data that that's what we're seeing in non-human models.
1: Prescribing hormone therapy for perimenopause has been such a huge journey over the last few decades. Genevieve, can you give me a sort of short version of why it was taboo and what's changed in the last couple of years?
2: Ooh, that's you asked for a lot there. So You know,

0: Women's Health Initiative, the WHI study, was a really important study. And it was designed to help us understand whether estrogen hormone therapy was associated with breast cancer, whether we had improvement in terms of neurocognition, and whether we had a heart benefit. And it was designed to look at women who were older, right? And it did what it was intended to do in terms of the study. And we found that it wasn't cardioprotective because for many years women were told, even if you've been menopausal for 15 years, you should start estrogen because it's cardioprotective. So it found that that wasn't the case. And we found that
1: It wasn't helping heart health.
0: it
1: Estrogen
0: wasn't
1: wasn't
0: helping
1: helping heart
0: heart
1: health.
0: health. And it wasn't helping cognition in older women. And there was an increased risk for breast cancer, which, by the way, was not the first time this was demonstrated. However, what happened is that that study was extrapolated to a completely different population. And so there was this conflation, right? That, oh, all women are not should never have estrogen because estrogen is bad. And it was misapplied. The information was misapplied to a group that wasn't studied. The concern was that there was cancer and there was neurocognitive dysfunction in women who used it. So it was just assumed that it was bad for everyone. And that's why there was this huge drop off, and patients as well as providers became afraid to give women hormone therapy for hot flashes because they thought what they observed in WHI applied to all women who were menopausal as well as perimenopausal.
1: No, anything to add to that piece of the history?
2: It was known at the time of the WHI that there probably was going to be a small increase in the risk of breast cancer. That's been known, it's been supported.
1: There was nothing new. There was no new risk uncovered.
2: Exactly. So if you were prescribing it for heart disease, you needed to stop. So the furor that came out over this is just was such a honking mess.
1: This is Science Friday from WNYC Studios. We're talking about perimenopause and the science of hormone therapy for treatment. Now doctors are prescribing hormone therapy again, and of course, it's like all the buzz on social media. What has changed?
2: Sure. Well, for me, as the Women's Health Initiative was followed up, there was 10-year follow-up, there was 18-year follow-up. And as you saw the follow-up of these women who took it for about 6 to 7 years, what you saw was a nothing burger. You saw no net change in mortality. People were not dying. There was no huge change in disease risks on any, there were some tiny differences. And then when you broke it down by age, you saw something that's a little more favorable for women ages 50 to 60, which is the prime hot flash years. So it became far less scary, although I would pose it that it really never should have been anywhere near as scary as it was. To see, hormone therapy drop from 25% to 2.5% and never recover was just craziness.
1: Nanette, you said at the top you had some concerns about how where the field is going. What do you mean?
2: I have concern about hormones being the answer to everything. Much as I love hormones and have dedicated my life to studying them, they're not the answer to everything. So we need to really keep our toolkit, keep as many things as you can available to help your patient. And some of the influences that are happening in the social media world, there's a lot of commercialization. Midlife women have now been recognized as a fantastic market to sell stuff to. So lots of stuff is being sold to women. They're being bombarded with information. And that makes it difficult to partner with my patient to work through her symptoms and use all of the modalities at hand if the promised, fantastic treatment of hormone therapy isn't the answer for her.
0: I want to just add to that because I am concerned, like Nanette, and I'm concerned because I feel that women are being taken advantage of, right? This is a very vulnerable time. You're tired because you're waking up at night, right, from sleep disruption. You're not feeling your best, and they're looking for things to help them feel better. And there are people who are taking advantage of this and selling women things that where there's absolutely no evidence to support it.
1: Such as?
0: Such as some of the peptide stuff, right? You know, there is an evidence that bioidenticals are better than our standard hormone therapy, where we know that there's been an appropriate testing in terms of the dosing and safety, right? Women are being told, you know, that estrogen is the fountain of youth, right? If you use estrogen and hormone therapy, you're going to stay younger. It feels like we're back in the 50s and early 60s when women were told you need estrogen to stay young. And there is just, you know, it's the data isn't there. There are things that just happen as we get older. And estrogen is not going to change that.
2: I like to tell my patients, you know, your estrogen was very low when you were 9 years old. Your estrogen was 9 and your skin was really great, right? So this, there are some beliefs that are very hard to shake. I call them zombie ideas. We're also at a time where I think there's a virtual craze on for testosterone as being an incredible, fantastic treatment. And again, data just aren't there to support it. And it isn't that there's no data. There's actually negative data. There's data that some studies have been done and do not support some of the indications that my patients will bring in saying, you know, I must have testosterone for XYZ.
0: And I think one thing that's misconstrued is that there's this idea that, you know, testosterone levels are so low as you get older. And actually, if you look at the ratio of estrogen to testosterone, it's actually higher in the postmenopause. And people, you know, don't recognize that. And, you know, I tell my patients, I'm like, look, you know, you're concerned about hair growth on your face now. What do you think is going to happen if I give you androgens? So, you know, I think it's so important for people to be really, if it sounds too good to be true, it is.
1: It is. It always is. This has been such an informative conversation. Thank you both for walking us through it today.
2: It's our pleasure. 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
0: Thank you.
1: Dr. Nanette Santoro is a reproductive endocrinologist and president of the Endocrine Society, and Dr. Genevieve Neal Perry is a reproductive endocrinologist and department chair of UNC OBGYN. We have to take a break, but when we come back, we'll talk about the destruction of the Library of Alexandria, what knowledge was lost, and what survived.

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4: This is Science Friday. I'm Ira Plato. In 48 BC, a massive fire ripped through the Library of Alexandria, one of the largest and most significant ancient libraries. It's estimated around 100,000 works of literature were lost, a staggering number. It's hard not to get a little sad at the scale of the great works that no longer exist. Well, throughout history, you know, there are lots of examples of things being lost. You've got lost cities like Pompeii, lost graves of figures like Genghis Khan, lost works of art from masters like Da Vinci. And with each loss is a little bit of hope that someday, somehow, they'll be found again. My next guest has been on a quest to document the parts of history that have been lost so we can remember them once more. Sam Keen, author of The Museum of Lost Things, welcome to Science Friday.
5: Hello, thanks for having me.
4: Nice to have you back. All right, let's go back to 48 BC. Do we know what it would have been like to walk through the Library of Alexandria?
5: Yeah, it would have been a lot like walking through the stacks of a modern college library or something like that. I think nowadays we think about libraries as having big open spaces, you know, people sitting around tables, maybe collaborating a little bit. These were much more compact and a lot of scrolls jammed into a small place and probably not very well organized. You kind of had to know the gatekeeper, the librarian pretty well, or you might not be able to find anything. But the amount of knowledge they had in there was probably one of the most comprehensive, if not the most comprehensive, in terms of just the percentage they had of all the known knowledge in the world at the time.
4: So you're talking about Greek, Roman, scientists, philosophers, things like that?
5: Yeah, and going all the way out to, you know, the Middle East, going to Persia, even a little bit from places like China, they had a really wide array they were looking for. They wanted to make it as universal as they possibly could.
4: And of course, so many of these items were made on papyrus, which is so fragile, right? I mean,
5: yeah,
4: and they would have gone up in flame easily.
5: Yes, they would have gone up very easily, yeah. And they had to copy them over and over, too, which, you know, could introduce errors and things like that.
4: Right.
5: And there were full-time jobs of people who just had to copy these scrolls because they would fall apart.
4: How much of any of that actually survived?
5: We have very, very little, just scraps of one papyrus scroll is the only thing we know that was in the original Library of Alexandria, because it's a list of documents that they had at the library. So there was no reason to have that anywhere else. Some of the things they had, you know, from the Iliad, the Odyssey, other Greek myths, Aristotle, Plato, have survived in other forms, but we only have one scrap that we know was in the library.
4: Yet with all this talk about a fire, you raise questions in your book about whether there really ever was a fire.
5: Yeah.
4: Why is that?
5: There definitely was a fire there in 48 BC when Julius Caesar was down there fighting a war. We know there was a fire around there. But there are stray references to the library and the attached museum after that point. We don't know if they maybe rebuilt it. There was also an annex, so perhaps they had some things in the annex. And, you know, we just don't know what exactly happened to all the knowledge there. I think kind of a sadder situation would be one theory is that just over time, as the Roman Empire sort of crumbled, people just neglected the library and let these things die through just simple neglect, not copying them anymore, letting them go to waste, things like that.
4: Yeah, now we talked now about the Library of Alexandria losing lots of stuff, but this actually happened at the Library of Congress, did it not? A fire there?
5: There have been multiple fires there, yes, over the years. They had pretty poor fire prevention practices, I will say that, for a lot of its history. And we did lose some very important things. A lot of the original documents, you know, things that Thomas Jefferson had donated, things like that, have been lost in these fires.
4: Is there any chance for both of these cases that somewhere some of these lost things may be recovered?
5: It's always possible. They have found papyrus scrolls on mummies and things like that. They would use them to wrap the mummies, or they might, you know, write an incantation on one side of a piece of papyrus that they didn't want to use anymore. And on the backside, there might be something interesting that they could read or find out, or maybe between layers or something like that. And especially with new technologies coming out, infrared technologies, AI systems, where they are able to read even when they've been burned or written over, sometimes you can extract the text from beneath it. So yeah, there's always a possibility, especially with the ancient stuff, that we could find something someday.
4: So did this loss, the Library of Alexandria, set us back in the human journey of knowledge? How really important was this?
5: I think it was pretty significant because if you look back at it, there are documents. We still have some of them, but they were building things like steam engines way back in the BCs. And if you think about that, we didn't get to that point again until something like the 1700s. So that's a long, long time where technology maybe not stagnated, but it really didn't progress as fast as it might have. Had we had this knowledge and been able to spread it, and had we not had the collapse, it sort of arrested a lot of the development. So you can talk about that and also devices like the Antikythera mechanism, which is another one I talk about in the book.
4: Let's go right into that. Tell us about that.
5: Essentially, it's the world's first computer. It was from the BCs. We don't know exactly when, but maybe first century BC or so. And it was not an electronic computer, obviously. It was mechanical. But they used it to calculate astronomical phenomena. So eclipses were one example. You could set a date, and it would tell you what was going on in the heavens at that point. You could set it to an eclipse. It would tell you what date it was going to happen. And it's pretty amazing to think that they had these devices, essentially computers, thousands and thousands of years ago. And we didn't know about another device like this. In fact, we didn't know about another gear even that they had in ancient times until some sponge divers off the coast of an island in Greece happened to find this mechanism all rusted and corroded over among a shipwreck, among some statues and things like that. But if they had not stumbled into it, we would have no idea that they had computers back then. And it really, I guess that's kind of the motivation for me writing the book, was how fragile a lot of this information and this knowledge is about what we know about the past and all of what we've lost.
4: Sam, do we have any idea what it was used for?
5: We have a general idea of what it was used for. Basically, they were trying to predict astrological phenomena. So eclipses, where the planets would be at certain times of the year. So you could cast horoscopes, things like that.
4: And how much serendipity is involved in this? Because didn't they almost just throw that thing overboard and thought it was a piece of junk?
5: Yeah, they were pulling up a lot of stuff from the bottom. Some of it just looked like boulders, and they said, well, that's no good. Let's toss it over. And they were about to toss it over until someone looked a little closer, saw what looked like metal, maybe some corrosion there, and they said, well, why don't we hold on to this one a little longer? And eventually it split open. It cracked after it dried out and was just lying there in the museum when the director's cousin walked through, noticed some gears, and said, we should take a closer look at this. And eventually that's how they figured out that it was one of the most important pieces, if not the most important, that we've salvaged from ancient times.
4: Very, very cool. And did we know before this that ancient Greeks used computers?
5: We had no idea. We did not know even that they had gears or anything like that. This was really, really something that we had no idea existed. And it tells you a little bit more as well, because it's not like someone just sat down one day and invented this thing out of nothing, just like someone wouldn't sit down and invent an iPhone out of nothing. There were a lot of precursors to it. That's just the way technology works. So it tells us a lot about the development of it. And it's a little scary in some ways to think of how much we might have missed had this device not turned up.
4: It was hand-cranked, right? I mean, who?
5: Yeah, it had a little dial on the side, and you could wheel it forward, wheel it around. If you want to picture it, essentially the front had dials. So imagine a clock face with more than three hands on it, something like seven or eight hands, one for the sun, one for Venus, Mercury, the moon. And you would turn the crank on the side, and these dials would spin around. And around the outside was essentially the zodiac signs. So you could tell where it was in the heavens, in the sky, at any one point in the year.
4: But this was still at a time when we believed the galaxy, as we speak, was geocentric, that our solar system revolved around the Earth, right?
5: A lot of people did, yeah. Actually, going back to the Library of Alexandria, there were some people there who proposed a heliocentric solar system at the time. Knowledge maybe hadn't spread all that far, but the idea was a bit out there. With this one, though, I think it's even more remarkable that they were able to figure out all of the elaborate gearing based on a notion that was false, that the Earth was the center of the solar system. It makes it even more impressive in some ways.
4: You know, reading this book reminded me of an event that was unexplainable to me at the time. I want to tell you about this. I was visiting the ancient ruins of Toprom next to Angkor Wat in Cambodia. And the tour guide knew that I was a science guy. He drew me away to show me something outstanding and astounding, a picture of what certainly looked like a stegosaurus etched into the 12th century temple. I mean, is it possible? I mean, this really does look like a stegosaurus, that there were ancient archaeologists and that knowledge was lost?
5: Well, it was something it reminds me of. I talk in the book about the Peking Man fossils, which are probably the most famous lost fossils in history. It was a group of not just men, but men, women, and children that were discovered in China in about, you know, the 1910s, 1920s. And at the time, there were locals there who called them dragon bones. And in fact, the place they found Peking Man, the bones there, was called Dragon Bone Hill. So people back then definitely knew that these were the bones of some sort of animal. And, you know, I don't think it's implausible that they might have thought that these animals existed in the past. I don't know a lot of details about what they believed, but I know that in Western culture, at least, a lot of people for a long time believed that animals simply did not go extinct, that no species had ever gone extinct. They might have had beliefs that these animals existed at one point, and it's not implausible to me that they would have looked at or found something like a stegosaurus and, you know, put something up on a wall. Who knows exactly what they were thinking or what they thought about it, but I don't think it's implausible that they would have found these bones and decided to put something up on a wall.
4: You know, that brings me to the point that we think about technology as being a modern concept. Perhaps we need to reframe our view on this. What do you think?
5: Yeah, I reading this book really made me think of, again, how precious knowledge is and the fact that technologies, it's not a, we think about it kind of as a linear progression nowadays, and it's building and it will always keep expanding. But there have been more expansions and contractions of not just technology, but knowledge, basic knowledge in history as well. So it's a much more circular and nonlinear process than I would have imagined before I started writing the book.
4: So what's your big takeaway in writing this book?
5: It really makes me cautious interpreting history, just because you have to worry about what you're not seeing. And I think archaeologists are doing a better job nowadays of looking at context, you know, gathering little bits of pollen and things from the soil to help us understand what we're not seeing or what we were ignoring before. But it really does make you cautious in interpreting information. But it also makes me kind of marvel at all we've been able to hold on to, because in a lot of cases, things survived wars, natural disasters, you know, the rise and fall of empires just sitting in someone's attic or, you know, tucked away somewhere. And there is a historian I talk about in the book. He said, you know, we can certainly mourn the loss of something like the Library of Alexandria, but in some ways, that's not a great way to preserve knowledge, to have a central storehouse, because those are often in places of great wealth, great power, which also makes them targets for invading armies and things like that. So it's kind of putting all your eggs in one basket, that situation. Whereas if you spread the information out, it's much more likely that something will survive somewhere. And that's really borne out if you look at the historical record.
4: Well, Sam, as somebody who loves history, I really love this book. Thank you for taking time to be with us today.
5: Well, thanks for having me.
4: Sam Keen is the author of The Museum of Lost Things. Check it out. This is Science Friday from WNYC Studios.
6: Last week on the show, we talked about black bears and how to live in harmony as their populations recover. And we asked you for your best black bear tales. And boy, did you have some good ones. Many of them were sweet, like this one.
7: This is Bennett calling in from Norwalk, California. this one time I was up in the mountains, and I had this doorbell, and that doorbell kept ringing and ringing and ringing, and finally I was like, okay, enough, enough. I got to go answer the door, and I looked through the side window, and it was a baby bear, and I think there were three of them, and it scared me. I did not open the door. I was worried it was going to be a pizza man. I was going to come, and they were going to attack the pizza man.
6: No pizza men were harmed, but some of your encounters were a little close for comfort.
8: This is Ozzy. I'm calling from Gulf Breeze, Florida. It's in the Florida Panhandle. I'm in a very residential neighborhood, but we've got a lot of black bears. And my black bear story is one night I heard a commotion, and it was about 10 o'clock at night. I went out there, and sure enough, over by our garbage, there's probably the biggest black bear I've ever seen, and I've seen a lot. And he was getting in the trash. So I stomped my feet, clapped my hands, and yelled, "Get away, bear! Go away, bear!" All those kind of things. He stopped what he was doing, looked over at me very nonchalantly, and was like, "I'm not doing anything." And then he went back to rummaging through the garbage. Well, I was kind of taken aback, so I went inside. This, I was only probably about 25 feet from the bear at this point in time. Kind of recollected myself. I was like, I'm not going to let that bear bully me off. So I went back out there again with renewed vigor, and I yelled, "Get out of here, bear!" Started stomping my feet, clapping my hands, making myself look real big, waving my arms around. This big old bear looked at me one more time, very nonchalantly, very unstartled, and I was like, I'll do whatever I want, and you're not going to make me do anything else. So after that look, I doubled my efforts and really let him have it, yelling and screaming and stomping and spitting and everything else. And he looked at me again, and he says, "All right, I guess I'll go. But I'm taking my garbage with me." So with that, he grabbed a hold of the big garbage bag that he was rooting around in, held it in his teeth, lifted it up, and sauntered off my backyard, Striggling a little bit of trash as he went, in no particular hurry. And he went into a little wooded area and proceeded to make a huge mess with my garbage, which I cleaned up the next day.
6: That was a great story, but I think this one may take the cake because sometimes the bear wins big.
9: Hi, this is Laurie in Bountiful, Utah. I'm a sheep herder. I herded sheep for 10 years. And three of those years was up on the skyline of the Manti La Salle on the North Sand Pitch. I had a bear in my sheep. And it was totally overgrown at the bottom of the canyon when I walked up on him. And he had one of my sheep up there, I think, because I heard him go, "Oh! Oh! Five times, and then my sheep kind of scattered way up to the top, but I'm sure that he had one that he caught.
6: And yes, we fact-checked with our wildlife expert, black bears will take sheep. Thanks everyone for calling. We loved hearing your stories, and we always love hearing from you. Our number is 877-4-SCI-FRY. BJ Lederman composed our theme music. Thank you for listening. I'm Flora Lichtman.
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18: In Los Angeles, I'm Kai Rizdahl. It is, as I just said, Friday, the 18th of September is what this one is. Good as always to have you along, everybody. So look, let's just start, right? Catherine Rampell is at the Bulwark and also MS Now. Heather Long is the chief economist at Navy Federal Credit Union. Hey, you two.
19: Hi, hey, Kai.
18: Ms. Rampell, we begin with you, and I would like your take, your sense of how Chairman Warsh is doing in his promise not to let people know what the Fed is going to do, the whole forward guidance thing, because, you know, regional presidents are doing their speaking and there is the dot plot. So we kind of do know, no?
19: Well, we certainly know what other members of the Fed, of the Federal Open Market Committee, are thinking and yeah. how they're digesting the data, because they are providing their own form of forward guidance, as you point out, making speeches and you know, planting those dots on the dot plot. Warsh, as it pertains to Warsh, I think he is trying to not give a hint of mm-hmm. where he expects policy to go, but he kind of can't help but give a hint of where he expects policy to go. I mean, part of the reason why the Fed was sort of boxed into raising rates this week is because of things mm-hmm. that Warsh had said at Jackson Hole, where he basically said inflation's too high and kind of conveyed that unless we had miraculously good inflation reports between then and the Fed's meeting this week, that markets should anticipate that the Fed would act. And mm-hmm. so the Fed had to act. So there's that. There was also his comment about how they removed a dose of accommodation, mm-hmm. which I think mm-hmm. a lot of people heard as maybe there will be another dose of something or other that is coming soon. So there's only so much he can like corral the other members of the Fed, the FOMC, but there's also only so much that he can withhold from markets if he opens his mouth.
18: Right, right. Which, you know, I mean, he's not a man of many words, but he does sort of have to speak in public sometimes. Heather Long, let me ask you this. On that removing the dose of accommodation thing, he also said policy is not restrictive yet. And while I do not want to get into a discussion of the neutral rate, what do you think he means by policy is not restrictive yet? That clearly means something's going to happen, right?
20: Yeah, it clearly means that he thinks that there's no straitjacket on the economy yet, and that he can, this hike is not going to slow growth. He went out of his way many times to talk about the strength of the economy. His final answer was probably the one that shocked me the most, which is when he flat out came out and said, I don't believe that we need to harm labor markets to achieve our objective. Right. That we can do, forget immaculate conception, we can do immaculate disinflation, the holy grail of economics. And so that's what he means by not yet restrictive, that we are not in a place where hiking rates is causing people not to take out loans or not to start businesses or to really change their objectives.
18: Yeah. Sorry, Heather, keep going with the labor market bit, right? Because that answer struck me as well. And it does seem that that gives some room to the chairman and the rest of the committee.
20: Well, there's a lot of tension there. That seems to be where he has tension with the rest of the committee, right? Because in the rest of the committee, in that dot plot they released, was projecting it could take a long time for inflation to come back down.
18: 2029, right?
20: Is not soon. That is not soon. Yeah. That is not a timely. And so it seemed like honestly, I wasn't sure when he gave this answer, and he gave it the very last question asked. He could have cut off, run off the stage, and instead he went out of his way to say this. And I think it's hard to know. Was he saying it to appease the president and calm him down? Don't worry, we're not going to ruin the economy over this. Or was he truly saying, my belief is that the benefits of AI and the productivity gains are so great that the normal rules of economics won't apply, and we can do a rate hike or even several and not harm the economy.
18: I will say he did walk off the stage with some alacrity right at that half hour mark. Catherine Impel, let me pick up on that whole thing she said about the president. So it took him, I don't know, an hour or two, but President Trump did, of course, respond, and he said interest rates ought to be below 1%, which, I mean, come on. He did not name Warsh, as he was dumping all over the central bank. And we also found out later that day when he spoke to the press, the president did, he said he talked to Kevin, to the chairman, I don't call him Kevin, before the meeting. We don't know if it was a week before the meeting or 2 hours before the meeting. I thought that was kind of interesting.
19: I definitely thought it was interesting. Chair Warsh would not say when asked when he had spoken with the president. There has been plenty of reporting suggesting that they talk somewhat regularly, and I believe Trump has said as much publicly. What I thought was interesting about this is I have been wondering for months, how does Kevin Warsh avoid the Jay Powell fate, by which I mean angering the president so much by doing what he thinks is right for the economy that potentially he gets, cyber bullied, harassed, and even criminally investigated, which is among the things that have happened to Jay Powell, his predecessor. So I don't know how that gets navigated. I think it's a really hard position. It sure sounded like, from what Donald Trump said, that he thought Kevin Warsh wanted to keep either rates flat or to even cut them. He certainly said before that he thought Warsh wanted to cut them, and that he had no choice because the rest of the Fed board was hostile and political. Those are the words that Donald Trump used. So I'm very concerned that Trump's takeaway from all of this, the president's takeaway from all of this, may be, the only thing standing in my way of getting the interest rate policy that I want are the other annoying people on the board. He's already been going after Powell. Mm-hmm. He's already tried to fire Lisa Cook multiple times, even after the Supreme Court said that he couldn't. And this report that came out today about what happened with the Silicon Valley Bank failure has led plenty of people to worry that maybe this will be used as some sort of pretext for firing Michael Barr, who is also now a Fed governor, previously the vice chair of supervision. So I don't know how all of this is going to turn out, but I'm very concerned about how the president is viewing what's going on at the Fed and to what extent he may believe that he has, these hostile actors who are trying to thwart him, as opposed to the Fed just doing what they think is best for the economy.
18: It's the whole he believes thing. Heather, I want to take a turn here, and I'm going to give you 45 seconds to do it. Let's talk about the consumer here for a minute. Retail sales were in. They were surprisingly strong. You have all kinds of data at Navy Federal Credit Union. Where do you see the consumer sitting in this economy, since we are, as we all know, so important?
20: It's certainly been a heck of a hot summer for the consumer, and we certainly saw that in our data too, where the overall picture is really robust. But I got to tell you, at the same time, obviously credit card debt sitting at a record high, and personal loans are also increasing. And here's the interesting one, Kai. The real question is what happens to the middle class? And here's something that we saw that I thought stood out to me. We are seeing the average ticket, so you know, the average purchase when you get your receipt is down at a particular store, but people are still spending a little bit more overall because they're shopping at more stores. Huh. And what I think is happening is they're bargain hunting. It's not just, hey, honey, don't worry, I went to one store, I got everything, you know, now I'm home. Wow. It's, I went and I looked for the best price on the meat and then the best price on, you know, what do you hate? Pumpkin spice, you know? So I think that's that early sign of tension. And we are certainly projecting, as many others are now, a consumer slowdown and a pretty tepid holiday season.
18: I will not take pumpkin spice for free. Catherine Pell at MS Now on the Bulwark. Heather Long at Navy Federal. Thanks, you two. Have a nice Friday.
19: Thanks, Guy.
20: Thanks, Guy.
18: Wall Street today, kind of a mixed bag. In equities, a little up, a little down. Bond yields drifted higher again. Details, numbers, when we get there.

0: Move around as they have been. There is always a little bond math that you got to do. It goes like this. When yields go up, the value of existing bonds goes down. So with bonds paying higher interest rates today, investors aren't really as excited about bonds they bought last month or last year, because if they're not paying today's rates, they are just not worth as much. Banks, as it turns out, tend to own piles and piles of treasuries whose values are now shrinking. So Marketplace's Justin Ho talked with some bankers to see how they are feeling about things.
1: The reason why banks buy treasuries in the first place is because they can't just lend out all their depositors' money.
2: You have to have enough of a buffer to be able to return your depositors' money when they ask for it.
1: That's Dominic Miartin, CEO of American Pride Bank in Macon, Georgia. He says banks often invest that buffer in treasuries. Since they're safe, they pay some interest, and they're easy to sell, at least for whatever buyers are willing to pay. And when new bonds start paying more interest,
2: the value of my portfolio drops.
1: Miartin says that can affect how many loans a bank is comfortable making, because if that buffer of treasuries is suddenly worth less,
2: you're going to factor that into your appetite to lend, because you know that you have less liquidity that you have available on your balance sheet.
1: Higher rates on treasuries are also starting to make lending out their money less attractive to banks.
3: When we balance those things out, does it really make sense to make a loan, or is it better to put it into a treasury?
1: David Reiling is the CEO of Sunrise Banks in Minnesota. He expects higher rates to slow down lending, especially since many borrowers are struggling with inflation.
3: As we start to see a little bit of maybe some stress in the credit quality, we'll have a tendency to be a little bit more conservative, where you know your alternative is a treasury and you can get a pretty decent risk-free yield.
1: Still, banks aren't planning to load up on treasuries either. Andrew Silsby is CEO of Kennebec Savings Bank in Augusta, Maine. He says he's reluctant to buy too many treasuries because rates are so volatile.
4: We might buy a little bit more right now while rates are higher, but you're just not in the business of trying to predict where interest rates are going.
1: After all, today's bonds could fall in value too if rates rise even more. I'm Justin Ho for Marketplace.
0: Here's your update on President Trump's trade war with Canada. He has promised to ban, in just a couple of weeks, imports of some Canadian products into the United States. Beer and wine, motorcycles, whey protein among them. At the moment, each country has tariffs as high as 50% on about $20 billion worth of goods coming from the other side over the border. All of that subject to change, of course, depending on the president's mood. Those tariffs, though, while big in absolute dollar terms, affect just a tiny fraction of the overall trade between the two countries. But if you're a small business, even that fraction really matters, as Marketplace's Henry Epp reports.
5: Ben Clark's company makes cookie cutters in Rutland, Vermont.
6: It's the classics that everybody wants. The gingerbread boy, the angel, the star, the heart, the Christmas tree.
5: His company, Ann Clark Limited, was started by his parents in the late 80s, and about 15% of the company's sales, he says, are to Canada. A couple weeks ago,
6: we got a couple big Canadian orders, and they actually said, we want to get this in before the tariffs potentially hit.
5: Nice for him in the short term to get some big orders, but he's worried that won't continue if tariffs make his cookie cutters more expensive. Plus, his company markets their products as Made in USA.
6: In Canada, we've actively taken the Made in USA off of everything we can because that's no longer a positive marketing pitch, which is crazy.
5: He's also bracing for tariffs on his supplies. Ann Clark also makes food coloring using dyes from a Canadian company. The thing is, he says, it's hard to know for sure if he'll be charged more until those goods cross the border.
6: It's not like we get a document that says from now on you're going to have to pay X percent of this. We're just going to suddenly see a bill.
5: Waiting for a possible tariff hit is also worrying Mike Damaris. He runs a company called Track Inc. with offices in Vermont, Wisconsin, and Quebec. They sell snow grooming equipment, mostly for cross-country ski areas and snowmobile trails. He's got an order for two machines that are supposed to ship from Vermont to a snowmobile club in New Brunswick next month. It's unclear whether his products are subject to the Canadian government's latest import taxes, but if they are, the charge could be steep.
7: So if we have two machines at $500,000 Canadian dollars and they apply a 50% tariff, well, we can't sell them. Even though we have a purchase order, we have a deposit.
5: Because he says there's no way his business can eat a 50% tariff, and he doubts his customer will want to pay it either. Already the fear of tariffs, Damaris says, has weighed on his cross-border business for nearly 2 years now.
7: The customers in Canada don't want to buy American products. The customers in the U.S. don't want to buy Canadian products.
5: On the West Coast, Ron Willey's company, All American Marine, builds aluminum boats in Bellingham, Washington. He's just a few miles from the Canadian border and relies on suppliers in British Columbia for propellers, rudders, and steering systems.
8: We have a very valued supplier, and it's funny, they're probably only 30 miles away from us, and the tariffs that have come across have really hit them.
5: Earlier this year, he says, the U.S. changed its interpretation of tariffs affecting that supplier's steel rudders and propellers.
8: And in that case, the cost of those parts and pieces went up 25% overnight.
5: A cost he's had to pass on to his customers. Beyond added costs, interpreting and processing ever-changing tariffs takes more time. Joanne Couture sees this firsthand. She runs her own trucking business in eastern Ontario and frequently crosses the U.S.-Canada border. Even if the products she's hauling aren't tariffed, she has to wait in the customs line behind products that are.
9: So there's been times throughout these rounds of tariffs where I've had to wait longer to get my shipment processed to be able to cross the border.
5: And in the trucking business, she says, time is money. U.S. regulations limit her to 14-hour days behind the wheel.
9: That clock don't care what you're sitting for, whether it's traffic, whether it's having a leisurely lunch, or whether it's customs paperwork that you're in a lineup to get processed.
5: Arguably, the largest effect of the ongoing trade war might be on the relationship between the U.S. and Canada. For Ben Clark, the cookie cutter maker, that relationship is personal.
6: My wife's grandparents are from Newfoundland. I have several friends who are Canadians. I'm not Canadian, but I'm kind of like, we're friends with them. We go back a long way. Why are we doing this?
5: His fear is that even if the trade war is resolved soon, the damage to U.S.-Canada ties won't go away. I'm Henry Epp for Marketplace.

0: Coming up.
1: I opened up my bank account. There was $90,000 in it.
0: I mean, that's a pretty good day, huh? First, though, let's do the numbers. Dow Industrial is off 95 points on the day, 0.2%, 51,682. The NASDAQ added 104 points, that is 0.4%, 26,522. S&P 500 crept up about 12 points, 0.2%, 7,650. For the 5 days gone by, the Dow ended down 1.7%. The NASDAQ gained 0.7%. S&P 500 slipped about 0.1%. National average per gallon up 3 cents from yesterday to $4.46. Diesel, you ask? $6.44. That is a new record. 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
0: This is Marketplace. I'm Kyle Rizdahl. LinkedIn says that its user base has grown from 875 million in 2022 to 1.3 billion people today. It is not Facebook scale, no, but it is basically 15% of everybody alive. And not only is everybody on it, they're not even posting just about their careers. So why is a job site getting all this action? Amanda Hoover is a senior correspondent at Business Insider. She wrote the other day about how posting things that aren't about your job could maybe help get you one. Amanda, good to have you on.
6: Thanks so much for having me.
0: So what's the current state of play with LinkedIn just as a sort of a socially, professionally network, just to establish some ground truth here?
6: Yeah, anyone that's spent time on LinkedIn recently, I think, sees that the number of posts that they're reading are probably up. You know, it's not just what it used to be where you see somebody announcing a new job change or a promotion. There's lots of people sharing about their personal lives, their professional lives, their accomplishments, their thoughts on the news of the day. People are posting more and more at a time when it's become very frustrating to find jobs for a lot of people.
0: Exactly, which is why we got you on the phone. Tell me how it works now if you are, let's take this from two sides. One, looking for somebody to hire, and number two, looking for a job, right? What's the if you're looking for a job thing to do? You got to post a lot, I guess?
6: You have to post, you know, career experts are telling me, job coaches are saying, you got to post regularly. You know, you don't have to be on there all day, every day. You don't have to react to everything. But it does seem to be useful to be to show that, you know, you're a person with expertise in the space that they might be looking to hire someone in.
0: Right. Now, those would be hirers. Used to be, you write in this piece, that they would actually post an opening and sort of be active about it. Now you say they just kind of graze and look around for people?
6: There seems to be a shift from what is called loud hiring to quiet hiring.
0: Uh-huh.
6: So that's why the recruiters have somewhat shifted to really looking for people, reaching out to them, DMing them on LinkedIn. And the, you know, unfortunately or fortunately, you know, whoever is perhaps more active might get seen quicker. So if you are really active on there and you're showing what you know, maybe you'll have a recruiter reach out to you for a job that feels like a great fit that, you know, you hadn't even been able to see.
0: But as you said a minute ago, be active, but don't be too active, because then people will legitimately say, what, don't you have a job that you have to work at? And come on, you have time to post all the time?
6: Yeah. And as well, you know, previously LinkedIn had made it easier to enhance your posts with AI.
7: Yeah, yeah.
6: Now it's turned out to be a lot of what people see as slop, and that's not good to engage with. That doesn't look appealing to recruiters if you're just posting a bunch of slop all of the time. You want to be human, and you probably do want to engage with your network in some way, but you're also doing this in theory to build like a body of work that a recruiter can happen upon. So you have to write a post that can resonate with two different audiences to do well.
0: Man, it's hard out there. So brass tacks, let's say you were looking for a job. Not that you are, I'm sure you're very happy at Business Insider, but what would you do?
6: It's interesting when people have told me you don't really want to wait until you need a job. You don't want to wait until you're looking. You don't want to wait until you've been laid off unexpectedly. And we know that's happening to people. Me personally, I don't really do this because I'm looking for a job or anything, but I post all of my work to LinkedIn.
0: Oh, wow.
6: It's a place where I, find that I connect with a lot of readers, and I connect with a lot of sources there as well. The advice that I was told by recruiters and job coaches was you don't want to wait until it's too late. You want to build up a presence that feels like natural and organic for yourself on there.
0: Note to self. Amanda Hoover, she's a senior correspondent at Business Insider. Amanda, thanks a lot. I appreciate your time.
6: Thank you.

0: The most recent data from the Federal Reserve Bank of New York shows total household debt in this country comes to $18.8 trillion, of which $1.2 trillion is on our credit cards. Heather was just talking about this a second ago. Credit cards can extend purchasing power for a whole lot of people, yes, but the debt can also linger for years. So paying it off means making some choices. Here's today's installment of our series, Adventures in Housing.
1: I'm Jillian Van Tile. I work as a public educator outside of Chicago. In May of 26, I sold my house to somebody that wanted to rent it to me. And me and my family now live in the house that I just sold. I'm a single mother by choice with two children. And when COVID happened, childcare costs really skyrocketed. So at that point, I decided to take out a bunch of credit cards. And at the same time, I decided to get a doctorate so that I could put off student loan payments as well. And I incurred about $60,000 worth of debt.

0: fast forward to 2024, my credit card payments were $2,500 a month. And I realized this was not a sustainable financial situation for my family to be in. I looked at bankruptcy, but that wasn't really an option. My house had $150,000 worth of equity in it. And so I thought I should refinance this. And people were very hesitant to support me because my interest rate was 3.75. And everybody's like, you're going to refinance into an 8% mortgage? And I said, well, it's better than 25% credit card interest. So I pursued that. They said, you're ineligible because of the debt to income. And I thought, all right, if I'm selling the house, we're going to have to live somewhere. But my credit is so terrible, I can't rent an apartment. And I thought, too bad, I can't sell my house to someone who would rent it to me. Turns out you can, because I'm in charge of who I sell my house to. The house was appropriately listed at $325, and I sold it for $300. My rent is $2,500 versus a $1,400 mortgage. I gave them 7 months rent up front at closing. We've only met in person once. They got a great deal on a house, and I have no more credit card debts. On the day that we were closing, and in my bank account that morning, there was under a dollar of cents. And then at some point in the afternoon, I got a call from the title company. And then in about 20 minutes, I opened up my bank account. There was $90,000 in it. I think my credit score on the day of closing 4 months ago was 547. And today it's 685. So yeah, I gave up a lot of equity, but we have a ton of stability. I am not hounded by people that want to offer me personal loans on my phone 9,000 times a day. And I'm so happy that I no longer own 13 drains and 2 spigots. That's not my problem.
1: Dr. Jillian Van Tuyl, just outside Chicago, Illinois.
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1: All right, we got to go. Too much talking, not enough time. Our theme music was composed by BJ Lederman. Marketplace's executive producer is Nancy Fargali. Joanne Griffith is the chief content officer. Neil Scarborough is the vice president and general manager. And I'm Kai Rizdahl. Have yourselves a great weekend, everybody. We will see you back here on Monday, all right? This is APM.

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3: The worry is a worry of probabilities that AI could kill us all. But not everyone agrees with that. Many people are saying, hold on a second, let's not scare an entire world's population with an idea.

0: that may or may not come to pass, who knows when in the future.
1: I'm Natalie Kitroev. That's coming up on The Daily from The New York Times.
2: Live from NPR News in Culver City, California, I'm Duane Brown. NPR has acquired an internal Department of Homeland Security email that raises new questions about the Trump administration's election plans. NPR's Miles Parks reports the email is heavily redacted, but it contains a list of election jurisdictions that offer ballot materials in different languages.
3: The email shows an exchange among DHS personnel, including the department's point person on rooting out voter fraud. Attached to the email is a list of counties and states that offer election materials and ballots in non-English languages. It was shared alongside a Justice Department checklist outlining requirements for prosecution of voting crimes. Nothing in the document alludes to enforcement activity at the locations mentioned, and it's against federal law for armed federal agents to be at the polls. But its release comes at a time when Democrats are worried about the Trump administration's plans. Two different coalitions of civil rights groups have filed suit to stop DHS from deploying agents to the polls, something that DHS Secretary Mark Wayne Mullen didn't rule out earlier this month. Miles Parks, NPR News, Washington.
2: A federal judge has struck down a move by the administration that cut hundreds of millions in grants to train school teachers, NPR's Corey Turner reports.
4: Early in the Trump administration, the Education Department slashed roughly $600 million meant to help states train teachers. The department argued the money was really being used for diversity, equity, and inclusion efforts. After several Democratic-led states sued, the Supreme Court weighed in briefly, letting the cuts go through while the lawsuit worked its way through the courts. And that is what's happening now, with a U.S. District Court judge ruling that the cuts were arbitrary and capricious, and that the department didn't weigh just how important the money was to states. The ruling does not restore the funding. To do that, the judge said, would require still more legal wrangling in the Court of Federal Claims.
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5: This is KRCC News. I'm Andrea Chalfin. A state lawmaker has been stripped of most committees and asked to write a formal apology after a panel determined she violated legislative workplace policies. CPR's Benza Berkland has more.
6: Republican Representative Brandi Bradley says the House Workplace Harassment Committee recommended removing her from all but one of the committees she was assigned after reviewing complaints against her this week. She's running for re-election in Douglas County and has served 4 years at the Capitol. Bradley claims she will also not be assigned a legislative aide and has to apologize for sharing comments deemed harassing. Bradley is now suing the committee, made up of fellow lawmakers. She said she wasn't afforded due process and that the complaints against her were in retaliation for filing her own complaint against a different colleague.
5: Benza Berkland reporting. An El Paso County Sheriff's deputy now wears a Purple Heart. Deputy Michael Ratai was wounded in Afghanistan in 2011 while serving with the Army. He suffered injuries and was knocked unconscious after his unit came under enemy fire. He was given the medal this year on September 11th in the El Paso County Commission Chambers. The date was both the 25th anniversary of the 9/11 attacks and 15 years exactly from the date of Ratai's injury. Olympians and Paralympians headline this year's Pikes Peak Marathon and Ascent. Racers climb 7,800 feet from Manitou Springs to Pikes Peak Summit in the two-race, two-day event. The ascent finishes at the summit while the marathon sends runners back down the mountain. Winter Olympians Ann Gibson and Cam Smith and Paralympic bronze medalist Melissa Stockwell will participate in the run. The Pikes Peak Ascent starts at 7 a.m. tomorrow. The Pikes Peak Marathon begins the same time on Sunday. 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I'm Andrea Chalfin.
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1: From the New York Times, I'm Natalie Kitroev. This is The Daily. After a group of tech leaders called for putting guardrails on artificial intelligence, this week, the debate over AI safety entered a new phase, the backlash. Tech executives, lawmakers, and President Trump himself are all pushing back. And the critics are now increasingly making an unusual claim that the people raising the alarm about AI are part of a doomsday cult. Today, my colleague Cade Metz explains where that criticism comes from and why it matters. It's Friday, September 18th. Cade, thank you so much for being here yet again.
0: Glad to do it.
1: So, over the past few days, there has been this wave of criticism directed at the people who've been calling attention to what they see as the existential dangers of AI. And it feels like there's just a whole lot being thrown around here. Accusations that have ranged from these people who are raising the alarm are lying to you to these people are in a cult. Can you just break down what is going on?
0: Many things are going on. There are people who are saying these AI technologies of today are not as powerful as the doomsayers say they are. They're claiming that these companies are just engaging in an elaborate form of regulatory capture. They want to define the regulation that suits them the most, and that could put others at a disadvantage.
1: Mm-hmm.
0: And this was topped off this week by this claim that these doomsayers are part of a cult. And those claims are extreme in many cases. They can't be completely trusted in many cases. There's a lot going on here that needs to be pieced apart. But at the heart of it, there is something real there.
1: Okay, let's talk about that. What is real there?
0: There is a powerful subculture that has influenced the creation of the labs that we're talking about here. There are many ways of describing this community. There's the rationalists. There's a sister community that is almost synonymous, that grew up alongside the rationalists, called effective altruism. But the reality is that this community or this subculture, or however you want to describe it, has real power, has real influence, and has for many, many years.
1: Okay, you have my attention. Where should we begin?
11: My son insisted we try America Online. I said, what's in it for us?
0: I want to begin in the summer of 1996.
12: What about this internet thing? Do you know anything about that?
0: The internet had come around, but it was still nascent, right? It hadn't spread into the mainstream.
13: Internet is that massive computer network, the one that's becoming really big now.
12: What do you mean that's big? Wait, how does one, what do you write to it, like mail?
0: In a corner of this nascent internet, there's this tiny mailing list where a group of people are talking about all the ideas that we are talking about now. They're looking at all sorts of technologies that can supercharge our bodies and supercharge our minds, allow us to do things that we have never done. They're even talking about how these technologies will allow us to leave Earth and explore strange new worlds and new civilizations and move beyond the planet we have today. This is an incredibly optimistic group. They called themselves the Extropians. They believe in extropy, which is the opposite of entropy.
1: Okay.
0: Entropy is what we deal with on a daily basis in our lives. As I sit here in my home is falling apart. It's degrading. My body's degrading. I'm getting older. This is just the nature of the world.
1: You look great, kid.
0: Oh, thank you. I appreciate it. They believed in a world where the opposite was true, where I could recharge my batteries, rebuild my body, supercharge my brain, and move in the opposite direction. They believe in the power of technology to do anything. That was the fundamental belief of the Extropians.
1: Okay, and who is in this group?
0: In hindsight, it is shocking who is part of this group. Julian Assange, the founder of WikiLeaks, is on this list. Three of the people suspected of being the founder of Bitcoin are on this list.
1: Wow.
0: And so are two other people who were instrumental in spreading the ideas about AI that are changing our world today. Those two people are Eliezer Yudkowsky and Nick Bostrom. They envision this world where suddenly machines reach a point where they change history forever. The basic idea was that as raw computing power, like is in a laptop or a computer server in a data center, as that gets more and more powerful, we will be able to build more and more powerful AI technologies. Until you reached a point called the singularity. And that's when machines become more powerful than humans, that they can do things that we could never imagine. It's an argument of logic in their minds. You just look at the trend line and you say, look, one day this is going to happen. And in the beginning, they see it as a positive outcome. But this starts to change, particularly as Nick Bostrom starts to say, hold on a minute. If machines get more powerful than humans, that could be very bad for us. The argument is that we might push them towards certain goals, but in trying to achieve those goals, they will do things that harm us or even kill us. And Bostrom creates a new research organization to explore the power and the dangers of AI.
1: Mm-hmm.
0: Meanwhile, Yudkowsky is pushing towards what he calls a friendly AI, right? That this AI will be in sync with what we want. And so he sets out to create a community of people who share these beliefs. He starts to blog about these ideas. And as he does, people start to read this blog, and more people start to read it, to the point where he creates a new online community, which he calls Less Wrong, where a lot of these ideas that he holds start to congeal and really influence a tight-knit group of people. These are elaborate, almost mystical, very strange, entertaining blog posts. But at the heart of it is this notion that mathematical thought will change the world, that the only outcome is the singularity. And not only that, but that moment could be really harmful for humanity. The belief is that this is more important than anything else we can deal with, that future.
1: Mm-hmm.
0: And this starts out as a bunch of ideas on the internet, but eventually this becomes a real community centered in Silicon Valley and Peter Thiel, one of the most important investors in the history of Silicon Valley, buys into these ideas. He helps power this nascent community.
14: It was edited by Rob
0: and
14: Zipko
0: at
14: and
0: this
14: Paige
0: point,
14: Cowett.
0: They're
14: with help
0: called
14: from Brendan
0: the
14: Klinkenberg.
0: Rationalists.
1: Okay, so the rationalists obviously are thinking a lot about AI. Are they actually involved in building it at this point?
0: Well, they're still in the realm of ideas. But in 2010, that dynamic really shifts. Eliezer Yudkowsky introduces Peter Thiel to two researchers from London, Demis Hassabis and Shane Legg. And Thiel decides to invest in their new startup, which is called DeepMind. 4 years later, Google purchases DeepMind for $650 million.
1: So basically, this is no longer in any way a niche community. This is a group that is behind some of the biggest power players in AI.
0: That's right. And this is not limited to DeepMind. As the years passed, these ideas help create other companies that we're talking about today, OpenAI, Anthropic. Elon Musk becomes enamored with these ideas. So many of these things that get discussed, they seem strange, they seem funny, they seem like a joke, but there's real belief at the heart of this. There are so many parts of this community that are reminiscent of a religion. It has its own urtext called the sequences, all of Eliezer Yudkowsky's blog posts collected in one place, passed around as if it was a Bible.
1: Wow.
0: And it's not limited to a small group of people in California. There have been rationalist and effective altruist meetups in Europe, in Australia, across the globe for years. This is a community that believes in the power of this technology. They want it to happen, but they're also worried that things could go wrong. And this may seem strange that this group of people who is so concerned about AI killing us all would help create companies that were going to try to build AI.
1: Yes, that does seem strange.
0: It does seem very strange. But the belief here, if you can put yourself in the mind of a rationalist, is that because they see the dangers of AI, they should be the ones to build it. Better that they build it rather than someone who is not aware of those future dangers. And it is one of the major reasons that we are at this point where we are today. The history of this community is they create one lab and they think that they should be the stewards of the technology, but they disagree with each other. And so they create a new one. And then inside that new lab, they disagree again and they create another new lab. That's why you have all these labs. And pretty soon you have a race.
1: And since we're getting to this point in the story, I should also probably just say as a disclaimer that the New York Times has sued some of these companies, OpenAI and Microsoft, claiming copyright infringement. But Cade, I just want to ask about this race, because the funny thing here is that if you're a rationalist who thinks only rationalists should be making this technology to make sure it's safe, by rushing ahead toward that goal, you do end up speeding up the competition and inviting in all kinds of other people who want to work on AI who are trying to get there too.
0: That is exactly right. And in fact, the community, which is well aware of this, by the way, has a word for it. They call it hyperstition. Essentially, it's a self-fulfilling prophecy that they are creating the dangers that they so feared.
1: And yet, they aren't stopping. In fact, the whole idea is go forth with as much energy as possible.
0: That is the thinking. The idea is if you don't go forth, somebody else will, and they will not see the dangers as clearly as you do.
1: When we come back, my colleague Cade Metz on the ideological community that's at the center of the debate over AI safety. We'll be right back.
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3: This is The Daily. I'm Natalie Kitroeff. Back to my conversation with Cade Metz about the ideological community that's at the center of the debate over AI safety.
4: Cade, I want to talk about who the rationalists are worried about taking over AI. Who are the bad guys in their minds?
5: Well, I think first we have to point out that this community is worried about itself. Like there's so many disagreements and schisms, like we said, within this community. So they're worried about each other. But you're right. There are so many important people and companies that grew up outside of these philosophies, outside of this community. These are people who are interested in accelerating the development of the technology the way they've accelerated any other technology. So these are people who see this technology as essentially not that different than what we have built over the past 50, 60 years. One way to think about this is that the community we've been talking about wants to keep this technology in a bottle. They want it to be contained by companies like Anthropic and OpenAI and not let it out. This other group, they do want to let it out. So these are people like Mark Andreessen and Ben Horowitz at the big venture capital firm Andreessen Horowitz, Jensen Huang, who runs NVIDIA, the company that builds all the chips that power these AI technologies. Many people who are part of the current presidential administration fall into this group. That's where a lot of the tension is.
4: Right. And the folks who just want to build this technology and are not quite so worried about it, I assume they look at the bottle it up crowd and they say, look, you're trying to have a monopoly on this thing that really should be accessible to all of us and that we all should get to build. That doesn't make sense to us.
5: That is increasingly the claim, that as OpenAI and Anthropic try to bottle up that technology, that very powerful technology, everyone can agree on that, it's powerful. But as those labs try to bottle it up, that all the power will concentrate on those few companies and everyone else will suffer.
4: Okay, so these AI leaders of the companies that really do have the most power in this industry, Sam Altman of OpenAI, Elon Musk, Dario Amodei of Anthropic, they are calling for a slowdown. Why don't they just do that? Why do they need anyone to hold them back? Can't they just hold themselves back?
5: You have asked the key question. But the fact of the matter is, they don't trust each other, for one. And that's why they've founded new labs time and again to try to do this.
4: Yeah.
5: But also, they're worried about other things. These are two companies, OpenAI and Anthropic, that are racing towards two of the biggest IPOs we will ever see. There is money on the line.
4: Right.
5: And say what you will about that, that is a force. They're also thinking about China and other parts of the world. These are people that are worried that if you do slow down, that others will speed past you.
4: Does all the money that's on the line here, Cade, and I think we're talking in the trillions at this point.
5: Believe it or not, trillions.
4: Does that make you question whether these AI leaders are really disagreeing based on a genuine, principled belief? I mean, how can these principles, however authentic they may be, compete with a payday of the size that we're talking about?
5: Well, we're in a realm where competing ideas start to line up. So many people in this field believe they have to be on the cutting edge to keep it safe. If you want to be on the cutting edge today, you need trillions of dollars. So I know it sounds like those things are competing, but they can line up. And two things can be true. You can want to IPO and bring in that money, and you can also believe that you need a slowdown.
4: But at the same time, on the other side, the people that are dismissing them as, you know, members of a cult, they have a lot to gain from advocating rushing ahead, right? I mean, their motivations are something we should be skeptical of as well.
5: We basically have two competing philosophies, and there's truth at the heart of each one. But both sides, in certain cases, have taken their arguments to extremes. And you're right, you have to consider the motivations as someone is voicing their particular philosophy. Let's remember, there are trillions, with a T, trillions of dollars on the line here, and that's true on both sides.
4: It's a lot for us normals in the world just trying to sift through all of this.
5: It certainly is. It requires going down the rabbit hole in some cases, but this is the world we now live in.
4: Well, Cade, thank you for taking us down the rabbit hole with you. It has been a true pleasure.
5: It's always fun.
3: Cade Metz covers AI for the New York Times.
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4: That's it for The Daily. I'm Natalie Kitroff. See you on Monday.
9: Good Friday afternoon. That is right. I said Friday. It is September 18th and just a little bit of rain out there. Still spitting just a little bit in downtown Colorado Springs, at least the last time that I checked. You may also be seeing rain where you are. Temperatures throughout the region are in the 70s and 80s, 60s for the higher elevations overnight. We'll see some lows in the 40s and 50s. In Colorado Springs, it is 76 at last check. Steel City of Pueblo, 88. And in Salida, 66. KRCC is a service of Colorado Public Radio and Colorado College, KRCC Colorado Springs, KECC La Junta, KCCS Starkville, and KWCC FM Woodland Park, streaming online at krcc.org. Headline news is coming up next. It's 4 o'clock.
10: Poland warns that Russia is planning strikes on NATO territory and that Russia will pretend the strikes are accidental in order to paralyze NATO.
11: How should the alliance respond?
10: Today is Friday, September 18th, and this is All Things Considered from NPR News. I'm Mary Louise Kelly.
11: And I'm Juana Summers. Ahead this hour, an internal document that's circulating among DHS officials raises questions about the agency's election plans.
12: It's not going to be a good day for any ICE agent or for any other federal agent or anybody trying to intimidate anybody at the polls. They're going to face prison.
10: Also, world leaders are gathering in New York next week for high-level talks at the United Nations.
11: But is there political will to come together to try to solve some of the most pressing crises?
13: Let's be honest, the phrase United Nations will strike people as very odd because there's not much unity.
10: That story after the news.
14: Live from NPR News in Washington, I'm Ryland Barton. President Trump says he's banning CNN, Politico, and MS Now from the White House. As NPR's David Folkenflik reports, the move could be illegal and even unconstitutional.
15: Trump made the threat in a Truth Social post, saying news outlets shouldn't be able to, quote, constantly write or report fiction and lies when they're covering the president or his administration. A Bloomberg News reporter asked him about it at a White House press conference a short time later.
16: Are you trying to intimidate the press from doing
17: no,
16: its
17: no,
16: job?
17: No, no, no. I dislike dishonest press like you. I think you're terrible.
15: If the White House tries to follow through on the president's threat, it would likely be met with legal challenges. CNN says a ban would violate its constitutional rights to report accurately and fairly without interference from the federal government. David Folkenflik, NPR News.
14: President Trump says the U.S. has entered an agreement with Denmark and Greenland that will give the U.S. permanent control over security and other needs in Greenland, which is a semi-autonomous territory of Denmark. Trump says the U.S. will develop a large military presence in Greenland and that no U.S. adversary will be permitted to have a base or military presence there. He previously had threatened Greenland, saying he would take it whether they like it or not. President Trump is scheduled to attend a dinner tonight for donors to his super PAC, MAGA, Inc. NPR's Tamara Keith reports Trump-aligned groups have dropped more than $150 million to help Republicans in tough races this fall.
18: According to an NPR analysis of advertising reservations tracked by Ad Impact, Trump's aligned groups and other Republican political action committees are set to significantly outspend Democrats in every competitive Senate race, except for Georgia. Republican strategist Scott Jennings says this is the cavalry coming to help in a tough political environment.
19: Now the Republicans have enough money to make an actual argument, to draw a real contrast, to have a real debate. And in some of these districts, in some of these states, it's going to make a difference.
18: But as one Democratic operative put it, big money like this can buy an umbrella, but it can't change the weather. Tamara Keith, NPR News.
14: Rising oil prices have pushed the national average price for a gallon of regular gas to $4.47, up from $3.20 a year ago. Diesel's at a record $6.45 per gallon that has a more direct impact on shipping costs. NPR's Scott Horsley has more.
20: Unfortunately, most forecasters don't see a lot of relief on the horizon. And, you know, it's not just the spike in crude oil prices that's causing this pain. The cost of refining that crude into products like gasoline and diesel has also soared. The risk of persistently high energy prices is one reason the Federal Reserve opted to raise interest rates earlier this week. The central bank's on the lookout for signs that higher energy costs might drive up other prices. You see that, for example, with the cost of airfares. They're up more than 23% from a year ago, and that's largely because of costly jet fuel.
14: NPR's Scott Horsley reporting. 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
9: It's 4:04. This is KRCC News. I'm Andrea Chalfin in Colorado Springs. Two bats in Pueblo County have tested positive for rabies. The county health department says the bats were found in separate locations and in unrelated incidents. Rabies is fatal without medical treatment. Officials remind people to stay away from wildlife and vaccinate pets. Bat bites can be hard to detect. If a bat is found in your home or around your pets, contact health officials. Colorado Springs City Council is postponing its decision on the city's first artificial intelligence data center until April. Council voted 7-2 yesterday to reevaluate the proposal dubbed Project Taurus until after municipal elections. Councilor Dave Donaldson and two other councilors proposed they vote to stop the data center altogether.
22: I don't think this is a location that's appropriate for a data center. Even if we study this... Even if we study this for 6 months or 8 months.
9: Three people were arrested during the tumultuous meeting due to disruptions. There are fewer international students across the University of Colorado system this year. For CPR, Ray Sullivan reports on the numbers.
23: Total enrollment in the CU system has dropped by more than 900 students over the last year.
0: the Colorado Springs campus lost nearly 500 students. That was the biggest decline in the system. Chad Martirano is chief financial officer of the CU system. He says fewer international students accounts for two-thirds of the enrollment decline, driven by changing federal visa policies and travel restrictions.
1: We're seeing it across the board. It's the whole national environment in terms of international students, and CU's not immune to that.
0: According to national data, Colorado lost nearly 10% of its international students over the last year.
9: Ray Solomon reporting. 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I'm Andrea Chalfin in Colorado Springs. It is 6 minutes after 4 o'clock. All Things Considered gets underway right here on KRCC.
11: This is All Things Considered from NPR News. I'm Juana Summers.
10: And I'm Mary Louise Kelly. From Europe, a warning.
2: W planie rosyjskim w ocenie wywiadów są także hybrydowe uderzenia.
10: That is the Prime Minister of Poland, Donald Tusk, warning Poland's parliament about intelligence assessments, which suggest Russia is planning hybrid drone and missile strikes against countries that support Ukraine, including Poland. Tusk says Russia will pretend the strikes are accidents, but they are in fact designed to paralyze NATO. So what might Russia be up to, and how should NATO respond? Questions I want to put to Richard Haass, President Emeritus of the Council on Foreign Relations. Hi there.
23: Hi there.
10: Hi there. So Prime Minister Tusk says he's basing this on intelligence he received from NATO, from Ukraine, from U.S. agencies. We don't know details of what the intelligence said. How seriously should we take this warning?
23: I also don't know the details, but I would take it seriously because there's a certain logic to it from Vladimir Putin's situation. First of all, if Putin wants to do it, I don't think there's anyone in Russia who can stop him.
10: Mm-hmm.
23: He's essentially, he's deinstitutionalized that country. So
10: why would he want to? Why would he want to escalate?
23: One is, you suggested it in your intro, which is to put pressure on European countries who are helping Ukraine economically or militarily. And he basically wants to say, this is not cost-free. So this is a form of a deterrence, if you will, or interference in them to get them to change their policy. The other possibility, and the two are not mutually exclusive, is things have not gone great for him in Ukraine. So what he'd like to do is score something of a geopolitical win. Just imagine he does something, again, as was suggested in the so-called gray area.
10: Mm.
23: We're not talking about the Red Army, 50,000 troops coming across a border. We're talking about stuff that's much more subtle. And that's probably going to be below the level where many in NATO would directly respond. It would certainly, I would think, be below the level that Donald Trump would want to respond. Indeed, it's not clear to me what sort of a provocation would be required for Donald Trump to respond, since his enthusiasm for NATO is, shall we say, finite. So Putin may say, this is a real opportunity to deliver something of a historic blow to NATO.
10: That's interesting, because by way of context, there's been a series of recent incidents along NATO's eastern flank already. In the last week alone, we're tracking a Russian drone that hit a passenger train in Ukraine, but just over a mile from the Polish border. Poland's military says they found a Russian drone with a warhead off the Polish coast. It sounds like you're saying subtle might be a key part of this strategy. If you march an army and move tanks over a border, NATO's going to have to do something. But if you just keep pinging with drones, it makes it a little bit harder to figure out what to do.
23: 100%. But it's demoralizing all the same for NATO, because what it will do is you'll have debates and it will expose fissures within NATO, because some will say we have to respond, others will be against it. Then there won't be a consensus on exactly what to do. Again, I think there'll be a big gap between those Europeans who want to act and the Trump administration, which does not, which, shall we say, has viewed Putin and Russia benignly from the get-go. I think from Putin's point of view, this is a low-risk, high-reward sort of undertaking, particularly if he keeps it relatively modest in what he does.
10: I am compelled to note that Russia denies these accusations. Russia's foreign ministry is calling them contrived, far-fetched. How seriously do you take the denials?
23: About as seriously as you do, I should think.
10: So
3: If you're the Secretary General of NATO and you're sitting in Brussels watching all this, listening to this, what's the move? How should NATO respond?
23: What I would do is probably push for a couple of things. One is I would try to head this off. And one thing comes to mind in particular, which is to do more help for Ukraine, to basically tell Putin, if you are to do these things, we're not looking for a war with you, you're not looking for a war with us, but this is not going to be cost-free. So certain things that we have held back doing for Ukraine, delivering this or that weapon system with some new tranche of money, I would find things to put on that list for Putin. But just, as you know, it looks like the Congress is finally getting around to passing a sanctions bill against Russia. The problem with the bill they're going to pass is what it would does is it gives the president power to introduce new tariffs and against countries that trade with Russia, but it gives him discretion, so he may not. Plus, one of the countries and the biggest trading partner of Russia is obviously China. Uh-huh. We're not going to introduce new sanctions against China because China will then cut off the export of rare earth minerals to the United States, and they're essential for lots of the things we do. So I don't think those kinds of sanctions are going to matter. You're going to laugh when I tell you what I think is the best thing we could do.
3: What is it?
23: It argues for wrapping up the war with Iran. The best sanction we could give against Russia to Russia is energy prices that begin to go down dramatically. So that would actually have an enormous impact on Russia's economy. So it's another argument, I would say, for thinking seriously about looking for a diplomatic off-ramp in Iran.
3: We have just a few seconds left, but in that time, just zoom in on the U.S. role, because concurrent with everything we've just been describing, President Trump says the U.S. is making progress in establishing a permanent U.S. Army base in Poland. Where does the U.S. fit in?
23: Well, this is an opportunity to stand by the Poles and stand by NATO. Poland's probably the most robust country vis-a-vis Russia. So the real question is, will we take advantage of this opportunity? I sure hope so.
3: Richard Haass, President Emeritus of the Council on Foreign Relations. Always good to speak with you. Thanks.
23: Thank you.
11: What's an affordable amount to pay for rent? Well, a lot of that depends on how much you make. And a recent survey by the Midwest Newsroom found that some in Nebraska say their wages are not keeping up with the monthly cost of rent. That fact could influence a key congressional race in Nebraska come November. Noelle Annanen has the story.
5: On a hot, sunny Saturday in June, Chuck Martins is trimming hedges.
6: It looks hard, but it's just like giving a haircut. You're just cutting off the new growth.
5: 77-year-old Martins does chores for the Omaha apartment complex where he lives. Chores like lawn mowing, trash collecting, leaf blowing, and hedge trimming, his favorite.
6: It's like you're doing an ice sculpture, but with a trimmer instead of a chainsaw.
5: This is how Martins helps pay his rent. His sole income is a monthly Social Security check, which isn't enough to live on, so he negotiated with his landlords to swap his labor for a rent reduction. Martins is one of 61 Nebraskans who responded earlier this year to a Midwest Newsroom poll on how affordability impacts them. Nearly all listed rent and housing as their biggest financial pressure points. Catherine Harvey, senior policy manager with the Urban Institute in Omaha, says as rent has gone up, wages haven't kept pace.
7: What we're finding is that although Nebraska really looks like an affordable place to rent, if you just look at the sticker price, that is a much more complicated picture when you start to look at what people are actually earning in our state.
5: The median gross rent in Nebraska has increased by approximately 32% from 2019 to 2024, and that's the most recent data available from surveys conducted by the U.S. Census Bureau. At a median monthly rent of about $1,100, this is beyond what some workers can afford, especially those working in administrative or food service jobs.
7: So you can see that divergence, and that's why people feel like they can't keep up.
5: Federal legislation could help people like Martins, Harvey says. Take, for instance, the bipartisan Federal 21st Century Road to Housing Act, which became law in July without President Trump's signature. It streamlines regulations and lowers the cost of new apartment construction, though it could take years before those changes are felt by renters. Nebraska State Senator Kathleen Kauth, a registered Republican representing parts of Omaha, says her party has been working hard to cut the government's regulatory red tape.
24: When things get tight in a personal household, you cut your wants. You trim down things. And so we need to be looking at not just how do we change the regulations or lower restrictions and the cost of government, anytime government gets involved, it gets more expensive.
5: As the midterms approach, Nebraska's second congressional district race, a seat currently held by retiring Republican Don Bacon, is a unique potential pivot point. Known as CD2, the district that encompasses Omaha has given Democratic candidates for president one single electoral college vote in the past two presidential elections. Brinker Harding, an Omaha councilman and Republican candidate in the CD2 race, plans to continue his party's work. The Cook Political Report flags the district as leaning towards a Democratic flip, but not everyone is convinced the outcome will make a difference.
4: I am starting to feel like, what's the point of voting?
5: This is Katie Berger, a voter in CD2. She is a registered independent voter, but does not plan to vote in November's midterm elections. Berger believes whether Harding or the Democratic candidate Denise Powell wins, things will more or less stay the same.
4: The prices on everything have gone up, but wages basically haven't. Everybody can be for great things like affordable health care, you know, higher wages, anything like that. The Senate's going to stop it, whether at the state or national level. There's just a feeling of hopelessness.
5: Chuck Martins is also a registered independent voter, although he plans to vote Democratic this time around. He blames Congress for the possible depletion of Social Security reserves in 2032. He expects he will be out on the street if his benefits are cut. In fact, last year, had his landlords not given him his rent credits after he had had an open heart surgery and couldn't work for 3 months, he fears he might have been homeless.
8: I try not to think in the future, because when the day comes that I can't physically do the work here, it's frightening. And there are so many of us that are in the same boat.
5: So, Martin says, for now, he will continue to work as long as he can. For NPR News, I'm Noelle Ananin in Lincoln, Nebraska.

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2: As the sun sets, a hush falls over thousands of concertgoers. The first notes ring out and reverberate through Red Rocks Amphitheater. Colorado's world-famous concert venue opened in 1941, but nature spent eons creating it. Long before musicians like the Beatles or Yo-Yo Ma heard what those rocks could do, Ute, Cheyenne, and Arapaho peoples recognized this place as something special. Over the years, the amphitheater has seen it all. A tear gas-filled riot, a golf ball-sized hailstorm, and Bruce Springsteen, who never wanted to perform outdoors until he heard playing Red Rocks was like indoors without a roof. Igor Stravinsky got pictures of the venue into Life magazine. Decades later, U2's legendary rain-soaked concert got video of it all over MTV. Countless celebrated musicians have performed at Red Rocks, but nature's always the headliner.
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4: It is 20 minutes past 4 o'clock, and you're listening to All Things Considered on KRCC, and I'm glad you are. Happy Friday. I'm Andrea Chalfin sitting in for Mike Purcell. He ought to be back on Monday. Temperatures throughout the region are in the 70s and 80s, some 60s in the higher elevations, and some rain that is moving throughout the region. Depending on where you are, you might be seeing some now, you might not be, you might see some later, you might not. That is just how it goes. Lows tonight, 40s and 50s. 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
6: From NPR News, this is All Things Considered. I'm Juana Summers.
0: And I'm Mary Louise Kelly. If you think you're staring down a long to-do list for next week, spare a thought for our next guest. David Miliband is president and CEO of the International Rescue Committee, and their goals, his to-do list, include ending poverty, ending hunger, ending disease. And they're trying to do it in a world where armed conflicts have hit a record level. Add in events like earthquakes and droughts, and this year alone, the International Rescue Committee estimates more than 230 million people need humanitarian assistance. All that is on the agenda at the annual gathering, the United Nations General Assembly. We caught Miliband and invited him to stop by our studios here in Washington before he heads to New York. David Miliband, good to see you.
7: Welcome back. Thank you very much for having
0: me on. Welcome back to All Things Considered. So let's start with the grim news. The IRC just put out a warning that these goals, ending poverty, hunger, disease, that they are failing. Say more. How so?
7: Yeah, these are goals that were set in 2015. They were goals...
0: So 11 years ago.
7: Yeah.
0: Okay.
7: And we're 4 years away from the target date for the goals that you set out. There were 17 in total. And the evidence is clear. We're miles off track as a world, particularly because of the situation in the conflict zones like those that you have mentioned. We've calculated we're 18 years off track already for the goals that have been set. And our message is that we need to mend the approach, not end the approach. We mustn't give up on the idea that a world with more resources than at any time in human history can tackle the worst of poverty, the worst of hunger, the worst of violence, and the worst of disease. But if we're going to succeed in that, we're going to need some big changes in the way the system works.
0: When you say we're miles off track, give me an example.
7: So Sudan is the biggest humanitarian crisis in the world. It's a country originally 45 million people. 30 million people there are in humanitarian need. About 12 million are internally displaced as a result of the war. 6 or 7 million have fled to countries like South Sudan, Chad, very poor countries in themselves. And while this is described as a quote-unquote civil war, in other words, a war within a state, it's a war that's being sponsored by external actors from across the Middle East. It's a war, in other words, which has been internationalized, not just in its consequence, but in its cause.
0: Have you traveled to Sudan?
7: Yes, I have.
0: What does it look like? A crisis.
7: The capital city, Khartoum, used to have 6 million people in it. It was reduced to effectively a no-go zone. Now, a few hundred thousand people have gone back, but even the capital city deserted. And then you see that in the west of the country, you'll know from 20 years ago, Darfur became a watchword for the worst of genocide, for the worst of assault on humanity.
0: Yes.
7: And in many ways, we're seeing a repeat of that. We're seeing hundreds of thousands of people, first of all, trapped in the capital of Darfur, El Fasher. Now, there was a city that was besieged. The people who've come out of that have lost everything. They've lost relatives, they've lost dignity, they've lost hope. And we're helping them in the nearby town of Tawila, where they're taking refuge at the moment. So it is the worst of humanity that we're seeing in places like Sudan. Mm. And those Millennium Development Goals that led from 2000 to 2015, they saw poverty go down. Now, the period since 2015, we're on the back foot because of this explosion of conflict around the world.
0: Yeah. So whether we're talking Sudan or Ukraine or Syria or any number of other places we could bring into this conversation, how much of the suffering you are describing was preventable? How much is a lack of global leadership?
7: Well, I think all of it reflects the failure of politics. Let's be honest, the phrase United Nations will strike people as very odd because there's not much unity around at the moment. The UN General Assembly is meant to be the moment when the world comes together. Actually, it's going to be an advertisement for how the world is tearing itself apart. And we describe that in our publications as a world of more shocks, fewer shock absorbers. That's what we're seeing. More shocks like the Iran war, like the Ebola crisis, like the what seems to be a very clear El Nino event. This is a magnified impact because of climate. And on the other hand, the shock absorbers, a diplomatic system that works, an aid system that works, those are being stripped away.
0: I want to turn you to the U.S. piece in this. It has been more than a year since the United States shut down USAID. I'm remembering the last time I interviewed you, and I was pushing you on how hard you were going to be pushing the United States to stay the course, to be a reliable partner in foreign aid. Has the U.S. been a reliable partner in foreign aid?
7: Well, my argumentation and advocacy didn't work. The administration boasts that 83% of its foreign aid

0: The very respected public health official Atul Gawande reports that 700,000 people have lost their lives as a result of the cuts. The administration does continue to issue some grants, not to organizations like mine, for what they call life-saving aid. And obviously anything that goes into the UN system or elsewhere and that is well spent is money that's important. But the US was the anchor of the global system, really, for 60 or 70 years. And the anchor has been pulled up. Very basic things like the famine early warning system that was a global system that the US funded and organized to anticipate famine and get in there for the worst excesses. That money's
1: recently
0: gone.
1: Recently, it stopped warning on several critical countries.
0: Yeah. And so it was there at the in supporting the infrastructure of the global system, but also the US had a system of very fast response when there are crises like the Ebola crisis in East Africa. So I think it's a very different system. And what we're looking at the UN next week, we're looking to make sure that those countries that are willing to work, work together. Because at the moment, the fragmentation is one of the enemies that we face, as well as the lack of funding and various other chronic problems.
1: So you're talking about how do we get this solved without the U.S. leading the charge?
0: Well, I think it's very hard to solve without the U.S. But I think it's a world where we've got to make the case that the outcomes for the U.S., as well as for countries around the world, are worse when the U.S. isn't present. 45 million kids are acutely malnourished in the world today. You said to me, is that inevitable or is it just, is it something that's preventable? That is a solvable problem. But it needs the US putting its fair share, not more than its fair share, but its fair share. And I want to make sure that next week, in any way that I can, we make the case that the suffering we're seeing is not inevitable. We're a solutions-oriented organization. The irony of the aid cuts is they've happened at a time when there's more evidence of what works in tackling the worst of global poverty than ever before.
1: What will count as a successful week in New York? What will count as, okay, I've made the case and it's been heard?
0: Well, I'm going to be very, very sober-minded about this. Success depends on people bigger than us. Look, let's be honest. We're on an escalation trap in the Iran war at the moment that has global consequences, not just high gas prices in America, but farmers who are desperate for fertilizer that comes through the Straits of Hormuz, unable to use it across Africa, making their own problems worse. So we've got to fear escalation. What can we hope for? We can hope for resolution from those who are willing to make a contribution, that they're going to work together to do so.
1: David Miliband, President and CEO of the International Rescue Committee, safe travels to New York. We are headed there, too, to cover the General Assembly. We'll see you there.
0: See you there. Thank you.
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1: 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I'm Mary Louise Kelly.
7: And I'm Juana Summers. Coming up, Rhiannon Giddens has a new album out today.
1: Giddens told us she decided to go big.
8: That's the thing about folk music, you know, it's always there for our big emotions. And I'm feeling that kind of more than ever these days.
7: The album Hope is the Thing with Feathers after the news.
9: Live from NPR News in Culver City, California, I'm Dwayne Brown. A group of former military leaders are calling to protect free elections in the November midterms. NPR's Quill Lawrence tells us the Trump administration has suggested federal agents might interfere at polling stations, which is illegal.
10: In a video, some of the country's most experienced retired generals urge Americans to support the election.

0: election process and respect the results, including General Stanley McChrystal, who led special ops in Iraq and Afghanistan.
1: I've seen this country at its best, and I've seen what's worth protecting.
0: And other former combat commanders and intelligence directors, like Lieutenant General Douglas Lute.
2: These aren't liberal ideas or conservative ideas. They're the rules of the road, the ones that make self-governance possible.
0: The seven retired generals don't mention any politician or party, though in the past several have criticized President Trump's refusal to accept election results. Quill Lawrence, NPR News.
3: The White House has remade yet another powerful federal health committee, raising new concerns about access to important medical care. NPR's Rob Stein has that story.
4: Health Secretary Robert F. Kennedy Jr. appointed eight new members to the U.S. Preventive Services Task Force. Doctors rely on the task force's recommendations to decide what tests, procedures, and medications people need to protect them against cancer, heart disease, and many other health problems. The task force's recommendations also determine whether that care will be covered by insurance. Most task force members have tended to be primary care doctors, but Kennedy took the unusual step of naming specialists like radiologists, cardiologists, and gastroenterologists. Critics worry that might threaten the task force's credibility and independence. Rob Stein, NPR News.
3: Mixed bag of trading on Wall Street. Crude oil prices remain well above $100 a barrel. This is NPR.
5: It's 4:32. This is KRCC News. I'm Andrea Chalfin in Colorado Springs. A state lawmaker has been stripped of most committees and asked to write a formal apology after a panel determined she violated legislative workplace policies. CPR's Benta Berkland has more.
6: Republican Representative Brandi Bradley says the House Workplace Harassment Committee recommended removing her from all but one of the committees she was assigned after reviewing complaints against her this week. She's running for re-election in Douglas County and has served 4 years at the Capitol. Bradley claims she will also not be assigned a legislative aide and has to apologize for sharing comments deemed harassing. Bradley is now suing the committee, made up of fellow lawmakers. She said she wasn't afforded due process and that the complaints against her were in retaliation for filing her own complaint against a different colleague.
5: That is Benta Berkland reporting. More Colorado students are missing school in recent years. CPR's John Daly tells us about a push to address it.
7: A chronically absent student misses more than 1 in 10 school days. Kaiser Permanente is investing $5 million over 3 years to help schools track why students miss school, plus connect them with health providers in the community. Pediatrician Denise Kolos says a number of factors are thought to be behind the trend.
8: Whether it's uncontrolled asthma or lack of safe and stable housing, nutrition, transportation.
7: The latest numbers show 28% of Colorado kids are chronically absent. That's up 9% from a decade ago.
5: John Daly reporting. Olympians and Paralympians headline this year's Pikes Peak Marathon and an ascent. Racers climb 7,800 feet from Manitou Springs to a Pikes Peak summit in the two-race, two-day event. The ascent finishes at the summit while the marathon sends runners back down the mountain. Winner Olympians Ann Gibson and Cam Smith and Paralympic bronze medalist Melissa Stockwell will participate in the run. The Pikes Peak ascent starts at 7 a.m. tomorrow. The Pikes Peak Marathon begins the same day, or the same time, rather, on Sunday. 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I'm Andrea Chalfin in Colorado Springs. 4:35, All Things Considered continues.
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10: 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I'm Mary Louise Kelly.
11: And I'm Juana Summers. It is illegal for armed federal agents to be at the polls, but that has not stopped some Trump administration officials from, at times, stoking fears about the possibility. Homeland Security Secretary Mark Wayne Mullen said earlier this month his agents could legally serve warrants at polling places.
12: The only reason why we would be at polling places if there is a threat to that polling place or we're serving a warrant on someone that we have been actively tracking down.
11: A new lawsuit, first reported by NPR, seeks to make it clear any federal presence at polls is against the law. NPR voting correspondent Miles Parks is with us now. Hi there.
13: Hey, Juana.
11: So, Miles, I mean, if federal law explicitly bans armed federal officers from places where elections are being held, help me understand. Why is litigation needed here?
13: Well, the plaintiffs, which include this coalition of civil rights groups as well as unions, say the Trump administration keeps indicating an openness to sending agents anyway. You heard Mark Wayne Mullen there. President Trump was asked directly about this possibility earlier this year. He said he would do anything necessary to make sure we have honest elections. So this new lawsuit filed today asked the court to declare that the federal government has already violated the Voting Rights Act of 1965 by intimidating voters with that sort of language. They also asked the court to explicitly ban the government from sending agents to polling places.
11: Miles, you there mentioned the idea of intimidating voters. Do you get the sense that these fears are having an impact on people as they think about voting this fall?
13: Oh, no question. There was actually polling out this week from UC San Diego that asked about this. 40% of voters say they think it's likely that ICE will be at a polling location in their community this fall. And voters of color were significantly more likely than white voters to say that they feared voting could put them at risk of being questioned by federal officials, even though they're U.S. citizens. That has voting officials working really hard right now to reassure voters that the law is on their side and that they will be safe voting. Paul Lopez runs elections in Denver. He's a plaintiff in another lawsuit filed recently on the same issue.
14: We prepare for every single scenario like that. We have a plan put together that just in case if that happens, then it's not going to be a good day for any ICE agent or for any other federal agent or anybody trying to intimidate anybody at the polls. They're going to face prison sentences.
13: All of this comes at a time when the Trump administration is also just putting incredible resources towards trying to root out voter fraud.
11: And I know NPR has new reporting on that front today as well. What can you tell us?
13: Right. So DHS has spent a lot of the past 2 years trying to build new systems, specifically to try to find non-citizen voters. This is something President Trump says is a big problem, but every audit on the issue finds that it barely ever happens. But today, NPR reported that as part of that fraud-finding effort at DHS, personnel in that agency last year shared a document listing voting jurisdictions that offer election materials in non-English languages. I should be clear, there is a lot we don't know about this document. It was heavily redacted as part of a public records disclosure to the Democratic National Committee, but it was shared on an email alongside a law enforcement checklist relating to prosecuting election crimes. All of that put together has DNC's litigation director, Dan Freeman, worried that non-English speaking communities could be targeted in investigations.
15: The very simple connection that I logically drew is that they're targeting. I don't know for certain, and we are hoping to learn more.
11: Miles, between the new lawsuit and this new document that NPR has been reporting on, what has been the response from DHS?
13: So we've gotten a few different responses from the agency on different aspects of this. DHS said it is not planning operations targeting polling locations. And to be clear, there's nothing in the document I mentioned that says anything about targeting. DHS also said that allegations that the agency engages in racial profiling are disgusting, reckless, and categorically false. But the response DHS also gave us indicated the agency is thinking about language. The agency said anyone voting illegally shouldn't be able to use a, quote, purported lack of knowledge of English to avoid prosecution.
11: NPR's Miles Parks, thank you.
13: Thank you.
10: Chinese leader Xi Jinping is coming to Washington next week for meetings with President Trump. And with worries about AI heating up, people will be watching what they have to say about it. Treasury Secretary Scott Bessent is meeting Chinese officials over this coming weekend to talk through AI and other issues ahead of the summit. Analysts say big breakthroughs are unlikely with the two sides locked in fierce competition over fast-evolving technology. But as NPR's John Ruich reports, there's a lot happening under the surface.
16: Sarah Barron is a former U.S. diplomat and the incoming president of the National Committee on U.S.-China Relations.
17: I think there's no more important topic that the U.S. and China should be talking about than AI.
16: And that's saying something, because there's a lot to talk about between the world's two biggest economies. Tariffs, Taiwan, the global order. AI is a tough topic, though, because there's so little trust, says Barron.
17: The fear of choke points being held back and AI being used as a cudgel on both sides means that this is also one of the most difficult areas to talk about.
16: There is, however, an informal layer of diplomacy where AI is a little less difficult to talk about. Policy geeks call it Track 2. It's a sprawling network of private meetings and conferences run by different think tanks or schools. For decades, they've been bringing together former government officials and experts from both sides to talk freely about a wide range of issues. The idea is to build understanding and maybe policy recommendations that both sides can agree on. Sometimes governments use them as back channels or low-stakes ways to float ideas. These days, AI Track 2s are buzzing.
18: I was part of several Track 2s in Shanghai and Beijing over the summer that were very substantive.
16: Sam Sachs is a senior fellow and expert in Chinese tech at the Washington think tank New America.
18: People can talk about sensitive issues more candidly and also don't feel the need to come to any consensus that would become public.
16: She says the dialogues have taught her that there is a lot of common ground with China on AI. That's despite government friction over things like chip export controls and accusations that Chinese AI labs are stealing intellectual property.
18: So what I hear in the Track 2s I'm a part of is a sense of shared vulnerability and shared precarity created by AI.
16: A big part of Track 2 dialogues is learning things like that, knowing what the other side is concerned about or how it might react in a crisis. And that can lead to concrete results. 2 years ago, then-President Biden and Xi forged a landmark agreement that any decision to use nuclear weapons should be controlled by humans, not by AI.
19: That was only possible by years of quiet dialogue at the Track 2 level on this very topic.
16: That's Jack Shanahan, a retired Air Force lieutenant general who was part of those discussions. He says the Chinese side was initially reluctant to even discuss nuclear issues. They felt disadvantaged because they didn't feel like they had the same nuclear capabilities as the U.S. Shanahan says he's seen that same dynamic with AI, where China sees itself as an underdog, but that's starting to shift on the Chinese side as the technology advances and risks become clearer.
19: For the first time, I'm seeing like, look, we know we're not at parity in some of these areas, but AI is too important not to have these dialogues.
16: Nobody knows what to expect on AI when Trump and Xi meet next week, but Track 2 participants will be watching for signals. And Sarah Barron says that includes the National Committee, which runs several Track 2 dialogues. It's been involved in policy exchanges since 1972 when it sent a ping pong team to China to help thaw relations.
17: If the two leaders refer to AI at a summit, if they say it's important to talk about these issues, it's important to have dialogue on safety and risk, then that will give permission to the non-governmental parts of both systems to engage in that dialogue.
16: It's about trust and understanding, she says, and a safe place to build it. John Ruwich, NPR News.
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10: Wanna, I don't know if you know this about me, but I hate waiting.
21: Uh-huh. This is something you and I actually have in common.
10: Well, here's where I'm going with this. I heard a story the other day about how our relationship with waiting has changed quite dramatically in the last 20 years. The story was from Nick Fountain from our Planet Money podcast, and he says the spark that led to this change, weirdly, came from a pizza restaurant.
22: Yeah, Domino's. The story goes that in the early 2000s, Domino's was in a bit of a crisis. 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
23: They were known for their fast delivery.
22: This is former Domino's software engineer David Haubenschricker.
23: It was like, if you wanted your pizza fast, you ordered it from Domino's.
22: If you wanted good pizza.
23: If you wanted good pizza, there were other places you would go.
22: But as one might imagine, there were many crashes involving delivery drivers. People died. There were lawsuits. Domino's gave up on their 30-minute guarantee. And Haubenschricker says what Domino's found is that without the certainty of the 30-minute guarantee, for customers, ordering pizza became like an emotional roller coaster. Waiting was stressful. Once you order,
23: it's completely out of your control. You're like, what? Where is it? Where is it? I'm hungry. Where is it? You have no idea where it is. Have they lost my order? You know,
22: So Haubentricker and his colleagues cooked up a status page, the Domino's Pizza Tracker, which helped stressed out customers by showing them their very own pizza's little pizza journey, from prep to bake to box to delivery. It was a hit, especially, he says, with moms.
23: Basically, this has gotten my kids off my back. I order the pizza, and then I have my kids sit in front of the computer watching the little flashing lights.
22: Yeah.
23: And the kids would turn around and go, "Mom, Mom, Mom, it's in the oven." You know, "Hey, Mom, Mom, Mom, it's being prepared. You got to get ready. It's out for delivery."
22: Pretty soon, pizza tracker-like trackers started popping up everywhere. In your Uber app or from your car mechanic while you wait. Shuya Gong is a designer who consulted for many Fortune 500 companies and spread the pizza tracker gospel. She says pizza trackers became sort of a shorthand for her. She'd be in a meeting helping a company design an app or website, and if the company's customers had to wait at all, she'd turn to her colleagues and say, "Oh, easy.
0: They need the pizza tracker."
22: But then, over time, something weird started happening. The trackers started getting less truthful. Gong has an example. Banks and fintech companies would come to her with kind of the opposite problem from Domino's. Their customers were freaked out at just how fast digital transactions were happening as compared to the old analog ways of moving money. So Gong would recommend slowing their tracker down.
0: And instead of giving you a real-time reflection, we might actually give it a little bit of a buffer and make you wait.
22: This was weirdly less stressful. This is the thing about pizza trackers. They're ubiquitous because we love them. And companies know we love them so much that they've started to embellish them. So think about that next time you see a status update page. It might be the update the company thinks you want. Nick Fountain, NPR News.
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5: And you're doing that on KRCC. How interesting was that story about the pizza tracker, the delivery tracker, being the impetus for changes in the way in which we wait? You know, I love them too. I love these trackers, but I will say I am also a very good waiter. And when I say that, I mean I wait well. I am not a good server. I do not serve people well. I'm not a good waiter, waitress. But I wait well and don't actually look at my phone all too often. And if I am, it's probably work-related. In his 4:58, Rhianna Giddens is coming up next, a conversation with her about her new album, Hope is a Thing with Wings, which, for those of you versed in poetry, that is a reference to an Emily Dickinson poem. 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
20: 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I'm Juana Summers.
24: And I'm Scott Detrow. Rhianna Giddens has a new album out today. She has won just about every honor you can win in music. She's collaborated with artists like Paul Simon, Yo-Yo Ma, and Beyoncé. For her latest project, called Hope is the Thing with Feathers, Giddens went with big emotions.
3: Well, I think it's time for big emotions, don't you?
6: I think so.
3: That's the thing about folk music. You know, it's always there for our big emotions. And I'm feeling that kind of more than ever these days.
24: One of those feelings is empathy, like how the song you're hearing now. It's called Wish in Vain.
7: I wish I were the evening star.
24: When I caught up with Giddens, she told me the song is about refugees.
3: They're at the mercy of these huge forces of, you know, capitalism and that are destroying so many environments and fighting between nation states and all of this stuff. And at the heart of it are people who really don't have a lot of power in these situations. So
8: yeah.
3: That's where my sympathy always lies with the folks that don't have the power.
8: And on the other end of the spectrum, I really enjoyed Carolina Rain.

0: that's just kind of a more straightforward song about longing, you know, song about reminiscing and remembering and missing.
1: Well, remembering, but also, you know, realizing I'm entering, you know, I'm going through menopause. I'm almost 50 years old, and I'm entering in that stage of life where you're like, what do you actually want?
0: Yeah.
1: You know, we're told what to want. A lot of times it's money and success and climbing up the ladder. And you get to a certain age and you realize a lot of that stuff is hollow. If we don't have human connection, if we don't have love, you know, for people, like, what do we have? Let's go down to Mevin Town, where the flatland. I think that's really the heart of that is at the end of it. It's like, I don't care about any of that stuff as long as I have you, you know, as long as I have human connection. And these days, human connection is almost in short supply. I mean, we're ever more increasingly isolated and lonely. And, you know, the technology that is bringing us so many things is also, you know, dividing us more than ever as well. So, you know, really thinking about what's at the heart of the human experience.
0: Yeah, I think about that when how startled people are when you call them on the phone. You know, it's just like we are out of practice at doing things like that.
1: Yeah, what is a voice? What? How does that go?
0: Can you tell me about the song Freight Train?

0: Elizabeth Cotton, guitar player and musician from North Carolina. She was discovered by the Seegers, and very luckily for us, you know, given a guitar and said, like, go play. And Freight Train is the one that, you know, most people know of her work, Libba Cotton. And it is such a beautiful song. It's one I stayed away from for a long time because it's so well known and it's so kind of done. And I wanted to make sure I was in a good place. You know, there's a lot of talk about, I won't say the elephant in the room right now with the music industry, but I'm kind of really leaning into the other direction, which is, you know, the realness of the lineage that I come from, the musical lineage of North Carolina, you know, really leaning into that and going, you know, like I said, sometimes it's a voice and a guitar is all you need.
1: There's a few elephants in the room.
0: Yeah, they're fun.
1: Do you want to talk about that? I feel like you've hinted at it a few times. Do you want to, I mean, I assume you have a lot of thoughts about what's going on right now with AI.
0: It's such a big, and it's generative AI where we're making, you know, works of art with AI that's scraped, you know, living artists' work and dead artists' work. That definitely feels like an attack to me because art is there, should be there to make. The process is the point, you know. Whether you're making a CD or whether you're writing a book, the process is the point, and the way that you engage with humanity when you make a piece of art, whether you're a professional artist or not, I think it's also been sucked out of our daily lives.
1: Have you changed in any way how you write, how you play music, how you do anything in your daily life as you think about this concern?
0: I have. It's really interesting. I have just leaned in the opposite direction. But I did that with the record I made 2 years ago with Justin Robinson. I mean, I was like headed upstream, you know, I was like, let's make this outside with the locusts. Like, you know, that's un-AI-able, I hope. You know what I mean? I'm writing with a fountain pen. I'm writing in my notebooks. I'm not because I'm trying to hide stuff, but because I'm just like, I want to remind myself of what it is to be connected with a tactile sense. And I don't know. I'm just trying to lean in the opposite direction, lean in the real. But I have a privilege to be able to do that.
1: Yeah. I think also leaning in the other direction, one of the songs that caught our ear was an Appalachian folk song called Cluck Old Hen.
2: Cluck old hen, cluck and squaw, ain't laid an egg since late last fall. Cluck old hen, cluck and sing, ain't laid an egg since late last spring.
1: This was fun because it starts traditionally and then the tempo changes and then it just becomes like a jam session.
0: Mm-hmm.
1: And it sounds just like everyone was having so much fun. When you're going back to an older song, a classical song or somebody else's music, how do you think about, I'm going to do it the first way, then I'm going to put my own spin on it? Like, how has that balance change over time or song to song for you? And how did you think about it in particular with Cluck Old Hen?
0: Well, I mean, this is a great opportunity to talk about interpretations versus covers, right?
1: Yeah.
0: So in traditional music, it's all interpretation because the tune itself is just the bones. And it's been around forever, and it changes slowly with each generation of hands that touch that tune. It changes a little bit. You know, so you have different variations of one tune can change from region to region and era to era. And so a tune like Cluck Old Hen is the same way. And so you just, you know, you let it sit in your body and then you just, it comes out like it wants to come out. And so this is part of this music, is you just sit down and you jam. You sit down and you play with your friends. And these are people that I've been making music with for a long time. And so we have a shared vocabulary, which you can't, you know, you don't always have. But for us, like, we know how it goes. And so that we could loosen up and we recorded it all at once. I don't know. I loved being able to represent that tradition, the old time tradition, alongside, you know, everything else, you know, that's on there.
1: That is singer Rhiannon Giddens. Her new album, Hope Is the Thing with Feathers, is out now. Thank you so much for talking to us.
0: Thanks for having me.

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3: 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It does look like it's spitting just a little bit in downtown Colorado Springs, but I have not been up to check out the window. You may be seeing rain where you are, though. Temperatures in the 70s and 80s throughout the region, 60s for the higher elevations. Overnight, lows in the 40s and 50s. Colorado Springs right now, 70 degrees at the airport. Steel City of Pueblo, 88, and Salida, 74. Headline news is next. It's 5 o'clock.
4: President Trump says he's banning some news outlets from the White House over what he claims is unfavorable coverage.
5: It's the administration's latest test of First Amendment protections for the press.
4: It's Friday, September 18th, and this is All Things Considered from NPR News. I'm Juana Summers.
5: And I'm Mary Louise Kelly. The U.S. war with Iran set off a sharp jump in energy prices with no turnaround in sight.
4: How might that impact you?
6: Things are very tight, not just in the U.S., but globally. And, you know, it all comes back to we're just short of refining capacity.
5: Also, the Justice Department is giving some ex-felons the chance to get their gun ownership rights back.
4: And the story of a library return more than 100 years overdue.
7: He said, I think that I have something to return to you that is the oldest thing you may have ever received back to the library.
5: First, the news.
8: Live from NPR News in Washington, I'm Ryland Barton. President Trump says the U.S., Denmark, and Greenland have entered into an agreement giving the U.S., quote, permanent control over Greenland's security. NPR's Emily Fang reports it comes after months of Trump's threats to take over Greenland entirely.
9: In a post on social media, Trump says this agreement is perpetual and will allow the U.S. veto power over proposed sensitive investments in Greenland. It would also forbid U.S. adversaries from setting up military presence in the territory. He describes the agreement as giving the U.S., quote, complete ability to do what is necessary in Greenland in the name of security. Trump has said before that Greenland's strategic spot in the Arctic and abundant critical mineral deposits means the U.S. should annex Greenland. That sparked intense criticism from Denmark, which Greenland is a part of. Emily Fang, NPR News, The White House.
8: The Pentagon unveiled guidance for mandatory testosterone testing for male service members aged 30 and older today. It leaves out women for now and faces questions from medical experts. Defense Secretary Pete Hegseth said in July that screening troops for testosterone deficiency was necessary to allow them to operate at their absolute best. Vice President J.D. Vance stopped in Iowa today to seek support from rural voters and farmers.
10: This election is a referendum on common sense versus pure, unadulterated crazy.
8: Iowa Public Radio's Grant Gerlach reports.
11: High fuel and fertilizer prices are challenging for farmers heading into harvest and election season. At a rally in Council Bluffs, Vance said the Trump administration needs to keep working on making farming more affordable, but he claims their trade strategy is paying off.
10: Markets that were closed to our beef and dairy for decades are taking Iowa beef and dairy today. And China has committed to buying $17 billion from our farmers just this year.
11: Vance voiced support for Iowa Republicans in tight midterm races. That includes Senate candidate Ashley Hinson, who was not at the rally. The Trump ally is in a toss-up race against Democrat Josh Turek. For NPR News, I'm Grant Gerlach.
8: Virginia has the highest concentration of data centers in the world. VPM News' Jad Khalil reports that the governor is announcing more regulations.
0: Among the immediate actions that Governor Abigail Spanberger took were banning the state from entering into non-disclosure agreements regarding proposed data center development and telling regulators to start making new rules on things like zoning, environmental protections, and energy. The regulations take time to be reviewed and written, and many of the policy goals that Spanberger laid out would need to be approved by the legislature. Spanberger said the state needed a plan to address electric bills, water use, and air quality.
12: These impacts are not hypothetical or far off into the future. Virginians are feeling them right now, day in and day out, which is why the need for action is urgent.
0: Spanberger stopped short of a moratorium on data centers, an action one Northern Virginia county took this week. For NPR News, I'm Jad Khalil in Richmond.
8: This is NPR News.
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3: It's 5:04. This is KRCC News. I'm Andrea Chalfin in Colorado Springs. Two bats in Pueblo County have tested positive for rabies. The county health department says the bats were found in separate locations and in unrelated incidents. Rabies is fatal without medical treatment. Officials remind people to stay away from wildlife and vaccinate pets. Bat bites can be hard to detect. If a bat is found in your home or around your pets, contact health officials. A decision on the first artificial intelligence data center in Colorado Springs, known as Project Taurus, is postponed. KRCC's Brianna Heaney has more.
14: City Council will reconsider the data center's place in the community on April 13th, notably 1 week after municipal elections. Councilor Roland Rainey proposed the delay.
15: It's abundantly clear to me that we're not ready.
14: Councilors struggle to get straight answers on sound and enforcement provisions. A proposal to change the hearing date to before the election failed. Three people were arrested during the meeting due to disruptions. Brianna Heaney, KRCC News.
3: There are fewer international students across the University of Colorado system this year. First CPR Ray Solomon reports on the numbers.
16: Total enrollment in the CU system has dropped by more than 900 students over the last year. The Colorado Springs campus lost nearly 500 students. That was the biggest decline in the system. Chad Martirano is chief financial officer of the CU system. He says fewer international students accounts for two-thirds of the enrollment decline, driven by changing federal visa policies and travel restrictions.
17: We're seeing it across the board. It's the whole national environment in terms of international students, and CU's not immune to that.
16: According to national data, Colorado lost nearly 10% of its international students over the last year.
3: That is Ray Solomon reporting. You're listening to KRCC News. I'm Andrea Chalfin in Colorado Springs. It is 5:06. All Things Considered continues.
5: It's All Things Considered from NPR News. I'm Mary Louise Kelly.
4: And I'm Juana Summers. President Trump says he is banning three news outlets from the White House. They are CNN, Politico, and MS Now, which used to be MSNBC. A reporter for Bloomberg News asked Trump about it at a press conference this afternoon.
18: Are you trying to intimidate the press from doing its job?
19: No. I dislike dishonest press, like you. I think you're terrible.
4: Now, this latest threat is an escalation of a long-running war Trump has waged on the media. It's a war that's already seen press access to the White House, the Pentagon, as well as official events scaled back. NPR media correspondent David Folkenflik is with us now. Hi there.
20: Hey, Juana.
4: David, tell us how we got here. What led Trump to threaten to ban CNN, MS Now, and Politico?
20: Well, it's a fair question. I mean, we first learned about it when he posted on Truth Social that he was saying effective immediately he was going to ban them. He went on a little bit of a tirade and said media outlets shouldn't be able to constantly write or report fiction and lies when they're covering the president of the United States. And then he also addressed it a little bit more. We heard a moment in your intro from him. But here's another moment where he was saying why he took this action in a back and forth with reporters at the White House this afternoon.
19: They purposely write negative news, and they do that because they want to try and diminish the Republicans and a Republican administration.
20: He also said that it was, you know, sort of a frustration that had built up over the last 2 years as opposed to any specific story. But it's worth noting what stories are in the news lately. You know, there's an unpopular war going on in the Middle East initiated by the president. There are elections coming up in which a lot of candidates who have embraced him strongly appear to be dragged down by him in the polls. There are a question of the economy and how that's going. And of course, there are all these headlines about his efforts to essentially take over and commandeer the John F. Kennedy Center for the Performing Arts, perhaps demolish it if he doesn't get his name on it. So there's a lot of news he doesn't like right now. Hard to pick one.
1: Okay, David, have we heard anything from the three news outlets that the president is targeting here? Have they responded?
20: So I have actually spoken to two out of the three, haven't yet reached Politico, but CNN put out a statement today saying that they would stand by their White House team, their fair and accurate reporting. They say there's a right under the Constitution to do that reporting without hindrance or interference from the government. And they said it would be an illegal assault on that fundamental constitutionally protected right should the ban that President Trump announced go ahead. Mm-hmm. I also spoke to Theodore Boutros. He's one of the leading First Amendment lawyers in the country. He told me it was clearly on its face unconstitutional and that he has been hired by CNN already. It's worth noting, of course, this hasn't taken effect yet. CNN and MS Now and presumably Politico's reporters are still in place. MS Now declined to comment because I think it sounds to me as though they're hanging back and waiting to see how this plays out.
1: Yeah. Now, here's a question. Can the president even actually do this? Is this legal?
20: Well, on its face, you'd think not. Not only not legal, but not constitutional, as CNN asserts. And that's because the president is blaring to the world that he's doing it because he doesn't like the coverage from these networks. And I'll tell you, or in these outlets, you know, there's something called viewpoint discrimination. The federal government is not allowed to discriminate against people or news outlets because it doesn't like how they express themselves or what coverage they offer. Now, the press has won some rounds on this. NPR won a round on this against the president over an executive order, CNN, the New York Times over the efforts to push out reporters from the Pentagon on similar grounds. And CNN itself won in the Trump's first term with former reporter Jim Acosta. But the details matter here. And as the president himself said to reporters today, kind of depends on what judge you get if this goes to court.
1: Okay, so even given all of that, though, just like in a practical sense here, hasn't Trump been fairly successful in restricting press access despite those victories?
20: I think the president has had some success in doing that, but what he's been able to do is to roar at the press. Yes, there has been limitations put on coverage at the Defense Department, but the press is fighting back and may win some of that back. What he's trying to do is ward off more aggressive accountability journalism. I think you've seen a lot of journalism, even when the president has been trying to intimidate journalists. Mm-hmm. And what he's doing is, on its face, would appear to be, I want to say once more, not only illegal, but unconstitutional.
1: NPR's David Folkenflik, thanks.
20: You bet.
5: All right, to some other news that the president may not like. The ripple effects of the U.S. war with Iran, which are being felt thousands of miles away, like in Pennsylvania cornfields and New England homes and cramped airplanes across the country. The war has triggered a sharp jump in energy prices, and after more than 6 months, there's no sign of a turnaround. NPR's Scott Horsley is on that story. Hey, Scott.
21: Hi, Mary Louise.
5: Start with diesel prices. They hit another record high today. How is that playing out?
21: Yeah, diesel's jumped almost a dollar a gallon just in the last month. Prices are up more than 70% since the war started. And the timing of this recent spike is really bad for U.S. farmers who are trying to get their crops in this fall. Rick Tellez is about 2 weeks away from starting his corn and soybean harvest in Volant, Pennsylvania. And with diesel selling for more than $6 a gallon, he's worried about his fuel bill.
22: My equipment's not that big, but some of the equipment I have will burn 100 to 150 gallons of fuel in a day. You know, it's a cost that a farmer can't pass on.
21: Farmers don't get to set their prices. They get whatever the market dictates. And even though crop prices are up a bit this year, Tellez says between the high cost of fuel and fertilizer, he'll be lucky to just break even. For the year ending in June, farm bankruptcies were up about 19%.
5: Beyond farmers, who else are these high prices hurting?
21: Well, the fallout's really widespread, but one group that's particularly vulnerable is people in New England who rely on heating oil to stay warm in the wintertime. Heating oil is a close cousin to diesel fuel, and its price has also soared. Bob Hart is a retiree who lives in Lee, New Hampshire. He ordinarily tries to fill his oil tank in the summertime when the price typically goes down, but that didn't happen this year, and now Hart's wondering how long he can hold out.
2: We're in for some cooler weather this week with maybe lows in the nighttime in the 40s. But they've already had a couple of frosts up north. Luckily, I have some oil left over from last winter, but I'll try and hold off firing up my furnace until it gets too cold inside.
21: Oil companies usually require customers to buy at least 100 gallons of heating oil at a time, and you know, some families are going to struggle to come up with that much cash.
5: Any relief in sight? Any sign prices may come down soon?
21: Unfortunately, most forecasters don't see a lot of relief on the horizon. And, you know, it's not just the spike in crude oil prices that's causing this pain. The cost of refining that crude into products like gasoline and diesel has also soared. Aaron Brady is with S&P Global Energy. He says even if the Strait of Hormuz were to completely reopen to tanker traffic, which does not look likely, we could still be looking at much higher energy bills well into next year.
6: Things are very tight, not just in the U.S., but globally. And, you know, it all comes back to we're just short of refining capacity. Some of that has to do with the war in Ukraine. Some of it has to do with the war in Iran. You've got damaged refineries and, you know, you've got long equipment lead times to repair these things. And you've got depleted inventory levels. That's going to take a while to repair.
21: The risk of persistently high energy prices is one reason the Federal Reserve opted to raise interest rates earlier this week. The central bank's on the lookout for signs that higher energy costs might drive up other prices. You see that, for example, with the cost of airfares. They're up more than 23% from a year ago, and that's largely because of costly jet fuel.
5: Scott, is any of this, all of this, is it forcing folks to cut back on spending?
21: You would think so, but so far, there's not much evidence of that. Consumer spending, which is the lifeblood of the economy, remains pretty resilient. Earlier this week, we got a report on retail sales for August, and there was no sign of belt tightening. Even though people had to pay more at the gas station last month, they kept right on spending at restaurants and sporting goods stores and, you know, buying stuff on the internet.
5: It's NPR's Scott Horsley. Thanks, Scott.
21: You're welcome.
4: A felony conviction usually means losing rights, like voting or serving on a jury or owning a gun. But for the first time in decades, the Justice Department is giving ex-felons a chance to get at least one of those rights back. It's gun ownership. NPR's Jacqueline Diaz has more.
7: Getting your federal gun rights back after a felony conviction is really difficult. The Justice Department is looking to change that with a pardon program gun rights groups are celebrating. Adam Kraut is the executive director of the Second Amendment Foundation.
23: We're ecstatic that for the first time since 1992, federal firearms relief determinations will be available to nonviolent offenders.
7: This idea isn't new. It's a revival of a program run by the Bureau of Alcohol, Tobacco, Firearms, and Explosives. Congress shut that program down in the early 90s. This time, the DOJ's Pardon Office is in charge. It says up to 25 million Americans could apply. Applicants have to provide details of their crime and conviction, character references, and fingerprints. Violent offenders convicted of, say, rape or kidnapping won't be eligible. Liz Oyer, a former DOJ pardon attorney under President Biden, questions if this office is the best place for the program.
24: ATF has been considered the agency that has the expertise that would be relevant to vet these types of requests. And the Office of the Pardon Attorney does not have the same resources or expertise in examining requests for firearm rights reinstatement.
7: She is worried about whether this office can handle the rigorous vetting necessary. There's already a debate over how safe it actually is for ex-felons to get their guns back. That same concern helped tank the ATF program. The Violence Policy Center, which advocates for gun control, analyzed ATF data from 1985 through 1992. They found 69 convicted felons were rearrested for crimes that included kidnapping, child molestation, and drug trafficking. That is out of the more than 2,000 who had their rights restored. New York University law professor Rachel Barco says that's a low percentage. She says the DOJ seems to mandate a high bar for applicants.
25: So presumably, if they do a good job in screening the materials that people submit and they stick to the criteria that they've announced, I would expect this recidivism rate to be quite low.
7: The DOJ acknowledges this will all be a heavy lift. It's asked Congress for more money to hire additional staff. Applications open next week. Jacqueline Diaz, NPR News.

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1: I'm Rebecca Boyle, and this is KRCC's Lunar Module. Colorado is 380 miles across from east to west. You could fit about 265,000 Colorados between here and the sun. Light takes about 8 minutes to cross that distance. Voyager 2 is almost one light day away. A light year is the distance light travels in that amount of time, which is 5.88 trillion miles. The largest galaxy ever measured is 1.7 million light years across. That's more than 17 Milky Ways lined up in a row. These numbers are ridiculous, but this galaxy, called IC1101, is still growing. It has tail-like features on its edges, which are the result of the galaxy absorbing other material. Over cosmic time, our one galaxy will also merge with others, but there's no telling if it will ever get that big.
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3: It is 519. 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You're listening to All Things Considered on KRCC, and I'm glad you are. I'm Andrea Chalfin sitting in for Mike Purcell on this Friday afternoon. That's right, I said Friday. Temperatures throughout the region, mostly in the 70s and 80s, some 60s in the higher elevations. For example, Woodland Park sitting at about 69 degrees. Trinidad, 81 at last check. Overnight lows will be in the 50s, 40s for other folks. 50s, 40s, and 50s. That sounds about right. All Things Considered continues on KRCC.
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6: 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I'm Juana Summers.
0: And I'm Mary Louise Kelly. Beginning today and through the weekend, Russians head to the polls to choose lawmakers for their parliament. This is Russia's first nationwide parliamentary race since launching its full-scale invasion in Ukraine more than 4.5 years ago. But don't expect the war to be up for debate in this election. From Moscow, NPR's Charles Maines has our story.
7: Here was the scene in central Moscow last month. A group of several hundred people had gathered outside Russia's Supreme Court, most of them young and clearly nervous, and the scores of police watching.
8: I'm a Christian, and I think that there shouldn't be any war going on, like, anywhere.
7: Risha is a recent high school graduate who requested we only use his first name out of fear of government reprisals over his opposition to the invasion of Ukraine, which brings us back to the courthouse and why he was here.
8: Today, we are here to support Yabloko and people who are right there in court.
7: At issue, a hearing to decide whether or not Yabloko, the lone registered party in Russia calling for an end to the war in Ukraine, would be allowed to run in parliamentary elections. Risha was holding out for a miracle.
8: We have a saying in Russian that hope dies the last.
7: Only on that day, for Risha and others here, it did. Court justices stripped Yabloko from the ballot on an unexpected technicality. The party violated American copyright law. Yabloko's leader, Nikolai Rybakov, later told journalists the ruling was a farce that denied Russians a choice many desperately want.
9: In essence, Yabloko was banned from the elections because we stand for peace and freedom, and those who banned us stand for the exact opposite.
7: Alexander Kinov, an independent political analyst based in Moscow, says it's not so much Yabloko the government fears, as much as anything that could serve as a catalyst for opposition to the war. He points to a web of new laws and other penalties, like being labeled a foreign agent, that have been used to imprison or disqualify critical voices across the political spectrum.
10: Over these last few years, they've come up with all sorts of ways to remove candidates from a race at any moment.
7: And then there's Russia's opposition in exile.
11: Привет.
7: Its best known member, Yulia Navalnaya, heard here, has taken on the anti-war work of her husband, the late opposition leader Alexei Navalny, after his death in a remote Russian prison more than 2 years ago. Yet even now, the mere mention of Navalny's name or appearance of his image risks violating strict anti-extremism laws inside Russia. In this constrained political environment, 10 other parties technically remain in the race, but Kinev says the rules are understood. They can talk about issues, just not the ones that matter most.
12: Talking about foreign policy is forbidden. Disagreeing with the situation in Ukraine is forbidden. Criticism of the government is forbidden.
7: Campaign moments that capture the dynamic have gone viral on social media. Like televised debates where none of the candidates have shown up, or when they do, they stick to the safest of scripts. Support for the family begins with support for the child, declares this candidate. Is that all? Asked the moderator. The answer was yes. So they just stood there, waiting for his allotted time to end.
13: Президент Российской Федерации Владимир Владимирович Путин.
7: Into this void enter President Vladimir Putin.
14: Ваш выбор и воля вновь покажут, что
7: the Kremlin leader has thrown his support to his longtime ruling United Russia bloc, while insisting in a nationwide address this week the election would prove the country is united behind the war effort. That includes in the occupied parts of Ukraine, where state television has shown Russian soldiers overseeing the vote for the first time since Moscow claimed to annex the territories, and with the emergence of war veterans on party candidate lists, part of what Putin calls a new elite shaping the future of Russian politics. Yet such moves do little to address growing public anxieties over a host of issues tied to the war, including Ukrainian drone strikes on civilian infrastructure and state restrictions on the internet that have frustrated the lives of millions, says the analyst Kinev.
12: People don't understand when this war will end. They want an answer to the question, when will life be normal again?
7: Also hovering over the vote, fears a new wave of mobilization could soon force hundreds of thousands more Russians into the conflict. Putin has dismissed the rumors as nonsense and a disinformation campaign, aware analysts say the last draft he announced in 2022 was deeply unpopular. Yet Alexei Tabalov of School of the Conscript, an independent organization that defends the interests of soldiers, says mobilization is happening just on the sly, with forced contract signings increasingly common.
15: No one will pronounce the word mobilization out loud, but it's clear that Putin needs more men.
7: It's yet another sign that the war in Ukraine will grind on long past election day, says Tabalov, with anti-war critics banned from participation, and Russia's army quietly refueling its ranks to fight on as long as the Kremlin deems necessary. Charles Maines, NPR News, Moscow.
6: Many of us know what it's like to check something out from the library and then forget all about it until it's overdue, maybe by a week, maybe by a month.
0: Well, a magazine from 1894 was just returned to the Concord Public Library in New Hampshire, about 132 years overdue. Archivist Jennifer Needham handled the return.
16: Every day on a

0: Kansas, but it was a pleasant surprise.
1: Earlier this month, Concord Public Library announced a freeze on all overdue fines for 1 year through September 2027. Not long after that, a man named John Hansen walked in.
0: He said, "I think that I have something to return to you that is the oldest thing you may have ever received back to the library."
2: It turned out to be an issue of the Century Illustrated Monthly magazine, published in September 1894. Needham says Hansen did not know where the magazine had come from, didn't know who originally borrowed it, but it did have a Concord Public Library book plate right there, along with this inscription.
0: And it outlines, in capital letters, "may be kept for 1 week." So obviously they didn't follow those directions.
2: If there was going to be an overdue fine, Needham calculates at 25 cents a day, that would add up to more than $12,000.
1: Needham says it's pretty cool to have this piece of what she calls library history in her hands.
0: First, it documents a magazine title that the Concord Public Library circulated during the late 19th century. And then it also documents what people were reading at the time.
1: This magazine, it looks nothing like anything you'd see on newsstands today. For one thing, it's over 200 pages long with a marbled hardcover.
2: It's full of essays and poems and illustrations and, of course, lots of advertisements for tobacco products, chewing gum, even a bathtub.
0: Your first bath in a porcelain-lined tub will be a revelation.
1: Overall, Needham says the magazine's in really good shape for its age. Well, except for one thing.
0: The illustration of Abraham Lincoln has been cut out. And that's the only thing that's been cut out in this whole magazine. So I just think that's super interesting.
2: Now, this gem will not go back into circulation, but Needham says she will eventually put it on display in the Concord Library once some of the attention dies down a little.
1: And for those of you with overdue library books squirreled away at home, she has this message.
0: Just return it. Don't be afraid of libraries. Or librarians, for that matter.

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1: Rising pop star Adele makes music that is blunt, direct, and confident. Traits she credits to her Slovak heritage.
2: As an Eastern European woman, I think we're a little feisty. Yeah, no, I'm not being cocky, I
1: just worked my whole life. Join me, Alyssa Nadworny, to hear Adele talk about her debut album, Prima, on All Things Considered from NPR News.

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0: 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I'm Juana Summers.
1: And I'm Mary Louise Kelly. The stabbing of a sick truck driver in Wyoming has stoked fear across the greater South Asian community.
0: We hear from the driver who spoke from his hospital room.
2: I see somebody can run to me and just punch on my backside, on the neck.
1: First News.
3: Live from NPR News in Culver City, California, I'm Dwayne Brown. President Trump faced a run of institutional pushback this week. A federal judge blocked the Kennedy Center from putting his name back on the building, and the Supreme Court stopped his attempt to restrict mail-in voting. There were other challenges, as NPR's Danielle Kurtzleben reports.
4: Trump was frustrated when the Federal Reserve raised interest rates after months of the president aggressively and publicly pushing to get them lower. Also, Florida Republican Congresswoman Maria Elvira Salazar released an ad criticizing Trump's immigration policy, and seven congressional Republicans voted to end the Iran war. On top of that, his approval rating remains below 40% in most polls. It's all additional data for the question of what limits institutions are willing to put on him. It's also a glimpse of a Trump presidency when he has more significant checks on his power. Depending on how midterms shake out, he may soon have a Congress that's more willing to push back. Danielle Kurtzleben, NPR News.
3: A big surge in measles cases in Pennsylvania.

0: Pennsylvania this year now tops 730 with 4 deaths related to the disease. Measles was eliminated 26 years ago, but cases are rising again due to lower vaccination rates for children. The views on vaccines seem to differ between Health Secretary Robert F. Kennedy Jr. and Surgeon General nominee Dr. Nicole Safer. Stephanie Armour is with our partner, KFF Health News.
1: She is a radiologist, and from many of the people who watched the Senate hearing, she came across quite well. People feel like this is a nomination that's quite likely to go forward. She did make some comments that at first blush seemed to be pretty strong in opposition to some of what the HHS secretary has been saying, but she did stop short of saying that there should be a universal Hep B vaccine recommendation. So,
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2: It's 5:32. This is KRCC News. I'm Andrea Chalfin in Colorado Springs. A state lawmaker has been stripped of most committees and asked to write a formal apology after a panel determined she violated legislative workplace policies. CPR's Spencer Berkland has more.
3: Republican Representative Brandi Bradley says the House Workplace Harassment Committee recommended removing her from all but one of the committees she was assigned after reviewing complaints against her this week. She's running for re-election in Douglas County and has served 4 years at the Capitol. Bradley claims she will also not be assigned a legislative aide and has to apologize for sharing comments deemed harassing. Bradley is now suing the committee, made up of fellow lawmakers. She said she wasn't afforded due process and that the complaints against her were in retaliation for filing her own complaint against a different colleague.
2: Benza Berkland reporting. More Colorado students are missing school in recent years. CPR's John Daly tells us about a push to address that.
4: A chronically absent student misses more than 1 in 10 school days. Kaiser Permanente is investing $5 million over 3 years to help schools track why students miss school, plus connect them with health providers in the community. Pediatrician Denise Kolos says a number of factors are thought to be behind the trend.
5: Whether it's uncontrolled asthma or lack of safe and stable housing, nutrition, transportation.
4: The latest numbers show 28% of Colorado kids are chronically absent. That's up 9% from a decade ago.
2: John Daly reporting. Olympians and Paralympians headline this year's Pikes Peak Marathon and Ascent. Racers climb 7,800 feet from Manitou Springs to the Pikes Peak Summit in the two-day-two-race event. The ascent finishes at the summit while the marathon sends runners back down the mountain. Winter Olympians Ann Gibson and Cam Smith and Paralympic bronze medalist Melissa Stockwell will participate in the run. The Pikes Peak Ascent starts at 7 a.m. tomorrow. The Pikes Peak Marathon begins the same time on Sunday. 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I'm Andrea Chalfin in Colorado Springs. It is 5:34. 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
7: From NPR News, this is All Things Considered. I'm Mary Louise Kelly.
8: And I'm Juana Summers. Conversations about the potential dangers of AI hit a fever pitch this week in Congress. Then the House skipped town on Wednesday and headed back home to the campaign trail. That means unless they change the schedule, nothing will happen on AI regulation until at least after the midterm election. So where does that leave us? NPR congressional reporter Eric McDaniel is here to help us understand. Hi there.
9: Hi, Juana.
8: So, Eric, I mean, this week there has been just, frankly, some seriously scary talk about the power of AI. Why didn't the House act on AI regulation before leaving town?
9: I mean, but by the time all of that was coming down, we knew they just had 3 or 4 days left. And in part, Republicans decided they needed to get home ASAP PDQ in order to campaign. They're at real risk of losing control of the House. Also, there were some thorny votes they seemed to really not want to take, including an impeachment effort targeting Secretary of Defense Pete Hegseth that was introduced by Kentucky Republican Thomas Massey, a perpetual thorn in the side of the administration. But it also isn't like Congress being slow is an AI-specific issue. We've reached a kind of partisan maximalism where none of the incentives are aligned for cooperation. They haven't even passed regular appropriations bills to fund the federal government in anything close to a regular manner since, like, the 2019 fiscal year.
8: Do you think that part of this is that lawmakers, like, well, frankly, a lot of us, don't understand enough about the technology to make the rules?
9: Generally, I'd say people don't think of Congress's job as needing to understand things at the highest real expert level, right? Their job is to set up the infrastructure for experts to act, to decide what the goalposts are, say that models should not produce outcomes that are dangerous for children in these ways, or models can't be used to do this kind of fraud. You don't hear anyone making the case, for instance, that we can't regulate nuclear bombs without Speaker of the House Mike Johnson knowing how to build a bomb, or Chuck Schumer needing to understand pharmacology in order to regulate prescription medicines. Lawmakers need to know what smart policymaking looks like, right? They need to know which academics and industry experts they should listen to and trust and go from there. That's what lawmaking is.
8: Okay, so if they can't pass anything this year, are they just going to be starting from scratch with a new Congress next year?
9: No, there are so many ideas knocking around. In fact, there was a bipartisan task force in the last Congress. So 2 years ago, there's a bipartisan framework that was proposed this Congress. There's a domestic Democratic task force, sorry, that the House is working on. So many ideas floating around about the substance of regulation. But one big thing they have to figure out first is what the shape of the rules look like.
8: Right, because, I mean, there are these competing philosophies at play about how to think about regulation. So, I mean, what does that debate even look like right now?
9: Well, for one, who's the boss, right? Is it the federal government or the states? Should we have federal rules and ban states from making their own? Should we leave it exclusively up to the states? Should states be able to go further than federal laws? So that's the start. And the second thing is, what does a regulator look like? Is it an outside group of AI companies like the Motion Picture Association does for the film industry that comes up with voluntary standards? Is it a government body like the Securities and Exchange Commission? Or is it something that's kind of half in, half out, more like FINRA for all the finance nerds out there that can refer violations to the government?
8: Last thing, Eric, how is all of this playing out on the campaign trail?
9: You know, when I talk to candidates, I ask a kind of stock question, like, is there anything that I forgot to bring up that you think is important to talk about? And they've all hopped right to data centers. They're these kind of amazing literary objects, right? Because they're real structures and real communities with real trade-offs. But they're also this vessel to hold the worries that I imagine many of us have about AI. Is it going to present a new age of safety threats? Is it going to mean my job is no longer meaningful, that there's no place for my kids in the workforce? Am I going to get smushed by a self-driving car? So in the same way that we saw the offshoring of American manufacturing jobs drive an anti-immigrant political shift, I imagine we're about to find out together where society places its frustrations with AI and the economic revolution that it brings.
8: NPR's Eric McDaniel, thanks as always.
9: Thank you.
7: If you've been following the legal battle surrounding the Kennedy Center, you know it has dragged on for months. The center's board voted to close the facility. Now President Trump is saying the building could be torn down if his name isn't on it. So what's it actually look like, sound like, feel like right now as everyone waits to see what the next twist may be? Let's put that to NPR's Ava Berger, because she is there outside the Kennedy Center. She's been talking with visitors and residents. Hi there, Ava.
10: Hi, Mary Louise.
7: So where exactly are you? What are you seeing?
10: I am right in front of the Kennedy Center right now, and what I'm seeing is that it's surrounded by barriers, so no one is able to go in and out. And there's actually a large tarp, Mary Louise, that basically blocks most of JFK's name. And I saw DC resident Keith Leonard earlier peering over a barrier. He was trying to get a look at the front doors. He's 42 and has lived in the district almost his whole life. He visited the center as a kid, and he explained it better than I could.
11: This place just used to have a lot of life to it, and now it's just in this sort of stagnant purgatory that is deeply, deeply unsettling.
7: Okay, you're talking to other people. What else are you hearing?
10: Yeah, I've been outside the center for almost the whole day, and people are stopping and taking pictures. I've seen cars slow down. And this is a place that holds a lot of memories for people. Keith Leonard, again, he would come with his grandparents and throughout his childhood.
11: You know, I would come here for school performances, and it was always here, and it was always largely unchanged, and it felt comforting. And now, for the first time in my life, I can't do that, and it's just very, very strange.
10: And I also talked to Fred Schramm. He worked for the government for 40 years. That includes the Department of Homeland Security and the Air Force. He said he's embarrassed by what's happening.
12: In remembrance of JFK. My God, this thing was dedicated to him. And to put somebody else's name on it is sacrilege. I don't know what they're doing and why they're doing it, but I got a feeling it's not a really good reason.
7: Ava, there is an event planned for this evening, some kind of protest. Have you heard anything about that?
10: Yes, and there are people all around me right now. It's a group called Hands Off the Arts, and they're organizing what they call a joyful protest. They actually plan to physically join hands around the center. They said they want to uplift staff and present and former artists who have performed.
13: There's so much angst and sadness in the world right now, and the United States is in such a state of just shock, and we want to use the arts to bring hope, to energize people, to say the people have the power.
10: That's Tara Hooch. She's a DC drag performer and one of the organizers.
13: I think it can be enough to light a fire, to spark an interest, to show people that they can speak up and make a difference in this time when people feel hopeless.
10: And today she's decked out in red, white, and blue. She has sparkly silver high heels that I'm looking at, and she said the Kennedy Center, it's not just important for DC.
13: The Kennedy Center stands for, obviously, the Performing Arts United States, and that's everybody. That's small bands from the Midwest. It's big acts from New York City.
7: I can just picture her, Ava, in those sparkly silver high heels and the red, white, and blue. Did she say how many people she is expecting, how many people she's hoping might turn out tonight?
10: Yeah, and she really does look fabulous out here, Mary Louise. But she said that these gatherings on Fridays usually get about 60 to 100 people. But with all these headlines and the court cases, they're expecting hundreds. And there's a buzz in the air right now. There's a lot more red, white, and blue. There's a lot of signs. Organizers are handing out pins. And I will note there's quite a few security guards around the center right now.
7: That is NPR's Ava Berger in the thick of it outside the Kennedy Center reporting live for us tonight. Thank you, Ava.
10: Thank you, Mary Louise.

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1: This is All Things Considered from KRCC. I'm Andrea Chalfin. Predicting the weather is a complicated thing, and this week we've been trying to make sense of forecasts for this upcoming winter and what they could mean for snow. CPR's Molly Cruz has been talking to weather and climate experts. She shared what she heard with Arlo Perez Esquibel.
2: How is the winter forecast shaping up?
3: Well, do you remember those magic eight balls, Arlo?
2: Yeah.
3: It kind of like that, reply hazy, ask again later, and that's how it goes with El Nino years in Colorado.
2: But this isn't just an El Nino year, it is a super El Nino year.
3: Yeah, that's right, and that kind of means that the southern part of the U.S. is expected to get wetter and cooler weather in the fall and winter. But in Colorado, El Nino's influence is more of a hit or miss kind of thing.
4: I get the perception that people are thinking that the super El Nino is going to, you know, make it a blockbuster winter and there's going to be so much snow and so much water. And that's one possible outcome, but that's far from a guarantee.
3: Rush Shoemaker is Colorado's state climatologist. He said El Nino can't really tell forecasters about how much snow Colorado will get. But if you're looking for a silver lining, Shoemaker did tell me it's hard to imagine things being worse than last year.
4: El Nino years tend to bring us out of drought rather than to put us deeper into drought.
2: Okay, Molly, call me an optimist, but I was one of those people who was in that super El Nino hype train. So let's just say that we do hit the jackpot and we get some blockbuster conditions here. What could that mean for the drought?
3: It probably won't be enough to end it. Colorado's snowpack was record low in some places. Stream flows were reduced to a trickle, and reservoirs have been left completely depleted. Those kinds of deficits are hard to erase, according to Zach Wilson, a hydrologist with the Colorado Snow Survey.
5: Even with like a record-breaking snowpack for this upcoming winter, it's probably not going to be enough to immediately get us out of these drought conditions.
3: He said it could take several years of normal snowfall to refill reservoirs and get our state's water supplies to more typical conditions.
2: So then it sounds like what we said earlier this week, that Coloradans might need to get used to these kind of water restrictions, that still holds true.
3: I think that's right. I listened to a Colorado Water Conservation Board meeting this week, and officials there really drove home the idea that expectations about water are really shifting. Some of that has to do with how historically bad the snowpack situation was this past winter. But it's also about how much warmer it is in Colorado. As climate change drives up temperatures, snowpack melts earlier in the spring. For example, Colorado used to reach peak snowpack in early April. That's when the snow starts melting. But in recent years, it's been more like mid-March. That changes how much water is available and when. These are all things that officials who manage our water supplies are going to have to keep grappling with, regardless of how El Nino turns out in Colorado this winter.
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8: Buckle up. It's time to hit the road with Purplish. 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
1: 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And that is on KRCC, Public Radio for Southern Colorado and Northern New Mexico. How you doing? Boy, we can taste the weekend, can't we? We can just taste it. Well, it's going to be a nice one, even though there's going to be lingering chances of some rain and storms throughout the region. Tonight, we'll see an overnight low in the 40s and 50s. Highs tomorrow, mostly in the 70s and 80s. Some 60s possible in some of the higher elevations. So it's going to be nice. I'm going to enjoy it. I hope you do too. And fall is here, as it were. All Things Considered continues on KRCC.

0: It's All Things Considered from NPR News. I'm Juana Summers.
1: And I'm Mary Louise Kelly. A South Asian truck driver was attacked at a rest stop in Wyoming this week. The attack came just days after the Department of Homeland Security posted an image on social media of a different South Asian truck driver, along with the words self-deport. NPR's Juliana Kemp spoke to the victim about the violent encounter.
2: Singh had been to that rest area in South Wyoming before, without any problems. But when he went there on Sunday, he says a man followed him into the restroom and attacked him.
3: I see somebody can run to me and just punch on my backside, on the neck.
2: Singh spoke to NPR over the phone from his hospital bed and asked to be identified by his last name only due to fear for his safety. He recalled the stranger beating him and then pulling out what he says was a knife and stabbing him repeatedly. The attacker fled shortly after.
3: I got a lot of injuries and I got the blood in my hands and all my body parts.
2: Local law enforcement have since arrested Andrew Chris Bezdak and charged him with attempted first-degree murder. That's according to court documents obtained by NPR. Attempts to reach Bezdak were unsuccessful. While officials have not shared a motive, South Asian community members say they were already on edge before the attack. 4 days earlier, the Department of Homeland Security posted an image on social media of a sick man with the words, "Get off our roads, you don't know how to drive, Mr. Singh." The post was deleted the next day. But an attorney supporting the Wyoming victim says it's difficult to separate the attack from the DHS post. Jasjeet Singh works for the Jakara Movement, an organization based in California that serves the Punjabi Sikh community.
4: Creating a sense of hate or distrust against a single community is going to have consequences that end up playing out in the way that's played out here, in my opinion.
2: DHS told NPR that any attempt to blame the agency for an unrelated attack was reckless and false. The agency also said the social media post was about a truck driver who was accused of causing a crash that killed 3 people in Florida last year. The crash has been linked to a surge in anti-South Asian rhetoric, according to the group Stop API Hate.
5: Using one incident or 2 incident and highlighting them to that point that where it looks like right now that we're the only one culprit in this country.
2: That's Raman Dillon, who leads the Punjabi North American Trucking Association. Immigrants make up about a fifth of all truck drivers in the U.S., many of whom are South Asian, Dillon says.
5: The whole community is very passionate about trucking, and we have people in trucking in this country forever.
2: The victim of the attack in Wyoming said he'd been a truck driver for 3 years. Singh was aware of the hateful rhetoric targeting Sikh truck drivers. Although it worried him, he said it didn't stop him from working because he needed the income.
3: I am just worried about it can happen again.
2: Singh said he's recovering from multiple lacerations across his body, which will take weeks to heal. Juliana Kim, NPR News.
6: Carly Rae Jepsen exploded onto the charts in 2012. Call Me Maybe is one of the best-selling singles of all time, but Jepsen has now been releasing critically acclaimed pop music for more than a decade. And today, she's out with her 8th album. It's called Day and Night. WBUR arts and culture reporter Amelia Mason is with us now. Hey there.
7: Hello. Thanks for having me.
6: Thanks for being here. Okay, Amelia, I'm a huge Carly Rae Jepsen fan, but for people who haven't been following her career since Call Me Maybe came out, help us contextualize this new album.
7: Yes. So for the uninitiated, Carly Rae Jepsen is a Canadian pop star who's known for making catchy, dreamy, synth-forward pop music. And after Call Me Maybe, her 2015 album Emotion was another big breakthrough. She also released a B-sides companion album to that, which is something she's done with every album since then. And with Day and Night, we're kind of getting two albums at once. Like, she's not waiting to release the B-sides. It's 24 tracks, and the Day side is warm and breezy, kind of bedroom disco. The track Habit of Creature is a great example of that.

0: Okay, 24 tracks is pretty expansive. We've talked about day. Tell us about the night side.
1: The Night Side is, I think, a true dance record. You know, thumping beats, slightly darker production. It's songs that sound and feel like a sweaty 2 a.m. dance floor. And that side kicks off real strong with a song called Never Let a Good Thing Die. It's this propulsive disco track. The opening bass line could almost be mistaken for a genuine disco-era hit. But then there's this, like, very EDM-ish electronic sample in the chorus that kind of gets

0: I mean, Amelia, there are so many different directions to go in here with so many songs. Where should people start?
1: I mean, you're right. I think you could start anywhere. I don't think that any of these songs belong on a B-side. I think they're all really great, genuinely. But if I had to pick one, it would be Versailles. This song, I think, encapsulates something about Carly Rae Jepsen that has always been true, which is that she's really great at writing about yearning, but always with this sense of self-awareness about her tendency to be a person who yearns. We'll go all night just to feel, just to feel, just to feel, just to feel something. There's a line in this song, I want to be good, I want to be bad, I want to have fun, I want to feel desperate. So it's sort of a song about yearning, but a song about yearning to feel it, feel that feeling, you know, that feeling of desire and getting swept away. And also the production is really cool. There's a very surprising thing that happens, and when you hit the chorus, the vibe completely shifts. It genuinely surprised me, which is a rare thing in pop music.

0: WBUR's Amelia Mason talking about Carly Rae Jepsen's new album, Day and Night. You can hear about more great new albums out today on NPR Music's New Music Friday podcast. Amelia, thanks so much.
1: You're welcome. It was my pleasure.

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2: And this is KRCC, a service of Colorado Public Radio and Colorado College, KRCC Colorado Springs, KECC La Junta, KCCS Starkville, and KWCC FM Woodland Park, streaming online at krcc.org. Good afternoon. Happy Friday. I'm Andrea Chalfin sitting in for Mike Purcell. Mike ought to be back on Monday. I know you're just waiting for it, but got to get through the weekend first, and I am not going to hurry that one along. There is possibly some rain where you are. Temperatures in the 70s and 80s, 60s for the higher elevations. Overnight, we're going to see some lows in the 40s and 50s. At last check, in Colorado Springs, 77 degrees, Pueblo, 87, and in Salida, 66. 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Marketplace gets underway at 6:30.
0: Poland warns that Russia is planning strikes on NATO territory and that Russia will pretend the strikes are accidental in order to paralyze NATO.
3: How should the alliance respond?
0: Today is Friday, September 18th, and this is All Things Considered from NPR News. I'm Mary Louise Kelly.
3: And I'm Juana Summers. Ahead this hour, an internal document that's circulating among DHS officials raises questions about the agency's election plans.
4: It's not going to be a good day for any ICE agent or for any other federal agent or anybody trying to intimidate anybody at the polls. They're going to face prison.
0: Also, world leaders are gathering in New York next week for high-level talks at the United Nations.
3: But is there political will to come together to try to solve some of the most pressing crises?
5: Let's be honest. The phrase United Nations will strike people as very odd because there's not much unity.
0: That story after the news.
6: Live from NPR News in Washington, I'm Ryland Barton. Diesel prices are at record highs. 48 out of 50 states are averaging $6 or more per gallon, according to AAA, squeezing trucking companies and raising costs throughout the supply chain. Texas Public Radio's David Martin Davies has more.
7: John Esparza, president and CEO of the Texas Trucking Association, says fuel is now one of the industry's largest expenses, and small operators are especially vulnerable.
8: The individual truck drivers, they will feel that in their pockets more directly, and it